0: With 85 minutes of the 90 played, England were on course to reach their first World Cup final since 1966 after Anthony Gordon's second-half goal. But the complexion of the match changed when Argentina's pressure finally paid off.
1: Messi is trying to shuffle his way towards the edge of the penalty area. Sets it up for Fernandes again, he's space! And there's the equaliser. Ball laid back. Enzo Fernandes has had two siders from distance. Clatters one into the bottom left-hand corner. England 1, Argentina 1.
0: Lionel Messi also set up the second, scored by Lautaro Martinez in stoppage time, meaning Argentina will face the European champion Spain in Sunday's final. This was England's third successive defeat in a World Cup semi-final, and as was the case in their 2018 encounter against Croatia, England failed to protect a 1-0 lead. Head coach Thomas Tuchel says his players were too passive.
2: Yeah, we're disappointed, of course. That's the only emotion that we feel. It's painful. Very close game. Went up 1-0, and then we stopped playing football and we stopped defending in the way you need to defend. Couldn't find any duels, couldn't find any ball position, and White had more and more pressure straight away after the goal. But we couldn't get it back and got punished late.
0: Argentina, however, faced punishment from World Football's governing body, FIFA, after some of their players displayed a banner claiming the Falkland Islands are Argentinian. The security bill for Andy Burnham's proposal for a number 10 North could cost tens of millions of pounds. The Times has learned that Whitehall officials have drawn up estimated costs for the incoming Prime Minister's plans to move some elements of his office to Manchester. Permanent secretaries in Whitehall are understood to be producing shortlists of candidates who could be earmarked to help set up the operation. President Trump says the United States is prepared to escalate attacks on Iran day by day. Speaking at an event in Pennsylvania, Trump said that only a show of strength could persuade Iran to stick to an agreement after reimposing the US naval blockade of its vessels while insisting that all other shipping could safely transit the Straits of Hormuz.
3: Iran, the Islamic Republic of Iran, is not happy right now. Should have been done 47 years ago. Should have been done at least during the 47-year period. And it wasn't. And they want to settle so badly. They don't like what we're doing. And they do want to settle. We'll find out whether or not we settle with them or we just finish it off.
0: The Home Office has announced police officers in England and Wales are to receive a pay increase of 3.5%. It will take effect in September, although it's 0.4% lower than the increase recommended by a pay review body. Head-height ticket barriers are to be introduced across the rail network as part of the government's attempts to tackle fare evasion. The Department for Transport has said fare-dodging hotspots will be given a total of £33 million to invest in the new barriers. Cormac Connolly-Smith is the deputy news editor of The Times.
4: AI-powered, like everything these days, and it's an AI that will detect tailgaters who push through the barriers and then sends alert to guards if it detects any suspicious behaviour. Although, again, one wonders how effective sending an alert to guards will actually be.
0: And patients have expressed concerns over the use of artificial intelligence transcription tools used during GP consultations. The Patient Champion Health Watch England is calling for regulators to establish best practice standards for the use of so-called AI scribes, but a recent poll suggests there are some visits for which patients would rather GPs did not use the technology. For a roundup of the news on demand, subscribe to the Times Radio News Briefing on any podcast platform.
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6: Hello, and welcome to The State of It USA, the Times podcast that tries to make sense of Trump's America. I'm Katie Balls, Washington editor and columnist for The Times and Sunday Times.
7: And I'm Jerry Baker, Times columnist and editor-at-large of The Wall Street Journal. This week, it seems like Jaw-Jaw is over in the Persian Gulf, and we are back to war-war. We'll see whether or not Donald Trump's decision to revert to more or less all-out war again with Iran will have any more success this time than it did the first time. Also, we'll be talking about the Democratic Party and its lurch to the left. So, Katie, let's start with Iran. Donald Trump has sort of more or less formally declared the U.S. is at war again with Iran, given another notification to Congress that hostilities have begun. The U.S. has been hitting military targets in Iran. The aim, of course, is to get the

0: any more effective than the last one?
1: It's funny. I think what I'm picking up from the administration, some close to the White House, is a sense that, yes, they're going to keep hitting them hard, but also Trump has still said that the two sides are speaking. And while you have a situation where you know, diplomatic channels, negotiations are going, I think a lot of the more dovish figures, of which there are many within the Trump administration, are really clinging to that to say this is not all-out war. I found it interesting that, you know, people keep referring to the fact that conversations between the two sides are happening. Donald Trump is not ruling out a deal. He is once again talking about going after Iran's energy supplies if things don't work out in the next couple of days. But he's also said those things many times again. So I don't think it feels yet as though we're in a completely new stage of the war. I think one of the concerns I'm hearing from defense figures, from some around Trump, is this now just a very long war? And then the other thing I keep hearing is just a sense of speaking to some kind of former Trump advisors who are still in touch in that world, you know, a sense that they don't think the memorandum can hold as it is. So therefore, Trump has very, you know, limited options, which tend to be getting worse by the day, which is, do you accept that the memorandum is ultimately worse for the US than Iran and the Strait of Hormuz, Iran now has more power over. Donald Trump seems to not want to accept that. Or do you end up in a situation where you have to force Iran into some kind of different scenario? And here, you still get back to the question of, does Donald Trump have the stomach to do that before the midterm elections? Now, there are some around Trump who, when you say this to them, will say, oh, he is not thinking about the midterm elections in the way that we would like him to. We almost have to force him to think about domestic issues in this term compared to the first term. But still, I suppose some who think that really after November, if things are still as they are, that's when you could have, you know, the escalation that some of the hawks want.
0: Look, I think you're right what you say about the we're in this strange position because it is partly jaw-jaw and partly war-war. Because Donald Trump claims to have achieved a degree of regime change in Iran, replaced, you know, the original Ayatollah, and perhaps the current Ayatollah seems to be in some state of serious debility. You know, he's replaced them with sort of apparently more reasonable, more people that they can negotiate with. But these are the people now he's now calling scum and is now attacking again. And yet, I don't think there is anything like the willingness on the part of Trump, the people around him, to really do what needs to be done if this is to be resolved in the way that really suits the United States. That would be, you know, a more or less an all-out war against Iran to break its stranglehold on the Strait of Hormuz. That would require, you know, Trump has talked about seizing Hagh Island, that big island in the Gulf with where a lot of Iran refines a lot of its oil. It's been sort of, you know, dropping hints about that again this week. But it would require not only something like that, it would require really significant amphibious forces. Again, as I understand it from military sources I speak to, this operation that Iran is really carrying out, this continuing operation, is carried out by these small boats, some extent by drones, to some extent by undersea mines that are very, very... The US is not addressing that problem by firing missiles at military bases on land in Iran. I mean, to address that particular challenge, the US would need to get, you know, special forces, Navy SEALs engaged more or less in hand-to-hand combat with the guys on these boats. It would need to be onshore, taking out the military command centers of all of these boats, removing the small naval facilities all the way along the coast that do that. Everybody I speak to says, we can do that. They're Americans. They think they can do everything. But I think they're probably right. But it would require a really significant escalation with the probability, the inevitability of significant U.S. casualties, high risk, not absolutely certain outcome, although, as I say, there will be a higher level of confidence in it. But it would be a real escalation. And there's just no evidence that Trump wants to do that. Two things, I think, are going on within the administration. One is, there's a kind of continuing hope that if they can just keep up the pressure on Iran, if they can somehow make life absolutely intolerable, one of two things will happen. Either the regime will say, okay, you know what, okay, we'll agree to open the strait, we'll do a deal, which seems unlikely, or probably even less likely. The regime will fall, be replaced by people who will be just much more reasonable and able to negotiate with and agree to whatever the US wants to do.

0: I think there's that. That's a hope rather than a strategy. Hope is never a substitute for a strategy, but I think that's the hope. The strategic part, I think, is more political than military. Trump wants to be seen to be doing something. He knows the Memorandum of Understanding was seen as a disaster by so many of his own allies. It was seen as a kind of a U.S. surrender, frankly, to Iran. He cannot be seen to be surrender. Just as he can't be seen to be losing significant numbers of troops or a ship, he can't be seen to be surrendering to Iran. So he's got to maintain, you know, it's, to be honest, it's classic Trump. It's performance theater, really. I hate to be so cynical about, you know, firing hundreds of missiles at military targets, but it's kind of performance theater. It's, you know, let's keep doing this. We'll show the Iranians we're serious. We'll show the American people we're not giving in. And, you know, fingers crossed, something will turn up. I just think we're stuck in this performance war now for the foreseeable future.
1: No, it's interesting too, the phrase you use, phony war, because I had someone in DC say that exactly to me this week. And just the sense that it's almost become, obviously these strikes are happening, but quite performative and within its own parameters, rather than actually taking it to this more drastic level. And we know that the president is someone who compares himself to former presidents. We know that particularly in his second term, he is thinking about his place in history. He doesn't want to be the man who is blamed for depression. He's talked about Hoover. He doesn't want to have a hostage crisis at Carter. And I think that for all these reasons, I remember speaking to a former chief of staff to the president's. Now, he had quite a couple in his first term, so it's not actually particularly narrowing it down. But they were saying when they had these discussions on Iran the last time around, you know, it was oil prices, it was the mega base that kind of stopped him from going there. But also just this prospect, which is, if you're really going to have regime change, it is going to involve probably quite a lot of deaths. And we know that Trump is someone who doesn't want to be attached to that. And you do get the sense that when the president was thinking about him, he was high from what had happened in Venezuela and almost this don't do regime change, do regime editing, whereby you get a slightly different leadership, a bit like the old one, but they are much more compliant. And here, I think they're just finding that they don't have that. And part of that is not just Trump. I've spoken to various Middle East diplomats in DC, and they're saying it is becoming a bit of a nightmare because you think you have agreed one thing with part of the regime, then all of a sudden, you know, you have ships being shot down as you did last week, and it feels like, oh, well, that's the more hardline bit, the bit that we're not talking to, and actually the more political elite aspect they can deal with, but they don't know who they're talking to at various points, which is making it just very hard to, you know, for even different parties to bring this to a more stable situation. We've talked before in this podcast about the Democrat Socialists of America, partly in the news since Graham Blattner's rise and fall. He dropped out last week. But this wing of the party is gaining momentum. And let's just refresh listeners' memories on what they stand for.
2: I am thrilled to be joined here by our first ever director of New York City's newly created Office of LGBTQI plus Affairs.
3: Democratic socialism means that we must reform a political system which is corrupt, that we must create an economy that works for all, not just the very wealthy.
4: The fight that we have been fighting at the federal level.
5: Right there, but it's really about having a real conversation about fairness and equity in our system. What we're talking about, providing working families with childcare, healthcare, meeting the climate crisis at the scale that it deserves.
1: Now, they've been doing well in some recent primaries, but more centrist Democrats are now taking a stand against them and warning that the party has to be careful about their next steps. They put together a letter called The Promise to America. We stand for capitalism, not socialism, safety, not lawlessness, fiscal discipline, patriotism, and free speech. So, Jerry, they currently only have 15 signatures, so I think we could argue it's not quite matching the momentum on the other side. Now, one of the things you hear is, this is a contained movement when it comes to these democratic socialists. And it's mainly New York, but we are seeing them pop up in other places. And even with Blattner, he may be out, but the fact he got as far as he did, and we don't know who his successor is yet. So are they a force that could actually change the nature of the shape of the Democrats when it comes to 2028 and and perhaps more imminently if they take back the House.
0: We always have to be careful, especially those of us of a kind of conservative disposition, in overstating the extent to which the far left is advancing, right? I mean, it kind of, you know, be cynical for a moment, it kind of suits us to say, oh my God, you know, look, the Reds are coming, it's terrible, you know, you better vote Republican or whatever. So I'm mindful of that. And you know, we've also seen, as much as we've seen these Democratic Socialists of America doing well, we're obviously, we had Zoran Mamdani, who kind of, you know, the mayor of New York, a big victory for them. We've had other victories for them in primary races in New Jersey, in Colorado. As you say, we've got a lot of attention now on this Maine race now that Graham Plattner, the man, the Nazi tattoo man turned supposed sort of Democratic Socialist, as he's dropped out. But even so, they are still relatively limited in number. They're not by any means the majority of the Democratic Party. It's, the party has not been overrun. But I do think even acknowledging that this is not as yet a kind of anything approaching a sort of a landslide for the Democratic Socialists over the left, I do think the signs you're seeing are pretty clear that this is kind of that, not only that these are the people, as you say, Katie, with all the energy and all the momentum in the party, but also, as you say, and that Promise to America statement and the paucity of people willing to sign up for it, I think that is a reflection among mainstream Democrats, certainly in office, in members of Congress in particular, the members of the Senate, members of the House, about how alarmed they are about this and how nervous they are about getting on the wrong side of the primary electorate here, because the primary electorate is energized by this Democratic, Socialist, whatever you want to call it, this far-left movement. I spoke yesterday to a very prominent, very senior Democrat who is in a race in his state, who is a very mainstream, very, very sort of almost kind of hardcore moderate, if you can such a thing. You can imagine a kind of a, you know, an extreme moderate. He's made enemies on the left over some of the cultural issues, in particular the transgender issue. But he's very much mindful that on economic issues, the far left is kind of making the argument right now. And the challenge of inequality, the demands that people have of Medicare for all, that's basically a kind of a national health style system, which a lot of Democrats are now arguing for. Anti-Israel, strongly anti-Israel, very critical of Netanyahu, very supportive of the Palestinian cause. More and more mainstream Democrats are being pushed in that direction by the party for fear of losing their seat, or just of, you know, losing the end, especially in close races that they might have with Republicans. They need the committed, the activists, the energy of those people to come out and support them. So there's no question, again, the Democratic Party is not becoming a socialist party, but that far left wing of the party is pushing the middle of the party, the mainstream of the party, especially on economic issues. It is pushing mainstream Democrats in a much more left-wing, progressive, you know, kind of, dare I say, sort of British Labour Party kind of direction. It's a fascinating phenomenon, and you know, a lot of Democrats are worried about it because they think if that does become the message, then what should be very favourable circumstances for this year in the midterm elections could become more difficult, because the Republicans will say, "Hey, you really want to elect a bunch of socialists to take over America?" And I think that's a challenge for them.
1: Yeah, it's interesting the number of times Donald Trump has now used the word communism in various speeches, trying to, you know, use it to latch onto this to really attack the party as a whole. But also to your point about Israel, I think we're already, you know, seeing signs of all the flavors of debate, particularly if the Democrats, as currently projected, take back the House. You have Hakeem Jeffries, who obviously is seen as the most likely candidate to be the Speaker. You have Hakeem Jeffries, who's seen as the most likely candidate to be the Speaker of the House if the Democrats take back the House. Obviously, nothing is given. And then you have a bid this week to cut off Israel aid, and lots of Democrats wanting to vote for that. It's been spurred by Thomas Massie, a very independent Republican who lost his own primary when Trump went against him. Hakeem Jeffries has said that he's not going to join this bid. He was going to oppose it, putting it down to the wording. But yet you have lots of Democrats saying that they want to join this. And particularly when you start to get some of these new candidates in Congress, some of these Democratic Socialists, I think it's going to be bigger than the squad if we think back to that period, and perhaps just, as you say, just moving the party lots of different positions. And the only other thing I'd just add is just, again, slightly on the Israel point, I've definitely been picking up in the past couple of weeks, because you have the midterms, but everyone's already talking about 2028. I heard various people say, oh, well, I can sleep easy if the 2028 choice is Marco Rubio or Josh Shapiro. Josh Shapiro, of course, was tipped to be Kamala Harris's VP candidate. She chose not to go with him. She went with Tim Walz instead. I think he's seen as speaking to more to some of these Rust Belt working class voters. But Josh Shapiro is Jewish. And I had, you know, recently I was speaking at an event and some of the, you know, centrist kind of figures there were saying they don't think this Democrat Party is going to pick a Jewish candidate by the time of the next election. They think that the current dynamics in the party would stop that from happening.
0: Yeah, just very quickly on the main race, the Graham Platt, the Nazi tattoo slash socialist guy. That's going to be very interesting there. I'm really one to watch. Now they've got to replace him. He's pulled out. They can't have another primary. It's too late for that. So they've got this special nominating convention, which I think, Kate, as I'm right in saying, I think happens next week. I think next a week from Saturday. And, you know, that's going to be quite interesting who gets there, because Maine is it's a crucial race. It's a real target seat for the Democrats. They've got every prospect of winning that seat, currently held by a Republican. If they can win this race, it will be huge for them. And the one of the candidates, I love one of the candidates, Troy Jackson, the Johnny Cash of the Allagash, as they called him, very hard left candidate. He seems to be the favorite right now and has a real chance, I think, possibly of pulling that off.
1: And I think we can hear from Troy Jackson now.
6: I'm a logger from Allagash. In 98, we were getting squeezed by greedy billionaires trying to replace us. So we blocked the border. When they arrested us, they thought they'd won. But I was just getting started.
1: So this is a third generation logger, born when his mother was 16 and backed by the Democratic Socialists. He backed Bernie Sanders over Hillary Clinton. And his nickname, as you said, relates to the country singer. Which talks more to his working class credentials than I think his vocal talents. But again, it just does speak to the fact that while Graham Platner may be out of the race, I think the politics he represents, which is one of the reasons he's stuck in that race for so long, you had these advisors around him, some of him also worked for Mandani, Morris Katz, for example, this, I think, Upper East Side New Yorker, who has almost become a bogeyman for centrist Democrats because they see him as getting behind lots of these candidates. But, you know, he didn't want to step down because they wanted to preserve that wing of the party. And I think as we enter, well, the countdown really to pick a successor for Platner, there's every indication that the politics of Platner and what made him kind of land as a candidate and get some of the backing have not gone away. Finally, before we leave you, let's just go back to Donald Trump briefly. As the president is giving a speech later this week, he said it's going to be showtime. It's going to be a big moment. We know it's about elections, validity of elections, going back to 2020, and is also making some in Trump's orbit a little bit nervous. Bill Pulte is one of the figures who is helping with the speech. He is the acting intelligence chief after Tulsi Gabbard left and before there was a permanent replacement. I think it's fair to say that he is seen as a little bit of a wild card when it comes to some of Trump's other advisors, encouraging Trump to often take bolder positions. So, Jerry, we obviously can't say for sure what he's going to say. I don't think Trump even knows completely sure, but it does fit into a theme, which is ahead of the midterms. And there is a sense that they're trying to say the current system as it stands does not work.
0: Yeah, look, this has been billed as a major speech about election integrity. We all know by now what Trump thinks about the 2020 election. He has been repeatedly advised by people to stop going on about it. It's very interesting, actually. And I must say this, kind of rather disgraceful of the Republican Party, that they've all basically had to toe the line on the idea that the 2020 election was stolen. That they won't come out and say it, but when asked about it, they will say, well, you know, Joe Biden was certified as the president, and that's all I've got to say about it. So they won't explicitly endorse Trump's claim that the election was stolen, but neither will they repudiate it. But they do say, look, stop going on about it. Nobody cares. Most people think you're wrong. It's an obsession. And I think partly what this speech is about is kind of, first of all, we are promised new revelations about problems in the voting that may have occurred in 2020, and new evidence. The FBI has been put on to investigate this over the last year, as we know, to investigate supposed malfeasance in that election and more broadly in other elections. And I think the attempt is to sort of, instead of sort of focusing it entirely on, you know, I won, the election was stolen, to be about, you know, the integrity of the voting system this time around, particularly for the midterms coming up this year, and of course the presidential election in 2 years' time, with claims again about vulnerabilities in the voting system, whether it relates to people being fraudulently on voter rolls, whether the machines can be somehow, you know, programmed in nefarious ways, all kinds of claims. I've never really been supported by any evidence, but we'll see again whether the president has any of that tonight. I think what will worry people about this is whether there's a lot of nervousness, understandable nervousness, that Trump is laying the groundwork for essentially, most extreme version, rigging the next elections, the November elections, or if not rigging, then essentially nullifying them. But we'll have the elections in November, if the Democrats win, especially if they win both houses of Congress, and they have a good night, the suggestion is pretty strong here that we keep hearing that there will be claims made by the president, by the Attorney General, by the Justice Department, that there was massive fraud and the election should be nullified. And in certain states, members of Congress shouldn't be seated. And the House of Representatives can, it supposedly has the ability to decide whether or not certain members of Congress shouldn't be seated. So I think that's, you know, look, President Trump, maybe he'll have a perfectly good argument and say, you know, there are some concerns about vulnerabilities in the voting system and we need to shore those up. We need to protect the electoral system to make sure it is, you know, immune, or at least as immune as we can make it, to fraud. But I think the suspicion is going to be this is all part of an attempt to gear up in what is now just a little over 3 months' time for a pretty significant effort to nullify, to negate the election results if the Republicans lose in November. That would be a very, very serious thing.
1: Yeah, I had one Democrat in D.C. when talking about the prospects in the midterm say, well, we'll see you in court. They think there's not going to be any clear-cut results, and actually is going to, well, they think there will be clear-cut results, to rephrase, but the Republicans and Trump won't accept this, and it's going to become a long, tangled row that has legal implications.
0: Fake news, all of it. But there you go. Anyway, Katie, I think that's it for this week. Goodbye. Have a great weekend.
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11: With the Times Radio News, I'm Rob Malarkey. England's wait for a second World Cup success will extend to a further 4 years after another semi-final defeat, this time at the hands of Argentina. The World Cup holders overturned Anthony Gordon's second-half strike with two late goals in a 2-1 win. This England fan in Atlanta says the head coach, Thomas Tuchel, was too passive in his approach.
12: I couldn't believe what I was saying after we went 1-0 up, and we really thought this was a year. And he just seemed to want to defend that 1-0, and I just didn't understand, you know, defender after defender. In the end, they deserved it because they destroyed us sort of coming forward, and it was gut-wrenching.
11: Argentina, however, could face punishment from World Football's governing body, FIFA, after some of their players displayed a banner claiming the Falkland Islands are Argentinian. We'll have further details of England's defeat in our sport bulletin shortly. Andy Burnham is refusing to rule out imposing a wealth tax and says people may have to pay a little more because of the state of the public finances. Burnham, who will become Prime Minister on Monday, stressed he did not want to demonise one group or create a new way of dividing people or look like somebody coming into Number 10 with grudges and agendas. But he said he would not shy away from making difficult decisions in an attempt to balance the books. A 14-year-old boy is scheduled to appear in court later after being charged with offences linked to extreme right-wing terrorism in South London. It's in connection with an alleged plan to target two mosques in Sutton. The boy can't be named for legal reasons. And a record number of 18-year-olds in the UK have received university or college offers. UCAS says 99% of school leavers who applied before the January deadline have at least one offer. Don't forget you can set the Times Radio News Briefing as your news service on Alexa. Now, with further details of England's World Cup demise in Atlanta, here's Hugo Chambray.
13: The wait for a second ever appearance at a World Cup final continues for England. They led Argentina 1-0 with just 5 minutes of normal time remaining in their semi-final, but Lionel Messi created two late goals for the defending champions. The fatal blow was landed by Lautaro Martinez.
14: Back in from Messi, and headed in by Lautaro Martinez. And that might be the decisive blow. The moment that ends England's latest World Cup adventure.
13: England lost their last World Cup semi-final in similar circumstances. In 2018, they led Croatia by a goal before eventually losing 2-1. Harry Kane's side attempted just 5 shots on goal tonight, their lowest in a match at the tournament, while Argentina have won all 6 World Cup semi-finals they've appeared in. England will face France in the third-place playoff on Saturday, while Spain await Argentina in New York. There's more on the live blog at thetimes.com.
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16: Hello and welcome to another edition of Frontline with me, Philip Ingram. Now today, it's day 1,603. You know, it's depressing when I get to 1,600, but it's continuing on. But we're very fortunate to be talking to someone who's got a deep understanding of all matters Ukrainian, and that's Cormac Smith. An Irishman, former British diplomat to Ukraine, frequent commentator on all matters Ukraine, and in particular with defence on the brink. Cormac, welcome back to Frontline.
17: Philip, it's lovely to be back so quick. How are you?
16: I'm very well indeed, yes. And we're still enjoying the weather, which is fantastic. We've actually had a summer this year. But the Ukrainians are under some pressure, but they're giving some pressure out. You know, if we look at what they've been doing in the Black Sea and the Sea of Azov in the last few days. The Ukrainians seem to have taken the fight to the Russian Shadow Fleet, cowering in the Sea of Azov, and have now taken it out into the Black Sea Fleet cargo shipping the Black Sea Fleet after we've seen deadly Russian strikes on port infrastructure in Odessa. Are we seeing an escalation in the maritime and, you know, the near maritime, i.e. the port focused conflict?
17: Well, look, we're seeing an escalation in what I've described before as the Trident strategy and Ukraine opening up the war on effectively two more fronts. But remember, it's over 2 years now since Ukraine, a country without a navy, destroyed a third of the Black Sea fleet, including the flagship, the Moskva, and drove the rest scuttling away for safety in Russian ports. So this is really an extension of that capability. And of course, what we've seen this year in particular is Ukraine unveiling upon the world and unveiling upon Russia in particular the massive strides that they have made in their own drone production and also their own cruise missile production. And what we're seeing in the Sea of Azov and the Black Sea, where we are having large numbers of shadow tankers sunk, we are having ferries sunk, we are having cargo ships sunk. This I see as an extension of what they are doing, striking Russia's oil industry and striking at the heart of the Russian economy. And this is making it harder and harder for Russia to pay for its genocidal war on Ukraine.
16: Well, payment's part of it. And I'm glad you mentioned the Moskva, because I reached up to my bookcase. And I'm very fortunate to have a set of Ukrainian stamps with that gesture that the Ukrainian military personnel is giving to the Moskva after the Moskva told them to surrender. That's a perfect part of the wider information campaign that's going on. And you know, the Ukrainians making the Black Sea virtually a no-go area for Russian military shipping, now attacking merchant shipping across the board. How much of this is a balance between, you know, the physical effect of stopping Russia being able to export oil and pay for its conflict, and the information effect of effectively giving that rude gesture to Vladimir Putin to turn around and say, we can deal with you anywhere at an any time and any place of our choosing? And we're seeing that with the attacks that are going in against the oil and gas infrastructure with thousands of kilometers away from the Ukrainian border in the depths of Russia itself.
17: Look, Philip, I'll say three things. First and foremost, it is about doing everything that Ukraine can to decimate Russia's economy and therefore its ability to pay for prosecuting the war. Secondly, and almost equally importantly, it is about bringing the war home to the Russian people, about holding the feet of the Russian people to the fire. Because for probably the first 3.5-4 years of this war, I would say the majority of the Russian population, and certainly the Russian population in the wealthy cities of Moscow and St. Petersburg, were highly insulated from this war. They had the state version of what was happening. They did not have their sons being conscripted and sent to the front to be fed into the meat grinder. Now we are seeing daily, in fact, I think I said on another interview, I did a bit of research, 50% of the Russian Federation, which is absolutely massive, mm-hmm. as you know, biggest country on earth, is now within range of Ukraine's drones and cruise missiles. But within that 50% lives over 75% of the Russian population. So this is really, really important. It's important that all over the Federation, Russian people the war has been brought home to them. They can see the results of the war, but it's particularly important to the elites, the middle classes, and ultimately the oligarch classes who are based around Moscow and St. Petersburg. And this must be putting pressure on Putin's grip on power. How much, I'm afraid we can only speculate at the moment. There's too many people have been saying for too many years that the Russian economy is about to collapse and Putin is about to fall out a window. It hasn't happened yet, and we can't count on it happening anytime soon. And I said I would make three points. This has got to be a massive psychological boost to the Ukrainian people, a morale boost. Mm-hmm. And you, Philip, as a former army man who has been to war, you know the value of morale to a soldier or to citizens who are under pressure. And, you know, the Ukrainians, I talk about their resilience and their strength. And you know, the great respect that I have from the Ukrainian people that I got from living among them for 2 years, but they're only human. Mm-hmm. I've said to you before, they grieve and they bleed and they die the same as you and I. I'll tell a little story. You know, I was talking to a good friend of mine, a senior diplomat in a major European city. And he lost his father recently. And I was honored to meet his mother and father, and they showed me such love and kindness when I was out there and showered gifts on me and so forth. Just a wonderful, wonderful man, but he passed away. And like me, and my friend was an only child, and I'd seen the similarities, and I, you know, we were talking and he said, yes, it's hard on all of us. He said, but I'm back at work now in the city where he is. He said, we have a war to win. And, you know, it's so I don't think we can underestimate. Sorry if that's a long-winded answer, but I don't think we can underestimate the morale value of these strikes to the Ukrainian people, because the absolute joy and schadenfreude that I get from my friends when, you know, when there are tops blown off oil refineries in Moscow, or there's plumes of smoke going over the St. Petersburg International Economic Forum, the Russian version of Davos, is people get real joy out of this and they get a real boost from it. And this is important. So one, you know, it is seriously impacting the Russian economy. It is bringing it home to the Russian people who are only the Russian people. And there's an argument whether it's the Russian people who would bring Putin down, or whether it's the oligarchs closest to him. And there are people who will argue both, but it's bringing it home to them. And that has got to be making Putin less secure. And it's a morale boost to Ukraine. So it's great stuff.
16: Well, it's interesting. You know, my reading of it is it's the Russian people that Putin is most worried about, because he's got an element of control over oligarchs. And we see that whenever oligarchs disagree with him and they take up window cleaning and fall out of the ninth floor window, forgetting you have to close the window before you start to clean it from the inside. And that seems to be quite common. But there's two elements to that. You talk of the pleasure the Ukrainians are getting at seeing the Russians beginning to suffer from some of the aspects of this war that Putin has kept away from them. Is that pleasure being turned into a hope for where things are going? And the second question is, you know, with Putin, he's got elections coming up in November, I think it is. Do you think he's just waiting until those elections are over and done with before he then brings in a form of mass mobilization? Because we've seen linguistically a change in the way that his special military operation is being described, because his spokesman Peskov described it as a war, and Putin himself has sat down and said he understands the impact that the shortage of fuel in particular is having on average Russians. Are we seeing a sea change there?
17: Well, look, you've asked me two questions, Philip, and the first one about the impact on the Ukrainian people and does it give them more hope? Yes, it does. But look, personally, I can't imagine going through what a number of my friends have gone through. I remember one friend in the very early days when Kyiv was expected to fall. Same friend I've just mentioned, actually. And I said, are you getting mum and dad out of the way? He said, we're going nowhere, man. He said, if we run, who's going to fight? He's since been sent away to a European city, this guy. And, you know, I got this from so many Ukrainians, because it was the quote, and you've heard me, you know it off by heart as well. My other great diplomat friend who said to me, in the early days, Cormac, it's very simple. If Russia stops fighting, there'll be no war. If we stop fighting, there'll be no Ukraine. And I believe that the majority of Ukrainian people, certainly from my experience, understand this. So, you know, it's very, very easy to sit in my comfortable, safe London home and say how brave the Ukrainian people are. That is my assessment. But, you know, when your back is to the wall, you will take every single shred of hope that you can. And I think what the Ukrainian people have seen this year in particular, with the rate they have been killing Russians on the front or taking them out of the battle, at the rate they have been decimating the logistics chain, and at the rate they have been decimating the Russia's oil industry. And they know that they're finally bringing this home to the Russian people. That has got to be a massive morale boost. And at the end of the day, Philip, again, you're the military man, I'm not, but it's people that win wars, not armies. And, you know, if the Ukrainian armed forces didn't have the majority of the people behind them, and of course there are those who avoid fighting. And of course, there are those who want to leave the country. They're only human. It's not for me to judge them. But what we see is the majority of the Ukrainian people are showing incredible bravery and resilience. And everything that they've seen in the last 6 months of this year in particular has got to be giving them hope. And what I'm being told is, and the tone that I get from my friends is, it is giving them hope. So it's important on those different levels.
16: Yeah, no, it's interesting. And that hope ties in with the ability to continue to prosecute the war. And, as you said, armies fight battles. It's countries that fight wars, and it's the countries coming together. But it's also the international relations that countries have around the place. And today we're seeing the European Commission President, Ursula von der Leyen. She's just arrived in Kyiv, and she's promising to rapidly integrate and accelerate Ukraine-EU defence production. Now, it would be easy to assess that on the fact that the US is stepping back because they're focused more on what's going on in Iran. But it's also, I would suggest that Ukraine has now got one of the most innovative sets of people when it comes to looking at problems across defence, and one of the most powerful think tanks and groups of people with proper battlefield experience for the current battlefield. And the EU wants a little bit of that. Am I right?
17: I'm going to go out on a limb here a little bit, Philip, and I'm going to allow myself some optimism, because you know, for 4 years, I've always said that we didn't do enough for Ukraine and we didn't respect Ukraine enough. And I've even differed with you. I have felt that if we did enough in the early days, this war could be over now, and it could be over in favor of Ukraine. However, I think there is a sign that we, the collective West, are starting to wake up and give Ukraine more respect. I think there is also a fact that we are waking up and we are seeing truly that this is our fight, and that it is Ukraine that is holding the front line. And of course, Donald Trump, I went out in a podcast a year and a half ago when he was first elected and said, not a great fan of Donald Trump, you will know, that if there was one and one only positive that I could see from his election, I forecast that it would see Europe stepping up, and Europe has stepped up. I'll finish this off by quoting, and I think I might have quoted to you before, Andriy Sybiha, who is the current foreign minister of Ukraine, and a very mild, intelligent gentleman, a lovely man who I worked with and had the pleasure of having a few drinks with from time to time. And he said before Christmas to the collective West, he said, you need us because we know how to kill Russians. You don't yet.
16: Yes, I think it's
17: I think maybe, again, sorry, another long-winded answer, but I think maybe there's a final realization. We need to get our act together because, as I've been saying with my little soundbite, this wolf is coming to our door.
16: It's interesting. And I think Europe may be seeing opportunities with Ukrainian technology, given the way the countries in the Middle East have turned around to Ukraine and said, help us deal with the Shahed drone threat. And European countries are going, oh, there's an opportunity here for us to look at things. And possibly tied in with this is Donald Trump's seeming change of heart, because he's now allowed President Zelensky to manufacture Patriot anti-ballistic missiles inside he said inside Ukraine, but he's given the Ukrainians the license to manufacture them. Now, there's some talk as to whether that will actually happen inside Ukraine because of the potential of the Russians to attack what would be quite sophisticated factories and damage production lines, or whether they would manufacture them outside Ukraine, hence Ursula von der Leyen visiting, because they'd probably be manufactured in a European country then, and that opening up more opportunities for joint businesses to work together. And we're seeing joint drone production in the United Kingdom with Ukraine. Is Ukraine leading the way from a defence industrial perspective across Europe, or can you see it doing that in the future?
17: I think they're already starting to do that. And again, you will be a better analyst or judge of this, but I think over the last 4.5 years, wars typically bring about great technological advancement. The First World War did. The Second World War did. And this war, which has lasted longer than the First World War mm-hmm. and is coming up to nearly as long as the Second World War, has brought about, I think, great advances and technological changes in how war is fought. You know, with the importance of drones and how a drone of value, maybe a few hundred or at best a few thousand pounds, can take out a tank worth how many $1 million or mm-hmm. £1 million. Mm-hmm. And it is really, I mean, we believe now, you know, the Ukrainians mentioned this before, by a number of estimates are killing between 6-1 and 8-1 on the front line.
16: Mm-hmm.
17: They have a target to kill at least 1,000 Russians a day.
16: Mm-hmm.
17: Last month in June, I think the total figure was just under 40,000 either mm-hmm. killed or seriously wounded. But what I'm hearing is most of these are now being taken out by drones,
16: yeah.
17: not by machine gun fire, not by artillery fire, and not by snipers. Most of them are being taken out by drones. So I think Ukraine, and one of the things I got a real feel for when I was out there was the technological, expertise and gifts that the Ukrainians had. Mm-hmm. And it's, you know, to go back on a little bit of history, it's well worth remembering that the Soviet space program relied, if not exclusively, very, very heavily on Ukrainian scientists and Ukrainian mm-hmm. rocket scientists. And I always reflect on the fact that the minister I worked for, Pavlo Klimkin, was first a rocket scientist.
16: Mm-hmm.
17: You know, I was doing my research on him. And then when I got to know him, I was talking to him and he said, no, he actually used the term himself, because I said, oh, you got an honors degree in maths and physics from a good school in Moscow. He said, yes. He said, I was a rocket scientist. And I was asking him one day about how he made the change from being a rocket scientist, which at one stage in the Soviet Union was a very good career to have. But then, mm-hmm. of course, things changed very abruptly in the late 80s. And Mr. Klimkin decided to move over to diplomacy. So, you know, they have this in their DNA. They're a very creative, resourceful, resilient people. And again, people say, yeah, Cormac's romanticizing the Ukrainians. But I think there's a lot of evidence there. And they've, with their backs to the wall, they've shown this intelligence and they have shown this resourcefulness. So, yeah, I think they're already moving ahead. And as I said, I love Andriy Sybiha's quote, you need us because we know how to kill Russians. You don't yet.
16: Yes, well, the Ukrainians are very effectively killing Russians. Yeah, it's about 1,300 a day that they're doing. And you know, in British military terms, you know, for every dead, there'd be 5 or 6 severely injured. But that's because we've got good medical facilities that would keep a lot of those that would ordinarily perish alive. The Russians aren't doing that. So the majority of those are, if not killed immediately, dying fairly soon afterwards. And we know that the Ukrainians are counting every single one of those figures. So we know that they're fairly accurate in what's going on. But again, you talked about your old friend being a rocket scientist. People forget that Ukraine, when it was part of the Soviet Union, was, you know, the center of defense manufacturing, defense innovation, defense thinking, and everything else. And all of that expertise just doesn't go away. So is remaining there. You know, are you optimistic from what you're seeing with the way Ukraine is developing its own weapon systems? Optimistic that, you know, the problems that the US caused initially by withdrawing support seem to have dissipated, because, as you said, Europe stepped up, but Ukraine has stepped up even more, and the need for support from the United States seems to have waned enormously.
17: I'd go as far as saying that, you know, the US withdrawing support, and let's always remember Vice President J.D. Vance said not too long ago that the achievement he was most proud of in his administration was cutting aid to Ukraine. Let that sink in a moment. But, you know, maybe it's been a blessing in disguise, because necessity is the mother of invention.
16: Mm-hmm.
17: And when the US withdrew their financial aid as they did, and we know that they sell weapons to Europe and Europe gives it to Ukraine. It forced us in Europe to stand up. And of course, I'll always say that I think we can stand up more and faster, but it forced us to stand up, which we undoubtedly have done. And it forced the Ukrainians to become even more innovative. And of course, now that they have developed their own long range drones and their Flamingo with a range of up to 3,000 kilometers.
16: Yeah.
17: What's that? Five times Storm Shadow. Mm-hmm. Four or five times Storm Shadow with a warhead over twice the size of Storm Shadow or Scalp. Mightn't be as stealthy, mightn't be quite as accurate, but I've heard it can still hit something in a 30-meter radius, where Storm Shadow can hit something in a 5-meter radius. Well, that strikes me as good enough for an oil refinery. I don't know about you, Philip. And the fact that they're now producing their own, America has no say. So America has lost a lot of leverage. The one thing you might be able to tell viewers about and inform me about, the one thing that I've understood that Europe and Ukraine can't quite replicate is military intelligence. Mm. Now, as far as we know, the United States is still supplying that critical military intelligence.
16: Cormac Smith, it's been a real pleasure talking to you once again on Frontline.
17: Always my pleasure, Philip.
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26: In 2016, a 22-year-old known as Posh George was jailed in the US for wire fraud. 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
11: Good morning. With the news from Times Radio, I'm Rob Malarkey. England are out of the World Cup after a 2-1 defeat by Argentina in their semi-final in Atlanta. With 85 minutes of the 90 played, England were on course to reach their first World Cup final since 1966 after Anthony Gordon's second-half goal. But the complexion of the match changed when Argentina's pressure finally paid off.
0: Messi is trying to shuffle his way towards the edge of the penalty area. Sets it up for Fernandes again. He's space. Siders from distance, clatters one into the bottom left-hand corner, and it's England 1, Argentina 1.
11: Lionel Messi also set up the second, scored by Lautaro Martinez in stoppage time, meaning Argentina will face the European champion Spain in Sunday's final. This was England's third successive defeat in a World Cup semi-final, and as was the case in their 2018 encounter against Croatia, England failed to protect a 1-0 lead. Head coach Thomas Tuchel says his players were too passive.
1: Yeah, we're disappointed, of course. That's the only emotion that we feel. It's painful. Very close game. Went up 1-0, and then we stopped playing football and we stopped defending in the way you need to defend. Couldn't find any duels, couldn't find any ball position, and invited more and more pressure straight away after the goal. But we couldn't get it back and got punished late.
11: Argentina, however, faced punishment from World Football's governing body, FIFA, after some of their players displayed a banner claiming the Falkland Islands are Argentinian. The security bill for Andy Burnham's proposal for a number 10 North could cost tens of millions of pounds. The Times has learned that Whitehall officials have drawn up estimated costs for the incoming Prime Minister's plans to move some elements of his office to Manchester. Permanent secretaries in Whitehall are understood to be producing shortlists of candidates who could be earmarked to help set up the operation. President Trump says the United States is prepared to escalate attacks on Iran day by day. Speaking at an event in Pennsylvania, Trump said that only a show of strength could persuade Iran to stick to an agreement after reimposing the US naval blockade of its vessels while insisting that all other shipping could safely transit the Straits of Hormuz.
2: Iran, the Islamic Republic of Iran, is not happy right now. Should have been done 47 years ago. Should have been done at least during the 47-year period. And it wasn't. And they want to settle so badly. They don't like what we're doing. And they do want to settle. We'll find out whether or not we settle with them or we just finish it off.
11: The Home Office has announced police officers in England and Wales are to receive a pay increase of 3.5%. It will take effect in September, although it's 0.4% lower than the increase recommended by a pay review body. Head-height ticket barriers are to be introduced across the rail network as part of the government's attempts to tackle fare evasion. The Department for Transport has said fare-dodging hotspots will be given a total of £33 million to invest in the new barriers. Cormac Connolly-Smith is the deputy news editor of The Times.
3: AI-powered, like everything these days, and it's an AI that will detect tailgaters who push through the barriers and then sends alert to guards if it detects any suspicious behaviour. Although, again, one wonders how effective sending an alert to guards will actually be.
11: And patients have expressed concerns over the use of artificial intelligence transcription tools used during GP consultations. The Patient Champion Health Watch England is calling for regulators to establish best practice standards for the use of so-called AI scribes, but a recent poll suggests there are some visits for which patients would rather GPs did not use the technology. For a roundup of the news on demand, subscribe to the Times Radio News Briefing on any podcast platform.
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5: And it's really good to have you with us here on Pienaar and Friends, an hour of good conversation in excellent company, which tonight is Mikey Smith, the US political editor at The Mirror. 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
6: Hello.
5: Good to see you. And Terry Stiasny, political correspondent. Good to see you, Terry, too.
27: Hello.
5: And you can watch us on YouTube. You can see us in full colour if that's what you want to do. Recommend it. It is a fine sight. Terry, what's your thought for the day?
27: So my thought for the day is perhaps almost more of a question, and I'd be interested to know what you and Mikey and the listeners think. We saw today that politicians we know can be really personally kind and nice to each other across the political divide. We saw that in Prime Minister's questions. I've just wondered what has changed in our politics in the way that the voters see politicians, because we hear so much now about the constant level of threats and hatreds that MPs of all parties get. And I was looking at some of the figures. 96% of MPs have had some kind of threat against them. And I just wondered what changed. Is it that our politics have become more divided and more polarised and people, you know, feel strongly and feel moved to threaten people? Or is it just because it's the ease of access of social media and ways to express those threats? You know, maybe 20 years ago, people might have had horrible, hateful thoughts, but they would have had to go away, either say them to their friends in a pub or shout them on a street corner or write them down in an angry letter. And people didn't act on those

0: people don't, but there clearly are hundreds of people, at the very least, who are out there sending hundreds and thousands of horrible messages to hundreds of MPs. And I just wonder, you know, were those the kinds of people that were perhaps doing this anyway, privately, or, you know, or in some way that we didn't know about?
1: Yes.
0: Or have those people become, you know, either radicalised or driven sort of to do these kinds of things?
1: What do you think, Imogen?
2: I think it's probably a little bit of both, and I think it's a vicious circle, because you have, yes, these people who, you know, would be writing letters and putting stamps on and sending them through the or making prank phone calls in the past, and they have a new avenue to do that with social media, email, whatever, and the barrier to entry is dramatically lower, so the volume goes up. I think also you have a situation where certain social networks have drawn in people who would have been, like, there's even sort of a middle step. So there's a group of people of various viewpoints which would have been sort of buried in the in the bottom corners of the internet 5 years ago, who are now on the biggest social networks and who are, you know, allowed to be there post Trump returning to the White House and Elon Musk and Mark Zuckerberg being great fans of his suddenly. And I think that public display of it encourages it. I think it enables it, and it builds like that. Mm. And I don't know where it stops, but
1: I mean, I listen to Deborah writes in. Very simple, says Deborah, it's social media. Although I was saying earlier on that a lot of these ugly messages, they're not entirely coming over on social media, or even predominantly. A lot of it comes by email and other much more conventional means. My guess would have been that it's about social media and it's transmitted by social media. Although the tenor of debate on social media, it is noticeably pretty ugly, and maybe just encourages people to communicate in these ways, you know, having been fired up in the way people must be by what they're reading online. Right now, Terry and Mikey, I want to hear your reflections on what happened at questions time. There was a lot of emotion there. Some of it was actually genuine. It is part of a Westminster phenomenon. Everyone's nice to the Prime Minister once they've been kicked out of the window, aren't they? Let's just have a listen back to some of the highlights.
3: Goodbye, goodbye. Wipe the tear, baby dear, from your eye.
4: Mr. Speaker, I know how much the Prime Minister has come to enjoy our exchanges. In fact, in the King's speech last month, he told me that on difficult days, my input was always a ray of sunshine.
5: As Prime Minister, I have participated in over 60 PMQs. Always a pleasure, always something to look forward to. And I've answered, or at least given answers, on 2,800 times.
3: Shoulder bright and gay as the train.
4: In fact, I remember when I started this job, the Prime Minister was very helpful to me, saying that I wouldn't last the year. Life comes at you fast.
3: Goodbye. Goodbye.
4: If you want to lead this country, you should set out your plans to do so. We have. But one politician intends to spend the summer avoiding scrutiny, refusing to set out his plans. So does he not agree that what the country deserves is a televised debate between Nigel Farage and Count Binface?
5: Mr. Speaker, they intend to spend the summer arguing with a bin. My advice to everyone is put your vote in the bin.
3: Okay.
6: Nanny Kruger.
7: Every other party in this House except Reform has put forward as their candidate in the Clapton by-election a comedian with a dustbin on his head. Mr. Speaker, it might be if they would listen, it might be that a man with his head full of rubbish is a fitting representative of the mainstream parties in this House. I think the Prime Minister did endorse the bin man, but could he clarify that? If he won't put up a Labour candidate in Clapton, who does he actually want to win?
8: Mr. Speaker, I know that.

0: Reform believe in recycling politicians. I wonder that's if he really thought spending his summer arguing with a bin was what he had in mind when he defected to the benches up there.
1: Remember me to all the birds.
2: Then he wiped his paw and went away.
3: No doubt he will be disappointed that he won't be emulating his hero, Harold Wilson, in winning multiple elections.
0: Most of us, Mr. Speaker, can only dream of playing the role of Jude Bellingham, scoring the winning goal, leading our team to victory. Yet the Prime Minister did it. But politics, like football, is a ruthless game. And he's now been handed a red card by the 400 dodgy referees. What advice, Mr. Speaker, does this Prime Minister have for the Right Honourable Member for Makerfield to ensure that he, unlike himself, doesn't end up with an early bath? I think that's the first and sadly probably the last time I'll be compared to Jude Bellingham.
4: Once wild old thing, cheerio, chin chin, now goodbye.
5: We're really rather a hard-bitten bunch here in the studio, but we were laughing at that. It was rather nice, wasn't it? Maybe a little bit less so for the SNP, listening to all the everyone cheering on England. They wouldn't admit it. Maybe they would. And rather less happy, perhaps, for Nigel Farage. Bit of a pile-on going on there, with smiles on faces, but it was a bit of a pile-on. Now, earlier, I spoke to the critics, parliamentary sketch writer Rob Hutton. Keir Starmer's last PMQs, how Westminster loves an ex-Prime Minister. Here with me, Rob Hutton, the parliamentary sketch writer for the critic. Lovely to see you, Rob.
6: Lovely to be here.
5: What did you make of it?
6: Well, I was a packed chamber. There were a lot of tears, a surprising number of tears, actually. I was looking back earlier at what I wrote when Boris Johnson did the last one, because you don't always get these sort of I'm off now exchanges. That was much nastier and bitterer on both sides, because obviously Boris hasn't quite accepted that the nation has moved on from
5: no.
6: it. Whereas this, you felt that Keir Starmer was fully reconciled to his fate. His family were sitting there watching from the under gallery, Victoria shedding a tear at the end. An awful lot of tears, actually. Rachel Reeves. Rachel Reeves always looks like she's crying during PMQs these days. It's possible she always is crying during PMQs these days. But I think she was. Liz Kendall was.
5: Yeah.
6: Carolyn Harris, who got the final question, could barely get through it. She was, all of that was... Yeah. You would take a heart of stone
5: Indeed. I guess, Rob, your eyes were hard and dry.
6: Well, I have a heart of stone, John.
5: I mean, it was warm. It was, of course, it was warm. It was emotional, as you say, genuinely emotional. It was also a chance for everyone to gang up on Nigel Farage.
6: Yes, because he wasn't there. I would think they would have enjoyed ganging up on him even more if he had been there. But yes, there was a great deal of mockery of him. It was interesting to watch how that was taken. So Richard Tice, I think Richard Tice fundamentally is somebody who just wanted to be a backbench Tory MP, and all of this is his career having gone wrong, because he thought it was all hilarious and waving his hands at all these jokes about bin men. Robert Jenrick has this expression that he puts on when he wants to show that he too has a sense of humour, and he wore that. But
5: put on a sense of humour face. As you say, Richard Tice, the deputy leader of the party, Nigel Farage wasn't there. He chose for his contribution, didn't he, to say, let's all cheer for England against Argentina, which is one thing he could say that no one was going to jeer.
6: Yes, I mean, it was interesting. So which is the clip that we didn't hear there, because it was, in a sense, so anodyne. We did get Danny Kruger, who is another Reform MP, who we did hear there demanding, begging that Reform be taken seriously and that the Clacton by-election be taken seriously. It was interesting to me that Tice was not going for the sticking the knife in. I wonder whether Farage would have. I certainly think beforehand there was a Zia Yusuf press conference. You get the distinct impression that Zia Yusuf is not somebody who would would look at what's going on in the chamber and say, oh yes, well let's all be chummy and matey.
5: Yeah, reading the room, they call it. Reading the chamber. And Kevin Badenoch She was rather gracious.
6: She was. I mean, she opened by saying that she had been worried about getting the tone wrong, and everyone laughed at that because we'd been sitting up in the gallery, sort of saying, "Will she manage this? You know, will she end up just being sort of mean spirited?" And in fact, no, she was. I mean, it helped in a way that Keir Starmer, as he always does, just ignored all of her questions.
5: Mm.
6: He'd brought along some people to sit in the gallery, and he wanted to tell their stories about how he'd helped each of them. And essentially, whatever she asked him, he just said, right, now I'm moving on to Jaguar Land Rover, now I'm going to talk about breast cancer care or whatever. And normally, Kemi Badenoch would not have let him get away with that, but on this occasion she did. All of her questions were very nice, and she finished with saying nice things about the Starmer family. She opened by saying lovely things about Starmer and Vladimir Zelensky. It really was the warmest I've ever seen her.
5: Yeah, and Keir Starmer, his voice cracks a bit when he, at the end of the whole thing, he spoke about his family, just as his resignation statement in Downing Street. His voice cracks, showed some emotion at that particular point in what he had to say. But what do you make of how Starmer handled it, Rob?
6: I mean, the tragic thing is that what we also saw, it was all very nice and we're all being nice. It's a retirement party, and this is not the moment at which to say that John never, ever learned to use his email and all of his producers went mad thinking, or whatever they might say.
5: Or whatever it might be, yes. Surprisingly accurate.
6: So it's a retirement party and everyone's nice and so on, but you could actually see all the reasons why they were getting rid of him there. You heard it in those clips. There's a Rachel Reeves joke about spending the summer arguing in the bin, which he liked once and repeated, okay, you can get away with it once, and then he says it again, and it's like, no, you can only do a joke once, Keir. This is how this works. Even when he's talking about football, you know, and I know, that Keir Starmer really passionately cares about football.
5: Yeah.
6: He just doesn't sound convincing talking about it. I, a person who doesn't really care that much about football, could more convincingly sound passionate about football than Keir Starmer, a man who really does care about football, can sound. And that's, I know that, I'm sure people are screaming at their radios now saying, oh, well, that none of that matters, it's what you do and so on, but actually, part of politics is about being able to tell stories and sell ideas and feel people's pain and all of that. And his lack of deftness, his inability to do that, is, I think, one of the things that undid him.
5: Yeah, the Groucho Marx line, sincerity. When you can fake that, you've really got it nailed. And he can't fake sincerity. No. Can he? Rob Hutton, really good to talk to you. Thanks for coming in.
6: Always a pleasure.
5: Rob Hutton there. Mikey Smith, what did you think of it?
7: I like Rob a lot, but I kind of disagree with him a little bit, possibly for the first time ever. I thought Keir Starmer did pretty well. I thought he was quite funny. Some of the quips he came out with appeared to be unrehearsed and were quite funny, which isn't a surprise to me because I've seen him be funny. It's just he isn't often funny in public. I thought it was really interesting that some of the Tory MPs who were asking questions were mentioning that, you know, perhaps in a couple of weeks they're going to miss him, which I think is going to be quite prevalent. I think history will probably treat him quite kindly, and I thought it was really interesting that he managed to, for someone who the public, you know, and they're entitled to, consider a useless prime minister, he had a right old list of things he's managed to accomplish, not least of which was the one thing no one thought he could accomplish when he came in, which was reducing the number of small boats by smashing the gangs. I think even I believe our friends on GB News have had to admit he's been a success at. I thought it was fun. I thought he was.
5: So why did he have to go, Mike?
7: Why, I don't. Well, this is a very good question.
5: I'm not saying I'm puzzled. I'm just asking you.
7: I think it's telling that in the background of a lot of those quips that were coming from the other side, you could occasionally hear people twittering "VAR needed," which I'm not greatly knowledgeable about football, but I suspect that means that maybe people are starting to regret it already.
5: Right. Seriously, Yasmin, what do you think? What did you make of it?
8: This, it really reminded me, I do love this tradition of actually your last PMQs is a nice one and a friendly and a good humoured one. It reminded me of, you remember Leavers Day at school? When it was like the last day of term and you're all playing board games and you're signing each other's shirts and this one, the head teacher's leaving as well. So it's kind of everybody, it, slightly the normal rules don't apply. And it's just that kind of weird sense that, you know, we're all off out of here for the next few weeks. Some of us won't see each other. And so it was like that. It was like Keir Starmer was this slightly, you know, straight-laced headmaster who was able to let himself go once he's actually announced that, that he's going to retire. So I do like that, and I do like that they managed to find the right tone. I thought it was quite interesting that Keir Starmer or his people had decided to just to make sure that happened and to deflect any possible meanness by having lots of people who he had helped as an MP or as Prime Minister come and sit in the gallery, so that if anybody had been a bit nasty, you could say, look, there is, you know, a grieving mother who lost her son, or there is somebody else there, so that he could kind of say, these are the things, you know, that I have achieved, and in order to sort of just make sure that, you know, nobody was going to speak out of turn, which I thought was quite a clever bit of management there.
5: Okay. And what about his future, Keir Starmer's future? Because earlier on we had Tom Baldwin on Times Radio, and he said we expected him to go at the next election and maybe before. It wasn't a particular clue as to where he ends up, because I'm sure Keir Starmer doesn't know where he's going to end up. But it is now commonly said that he wants a role, some sort of global role would be preferred. What are your own reflections on that?
8: I did listen to this and think, I do wonder when we might get the Holborn and St Pancras spy election. It was very interesting. He was, and I know Keir Starmer has said before that he doesn't want to stand down, he wants to serve out the end of his term, but it was really, this is the end of my journey. He kept saying things like, this is the end of the road, this is the end of my journey, you know, left at the end saying goodbye. This didn't sound like somebody who's going to be turning up for Prime Minister's questions or making interventions or being particularly active. And it did make me think, you know, on the basis purely of what he said there, not having any other evidence, that this is someone who does not want particularly to stay in domestic politics.
7: I think with the last... Well, with some of the last few prime ministers we've had, you know, going back the last 10 years, I think there have been examples of ex-prime ministers who have remained MPs but not been particularly active MPs, but still been active in Parliament, if you know what I mean. So you have Theresa May, who was still campaigning but didn't really show up to the Commons very much. You've got Rishi Sunak, who is doing various things but still remains an MP. I think... If I had to put money on it, I think that's the route Keir Starmer will probably go down, both because, you know, he has a feeling of... He's a man who likes public service and has a... That's something that is important to him.
5: To do what sort of thing?
7: I don't know, but to maybe do campaigning, maybe help with various groups. He's a name that gets people through doors. But also, being... still sort of adjacent to government gives him access to a bunch of other stuff that might present a future for him elsewhere after he leaves Parliament. There's been talk about him quite fancying the job of NATO Secretary General, which I think would probably be a really good fit for him, given the last few years and what his strengths have been. But yeah, no, I think he'll stick around, but I wouldn't expect to see him at PMQs.
5: All right. I was talking to Jenny Chapman, Baroness Chapman, the MP also for Darlington, who impressed me by telling me that she didn't know at all or care very much about football, despite coming from Darlington, home of Darlington FC, which it was something refreshing about that, because we have, haven't we, Mikey and Terry, over a while. We've seen a lot, maybe too much, of MPs pretending they know about football, you know, when they don't, and fooling nobody.
7: I mean, David Cameron is the one that springs to mind, forgetting which football team he's supposed to support. I learned a long time ago that my brain is not quick enough to pretend I know about football. So I just don't. And good on Jenny Chapman for having the self-knowledge to avoid that.
8: Yeah, I thoroughly approve of that as well. I mean, I think if you, you know, if you genuinely aren't interested in football and you're interested in something else, whether it's, you know, I don't know, tennis or stamp collecting or something, then brilliant. Just say, I'm interested in something else. Everyone else have a wonderful time and enjoy it. But, you know, don't... the worst thing I find is when people do politics through football metaphors and they're like, oh, this is like when so-and-so changed manager. And I was like, I have no idea what you're talking about at this point.
5: Yeah.
8: But I think, you know, we got a couple of politics. I mean, it's funny because both Keir Starmer and Andy Burnham obviously, you know, do genuinely care about football, do actually play it themselves, do go and watch it. But Keir Starmer still find it, like with pretty much everything else, found it hard to talk about it in a way that, you know, bears witness to that actual enthusiasm. You know, I'm sure if you knew him as a personal friend and talked to him about Arsenal, he'd be perfectly fine. But
5: have you talked football with Keir Starmer?
7: I have not, but we used to do a sneaky trick, which is we have a photographer who was a big Arsenal fan, and more than once I have been to interview Keir Starmer and brought this particular photographer with me,
5: yeah,
7: because he'll warm Keir up while he's taking the pictures.
5: Right, and when he's warmed up, he sounds like more like a normal football-loving human being.
7: Moderately more likely to answer questions than he was before he talked about football. But probably, in the back of his mind, still wishing he was talking about football.
5: Okay, that's a interesting little insight. I stress little, but it's an insight. Mikey, thanks for that. Terry Sassner here with me on Peanut and Friends.
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0: With the Times Radio News, I'm Rob Malarkey. England's wait for a second World Cup success will extend to a further 4 years after another semi-final defeat, this time at the hands of Argentina. The World Cup holders overturned Anthony Gordon's second-half strike with two late goals in a 2-1 win. This England fan in Atlanta says the head coach, Thomas Tuchel, was too passive in his approach.
1: I couldn't believe what I was saying after we went 1-0 up, and we really thought this was a year. And he just seemed to want to defend that 1-0, and I just didn't understand, you know, defender after defender. In the end, they deserved it because they destroyed us sort of coming forward, and it was gut-wrenching.
0: Argentina, however, could face punishment from world football's governing body, FIFA, after some of their players displayed a banner claiming the Falkland Islands are Argentinian. We'll have further details of England's defeat in our sport bulletin shortly. Andy Burnham is refusing to rule out imposing a wealth tax and says people may have to pay a little more because of the state of the public finances. Burnham, who will become Prime Minister on Monday, stressed he did not want to demonise one group or create a new way of dividing people or look like somebody coming into Number 10 with grudges and agendas. But he said he would not shy away from making difficult decisions in an attempt to balance the books. A 14-year-old boy is scheduled to appear in court later after being charged with offences linked to extreme right-wing terrorism in South London. It's in connection with an alleged plan to target two mosques in Sutton. The boy can't be named for legal reasons. And a record number of 18-year-olds in the UK have received university or college offers. UCAS says 99% of school leavers who applied before the January deadline have at least one offer. Don't forget you can set the Times Radio News Briefing as your news service on Alexa. Now, with further details of England's World Cup demise in Atlanta, here's Hugo Chambray.
2: The wait for a second ever appearance at a World Cup final continues for England. They led Argentina 1-0 with just 5 minutes of normal time remaining in their semi-final, but Lionel Messi created two late goals for the defending champions. The fatal blow was landed by Lautaro Martinez.
3: Back in from Messi, and headed in by Lautaro Martinez. And that might be the decisive blow. The moment that ends England's latest World Cup adventure.
2: England lost their last World Cup semi-final in similar circumstances. In 2018, they led Croatia by a goal before eventually losing 2-1. Harry Kane's side attempted just 5 shots on goal tonight, their lowest in a match at the tournament, while Argentina have won all 6 World Cup semi-finals they've appeared in. England will face France in the third-place playoff on Saturday, while Spain await Argentina in New York. There's more on the live blog at thetimes.com.
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5: So we've been concerned, we've been in every sense of the word. We've been talking about the question of MP security over the last couple of days for obvious reasons. You know, the appalling fate of Anne Widdecombe. And that killing, the killing of Anne Widdecombe, it's caused, as you would expect, very, very strong feelings. On the reform side, no one could doubt there'll be anxiety about security on the part of reform members and parliamentarians. That will also be shared by parliamentarians and members on every side in every party. And to air those thoughts is not in itself to be anything superficial. It's not a fakery. A piece of fakery. But it is also possible and logical, isn't it, that politicians, and I'm thinking now of some on the reform side in particular, they can be genuinely anxious about security. They can want more done. They want it better done. They can make that view very clear. But it's also possible to do that and look to make political ground, to make political points. And we are seeing that happening. It's not to say that the concern about sincerity is a fraud. But look, politicians are politicians. They can walk and chew gum at the same time.
6: They can. And look, a lot of this has come from Nigel Farage. And first of all, obviously, I need to say it is not okay to threaten violence against anyone, let alone a politician. But, and you could sense the but coming, I don't think there's a human being alive who has... who has both enabled, maybe enabled's not the right word, contributed to and benefited from the coarsening of public discourse in this country more than Nigel Farage. I'm sure people in Reform UK are genuinely fearful for their safety. I think other people who, since, say, 2016, who've been legitimately fearful for their safety have included asylum seekers, Romanian men, Supreme Court justices, members of the Black Lives Matter movement, Remainers, all of these people who Nigel Farage personally has come out, and I've got the list, who has come out and either said, you know, if Brexit doesn't go through, then there'll be violence on the streets, or who he has singled out for particular focus, either with his posters or his comments. And the other thing is, about 6 months or so ago, I was in Washington, D.C., in a congressional hearing room, watching Nigel Farage at length and with deep conviction complaining that the British government had infringed on the free speech of a woman who had just been convicted of inciting racial hatred. And what all of this goes is in service of saying, I absolutely agree that no one should be making threats against politicians or anyone else. But I think Nigel Farage might want to consider moderating his own language before he asks other people to moderate theirs.
5: Terry.
7: I agree with that point about rhetoric. I think, you know, there is a need for everybody to think very carefully, you know, as we're doing now, about the language that they use and the potential consequences of their words. And again, I don't doubt, you know, that Nigel Farage is absolutely sincere in talking about the threats that he has personally experienced. And of course, those are all absolutely wrong. But you know, one of the sad things is that when you talk to particularly women MPs, and many of them almost seem to brush it off, is they just say, as a matter of course, I get, you know, they will look at their phone and say, oh, that's the stalker. Or, you know, they will, you know, be constantly saying, you know, I get all these messages. And they don't want to publicise it and talk about it. Some of them do, but for obvious reasons that if you are already a target of this kind of thing, then you don't want to draw attention to it and you don't want to put yourself in a place where you might become more unsafe and other people think that they're going to do that. But, you know, there are, you know, women MPs who had to sort of put bottles of water on their in their constituency surgeries in case someone tries to attack them with acid. There are people who have had to put protective sort of cages on their letterboxes of their houses in case someone tries to put firebombs through them. I mean, these are things that have happened. They are very real threats. And anything that we can do, not only, it shouldn't just be about security, I think, is one of the things that I'm trying to say. I mean, I know Zia Yusuf today was talking about all MPs should have security all the time. Lots of former MPs have security. That isn't sort of desirable or workable. We need to, and maybe it's too difficult thing to do, but we need to try and find ways to stop these threats from happening in the first place. And I wish I knew how to do it. I'm not the chief of police or whatever, but there must be some way to stop it before it gets to that stage.
5: But is there a way? I mean, there is no such thing as perfect security, which is an unhappy truth. And a worrying thing about this further forward, it still is worth commenting on, is that this atmosphere, maybe it sounds maybe overdramatic to talk about an atmosphere of fear, but there is a fear. There is fear in the atmosphere. If it's discouraging people from going into politics for fear of what they'll be facing, they can expect all kinds of insults and to have their character dragged through the mud. That's what happens to politicians. That's happened. It's been so for a long while. It's done carelessly in many cases. It does put off good people. But this is going to put off more good people.
6: Oh, it absolutely is. And but like you say, this has been happening for a long time. I don't think you can pin it exactly on the Brexit referendum, but it was about that time that it started to escalate. And I think the difference now is that it is also now happening to people who are MPs for Reform, because they've got a higher profile and because there are, you know, I don't know why, but it is clearly happening to more people in reform. Mm. And as a result of this, it is something that Nigel Farage wants to comment on and Richard yes. Tice wants to comment on.
5: Yeah.
6: And I would like him to perhaps go back and look at all of the times. I remember particularly during some of the Brexit debates in the Commons, people were... there were whole days of discussions with when Boris Johnson was Prime Minister about the coarseness of his language. I think in Boris's case, it was more careless than anything, but, you know, not to defend it. But, you know, this is not a new argument, and, you know, it is not new that people are noticing it. It's just, I suspect, because the people who were targets of it first were women and minorities.
5: Yes.
7: I mean, I remember somebody talking to me about, said actually some of the worst abuse that they got was during the Scottish referendum campaign, so yeah. even before Brexit. And I think one thing that I think it's probably a minor factor in this, but I've looked at this sort of historically in a book that I wrote about disinformation and propaganda, and actually what people have been trying to do, certainly online, is try to exploit some of those, you know, issues, those divisive issues, you know, foreign actors, people online pretending to be something they are not, deliberately, in order to stir up that kind of, you know, division and disinformation, you know, which has consequences, but when real people who aren't just bots or people sitting in some other country take that up and act on it.
5: Mm. I mean, look, I mean, we're talking about reform for obvious reasons, and they are now pretty regularly accusing, I suppose, us in the media as being part of a conspiracy against Reform UK. We've just been hearing various members of Reform saying that there's an effort going on involving the political establishment, the establishment, the media, which they decide is part of the establishment, to hate against Reform. And we had Richard Tice on X, the social media platform, earlier on, sort of saying that there's someone in the... Well, it's hard to avoid the conclusion. I paraphrase, but only slightly. The conclusion that someone in the establishment wants us dead. That is an extreme thing to say or suggest, Terry, isn't it?
7: Yes, it is a very extreme thing, you know, that said, as far as I can see, without any kind of evidence or basis in fact. And I think Reform are increasingly getting into this, you know, again, this kind of rhetoric. I mean, we heard Nadeem Zahawi on Times Radio the other day talking about a deep state conspiracy, and this was with regards to Clacton. And you sort of thought, again, is this something that you have soaked up from being very online and being in that world? Or, you know, is this something that you think is perhaps out of the Trump playbook and will appeal to your voters? But again, I don't think it's a good road for them to go down, because I think it's not true. I think the media have given Reform lots of airtime, lots of coverage, lots of opportunities to come on and discuss things and talk about them. And I just don't think there's any basis for that.
5: OK, well, we'll listen to what Reform has to say. We'll report it accurately. And when they want to come on, we'll talk about it objectively. I will certainly guarantee that. Just have a listen to this before we think about moving on. This is Nigel Farage. He was talking to Jeremy Kyle on Talk about his safety concerns.
8: I have to say, I think my family have been more split over this in the last week than anything I've gone through in three decades of politics and mainstream media now trying to hound your families. Then I think the whole thing has gone way, way
9: too far. Do your family want you to walk away, Nigel?
8: I think I've given you a hint of what's happened over the course of the last week, and things are very difficult indeed.
5: What do you make of that, Mikey?
6: Well, no one's hounding Nigel Farage. No one is hounding Nigel Farage. What people are doing is scrutinising Nigel Farage, maybe criticising Nigel Farage. Absolutely zero people in the mainstream media are hounding Nigel Farage or his family. It's nonsense. It's fiction. He's being presented with the kind of scrutiny that every politician, every senior politician gets. If he thinks he's being hounded, and I hesitate to bring it up, but if he thinks what he gets is being hounded by the media, then maybe it would be a fun thought experiment to pretend he was Jeremy Corbyn for a day, who had people camping on his doorstep for 3 years. It's poor me to an extent. I think it's poor me And this is, it's grievance. It's,
5: and the question about his future there, Jeremy Carl asked him, is your future, your view of your future in question? He didn't answer very directly. Do you read anything into that?
6: I suspect, I mean, knowing Nigel as I do, I suspect that is a message to his base, that, or if we, you know, don't win in Clacton again, then you'll lose me. That's just my immediate eye roll reaction.
7: We've still got, you know, a day or so before the close of nominations, I think, in the Clacton by-election, so we'll obviously just have to check that he's actually put that in. I mean, maybe that was just a hint that he was putting in. He did say in his speech when he resigned that he'd considered walking away completely. It would be a very odd thing to do, but stranger things.
6: Right. It's possible, though, you know, he still does have this one last chance to sack it all off and go off to America and make all his money, which is what I thought he was going to do initially. And I suspect he hadn't accounted for the bin, which is probably, I think, going to cause him a lot of problems in the States, because he's going to end up being a figure of ridicule as soon as the chat shows come back.
5: All right. Let's not overthink that, but let's keep watching. The government's travel watchdog is calling for speed limits on the country lanes of England to 20 miles an hour. I spoke earlier to William Sitwell, the restaurant critic and broadcaster. As you're going to hear, he's no fan of this idea.
10: The speed limits are literally like they're deliberately set up to trap you. They go from sort of 50 to 30 to 20 to 30 back to 50. And it's like there's a sort of traffic warden in the sky, like a kind of, you know, angry, poisonous spider literally waiting to catch you out. And there's never any recourse through the law. Once you get a ticket, that's it. You cannot really object to these things.
5: Like an angry spider in the sky waiting to sort of snare you, to catch you out 20 mile an hour on country lanes. Are you a fan of the idea?
6: Yes.
5: You are?
6: Yes, massive fan
5: of
6: the idea.
5: Tell me
6: why. Because, I mean, from that fella's perspective, he should be too, because a 20 mile an hour blanket speed limit would stop the traps in the sky, because it'd all be the same.
5: They'd be watching in case you were driving at 21.
6: Well, fine, but his point was that people were confused about what the speed limit is in certain places, and it changes from 50 to 30 to 20. And if it's just 20 everywhere, then that's fine. I've never heard a good argument for higher speed limits on normal roads that wasn't, I want to drive fast. And I don't think that's a good argument when the opposing argument is less children will die.
5: OK, well, I'm going to put one to you in just a second for the sake of argument. Terry, what do you think of this?
7: Broadly speaking, I think, yeah, the law is the law, and it is fairly, you know, if you've done a speed awareness course, and I've done one, and it does tell you how you've got to look out for the signs that tell you what the speed limit is in a certain area. And there's all sorts, you know, you've got apps, you've got Google Maps and things that will now tell you, you know, which road you're driving down and what the speed limit is. So it's not that hard. And I'm not sure about 20 miles an hour everywhere. I mean, you know, maybe 30 is better. But I think country lanes are really dangerous. They are some of the most dangerous roads in the country. And that's not just because of people speeding. It's because of things like potholes and blind corners and not having lighting. But, you know, people are used to driving down them fast. And, you know, perhaps you shouldn't, because there might be a horse or a tractor or something else. You know, they are places where you need to be careful.
5: Are you generalising a little bit here, Terry?
7: I mean, I can't have driven down country lane and come against a tractor coming the other way. Sure. And you're very glad you're not going 50.
5: You're describing country roads as if they are all winding little roads, you know, bending sharply this way and that. You can't see around the next bend, which is just 50 feet away, and people want to drive down those roads at 90 miles an hour. Well, there are maniacs who might want to do that, who deserve to be nabbed. But a wide open road through the country, through beautiful countryside, where you can see well ahead of you and well behind you. Driving, the idea of having to drive at 20 miles an hour, I put for the sake of argument, is going to stop people wanting to drive those roads at all. And part of the idea of this, according to some of the advocates of this idea, is to stop people riding and driving down country roads, which would have surely radical impacts on rural life. It would be left, and a lot of people want this to be so, I sound as if I'm getting heated, don't be misled by that tone in my voice. It sounds like it's people who want to replace travellers with bicycles and walkers, pretty much full stop.
6: Or buses.
5: or buses. Well, a bus every...
7: You'd be lucky
5: every,
7: to get one of those.
5: 2 or 3 hours.
6: Well, yeah. I mean, if more people were taking buses in rural communities, then perhaps there would be better buses. You know, these things tend to happen. I used to drive every day from Sheffield to Manchester over what is probably the closest to a rural sort of country road exists in my part of the world, which is the Snake Pass, which is, I don't know if you've ever been on it, but you can see for miles, but it's an absolutely terrifying stretch of road because everyone wants to go on it at the speed limit, 60, 70 miles an hour, depending on which bit of it you're on. And I have never felt safe driving that road at any speed higher than 40. And yet you can. It is baffling to me that you can. I've driven through, bits of Devon and Cornwall where, the hedges are 9 miles high and you can't see anything.
7: And they're made of concrete, of stone on the inside. Right. So the first time I drove to Cornwall, a Cornish friend said, don't drive into those hedges by mistake, there's stone in them.
6: But if you are a pedestrian, which I count myself as a committed pedestrian, I don't like to drive, I don't need to drive. But if you go to anywhere that's vaguely countrysidey, I was always taught to walk on the side of the road with the oncoming traffic in case someone doesn't see you. But it's terrifying because half the time there's no paths, and you're walking on a grass verge, and you're thinking I'm just one moment of distraction away from being over that concrete hedge.
5: Some roads are going to be safer than others, no question. And no one's saying have no speed limits. But 20 miles an hour everywhere.
7: Yeah, I think there is a different attitude to driving and the need to drive in the country from in the city. And I live in London, you can get most places without having a car. A lot of people don't need to have a car. It is completely different if you are out somewhere in parts of the country that, they've got one bus a day, you need to get a car to go to the supermarket, and so people are understandably much more attached to their cars and reluctant to, to have people come and tell them how fast to drive. And I also think there's this problem of people, if you're a tourist and you're driving somewhere beautiful like Cornwall or whatever, and suddenly your app that you're using to send you directions takes you off the main road because there's a traffic jam and sends you with hundreds of other people down some tiny little road that is not used to having that level of traffic. And that must be absolutely infuriating for people who live there.
6: Can I do some numbers?
5: Yeah, go on.
6: In the parts of London, I know it's not quite the same because it's city rather than country, but in the parts of London where 20-mile-an-hour limits have been introduced, it reduced all accidents on the road by 35%. There have been reductions of 75% in child mortality and 50% in child injury in the same areas.
5: Right. I sort of figure this proposed change would lead to a reduction of maybe 10% in accidents. Presumably, I'm not sure all accidents count in exactly the same category. I still suggest, for the sake of conversation, that there's an argument to be had here with two sides to it. We haven't got time to go too much further down at any speed. I'm going to ask you now, because time is running out, what are your thoughts, Mikey?
6: My thought, well, it's going to be the rest of the week. I'm going to be spending the rest of the week in a hotel near the O2 where they are holding CPAC GB. Now, you may have heard of CPAC, which is the big American conservative Trump fan conference that is held every year, and I delight in going over and meeting all these weird and wonderful people who love Donald Trump so much. Liz Truss is bringing it to London, and various people are speaking, most of them reform tinged.
5: Who is on the list?
6: Suella Braverman's speaking, Nigel Farage is speaking at some point, we don't know when. A couple of the reform people, a couple of Tories. Liz Truss is obviously speaking, she's going to be everywhere. And there's a few people coming over from the States who are sort of adjacent to Trump's orbit who are going to be speaking.
5: Do you know what sort of people?
6: Jack Posobiec is coming over. He's the editor of a website called Human Events, but also is very, very close to the Trump regime. He was involved in, do you remember the Pizzagate conspiracy theory? Yeah. He was quite closely linked to that. There are a couple other people. Matt Schlapp, who is the chairman of CPAC from the States, very close friend of Donald Trump. He's going to be there as well. There's a whole morning of talks that are just about Bitcoin and various cryptocurrencies. I can only hope that Nigel Farage, for his own sake, isn't going to be speaking in the middle of those, because imagine the news stories.
5: No. And Liz Truss is going to be the presiding angel over the whole thing.
6: It's absolutely incredible. I have been waiting for this for months.
5: Well, I mean, tell us how it goes.
6: I will.
5: You know, we're going to be here tomorrow. Let's find time to hear what you find out at British CPAC. What's your thought for the future, Terry?
7: So my thought for the future is about, well, the next week, really. We've had this sort of, you know, end-of-term atmosphere in Parliament, and it just seems, you know, so strange that within a couple of days we will have yet another new Prime Minister. We will have all the sort of the choreography of that we know, you know, cars going to the palace, one somebody leaving, somebody arriving, a speech in Downing Street, which I think will be really interesting to watch how Andy Burnham judges the tone of that. You know, this is the first time he's really had to appeal beyond the Labour Party, beyond his own MPs, to the country as a whole. And I think that's always, you know, a challenge for any Prime Minister, how you get the balance of sort of hope and stuff. And then, you know, is he able to come in and hit the ground running? Has he got the cabinet jobs all lined up and ready to go for that week? Because everyone's been speculating about that so much. And also, do people then still pay attention to him over the summer? You know, or does Westminster sort of slightly switch off, everybody else goes on holiday, and he will be the luckiest Prime Minister in the world if England has won the World Cup. I've probably completely jinxed it by now. But, you know, after that, will everyone just go, well, we'll come back to us in September when you've done this? Or, well, you know, has he got to try and keep... Does he want news to happen, or would you rather everyone went to the beach and forgot who the Prime Minister was?
5: Too put out if people say, well, I'm off on my holidays, enough politics for now, let the Prime Minister do what he's doing, whatever on earth it is, and we can pick it up maybe in September around the party. I think Burnham would rather like that, wouldn't he?
6: When has that ever happened, John?
5: But yeah, sure, but when, now he's got his job and he's in there.
7: It's the myth of the quiet August.
5: He's not going to go doing
7: it?
5: A tour. Yeah,
7: so often everyone says nothing happens in August. And yeah, so, you know,
5: that
7: again,
5: is also true. There's always some international massive upheaval. He could maybe use a bit of time just to get his act together. You know, in every way. They are saying that the beginning of his era is going to be a more limited reshuffle. We'll apparently hear about the Chancellor, but not the full Monty, because maybe keeping MPs, others guessing, those who are buzzing around him like flies around bees around a honeypot, if bees do buzz around honeypots at the moment, looking for something, some kind of treat, is going to keep them waiting for maybe until a reshuffle in the autumn. So not that long to wait. Are you picking up any of that, Mikey?
6: I think it would be a perfectly sensible idea, because if you immediately reshuffle when you change Prime Minister, then every department grinds to a halt while the new person has to bed in, get used to the civil servants, you know, get their priorities straight. I think it would be a sensible thing to see who, you know, once you've got the levers and once you can see the books, work out who's doing a really good job, actually, and if they are, then leave them where they are.
5: Are you also picking up, either of you, that Ed Miliband may have missed out on the chancellorship? That seems to be the buzz at the moment.
6: I haven't heard either way, sadly. I've
7: seen it reported, but I don't know for sure.
5: No, but we do love a buzz, don't we? And we're going to be watching the buzz. Terry, lovely to have you here. Mikey, great to have you here. Let's keep in very close touch. Our producer was Sophia Johansson, and the technical operator was Isaac Marley. I'm going to be back tomorrow. Carol Walker is up next. She's going to be here for a little while, and that's it for me until, well, a bit later on.
11: 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At Viking, we have always been curious and quite a bit different. For over 25 years, we've been connecting the thinking person with the world. First on the great rivers, then on all five oceans, now on all seven continents. We are One Viking, exploring the world in comfort.
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13: Oh, bad traffic. 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Joy. 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

0: Good morning. With the news from Times Radio, I'm Rob Malarkey. England are out of the World Cup after a 2-1 defeat by Argentina in their semi-final in Atlanta. With 85 minutes of the 90 played, England were on course to reach their first World Cup final since 1966 after Anthony Gordon's second-half goal. But the complexion of the match changed when Argentina's pressure finally paid off.
1: Messi just trying to shuffle his way towards the edge of the penalty area. Sets it up for Fernandes again. He's space. Siders from distance, clatters one into the bottom left-hand corner, and it's England 1, Argentina 1.
0: Lionel Messi also set up the second, scored by Lautaro Martinez in stoppage time, meaning Argentina will face the European champion Spain in Sunday's final. This was England's third successive defeat in a World Cup semi-final, and as was the case in their 2018 encounter against Croatia, England failed to protect a 1-0 lead. Head coach Thomas Tuchel says his players were too passive.
2: Yeah, we're disappointed, of course. That's the only emotion that we feel. It's painful. Very close game. Went up 1-0, and then we stopped playing football and we stopped defending in the way you need to defend. Couldn't find any duels, couldn't find any ball position, and invited more and more pressure straight away after the goal. But we couldn't get it back and got punished late.
0: Argentina, however, face punishment from World Football's governing body, FIFA, after some of their players displayed a banner claiming the Falkland Islands are Argentinian. The security bill for Andy Burnham's proposal for a number 10 North could cost tens of millions of pounds. The Times has learned that Whitehall officials have drawn up estimated costs for the incoming Prime Minister's plans to move some elements of his office to Manchester. Permanent secretaries in Whitehall are understood to be producing shortlists of candidates who could be earmarked to help set up the operation. President Trump says the United States is prepared to escalate attacks on Iran day by day. Speaking at an event in Pennsylvania, Trump said that only a show of strength could persuade Iran to stick to an agreement after reimposing the US naval blockade of its vessels while insisting that all other shipping could safely transit the Straits of Hormuz.
3: Iran, the Islamic Republic of Iran, is not happy right now. Should have been done 47 years ago. Should have been done at least during the 47-year period. And it wasn't. And they want to settle so badly. They don't like what we're doing. And they do want to settle. We'll find out whether or not we settle with them or we just finish it off.
0: The Home Office has announced police officers in England and Wales are to receive a pay increase of 3.5%. It will take effect in September, although it's 0.4% lower than the increase recommended by a pay review body. Head-height ticket barriers are to be introduced across the rail network as part of the government's attempts to tackle fare evasion. The Department for Transport has said fare-dodging hotspots will be given a total of £33 million to invest in the new barriers. Cormac Connolly-Smith is the deputy news editor of The Times.
4: AI-powered, like everything these days, and it's an AI that will detect tailgaters who push through the barriers and then sends alert to guards if it detects any suspicious behaviour. Although, again, one wonders how effective sending an alert to guards will actually be.
0: And patients have expressed concerns over the use of artificial intelligence transcription tools used during GP consultations. The patient champion Health Watch England is calling for regulators to establish best practice standards for the use of so-called AI scribes, but a recent poll suggests there are some visits for which patients would rather GPs did not use the technology. For a roundup of the news on demand, subscribe to the Times Radio News Briefing on any podcast platform.
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6: Great to have you with us. We're just getting some of the front pages in. I don't have the Times just yet, but we're hoping to get that shortly. Joining me to take you through the papers as they come in, Caroline Slowcock, former private secretary in Number 10 to Margaret Thatcher, former senior civil servant, author of Bad Government and How to Make It Better. Good evening, Caroline.
7: Good evening.
6: Thanks a lot for joining us. And John Boothman, Scottish political correspondent at The Times and Sunday Times. Hello, John.
8: Hello, Carol.
6: Good to have you with us. The Guardian on its front page, Farage told backers, I need £1 million a year to stand as MP. The Guardian's claiming an exclusive on that. The picture on the front page is of England fans over and out heartbreak as Argentina scored two late goals to end England's World Cup dream. Also on the front page of The Guardian, Mahmoud, front runner to be the next Chancellor. That's also there on the front page of the Financial Times. City relieved as Burnham poised to choose Mahmoud. This is Shabana Mahmoud, the current Home Secretary, as his Chancellor. Pick from Labour's right, markets positive, the FT tells us. The I, care workers to get NHS-style annual pay rises. The government's trying to bring their wages closer to NHS employers and tackle the staffing crisis. And the Metro, just out of reach. England 1, Argentina 2. I don't yet have the Times, but one of the main stories leading the paper online, pound rises as Mahmoud emerges as front runner for Chancellor. The strength of sterling suggests that traders think that the Home Secretary would be more financially prudent than Ed Miliband, the previous favourite. Caroline, there's been a huge amount of speculation and discussion about who Andy Burnham is going to choose as his Chancellor. Shabana Mahmoud now apparently the front runner.
7: Yes,

0: and not hugely popular with some sections of the party. And I mean, John, the Times was reporting that Ed Miliband, who's been very close to Andy Burnham and was one of the first to move against Keir Starmer, has been very closely involved in drawing up policy, was now not going to be the Chancellor because people basically considered him too much of a risk. But Shabana Mahmood, perhaps a risk for different reasons.
1: Look, I still think the key thing for Burnham, if he wants to have stability, if he's conscious about the issues in the economy, that Shabana Mahmood seems to me to be a sensible choice. I suppose there's still a wee bit of caution round about this, dare I say. I think we're on to, is he about the fifth person that I've heard in the last few weeks? Wes Streeton, Pat McFadden, Yvette Cooper, Ed Miliband, and now Shabana Mahmood. But this looks to me as if it's right. I think Burnham didn't want to upset anybody in the run-in to be to being Prime Minister. I think he's managed to do that and keep everybody on board. And I think these choices now have to be made. But I think first and foremost, he needs stability in the economy. He needs confidence in the markets. And this looks as if it's having the desired effect.
0: Yeah, I mean, we know, don't we, Caroline, that Andy Burnham has talked about wanting to include a broad church, have a broad range of views right across his cabinet. But clearly he will be very conscious of the need to keep the markets on board. And perhaps he'll be looking to Shabana Mahmood as the person to do this. Although economically, I mean, we don't know too much about her economic views or, for that matter, her economic experience.
2: No, and I must say that is what worries me. She hasn't got any experience as a Treasury Minister. Obviously, Ed Miliband was in the Treasury when I was there, working for Gordon Brown as a special advisor. So he goes back a long way, and I think has a sort of deep understanding of the issues. You know, it's playing the right mood music at the moment, but I think time will tell. I think the other thing which might be playing in here, which we can't see at the moment, is there's been quite a bit of talk about splitting up the Treasury and even Number 10 taking some of its responsibilities, something which I think as a former Treasury official, and I've written about it in my book, you know, I think the Treasury needs to be rewired, but I don't think that's the kind of rewiring that would be a good thing, because actually, you know, how we spend our money has a huge impact on growth, and you need to keep the economic side of the Treasury and the spending side really closely aligned. If you split them apart, I think it would be a mistake.
0: The Times is also reporting that Andy Burnham has not ruled out a wealth tax, saying that the state of the public finances may require people to pay a little more. He's been speaking to a podcast about that. It's also picked up as part of that story on the front page of the Financial Times. I mean, John, we've had the various ideas of wealth taxes floated in recent years. What do you make of what we're hearing from Andy Burnham? Admittedly, at this stage, it's all rather nods and winks, isn't it?
1: Yeah, I think he's got to find a balance in keeping on board people on the back benches. They, after all, have a great deal of power, as they've shown under Starmer, getting rid of Starmer in effect. And I think, you know, a bit of this is a nod to that. I wouldn't expect something to happen very quickly. I think these things and introducing them are probably more complicated than they appear. But we all know that he has some aspiration to raise some money, particularly for infrastructure. He wants to look at more public control of things like the water and transport. And look, you know, the government's short of cash and in a difficult place. So I can understand perfectly why he would want to say the things that he's saying. But he's got a difficult balance to strike at the end of the day, and he's got to keep the markets on side too.
0: Just a quick thought from you on that, Caroline. Bringing in Shabana Mahmood, but then maybe suggesting there might be a wealth tax. Is this the new Prime Minister trying to keep all sides happy?
2: Yes, probably. But it's also lots of aides briefing and lots of different directions. And I think, you know, what Andy Burnham has said is he's going to look at things properly before he takes decisions on taxes, which is absolutely

0: absolutely the right thing to do because, for example, you know, it's been suggested that he might change, abolish stamp duty and the council tax and put in an annual charge on the value of properties. You know, that could be politically very controversial. So I think he needs to take some time. And I think there's an awful lot of briefing flying around in all sorts of directions. It'll be quite a relief, actually, when he gets into power. We do know who's going to be doing these jobs, and we get a, you know, some sort of perhaps some sort of sensible proposals coming forward rather than just rumours.
1: Yeah, indeed. And Andy Burnham has made it clear that he won't be announcing members of his cabinet or his wider government until he is installed in number 10 Downing Street. That will be on Monday. We'll probably get the cabinet Monday afternoon. Colin's got in touch, hearing our report on Keir Starmer's final performance at PMQs as party leader and prime minister. An appalling performance from Starmer, Colin says. Started with a pack of barefaced lies. Businesses have gone to the wall, U-turn after U-turn, sacking after sacking to obfuscate his own shortcomings, appointments such as Mandelson. And he goes on. It's a lengthy post. Colin, not impressed with the outgoing prime minister, nor his claims that his performance has been a success. The Guardian, Farage told backers, I need £1 million a year to stand as MP. The paper's claiming an exclusive on this. Caroline, I mean, when I think back to you as somebody who worked with Margaret Thatcher, I find it hard to think that she would ever have said such a thing.
0: No, I mean, definitely not. And she was just incredibly careful with money. I think it came partly from her childhood. But when she came into number 10, you know, the public purse pays for a few changes to the number 10 flat. And she sort of looked at the list and she said to her private secretary, look, I will pay for my own ironing board and I only need one set of sheets. That was the kind of, you know, good housekeeping that she was applying. I mean, this is an extraordinary story, but are we surprised? I don't think so, because this is a man who was earning huge amounts of money while he's an MP, you know, from such things as still being a GB News presenter, but also promoting gold bullion and all sorts of things. And, you know, the significance of the story is that he was saying there's just a few days before magically £5 million was offered to him by Christopher Harborne, who was already a major donor to the Reform Party. And it's just another example, I think, of, you know, what's really behind Nigel Farage's motivation.
1: Yes, and clearly this is just the latest of many questions over his finances, John. After, as Caroline has pointed out, he was facing a parliamentary investigation into that £5 million gift from Christopher Harborne. There was then going to be a further investigation, both of them now on hold because of the by-election. How damaging do you think all of this is for Nigel Farage?
2: I think, you know, I had to read this headline more than once when I first saw it this evening, right? But, you know, it's something that I'm not surprised about. Is it damaging? It may be damaging to a whole series of people that Reform might have hoped to capture. Is it damaging to his own supporters and the levels of support that he's got at the moment? I think maybe not so much. But look, we need to wait and see. It has to be said, I think it's a very good story. The Guardian has blazed the trail in all of these stories about Nigel Farage and the £5 million gift from Christopher Harborne. But it is astonishing to think, you know, that someone would come along and say that they need £1 million a year in order to stand as an MP to make up for lost earnings that they've had. I mean, it's pretty unbelievable stuff. But, you know, again, we find when we look at this money closely that, you know, we've heard it's for security. We've heard houses have been bought. We've heard all sorts of stories about what happens with this money that, of course, was a gift and wasn't declared properly, if, you know, that's what is found in this investigation when it takes place. This story is going to run and run, and we'll just need to wait and see where it goes.
1: The Daily Telegraph on its front page, England's World Cup dream over. Kane's men snatched defeat from the jaws of victory after taking a lead in the second half. Also on the front page of the Telegraph, police arrest a man over the threat to shoot Farage in the head. And the Telegraph also headlines, "I'm ready to ask for a little more from taxpayers," says Burnham. The Sun focuses on the football. "It's 60 years of hurt as brave Lions sunk by late RG goals." Wonder Ball is its headline over pictures of Harry Kane, Jude Bellingham and Jordan Pickford, all apparently close to tears. And the Daily Star, "Caned by Messi, we're still proud of our Lions," the paper says. John, police arrest a man over this threat to shoot Farage in the head. I mean, this is just the latest indication we've had of the scale of the threats that there are to many MPs, and of course it comes after the death of the former MP and former minister Anne Widdecombe. It really has highlighted just the scale of the concerns that there are over this.
2: You know, we go back 10 years. It's 10 years since Joe Cox was murdered. It's 5 years since David Amos was murdered. And we're in this terrible situation as regards Anne Widdecombe. These stories now about politicians being threatened are pretty commonplace. We see on a fairly regular basis now people in the courts for threatening MPs, not just MPs, certainly people in the devolved legislatures as well, even councillors, partly as a result of social media. And, you know, it does get you to a place where, you know, you often think, why would anybody do this? And I think there is a real danger with all of this, notwithstanding the huge and challenging issues there are around about providing security, not just for current people involved in politics, but sadly, as we've seen after what happened to Anne Widdecombe earlier, well, in the past few days.
1: Yeah, indeed. Nigel Farage saying that he hopes the police will look at the other 300 or 400 similar posts from this year alone. I mean, clearly Nigel Farage is a particular target, Caroline, but I mean, so many MPs that you talk to, almost any MP that you talk to, will say that they have faced threats, in some case physical threats, in some cases in person, and of course a huge amount online.
0: Yes, you know, and I think it's been growing over time. I think it's getting worse, and I don't actually think it helps that politics has become so divisive. I think Nigel Farage has called, you know, political opponents traitors, for example. And the more you up that kind of rhetoric, the more the public, you know, also start to become ever more aggressive. And it's just a sort of vicious negative cycle. And very, very frightening, I think, because one of the things which may happen is fewer people will go into politics. So obviously we need the security to keep them safe. But also, you know, we do need to try and find a way to kind of tone down, dial down the negative, hostile nature of politics and lead by a bit by example.
1: Yeah, and I mean, John, just on this, Reform UK are now saying that they want to see a significant increase in the funding and the extent of the security that is available for MPs. But I mean, it's a huge problem, isn't it? First, how you strike the right balance between ensuring MPs can meet the voters and deal with their constituents, which is what they're there to do. But also, I mean, we've got 650 MPs, and then if you add in all the recent MPs, I mean, there's a huge number of people here.
2: Look, it's very, very difficult logistically for the police to be able to do all this, given all the other priorities they have. I spoke to a rural politician who spoke about, you know, he's got a panic alarm, as they all do. And it's a bit like, well, I can press my panic alarm, but if I'm somewhere that's off the beaten track, then, you know, nothing can happen. You can put as much security as you want around people's domestic homes. Are we going to, you know, have cars for every politician to take them back and forth? Are they going to have security people present round about their surgeries? This is a huge, huge problem. I know it's a huge issue, and I think more resources will have to be devoted to it. But it's a very, very difficult thing to solve.
1: I've just got the Times front page story we were discussing a moment ago. Burnham keeps wealth tax in play. Also there on the front page of the Times, final minutes heartache for England's battling Lions. And there's a picture there of Lionel Messi consoling Harry Kane. And of course, I mean, the football is, I mean, it has just been such a heartbreaking evening for any England fans. I mean, all of the tabloid papers dominated by it. The Sun, Wonder Ball, showing Harry Kane, Jude Bellingham, Jordan Pickford, all apparently in tears. Just out of reach is the Metro's take on it. Caroline, just so disappointing. A hugely significant match. So much at stake and so much tension.
0: Yes, I have to confess, I've been watching the match, and it was almost unbearable in those last few minutes. You know, just the hope, and then, you know, the loss of hope is so painful. And I think we're all reaching towards a moment of national pride and unity around the World Cup final, and of course that's been dashed. Such a shame.
1: Yeah, and I mean, it has been a terrific run by England. John, there's been a lot of discussion, I know, across the station about how much Scotland fans do under these circumstances support England or otherwise. What did you make of the match and the result tonight?
2: Look, I feel pretty sad tonight. You know, I this may sound a bit bizarre, but I feel sad for all the kids that have sat up and watched this tonight. You know, it will be heartbreak for all of those kids. Football can be such a cruel game, and I think we've seen this tonight so near, but yet so far. I've listened very carefully to, you know, what the commentators were saying. I heard Alan Shearer there saying, for example, that, you know, the best team actually won. I hope none of this descends into any kind of recrimination about the players or the manager, because sometimes these things can go in that direction. Certainly from a Scottish point of view, more generally, though, if we've got anything to be proud about, and we have, is I think the Tartan Army in Boston actually set a tone for the whole World Cup, including the fact that you can get beat, and at the end of the day that you can take it and move on and still be proud. And that's what I'm happy about the World Cup. But, you know, sad for England tonight. You know, very, very hard to take. The third time, what, since Italia 90, England have been in a semi-final and not quite made it. Very, very, very difficult.
1: John Boothman, Scottish political correspondent for The Times and Sunday Times. And Caroline Slocock, former private secretary at Number 10 to Margaret Thatcher, author of Bad Government and How to Make It Better. We'll talk more about that another time. Caroline Slocock and John Boothman, thank you both so much.
0: Thank you.
2: Thanks, Carol.
1: And with me, Matthew Stadlin. Now, let's have a recap of the papers. The Times on its front page: Burnham keeps wealth tax in play. State of public finances may require people pay a little more. Incoming Prime Minister says he won't shy away from tough decisions. And the Times is one of, I think, just about all of the papers who reflect England's defeat tonight. Final minutes heartache for England's battling Lions. Lions with a picture of Lionel Messi consoling Harry Kane. The Telegraph, England's World Cup dream over. I'm ready to ask for a little more from taxpayers, says Burnham. The Telegraph also reports the police arresting a man over the threat to shoot Farage in the head. The Guardian, Farage told backers, I need £1 million a year to stand as an MP. The paper's claiming an exclusive on that. Guardian says Shabana Mahmood is the front runner to be the next Chancellor. She's currently the Home Secretary. Over and out, a picture of some very disappointed England fans. The Mail, Night Our Dream Finally Died, a picture of Harry Kane. Agony across the country, the Mail says, as Harry Kane's Lions dumped out by you-know-who. The Financial Times, City relieved as Burnham poised to choose Shabana Mahmood as his Chancellor. The I, care workers to get NHS-style annual pay rises. The Independent, England's heartbreak. Three Lions concede two late goals against Argentina to exit the World Cup. The Mirror, shattered. There's a picture of Jude Bellingham. England unable to hold on to lead as dream ends in tears. The Express, agony as our wait goes on. The Metro, just out of reach. The Sun, wonder ball. It's 60 years of hurt as the brave Lions are sunk by late RG goals. And the Daily Star, caned by Messi. We're still proud of our Lions, the Star says. We've talked a lot about the football. Let's just talk about that story on the front page of the Times. Burnham keeps a wealth tax in play. He's refused to rule out the option, saying that people may have to pay a little more because of the state of the public finances. Matthew, the first hint of what the incoming Prime Minister might want to do on the economy?
3: Yeah, this plays a little bit, first of all, to what I was talking about earlier in terms of scrutiny, because not only is he not going to be scrutinised by the Commons over the next 6 or 7 weeks, but if you remember a week or two ago when he gave that set piece speech, he didn't take questions afterwards. And this front page about a wealth tax emerges from an interview he's given to Gary Lineker. Now, I know I've been talking about football and I'm a political commentator, and so Gary Lineker is entitled to talk about politics, but I'm not sure it quite amounts to Andrew Neil-style grilling. So there's that issue, and then there's the question about actually what is he going to do, and we're all, to some extent, left guessing, reading between the lines, trying to piece things together. It's interesting that at the same time as it appears that Shabana Mahmood will be his Chancellor of the Exchequer, not Ed Miliband, and the Financial Times, as you've already said, has said that there has been a positive response to that. She's a very effective performer, Shabana Mahmood. She's sort of won a bit of respect, actually, from parties on the right, or supporters of parties on the right, for how she's performed as Home Secretary. So I think it's probably a sensible move. Let's see how that goes.
1: Matthew Stadlin, it's been great to have you with us. Thank you so much for your company tonight.
3: Thank you. Thank you.
4: With the Times Radio News, I'm Rob Malarkey. England's wait for a second World Cup success will extend to a further 4 years after another semi-final defeat, this time at the hands of Argentina. The World Cup holders overturned Anthony Gordon's second-half strike with two late goals in a 2-1 win. This England fan in Atlanta says the head coach, Thomas Tuchel, was too passive in his approach.
5: I couldn't believe what I was saying after we went 1-0 up, and we really thought this was a year. And he just seemed to want to defend that 1-0, and I just didn't understand, you know, defender after defender. In the end, they deserved it because they destroyed us sort of coming forward, and it was gut-wrenching.
4: Argentina, however, could face punishment from World Football's governing body, FIFA, after some of their players displayed a banner claiming the Falkland Islands are Argentinian. We'll have further details of England's defeat in our sport bulletin shortly. Andy Burnham is refusing to rule out imposing a wealth tax and says people may have to pay a little more because of the state of the public finances. Burnham, who will become Prime Minister on Monday, stressed he did not want to demonise one group or create a new way of dividing people or look like somebody coming into Number 10 with grudges and agendas. But he said he would not shy away from making difficult decisions in an attempt to balance the books. A 14-year-old boy is scheduled to appear in court later after being charged with offences linked to extreme right-wing terrorism in South London. It's in connection with an alleged plan to target two mosques in Sutton. The boy can't be named for legal reasons. And a record number of 18-year-olds in the UK have received university or college offers. UCAS says 99% of school leavers who applied before the January deadline have at least one offer. Don't forget you can set the Times Radio News Briefing as your news service on Alexa. Now, with further details of England's World Cup demise in Atlanta, here's Hugo Chambray.
6: The wait for a second ever appearance at a World Cup final continues for England. They led Argentina 1-0 with just 5 minutes of normal time remaining in their semi-final, but Lionel Messi created two late goals for the defending champions. The fatal blow was landed by Lautaro Martinez.
7: Back in from Messi, and headed in by Lautaro Martinez. And that might be the decisive blow. The moment that ends England's latest World Cup adventure.
6: England lost their last World Cup semi-final in similar circumstances. In 2018, they led Croatia by a goal before eventually losing 2-1. Harry Kane's side attempted just 5 shots on goal tonight, their lowest in a match at the tournament, while Argentina have won all 6 World Cup semi-finals they've appeared in. England will face France in the third-place playoff on Saturday, while Spain await Argentina in New York. There's more on the live blog at thetimes.com.
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9: From the Times and the Sunday Times, this is The Story. I'm Manveen Rana. Tonight in London, the streets will be empty, the pubs will be full, and the screens will be blaring. While in Atlanta, Georgia, England will face Argentina in the semi-final of the World Cup. For both nations, it's a fixture charged with history, on and off the field.
10: England versus Argentina, Argentina versus England, the team that most Argentina fans see as their biggest rivals.
11: Maradona is everywhere. The Falklands are everywhere.
12: Who we batter?
13: Who?
12: Argentina.
13: What's battering?
12: Right, 2-0, comfortable.
9: In the big footballing moments, Argentina have tended to come out on top. But could this time be different? The man shouldering the responsibility for England's performance is a perfectionist who's notoriously hard to please.
14: We're in the last four in general. I think it was not a high-level game. The football coach in me still thinks that we can and have to play better football.
9: England's German manager, Thomas Tuchel.
15: The interesting thing about England would have been that for the last decade, they have created, I think, a much healthier, less toxic culture. To bring a character as volatile as Thomas Tuchel into that environment, I think, was a risk.
9: Could this meticulous, footballing obsessive secure the trophy that has eluded England for decades? Or will Thomas Tuchel and his team be undone by his capacity to self-destruct?

0: The story today, the method in the madness of Thomas Tuchel.
1: My name is Mehreen Khan, and I'm the economics editor at The Times.
2: We often get you on to talk about the state of the global economy, the markets. It's not often we turn to you for football, and yet that's a trick we've been missing. Just explain to listeners why you're also an authority on that.
1: My start in journalism was on the sports desk. And I guess I'm here today in my capacity as a Chelsea fan and a Thomas Tuchel fangirl, let's put it that way. So he was a brief entrance into my life, like most Chelsea managers, but one that I was fascinated by almost as soon as he walked into the club. So I'm very happy to talk about him, perhaps not as an England fan as such, but as someone who's watched his career and has been emotionally invested in his success.
2: When you say not as an England fan...
1: Yeah, I have a very complicated relationship with the England football team. I don't describe myself as an England fan for various reasons. One, because I have one team and one team only. That team is Chelsea. There's very little room in my heart for anyone else. And actually, there's probably something about growing up in the 90s as a British Asian kid, which meant that England felt quite far away, sometimes even hostile. There's probably lots of reasons. And then the one that I've sort of learned to tell people is that I live in England, I am English, I am British. And there is something beautiful about this culture and this nation in defeat. I think I like the English in defeat more than I do in victory. So I'm going to put it out there.
2: There's a whole philosophical tract to be written on that. We're hoping we won't be seeing any of that tonight. It is a massive match. England in the semi-final. Just for anyone who isn't is somehow managing to live under a rock and miss all of this, why is this such a big game?
1: It's a big game just by the virtue of the fact that England have made it to the semi-finals once again. They got there in 2018 in the World Cup in Russia. This will be the first time since. That was now nearly, 8 years ago? And then the nature of the opposition, the opponent, I think has really amped up the significance of this. Like, you know, we could do a whole episode on the geopolitics of England-Argentina, but, you know, all I have to say is
2: the tabloid headlines of the 1980s.
1: Exactly. I wasn't around, but like, it doesn't matter. Like, if you, even if you grew up in the 2000s, you can't really forget how much of a legitimate territorial dispute sort of changed the nature of the footballing rivalry. And this will be the first time that England have played Argentina in a World Cup since the infamous David Beckham moment. Owen scores that fantastic goal. England end up losing. David Beckham gets sent off, becomes a national villain. This will be the first time Lionel Messi has ever played against England in a competitive game, which is incredible. It's never happened before. England, to some degree, have put to bed one of the ghosts of Argentina, which was Maradona 1986 in the Azteca. They went to the Azteca in the knockout round. They beat Mexico, so they're already sort of buried one of the traumas of Argentinian past. And now, if they beat them, then maybe you could say they finally put it to bed too.
2: So there's a lot riding on this one match. And one of the people who could be absolutely key to England's performance is Thomas Tuchel. You are a longtime fan, I have to admit, as somebody who only gets interested in football every time the World Cup comes around. I'm kind of new to him. So you need to give me the bluffer's guide. Tell me when you started following him and what made him interesting to you.
1: He walked into my life at the beginning of 2021, which was still lockdown, pandemic football. I remember January 2021, Chelsea have just sacked their legendary player, not so legendary manager, Frank Lampard. And this happens at Chelsea on a 12 to 18 month cycle. There's nothing particularly special about it. And Tuchel is just the latest in the managerial candidates that's probably not going to be around very long. Spoiler, he wasn't around very long. But the time that he was around was fantastic because within the months that he was at the club, he wins the Champions League with Chelsea, the coveted European Cup, only for the second time in their history. And I fell into the trap, as I always do, of thinking this guy's going to build an empire and collect trophies at Chelsea for a long time. It ended very abruptly about 18 months later when new ownership comes in and he's gone out of my life. And it was a, you know, I've spoken before about never really having closure over that moment. It was an abrupt ending. It was all sort of clouded in a bit of mystery. I describe him as an anti-hero, almost Batman type figure.
2: Explain that.
1: Yeah, he has a darkness about him. And I think we said in the episode that football is the thing that he's obsessed by and it drives his life so much that it's also the ruination of him. It has driven him to physical and mental extremes. It has driven his players to physical and mental extremes. That's why his 10 years at his clubs progressively over time have gotten shorter and shorter because of the extremities in which he puts his players under. And I think the difficult psychological relationships that develop with his players.
2: So that's such a useful warning because, I mean, it does seem to be going well. We are doing well, progressing through the World Cup, although there do seem to be some signs of tensions, which we'll come to. Before we do, though, I mean, you're giving me the bluffer's guide. To understand the man, we need to know a bit more about his background. So, I mean, what do we know about his life before he becomes a world-famous football manager?
1: Yeah, so Thomas Tuchel is born in Swabia, in Bavaria, which has a very high concentration of elite football managers. There's something in the waters in Bavaria, clearly. If we're going to make a stereotype about what it is, incredibly technical sort of management. And I think what's special about the Tuchel generation is that I call them nerd managers. So why are they nerd managers? Because they're not managers that have really had prolific, if any, football careers. Mm. And their entry into management is about a technical appreciation and learning of the game on the job. So Thomas Tuchel has a very ill-fated career. He gets injured by the age of 25. He's a defender and he's not going to make it as a professional footballer. So what does he do? He sort of becomes a coach by learning on the job.
2: So this is about technique and efficiency. That feels very German.
1: Yeah, exactly. It's about meticulous attention to detail. It's about understanding where players position themselves on their pitch. It's about creating environments at training to give players the ability to cope with pressures. And it is quite formulaic and mechanical in a sense because you're playing with systems and you're creating systems to defeat the opponent's system. And so he gets various jobs, first at Stuttgart with the youth team. Then his main job is at Mainz, which is a kind of mid-table, even lower league Bundesliga team, which never really did very well. Their claim to fame was that they had this guy called Jurgen Klopp as their manager. Thomas Tuchel takes them to pretty giddy heights in the Bundesliga. He becomes the most winningest manager in Mainz's history. And then his big break comes at Dortmund, which is a storied German football club.
2: When he's been at any of these teams, what is his style? What is his style with the players?
1: The first thing I think a player would notice about a Thomas Tuchel team is that when Tommy T, as we like to call him, comes into a dressing room, the first thing that he's going to do is work out what they're doing in the canteen. It's quite striking when you look at him that he is quite a lithe figure. He has those big teeth and those big ears, which are accentuated by the fact that he's quite skinny. And that's because he imposes quite a lot of physical discipline on himself. He's a man who's spoken about spending a whole summer in Italy, but never eating any pasta or pizza, as in no carbs policy.
2: Oh, wow. God, that's so joyless.
1: Exactly, joyless, ascetic, I think monkish, I would describe some of his own dietary habits. And he imposes this on his players. I think the thread that you hear from players who have worked with Tuchel, who have loved Tuchel, who have hated Tuchel, is discipline. And I would say a monomaniacal degree of control and discipline over the players' lives, over their routines, from their diets onwards. And it's a level of, I think, fastidious attention to detail, which some players thrive under and some players fold under. There are testimonies of players who've worked with Tuchel, one at Mainz who actually ended up suing the club over a contractual issue. He was in court and he testified about the cruelty of Thomas Tuchel. He called him a bully.
2: Really?
1: And he said he was cruel. Yeah. You know, in general HR practices, we would consider this stuff to be really beyond the pale. But, you know, there are eras in football where, you know, you have managers of this kind of archetype. There have been images of Thomas Tuchel, particularly in the Bundesliga, when he takes training, of him berating players, like screaming at the top of his voice at them about how they don't understand his system and they don't understand how to play football. There is a deep bipolarity about the nature of Thomas Tuchel, which can go from incredible warmth to sometimes incredible cruelty. As a cod psychoanalysis of the man, I guess his life in professional football is balancing those two things out and maybe masking some of the darker parts of himself. Is he really learning? He keeps falling out with clubs and having really tempestuous ends. The question about him now that he's getting into his mid-50s is that, is Thomas Tuchel evolving as a football character, or is he still going to, you know, self-immolate in the ways that he has done in all of his previous jobs?
2: Maureen, you've been describing the sometimes tempestuous career of Thomas Tuchel up until he arrives at England. This is every club he's at where things seem to be going well, and then he slightly blows up. There are tensions, there's difficulty. He's accused of being cruel. Were you surprised that he wanted the England job?
1: I wasn't surprised that he wanted the England job. I was surprised that the FA, wanted Thomas Tuchel.
2: Really?
1: Yeah, I mean, not a level. Look, the pool of very elite managers is small. And there are a lot of them by virtue of the fact that they are of different nationalities that are never going to manage England. I don't think Pep Guardiola is ever going to manage England. I don't think Jose Mourinho is ever going to manage England. You could argue whether or not he's elite anymore. I don't think Carlo Ancelotti, Jurgen Klopp, these storied names were going to manage England. Thomas Tuchel wouldn't have been a first choice for me. I say that because I imagine that if you were at the FA, and we'll talk about, I guess, the Southgate years previously, you will have seen that Thomas Tuchel comes with this slightly dark reputation. You will have heard stories from players at Chelsea about, you know, incredibly tough training regimes. There are incidents where he calls up players to do training at obscene hours in the morning or late at night, depending on where you are. And this is not stuff that players were really going to tolerate. You know that he is liable to combust. And I guess it's a brave decision on the part of the FA because you think that actually you could manage this character. And the interesting thing about England would have been that for the last decade, they have created, I think, a much healthier, less toxic culture. To bring a character as volatile as Thomas Tuchel into that environment, I think was a risk. I still think it is a risk.
2: Was there much pushback when the FA announced that he would be the next manager? I mean, partly because he's, as you say, you know, he has a reputation for being difficult, for being quite toxic, but also because we haven't always been great in the past with foreign managers.
1: I think actually the German-ness was probably the psychological barrier that was most difficult for people to swallow. Yes, England have had foreign managers. One was Swedish, Sven-Göran Eriksson, and Fabio Capello was Italian. They had mixed records. But Germany is something else. Germany is the old enemy in terms of historically, but also footballing terms too. So I think a German manager is the choice of a nationality which is going to provoke and press people's buttons a bit more than an Italian, a Swede, something else.
2: And as you say, it's a really interesting decision on the part of the FA to follow up a character like Gareth Southgate and the culture he created with his team with Thomas Tuchel. I mean, for people who haven't followed it, just describe the difference.
1: Gareth Southgate takes the England job, I would describe as a nadir for England in the modern era, in the last couple of decades. England lose to Iceland.
3: Where do we start with England and this debacle?
4: Well, that was the worst performance I've ever seen from an England team, ever. Mm. From start to finish from the game. We were outfought, we were outthought, we were outbattled, and we were totally hopeless for 90 minutes.
1: There is that peak toxicity. I think that relationship between England, the press in this country, and the fans is at an absolute low. They are underperforming, perennially underperforming group of players, far lesser than the sum of their talents, given that some of the best players in the world play in the Premier League and play for England, but they can never do it when they've got the three lions on their badge. And the job of Gareth Southgate is to come in as a former player to kind of, I think, detoxify the entire England brand, to create a sense in which there's going to be more stability and I think a healthier environment where the players, when they come to England, when they come and train with England, don't feel so much pressure. He takes on a lot of younger players and he has almost immediate success by getting to the semi-final, very, very unlike the semi-finalists of the 2018 World Cup with a group of players that probably were far greater than the sum of their parts. Yes, they lose to a better team in Croatia and they weren't better than the eventual winners, France. But I think it's a real turning point. And actually, you could argue to the FA that if you're going to think about the long-term development about how to get England back to where they think they should be, you do need to have a period, a solid period of consolidation, changing the internal culture. And then once you've kind of created that foundation, that base, now you take that next step by getting an elite football manager to get you to win trophies, to win the Euros and to win the World Cup, to extract the level of performance from the players once you've done that. So in a sense, the FA is probably in the lingerie of England. They're really doing a strategy that this is probably a good one.
2: It does seem to involve injecting at least a little bit of toxicity. I mean, it's been really interesting watching him criticise the way England are playing when everyone else is cheering and jubilant. He does seem to be quite critical with the players, and there do seem to be some tensions brewing.
1: I think it's a manifestation of his own, the standards that he sets for himself. So there's now that infamous interview with Gabrielle Clark of ITV after England really struggled but do make it past Norway. And he's annoyed. And this is a very familiar sight to me. Chelsea have just like scraped a 2-1 or 1-0 victory and the manager's annoyed. He's annoyed because they didn't exact the plan, that their standards fell short of what they were training for. That he, as he said, we didn't perform to our level. We became sloppy and we got through because of, we have a genius in Jude Bellingham and the force of his character literally dragged England through to the semi-final. I think England fans might find it a little bit odd that the manager is not celebrating and overly emotional. I would tell them that actually that's the good part of Thomas Tuchel, is that he will be the calmest man and the most cerebral, sober man in the room when everyone in the dressing room is celebrating about being in a semi-final. For Thomas Tuchel, being in a semi-final is not an achievement. The achievement is winning the World Cup. That is the standard that he sets for himself and his players. So there's no resting on your laurels. There's no complacency. And I think for some players, actually, I think for players like Harry Kane and Jude Bellingham, who are the biggest clubs in the world, they are used to this at their domestic club levels. He wants to extract ultimate performance. Harry Kane should be winning World Cups. There's no reason why the greatest striker of maybe the greatest England player ever, potentially, should not have a World Cup to his name. And if he doesn't, Thomas Tuchel will be annoyed forever about that.
2: Which is reassuring. At the same time, you know, as you say, what got us through that last match was the sheer power and will of Jude Bellingham. And yet Jude Bellingham seems to be one of the characters who has the most open tensions with Thomas Tuchel. What's going on there?
1: Yeah, I mean, it's true. You know, Jude Bellingham was one of the players maybe about a year ago that was unfancied by Thomas Tuchel. He wasn't picked for a couple of friendly games and qualifying tournaments. Thomas Tuchel made quite disparaging remarks about Jude Bellingham. And how has Jude Bellingham responded? Well, in the way that maybe, if this was all a reverse psychology thing, exactly how Thomas Tuchel wanted. He basically put him under a lot of pressure publicly. And now when he wears that shirt, he is by far one of, well, probably the best player in the team, along with Harry Kane and Declan Rice, the most game-changing player. And we've seen that with the goals that he's scoring. He really needs, I think, tension and animus and some needle. I think he thrives on that. He's not a calm player. So I think in some senses, we may look back and think the Tuchel-Jude Bellingham psychodrama was actually necessary condition to get the best out of Jude Bellingham, rather than the kind of players who need big hugs and who need emotional support and who need to be told that they're loved. Some players are like that and other players aren't.
2: So this seems to be a healthy creative tension.
1: So what I would caution is that often there is a limit to how long this can work. And at club level, when you're basically, this is week in, week out your reality, this is how demanding your manager is of you, it exhausts itself very quickly. Maybe the good thing about being England manager is that there can be longevity, because he will only get to see, once the World Cup is over, he'll get to see his players, I think, in beginning of September. And then he won't see them for a very long time, maybe until the end of the year when they're doing qualifying rounds for the Euros. So he has a limited interaction with his players, which means that the control freak element of Thomas Tuchel isn't able to live its best life. He has to contain that self, because they go off to their clubs and they belong to their clubs. And so maybe national team management might be the best way to ameliorate the worst parts of Thomas Tuchel's character.
2: He's not at combusting level yet, thank God. How far do you think this can go? Is he a winner?
1: He's a winner, for sure. That cannot be doubted, because winning is what drives him, what motivates him. And as you saw with that interview, you know, getting to a semi-final is not an achievement to Thomas Tuchel. In the fullness of time, I'm sure whatever happens in this tournament, it should be considered to be a success. In theory, this kind of chemistry could work fantastically well. But again, it will always depend on, I think, if there are players in that dressing room that say they can't work with this guy, ultimately the FA would have to listen. If it gets to a point where, say, England go through a really rough patch of qualifying, or they're not successful in tournaments, it gets very dark very quickly under Thomas Tuchel. And those are usually the conditions in which he goes or he's fired. So I would be cautiously optimistic if I was an England fan that they may have found a guy that could probably do this for a long while. But if he also just walks out of the door tomorrow, don't be surprised, because that also happens.
2: And Maureen, as a fangirl, will you now be rooting for England?
1: Oh, great question. Honestly, my heart has really softened towards England. Maybe because I'm just old and soppy now. But I really want him to do well. I want him to do well because I need that kind of closure from Chelsea when he just sort of walked out of my life. I also feel like I have had such an affiliation with him that, you know, I've been someone that is sort of a champion and an advocate for Thomas Tuchel when most people are like, why? Like, he's a bizarre, odd, big-eared fellow. Like, but I think England fans are learning that there's something incredibly captivating about him. His mastery of English is also fantastic. You know, there's that moment where he looks into the players and the crowd and he says, he's asked about character and he says, look, you could bottle it and sell it. You know, he has a kind of turn of phrase and he loves the thing that he does so much that you know that it's going to ruin him, but it's also the only thing that gets him out of bed every day. And I think seeing someone so invested in football, and as a fan, I love that. And I think he is going to win a lot of hearts and minds over. And so I'm sort of, you know, England fans are going to go on the journey of discovery that I did with Thomas Tuchel. And it's a ride, you know, I'll put it that way. It's definitely a ride.

0: That was Maureen Kahn, economics editor of The Times, and Thomas Tuchel, fangirl. 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The producers today were Jesse Fox and Harry Stott. The executive producer was Edward Drummond. Sound design and theme composition were by Mal Aceto. If you want to get in touch with us about this or any other episode, do drop us a line to thestory@thetimes.com. Thanks for listening. We'll be back tomorrow.
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7: Good morning. With the news from Times Radio, I'm Rob Malarkey. England are out of the World Cup after a 2-1 defeat by Argentina in their semi-final in Atlanta. With 85 minutes of the 90 played, England were on course to reach their first World Cup final since 1966 after Anthony Gordon's second-half goal. But the complexion of the match changed when Argentina's pressure finally paid off.
8: Messi just trying to shuffle his way towards the edge of the penalty area. Sets it up for Fernandes again in space. And there's the equaliser. Ball laid back. Enzo Fernandes has had two siders from distance. Clatters one into the bottom left-hand corner. And it's England 1, Argentina 1.
7: Lionel Messi also set up the second, scored by Lautaro Martinez in stoppage time, meaning Argentina will face the European champion Spain in Sunday's final. This was England's third successive defeat in a World Cup semi-final, and as was the case in their 2018 encounter against Croatia, England failed to protect a 1-0 lead. Head coach Thomas Tuchel says his players were too passive.
9: Yeah, we're disappointed, of course. That's the only emotion that we feel. It's painful. Very close game. Went up 1-0, and then we stopped playing football and we stopped defending in the way you need to defend. Couldn't find any duels, couldn't find any ball position, and invited more and more pressure straight away after the goal. But we couldn't get it back and got punished late.
7: Argentina, however, faced punishment from world football's governing body, FIFA, after some of their players displayed a banner claiming the Falkland Islands are Argentinian. The security bill for Andy Burnham's proposal for a number 10 North could cost tens of millions of pounds. The Times has learned that Whitehall officials have drawn up estimated costs for the incoming Prime Minister's plans to move some elements of his office to Manchester. Permanent secretaries in Whitehall are understood to be producing shortlists of candidates who could be earmarked to help set up the operation. President Trump says the United States is prepared to escalate attacks on Iran day by day. Speaking at an event in Pennsylvania, Trump said that only a show of strength could persuade Iran to stick to an agreement after reimposing the US naval blockade of its vessels while insisting that all other shipping could safely transit the Straits of Hormuz.
10: Iran, the Islamic Republic of Iran, is not happy right now. Should have been done 47 years ago. Should have been done at least during the 47-year period. And it wasn't. And they want to settle so badly. They don't like what we're doing. And they do want to settle. We'll find out whether or not we settle with them or we just finish it off.
7: The Home Office has announced police officers in England and Wales are to receive a pay increase of 3.5%. It will take effect in September, although it's 0.4% lower than the increase recommended by a pay review body. Head-height ticket barriers are to be introduced across the rail network as part of the government's attempts to tackle fare evasion. The Department for Transport has said fare-dodging hotspots will be given a total of £33 million to invest in the new barriers. Cormac Connolly-Smith is the deputy news editor of The Times.
11: AI-powered, like everything these days, and it's an AI that will detect tailgaters who push through the barriers and then sends alert to guards if it detects any suspicious behaviour. Although, again, one wonders how effective sending an alert to guards will actually be.
7: And patients have expressed concerns over the use of artificial intelligence transcription tools used during GP consultations. The patient champion Health Watch England is calling for regulators to establish best practice standards for the use of so-called AI scribes, but a recent poll suggests there are some visits for which patients would rather GPs did not use the technology. For a roundup of the news on demand, subscribe to the Times Radio News Briefing on any podcast platform.
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13: Hello, and welcome to The State of It USA, the Times podcast that tries to make sense of Trump's America. I'm Katie Balls, Washington editor and columnist for The Times and Sunday Times.
14: And I'm Jerry Baker, Times columnist and editor-at-large of The Wall Street Journal. This week, it seems like Jor-Jor is over in the Persian Gulf, and we are back to war. We'll see whether or not Donald Trump's decision to revert to more or less all-out war again with Iran will have any more success this time than it did the first time. Also, we'll be talking about the Democratic Party and its lurch to the left. So, Katie, let's start with Iran. Donald Trump has sort of more or less formally declared the U.S. is at war again with Iran, given another notification to Congress that hostilities have begun. The U.S. has been hitting military targets in Iran. The aim, of course, is to get the Straits of Hormuz open. It was, of course, one of those very uncertain things left open in that 14-point memorandum of understanding that was supposed to bring about a ceasefire. Who exactly controlled the Strait of Hormuz and what power Iran would have over it. Trump is now saying the Strait needs to be open. And so the U.S. is, again, bombing military targets, trying to prize Iran's hold off the Strait. Any prospect, do you think, from what you're hearing, that there's any more optimism, Casey, in Washington, that this stage of the war, this renewed war, will be any more effective than the last one?
13: It's funny. I think what I'm picking up from the administration, some close to the White House, is a sense that, yes, they're going to keep hitting them hard, but also Trump has still said that the two sides are speaking. And while you have a situation where you know, diplomatic channels, negotiations are going, I think a lot of the more dovish figures, which of which there are many within the Trump administration, are really clinging to that to say this is not all-out war. I found it interesting that, you know, people keep referring to the fact that conversations between the two sides are happening. Donald Trump is not ruling out a deal. He is once again talking about going after Iran's energy supplies if things don't work out in the next couple of days. But he's also said those things many times again. So I don't think it feels yet as though we're in a completely new stage of the war. I think one of the concerns I'm hearing from defense figures, from some around Trump, is just, is this now just a very long war? And then the other thing I keep hearing is just a sense of speaking to some kind of former Trump advisors who are still in touch in that world, you know, a sense that they don't think the memorandum can hold as it is. So therefore,

0: in this term compared to the first term. But still, I was talking to some who think that really after November, if things are still as they are, that's when you could have, you know, the escalation that some of the hawks want.
1: But I think you're right what you say about the, we're in this strange position because it is partly jaw-jaw and partly war-war. Because Donald Trump claims to have achieved a degree of regime change in Iran, replaced, you know, the original Ayatollah, and perhaps the current Ayatollah seems to be in some state of serious debility. You know, he's replaced them with sort of apparently more reasonable, more people that they can negotiate with. But these are the people now he's now calling scum and is now attacking again. And yet, I don't think there is anything like the willingness on the part of Trump, the people around him, to really do what needs to be done if this is to be resolved in the way that really suits the United States. That would be, you know, a more or less an all-out war against Iran to break its stranglehold on the Strait of Hormuz. That would require, you know, Trump has talked about seizing Hagh Island, that big island in the Gulf with where a lot of Iran refines a lot of its oil. It's been sort of, you know, dropping hints about that again this week. But it would require not only something like that, it would require really significant amphibious forces. Again, as I understand it from military sources I speak to, this operation that Iran is really carrying out, this continuing operation, is carried out by these small boats, some extent by drones, to some extent by undersea mines that are very, very... The US is not addressing that problem by firing missiles at military bases on land in Iran. I mean, to address that particular challenge, the US would need to get, you know, special forces, Navy SEALs engaged more or less in hand-to-hand combat with the guys on these boats. It would need to be onshore, taking out the military command centers of all of these boats, removing the small naval facilities all the way along the coast that do that. Everybody I speak to says, we can do that. They're Americans. They think they can do everything. But I think they're probably right. But it would require a really significant escalation with the probability, the inevitability of significant U.S. casualties. High risk, not absolutely certain outcome, although, as I say, there will be a higher level of confidence in it. But it would be a real escalation. And there's just no evidence that Trump wants to do that. Two things, I think, are going on within the administration. One is, there's a kind of continuing hope that if they can just keep up the pressure on Iran, if they can somehow make life absolutely intolerable, one of two things will happen. Either the regime will say, okay, you know what, okay, we'll agree to open the strait, we'll do a deal, which seems unlikely, or probably even less likely, the regime will fall, be replaced by people who will be just much more reasonable and able to negotiate with and agree to whatever the US wants to do. I think there's that. That's a hope rather than a strategy. Hope is never a substitute for a strategy, but I think that's the hope. The strategic part, I think, is more political than military. Trump wants to be seen to be doing something. He knows the Memorandum of Understanding was seen as a disaster by so many of his own allies. It was seen as a kind of a U.S. surrender, frankly, to Iran. He cannot be seen to be surrender. Just as he can't be seen to be losing significant numbers of troops or a ship, he can't be seen to be surrendering to Iran. So he's got to maintain, you know, it's, to be honest, it's classic Trump. It's performance theater, really. I hate to be so cynical about, you know, firing hundreds of missiles at military targets, but it's kind of performance theater. It's, you know, let's keep doing this. We'll show the Iranians we're serious. We'll show the American people we're not giving in. And, you know, fingers crossed, something will turn up. I just think we're stuck in this performance war now for the foreseeable future.
0: No, it's interesting too, the phrase you use, phony war, because I had someone in DC say that exactly to me this week. And just the sense that it's almost become, obviously these strikes are happening, but quite performative and within its own parameters rather than actually taking it to this more drastic level. And we know that the president is someone who compares himself to former presidents. We know that particularly in his second term, he is thinking about his place in history. He doesn't want to be the man who is blamed for a depression. He's talked about Hoover. He doesn't want to have a hostage crisis at Carter. And I think that for all these reasons, I remember speaking to a former chief of staff to the president's. Now, he had quite a couple in his first term, so it's not actually particularly narrowing it down. But they were saying when they had these discussions on Iran the last time around, you know, it was oil prices, it was the mega base that kind of

0: stopped him from going there, but also just this prospect, which is, if you're really going to have regime change, it is going to involve probably quite a lot of deaths. And we know that Trump is someone who doesn't want to be attached to that. And you do get the sense that when the president was thinking about him, he was high from what had happened in Venezuela and almost this, don't do regime change, do regime editing, whereby you get a slightly different leadership, a bit like the old one, but they are much more compliant. And here, I think they're just finding that they don't have that. And part of that is not just Trump. I've spoken to various Middle East diplomats in DC, and they're saying it is becoming a bit of a nightmare because you think you have agreed one thing with part of the regime, then all of a sudden, you know, you have ships being shot down as you did last week. And it feels like, oh, well, that's the more hardline bit, the bit that we're not talking to. And actually, the more political elite aspect they can deal with, but they don't know who they're talking to at various points, which is making it just very hard to, you know, for even different parties to bring this to a more stable situation. We've talked before in this podcast about the Democrat Socialists of America, and partly in the news since Graham Blattner's rise and fall. He dropped out last week, but this wing of the party is gaining momentum. And let's just refresh listeners' memories on what they stand for.
1: I am thrilled to be joined here by our first ever director of New York City's newly created Office of LGBTQI plus Affairs.
2: Democratic socialism means that we must reform a political system which is corrupt, that we must create an economy that works for all, not just the very wealthy.
3: The fight is the fight that we have been fighting at the federal level.
4: Right there, but it's really about having a real conversation about fairness and equity in our system. We're talking about providing working families with childcare, healthcare, meeting the climate crisis at the scale that it deserves.
0: Now, they've been doing well in some recent primaries, but more centrist Democrats are now taking a stand against them and warning that the party has to be careful about their next steps. They put together a letter called The Promise to America. We stand for capitalism, not socialism, safety, not lawlessness, fiscal discipline, patriotism and free speech. So, Jerry, they currently only have 15 signatures, so I think we could argue it's not quite matching the momentum on the other side. Now, one of the things you hear is, this is a contained movement when it comes to these democratic socialists. And it's mainly New York, but we are seeing them pop up in other places. And even the Blattner, he may be out, but the fact he got as far as he did, and we don't know who his successor is yet. So are they a force that could actually change the nature of the shape of the Democrats when it comes to 2028 and perhaps more imminently if they take back the House?
5: We always have to be careful, especially those of us of a kind of conservative disposition, in overstating the extent to which the far left is advancing, right? I mean, it kind of, you know, be cynical for a moment, it kind of suits us to say, oh my God, you know, look, the Reds are coming, it's terrible, you know, you better vote Republican or whatever. So I'm mindful of that. And you know, we've also seen, as much as we've seen these Democratic Socialists of America doing well, we're obviously, we had Zoran Mamdani, who kind of, you know, the mayor of New York, a big victory for them. We've had other victories for them in primary races in New Jersey, in Colorado. As you say, we've got a lot of attention now on this Maine race now that Graham Blattner, the man, the Nazi tattoo man turned supposed sort of democratic socialist, as he's dropped out. But even so, they are still relatively limited in number. They're not by any means the majority of the Democratic Party. The party has not been overrun. But I do think even acknowledging that this is not as yet a kind of anything approaching a sort of a landslide for the Democratic Socialists over the left, I do think the signs you're seeing are pretty clear that this is kind of that, not only that these are the people, as you say, Katie, with all the energy and all the momentum in the party, but also, as you say, and that Promise to America statement and the paucity of people willing to sign up for it, I think that is a reflection among mainstream Democrats, in certainly in office, in members of Congress in particular, the members of the Senate, members of the House, about how alarmed they are about this and how nervous they are about getting on the wrong side of the primary electorate here, because the primary electorate is energized by this democratic, socialist, whatever you want to call it, this far-left movement. I spoke yesterday to a very prominent, very senior Democrat who is in a race in his state, who is a very mainstream, very, very sort of almost kind of hardcore moderate, if you such a thing. You can imagine a kind of a, you know, an extreme moderate. He's made enemies on the left over some of the cultural issues, in particular the transgender issue. But he's very much mindful that on economic issues, the far left is kind of making the argument right now. And the, you know, the challenge of inequality, the demands that people have of Medicare for all, that's basically a kind of a national health style system, which a lot of Democrats are now arguing for. Anti-Israel, strongly anti-Israel, very critical of Netanyahu, very supportive of the Palestinian cause. More and more mainstream Democrats are being pushed in that direction by the party for fear of losing their seat, or just of, you know, losing the end, especially in close races that they might have with Republicans. They need the committed, the activists, the energy of those people to come out and support them. So there's no question, again, the Democratic Party is not becoming a socialist party, but that far left wing of the party is pushing the middle of the party, the mainstream of the party, especially on economic issues. It is pushing mainstream Democrats in a much more left-wing, progressive, you know, kind of, dare I say, sort of British Labour Party kind of direction. It's a fascinating phenomenon, and you know, a lot of Democrats are worried about it, because they think if that does become the message, then what should be very favourable circumstances for this year in the midterm elections could become more difficult, because the Republicans will say, "Hey, you really want to elect a bunch of socialists to take over America?" And I think that's a challenge for them.
0: Yeah, it's interesting the number of times Donald Trump has now used the word communism in various speeches, trying to, you know, use it to latch onto this to really attack the party as a whole. But also to your point about Israel, I think we're already, you know, seeing signs of all the flavors of debate, particularly if the Democrats, as currently projected, take back the House. You have Hakeem Jeffries, who obviously is seen as the most likely candidate to be the Speaker. You have Hakeem Jeffries, who's seen as the most likely candidate to be the Speaker of the House if the Democrats take back the House. Obviously, nothing is given. And then you have a bid this week to cut off Israel aid, and lots of Democrats wanting to vote for that. It's been spurred by Thomas Massie, a very independent Republican who lost his own primary when Trump went against him. Hakeem Jeffries has said that he's not going to join this bid. He was going to oppose it, putting it down to the wording. But yet you have lots of Democrats saying that they want to join this. And particularly when you start to get some of these new candidates in Congress, some of these democratic socialists, I think it's going to be bigger than the squad, if you think back to that period, and perhaps just, as you say, just moving the party lots of different positions. And the only other thing I'd just add is, just again, slightly on the Israel point, I've definitely been picking up in the past couple of weeks, because you have the midterms, but everyone's already talking about 2028. I heard various people say, "Oh, well, I can sleep easy if the 2028 choice is Marco Rubio or Josh Shapiro." Josh Shapiro, of course, was tipped to be Kamala Harris's VP candidate. She chose not to go with him. She went Tim Walz instead. I think he's seen as speaking to more to some of these Rust Belt working class voters. But Josh Shapiro is Jewish. And I had, you know, recently I was speaking at an event, and some of the, you know, centrist kind of figures there were saying they don't think this Democrat Party is going to pick a Jewish candidate by the time of the next election. They think that the current dynamics in the party would stop that from happening.
5: Yeah, just very quickly on the main race, the Graham Platner, the Nazi tattoo / socialist guy. That's going to be very interesting there. And really one to watch. Now they've got to replace him. He's pulled out. They can't have another primary. It's too late for that. So they've got this special nominating convention, which I think, Kate, as I'm right in saying, I think happens next week. I think next, a week from Saturday. And, you know, that's going to be quite interesting who gets there, because Maine is it's a crucial race. It's a real target seat for the Democrats. They've got every prospect of winning that seat, currently held by a Republican. If they can win this race, it will be huge for them. And the one of the candidates, I love one of the candidates, Troy Jackson, the Johnny Cash of the Allagash, as they called him, very hard left candidate. He seems to be the favorite right now and has a real chance, I think, possibly of pulling that off.
0: And I think we can hear from Troy Jackson now.
6: I'm a logger from Allagash. In 98, we were getting squeezed by greedy billionaires trying to replace us. So we blocked the border. When they arrested us, they thought they'd won. But I was just getting started.
0: So this is a third generation logger, born when his mother was 16 and backed by the Democratic Socialists. He backed Bernie Sanders over Hillary Clinton. And his nickname, as you said, relates to the country singer. Which talks more to his working class credentials than I think his vocal talents. But again, it just does speak to the fact that while Graham Platner may be out of the race, I think the politics he represents, which is one of the reasons he's stuck in that race for so long, you had these advisors around him. Some of him also worked for Mandani, Maurice Katz, for example, this, I think, Upper East Side New Yorker, who has almost become a bogeyman for centrist Democrats because they see him as getting behind lots of these candidates. But, you know, he didn't want to step down because they wanted to preserve that wing of the party. And I think as we enter, well, the countdown really to pick a successor for Platner, there's every indication that the politics of Platner and what made him kind of land as a candidate and get some of the backing have not gone away. Finally, before we leave you, let's just go back to Donald Trump briefly, as the president is giving a speech later this week. He said it's going to be showtime. It's going to be a big moment. We know it's about elections, validity of elections, going back to 2020, and is also making some in Trump's orbit a little bit nervous. Bill Pulte is one of the figures who is helping with the speech. He is the acting intelligence chief after Tulsi Gabbard left and before there was a permanent replacement. I think it's fair to say that he is seen as a little bit of a wild card when it comes to some of Trump's other advisors, encouraging Trump to often take bolder positions. So, Jerry, we obviously can't say for sure what he's going to say. I don't think Trump even knows completely sure, but it does fit into a theme, which is ahead of the midterms. And there is a sense that they're trying to say the current system as it stands does not work.
5: Yeah, look, this has been billed as a major speech about election integrity. We all know by now what Trump thinks about the 2020 election. He has been repeatedly advised by people to stop going on about it. It's very interesting, actually. And I must say this, kind of rather disgraceful of the Republican Party, that they've all basically had to toe the line on the idea that the 2020 election was stolen. That they won't come out and say it, but when asked about it, they will say, well, you know, Joe Biden was certified as the president, and that's all I've got to say about it. So they won't explicitly endorse Trump's claim that the election was stolen, but neither will they repudiate it. But they do say, look, stop going on about it. Nobody cares. Most people think you're wrong. It's an obsession. And I think partly what this speech is about is kind of, first of all, we are promised new revelations about problems in the voting that may have occurred in 2020, and new evidence. The FBI has been put on to investigate this over the last year, as we know, to investigate supposed malfeasance in that election and more broadly in other elections. And I think the attempt is to sort of, instead of sort of focusing it entirely on, you know, I won, the election was stolen, to be about, you know, the integrity of the voting system this time around, particularly for the midterms coming up this year, and of course the presidential election in 2 years' time, with claims again about vulnerabilities in the voting system, whether it relates to people being fraudulently on voter rolls, whether the machines can be somehow, you know, programmed in nefarious ways, all kinds of claims. I've never really been supported by any evidence, but we'll see again whether the president has any of that tonight. I think what will worry people about this is whether there's a lot of nervousness, understandable nervousness, that Trump is laying the groundwork for essentially, most extreme version, rigging the next elections, the November elections, or if not rigging, then essentially nullifying them. But we'll have the elections in November. If the Democrats win, especially if they win both houses of Congress, and they have a good night, the suggestion is pretty strong here that we keep hearing that there will be claims made by the president, by the Attorney General, by the Justice Department, that there was massive fraud and the election should be nullified. And in certain states, members of Congress shouldn't be seated, and the House of Representatives can. It supposedly has the ability to decide whether or not certain members of Congress shouldn't be seated. So I think that's, you know, look, President Trump, maybe he'll have a perfectly good argument and say, you know, there are some concerns about vulnerabilities in the voting system, and we need to shore those up. We need to protect the electoral system to make sure it is, you know, immune, or at least as immune as we can make it to fraud. But I think the suspicion is going to be this is all part of an attempt to gear up in what is now just a little over 3 months' time for a pretty significant effort to nullify, to negate the election results if the Republicans lose in November. That would be a very, very serious thing.
0: Yeah, I had one Democrat in D.C. when talking about the prospects in the midterm say, well, we'll see you in court. They think there's not going to be any clear-cut results, and actually it's going to, well, they think there will be clear-cut results, to rephrase, but the Republicans and Trump won't accept this, and it's going to become a long, tangled row that has legal implications.
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10: With the Times Radio News, I'm Rob Malarkey. England's wait for a second World Cup success will extend to a further 4 years after another semi-final defeat, this time at the hands of Argentina. The World Cup holders overturned Anthony Gordon's second-half strike with two late goals in a 2-1 win. This England fan in Atlanta says the head coach, Thomas Tuchel, was too passive in his approach.
11: I couldn't believe what I was saying after we went 1-0 up, and we really thought this was our year. And he just seemed to want to defend that 1-0, and I just didn't understand, you know, defender after defender. In the end, they deserved it because they destroyed us sort of coming forward, and it was gut-wrenching.
10: Argentina, however, could face punishment from world football's governing body, FIFA, after some of their players displayed a banner claiming the Falkland Islands are Argentinian. We'll have further details of England's defeat in our sport bulletin shortly. Andy Burnham is refusing to rule out imposing a wealth tax and says people may have to pay a little more because of the state of the public finances. Burnham, who will become Prime Minister on Monday, stressed he did not want to demonise one group or create a new way of dividing people or look like somebody coming into Number 10 with grudges and agendas. But he said he would not shy away from making difficult decisions in an attempt to balance the books. A 14-year-old boy is scheduled to appear in court later after being charged with offences linked to extreme right-wing terrorism in South London. It's in connection with an alleged plan to target two mosques in Sutton. The boy can't be named for legal reasons. And a record number of 18-year-olds in the UK have received university or college offers. UCAS says 99% of school leavers who applied before the January deadline have at least one offer. Don't forget you can set the Times Radio News Briefing as your news service on Alexa. Now, with further details of England's World Cup demise in Atlanta, here's Hugo Chambray.
12: The wait for a second ever appearance at a World Cup final continues for England. They led Argentina 1-0 with just 5 minutes of normal time remaining in their semi-final, but Lionel Messi created two late goals for the defending champions. The fatal blow was landed by Lautaro Martinez.
13: Back in from Messi, and headed in by Lautaro Martinez. And that might be the decisive blow. The moment that ends England's latest World Cup adventure.
12: England lost their last World Cup semi-final in similar circumstances. In 2018, they led Croatia by a goal before eventually losing 2-1. Harry Kane's side attempted just 5 shots on goal tonight, their lowest in a match at the tournament, while Argentina have won all 6 World Cup semi-finals they've appeared in. England will face France in the third-place playoff on Saturday, while Spain await Argentina in New York. There's more on the live blog at thetimes.com.
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15: Hello and welcome to another edition of Frontline with me, Philip Ingram. Now today, it's day 1,603. You know, it's depressing when you get to 1,600, but it's continuing on. But we're very fortunate to be talking to someone who's got a deep understanding of all matters Ukrainian, and that's Cormac Smith. An Irishman, former British diplomat to Ukraine, frequent commentator on all matters Ukraine, and in particular with defence on the brink. Cormac, welcome back to Frontline.
16: Philip, it's lovely to be back so quick. How are you?
15: I'm very well indeed, yes. And we're still enjoying the weather, which is fantastic. We've actually had a summer this year. But the Ukrainians are under some pressure, but they're giving some pressure out. You know, if we look at what they've been doing in the Black Sea and the Sea of Azov in the last few days, the Ukrainians seem to have taken the fight to the Russian shadow fleet cowering in the Sea of Azov, and have now taken it out into the Black Sea fleet cargo shipping the Black Sea fleet after we've seen deadly Russian strikes on port infrastructure in Odessa. Are we seeing an escalation in the maritime and, you know, the near maritime, i.e. the port focused conflict?
16: Well, look, we're seeing an escalation in what I've described before as the Trident strategy, and Ukraine opening up the war on effectively two more fronts. But remember, it's over 2 years now since Ukraine, a country without a navy, destroyed a third of the Black Sea fleet, including the flagship, the Moskva, and drove the rest scuttling away for safety in Russian ports. So this is really an extension of that capability. And of course, what we've seen this year in particular is Ukraine unveiling upon the world and unveiling upon Russia in particular the massive strides that they have made in their own drone production and also their own cruise missile production. And what we're seeing in the Sea of Azov and the Black Sea, where we are having large numbers of shadow tankers sunk, we are having ferries sunk, we are having cargo ships sunk. This I see as an extension of what they are doing, striking Russia's oil industry and striking at the heart of the Russian economy. And this is making it harder and harder for Russia to pay for its genocidal war on Ukraine.
15: Well, payment's part of it. And I'm glad you mentioned the Moskva, because I reached up to my bookcase. And I'm very fortunate to have a set of Ukrainian stamps with that gesture that the Ukrainian military personnel is giving to the Moskva after the Moskva told them to surrender. That's a perfect part of the wider information campaign that's going on. And you know, the Ukrainians making the Black Sea virtually a no-go area for Russian military shipping, now attacking merchant shipping across the board. How much of this is a balance between, you know, the physical effect of stopping Russia being able to export oil and pay for its conflict, and the information effect of effectively giving that rude gesture to Vladimir Putin to turn around and say, we can deal with you anywhere at an any time and any place of our choosing. And we're seeing that with the attacks that are going in against the oil and gas infrastructure with thousands of kilometres away from the Ukrainian border in the depths of Russia itself.
16: Look, Philip, I'll say three things. First and foremost, it is about doing everything that Ukraine can to decimate Russia's economy and therefore its ability to pay for prosecuting the war. Secondly, and almost equally importantly, it is about bringing the war home to the Russian people, about holding the feet of the Russian people to the fire, because for probably the first 3.5-4 years of this war, I would say the majority of the Russian population, and certainly the Russian population in the wealthy cities of Moscow and St. Petersburg, were highly insulated from this war. They had the state version of what was happening. They did not have their sons being conscripted and sent to the front to be fed into the meat grinder. Now we are seeing daily. In fact, I think I said on another interview, I did a bit of research. 50% of the Russian Federation, which is absolutely massive, as you know, biggest country on earth, is now within range of Ukraine's drones and cruise missiles. But within that 50% lives over 75% of the Russian population. So this is really, really important. It's important that all over the Federation, Russian people are, the war has been brought home to them. They can see, they can see the results of the war, but it's particularly important to the elites, the middle classes, and ultimately the oligarch classes who are based around Moscow and St. Petersburg. And this must be putting pressure on Putin's grip on power. How much, I'm afraid we can only speculate at the moment. Because too many people have been saying for too many years that the Russian economy is about to collapse and Putin is about to fall out a window. It hasn't happened yet, and we can't count on it happening anytime soon. And I said I would make three points. This has got to be a massive psychological boost to the Ukrainian people, a morale boost. Mm-hmm. And you, Philip, as a former army man who has been to war, you know the value of morale to a soldier or to citizens who are under pressure. And, you know, the Ukrainians, I talk about their resilience and their strength. And you know, the great respect that I have from the Ukrainian people that I got from living among them for 2 years, but they're only human. Mm-hmm. I've said to you before, they grieve and they bleed and they die the same as you and I. I'll tell a little story. You know, I was talking to a good friend of mine, a senior diplomat in a major European city, and he lost his father recently. And I was honored to meet his mother and father, and they showed me such love and kindness when I was out there and showered gifts on me and so forth. Just a wonderful, wonderful man. But he passed away, and like me, and my friend was an only child. And I'd seen the similarities, and I, you know, we were talking, and he said, yes, it's hard on all of us. He said, but I'm back at work now in the city where he is. He said, we have a war to win. And, you know, it's so I don't think we can underestimate. Sorry if that's a long-winded answer, but I don't think we can underestimate the morale value of these strikes to the Ukrainian people, because the absolute joy and schadenfreude that I get from my friends when there are tops blown off oil refineries in Moscow or there's plumes of smoke going over the St. Petersburg International Economic Forum, the Russian version of Davos, is people get real joy out of this and they get a real boost from it. And this is important. So one, you know, it is seriously impacting the Russian economy. It is bringing it home to the Russian people, who are the only, it is only the Russian people And there's an argument whether it's the Russian people who would bring Putin down, or whether it's the oligarchs closest to him. And there are people who will argue both. Mm. But it's bringing it home to them, and that has got to be making Putin less secure. And it's a morale boost to Ukraine. So it's great stuff.
15: Well, it's interesting. You know, my reading of it is that it's the Russian people that Putin is most worried about, because he's got an element of control over oligarchs. And we see that whenever oligarchs disagree with him and they take up window cleaning and fall out of the ninth floor window, forgetting you have to close the window before you start to clean it from the inside. And that seems to be quite common. But there's two elements to that. You talk of the pleasure the Ukrainians are getting at seeing the Russians beginning to suffer from some of the aspects of this war that Putin has kept away from them. Is that pleasure being turned into a hope for where things are going? And the second question is, with Putin, he's got elections coming up in November, I think it is. Do you think he's just waiting until those elections are over and done with before he then brings in a form of mass mobilization? Because we've seen linguistically a change in the way that his special military operation is being described, because his spokesman Peskov described it as a war, and Putin himself has sat down and said he understands the impact that the shortage of fuel in particular is having on average Russians. Are we seeing a sea change there?
16: Well, look, you've asked me two questions, Philip, and the first one about the impact on the Ukrainian people, and does it give them more hope? Yes, it does. But look, personally, I can't imagine going through what a number of my friends have gone through. I remember one friend in the very early days when Kyiv was expected to fall. Same friend I've just mentioned, actually. And I said, are you getting mum and dad out of the way? He said, we're going nowhere, man. He said, if we run, who's going to fight? He's since been sent away to a European city, this guy. And, you know, I got this from so many Ukrainians, because it was the quote, and you've heard me, you know it off by heart as well. My other great diplomat friend who said to me, in the early days, Cormac, it's very simple. If Russia stops fighting, there'll be no war. If we stop fighting, there'll be no Ukraine. And I believe that the majority of Ukrainian people, certainly from my experience, understand this. So, you know, it's very, very easy to sit in my comfortable, safe London home and say how brave the Ukrainian people are. That is my assessment. But, you know, when your back is to the wall, you will take every single shred of hope that you can. And I think what the Ukrainian people have seen this year in particular, with the rate they have been killing Russians on the front or taking them out of the battle, at the rate they have been decimating the logistics chain, and at the rate they have been decimating the Russia's oil industry. And they know that they're finally bringing this home to the Russian people. That has got to be a massive morale boost. And at the end of the day, Philip, again, you're the military man, I'm not, but it's people that win wars, not armies. And, you know, if the Ukrainian armed forces didn't have the majority of the people behind them, and of course there are those who avoid fighting, and of course there are those who want to leave the country, they're only human. It's not for me to judge them. But what we see is the majority of the Ukrainian people are showing incredible bravery and resilience. And everything that they've seen in the last 6 months of this year in particular has got to be giving them hope. And what I'm being told is, and the tone that I get from my friends is, it is giving them hope. So it's important on those different levels.
15: Yeah, no, it's interesting. And that hope ties in with the ability to continue to prosecute the war. And, as you said, armies fight battles. It's countries that fight wars, and it's the countries coming together. But it's also the international relations that countries have around the place. And today we're seeing the European Commission President, Ursula von der Leyen. She's just arrived in Kyiv, and she's promising to rapidly integrate and accelerate Ukraine-EU defence production. Now, it would be easy to assess that on the fact that the US is stepping back because they're focused more on what's going on in Iran. But it's also, I would suggest that Ukraine has now got one of the most innovative sets of people when it comes to looking at problems across defence, and one of the most powerful think tanks and groups of people with proper battlefield experience for the current battlefield. And the EU wants a little bit of that. Am I right?
16: I'm going to go out on a limb here a little bit, Philip, and I'm going to allow myself some optimism, because you know, for 4 years, I've always said that we didn't do enough for Ukraine and we didn't respect Ukraine enough. And I've even differed with you. I have felt that if we did enough in the early days, this war could be over now and it could be over in favor of Ukraine. However, I think there is a sign that we, the collective West, are starting to wake up and give Ukraine more respect. I think there is also a fact that we are waking up and we are seeing truly that this is our fight and that it is Ukraine that is holding the front line. And of course, Donald Trump, I went out in a podcast a year and a half ago when he was first elected and said, not a great fan of Donald Trump, you will know, that if there was one and one only positive that I could see from his election, I forecast that it would see Europe stepping up, and Europe has stepped up. I'll finish this off by quoting, and I think I might have quoted to you before, Andriy Sybiha, who is the current foreign minister of Ukraine, and a very mild, intelligent gentleman, a lovely man who I worked with and had the pleasure of having a few drinks with from time to time. And he said before Christmas to the collective West, he said, you need us because we know how to kill Russians. You don't yet.
15: Yes, you have mentioned that before.
16: I think maybe, again, sorry, another long-winded answer, but I think maybe there's a final realization. We need to get our act together because, as I've been saying with my little soundbite, this wolf is coming to our door.
15: It's interesting. And, you know, I think Europe may be seeing opportunities with Ukrainian technology, given the way the countries in the Middle East have turned around to Ukraine and said, help us deal with the Shahed drone threat. And European countries are going, oh, there's an opportunity here for us to look at things. And possibly tied in with this is Donald Trump's seeming change of heart, because he's now allowed President Zelensky to manufacture Patriot anti-ballistic missiles inside he said inside Ukraine, but he's given the Ukrainians the license to manufacture them. Now, there's some talk as to whether that will actually happen inside Ukraine because of the potential of the Russians to attack what would be quite sophisticated factories and damage production lines, or whether they would manufacture them outside Ukraine, hence Ursula von der Leyen visiting, because they'd probably be manufactured in a European country then, and that opening up, you know, more opportunities for joint businesses to work together. And we're seeing joint drone production in the United Kingdom with Ukraine. Is Ukraine leading the way from a defence industrial perspective across Europe, or can you see it doing that in the future?
16: I think they're already starting to do that. And again, you will be a better analyst or judge of this, but I think over the last 4.5 years, you know, wars typically bring about great technological advancement. The First World War did, the Second World War did, and this war, which has lasted longer than the First World War and is coming up to nearly as long as the Second World War, has brought about, I think, great advances and technological changes in how war is fought. You know, with the importance of drones and how a drone of value, maybe a few hundred or at best a few thousand pounds, can take out a tank worth how many $1 million or million pounds. And it is really, I mean, we believe now, you know, the Ukrainians mentioned this before, by a number of estimates are killing between 6-1 and 8-1 on the front line. They have a target to kill at least 1,000 Russians a day. Last month in June, I think the total figure was just under 40,000 either killed or seriously wounded. But what I'm hearing is most of these are now being taken out by drones, not by machine gun fire, not by artillery fire, and not by snipers. Most of them are being taken out by drones. So I think Ukraine, and one of the things I got a real feel for when I was out there was the technological expertise and gifts that the Ukrainians had. And it's, you know, to go back on a little bit of history, it's well worth remembering that the Soviet space program relied, if not exclusively, very, very heavily on Ukrainian scientists and Ukrainian rocket scientists. And I always reflect on the fact that the minister I worked for, Pavlo Klimkin, was first a rocket scientist.
5: Mm-hmm.
16: You know, I was doing my research on him. And then when I got to know him, I was talking to him and he said, no, he said, he actually used the term himself because I said, oh, you got an honors degree in maths and physics from a good school in Moscow. He said, yes. He said, I was a rocket scientist. And I was asking him one day about how he made the change from being a rocket scientist, which at one stage in the Soviet Union was a very good career to have. But then, mm-hmm. of course, things changed very abruptly in the late 80s. And Mr. Klimkin decided to move over to diplomacy. So, you know, they have this in their DNA. They're a very creative, resourceful, resilient people. And again, people say, yeah, Cormac's romanticizing the Ukrainians. But I think there's a lot of evidence there. And they've, with their backs to the wall, they've shown this intelligence and they have shown this resourcefulness. So yeah, I think they're already moving ahead. And as I said, I love Andriy Sybiha's quote, you need us because we know how to kill Russians, you don't yet.
15: Yes, well, the Ukrainians are very effectively killing Russians. Yeah, it's about 1,300 a day that they're doing. And you know, in British military terms, you know, for every dead, there'd be five or six severely injured. But that's because we've got good medical facilities that would keep a lot of those that would ordinarily perish alive. The Russians aren't doing that. So the majority of those are, if not killed immediately, dying fairly soon afterwards. And we know that Ukrainians are counting every single one of those figures, so we know that they're fairly accurate in what's going on. But again, you talked about your old friend being a rocket scientist. People forget that Ukraine, when it was part of the Soviet Union, was, you know, the center of defense manufacturing, defense innovation, defense thinking, and everything else. And all of that expertise just doesn't go away, so is remaining there. You know, are you optimistic from what you're seeing with the way Ukraine is developing its own weapon systems? Optimistic that, you know, the problems that the US caused initially by withdrawing support seem to have dissipated because, as you said, Europe stepped up, but Ukraine has stepped up even more, and the need for support from the United States seems to have waned enormously.
16: I'd go as far as saying that, you know, the US withdrawing support, and let's always remember, Vice President J.D. Vance said not too long ago that the achievement he was most proud of in his administration was cutting aid to Ukraine. Let that sink in a moment. But, you know, maybe it's been a blessing in disguise because necessity is the mother of invention.
5: Mm-hmm.
16: And when the U.S. withdrew their financial aid as they did, and we know that they sell weapons to Europe and Europe gives it to Ukraine, it forced us in Europe to stand up. And of course, I'll always say that I think we can stand up more and faster, but it forced us to stand up, which we undoubtedly have done. And it forced the Ukrainians to become even more innovative. And of course, now that they have developed their own long range drones and their Flamingo with a range of up to 3,000 kilometers.
15: Yeah.
16: What's that? Five times Storm Shadow.
5: Mm-hmm.
16: Four or five times Storm Shadow with a warhead over twice the size of Storm Shadow or Scalp. Mightn't be as stealthy, mightn't be quite as accurate, but I've heard it can still hit something in a 30-meter radius, where Storm Shadow can hit something in a 5-meter radius. Well, that strikes me as good enough for an oil refinery. I don't know about you, Philip. And the fact that they're now producing their own, America has no say. So America has lost a lot of leverage. The one thing you might be able to tell viewers about and inform me about, the one thing that I've understood that Europe and Ukraine can't quite replicate is military intelligence.
5: Mm.
16: Now, as far as we know, the United States is still supplying that critical military intelligence. intelligence.
15: Cormac Smith, it's been a real pleasure to talk to you once again on Frontline.
16: Always my pleasure, Philip.
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28: Side foot, he's trying to pass it into the net. Comes back up the post. Back in from Messi. And headed in by Lautaro Martinez. And that might be the decisive blow.
27: It's the hope that kills you, isn't it? England go out of the World Cup to Argentina, 2-1 right at the death. We will unpack it all, so if you're an England fan, steel yourselves.
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29: Thanks, Tom. Sorry to rub it in. England's wait for a World Cup final will go on for at least another 4 years after they lost to Argentina in Atlanta.
28: It's a familiar story as the full-time whistle blows. But it's a story that's no less painful for its repeated telling.
29: With 85 minutes of the 90 played, England were on course to reach their first final since 1966 as they led through Anthony Gordon's second-half strike, but the pressure proved too much for England with an equaliser and then a stoppage-time winner. England was also defeated in their 2018 semi-final against Croatia, where they didn't protect a 1-0 lead again. Captain Harry Kane admitted this is something they have consistently failed to address.
0: We've done so well for that kind of 60 minutes. We scored, we deserved to be ahead. And then for one reason or another, we struggled to keep the ball, we struggled to put pressure on the ball, and it just allowed them to create more momentum. It created more attacks for them in our final third. And then, yeah, it's a normal mindset to try and hang on and try and hang on to the one-goal lead. But it's been probably the missing piece now for, you know, the last four or five tournaments.
29: Argentina are likely to be fined by FIFA after their players celebrated by unfurling a banner declaring the Falklands are Argentinian. One of the players who held it aloft was the Manchester United defender Lisandro Martinez. John Bonfilio is the Times' Latin America correspondent. He says Argentinian politicians will see this tournament as an opportunity to push their agenda.
1: An opportunity not just with a national fervour that this is whipping up, but also the fact that this is a tournament, a finals, which is taking place in the United States of America, and the fact that Argentina has never been as close to the USA, and very specifically this Trump administration with its anarcho-libertarian president, Argentine president Javier Milei, to be able to push that particular button.
29: World football's governing body prohibits all political messaging at matches, but any punishment may be deferred until after the World Cup final. Andy Burnham is refusing to rule out imposing a wealth tax and says people may have to pay a little more because of the state of the public's finances. Burnham, who will likely become Prime Minister on Monday, stressed that he did not want to demonise one group or create a new way of dividing people or look like someone coming into Number 10 with grudges and agendas. However, he said he would not shy away from making difficult decisions in an attempt to balance the books. The United States military has launched another wave of strikes against Iran, their second attack within 24 hours. Iranian officials have said the strikes hit an army barracks, killing at least seven troops and wounding hundreds of people across the country. However, The Times and Sunday Times Washington editor Katie Ball says this doesn't necessarily point to an escalation in the conflict.
2: The blockade is back. Trump is saying, the ceasefire is over. But I think when you speak to figures close to the administration, they make the point that negotiations are still happening. Iran and the US are still speaking. And I think when that stops, that would usher in a new phase of the war. For now, it feels as though we're a bit in a groundhog day.
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27: Cara Bentley, thank you very much. And thank you for joining us for Times Radio Early Breakfast. Tom Noonan here. 60 years and counting. England go out in another particularly painful manner in an international tournament. After that spurt of hope, of belief, after scoring in the 55th minute, they defended and defended and defended until they could no more. Gordon's goal, Spence's tackle, Pickford's save, all of those great moments washed away by Argentina winning 2-1 in added time. Would it be England without all this? Sometimes I wonder if winning occasions like this with our men's team wouldn't quite feel right, wouldn't work with our sense of ourselves, at least in footballing terms. We're so defined by these moments of pain, of heroic defeat at times. I suppose there are questions about the manner of the performance. What does it mean for Thomas Tuchel's future as manager? Have England wasted one of their best chances with one of their best groups of players in a tournament against teams which, well, maybe they could have beaten. They could have beaten Argentina. Maybe they could have beaten Spain. France have gone out. Was this one of those moments that you don't get that often? We'll get into all of that. We'll, of course, though, talk about things that are, well, sort of off the field as well. It wasn't a game without controversy. It was testy on the pitch, but after full time, the Argentinian players unfurled a banner claiming the Falklands was Argentina's. Are Argentina's? How has that fed into this game? Has it been, Well, more so, it feels like we've talked about the Falklands an awful lot, considering this is a game of football. Outside of the football as well, we've got Andy Burnham's government starting to take shape as it looms into view. Shabana Mahmood, the front-runner for Chancellor, the pound rallying on those reports. Is it a positive move for Burnham then, given that market reaction? Is uprooting a Home Secretary with a strong agenda, sensible, even if it is to put her in one of the most important jobs in his cabinet? Do you want to tear up the work she's been doing at the Home Office on immigration? You can get in touch with your thoughts. You can text us on 87222. Start your message with the word Times if you do that. Or you can WhatsApp us on 0333 003 2353. Let's start by going through the morning's papers. And joining us this morning is Politico's executive editor, Anne McElvoy. Anne, good morning.
3: Good morning.
27: Front page of, well, pretty much all the papers. There's a lot of England players hugging, trying to console each other. England going out. Do you think we over-egg what these sort of moments mean, what they play into our national story? Or actually, is this quite a big moment that we do look back on in years to come?
3: They are part of the national story, inevitably, aren't they? If you have that kind of convening power where people, we were at a party last night, actually the Times Literary Supplement party, and it was just quite interesting that the room divided, Tom, into those who were desperately trying to sort of get, if you like, front-loaded at the party so that they could get out in time for kickoff. Those who were sort of timing it so they could keep an eye on their phone, and then a small and hardened literary

0: formation. So yeah, I think these things do matter. They matter to all of us pretty much whether we're fans or not.
1: And I always wonder whether we would deal very well with winning, or actually whether there is a sort of comfort to, I don't know, England's sense of the underdog or pluckiness or, you know, heroic defeat, that actually you need this sort of thing to feed into the story. If nothing else, we wouldn't be able to sing Three Lions anymore if we actually won anything.
0: Oh, I think we'd come up with something, wouldn't we? It is slightly self-reinforcing because everybody knows, and I grew up in a family with my Newcastle United supporting family in the North East. We know what it's like to have years and years of defeats. So, and then come good in the end, or come good and then have another defeat. And that's really what happened, isn't it, last night for England. I think we do slightly expect things to go wrong. It's interesting, I spent a lot of time writing for the German side of Politico and Axel Springer, but they get very, very upset when the German team underperform, as they did in the World Cup. And there's a lot of, you know, what has possibly gone wrong? Great players, and was it the fault? The manager, the poor guy, was basically sent packing immediately. A little warning there to Thomas Tuchel. But, you know, that's a different mentality, which is like, we should be doing better than this. Whereas I think, as you suggest, there is an element of, oh, I'm sure it's all going to go wrong, but oh, I hope it goes right. Keir Starmer also probably jinxed it by promising a bank holiday if we won.
1: Yes, that probably didn't help. After the game, the Argentinian players unfurled this banner saying, Las Malvinas son Argentina. Argentinas, the Falklands are Argentinas. It feels like the Falklands has played quite a big role in the build-up to this, particularly from the Argentinian side. Do you think that this, it sort of causes any problems, emboldens any sort of, I don't know, diplomatic spat about it, or actually is this sort of thing that flares up occasionally, dies down, and we all just go back to the status quo?
0: No, it has been flaring up. I mean, there is a strongly Malvinas is ours, as Malvinas, obviously being already the loaded term to use that Spanish term for the Falkland Islands. There is a very strong nationalist strain there in Argentina. It waxes and wanes with the politics, but it has come back onto the agenda. We certainly do keep an eye on that. You know, I have also, as it happens, contact who was, one of her jobs was to be sort of stationed there and keep an eye on all that. Military intelligence needs to be quite strong and alert about that. I think whether a banner is unfurled at a football match is a little bit, also let's remember, you know, for a lot of Argentinians watching it, it's national pride, it goes a bit over the top, so it's a bit like two world wars and one world cup for Britain. But the fact is, you know, it was a conflict, it was an all-out conflict in which the UK was the participant. So no, you'd be unwise to sort of to see it as just not meaning nothing, but it doesn't mean everything either. It's just one of those bubbling things. We haven't yet really seen any serious threat from there. There was a moment last year of a skirmish, but I think as far as our government is concerned, it's one to keep an eye on rather than send in the battleships.
1: Yes, as we're hearing in the news, there may be some repercussions from FIFA for Argentina's players over that, probably not in time for the final on Sunday. And we're going to put the football to one side. After the break, we're going to be looking at some of the other stories that dominate the front pages, particularly the shape of Andy Burnham's government sort of rearing into view, keeping wealth tax in play. That's what The Times says. We'll get into all of that in just a second. The time now is 12 minutes past five.
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5: Good morning. You're listening to Times Radio Early Breakfast with Tom Noonan. The time is coming up to 5:15 and we're going through the morning's papers with Anne McElvoy, who is Executive Editor at Politico. You can join Anne and me in our conversation. 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Or you can WhatsApp us on 0333 003 2353. And front page of the Times, Burnham keeps wealth tax in play. Andy Burnham not ruling anything in, we should say, as well. But I suppose it returns to one of these questions that's going to dominate the start of his premiership, particularly in the build-up to the budget, which is there's a lot of things he wants to do, say on devolution, on, you know, what Boris Johnson would have called levelling up, I suppose. There's lots of things he might have to do, things like defence he would have to find the funding for, obviously servicing the UK's debt, all that sort of thing. So there is going to be lots of speculation into the autumn about whether he raises taxes or not. I suppose the question is, can he do it without an election mandate?
6: Well, he will do it without an election mandate. So I think we put that one to bed, because the fact is Labour has changed its prime minister and is not going to hold an election, I think, for at least a year. So that is, whatever happens, he's going to do it without an election mandate. But I do think what will happen, he does need to enhance his tax base. The way he will be looking at it, be interesting to see. I mean, we've had such a lot of speculation. At the moment, we seem to have three people who are concurrently supposed to be nailed on to be Chancellor, and about three for other jobs as well. Foreign Secretary now seems to be just about everyone. But if we assume, a sort of, I think the Times has certainly probably calling this correctly, that it's going towards Shabana Mahmood. I think what you'll see there is someone they think is reassuring overall to the markets, isn't going to go too crazy in terms of borrowing splurges, etc. But I could absolutely see, it depends what you call a wealth tax. I mean, it's a good old provocative headline, isn't it? And I thought of a wealth tax coming near any of us who, when we think we are very wealthy, a little bit wealthy, or just prosperous, it's slightly scare quotes. But I do think what we could see is something like CGT, is people who have investments and have capital gains. I think that maybe that has placed, clearly Rachel Reeves had a look there, held off in her last budget. It's never really been ruled out by Labour. And I think if you just went and sort of said to everyone, what's your favourite tax? Sorry, that sounds like a really bad party opening line, but forgive me, it's my job. They would probably say, do wealth tax, but don't make it just about income, and as they would see it, people who are getting that through salaried or through work, but they're getting it through investments. Be careful with it, because like any tax, the CGT, too much of it puts off people who could have choices to go somewhere else where the CGT is much lower. And certainly we do have competitors on our doorsteps.
5: We have a lot of this talk about how you can reshape the tax system. Do we need to shift it more from income to wealth, for example? And I suppose land taxes come into that as well. I suppose part of the issue is to reshape the tax system in that way would take a lot of political capital, put a lot of noses out of joint. And it doesn't seem clear to me that even Andy Burnham, with a new a new lease of life, as it were, a new sense of political momentum, would actually have the space and time to be able to make that work without creating a lot of enemies quite quickly.
6: Yeah, but I think he has to create some enemies. I think the recipe for let's do nothing and, you know, just do nothing, sit there, is probably not going to work for Burnham for another fiscal reason, that under Rachel Reeves's rules, and Andy Burnham has been clear that he accepts the fiscal rules. We also have advisors like Lord O'Neill, Jim O'Neill, former Goldman's guy, who's saying actually within that you probably do. You could have more elasticity. You could come up with sort of more creative accounting, if you like, to do something. Things. Remember, but within those rules, the sort of de facto cuts, real terms cuts to spending come in the last 2 years leading up to a likely election. If we take it a year to 2 years, I think it'd probably be more like 2 years to the next election, but yeah, we don't know that. But either way, you're going to have a squeeze on spending, and Andy Burnham has got lots of things he needs to spend money on, defence, and probably some things he wants to spend money on. So I think one way or the other, there's going to be some change to the tax base, and he probably takes the view that if he gets it out of the way early and then sets out his stall, it's better than just getting into that squeeze. And that is there. Everyone can look at it. It's in the books. It's coming in public spending. And it comes, unfortunately for Labour, or perhaps by bad calculation, in the run-up to an election. And I don't think that's what he's going to want to happen at all. I do think things probably like land tax or taxes on bigger properties, I could see that going in there as well. But they do take a while to filter through. You know, it's not. So I suppose you could also say people will know it's coming, but they won't have been hit by the full force of it when it goes out the bank account. And that might, and it doesn't sound very pleasant, but that might be the sweet spot for Burnham for a couple of years.
5: Well, and the person overseeing this, the suggestion, front page of The Guardian, it's also in The Times, is that Shabana Mahmood is that front runner to be the next Chancellor. Does that seem like a sensible move to you? Because I suppose the risk with it is that you take someone who has been driving through an agenda at the Home Office and taking out the sort of the life and the momentum from that, even if you are then putting her into a very important job as Chancellor.
6: Yeah, that's one risk with it. The other risk is, apart from a brief period in opposition as shadow chief secretary, shadowing is just very, very different to actually knowing the Treasury, knowing the levers to pull. Shabana Mahmood has a great skill set. I think she's a really impressive grade A politician, which is why she's in the frame, and I think she is. And I think that's what Burnham thinks he's going to get. A Chancellor he can be side by side with, lockstep with, who's a great communicator, and also no-nonsense, clearly on the right of the party. He's a bit soft left, that's a balance. So, you know, you can see those are the upsides, the downsides. And one, as you say, the endless chopping and changing. She was put in to expedite progress on immigration and asylum at the Home Office, as it was felt that Yvette Cooper was going very methodically, but perhaps not fast enough. And now you're going to have another change on that too. You do have an issue. And if you're an Ed Miliband kind of candidate, or Yvette Cooper, actually, you have spent time in the Treasury. You do know number 11. You were around in the Gordon Brown years. So you do have people who say you can pick faults with their politics if you like, but they know the system. That said, I think, you know, George Osborne didn't know that much about economics, famously, when he was did come in fairness, as a shadow, but was, you know, overall a pretty commanding Chancellor. I think Shabana Mahmood will pick it up quite quickly. And one thing that they've lacked, I think, in the last year of Rachel Reeves is confidence. And since the welfare reforms all went sideways, Rachel Reeves was very badly knocked by that person. You can see it in her face even yesterday, I thought, on the front bench, that she's just never quite looked as on top of her game since. Well, Shabana Mahmood, whatever you say about it, is ocean-going confidence. And the UK needs a bit of that. And if she gets the job, I think that will be the thing that's taken it across the line for all those other perfectly reasonable reservations that you've raised.
5: And just finally, Anne, trashy Americanisms irritate parents. A survey The Times has picked up of people complaining about their children through watching YouTube or Netflix or other, you know, American content, picking up these Americanisms. So the most common things like movie instead of film, fries instead of chips, cookie instead of biscuit. The most disliked is interesting though, diaper over nappy, soccer versus football, understandably very annoying. Do you have any that particularly grind your gears?
6: Well, not as much as I did, because actually I work for Politico, which is a transatlantic company, so quite often I'm in those meetings, and therefore I got used to sort of Americanisms and probably also adopted some of my own, which I think grind, it's the other way around. I think my young, you know, in their 20s sort of roll their eyes at me sounding like something off a kind of American, you know, one of those Aaron Sorkin American newsroom things. The one that I do find myself using, though I don't like, is there a world in which, as opposed to can we? Can we? Can we do this show again, Tom? Or was it useless? Instead of, is there a world in which you might be available? You
5: know, I didn't appreciate that was an Americanism.
6: It's a real, like, run-up. And I think it's a polite corporate politeness in America, some of this. We always think, you know, Brits are a bit polite and a bit equivocating. But my American colleagues say that we're actually... We sometimes come across as a bit of a buzzkill to them. When you say that story is fine, I thought, I went fine. Like, what my American deputy once said, when you say that, a little piece of me dies. It's like I said, you know, it was just really substandard. Please, can we just do a better one next time?
5: Bit of British understatement.
6: I think there's a lot of that, you know, divided by... But, you know, you get used to it. And I think I've also sort of learned to get my American ear in. So any American listeners, let me know your favourites.
5: There you go. Anne, thank you so much for your time this morning. That's Anne McElvoy, who is executive editor at Politico. Now, the time is 25 past six. Five, even.
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5: I've only had a few hours sleep. Can you tell? Times Radio and TalkSport's Max Scott joins us. Max, good morning.
8: Good morning.
5: Well, as has been made quite clear, I don't think I've quite recovered from last night.
8: Nor me.
5: There was something particularly emotionally crushing about playing so well for so much of it, and then the last 30 minutes, just it slipping away.
8: Yes. In the last 11 World Cups, Tom, the team that scores first in the semi-final goes on to win the game. The two exceptions for that are England against Croatia in 2018 and England against Argentina in 2026 in Atlanta. You're absolutely right in saying that the first 58 minutes of the game, when England scored in the... Anthony Gordon scored in that 58th minute, England were the better team. It wasn't vintage. None of England's performances other than that opening game against Croatia have been sort of top level, but they've always found the right moment from the big players to score the goals that matter. But England were the better team. Argentina were finding it incredibly difficult to pass through the midfield. They were being suffocated by England. And in the 58th minute, England scored. And in some strange, sort of subverted way, that became England's downfall. Who'd have thunk it that scoring against the world champions in a World Cup semi-final would be the catalyst for another epic downfall and demise? Now, Thomas Tuchel himself has been speaking about what changed in that second half. I'll give you the reaction that the media, the fans, that myself have been giving. But this is Thomas Tuchel's sort of judgment on how things changed after going ahead.
9: Very close match, like I said, and we had the moment and took it to our advantage, went 1-0 up. I think that's what happens in these kind of matches that are totally even. I think at that point of the match that it was also deserved, not undeserved, that we take our moment and go 1-0 up. Unfortunately and strangely enough, it marked then a complete momentum switch in the game. Argentina played with more risk, played with more rhythm, played with a feeling maybe that they have nothing to lose anymore, which freed them up and hold us back, because we obviously played suddenly with a feeling that we have a lot to lose. But it was difficult for us. We could not find any duels, we could not find any ball possession anymore, couldn't get the momentum back at all, and they took advantage of that and won the game.
8: Argentina certainly took advantage of that, but it wasn't without the help of England's approach after they scored. They went incredibly defensive. They dropped their midfield essentially into defence. And, you know, a friend of TalkSport, Tim Vickery, who's a South American football expert, said that England became a team of bats hanging off our crossbar. And I can't think of anything better to say. And so, really, England took away the greatest obstacle to Argentina, which was their own midfield, in sitting so deeply. England made some incredibly defensive substitutions. Ezri Konsa, a centre-back, came on for our rapid winger Anthony Gordon. Dan Byrne came on, big centre-back, for albeit an injured Reece James. And Declan Rice, a Premier League winning midfielder for Arsenal, came off for a left-back in Nico O'Reilly. And essentially, the momentum and the tide of the game completely shifted. And interestingly, I mean, it felt very much like the Euro final at Wembley against Italy under Gareth Southgate, where Luke Shaw scored an early goal and England retreated. And it, interestingly, Thomas Tuchel commented on England under Southgate, saying England were more afraid to drop out of the tournament than having the excitement and the hunger to win it. That very same criticism can be levelled at Thomas Tuchel's team for that performance last night.
5: Well, and the whole point of bringing Thomas Tuchel in was that he would be a bit more progressive, yep, and he would take a few more risks than Southgate, and maybe he'd have the tournament experience that Southgate didn't have. The reporting is that Thomas Tuchel will keep his job and, yep, go to Euro 2028, which is obviously on home soil. Do you think that is justified?
8: It's really difficult to say, particularly when the emotions are so high. I think the FA are right to kind of quell any, you know, concerns about, well, not concerns, but any suggestions that Thomas Tuchel might be sacked for now, and they need to make any decision with a level head. What I think is fair to say is that really England hadn't, under Southgate, had any problems getting to semi-finals and finals. You know, that was a staple of his tenure, that he'd taken England further than they had for so long. Thomas Tuchel's job really was to get England through a semi-final and a final, and he hasn't. And I think that there is obvious legitimate questions about the tactical decisions Thomas Tuchel made last night when England were ahead and dominating the game. And so I would imagine the FA will stick with him, but there is now even more pressure on him because of what a capitulation it was last night. It was a total psychological capitulation in terms of tactics, in terms of mentality. The whole thing was so disappointing, really, from Thomas Tuchel. And so, understandably, there will be questions, because everybody watching, I was in a pub, everybody here at TalkSport, so confused about the decisions that he made in terms of that being so defensive. So baffling, but I can understand why the FA is sort of keeping their powder dry and saying that Thomas Tuchel will remain as manager.
5: We'll keep picking over it over the course of the morning, and we'll hear from Matt Lawton after 6:15. Max, thank you, despite
8: thank you.
5: The disappointment.
8: Yes. Yeah.
5: Max Scott from TalkSport.
8: Cheers,
5: keeping us right up to date with the World Cup. Now, it's 5:30. In the next half hour, we will go through the politics and the business, as well as that update from Atlanta from Matt Lawton. Now, though, with your headlines, here's Cara Bentley.
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10: Thanks, Tom. England manager Thomas Tuchel says he'll take responsibility for their World Cup semi-final defeat to Argentina. They were leading until the 85th minute and then conceded twice in 10 minutes. Tuchel has faced criticism from fans for his defensive substitutions.
9: As soon as you lose, you get criticised. That's just what it is, and it makes no sense to engage in that and lose my head. I'm responsible for them. I took them, so I take the criticism. That's just the way it is.
10: England now face France in the third-placed playoff on Saturday, with Argentina taking on Spain in Sunday's final. Andy Burnham has not ruled out a wealth tax, saying he would not shy away from difficult decisions when asked. Mr. Burnham, who is due to become Prime Minister on Monday, has also told MPs that he will force the Treasury to give away public land for council housing. Britain's ambassador has been summoned to Tehran. The Iranian Foreign Ministry says banning the Islamic Revolutionary Guard Corps will not go unanswered. It's as US forces launched operations last night for more strikes against Iran. Pat McFadden, the Work and Pensions Secretary, is warning that Britain is facing a significant human and financial cost as more young people risk becoming stuck on benefits. Official figures showed young people are now less likely to get jobs than over 55s. More than 1 million young people are not in employment, education, nor training, totaling 1 in 8 people under 24. Don't forget, you can set the Times Radio news briefing as your news service on Alexa.
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11: In 2016, a 22-year-old known as Posh George was jailed in the US for wire fraud. Standing by his side when he was arrested was Nigel Farage. 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Search for Posh George the Times wherever you get your podcasts.
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5: Good morning. It's 5:34 on Thursday, the 16th of July. You're listening to Times Radio Early Breakfast with Tom Noonan. Of course, we're unpicking the remains of England's defeat by Argentina, 2-1, right at the death to go out of the World Cup at that semi-final stage. When will England's men next reach a final? We'll talk, we'll hear from Matt Lawton, who is in Atlanta, the Times' chief sports correspondent. We're also, though, unpicking some other stories this morning. A few of you getting in touch with the Americanisms you hate. Andrew and Chiswick, good morning. The pronunciation of the word route, or presumably route, gets to me if you're an American. And Pete, good morning, Pete. Three Americanisms that he hates. I'm good instead of I'm well. That's absolutely correct, Pete. Superman does good. We do well. I'm excited for instead of excited about, and the spelling of colour without a U. Same with programme with one M as opposed to programme with two M's and an E at the end. 100% agree, something more elegant about colour and programme in a slightly more French way. There's lots of other stories, though, this morning that we want to get into, particularly the shape of Andy Burnham's government. Here to talk to us about that is Times Radio's political reporter Ali Raza Manji. Ali Raza, good morning.
14: Morning, Tom.
5: Andy Burnham refusing to rule out a wealth tax, saying people might need to pay a bit more. I suppose the question is, what taxes can he raise politically without, say, a new election mandate, without ruining his political capital early on?
14: That's right. So he's already decided he's going to keep to the manifesto promises, which is no rises in VAT, no rises in national insurance or income tax. So the 60% lever, those three taxes make up around 60% of taxation, and he can't pull on those. So he does have to look elsewhere. And what he said in an interview with Gary Lineker, he said, I'm not going to rule things out right now. I do believe in a greater sense of fairness and people feeling that things are being done in the right way, in a fair way. He says, we're going to have to work quite hard to make sure, you know, we can pay our way. And he says he does want to balance the books. So he's going to have to look elsewhere for the cash. And we know that he does want to make his, I suppose, a rise to power, the ascent to power, a little bit easier by giving people a bit of sense of fair play in their cost of living.
5: And of course, the person who might be overseeing this is Shabana Mahmood. We're hearing that she is the front runner to take on the role of Chancellor.
14: That's right. Again, and part of the reason for this is because Ed Miliband has a lot of baggage. He was the Labour leader that lost from 2010 to 2015. He has been a net zero secretary, which has been widely criticised. And there is a feeling among the allies of Andy Burnham that he would become a lightning rod for the criticism of the government straight away. It wouldn't give him the breathing room because Ed Miliband is such a sort of totemic Labour figure. They feel like Shabana Mahmood, who has gone into justice and delivered, they feel, gone into the Home Office and delivered, and has been rather successful in both of those departments, and feel like she could be the one to maybe carry out the job that he wants in the job as Chancellor. Now, it's going to be a tough job for her because he needs a Chancellor who is going to get on with that, and that will be the most significant government department to him.
5: And it's interesting in that Shabana Mahmood, either intentionally or otherwise, has become the sort of face of standard bearer for most senior cabinet minister from the right of the Labour Party. That strikes me as not the direction Andy Burnham would be going in. You would have thought that he would be, at least sort of culturally, trying to shift the party slightly leftwards of where Sir Keir Starmer was in order to make Labour MPs happier.
14: Well, perhaps, but there was also an element of what's being said by Andy Burnham is that he's clearly talking in a more of a left-wing way. He's talking in more of a Labour language, something that Keir Starmer never really could do or struggled to do, use the emotional Labour language. But Shabana Mahmood comes from the sort of blue Labour wing of the party, a much more socially conservative wing of the party, which are quite radical and really haven't had much taste of power until this Labour government. Now, in doing so, by bringing her in, perhaps by bringing David Miliband in, you're going to have a very centrist sort of top four in that role. And it will become a very different looking Labour team, a much more of a broad church, perhaps, in what Andy Burnham's trying to go for. But the question, I suppose, in all of their minds will be, how can they deliver? And the policies that they look at, will they be more left-wing, will they be more centrist? And that's yet something we don't have the answer to.
5: And again, one of the risks we were touching on with Anne McElvoy earlier is that by taking Shabana Mahmood out of the Home Office, you take away the momentum which she is bringing to an agenda on particularly immigration, which is going to be such an important issue at any election.
14: Well, this is precisely the point. She's been a successful Home Secretary by the definition of recent ones, certainly, and she's done well in bringing down the number of the net migration number, and that will only start being felt over time. So, and obviously, we have heard that Andy Burnham is looking at slight changes to her immigration bill, in particularly the way indefinite leave to remain is implemented, but certainly she's been successful by that metric. And so to take her away, you suddenly put the Home Office in flux again. And so perhaps that is something, you know, that's been an open question within the Labour movement. Do you decide to do that? She's been successful there. She's made it her case, actually, personally, that she'd rather stay in the Home Office multiple times. So is it a sense that perhaps by moving her, you do damage that process? Now, that will only be a question answered in a few weeks' time or a few months' time. But it certainly is a question being raised by allies of Ed Miliband and others who say that maybe you keep her there because she wants to be there.
5: And just finally, Ali, there's a story in the Times about Andy Burnham potentially forcing government departments to sell off land in order to drive the housing agenda.
14: Yeah, this is not the first time this has happened. Many government departments have looked at this, and they've looked at brownfield sites and greyfield sites in Keir Starmer's term. And Andy Burnham's diagnosis, he was speaking to MPs, he says Britain has lost 1.5 million council houses since the 1980s. And around the same number of people are now on the waiting list. He's basically pointing out that, you know, there is a huge waiting list, and that's a bottleneck in this country of people looking for social housing. And hence, that's a big reason that he was pursuing this council housing program. Now, to make it happen, one of his solutions would be is to use the Treasury to buy up land and give land away to basically people who can build the houses in those areas. And he wants to put them at a cut market rate, around 50% of the rate, which makes them slightly more expensive to build in some ways. But equally, the secondary problem he's going to come across is that a lot of the money has been allocated by this government, £39 billion allocated, of which a certain amount is going towards social housing. He wants to move that all towards council housing, and it's estimated that could cost another £20 billion on top to make that happen. So that's an extraordinary figure, but he does believe, Andy Burnham does believe, that this is one of the significant changes that needs to happen to make life in Britain affordable again.
5: Well, if he can drive a housing agenda, that's something that Sir Keir Starmer has struggled with after that promise of 1.5 million homes. Could that be a vote winner? Ali Raza, thank you so much for your time this morning.
14: Thank you.
5: Ali Raza Manji is Times Radio's political reporter. Now, are you concerned about your child's screen time, your grandchild's screen time? 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Lots of useful tips and tricks there. Now, it's 5:42. Let's get the business news. And joining us to do that is Danny Hewson, Head of Financial Analysis at AJ Bell. Danny, good morning.
15: Good morning.
5: Shabana Mahmood supposedly coming into view as the front runner for Chancellor. And there's been a positive market reaction.
15: Yeah, there has. So the pound actually hit a two-month high against the dollar on Wednesday after reports in the Times that she had become the front runner for this post. And we also saw the cost of borrowing falling. It fell across Europe and the United States as well, but it fell more in the UK, which does seem to suggest that markets feel that Shabana Mahmood might be a better option for Chancellor than certainly Ed Miliband, which a lot of people had been looking at and maybe being a bit concerned, because Shabana Mahmood is more on the soft right and Ed Miliband had potentially had the effect of unsettling gilt markets if he were looking to borrow more, to spend more. Look, when you've got a lot of debt like we have in the UK, it is really important that you keep gilt markets on side, because effectively those gilt yields, it's the cost of borrowing. And if Andy Burnham wants to be able to deliver some big changes, to spend some money, well, he doesn't want to be having to spend more on simply paying off interest on all of that debt. So yes, yeah, certainly it does seem that if this is correct, and of course we're still waiting for all these appointments to be made, and indeed Andy Burnham to walk through the doors of number 10, then it does seem that certainly money markets seem to be saying, OK, well, maybe this is a preferred candidate from our point of view.
5: Front page of the business section of The Times. The owners of Utmost, which is wealth business for listeners that don't know, planning a £2.5 billion float on the London Stock Exchange, which hasn't had the best time recently.
15: No, it hasn't. I mean, there's been a real dearth of IPOs, really, since 2021. So, yeah, the report from Ben Martin in The Times could potentially be a real boost for London markets. Look, we've seen a lot of companies choosing to IPO elsewhere, or in the likes of Shein being sort of pushed towards listing somewhere else. It's now going to be listing in Hong Kong. There had been time when we thought it might list in London, whatever you might think of that business. And certainly we've seen an awful lot of companies either leaving or potentially leaving, the likes of EasyJet, which is currently coming between two suitors. So yeah, this £2.5 billion pound float could be a real boost for the London stock market. And there's been a lot of criticism of London, a lot of concern that maybe it could really get lost as businesses seek to list elsewhere, preferring maybe Amsterdam and certainly New York. But I just wanted to point out that the bumper listing in New York that we've had this year on Wall Street, SpaceX, its shares have now dropped below where they were for its stock market debut. And compared to an on-the-day high, its stock is now down 41%.
5: Oof. Danny, thank you so much for bringing us up to date with that. Danny Hewson is Head of Financial Analysis at AJ Bell. A few of you getting in touch, some of you on the football, which we'll get to in a second, but particularly about Americanisms. Anne, most annoying Americanism? Aluminium instead of course, what it should be, aluminium. Thank you, Anne. And John, grating Americanisms. Can I get instead of may I have? One of my bosses here, that's one of his gripes as well. And some incorrect pronunciation of, and you might be tripping me up here, John, I'm sorry if I pronounce any of these in the American way, leverage, privacy, and patriot. I find that with harassment as well. That's one of the ones. Harassment is British, not harassment, as the Americans would say. Do let us know your thoughts. I know this is something that Kate McCann and Stig Abel will be picking up on Times Radio Breakfast as well. Coming up before then, we will be hearing from Matt Lawton, the Times' chief sports correspondent. He is in Atlanta. We'll also hear from some fans who are on the ground there, drinking away their sorrows after England's 2-1 loss to Argentina. That's all to come on Times Radio. The time now is 13 minutes to 6.
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5: 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Kate McCann and Stig Abel will be here with Times Radio Breakfast from 6. They'll be speaking to Peter Kyle, the business secretary, at 7 o'clock. And of course, they'll be going through what was a pretty painful night if you're an England fan. Another painful chapter to 60 years of hurt. Late defeat to Argentina when until 5 minutes before the end, it looked like they might make their first final since 1966. Earlier, I spoke to the Times' chief sports correspondent, Matt Lawton, who's in Atlanta, and I asked him, I suppose, where it all went wrong.
20: Where did it all go wrong? Well, look, obviously, it's a point that's been made widely, the view of a lot of people, and a point that was put to Thomas Tuchel was the fact that when England went 1-0 up, he tried to defend that one goal lead by flooding the pitch with defenders rather than actually go after a second goal and maintain the pressure on Argentina. It was a curiously negative response because he's been praised quite rightly throughout this tournament for the sort of ambitious offensive changes that he's made in games, particularly when England have got a goal down against, as they did against DR Congo and then Norway. You know, he's been, you know, lauded quite rightly for, you know, being a very astute, clever tactician. And yet tonight, in the biggest game of the lot against the team with Lionel Messi, he decided that the smart move was to actually let Lionel Messi have the ball and keep coming at them. And there was a sort of sense of inevitability when they did equalise. Martin Samuel, my colleague at the Times, turned to me and said, well, this is brilliant. It's 1-1 and we've gone to a back five. Dan Burns on the pitch. Anthony Gordon's no longer on the pitch. This is not a brilliant position to be in. And within 2 or 3 minutes, they'd scored again.
5: And it was frustrating in that for so much of the first half, particularly, England actually felt like arguably the better team.
20: Yeah, I think for an hour they were the better team. Yeah, it still wasn't at the heights that we saw, particularly in the second half against Croatia in that first game. But, you know, this is Argentina. They are the world champions. They do have, for me, the best player we've ever seen in their side, albeit at 39, but he didn't look 39 when he put that cross in for the winning goal. But no, I thought they were excellent, and I thought Elliot Anderson was having a great game. It was that brilliant moment when Jed Spence sort of made that goal-saving tackle and then sort of shook his fist defiantly at the Argentina end. You know, it felt like they were continuing on this trajectory that they've been on for the entire tournament. And we're actually going to do it and get to that first World Cup final in 60 years. But as I say, he decided that, you know, we spoke to him afterwards and he basically said that he felt like his players were running out of steam. And I think, in fairness to them, you know, this is the longest tournament ever. It did look like they were knackered. It did look like illness, injury, other things had caught up with them a bit because they did lack the energy levels that we saw. You know, I think most impressively in Mexico at altitude. And he just felt that they were no longer able to compete. So he thought the only sensible option was to try and shut the door on Argentina. But as I say, when you've got someone of Messi's quality and you're going to let him have the ball, that's a pretty dangerous game. You know, the fact that they just scored two goals in such quick succession and that was it, game over. England were out and you're looking at Jude Bellingham sort of staring into the stand looking for his family. It was it was all brutally quick. You know, it was almost a violent act, the way it suddenly England went from being on the, you know, on the verge of getting to that final in New York on Sunday, and now the poor souls have got to head to Miami for the most meaningless game in football.
5: We had in 2018, you know, a semi-final. 2020, the final.
20: Yeah.
5: 2022, quarter-final, but albeit a sort of brave exit to France. 2024, yeah. Another final. The point of bringing in Tuchel was, as you say, he's meant to be a slightly more sophisticated tactician than Southgate, meant to take the team one stage further. Do you think in the post-mortem of this tournament, this run, reaching the semi-final, losing in this manner to Argentina, can be seen as a success of that sort of Tuchel project?
20: I think when we reflect, I still think it was a successful tournament. I think it was ludicrous when he got the job. You know, my wife is Northern Irish. It drives her bonkers when England talk about, we're going to win the World Cup. And I thought it was slightly embarrassing when Tuchel got the job that it was, we're getting this guy so we can win the World Cup. No one has any right to say that they can win the World Cup. We all thought France were the best team in the tournament, and they got absolutely outplayed by Spain yesterday. And I think Spain will now win it. It was a silly comment to make in the first place that, yeah, we've brought this guy in because he's the guy that's going to finally get us there. The fact of the matter is that England were, you know, I've been covering England for 26 years. I watched the golden generation of players, as we call them for some reason, you know, fail miserably in 2006 and 2010. You know, terrific footballers who were just absolutely hopeless when it came to major tournaments. I was there when England lost to Iceland in 2016. I was there when England went out in the group stages in Brazil in 2014. And yet now they are a team that regularly are getting to World Cup semi-finals and European Championship finals. And I think, I do think that, you know, my impression of Thomas Tuchel at this tournament is one of, I've been very impressed by him. I think he's really smart, fiercely intelligent, brilliant in terms of his sort of public persona. I think he's been fascinating to be around, to write about, to talk to. And in terms of his performance in the dugout, until that last half an hour tonight, has been absolutely outstanding. You know, I think there is some legitimacy to his argument that his players have run out of steam.
5: But as you're reporting, it sounds like he will have another go to try to right those regrets.
20: Yeah, I think the FA got a lot of time for him. I think Mark Bullingham, the chief executive's relationship with him is very strong. He certainly indicated tonight that he wants to continue. We will probably see him again on Friday in Miami. I think it's a subject we need to revisit. I'm aware that there's some stories flying around tonight that Pep Guardiola is interested. He is obviously a free agent at the moment. I don't know whether that would turn Mark Bullingham's head or the FA board's head, but I think, you know, these are sort of inevitable stories that might emerge, you know, in the hours after a crushing defeat like this. But no, I do expect Thomas Tuchel to continue, and actually a home Euros, maybe he will take the lessons that he's learned in the last 7 weeks and produce a winning team in the Euros in 2 years' time.
5: We can but hope, I suppose. That is Matt Lawton, The Times' chief sports correspondent from Atlanta, where, well, there were 30,000 England fans in the stadium, plenty more who didn't have tickets. I suspect a lot of them are now drowning their sorrow still. It's about, well, 5 to 1 local time. Here is a couple of fans, Tom and Laura, who sent us this little report from the bar.
1: England fans and people from the English are the best people in the history of the world.
21: Aww.
1: They're absolutely amazing people. We are trying to be like you.
21: We've had an amazing time here in the US.
1: I'm an American, and I'm saying that to you because you guys are the best. I mean, this person right here. This person.
21: Are you sad we lost today?
1: I'm extremely sad. I'm not as sad as you guys are, but
21: yeah.
1: I mean, you guys are the best fans. It's really unbelievable.
21: Aww.
1: Yes, I was heartbroken when you lost.
21: And we've drunk your bars dry.
1: Huh?
21: And we've drunk the bars dry.
1: Yes.
21: Yes.
5: There you go, Laura. That wasn't Tom, I should say. Tom's her English friend, who I think has gone to bed. Laura with a friendly American there.
2: Who didn't understand drinking the bar dry.
5: No, we've been talking about Americanisms on this show making their way into English. Maybe we need some Englishisms making their way into America.
2: Oscar Wilde line, two countries divided by the same language.
5: Yes, lots of people have been quite worked up by language. John's got in touch. John has said, you did trip me up, John. My pronunciation of privacy was correct, but my pronunciation of, I think I said leverage, is meant to be leverage.
2: Oh, don't let's go down this route.
5: And
2: did you understand what he meant?
5: I said patriot or patriot.
2: Patent or patent, who knows?
5: Well, there patent must be a right or wrong.
2: I don't know. I don't think there is. And again, if you don't know how to pronounce a word,
6: it means patently is.
2: It means you learned it from reading, and learning words from reading is the most civilised way of learning words. So if you can't pronounce it...
6: So that's why I can't pronounce anything.
2: Exactly. You've learnt it. I thought albeit was albite till I was about 20, because I don't... Cause you never really see... You know, A-L-B-E-I...
6: I know what you mean, yes.
2: And, albite.
5: Yes.
2: And it was albeit. But that's okay, because I learned it from a book. And learning from a book is the right thing to do.
5: Yep, that's the process of life. That's what we aim to do. Did you watch all of the game last night?
2: I did.
5: Comuncheon?
2: I got sucked in.
6: Somebody messaged me saying, are you and Stig watching it, and is Stig cross? And I was like, I hate to break it to you, but we don't live together.
5: Stig and Kate joined at the hip, 24-7.
2: The problem is, it's not an attractive Argentine team.
6: In the end, I just felt cross about them. Mm.
2: They're a cheating team, and we got too defensive. And we did the thing that we said we weren't going to do. We appointed Thomas Tuchel not to do, and we did it.
5: Yes.
2: And we're losers. And the problem is, my 14-year-old is now going to... That's going to be his formative experience, as it was for me in 1990.
5: But we have a team who are great role models. Fans seem to have had a good time, which is not something that can always be said for England
2: all
5: fans.
2: Right,
5: they're well-behaved.
2: All right, wet pants.
5: It's the taking part that counts sometimes, Steve.
2: Boo!
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6: Good morning, it's 6 o'clock. 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
2: Headlines this morning, what? England are out of the World Cup after losing their semi-final against Argentina in Atlanta. And the pound has risen, this is interesting, on reports that Shabana Mahmood might take over as Chancellor of the Exchequer.
6: Ahead, we get all the World Cup reaction as the Argentinian players celebrate their victory with a banner proclaiming the Falklands belongs to Argentina. Plus, with the summer's big movie, The Odyssey, out tomorrow, we get a classicist's view on the ancient Greek blockbuster.
2: It's Thursday, the 16th of July.
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6: First, let's get the news with Cara Bentley.
10: Thanks, Kate. Good morning. England manager Thomas Tuchel says he'll take responsibility for their World Cup semi-final defeat to Argentina. They lost their 1-0 lead in the 85th minute and then conceded again in the second minute of added time.
23: Side footed, trying to pass it into the net, comes back up the post, back in from Messi.
10: Until Messi's two assists, England were on course to reach their first World Cup final since 1966, as they led due to Anthony Gordon's second-half goal. This was Captain Harry Kane's response after the game.
24: Everyone has to process what's just happened. Everyone's gutted. I'm gutted for all the boys, all the staff, everyone behind the scenes, because we know how much everyone puts into being a successful national team. And when you're so close, when you're 10-plus minutes away and it slips out your hands like that, yeah, obviously the lads are devastated.
10: England will play France for third place on Saturday, while Argentina will face Spain in the final on Sunday. Argentina face a punishment, meanwhile, by the world football's governing body, FIFA, after some of their players celebrated their World Cup defeat of England by displaying a banner claiming the Falkland Islands are Argentinian. The banner appeared to be thrown onto the pitch by fans. One of the players who held it aloft was the Manchester United defender Lisandro Martinez. John Bonfilio, the Times' Latin America correspondent, says this victory for Argentina is almost as important as winning the World Cup itself.
7: the issue of the Falklands is inextricable from anything to do with England and anything to do with playing England on the football pitch. And look, I think for Argentina, this World Cup, there's been a kind of a religious fervor to their play, to their narrative, which links in specifically to the Falklands, and defeating England is a kind of key part of that narrative.
10: In other news, since the emergence of Shabana Mahmood as the frontrunner to become Andy Burnham's chancellor, the pound has risen to a two-month high against the dollar. The current Home Secretary is viewed as a pragmatic centrist. The Times disclosed on Tuesday that senior allies of Mr. Burnham believe they have succeeded in preventing Ed Miliband from taking the role. Andy Burnham has not ruled out a wealth tax, saying he would not shy away from difficult decisions when asked. He is due to become Prime Minister on Monday and has also told MPs that he will force the Treasury to give away public land for council housing. Donald Trump has said Iran better behave, but that he doesn't like giving deadlines. The US president claimed they want to strike a deal, which he's undecided on.
8: They want to settle so badly. They don't like what we're doing. And they do want to settle. We'll find out whether or not we settle with them or we just finish it off.
10: The Iranian Foreign Ministry spokesman said Iran has no negotiation plans at the moment and is focused on defence. For a roundup of the news on demand, find the Times Radio news briefing on the Times Radio app.
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11: Good morning. You're listening to Stig Abel and Kate McCann on Times Radio. It's 4 minutes past six, and it's the hope that gets you. England are out of the World Cup despite the collective will of the nation cheering them on. Argentina are through after a punishing grudge match of a game that ended 2-1 as Thomas Tuchel's men crashed out in Atlanta. You can say it was predictable. It doesn't make the sting of the loss any less real, though. And this morning we'll talk about what happened, but also what it means for the country on the brink of a new prime minister who was hoping, perhaps even more than most, for a big win to carry him triumphant into office. We're starting to hear more about what Andy Burnham is thinking. A wealth tax could be in play. Shabana Mahmood might be chancellor. But mights and maybes won't be enough. He'll need a firm plan. And this morning we'll hear from our political experts about what to expect from the handover of power in the next few days.
2: If ifs and buts were fruit and nuts, we'd all have a lovely Christmas.
11: Okay, good.
2: Have you ever heard that?
11: No, I have
2: not. There we go. One thing we might expect is a new number 10 in the north, but the plans have run aground already over claims staff don't want to move, and the cost for securing the site could run into the tens of millions of pounds. Is that a cost we're prepared to pay? We'll get into that. Plus, we'll hear from one of Donald Trump's close friends about how the president feels heading into the midterm elections and who he might want to replace him. Is it Vance or Rubio? Elsewhere, we'll hear about why fines for litter are set to hit 750 quid. And we've got two of the best people with us to go through the news of the day at nine. The former international sportsman, reader of the runes of the nation, Matthew Syed, and our favourite ever French person, Muriel Zaga. And just think about poor Muriel. She's a French national who took British citizenship. So in 2 days, both of her teams have been knocked out in semi-finals of the World Cup. We'll see if she's holding it together at nine.
11: We'll also talk about the big film of the summer, Odyssey, a must-see epic or a bit much. Dominic O'Connell, our business correspondent, will bring us his analysis of the latest GDP figures. They're out at seven. And Peter Kyle is the minister joining us this morning at 7 o'clock from Scunthorpe.
2: Plus, where do you stand on movie nights or apartment living? Do you ever use the ATM to get cash out to pay for your fries? It's Americanisms. They're annoying us. I'm going to offer this one. My daughter does it all the time. She says she feels sick when she means she feels ill. And she says she's doing good when she means she's doing well. And I can't stop her. She just looks at me with a disdain that all teenagers look at you when you're a father. But are you guilty of them? Do we just have to relax and accept them and accept that, you know, language is a movable feast? 0333 23 53. Also, your formative World Cups. If you're a certain age, if you're a kid today, which is an Americanism, a child today, this will be the thing that you remember. I remember Italia 90 as losing on penalties in the semi-final. What's your formative World Cup? 8722, starting with the word Times, or email our producer, Emma, on studio at times.radio.
11: It is 6 minutes past six. Well, it wasn't meant to be. A heartbreaking defeat in another semi-final of a World Cup against familiar foes in Argentina. Two late goals saw Lionel Messi's side win 2-1 to take them to the final. We're joined now in the studio by TalkSport's Max Scott. Good morning.
12: Morning.
11: Okay, it's not coming home.
2: Look at his face.
11: It's not coming home.
5: No, it's not.
11: It's a difficult morning for England fans, partly because it did feel like we were holding our own in that game.
5: England were the better team, and they inexcusably hit the self-destruct button. They didn't lose because Argentina were unstoppable. They lost because they committed the same old mistake of retreating into their box and giving players like Lionel Messi the freedom of Atlanta. It was just a self-induced capitulation of epic proportions, and who'd have thought that the catalyst for this would be England scoring a goal? England were the better team. It wasn't vintage, but these are two teams, as we've discussed throughout the whole World Cup, of moments. And England were the better team. But that was the moment that sort of shifted the gears psychologically in the minds of

0: 40 minutes of ultra defensive tactical approach. And the bizarre thing is, when Thomas Tuchel came into the job, one of his first interviews, he said about Gareth Southgate's England that they were essentially, England were afraid of being knocked out rather than excited about the prospect of getting through or winning something. Well, the same can be said about Thomas Tuchel. He's made three substitutions that are, he just put three extra defenders on the pitch and has tried to sort of flood the zone. England were in control of that midfield battle. Argentina didn't have the legs, and they sort of resorted to dirty tactics. There's already 5-minute compilation videos doing the round of this sort of constant pushing in the back and stamping on feet and tripping players after they'd given the ball away.
1: Diving all over the place.
0: Well, and that. Despite all of that, England's midfielder controlled the game. They'd found the space. Argentina were petrified of England's pace in behind, and that is what ultimately got them their goal.
2: They were, but then watching Argentina, you could see the mentality. The mentality of that side was, we are not stopping until we win this game. And we can talk about the dirty tactics, but they had a very, very different mindset to the England side. And I don't know whether that wins or loses people football matches, but what I can't understand is what is it that we're lacking? What is it that Argentina has that we don't have that takes them to that point which we just can't get to?
3: They expect to win.
0: Yeah, it's difficult to quantify, isn't it? Yeah.
2: But they were like a juggernaut at the end.
0: They were but we allowed them to be that, Kate. That came from a tactical decision for me, not a psychological one. And yes, there is a psychological element, but I think that that is a manifestation of negative decisions made by the manager.
2: But even before we made that defensive change, our players were not going for things in the same way that Argentinian players were. We were holding ourselves back. We were being careful. We were not going for things in the same way that we were. We didn't want it as much. Oh, I don't feel like we were going forward as much as they were.
1: That's a different point, though. I think we wanted it as much. I think that winning teams, it's a contagious thing. And if you're a country, you know, in this World Cup, Argentina have nearly been out several times. They've got the best player in the world, probably Messi. They don't think they're beaten, and we are frightened of being beaten. And I think you're totally right. I think there is a psychology, there's a national psychology here. The 60 years of hurt things, it's annoying. But it's true in all sports. Teams get weighted down by history until the point they kick history off and live again. And what England, we thought they were going to do this World Cup was rigid. Because I can, you know, you can think of Italia 90, you can think of the Euro 96, you can think of Mexico 86. We are weighted down by history, and we will be until someone kicks it off.
0: And the hope was that Thomas Tuchel
1: would be that. A
0: German
1: comes in and says at 1-0, we're going to go and win 2-0.
0: Let's be honest, you know, this is why Thomas Tuchel came into the tournament, to get England through to a World Cup final and then to win it. It wasn't necessarily to beat Mexico. It wasn't necessarily to beat DR Congo or Norway. All of, you know, those victories in themselves were great for England, and I think did demonstrate at the time a development of their character. But when it mattered the most, the reason Thomas Tuchel came into this role was to get them over the line in the big games against the top side, and he hasn't. And the frustration from fans is that the decisions I think were indicative and charismatic of the fear that you've just described, Stig. Yeah. And in the last 11 World Cups, the team that scores first in the semi-final wins that game, apart from twice. England in 2018, England in 2026.
2: It's a mentality thing. But I want to come on to talk about Thomas Tuchel, but I just want to, before we do that, there were some really bright spots. There was some amazing defending. There were some really wonderful moments for England. Who do you pick out as our stars of the game last night?
0: Jed Spence.
2: He was pretty spectacular.
0: Yeah, Jed Spence, who is a right footer, playing at left back, plays for Tottenham, who finished 17th for the last two seasons. Jed Spence, who's come under lots of criticism about his attitude and about his application. And in the past two games, I think he's been wonderful. And a slide tackle against Lionel Messi in the box when it was still 1-0 was probably one of the highlights of the game. And you've got to say that it was probably Spence and then Jude Bellingham that were the better players. But having said that, I mean, that it's not even a silver lining. This is, again, a capitulation of epic proportions that I believe stems from deeply depressing tactical decisions by the manager.
2: So does Tuchel get to stay?
0: Well, I think he retains the backing of the FA. The FA are right not to make a decision that is based on emotions and an immediate one.

0: So for now, he does.
1: He gets to learn from it as well.
0: Yep, and there's a Euros on home soil coming up, so you would think that is always going to favour England. They've only ever won on home soil, got to a final on home soil, in the 2020 Euros. But this is it's a dark day for English football.
2: Stay there, Max. I'm going to bring in John Bonfilio, who is our Latin America correspondent. Morning, John.
3: Morning, Kate.
2: We have to have the flip side of this, because I imagine the reaction to this win from Argentina fans has been pretty significant.
3: Yeah, huge. But I actually think both sides of the discussion speak to each other, because to Stig's point about sort of history and the weight of history, one of the things about this Argentina side is that they do, it's not just that they understand history, their history, but they've co-opted it. They've taken it by the throat and they've moved it on. And I think almost that's Thomas Tuchel's biggest crime in the events of yesterday, is not recognizing the narrative, the storyline that Argentina were on, which was all about driving things forward, and almost the goal sort of sparking them into the kind of reaction to adversity which is part of their national story, which was part of their semi-final victory over England yesterday, and which also is clearly one of the reasons why there is such kind of ecstasy and euphoria breaking out across Argentina, and in particular in the centre of Buenos Aires, because it isn't just about winning a football match, it isn't just about beating England, it's about the kind of victory that took place and emerging from, as Argentine coach Leo Scaloni said, there was blood on the water, and then Argentina happened.
2: Well, and they unfurled a banner, didn't they, on the pitch at the end of the game, talking about the Malvinas, the Falkland Islands always being ours, I think was
0: yeah,
2: written on the banner.
0: Belongs to Argentina.
2: And John, that is I assume what you're talking about here, that's the narrative.
3: Yeah, I think there's a number of different strands to what ends up being sort of an Argentine nationhood identity, especially in the context of sort of football in 2026. And of course, the Malvinas, the Falklands, is an inextricable part of that, which of course we discussed yesterday. And it is part of the sort of the almost the religious frenzy of what took place and continues to take place. I'm going to use the word messianic here because, of course, it relates to Lionel Messi, but it is also about, it's part of the drawing, the closing of the story of the circle with this World Cup, is that it isn't just the Falklands, it isn't just Diego Maradona, it's also about giving this footballing deity the sort of send-off that he deserves, and that is how these Argentines are playing and refusing to accept a defeat. It's a kind of animalistic force, I think. It doesn't really adhere to standard footballing principles.
2: Yeah, that's how it felt, John, watching it. Thanks very much. That's John Bonfilio there, our Latin America correspondent. Max, what does the team do now? How do they regroup? What happens?
0: Well, they have to play the bronze medal match against France, which is the most pointless game in football.
4: It always winds me up they even play that. Why do they need to play that? No one cares.
0: I don't know. And
4: imagine getting injured in that
0: funnily
4: game.
0: Funnily enough, I was asked to host TalkSport's live coverage of this, and thankfully I have an excuse in that it's my friend Stag do, and I've got my first weekend off in 6 weeks, so I politely declined the offer. It is the most pointless game in world football. And that's what's next. And then what?
2: When is that?
0: That's on Saturday evening.
5: 10 o'clock. If you want to watch it, which you don't.
0: And it'd be fascinating to see the listening and viewing figures for that game. What next? I mean, there will naturally be a continued and extended reaction and criticism by the media, by fans. And we will see whether the FA hold their nerve in keeping Thomas Tuchel, because there must surely be some serious questions about, and they have to ask him, about why on earth he made the defensive decisions that he did.
2: Yeah.
0: And so that's going to be the continued reaction, and then we'll forget about it when the Premier League and the EFL returns, and then this conversation will be resurrected, brought up from 6 feet under, and we'll have these same conversations in 2 years' time at the Euros.
2: Max, get some sleep.
0: Well, I'm in till 1 p.m, so I've
2: after
0: got to
2: that,
0: wait
2: get
0: for
2: some
0: that.
2: Sleep. Take the good bits. There was some. Anthony Gordon. I said this when we spoke a couple of games ago. Anthony Gordon. He's brilliant.
0: Yeah, he was brilliant.
2: Yeah,
0: and he shouldn't have been substituted, Kate.
2: No, I don't think he should have been substituted either. No. But what do I know?
4: Also,
2: about
4: Max, you've been magnificent. We've loved having you on this
2: program.
0: Thank you.
4: You've been a joy to speak to, and you know, the reason we like sport I really feel this. Sport is about stories.
0: Mm.
4: And the reason we get sucked in, I tried not to get sucked in this time, we get sucked in. And the problem is, the villains won. It's an ugly Argentinian team with an appalling nationalistic edge to it,
0: yeah.
4: Harping on about a war that they justifiably lost following an act of aggression in 1982. They've not got over it. They need to get over it. They're a dirty team who played dirty. The villains have won. Mm. But that sometimes happens, and that's why we care. We care about yeah. stuff because stories really matter to us. And sadly, a really likeable England team lost their courage, lost their bottle from the manager down.
0: Yeah.
4: When it mattered and the baddies won.
2: But I don't know.
0: I'm glad you said that because it really did feel like the extra sting. There was something distasteful about this.
2: Oh yeah,
0: I agree. And so often, and might I just sort of posit this, so often, understandably so in history, England fans have been criticised
4: exactly
0: for their
4: right.
0: conduct and behaviour, rightly so. Mm. But that has changed massively. Only 20 arrests, this isn't including last night, I don't know what happened in Atlanta, but only 20 arrests from tens of thousands of England fans. And that, you know, is one of the sort of smallest in terms of nations at the World Cup. And so I think England fans didn't politicise this, didn't make this about the Falklands, weren't antagonistic. And large swathes of Argentina fans and their government have made this incredibly
4: players.
0: Distasteful, and the players.
4: Yeah.
0: And that made it even more sickening last night. And my memories, you talk about stories, are in the Euros, recent Euros and World Cup failures, leaving the pub or my home, wherever I've happened to have watched it, and sitting on the grass, sitting by a tree, sitting by a fence, and feeling so downhearted sort of by the situation. And I really felt that there was an opportunity last night to create a new story for myself, to create a new memory for myself.
4: That's exactly.
0: And sadly, that sort of sad story continues. But thank you for your time in this World Cup. It's been a pleasure.
2: I think that's how we all feel, Max, yeah. So thank you
4: We're
2: very
4: getting
2: much.
4: Back in a couple of hours. You've got to cheer up. Cheer up, love.
0: That's right.
2: Max. Scott, we'll get you some breakfast. Max Scott there. It is 6:20. A bit of breaking news for you before we take a look at what's happening in the papers. The government has announced this morning that it is bringing British Steel into public ownership. It says to protect UK steelmaking. The government has concluded that it's in the public interest to take ownership of British Steel. The decision, the government says, will protect thousands of jobs, support industry that relies on UK-made steel, and helps to safeguard supply chains and infrastructure projects. A new leadership team will be appointed to work on stabilising the business. That is the government's release this morning at 6 o'clock. We'll be speaking to Peter Kyle about this story from Scunthorpe in an hour's time.
4: Will Burnham have approved this?
2: Well, I suspect no, but he will have been aware of it, and it won't run counter to his own instincts.
5: I suppose I could ask Carla, you know, have you checked in with Burnham about this?
2: Well, legislation, you've got to remember, legislation has been going through the House of Commons.
5: And it passed yesterday, didn't it?
2: And it passed yesterday.
5: Yeah, so maybe it's not,
2: this is not something that the government has decided to do on a whim on Starmer's last day.
5: Fair enough.
2: This is something that ultimately has been in training.
5: Here is something that Starmer's going to do on a whim on his last day. Perhaps for understandable reasons, he's going to Ukraine.
2: Yes.
5: We've just heard that the Prime Minister's traveling to Kyiv today, where he'll mark the end of his leadership. It's interesting, this, because he's doing it because this is legacy framing, and he would like the world to think that he's made a positive difference in Ukraine. He'll meet President Zelensky, and the leaders will discuss how the foundations put in place under his government will pave the way for lasting peace. There's just an edge to me of hubris about Starmer now. He keeps saying, Britain is better now than when I took over. He's stating that as a fact. I think that's a questionable point.
2: He's setting the tone for his narrative. I think what's really interesting about this visit, though, to Kyiv, apart from the fact that it's obviously our Prime Minister's probably one of his final public acts, is that actually President Zelensky is right in the middle of totally shifting up the main political leadership in Ukraine. And the theory is he's doing that because he recognises that Ukraine is in a strong position, but it needs now to work much more closely with the European Union and with allies. And it also needs a Prime Minister and others who can face towards America. So he sacked his Prime Minister earlier this week. Reasonably controversial. She was in post for about a year. But the story this morning is that the Ukrainian Defence Minister has been sacked after only 6 months in post. And that really, it may well trigger some significant criticism of Zelensky. So that might be a difficult decision.
5: And Zelensky, of course, there's no sign of him having an election anytime soon.
2: So it's a really interesting time for the Prime Minister to be heading there. We'll bring you more on that visit throughout the day here on Times Radio. Elsewhere, though, in the Times, Shabana Mahmood is expected to be chosen as Chancellor under Andy Burnham's leadership after senior allies of the next Prime Minister tried to prevent the job from going to Ed Miliband. The current Home Secretary is viewed as a pragmatic centrist, and Burnham is believed to be taking a broad church approach to the cabinet. The pound has risen to a two-month high against the dollar since Mahmood emerged as a front-runner for the position. Times Radio's business correspondent Dominic O'Connell will join us to tell us more about that later on this morning.
5: And just this final story, we'll talk about this later on. British parents are increasingly frustrated by their children adopting Americanisms into their vocabularies. The most common American English words children use were movies, awesome, and ATM. Parents said they thought of TV shows and films were the main source of Americanisms, followed by YouTube, TikTok, children's music, and American influencers. Apparently, Kate, we do this.
2: Mm.
5: Saying bring instead of take and the various variants. Do you understand that?
2: No.
5: Apparently, we do it all the time. And yes, you've done it often too. They're different words with different meanings. We use bring and take interchangeably.
2: Interesting. Well, you can keep criticising us throughout the morning. We welcome all your messages, which we read in real time. 0333 003 2353 is the number. Now, it is 6:24. Andy Burnham will be Prime Minister in just a few days. So what's he going to do to grow the economy? We'll talk about that next. This is Times Radio Breakfast with Stig Abel and Kate McCann in association with Nationwide, a good way to bank.
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5: Good morning to you, 6:25. The think tank founded by Torsten Bell says Andy Burnham will need to fight the fiscal funk before he can achieve growth. The Resolution Foundation warns a triple whammy of weak growth and ageing population and rising ill health since 2007 is already costing Britain around £330 billion a year. James Smith is the Chief Economist of the Resolution Foundation, joins us now. James, morning to you.
9: Good morning.
5: This sounds like a pretty big problem.
9: Yes, well, we have new leadership. We have new residents in Downing Street. One thing we say today in addition is that the public finances as of this week look pretty weak. We think there's something like a sort of double figures, 16-odd billion hit to the public finances from what's happening in the Middle East and that extra spending that we got in the defence investment plan. So we're already starting in a tough position. But what we're really trying to get at with this report today is the miserable fiscal debate that we've been having for years. How can we get out of that? How can we seemingly constantly be tightening our belts, but at the same time need to do more and constantly be worrying about headroom and financial markets and all that sort of thing?
5: But the problems seem so difficult, James. You mentioned them. We've had no growth since 2008. We have no manufacturing base. We have sky-high energy prices. We have an ageing population and increasingly sick workforce. No one in the world really outside of America is doing very well when it comes to growth. So this all feels a bit insuperable, doesn't it?
9: Well, the big message in our report today is, yes, growth is important, and obviously the government should focus on that. But it's less important than you might think. So if you just look at the effect of growth on tax revenues, it has been absolutely disastrous. So the sort of numbers you were quoting at the start of this interview, they basically say if we were on the track that we were on before the financial crisis, we would have had about getting on for half a trillion annually more revenues from taxes. But growth also affects spending. So the net effect of that of growth is actually much smaller, and it's more like 140 billion. And if you look at the effect of demographics and ill health, they're actually almost as big as the effect of growth itself. Yeah. So you have to get growth, but you also have to think about those other problems.
5: So is that getting the cost base down? That's the welfare system, but the welfare system including pensions. That means looking at the triple lock. That means looking at when the state pension kicks in, things like that.
9: So the key thing is to start with policies that really look unsustainable. So yes, the triple lock, if you compound it over a long period, which is what we do long-term modelling of the public finances in this report, that grows and grows and grows. So things like the triple lock, but we also identify fuel duty and health spending as the key areas where you're going to see really big growth in spending in the coming years. So tackling those areas, being more strategic about the state, thinking about bringing the cost curve down, those are the important policies.
5: Which is not going to happen because politics intervenes, and what will actually happen is the state will continue ever expanding. We've got a left-wing leader coming in who believes very much in the power of the state, albeit devolved to different parts of the state. And the first thing he's talked about when he gets interviewed, the rare interviews he does with his friend Gary Lineker, he talks about wealth taxes. So the economic move that we've been signalled by the new Prime Minister is to increase taxes.
9: Well, the thing we say in the report here is taxes are probably not coming down given these pressures from ageing and ill health. But what you need to do is have a much better tax system. The tax shouldn't get in the way of growth. It should be a much more efficient system. So whether that means wealth taxes, what we need is a more strategic approach from the government. So basically what we've seen is chopping and changing. We've seen employer national insurance changed by this government. We saw employee national insurance changed by the previous government. These are a mess. So you can do better than this, have a more strategic approach to the tax system and really use the tax system to raise revenue but not hit growth.
5: We'll see if that happens. It's a big question. James, good to speak to you.
9: Thank you.
5: James Smith is the chief economist of the Resolution Foundation. Does this one annoy you, Kate?
2: Mm.
5: It annoys Alison. See, I think you should become pedants in all of this. So maybe there's a line to draw, isn't there?
2: I think that ship may have sailed, but yes.
5: Can I get, when invited by a waitress or barman, when you're asked like to order? No, it's please may I have. Can I get?
2: Alison is right, but I have caught myself doing this.
5: Can I get a coffee?
2: It's bad.
5: Yeah, can I have...
2: What would you like? Can I please get a...
5: Yeah.
2: And it's... It's not good, actually. I agree. That's a recent one that I've accidentally adopted. I will try to train myself out of it.
5: But I think it's... But, you know, and this is insidious, because what is the dominant cultural impact on the world? It's American. You know, we live in America's world and we consume American products, and our children probably consume more American products than we do. So maybe it is inevitable. Mm. So does it just become a bit sort of blimpish to say, no, I can't say can I get because it's dreadfully American? Well, American is now the lingua franca. It used to be English.
2: Mm.
5: But English is no longer the lingua franca, it is American, and therefore maybe that's a thing we just have to accept.
2: You can share your thoughts with us as ever, 0333 003 2353. We're all probably waking up a little bit cross and disappointed, so
5: why not
2: find something to direct your ire?
5: Oh, Americans, towards. American language.
2: Well, we're the lightning rod this morning. Annoys, you can tell us everything that annoys you and it might make you feel better before you head into work. We're going to speak to the Business Secretary, Peter Kyle, after 7 o'clock this morning. And coming up, we'll bring you your briefing on politics, business and sport after the headlines with Cara Bentley.
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11: Thanks, Kate. Good morning. England manager Thomas Tuchel says he'll take responsibility for their World Cup semi-final defeat to Argentina. They were leading until the 85th minute and then conceded twice in 10 minutes. Tuchel has faced criticism from fans for his defensive substitutions.
12: As soon as you lose, you get criticised. That's just what it is, and it makes no sense to engage in that and lose my head. I'm responsible for them. I took them, so I take the criticism. That's just the way it is.
11: England now face France in the third place playoff on Saturday, with Argentina taking on Spain in Sunday's final. British Steel is going to be brought into public ownership, with the government saying the decision will protect the future of the industry. The Department for Business and Trade says maintaining the site at Scunthorpe is essential to preserving the country's ability to make steel domestically. British Steel is currently owned by a Chinese company who previously said that it would close the blast furnaces there. The Prime Minister is heading to Ukraine for one of his last trips in office. He'll meet President Zelensky later to mark 2 years of his support for them in the war against Russia and tell them that British allegiance is unwavering. The average asking rent price increased to a new record high of £1,397 a month in the second quarter of this year, according to a property website. The average rented property has 10 inquiries, according to Rightmove, and there are 1% fewer homes available than a year ago, although in 2022, the average rented home had 22 inquiries. Don't forget, you can set the Times Radio news briefing as your news service on Alexa.
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13: 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We are One Viking, exploring the world in comfort.
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2: 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This is Times Radio Breakfast with Stig Abel and Kate McCann. It's 6:34. Coming up this morning, we'll speak to the Business Secretary, Peter Kyle. He'll be live from Scunthorpe to talk about that announcement on steel after 7 o'clock. We'll also ask just how much Andy Burnham's Number 10 North project might cost. That's after 8 this morning. And at 8:25, Andrew Riley is away, so no letters today, sadly, but we've got a new favourite. Don't tell Andrew Riley. We're going to meet the creator of our favourite game on the Times app right now. It's Pickle. We've not done it. We're saving it up for when the creator of the game joins us at 8:25. And also, we've got one of those stories that really, I mean, it's a bit of a surprise, but one of our listeners found her own mum on the Pickle picture. So we'll hear
5: who died as well. So it was like sort of seeing her mum afresh was lovely.
2: Yeah. And we've been talking about the World Cup and about the mentality. Maybe it's something to do with the country too. We'll talk through the news of the day with two really great people, Matthew Syed, who often takes the temperature of the nation, but is also an international sportsman in his own right, and French journalist Muriel Zagger. That's from Nine.
5: You really hate Americanisms. The problem is we will accidentally use them, so we are not in any way setting ourselves
2: controversy.
5: Up.
2: Controversy.
5: So apparently, Kate using the American pronunciation of controversy.
2: But controversy, which one is the right one?
5: Well, I don't know. I say controversy, so I feel
2: is
5: that's
2: controversy
5: probably wrong.
2: The English version?
5: I don't know. Schedule and schedule.
2: Schedule.
5: Yeah, it's correct. And it's lieutenant and lieutenant.
2: So I always get confused with that
5: one. So there's a pronunciation thing. So I say controversy. Harassment is another one. Harassment.
2: Harassment, I say.
5: The problem is you just lose faith in everything. I think pronunciation is a difficult area for us.
2: Maybe don't join us and just tell us why we are annoying you. That might be a long 4 hours.
5: Here's why I find you annoying. Apparently, lots of people hate Can I Get. I've never even heard that, but does that matter? Does it achieve the linguistic purpose, which is to convey the requisite information? Can I Get does explain the situation perfectly. Mm-hmm. Have a nice rest of your day.
2: What's wrong with that one?
5: Well, when I first went to America as a child, when people said have a nice day, I loved that. People hate Americans saying have a nice day. I say have a nice day to everyone.
2: Well, I like that. Yeah,
5: it's just being friendly, isn't it?
2: Yeah.
5: You can keep them coming anyway. 0333 00032353. It's time for our daily briefing on the day's politics, business and sport. Politics first with Times Politics Newsletter editor Stefan Boscher. Morning, Stefan.
16: Morning.
5: You're Australian. Did you watch the football?
16: I did. I watched it.
5: How do you feel about it? Give us an objective view. Was that Argentine team an unattractively dirty team who were given a chance by England they didn't deserve?
16: I think that's about right. I mean, when they went 1-0 down, they didn't threatened at all. The fact that England sat back for 40 minutes, I think, was a disaster, and they completely invited all the pressure. They deserved to be 19 because they created more chances, but England bottled it, I think.
5: Yeah, I think the bottling it is certainly the manager did. And it's relevant to politics because there was this narrative being, Kate and I were at an event yesterday together, and this guy came up to us and said, I really think if England win the World Cup, Burnham will call an early election. And that's not going to happen now. So the attention will just be on the more prosaic aspects of his government, including, and I've really enjoyed this story, this was Ed Miliband wasn't going to be Chancellor, then he was going to be Chancellor, then he wasn't, then he was, and now it's almost certainly Shabana Mahmood. Is that where we've got to?
16: It seems so. It seems that, you know, the people very, very close to Andy Burnham, including reports suggest today, people like Louise Hay and Annalise Midgley, the two people who organised his campaign for Makefield. They didn't want Miliband in. It seems that they're one in that battle. And Shabana Mahmood now is the front runner. She's almost the last one left standing. And she was from an early point considered a, you know, a top candidate because she is on the moderate right wing of the party. She's been seen as a very effective minister, both in the Justice and now Home brief. And I think that she's someone that the markets will find acceptable, but also voters will find acceptable. She's not as much of a known quantity as Miliband, who, you know, voters chose not to put him in number 10 in 2015. And I think that ultimately Pete Burnham would have felt that that the public would have already made their mind up on Ed Miliband.
4: And yet, she's a lawyer with no economic background. That's not uncommon when it comes to politicians. And it seems she didn't want the job. You know, all the briefing that came out was, no, she's really happy at being Home Secretary. She didn't want it. So we're now going to end up with a Chancellor with no economic background who looked like, for a certain period of time, didn't want to do the job.
16: Yeah, I don't think I've ever heard her talk about economics. And I think that that's the... I've asked a lot of Labour MPs the same thing, and they all say similarly that she doesn't have a background in this. She's a lawyer by trade. She's been, you know, a very effective Home Secretary. But who knows what she thinks on the economy. And what I do know is that she is, you know, broadly part of this blue Labour section of the party. So she's further to the left on the economy than, say, Wes Streeting would be, who's more of a Blairite. But what that actually means in practice, we just don't know because there isn't much of a track record there. I think that what Burnham will be banking on is that she's someone who is flexible enough to put through the agenda of Manchester, of greater devolution, potentially of greater tax and spend.
4: To people who say Andy Burnham has no mandate and avoids scrutiny, the fact that he sat down with Gary Lineker to give an interview is a pretty withering retort.
16: Yeah, it's not exactly a Paxman in his prime, is it? But look, he did provide some news for us, and he made some really interesting lines about a wealth tax, and he said that the government may have to come back for a little more and try to find more money for public spending, and the wealth tax in some form, whether that is taxing assets by raising capital gains tax, or it is a full-blooded wealth tax, is what we wait for. I mean, the one thing I will say is Jim O'Neill, the person who's expected to come in as his Treasury, his economic advisor, is very against wealth taxes. So I think that there will be some competing pressures here within his inner circle.
4: Interesting stuff. Nigel Farage, a police have arrested a man for threatening to kill Reform leader Nigel Farage in a post on X. The timing is interesting because this seems to have taken place back in May, but the arrest seems to have taken place at a time when people like Reform were calling for more arrests like this to happen.
16: Yeah, that's right. I mean, the suspect in question is alleged to have said on Twitter that he would kill Farage if he won. And I think that, you know, this is clearly something which is going to have a lot more attention. And, you know, frankly, there are a lot of threats online to politicians. You know, each MP has their own story about being threatened online or in person at constituency surgeries. So this, if police are going to go after this more, I think that can only be a good thing because the political violence in this country, can't be considered acceptable.
4: That's a very fair point, Stefan. Good to speak to you.
16: Thank you.
4: That's Stefan Boscia there. You can read his newsletter every day at 9 o'clock. If you are a subscriber, of course, go to your Times account and click newsletters.
2: Well, speaking of subscribers, what are you reading on thetimes.com and the Times app this morning?
4: I just get ready. It's a gloomy morning of reading. The third most read.
2: Thomas Tuchel's England, just like Gareth Southgate's, lacking conviction of winners.
4: Yeah, can't argue with that. It's Martin Samuel's take on last night's defeat. Anyone who doesn't jump is an Englishman. The Argentinians sing. And anyone who knows how to hold a lead in World Cup semi-finals is definitely not. The disease remains and is contagious as ever. Different group, fancy new boss, same dispiriting outcome. When it matters for all the character, for all the chemistry, there's still a lack of conviction.
2: In second place,
4: players unfurl banner reading Falklands are Argentinian.
2: Argentina are likely to be fined by FIFA after their players celebrated their dramatic 2-1 World Cup victory over England by unfurling a banner reading the Falklands are Argentinian. The banner, white with black writing, reading Las Malvinas son Argentinas, appeared to be thrown onto the pitch by fans.
4: They are a disgraceful team, aren't they? Really, the nationalism, the politicisation is pretty ugly, isn't it? And I am saying that as a bad loser, of course. But this is not an attractive, for all the sort of praise of Messi, this is not an attractive Argentine team. The article you're reading most this morning:
2: England knocked out of World Cup by Lionel Messi and Argentina.
4: Jonathan Norcroft writes, he's been brilliant this World Cup actually, Jonathan Norcroft. For 30 minutes that were intoxicating but almost unlivable in their tension, for followers of Thomas Tuchel's team, it seemed England just maybe would do it. They'd beaten altitude, conquered Vikings, and now they're about to tether the goat. And even after Enzo Fernandez equalised full-time and a chance to
5: regroup was in sight, but the chant from Argentinian fans went up. Messi, Messi. And once again in this fixture, God, his foot, not his hand this time, reached out and blessed their team.
2: Can I say one thing?
5: You say several things, Kate.
2: No, I just want to say one thing, and then because I'm not a football expert, but I think it would be unfair to spend the whole day saying that we didn't care enough and we didn't want it, because I think those players really did want
5: it. That's what I'm saying. I disagree. I think they definitely wanted it, but they got being frightened and not wanting it are different things.
2: Maybe. I think it would be unfair after all of their efforts. They must be absolutely shattered.
5: It is not about desire. It is about belief. And they are fundamentally different things. And you carry the sins of the... Weirdly, our team carried the sins of the past. And Argentina tried to wallow in a confected view of their past. And that won versus us, unfortunately.
2: It's 6:44. Let's get some business news. And the new Chancellor will be Shabana Mahmood, the current Home Secretary, apparently, according to reports in the papers this morning, although there is, of course, no official announcement. What should we expect from her? Times Radio's business correspondent Dominic O'Connell is here. Morning, Dom.
17: Morning.
2: What do we know?
17: Well, not a great deal is the answer. I've been looking around to try and find out anything she said on, for example, the fiscal rules or other economic policy or the North Sea licensing, for example, net zero, and not much is out there. She is regarded as a conservative choice, less likely to spook the markets, but that sort of political vibes commentary doesn't mean a great deal to bond investors, so I think we'll just have to wait and see. We do know that Burnham is going to stick to the fiscal rules. The big question is, what does devolution mean? Does it include tax raising powers, land value tax? You've talked about that quite at length over the past few days. One of the complaints of business people is that they don't know much about Burnham. Some of them would have dealt with him when he was a minister in the Blair government, and they don't really know how to get to him. The pub sector is, considered an early winner, as you know, one of the few policy announcements made by Burnham so far is that he will fund some kind of business rates discount for small businesses and pubs. Andy Haldane, who's one of his chief economic advisors, is at the British Chambers of Commerce, so that's maybe a way in. The FT has an amusing, the Financial Times has an amusing story this morning from an unnamed chief executive who said they used to have a good relationship with James Purnell, who was at Flint Global, this lobbying company, who's now gone off to be his chief of staff. He says he's been sending him messages on WhatsApp. James always used to come back really quickly, but he's got blue ticks, but no response since the appointment. So I think basically they think, business people think he hasn't had much time to prepare. The public finances means he doesn't have much room to manoeuvre, so you shouldn't expect fireworks.
2: Yeah, interesting. We'll keep on top of that one. We're going to be speaking to Peter Kyle, the business secretary, shortly, and the government is announcing this morning that it's nationalising British Steel. How big of a deal is that, Dom?
17: Well, Peter Carr must be delighted that he has a nationalisation to announce, you know, just at the right time. It's very Burnham, the timing is fantastic for him. But it has been coming for a very long time now. That last year we had that dramatic Saturday when Parliament was recalled from recess, first time since the Falklands War, to approve that bailout for British Steel. British Steel is not the whole of the British steel industry. It's a big site in Scunthorpe, the last site in the UK still making virgin steel. It's heavily loss-making. The Chinese owners tried to close it. The government stepped in. That was that dramatic Saturday and picked up the losses. The losses have been running a bit over £1 million a day. The running total as of the end of last month was £641 million that the government has had to pay to keep it open. So the first thing they need to do is to pay out Jingyi for taking it over. They're going to appoint an independent valuer. I don't know what price you'd put on 2,000 acres of steelworks, 80 miles of internal rail track, I remember from one of my visits here, and two pretty knackered old blast furnaces. You might ask Carl what he thinks the number might be, a couple of hundred million maybe. Then they have to appoint a new board and management team to work out what the plan for Scunthorpe is. And when some Department for Business officials were giving evidence on this recently to a select committee, they were very cautious, saying, you know, if we can find a viable path, a sustainable future, if we can, the plan is it'll make install electric arc furnaces and make that steel, and then they'll reprivatize it, sell it again. But the whole process has been messy, if I'm allowed to say that word this morning, drawn out and expensive. So, you know, if that's a single loss-making steelworks, how does Andy Burnham plan to tackle, you know, the much, much, much bigger water industry or energy industry?
2: Well, and also there's a bit of breaking news around this morning about another big British engineering company going to a foreign bidder.
17: Yes, just in the last few minutes, actually, ABB, which is one of the giants of the world in engineering industry, Swiss-French, actually, company, but based in Switzerland, has announced with its results in Switzerland that it's going to buy Rotork, which is not a household name in British engineering, but a very important British engineering company. It's a specialist in very complicated, what are called valve actuators, things that turn pipes off and on, valves and pipes, and the motors that actuate them and sensors that go around them, paying £4.1 billion, quite a big premium to the closing Rotork share price yesterday, but yet another big British engineering company going to a foreign bidder, and it will yet again reawaken this debate about whether the valuation attributed to these companies by the London Stock Exchange, by London investors, is just making them very easy meat for foreign bidders.
2: Yeah, it's a good point, Dom. Thanks very much. You'll be back with us in around half an hour's time. That is our business correspondent, Dominic O'Connell.
4: Colin says, England out the World Cup, South American nationalism, industry nationalised. I've woken up in the 1970s. We're going to speak to the business secretary, Peter Kyle, in about 10 minutes about why he's decided to nationalise British Steel. Next, we'll get the latest in the sport, and we'll remember this day in history. This is Times Radio Breakfast with Kate McCann and Stig Abel in association with Nationwide, a good way to bank.
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2: 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It's 6:51 and a bit of breaking news for you. Ofcom has launched an investigation into whether TikTok is failing to protect children from harmful content. The regulator previously criticised the social media site for failing to take steps to protect children, quote, despite overwhelming evidence of harm. So that's the news this morning, that Ofcom has launched an investigation into whether TikTok is failing to protect children from harmful content. It's a breaking news story. We'll bring you more on that throughout the programme this morning.
4: 6:51, England's World Cup dreams are over. TalkSport's Nick Ellerby has been dragooned into talking to us. Morning, Nick.
1: Oh, I was going to say good morning, but it's not a good morning, is it?
4: Although Max Scott was on, he's a young man.
1: Yeah, he's got... I've got more over a decade on him, I think.
4: Yeah, and I've got over a decade on you. And what I think happens is you're formed at some stage with England failure in football. And mine was Italia 90. And it was reinforced in the Euro 96. What was it for you? When was the moment you thought it's awful following England at major tournaments?
1: I think Euro 96, it was that disappointment. I think maybe one of the first times I saw my dad cry, actually, Euro 96. So then you really know something big has happened. My first World Cup was USA 94. England weren't there. So sort of there was that disappointment, but it allowed you to enjoy that tournament without England being there. And I think actually gave me a love of international football. Just quickly, on Argentina, they showed the kind of the passion and the spirit and the will to get over the line that England sorely lacked. I mean, I think the blame has to lie at the door of Thomas Tuchel, the man we're paying £8 million to get us over the line. The headline on the back of the Times this morning, same old story, is because every time England play a team that are better than them or at the same level, they lose in a major tournament. And now Argentina were absolutely there for the taking. We were 1-0 up. I mean, the first half was
0: was basically just a fight.
5: Rugby game.
0: There were no shots on target in the whole of the first half. That's the first time that's happened in this whole World Cup. But actually, Argentina wanted to go down and dirty because they knew England were a better side, and we were a better side for an hour until Tuchel took off Anthony Gordon, put on Ezri Konsa, made defensive changes, went to a back five and just invited crosses. But the problem is, against Mexico, basically Mexico are like a championship side, whereas Argentina have a lot of Premier League quality players, and the best player to ever do it, Lionel Messi, who set up both of their
5: goals. Well, I don't understand this. I don't know that much about football. I've followed football all my life. I know that if you allow South American teams with skill to cross the ball for 40 minutes, they're going to score a goal.
0: Yeah.
5: And Brazil did it. Argentina have done it. They don't know they're beaten. And if you sit back and say, we really hope you're not going to score for the next 40 minutes, the chances are they're going to score.
0: Well, Thomas Tuchel sort of told TalkSport last night that he had no regrets about switching to a back five.
5: That is a stupid thing to say. He must have regrets.
0: I mean, listen, we all say things kind of in the heat of battle that you might regret later on, and all this is going to come out. The FA have publicly backed Thomas Tuchel to stay in the job. He's got a contract
5: until... Which is fair enough. I don't think he should be fired.
2: Can I just ask a question? Isn't there an argument to say, if Thomas Tuchel hadn't brought on defenders, if he'd have decided to go on the attack, is there a world in which we could have conceded because we didn't have a proper defence at the back?
0: It's possible, but
2: because
0: he...
2: at that point, Argentina was so bloody-minded and determined. They were like an absolute juggernaut. They were just going to keep hammering and keep kicking and keep taking us out.
0: So here's the damaging stat. So for between Anthony Gordon's goal on 55 minutes and Lautaro Martinez's winning header on 90 plus 2, England had 12% possession.
2: Yeah, we were.
0: So
2: yeah.
0: What you need to do, I mean, Spain showed how to do it against France. Keep the ball. Don't. I mean, that's been a big problem for England over the years. We had Argentina where we wanted them, and just completely ceded the game and the possession to them. And Lionel Messi, and they got a number of other good players as well. I mean, Enzo Fernandez had a few shots. McAllister could have scored twice. I mean, it could have been 4-1.
2: Who was the guy they brought on Argentina towards the end that he really did change the game? On the right-hand side.
0: Lautaro Martinez, the striker, or...
2: Maybe, I don't know. But he came on and it just felt like, okay, well, we might as well
0: Rodrigo
2: just give up at this point.
0: Handsome, that's it, DePaul. Big handsome man.
2: Well, I didn't think much of it. I wasn't thinking he was handsome. But DePaul, he came on and I just thought at that point...
0: Yeah. Well, yeah, it's strange he didn't start. But anyway, so, you know, really...
5: But psychology matters. We have to leave it here because we could talk about this forever. But it's so interesting that psychology matters. That the historical... You know, this is a jingoistic Argentine team that used history to its benefit. And we're a team that history got too heavy for us.
0: Yeah, I mean, often we do a little bit of soul-searching after these defeats in terms of national identity and all the rest of it. And I'm not quite sure. Sometimes I think we take too much into that, read too much into it. The players have been fantastic in this tournament. I think, again, it's exactly the same as with Gareth Southgate. When we came up against a team who were as good as us, we ceded control of the game and ultimately
5: crashed
0: out.
5: We're probably better than Argentina. We're probably not as good as Spain. We're probably not as good as France. If you were to do a ranking of the best teams in the world, England is not the number one team in the world.
0: England have been in, I mean, two Euros finals and two World Cup semi-finals since 2018.
5: We've been 1-0
0: up in all of those games and we've lost all four.
5: But we're probably about the third or fourth best team in the world.
0: Yeah, we should have got over the line at least one of those. I mean, the Euros final, Southgate here at Wembley against Italy, and then last night, aberrations.
5: You're right.
0: The other two are fine, so that's 50-50. Maybe it is a mentality thing, but the blame squarely lies at the door of Thomas Tuchel.
5: Nick, great to speak to you as ever. That's TalkSport's Nick Ellerby there.
2: It is 6:57. It's time for the radio version of The Times On This Day feature. And on this day, the 16th of July in 1940, Adolf Hitler issued Directive No. 16, initiating preparations for Operation Sea Lion, the planned invasion of Great Britain. It read, "Since England, in spite of her hopeless military situation, shows no signs of being ready to come to an understanding, I have decided to prepare a landing operation against England and, if necessary, to carry it out." It also said the invasion would only proceed once the Royal Air Force was defeated, a task the Luftwaffe failed to achieve.
5: On this day in 1945, the United States detonated the world's first atomic bomb during the Trinity test in the desert near Alamogordo in New Mexico. The successful culmination of the top-secret Manhattan Project marked the beginning of the atomic age and paved the way for the bombings of Hiroshima and Nagasaki and the end of World War II just weeks later.
2: And on this day in 1941, the pioneering reggae and ska singer Desmond Dekker was born in St. Andrew Parish in Jamaica. He introduced Jamaican music styles to British mainstream audiences and achieved the first reggae number one on the UK singles chart with this hit song. Get up.

0: That was Israelites by Desmond Dekker.
1: Do you remember the advert that used this music?
0: No, what was the advert?
1: Vitalite.
0: Oh,
1: just
0: dear.
1: Right. Do you remember that? I don't even know what Vitalite is. What is Vitalite?
0: It's like margarine. It's like a butter in a tub, I think. I think it's probably a margarine.
1: What is the point of margarine? That's a relic
0: of the Second
1: World War. It's not, though.
0: It is good for baking, apparently, because it's got oil in it, and oil makes cakes a bit lighter. Not as tasty as butter.
1: It's not as good as butter. Isn't it funny how that's the first thing I thought? Am I too old?
0: I think I might be a bit too young.
1: Did anyone else think of Vitalite? That's right.
0: No. There's only other person can answer in the room is me.
1: Yeah. Anyone else out there? Was anyone else going Vitalite?
0: If you were singing Vitalite, yeah, good morning. You found your programme. Welcome. We are Times Radio Breakfast. We've got a lot more to come. We're going to hear from Peter Kyle in a couple of minutes.
1: Pleased about nationalising things.
0: Well, nationalising steel, but what's the cost? Dominic O'Connell, our business correspondent, raised that question. We'll put that to him in just a few moments.
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0: Good morning, it's 7 o'clock. 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
1: Headlines this morning: England are out of the World Cup after Argentina scored two late goals in the semi-final. And Andy Burnham has refused to rule out, he's gone further than refusing to rule out that. He's basically said he's considering imposing a wealth tax when he becomes Prime Minister.
0: Ahead, the Business and Trade Secretary Peter Kyle joins us shortly on that breaking news about nationalising British Steel, and we'll reach out to an expert on Americanisms and circle back to find out if they're now a permanent part of our language.
1: It's Thursday, the 17th of July.
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0: First, let's get the news with Cara Bentley.
4: Thanks, Kate. Good morning. Thomas Tuchel said he'll take responsibility for England losing to Argentina last night and getting knocked out of the World Cup at the semi-final. They were leading until the 85th minute, at which point this happened.
5: Messi gets the return ball again. Just trying to shuffle his way towards the edge of the penalty area. Sets it up for Fernandes again in space. Siders from distance, clatters one into the bottom left-hand corner, and it's England 1, Argentina 1.
4: Argentina went on to score a second in added time, making it 2-1 at the whistle. The England manager said everything changed after Anthony Gordon's goal.
6: Yeah, we're disappointed, of course. That's the only emotion that we feel. It's painful. Very close game. Went up 1-0, and then we stopped playing football and we stopped defending in the way you need to defend. Couldn't find any duels, couldn't find any ball position, and invited more and more pressure straight away after the goal. But we couldn't get it back and got punished late.
4: Meanwhile, Argentina are likely to be fined by FIFA after their players celebrated by unfurling a banner declaring the Falklands are Argentinian. FIFA prohibits all political messaging at matches, but any punishment may be deferred until after the final. John Bonfilio, the Times' Latin America correspondent, says Argentinian politicians will see this tournament as a chance to push their agenda.
7: An opportunity not just with a national fervour that this is whipping up, but also the fact that this is a tournament, a finals, which is taking place in the United States of America, and the fact that Argentina has never been as close to the USA, and very specifically this Trump administration with its anarcho-libertarian president, Argentine president Javier Milei, to be able to push that particular button.
4: British Steel is going to be brought into public ownership, with the government saying it will protect the future of the industry. Times Radio's business correspondent Dominic O'Connell has more.
8: British Steel is not the whole of the British steel industry. It's a big site in Scunthorpe, the last site in the UK still making virgin steel. It's heavily loss-making. The Chinese owners tried to close it. The government stepped in. That was that dramatic Saturday and picked up the losses. The losses have been running a bit over £1 million a day. The running total as of the end of last month was £641 million that the government had to pay to keep it open.
4: Ofcom says significant progress has been made in preventing children seeing pornography since age verification checks came in, but that it is launching an investigation into TikTok. The regulator says it has particular concerns over TikTok's methods to check users' age, which rely on assessing their engagement and account history rather than any biometric data or ID documents. The government wants to change the law to allow people to get married wherever they like and has launched a consultation saying they want to make getting married simpler, more affordable and more meaningful. Currently, couples are limited to licensed venues, typically costing around £6,000 before any catering. The plans would allow ceremonies in forests, castles and boats and merge the legal and religious processes for more faiths. For a roundup of the news on demand, find the Times Radio News Briefing on the Times Radio app.
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1: It's 4 minutes past seven. This is Times Radio Breakfast with Kate McCann and Stig Abel. Good morning. In the past few minutes, the government has announced that it will take British Steel into public ownership. Parliament had already passed special powers allowing the government to direct British Steel operations in Scunthorpe. This stopped its Chinese owner from closing blast furnaces. The government says this morning it's in the national interest to take over for the country. Peter Carl is the business secretary and he's in Scunthorpe this morning. Morning, Peter.
9: Morning, Stig.
1: Before we get on to steel, did you watch the football last night? How are you feeling?
9: Of course I did, and I'm feeling like everyone else this morning, really disappointed, sad and frustrated, but very proud of what the team did and what they achieved and the dignity with which they did it.
1: What did you make of the Argentine players holding that banner and saying the Falklands are ours?
9: You can imagine what I felt, but this
1: well,
9: is now
1: say
9: a matter...
1: it, say it.
9: No, this is now a matter for FIFA, and I hope the FIFA do a proper inquiry into it.
1: But they're not an attractive team, this Argentinian team. They're divers, they're cheats, and they actually now seem to be... They're politicised, I think, in a really ugly way at the Falklands.
9: Yeah, so now... any of my friends that are listening will be hooting with laughter at the idea of me doing any commentary on the actual football, because I'm not a football follower and I always have to be very honest about that. But boy, did I support this team, and boy, am I proud of this team. When it comes to the Argentinians, I think the dignity with which our team acted, I think, is the perfect contrast. Yeah. And really shows you know, them for their own behaviour by contrast. And when it comes to the rest of it, FIFA need to really take the action that deserves to happen.
1: I'm working into football, don't worry, but is there a moral lesson here, Peter Kyle? Don't try and cling on and protect what you have. Be bold, go for the win when you can. Maybe have a snap election when you get a mandate for your new Prime Minister.
9: Well, you're talking about all the boldness with which I've been acting when it comes to the interests of critical supplies for the UK.
1: Oh, well done. Oh, God, that's a painful segue, Peter Carl.
9: Well, if you want another painful segue, you did leave that goal wide open for me to put the ball in. But
1: Go on, talk about nationalising steel. What are you announcing? Go on, that's what you want to do. Just do it.
9: We have to be really mindful in this world where there is such an unstable world, there's so much uncertainty out there, of the critical supplies to our economy, which is why I stepped in, of course, to support JLR in its hour of need. It's why at Grangemouth on critical chemicals I stepped in, and then also with Ensus in the northeast about the supply of CO2 for our economy. All of these things have proven needed. Now, with British Steel, we have one virgin steel producer here in Scunthorpe at British Steel. It was becoming vulnerable. We need that virgin steel production, because if this were to disappear, we would become at the mercy of international markets and supply from other countries for the kind of production that goes into our railways and our construction. And we cannot allow that to disappear. So I have stepped in. I've nationalised the industry today, brought it into public ownership. And we will now set about making this a resilient business into the future.
1: How much compensation are you giving to the Chinese company?
9: Well, the compensation, now the legislation that went through Parliament, which I saw through Parliament, has a mechanism by which an independent assessor will now judge if or if not any compensation is due to...
1: So it's possible that there might not be, because I think we've spent 640 odd million keeping it open ourselves already, so there's a possibility there might not be compensation for the company.
9: There is that possibility. That is now the decision of the independent assessor that will make that decision. And yes, I am supporting the business here, and I have been, but to the tune of about £1 million a day. I didn't take this decision lightly. I've taken these decisions on support, but also nationalisation, because I realise how critical steel is to our country, to our infrastructure, and to the sort of economic underpinnings of growth. Therefore, it is value for money for the British public, but we need to make sure that this business moves forward, it modernises, but also is available to produce this critical infrastructure produce.
1: But isn't the problem here that actually this demonstrates precisely the problems of the British economy? Manufacturing like steel is no longer cost effective, our energy costs are too high. This is actually a confession that how uneconomic our manufacturing environment is in this country.
9: I don't believe that it is not possible to get towards a steel

0: prospect. The plan is to move to electric arc furnaces, which do not produce virgin steel. Do you think that once you nationalise British Steel, get it back under control, you'll still be able to continue to produce virgin steel?
1: We still have a really diverse primary steel sector in our country. So I'm standing and talking to you in front of two blast furnaces producing virgin steel. Over at Port Talbot with Tata, that plant is moving across to electric arc, and our strategy earlier this year is giving a lot of support to that transition. So we do have a variety of different...
0: But could you answer the question specifically? I understand there's a variety, but are you saying that the nationalised British Steel will continue in the long term to produce virgin steel?
1: Well, at the moment, they are producing virgin steel.
0: And is that the plan for the future?
1: Right now, the future. Well, in the future, that will be a decision for this business and the government to decide going forward. But it is the intention of the steel strategy that we move towards green steel. That is where the primary demand is into the long term. And I want to make sure that this plant is a modern plant that is producing the kind of steel that those companies and organisations purchasing steel require.
0: But that might not be virgin steel. So you have an electric arc furnaces here, and then you'll end up with no virgin steel.
1: Well, we need to be supplying the steel that is required by the British economy, that is critical for our national infrastructure, and increasingly that is being seen as being green steel for lots of different reasons. And of course, every business and all of the and the government does have targets for getting to green produced products. The export market as well, because don't forget that 40% of the steel produced here is exported, so the export demands increasingly are green steel as well.
0: Okay.
1: So what we need to do is be mindful of the domestic market, what is critical for our infrastructure and needs domestically in our economy, but also where the commercial demand is going forward. And all of these things we are working on and supporting British Steel and other primary producers in the UK to make sure that they are future fit.
0: Is your plan to eventually privatise this again? It's the idea is you get this up and working, change the systems, make sure it's running properly, and then privatise it again.
1: Well, what I'm focused on now is getting the company into public ownership, to get a board in place that can stabilise this business, then get it facing the future. And of course, I want this to be a sustainable organisation going forward.
0: And that might be a private one.
1: With all options on the table, including, of course, going back to the private sector.
0: Let's talk about other economic matters. Andy Burnham spoke to his friend Gary Lineker about wealth taxes and said at some point that might mean having to ask for a little bit more. What does that mean?
1: Well, you said at some point, and you also said might, but all these are decisions that are always taken by chancellors in the run-up to a budget. That principle has not changed.
0: So you think that wealth taxes are on the table? Well, they are on the table.
1: No, I just think all of these are sort of decisions that are taken by chancellors in the run-up to a budget.
0: But he didn't say that. He specifically didn't say that. He said at some point that might mean having to ask for a little bit more. That means he's actively considering a wealth tax. It must mean that, mustn't it?
1: You said might, and you always know, and I'm sorry, Stig, but you always know that people in my position, as a secretary, say we never comment on what may or may not be in future budgets. They are decisions for the chancellor of the time in that moment, and I just can't speculate on that.
0: And that might be Shabana Mahmood.
1: You said might again. Yes, unfortunately, I'm not a commentator. I am a Secretary of State for the government, and I talk in certainities of the government.
0: Okay, let me ask you, I will leave
1: your brilliant commentators to do that.
0: Let me ask you a certain thing. Shabana Mahmood is a lawyer, not an economist. You're business secretary now. Your career has always been in politics, I think. And here's an interesting question. Well, you worked in aid and then you worked in politics, is that right?
1: No, I worked at the body shop's head office. I was then an aid worker, I was then an academic, and I did a PhD at university. I set my own business up with my best mate and set a business up there, and then I ran the umbrella body for the voluntary sector, and then I set a charity up for young people.
0: I didn't realize, how did the business do?
1: The business did really well, and this will be the subject of an interview at some point, and I'm really glad I can correct the record. You say that these people like me don't have the
0: people often say that about you, actually. I mean, that's why I asked the question.
1: I know, and it frustrates me, and I'm very grateful that you've asked a question, because I'm not going to get out there and just start inserting myself into these debates. But look, I set a business up with my best mate. It was a video production company. It grew. That tragedy struck our wonderful business because my best mate's wife passed away, and then he moved the business. I left the business because I went on to a political career. He has carried on the business and made it a much smaller organization business, and it does sports videos. He lives down in Portland now and is still running that business, and it's fantastic. I'm very proud of what we did together, and I learned a hell of a lot.
0: Okay.
1: Setting up a business from scratch

0: growing it, taking on staff. I really learned an enormous amount, and doing this job now as business secretary, it stood me in good stead.
1: Before you go, the OBR is saying that it is current policy for the government to increase the retirement age to 68 by 2037. Is that true? That's not a might, that's not a maybe, that's not a conditional mood. The OBR is saying that it is current policy for the government to increase the retirement age to 68 by 2037.
0: Actually, it's the first time I've heard that, so I don't think I'll comment on that until I've been able to read the detail, if that's okay, Stig.
1: Yeah, so it's not something that you've heard discussed at the Cabinet?
0: No.
1: Well, we'll see what happens in the future. A lot changing, actually, because you're about to have a new Prime Minister, everything's up in the air, perhaps, a little bit, Peter. Good to speak to you.
0: All right, thanks, Stig. Well, cheers.
1: That's
0: bye-bye.
1: Peter Carr there, the business secretary, who did run his own business, and he's in Scunthorpe this morning talking about nationalising British Steel.
2: It's 7:15. While listening to that interview is Times Radio's business correspondent Dominic O'Connell. Morning, Dom.
3: Morning.
2: What's your reaction to what we heard there from the business secretary about steel? Because it's a big moment, this idea of renationalisation, but there seem to be a lot of unanswered questions.
3: Yeah, it was kind of the necessary corollary of their intervention last year when they basically took over the company without taking economic ownership of it, which left this kind of weird halfway house that had to be resolved one way or the other. The Chinese owners of British Steel were not going to do anything other than close it. So the government had to move ahead with full nationalisation, and which is what they've done. Royal assent was given yesterday. I thought it was very interesting. He sort of talked very confidently about keeping virgin steel production in Scunthorpe until he was challenged on that, because of course the government's plan is not to keep virgin steel production at Scunthorpe. As it was set out in a select committee hearing recently, it was that they are going to move to some kind of electric arc furnace or some other kind of undefined green steel technology in the future. But the current blast furnaces, though, both of them are 70 years old, would take an awful lot of money, and a sudden change in energy costs, coke costs, coking coal costs, all sorts of things would have to change for those to be viable in the near future. So I think that remains to be seen. Also, the plan is, as things stand, to sell it once it gets onto sustainable footing. How long that might take and exactly what the business looks like by then is another thing, I think.
2: Yeah. Elsewhere, Don, we've had the GDP numbers released this morning about 15 minutes ago. What do we know?
3: Well, the economy is doing a little bit better than expected, only a little bit, though. We had the monthly number for May, and growth was 0.1%, and the forecast was for a contraction of 0.1%. So I think most people would struggle to notice the difference in their day-to-day lives, but at least it is some growth. But I think the most interesting thing is that the ONS has revised up the growth numbers from early in the year. So in the three-month period to April, so the preceding 3 months, they did say the previous estimate was that the economy had grown by 0.7%. They now say 0.8%. So again, a small improvement. So it is one of the ironies of life that just as a chancellor who sets so much store by growth is finally getting a tiny bit of growth that she's on the way out.
2: Where's it coming from, the growth, Dom? Is there a particular sector of the economy that's doing better than others?
3: It's almost all in the services sector, which is for a long time now been the mainstay of the British economy. In May, construction and what they call production, which is in essence manufacturing or things like manufacturing, they both shrank quite a bit, and services grew quite a bit to give that 0.1% growth. So it's all in services.
2: And finally, SpaceX shares. Lots of people got very excited. Some people bought them. I know what I'm getting for my Christmas present, yep, because Stig told me he's bought me SpaceX shares, so that's exciting.
1: Share.
2: Well, don't know. We'll have to wait and see. What should I be? Should I be excited about the price that they are now?
3: Well, it's a big threshold was crossed yesterday, or a landmark was crossed yesterday. The listing price, the float price, was $135 a share. And for the first time yesterday, they went under that in intraday trading. They went down to $133 on NASDAQ. They finished today actually slightly over the float price, $135.20. But it is, and they got as high as $225 in June. So it's quite a big reversal. Tech stocks in general have had a bit of a tough month, so there's part of that. The other thing that'll be weighing in people's minds is that there is a big overhang of shares that are going to flood onto the market, possibly in about a month's time. All the insiders, so the employees of SpaceX, almost all of whom own quite a lot of the shares, and other investors, were not allowed to sell at the float, what was that, about 2 months ago now, but they are going to be able to sell. There's some conditionality around it, but they will be able to sell after the second quarter results, which are probably going to be halfway through August. So all of a sudden you could have an awful lot more SpaceX shares on the market, and that I suspect is what's pushing the price down.
2: Interesting.
1: That's when I'll buy one for you for Christmas. Yeah. That's the time. Yeah, I'm waiting for that.
2: Okay, good. That's good.
1: Buy the dip.
2: Buy the dip. Dom, thanks very much. That is Dominic O'Connell, our business correspondent. And you can get more business news if you sign up to the Times Business Briefing. It will go straight to your inbox if you subscribe. And you can find that page on your Times app. If you go there, go to newsletters, and there are loads of different ones you can pick from business, politics, fashion, house interiors, that kind of
1: I'm
2: thing.
1: I'm trying to get a Times Radio newsletter off the ground.
2: What would we put in it?
1: So what I think we should do, and I've been mentioning this for years, I really hope we actually get around to doing this. We should have someone write it, like, for here, four or five interviews you might have missed. Here's what's coming up. Mm-hmm. Here's part of, you know, it's a bit of extra stuff because we're all part of the same gang together.
2: We could put our book club in it.
1: A book club could go in it. I just think it's mad that we don't have a Times Radio newsletter.
2: Could we do the niche, the sort of the extra bits that we can't put on the radio?
1: The unbroadcastable, the naughty bits.
2: Well, you might say that.
1: Yeah, I am saying that. Mm. The niche bits.
2: Not like a sort of rude newsletter, but you know.
1: Not a rude niche.
2: Yeah, just the exciting bits.
1: A couple of people have noticed about Peter Kyle. I noticed this as well. There was quite a lot of the first person singular in Peter Kyle's interview, where he said, this is what I've been doing to support business.
2: He's always done that. That has been always his style.
1: Do you reckon there's a bit of that going on? Is there a bit of jockeying? Like, could he be the business secretary in a Burnham
2: well,
1: administration?
2: I'm interested more in the fact that he deliberately brought up his own experience, and he was quite quick with that CV there. And
1: and I've not heard him say that before.
2: No, and he did say, it really annoys me when people say this. So that's obviously at the forefront of his mind, that he's been coming in for a bit of criticism. And look, all cabinet ministers and more junior ministers will be wondering, what does the future hold for me? In fact, Anna Mikhailova is going to be here in about 20 minutes to go through what we know so far about the future Burnham cabinet, because we've focused on Chancellor a lot. But what we need to think about is if Shabana Mahmood does move to be Chancellor, who takes on Home Secretary? Because that's an incredibly controversial
1: area. And how right wing will that person be?
2: Well, and she's really held a line on that.
1: She has.
2: You know, she's pushed the party pretty much to the brink. There's been a lot of pushback. 80 odd 100 MPs signed basically a letter saying we won't stomach some of these things. Government may well have watered some of them down. But
1: Is it?
2: I mean, there are people who talk about Wes Streeting going to Foreign Secretary, but then Yvette Cooper has made it very clear that she would like to stay. What do you do with Ed Miliband? Because, you know, this is a man who's been very, very heavily involved in the Burnham project. He will have to go somewhere. Yeah. He probably won't stay as Energy Secretary, because the net zero thing has been a real lightning rod for this government, and they've not been able to explain their way out of that. The future government won't want the same problem. Anna's going to be here. She was in Parliament yesterday.
1: We'll get into all of this. It's really
2: interesting. We'll get into all of this with
1: her. What happens to Lucy Powell if he becomes Deputy Prime Minister, for example, as well? Because she's often tipped to do that.
2: Yeah. And Lou Haig, the beefed-up possibly Chancellor of the Duchy of Lancaster. Yeah. That's the Pat McFadden job.
1: And who's a woman and not a woman will also be a question in all of this.
2: I think they've put that question to bed, haven't they?
1: Well, we shall find out. Christopher Nolan's latest film, The Odyssey, is released this week. We'll speak to a classicist in a few minutes. Are you going to watch it? I should warn you, it's 172 minutes long.
2: I'm not going to watch it.
1: This is Times Radio Breakfast with the Philistine Kate McCann, the equally Philistine Stig Abel, in association with Nationwide, a good way to bank.
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2: Good morning. This is Times Radio Breakfast. It's 7:23. Let's take a look at what's going on in the Times and elsewhere this morning. And in the Times, police have arrested a man for threatening to kill Reform UK leader Nigel Farage in a social media post. The suspect, who's in his 20s and has described himself as a terrorist on social media, warned Farage in his post, quote, "I'm going to shoot you in the head if you win."
1: And The Guardian is reporting that Farage privately told senior Reform UK figures that he required £1 million a year if he was to stand as an MP in the 2024 general election. He reportedly made the comments in March 2024, shortly before he was given the undeclared £5 million gift from Christopher Harble.
2: Elsewhere in the Times, France's National Assembly has voted to give its final approval to create a right to assisted dying. It applies to French citizens or legal residents who have an illness that is life-threatening and in an advanced or terminal phase, and which is causing them constant physical suffering. The last opportunity to block the legislation would be from the Constitutional Council if it rules the rules can't, they don't comply with the French Constitution.
1: Also in the Times, the man who is to be anointed Prime Minister has so far been subject to almost no scrutiny and has given very little away about what he plans to do when he takes over. We know that Shabana Mahmood is likely to be appointed Chancellor, we've just been discussing that, and that Burnham has refused to rule out imposing a wealth tax, saying people may have to pay a little more because of the state of the public finances. But what of his foreign policy? Well, Andy Burnham has decided to be scrutinised by former footballer and friend of his Gary Lineker. Here's his response when he asked how he plans to handle the US President Donald Trump.
7: I'll just meet him where he's at. And, you know, I like to think I've got some personality myself, and I'll just, you know, I'll deal with him very upfront in the same way I think he likes people to deal with him. He described Manchester as some town when he was referring to my my position. And I might have to... you know what Manx are like, Gary. That won't have gone down fantastically well in the city I used to represent.
8: Have you spoken to him yet at all?
7: No, not yet. So that will come in the next few days. But yeah, it's about being yourself, isn't it?
2: Well, that was Andy Burnham speaking to Gary Lineker. And in the Times, couples could legally marry in forests, on beaches, at sea, or in their gardens under new proposals, according to the Ministry of Justice. The changes could help cut the cost of weddings because two ceremonies would no longer be required to cover different faiths. The Ministry of Justice also said humanists could be allowed to conduct legally binding weddings for the first time under new proposals.
1: It is 7:26. Christopher Nolan's The Odyssey is out in cinemas this weekend, and the epic has already secured. Pretty rare thing. Kevin Miles, normally pretty gloomy, he's given a 5-star review in The Times.
11: What would he do if he came back here and find all these suitors in his house?
12: They're pining for a daddy. He didn't even know. Like some sniveling bastard.
13: Who's looking after your wife and son?
12: Do you see?
13: My dad is coming home.
12: Bringing vengeance. Bringing it all.
1: Oh, how faithful a visualization. Is it? Does that matter? Professor Edith Hall is a scholar of classics, specializing in ancient Greek literature, cultural history at Durham University. She'll know about all this. Edith, morning to you.
14: Good morning.
1: Before we get to how faithful it is, which may or may not matter, is it any good?
14: It's a fantastic action movie. If you like nearly 3 hours of non-stop noise, violence and extraordinary special effects, you will love it.
1: But if you want a thoughtful representation of Homer's story, will you get that as well?
14: Do you know what? I don't care about that. That people always ask me that question. I'm looking for a really great artwork. I only give a 5 if something is both highly entertaining and pleasurable and kind of edifying and uplifting and has a moral clout. So I'm sticking on a 4 because it is absolutely top grade entertainment. Everybody will love it. It's a fantastic movie for, you can take your kids to it safely. And it's good that people know these basic stories, but it did lack moral coherence to me. A new reason why Odysseus has been away for so long is put in. I'm not worried that it's not authentic. I'm worried that it's lifted, you know, from Oppenheimer. Like he's still in the Oppenheimer group.
1: What's the new reason?
14: So that Odysseus is so upset when he sees what his wooden horse has done at Troy, right? Destroyed Troy. That he feels too guilty to go home and face Penelope. Okay? We're not told this. It's like he's still stuck in the... And I'm afraid there is absolutely no way that anybody in the ancient Mediterranean who'd spent 10 years doing siege and conquest on a town a town, like Trump called Manchester, the town of Troy, would have a single second of guilt. So it just doesn't wash. And then at the end, we get his other sources, Tennyson's famous poem, Ulysses. So Penelope and Odysseus sort of go off to follow the bars of the western stars until they die. Whereas, in fact, the whole point about Tennyson's Ulysses is he does it as a man on his own. I think the great question the Odyssey asks psychologically is, why can some men not ever settle? Why are some men rolling stones?
1: And actually, is it even possible to go home? Can anyone truly ever go home?
14: Exactly. There's a psychological question of great profundity, and Nolan has missed a trick by turning Odysseus into Oppenheimer and the ending into Tennyson. And I don't think he'd mind me saying that. It shows I'm a very attentive watcher.
1: Well, you were. You lasted 172 minutes. I see 172 minutes and my heart sinks. Does it lag at all, or actually is it all bangs and whistles for 172
14: minutes? No, it needed cutting by 45, definitely. And I can tell him exactly where to do it. I mean, the Cyclops, he's so keen on his CGI, I don't even know the word, Cyclops, right, that we get it. It just goes on and on and on with this very enormous giant eating people. And there are some of the scenes at sea and
1: so it's fast. Some of the,
14: it just needs paring down. We need to get him back to Ithaca, where the really interesting drama with humans and the suitors goes on. And he's got some great actors in the suitors, I have to say.
1: Yeah. Edith, people want to go and read this. I quite liked Emily Wilson's. She did a verse translation of the Odyssey. What's a good one to go to? Not everyone wants to read a long verse thing, I've got to be honest with you.
14: So
1: is there a novelised version?
14: Well, the old E.V. Rieu Penguin, which was the bestseller for about 30 years after the Second World War, until Lady Chatterley's Lavalon got its licence, is a novelistic read. It's fast prose. But if you want the effect of Homer's poetry, then the new one by Dan Mendelsohn is in very long, rolling lines of poetry. If you're keen on hearing the effect of the Greek, Dan Mendelsohn. If you want a fast read on the beach, E.V. Rieu, R-I-E-U.
1: There we go. Some news people can use. Edith, lovely to speak to you. Thank you for joining us.
14: And you. Goodbye.
1: Goodbye. That's Professor Edith Hall telling you about the Odyssey, which you're probably not going to see, Kate.
2: No.
1: Too long.
2: Too long. And really, I don't want 170 odd minutes of just violence and
1: bearded men.
2: Bearded. That's not.
1: And yeah, no. There's good actors in it. I have a thing that films should be under 2 hours. I really think that if it's not going to be under 2 hours, they need a special license from someone. I grew up in the era of the 91-minute film.
2: Perfect.
1: Yeah.
2: Don't need more than that.
1: Hour and a half. We're all happy. We all go off and do other things.
2: Exactly. It's 7:32. It's heartbreak for England fans again. We'll hear about last night's match against Argentina in a few moments after the news with Cara Bentley.
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16: Thanks, Kate. Good morning. Thomas Tuchel so far retains the FA's backing after England's World Cup semi-final loss to Argentina and looks set to stay on as manager for Euro 2028. England lost 2-1, but were leading until the 85th minute. Captain Harry Kane reflected on the influence of Lionel Messi, who set up both Argentinian goals.
17: He's obviously one of the best players ever for a reason, and it was disappointing to kind of give up the space that we did. And in those final 20 minutes, it allowed not just him, but the other players, the other ball players, to grow into the game and feel more confident. And in the end, it was too much for us to stop.
16: The business secretary has told Times Radio he would like to see British Steel modernise, as he announced it has been brought into public ownership. Peter Kyle told us it was essential to protect the UK economy.
0: We need that virgin steel production, because if this were to disappear, we would become at the mercy of international markets and supply from other countries for the kind of production that goes into our railways and our construction. And we cannot allow that to disappear. So I have stepped in. I've nationalised the industry today, brought it into public ownership. And we will now set about making this a resilient business into the future.
16: The UK economy grew by 0.1% in May. That's despite the impact of the Iran war on energy costs. Don't forget, you can set the Times Radio news briefing as your news service on Alexa.
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1: Bit of a split reaction to the idea of the Times Radio newsletter. Lisa says, yes, definitely the fun side, please. Johnny says, you don't need a newsletter. You wang on quite enough as it is. I don't need you cluttering up my inbox too. So say what you really think. Don't worry. We can take it. Lots to come over the course of this programme. We're going to try and wrestle with what meaning we can take of any of England losing in the football last night. I think there's nothing more pathetic than claiming a moral victory. But there is something. The way the Argentinian side played, the way that they acted, the, sort of, the jingoism, the Falkland stuff, I think is really, really ugly. The fact that then we also gave them 40 minutes to try and shoot at us, you know, and wing balls into the box is probably our fault as well. Anyway, we get into all of that as we go along. At 9 o'clock, we're going to go through it all with Matthew Syed. He's one of the great sort of sports philosophers, I think, and Muriel Zaga, a French woman who's taken British nationality. So she's lost two semi-finals in 48 hours. We're going to talk about pickle. We're going to ask how much Andy Burnham's Number 10 North project might cost. And the number might be bigger than you think. Joe Coburn will be speaking to Reform UK's candidate for London Mayor, Leila Cunningham at 1. Jane and Fear here from 2. And John Pienaar, who I think will be a bit sad this morning, will bring you Times Radio Drive from 4.
2: We're also going to talk about the Prime Minister, Keir Starmer, who's only got a couple of days left in office. He's heading to Ukraine.
1: Yes.
2: One of the final things he's doing. But he's going at a time when President Zelensky is pretty much sacking some of the most senior people in his government, including his defence minister. And there are reports this morning that there is quite some reaction to that on the ground in Ukraine.
1: Protests even.
2: A sense that this is a defence minister, only been imposed 6 months, taken some pretty punchy decisions to keep Ukraine in the game, and that removing him at this point is a mistake. That's certainly how some people feel. So we'll get into that throughout the morning too.
1: The view of Zelensky, who understandably can't have an election, but the idea of him having these sort of almost monarchical powers in perpetuity, it's not true, but equally, the democratic system has also been suspended in Ukraine, for understandable reasons. But it does raise an interesting question about the moral authority that he continues to possess.
2: Well, and I think it's about why he's choosing to do what he's doing and who is he looking towards. There are people who say this is a move to get Ukraine closer to the European Union, to European allies, and also to look to America at a time when maybe we might be talking about the difference between winning or losing, really, at this point. We'll get into that this morning. It's 7:38. Now, many of us have woken up with sore heads and heavy hearts after England's exit from the World Cup last night. There were two late goals from the Argentina side, which saw England fall at the final hurdle. It was a match full of endeavour, but also controversy, and England versus Argentina remains one of the most acrimonious and bitter rivalries in football. We're joined now by James Restall, the head of sport for The Times and The Sunday Times. Good morning.
23: Good morning. Good morning.
2: So it is a bit of a miserable morning for those waking up to the result. I think there was, James, this time round, a bit more hope that things could go differently for England. What do you think was the main mistake? What went wrong?
23: I'm going to read you a quote, and I'm going to ask you when you think this quote was said.
2: Okay.
23: This was Thomas Tuchel. They were afraid to drop out of the tournament, in my observation, than having the excitement and hunger to win it. That wasn't last night.
2: Was that in that game when he gave him a talking to?
1: No, I think he said that about Gareth Southgate.
2: Oh, that's the Southgate.
23: That was in March last year, in his first round of interviews, soon after taking the job. And, you know, we led the back page of the Times this morning with the headline, same old story. You know, unfortunately, this is on Thomas Tuchel last night, because this is a manager hired at great expense by the FA to help England take that next step, to put the second star on the shirt, as Tuchel said.
2: Mm.
23: And in the end, from the 55th minute, when England scored, until Argentina's winner, England had 12% possession. They went completely defensive, backed to the wall, and tried to see the game out rather than being brave, being bold, as we've heard so often throughout this tournament from Tuchel. Rather than doing that, they didn't go and get the second goal, and they retreated into themselves, and they paid the price, and they've been knocked out of the World Cup.
2: And what do you think went on in Tuchel's head to make that change? Because he clearly recognised the problem that England's had in the past. This is one of the most high-profile moments for the team, and yet he couldn't overcome the mentality that he understands.
23: Well, I think there's a number of reasons for this. And I think first of all, I think if you looked at the bench and the options available, that this tournament sent quite a lot out of the players physically. And you saw players like Declan Rice, who's been magnificent in certain games, but has been struggling with injury in England and illness, having to come off. And Thomas Tuchel's looking to the bench, and he can't trust the midfield options that he's brought with him. You know, he brought Kobbie Mainoo in the squad, didn't play a single minute. Jordan Henderson, you know, very much brought into the squad for his experience, but also his vibes. He broke his arm celebrating a couple of weeks ago. So he didn't have the options in midfield to kind of come on, calm the game down, control it, try and win the ball back for England. So that's on Tuchel in terms of the squad selection. There were players like Adam Wharton of Crystal Palace left at home. But then also, I think I think he genuinely thought tactically, and he said this afterwards, that England had what it took to defend the Argentina crosses, and that, you know, Argentina was swinging crosses into the box. The difference between England defending those kind of crosses as they did against Mexico is that Mexico didn't have Lionel Messi, and the quality of the Argentina players was just a step up from what England had faced. And I think the tactical approach was found out. And as we've seen from Argentina in the tournament, they're the masters at scoring late goals.
2: James, can we talk about the nature of the game between the two sides? Because from the very off, it was quite an aggressive physical game. There was a lot of fouling. How well do you think the referee did?
23: Well, I actually think the referee, I think, consciously let quite a lot go in that first half, because if he'd started booking players straight away, there's a risk that he could have completely lost control of the game, because you'd have been having to book everybody. It was a really fiery first half. And I think England handled it superbly. I thought their mentality was fantastic in that first half. And this I think is what will be most galling for England fans waking up this morning, is that for the first 55 minutes, hour of this match, it was a near perfect performance from England. It was there, that victory was there for the taking. And you know, on the editorial desk last night, you always think you're up against a really tight deadline. And even for us, even though England were right up against it going into the 85th minute when Argentina scored, at that point, we were actually starting to think about, okay, how are we framing this with England making history and getting to the World Cup final for the first time for 60 years?
1: Did you have a headline, James? Did you have a headline written?
23: Well, I always don't want to sort of do the counterfactual thing and reveal what it would have been, because you're in that moment.
1: Tell us, James. Tell us what it would have been. Come on.
23: But honestly, I actually think we'd have just played it completely straight and kind of gone a bit old school, with the Times being the newspaper of record. And I think we would have just done, England are in the World Cup final.
2: Well, it doesn't need more than that, really, does it?
23: Because for everybody in that room last night, that's something we've not even contemplated writing. And I think that's what will be galling for the England fans is the fact that was tantalizingly close.
2: James,
23: and it was all of England's undoing, really.
2: Can I ask you very quickly, because we are running out of time, there are headlines everywhere this morning about the Argentinian players holding up a banner on the pitch after the game. There are now some calls for those players to be banned. Could they be banned from the World Cup final? I mean, what might FIFA do about this?
23: I think what's most likely is that there will be a fine. Rather than any bans, and in any case, I think FIFA are going to deal with these kind of issues after the tournament.
2: Right. Okay.
23: So I don't think the prospect of bans is very likely.
2: James, thank you very much. That's James Restall, the head of sport for the Times and the Sunday Times.
1: Not least because FIFA want Argentina to win the World Cup.
2: That's the theory.
1: That's just bitter. It's just bitter, isn't it? I do think it's okay to feel a bit bitter this morning. To feel angry. To feel a bit disgusted at the way the Argentinian team played and acted, and then to say England are probably the third or fourth best team in the world and they come third or fourth. Mm-hmm. And maybe that's just what we have to accept. You got your views on all of this stuff, 0333 00032353. Here is today's Times Radio Daily quiz question.
2: In 1891, the future Atlanta mayor, Asa Griggs Candler, acquired ownership of which recipe?
1: It's good, this one. We'll reveal the answer at 8:15. Don't forget, there are 15 more questions in the Times Daily Quiz available now on the Times app and website. And go to that section of the website or the app and play Pickle, because we're going to talk to the person who invented Pickle at 8:25 this morning.
2: Will Shabana Mahmood become the Chancellor? We'll speak to Times Radio's political editor Anna Mihailova for all the latest from Westminster in a few moments. And before 8, has the way your children speak become trash? Or is it awesome?
1: Awesome!
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1: 7:47. Who will be in Andy Burnham's top team when he becomes Prime Minister next week? How will we find out? Will he tell Gary Lineker? Will he tell anyone else? Who knows what the future will hold? Westminster is in full speculation mode. Let's get the latest from Times Radio's political editor, Anna Mihailova. Morning, Anna.
27: Good morning, Stu.
1: Shabana Mahmood now nailed on as Chancellor. Can we say that?
27: Well, we can't say nailed on. And the Burnham team were very keen last night to say that Andy Burnham has not yet made up his mind.
1: That is not true. That's not true, is that? No, that is completely not true.
27: No, but I think we are still in speculation mode. It's just what is happening is consensus has very much built around, firstly, most importantly, that Ed Miliband is not likely to get it after initially being very much the person who was the one with the biggest idea for the economy, the most obvious choice in terms of someone who really wanted to be Chancellor and thought through a plan that would be also very different to what we've had before. and, of course, someone who we know had been in talks with Andy Burnham, including about the economy, for some time now. And instead, the consensus is that the front runner now is not one of the other options, but instead Shabana Mahmood, who is interesting in the sense that she's a bit more of a blank canvas when it comes to who you're putting in the Treasury.
4: Yeah, well, that's a not very polite way of saying she doesn't know anything about economics, but that's okay. That's how British politics often works. Okay, let's play our fantasy speculative cabinet, because dominoes start to fall, don't they? If you put her in as Chancellor, who becomes Home Secretary? Then.
27: Very good question. I did have one source yesterday say that they think that Wes Streeting, who is, you notice, kept a very low profile recently and is seen as playing things quite cleverly, that perhaps he could be in the running for that. Again, you know, Team Wes, when I put it to them last night, were very much saying, we don't know, no one knows.
4: But he probably needs he needs a right-ish wing person there, doesn't he? Because his great populism shtick is that he's sort of left-wing economically, but he recognises there's legitimate concerns about immigration. So putting a right-wing member of the party would feel right at Home Secretary.
27: Well, and he has said, when it comes back to Shabana Mahmood, that he supports what she has been doing in the Home Office. He has indicated that broadly he will support her reforms, even though that is a subject of great tension and debate within his own party. So I think that would be, if you are removing her from that job, then he will have to send quite a strong signal, not least to his constituents, because don't forget... Mm. His constituency is very, very concerned about immigration and does support those reforms that Shabana Mahmood, the more on the right of the party, that she was bringing in. So any wind down of that or rolling back of that could cause him its own problems.
4: So where do you put Ed Miliband then in this situation? Where does he go? Because he can't stay as net zero, not least because Andy Burnham wants to start drilling in the North Sea. So where does he go? Does he become Deputy Prime Minister?
27: So two options are floated for Ed Miliband. One is offering him Foreign Secretary, and the other is, as you say, offering him Deputy Prime Minister in what was described to me as a more John Prescott-style non-role. The thing about Ed Miliband, though, is he's not easily swayed by baubles. We know he wants Chancellor. We know he likes the energy brief, because the way he did it was effectively rewire the economy using energy and using a different version of pursuing growth that way. And we know he has a record of turning down jobs in reshuffles. So when Keir Starmer tried to reshuffle him out, he just said no in September. And therefore, there is obviously a possibility he might just say no and go onto the back benches. But, you know, his critics within the party, I was talking to them about that yesterday, they didn't seem that fussed about the prospect of that.
4: Just before you go, Anna, PMQs yesterday, Keir Starmer's off to Kyiv today. It is an extraordinary sight to people who aren't in Westminster. A whole bunch of people who've schemed and moaned and complained and finally kicked him out after 2 years. As soon as you leave, there's not a dry eye in the house and everyone stands up and applauds.
27: Yes, and of course the applause is quite controversial in itself because it's banned, and we did even have the speaker straight afterwards make the point that they shouldn't be doing it. But I, you know, broader on PMQ, Stig, I know, and as I was sitting there, I was thinking, right, if someone's just watching this on the TV, having read all the news about the way that they have defenestrated Keir Starmer, and of course, obviously, how the opposition attacks him, it all seems a bit strange, but actually... there are certain things that are quite sort of in keeping with the way Westminster functions in terms of, yes, there is rivalry publicly and there is criticism and attacks on each other in terms of, you know, the barbs normally traded at PMQs and elsewhere. But one of the messages the Conservatives and Labour try to land in their questions was this idea that behind the scenes, things are a lot more civil. I thought it was quite moving when Keir Starmer talked about the when there were the arson attacks on his family home, that Kemi Badenoch did send him personal messages and that he really appreciated them. And that points to a thing about politics that sometimes when people see it just through the lens of Twitter and online discourse, which is so polarized now and so aggressive, I think it's actually really important to remember that even when they're trading barbs, there is a human side to it behind the scenes.
1: Well, we can look into this question of what his legacy is going to be, because that's what he's clearly trying to shape with his trip to Kyiv as well. So about 8:45, we're going to see, has he changed the country for the better? And that's certainly the argument he wants to push. Anna, good to speak to you.
27: Thanks, Sig.
1: That's Anna Mihailova there, our political editor.
2: It is 7:54. Do you or your kids say movie, not film? Do you say apartment instead of flat?
1: They do both of those things.
2: New research out this morning has found that diaper is the most disliked Americanism, and 1 in 10 parents have told off their child for using Americanisms, according to that review. Is British English becoming more American then, and is that necessarily a bad thing? Sarah Churchwell is Professor of American Literature and Public Understanding of the Humanities at the School of Advanced Study at the University of London, and joins us now. Hi, Sarah.
0: Hello.
2: So Americanisms then, how should we judge them? Because some of them, like movie, slip into our discourse pretty easily. You know, movie night, anyone fancy watching a movie? But some of them are really jarring for people.
0: Well, some of them are really jarring for English people. I'm an American who lives in Britain, right? So the point about English is that it has traveled around the world, which is one of the things that happens when you have an empire. And then the language travels back. Now, the thing about whether a word is a superior word or an inferior word, that is jarring because it's what you're used to. So most of these arguments just boil down to, I like the word that I already use. And then what people try to do is to make that some kind of principle or some kind of historical argument. But it's always completely muddled up, right? So diaper, you use that example, right, of diaper versus nappy. Diaper is the old British word. Americans use an old British word. And actually, that's true of a lot of the so-called Americanisms that British people don't like. They're actually Americans retaining the older forms of British that we brought over in the 17th century and the 18th century and didn't lose. For example, I've been told off for using the word gotten. And I've been told that's a vile Americanism and that nobody should use it. It's in the King James Bible. It's in Shakespeare. It's forgotten, begotten, right? It's just an older form of the word. And so there's a lot of that. And of course, the story that you're referring to was hooked on the fact that soccer is making a comeback thanks to the World Cup. Mm. And that's really irritating a lot of British people. But soccer is a British coinage. It was the older use here, and then it went to America. So it's exactly the same instance that I'm talking about. So I think that if British people want to have this argument, frankly, they need to learn the history of their own language a little bit better.
2: There you go. That's the argument ended. I mean,
1: that's very fair.
2: It's a very good point, Sarah. What about phrases, though? Because lots of people hate, you know, if you're ordering something in a restaurant, can I get? You know, people really hate that. Stig's got a bee in his bonnet about, instead of saying I feel poorly or I don't feel very well, I feel sick.
1: My daughter says I feel sick. I'm not saying it's better or worse. I'm saying it's just not English. It's American English. Like, I feel sick. Sick in English means throwing up. Sick in American means ill. And they're just different meanings.
0: Yeah, exactly. They're different meanings, right? Now, I think that's a useful distinction. It's one that I've adopted because we use the generic sick to mean everything. And I actually like that you have this distinction, right? For me, the point is that we have sibling dialects. English is a magpie language, and it brings in all of these different sources and etymologies. We have Latin and French and Norse and Germanic, and some cultures make the fine distinction that you're talking about, Stig, and other places we might lose those. So to me, the point is, as I said, you know, is to know our language well enough to be able to be capacious about it. That's what makes English so great. And so I think that we need to, I like precision in the language. And, you know, I think that all of us, there's a subjective taste here, and that's fine. We're allowed to have aesthetic and subjective preferences. You know, I prefer the British brilliant to the American awesome because I think brilliant is a prettier word. But that's my taste. That's not pretending that it's cosmically superior to the word awesome.
2: Yeah, it's really interesting. And also, Sarah, when you start talking about it, you start to realise really how many examples of this there are. Great to have you with us. Thanks very much.
0: Thanks.
2: That is Sarah Churchwell there from the University of London.
1: She was excellent. Because the other point here is, you know, fall is meaning autumn. Mm. That's originally Elizabethan, goes over to America, stays there, and we lose it here. There's a bit of a snobbishness here because we're a bit resentful that we used to be a country that controlled the world and controlled language.
2: Mm.
1: And now the biggest empire in the world is America. And I just wonder if people were a bit chippy about it because they've culturally colonized us.
2: I don't mind it. I don't mind a lot of these words, but some of them are jarring because I think we are so used to hearing them in an American context and they feel a bit strange here.
1: I don't like, this is anti-grammatical though. How are you, I say to my daughter every day, how are you doing? I'm doing good.
2: She says good. Oh, I'm doing good is just poor English.
1: Because it's not an adverb.
2: But somebody messaged in to say I don't like it when people reply I'm good. But I think that's all right.
1: Well, good is just an adjective, so that would kind of work. But it's
2: well, apparently this I've lost your name now, so forgive me. This person replies to say, well, thank goodness you're not bad, or I hope you're not bad.
1: Yeah.
2: But I think that's okay, isn't it?
1: We're very tolerant, but you're not entirely tolerant. And we welcome that as well. 0333 0033 235.
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1: It's just a stream of things that people don't like now, isn't it, on our
2: yes,
1: family WhatsApp
2: it is.
1: Group. And we don't mind, do we?
2: Welcome to the chat.
1: The government has nationalised British Steel. The business secretary, Peter Carl, told Times Radio it's a move in the national interest. And you don't need us to tell you this, but we're going to. England are out of the World Cup after Argentina come from behind with two late goals.
2: Ahead, one of Andy Burnham's big ideas is a number 10 of the North. But how much would that cost the taxpayer? We've been reporting. We'll talk more about that. Plus, we speak to one of Donald Trump's close friends about who his chosen successor could be as Republican frontrunner.
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8: Good morning, I'm Cara Bentley. England manager Thomas Tuchel says he will take responsibility after they lost their World Cup semi-final to Argentina. England were leading and heading to the final until the 85th minute before two goals meant they were knocked out by the defending champions. Times Radio's Max Scott looks at what went wrong.
11: It's a familiar story as the full-time whistle blows. But it's a story that's no less painful for its repeated telling. Just not to be. Not to be again.
12: And so the wait goes on. Last night was England's fourth World Cup semi-final and the third they've lost. Yet for much of the game, it felt like it could have been so, so different. Anthony Gordon put England ahead 55 minutes in, and England then dug in defence. For some, that was the problem. Thomas Tuchel's side sat back against the brilliance of Argentina and Lionel Messi, at one point with six defenders on the pitch, until the dam burst with two late goals. Afterwards, Tuchel admitted it did not go to plan.
13: Yeah, we're disappointed, of course. That's the only emotion that we feel. It's painful. Very close game. Went up 1-0 and then we stopped playing football and we stopped defending in the way you need to defend.
12: However, he said he'd like to stay as England manager until the Euros in 2 years' time, and the FA are expected to keep him in the job.
8: Meanwhile, Argentina could face a punishment by world football's governing body, FIFA, after some of their players celebrated their win by displaying a banner claiming the Falkland Islands are Argentinian. The banner appeared to be thrown onto the pitch by fans. John Bonfilio, the Times' Latin America correspondent, says this political victory for Argentina is almost as important as winning the World Cup itself.
14: The issue of the Falklands is inextricable from anything to do with England and anything to do with playing England on the football pitch. And look, I think for Argentina, this World Cup, there's been a kind of a religious fervour to their play, to their narrative, which links in specifically to the Falklands. And defeating England is a kind of key part of that narrative.
8: British Steel is going to be brought into public ownership, with the government saying it will protect the future of the industry. The aim is to preserve virgin steelmaking in the UK, which is essential for defence manufacturing and major infrastructure projects. But the business secretary, Peter Kyle, suggested to Stig Abel on Times Radio Breakfast that the Scunthorpe plant may still change to make steel using near zero emissions.
16: It is the intention of the steel strategy that we move towards green steel. That is where the primary demand is into the long term. And I want to make sure that this plant is a modern plant that is producing the kind of steel that those companies and organisations purchasing steel require.
1: But that might not be virgin steel then. So you have an electric arc furnaces here, and then you'll end up with no virgin steel.
16: Well, we need to be supplying the steel that is required by the British economy, that is critical for our national infrastructure, and increasingly that is being seen as being green steel.
8: The UK economy returned to growth in May, with GDP rising by 0.1%. That's an improvement from a 0.1% contraction the month before, but there were falls in the production and construction sectors. The pound has increased in value against the dollar to a two-month high since reports emerged that Shabana Mahmood is the front-runner to become Andy Burnham's chancellor. The Home Secretary met Mr. Burnham last week, and whilst they mostly talked about her current brief, they also discussed her views on the economy. Times Radio's business correspondent Dominic O'Connell explains why markets have reacted positively.
10: She is regarded as a conservative choice, less likely to spook the markets. But that sort of political vibes commentary doesn't mean a great deal to bond investors. So I think we'll just have to wait and see. We do know that Burnham is going to stick to the fiscal rules. And one of the complaints of business people is that they don't know much about Burnham. Some of them would have dealt with him when he was a minister in the Blair government. And they don't really know how to get to him. I think basically they think, business people think he hasn't had much time to prepare. The public finances means he doesn't have much room to manoeuvre. So you shouldn't expect fireworks.
8: Meanwhile, Andy Burnham's refused to rule out a wealth tax. He says he won't shy away from decisions which make sure the country can pay its way to balancing the books. Our reporter in the Times newsroom, Ollie Cole, takes a look at what Mr. Burnham could do when he takes office on Monday.
15: We're starting to get more of a sense now of what Andy Burnham might do once he gets the keys to number 10, something that, remember, is only a few days away. He's told the former England footballer Gary Lineker at some point he might have to ask people to pay a little more, though he said those decisions are for another day. Another thing it looks like he'll be asking is for government departments to give away some of their land for council housing. It's something successive governments have looked at, but have struggled to find an acceptable way forward. And if Burnham does go for it, it's likely to cause a rift between the Treasury and the rest of Whitehall.
8: Ofcom has launched an investigation into TikTok and whether it is failing to protect children from harmful content by its age verification checks. The regulator is reviewing whether it's complying with the Online Safety Act, which is being rolled out in stages since it was passed into law 3 years ago. A senior government official in Pakistan says they won't be bullied by the UK into taking back the Rochdale grooming gang leader. The British government is trying to deport Shabir Ahmed after his release from prison and is threatening punishments if Islamabad take him back. The Times Home Affairs editor Matt Dathan says those comments from Pakistan suggest the British government is running out of options.
17: They have said that the British government can do all they want in terms of threatening visa penalties or cutting foreign aid, but Pakistan is a sovereign country and it won't be pushed around. And also makes the point that the foreign aid that Britain does pay Pakistan doesn't go directly to the government, but goes directly to the NGOs in Pakistan, so that wouldn't have any effect. So it does look like all avenues are closing in the efforts to deport Shabir Ahmed, but there is always the possibility the new government finds some new way of persuading Pakistan to start talking.
8: The Prime Minister is travelling to Kyiv to mark 2 years of support during his time in office. Sir Keir Starmer is expected to meet Volodymyr Zelensky. Thousands of Ukrainians are protesting in Kyiv, demanding that Zelensky reappoint his popular defence minister, whom he sacked after only 6 months in the job. For a roundup of the news on demand, find the Times Radio news briefing on the Times Radio app.
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18: Good morning. You're listening to Stig Abel and Kate McCann on Times Radio Breakfast. It's 7 minutes past eight. It's the hope that gets you. England are out of the World Cup despite the collective will of the nation cheering them on. Argentina are through after a punishing grudge match of a game that ended 2-1 as Thomas Tuchel's men crashed out in Atlanta. You can say it was predictable, but it doesn't make the sting of the loss any less real. This morning we'll talk about what happened, but also what it means for this country on the brink of a new prime minister who was hoping, perhaps even more than most, for a big win to carry him triumphant into office. We're starting to hear more about what Andy Burnham is thinking. A wealth tax could be in play. Shabana Mahmood might be Chancellor, but mights and maybes won't be enough. He'll need a firm plan. This morning, we'll hear from our political experts about what to expect from the handover of power in the next few days.
1: One thing we might expect is a new number 10 in the north, but the plans have run aground already over claims staff don't want to move and the cost for securing the site could run into the tens of millions of pounds. Is that a cost we're prepared to pay? We'll get into that. Plus, we'll hear from one of Donald Trump's close friends about how the president feels heading into the midterm elections. We'll hear about why fines for litter are set to hit £750. And we've got two of the best people with us from Nine to go through the news of the day. The great thinker and former international sportsman, Matthew Syed, and our favourite French woman, who's also become a British citizen. So she's lost in
18: She's had
1: two consecutive losses in semi-finals in 24 hours. That's Muriel Zaga.
18: And you can WhatsApp us this morning. You can share your thoughts on Americanisms that you love or hate. You can share your feelings about the football.

0: Says, genuinely good people would have too much humility to say that they were good.
1: Oh, that's a different topic, I think. You can text us on 87222. 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It's 8:10. Britain will have a new Prime Minister on Monday, and though he hasn't made any formal announcements, we're starting to get a picture via various briefings of what Andy Burnham wants to do. The Times reports today the idea of a wealth tax is very much in play. Briefings that Shabana Mahmood could be Chancellor have pleased the markets. But one of the more controversial proposals is a Number 10 of the North. The Times reports this morning that it could cost tens of millions of pounds in taxpayer money to achieve. Times Radio's newsroom reporter Ollie Cole got the story and joins us in the studio now. Good morning, Ollie.
2: Good morning.
1: So what, I mean, we've talked a little bit about the idea of a Number 10 for the North, but do we know what it actually would look like and be, and crucially, how much it would cost?
2: So interestingly, and this is where it differs from a lot of previous sort of restructuring of governments, which is, there's, you know, a Treasury campus in Darlington, there's various bits of government infrastructure around the country, but a lot of that is essentially not a decision-making unit. A lot of it is putting civil servants in different places so that they get, you know, a bit of a closer view on the ground of the effects and implementation of their policies. Whereas what Andy Burnham seems to be wanting to do is move part of the actual Downing Street operation into Manchester and work from there at least one day a week. Apparently, we also hear that he wants to live in his Wigan constituency for part of the week, and his wife wants to stay there as well. And all of that obviously comes with a bit of more of a headache, because you've got, essentially, as it was put to me by one official, that Downing Street tends to be, most prime ministers, they come in, you've only got to think about the security of one place, one street, one building for most of a prime minister's term in office. Whereas this means that you're going to have to secure a whole new location in a different way. So you've basically got tens of millions of pounds. That's the financials that have been put together by officials on Whitehall. They've sent it to the cabinet secretary, Antonia Romeo. And she is now looking at the implementation of that. You've also got having to move a sort of permanent civil service out to Manchester, and there's a question there of how many people they can get to actually move. So permanent secretaries are trying to draw up a list of people
1: because
2: at the moment.
1: Some staff wouldn't want to leave London.
2: Well, exactly, and you know that there is always a difficulty here, because the thought of devolving and moving places like this is that it creates a new local economy for wherever you're going to. But the truth is, you can't move a Downing Street operation north if you don't know people who know how to run government already. So you've got to move them there in the first place. There's been some resistance. You've got permanent secretaries across different departments trying to draw up people who wouldn't mind moving in the first instance, and sort of scrabbling around trying to find those people to move. And as I said, the difference with, you know, the Darlington Treasury, for example, is that a lot of that was, you know, okay, a relocation, and it was supposed to create a new economy in Darlington, but actually it hasn't, because COVID happened. We ended up, most people ended up working from home, and most people end up not being in an office there in the first place. So there are huge practicalities as they talk with the Cabinet Office and the Cabinet Secretary, Andy Burnham's team, over what his plan for government means, how much it is actually going to cost the taxpayer. Now, one person who's seen that document tells me, you know, tens of millions of pounds, is there a real price tag you could put on government moving around the country in a slightly different way and not operating solely from London? They're not sure it is, but they have seen that document. They've had to submit it to the Cabinet Secretary, and you know, the taxpayer will have to judge whether that is value for money at all.
1: Ollie Cole, thank you very much for running us through the story. Well, those are the practicalities, that the moving and the costs. How could it actually work? Would it actually work? Simon Kay is the Policy and Research Director at Restate, and he's been looking at the plan with an eye of optimism, I think it's fair to say, Simon.
3: Yeah, I think a degree of optimism, and optimism can be challenging in these moments. I'm not just talking about the football when I say that. But at the moment, I feel like we're being shown the bill for something, for a set of plans, before we have any idea what those real plans actually are, what the operating model will really be. And it's going to be incumbent on the incoming Burnham administration to quickly demonstrate to us why they think this is going to be worth doing, why it can be got up and running in a speedy way, and why it's going to make a difference to the way that Whitehall functions. Because in the end, if it doesn't shift Whitehall proper, if it's just escaping Whitehall rather than helping to transform it, it's not going to be worth doing.
1: And so actually, interestingly, it's that you say escaping, because some of our listeners are already saying, when for example, says, "I live in Yorkshire. It won't benefit us or the rest of the North East. It sounds like

0: a convenience for Burnham himself. How could it work? What would you say Andy Burnham and his team would need to do to make it a genuine shift of democracy?
1: I think that's the key question, and Wendy's absolutely right. There's no intrinsic reason why anyone in Newquay or Newcastle would feel more represented by an office in Manchester than they do by one located in London. So I think this is all about following through on the headlines, and it really was just the headlines that we heard from the incoming Prime Minister in his big speech. I say big speech, it wasn't that long, a couple of weeks ago, where he said this is going to become the nerve centre for a new kind of bit of Whitehall, an extended prime ministerial office that's going to drive forward on those key priorities that he identified, things like reindustrialization, achieving growth across the country, and creating a more decentralized and devolved system. But I can't emphasize enough, if this is going to be about taking a slice of central government and giving it a different postcode, that's still central government. That's not the same as devolving the system. If it's going to operate differently, use that distance as an opportunity to shift the way that Whitehall works, try new things, and engage with devolved systems in a different way, that is worth looking at.
0: And what would that mean, just finally? I mean, we're talking about kind of engaging differently and reshaping the system. Can you give us a tangible example of what a Prime Minister might be able to do in a short space of time to start that process?
1: Well, the short space of time, that's the big trick, isn't it? And I completely accept that that's going to be part of the challenge here. But we always say, I mean, we've been advocating for big shakeups to the Whitehall system at Restate for a very long time now, as have many others. And we always say the best time to start was probably 5 years ago. Second best time to start would be yesterday. So why not get moving today, even if there are only 2 or 3 years left realistically on the clock for Andy Burnham? So what could they do that makes a difference? They could genuinely change the way that Whitehall interacts with local government and with regional government. And Andy Burnham's pretty well positioned to try and do that. But I think that means extending the prime ministerial office in order to create a bit of a counterweight to other parts of the Whitehall system, a counterweight to Treasury, which people usually say is overmighty in these areas, doesn't really always understand the case for devolution or for fiscal devolution, a stronger delivery unit located in a place where there's less sort of leaning over, a bit of a cluster of other departmental fiefdoms within the area as well. A little bit more of that strategic element could actually give a lot of conditions that you need to push forward with an agenda that's quite instinctively unpopular with the average Whitehall civil servant.
0: Well, there's a lot to think about. Simon, thanks very much. That's Simon Kay.
1: Thanks very much. Thanks for having me.
0: Thank you. Head of Policy and Research at Restate. And before that, Ollie Cole.
2: And one question is, we might have to give this a chance because you've got to see whether, you know, Britain hasn't been run brilliantly for the last, since 2008 and possibly before then. So things have to change. And maybe if things are changing, we should see if they work.
0: Yeah, but as Ollie was saying, you've got to get people to want to work there, and it's got to be the right people, not just a token gesture.
2: And you can't have more. Can you imagine if at the end of this, there's already 550,000 civil
0: you
2: servants.
0: You can't have more.
2: Imagine if we end up with 650 because of this. The word good is very annoying, isn't it? Because there's, how are you? I'm good. Which is annoying and ungrammatical. But Tom makes the point, I'm good increasingly means no thanks. Would you like some more? I'm good.
0: No, I'm good.
2: And people do in the business world do this where they just say all good. For no reason, sort of phatically, as if it's just it's like breathing in and out. All good, all good. They don't mean it. It's lost its meaning completely. It's just, I think that is, it's office American speak, that is.
0: Good. I'm glad we got to the bottom of
2: that. All good.
0: Good, good.
2: All good.
0: It is 8:18.
2: Here's the answer to Times Radio's daily quiz question, which we set half an hour ago.
0: We asked you, in 1891, future Atlanta mayor Asa Griggs Candler acquired ownership of which recipe?
2: Most of you got this right. The recipe is for Coca-Cola, which Candler bought from his inventor for £2,300. It was dollars. Actually, pharmacist John Pemberton was the person who sold it to, and it had cocaine, we learnt by Googling, until 1903.
0: Congratulations, most of you got that right. If you like that, there are 15 more questions in the Times Daily Quiz available now on the app and on the website.
2: We're going to be gloomy about the World Cup and ask why it gets into our national consciousness so much, football, and in a few minutes we'll meet the creator of our favourite new game, Pickle. This is Times Radio Breakfast with Kate McCann and Sir Gabriel in association with Nationwide, a good way to bank.
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7: 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Members don't just bank with them, they own them.
2: Kate is about to eat a lychee, if you can work out how to get into it.
0: What did I say? I said, can anyone help me? How do I eat a lychee? And then I said, don't tell everyone I don't know how, because everyone else will know how and they will laugh at me. Yeah. And what have you done? There's nothing sacred with you, is there?
2: Just peel the lychee and
0: I
2: eat it.
0: I feel like it's going to be wet, and if I peel it, then it will go everywhere.
2: It's a luscious fruit, I believe.
0: Anyway, come back to it.
2: The fortunes of the England football team are often an important part of the national story. We all know that, don't we? When did that become the case? So people, 1966 became a major part of our cultural history. Were we going to have the same for 2026? Well, we might have done, but we didn't, because we lost to Argentina last night. Max Scott has been our guide, really, for the whole World Cup. And we've loved having you, Max.
8: Thank you.
2: I was sorry to see your little crumpled face this morning, if I'm honest.
8: Yeah, the face is still crumpled. I've had some breakfast, so I feel a little bit better.
2: Is there any way of getting perspective on this? This conclusion I've come to this morning is, England are probably the third or fourth best team in the world. And we're going to finish third or fourth. So actually, it would have been hard to win this World Cup. We are probably a couple of players short of greatness. We're not as good. We probably don't have as good a team as Spain, and we probably don't have as good a team as France. Mm-hmm. We're probably slightly better than Argentina, and therefore it was a tough loss.
8: But yeah.
2: Is that fair?
8: It's probably a fair thing to say, but it kind of goes against the hope of all hopes that sport provides. Mm-hmm. And I do think that there is this tendency, and we kind of did this earlier, or maybe you two did, and I was reluctant to admit it, but it does almost force you into this sort of religious-like outlook on the sport, in that you begin to ask these existential questions about English nationhood, about the mentality of being English, about the sort of ghosts of the past which haunt us. And you begin to wonder whether failure on the biggest stage is woven into the fabric of our identity as a sporting nation. And
2: well, it
8: and
2: is.
8: You can't, because you, and I find myself doing this because I'm scraping for answers. And so sport has a funny way of, searching for meaning, or sports fans have this, I think, quite sort of like spiritual way of trying to attach meaning to failure, and I've been doing that this morning.
2: And that's why it matters, because actually, to a certain extent, this is 11 millionaires who are very good at their job, and they're going to go back to their clubs and be millionaires again, kicking a ball around with people shouting at them.
8: Yeah.
2: It's nothing more than that, actually. All sport is nothing more than individuals who are very talented doing their jobs.
8: So you're sounding very ecclesiastical. Everything is meaningless.
2: And yet, we ascribe meaning to it, don't we? It affects the national mood. We want something. And Argentina, actually, for them, they were fighting a war in a way that we weren't. And I find the way they did it really unattractive.
8: Yeah, incredibly distasteful. Yeah, I thought the way you worded it earlier on was absolutely spot on. And there is something for me personally, and I imagine some of our listeners may feel the same, is that there's something quite special about when England play in a World Cup, because particularly in a time where it's not very fashionable to be proud of being English, or there are all sorts of there's so many caveats that people have about being English. When everybody wears an England shirt and proudly carries a St. George's flag in an environment where it isn't antagonistic, or it isn't considered to be, an affront to any other cause, for us to fail that way feels like a sad end to what is always a cohesive moment for the country. And so that's another sort of sad backdrop to this.
2: And it might boil down to a very simple point, Max, that if the German manager had kept his bottle, we wouldn't be having this conversation.
8: Yeah, and so we can go, and then you go straight back to the hard facts of it, which is there was some real huge tactical mistakes. And interestingly, I've been sort of looking through all of the international media. I don't speak several languages, I speak a little bit of Spanish, but thank God for Google Translate. And interestingly, all of the criticism. None of it is on individual players. There are no individual players. Even Harry Kane, who didn't really turn up, hasn't been criticised. It's all about Tuchel, and it's all Tuchel public enemy number one. Bild, the German outlet, are quite gleefully having that as their headline, because understandably his decisions have caused outroar, not just in England, but you know, amongst sports commentators all over.
2: Yeah, Max, it's been a privilege talking to you. Thanks so much.
8: Yes, thank you very much.
2: That's
8: guys.
2: Max Scott there, who's been our World Cup guy. Let's talk to Dr. Alice Loxton, who's a historian who knows an awful lot about football. Alice, morning to you.
9: Good morning.
2: We're just wrestling with this question, why football matters to us. And it's mattered to us, it feels like it's part of the modern British culture post-1966.
9: Yes, although it goes back, you know, many, many years before that. I mean, it really came to be in the 19th century. And it's interesting what you were just chatting about, you know, the kind of spiritual relationship with football, because originally it was proponents of the game saw it as a way to improve the nation's health and make them kind of good Christians. There was this movement called Muscular Christianity in the around kind of 1850s. But it kind of, you know, 1863 was a really, really important date, because this was the establishment of the Football Association, the FA. And this was established in the Freemasons Tavern in Covent Garden. And there were 12 London clubs who came together and they really standardised the sport. You know, there was all sorts of kind of contention about the rules at the time. Some people were hacking, which is basically, you know, kicking people in the shins, and they decided to get rid of that.
2: Not in Argentina.
0: Not last night. Yeah.
9: Yeah. But, you know, so it dates from, I'd say, the 1860s, really, which in the grand scheme of English history is pretty recent. But I think, you know, actually, in terms of the modern game, you know, it's quite a long history.
2: And also, is there this notion of national failure? Is there something about the lucky, plucky loser that enters the sort of historical consciousness in some way?
9: I don't think I know much about football in terms of, you know, looking at all of these great games. But I think it's very interesting, the conversation that you just had, because when I watch the match, I just think about it as, you know, it's very straightforward. It's a tournament. The best people win. We weren't the best, and that's why we didn't win. But it's fascinating that people do love to kind of inhabit that character as you know, oh, it's always so close, and that's, it's like an English thing to almost win, but not quite. I mean, I don't know why people read into that so much, but I suppose if that happens enough, then you do try and read into it.
2: Yeah, well, we love stories. I think that everything is a story, and this is the you know, this is a tale that we now are telling ourselves, and we'll tell ourselves until the story changes. Alice, good to speak to you. Thank you for joining us.
9: Thank you.
2: She is Dr. Alice Loxton there.
0: It's interesting, people's messages this morning. Rachel says this: my husband asked me this morning why we bother watching England when neither of us follow football at any other time. I think it's because, particularly when England is doing well, it's exciting to feel part of something the whole country is experiencing. That very rarely happens anymore, and sport is arguably the only channel left for it. You can send your thoughts in 0333 003 2353. Now, something to cheer us all up, because if you subscribe to the Times app, then you may be as obsessed as we are. We've become increasingly obsessed with Pickle, I think it's fair to say. It's the Times game in the puzzle section where you have to guess the date and the location of a daily photograph. And the pictures can be from anywhere in the world or any time. But amazingly, one of our listeners saw something and something of her own family in one of the images. And we can speak now to Chris Youngs, who's the Times Puzzle Product Manager, a.k.a., I believe, Mr. Pickle.
10: That's me. That's Mr. Pickle.
0: So you are responsible for our enjoyment of Pickle. Congratulations.
10: Thank you very much.
0: Can you explain to people who've never played it before, what exactly is it and what do you do?
10: Pickle is it's kind of a GeoGuessr game. It's linked to the Times archive, so every single day, when you open the game, you get presented with a picture from the Times archive.
2: I'm doing it now, by the way. Everyone should do, let's all collectively do this together. Go to your Times app, open Pickle, and we'll all collectively try and do it together.
10: I haven't done mine today either, so...
0: So you go on, yes, and you see a picture, which is from the archive. I didn't know that. Okay,
10: yes,
0: interesting.
10: Yeah, they're all from the Times archive. The Times archive dates back to about, I think the pictures date back to about 1909.
0: Oh, there you go. There's a tip for you.
10: Yeah, exactly.
0: 1909.
2: And you say around, it says around the world, but it's generally Britain, is that right?
10: At the moment it is, yes. Yeah, so the game's currently in beta stage, so we're still developing it. It's almost complete, but at the moment it's mostly UK-based images. And what we're going to do is we're going to roll it out once we roll roll out the full game, it's going to be hopefully more international.
2: Okay.
10: So probably a little bit more challenging. Maybe the scores might...
0: Well, okay, the scores, this is interesting. So I think it was Colin this morning who asked, what is the criteria for marking Pickle? Because how do you know? Because you get odd scores sometimes.
10: Yes, you do. And that is something that we are working on currently. Okay. So in the next kind of iteration of the game, the scoring system is going to be a lot... it's going to make a lot more sense, I think. Well, we've already added a feature where if you get the correct country, you get 15 points. And the reason we had to add that is because previously we had, in really large countries, for example, like Afghanistan was one, because it's our scoring system was basically if you were within 200 miles, you would get some kind of point.
2: Yeah.
10: But obviously in a country like Afghanistan, for example, just one example, the users were getting the right country but getting 0 points for
0: because
10: location.
0: Because it's so massive.
10: And we were like, yeah. Well, actually, if you've got the right country, you should probably get a point.
0: All right, well, I'll tell you what. Should we have a listen to Helen Francis, who spotted her own mother in one of the pickle pictures this week?
11: At first, I couldn't quite believe it. Though her image was slightly blurred, I knew it was her instantly. My mum died in 2019, having lived with dementia for 7 years. In this photo, she was 52, walking through Chester, smiling and looking happy. I said to my husband, "Mum, it's my mum." It was like that final scene in The Railway Children when Jenny Agutter cries, "Daddy, my daddy." I was looking at my mum as she once was, healthy, confident and full of life.
0: Isn't that lovely?
10: That's incredible.
0: And also quite remarkable.
10: Yeah, I mean, to have seen her own mother in one of our pictures is quite amazing.
2: What was interesting, she was looking for it as well. She takes it in to take it.
10: Oh, really?
2: As soon as she saw it was Chester, I think. My mum used to live there. I wonder.
10: That's incredible.
2: And then actually looked for it and found her.
10: It's not actually the first. So we also had another person who commented on the Times Daily Quiz comment section, basically saying, I didn't expect to open Pickle this morning and see my cousin.
2: Yeah.
10: And her cousin was the forefront of a picture from like 2008 or something.
0: How
10: like
0: funny.
2: So if everyone's got their Pickle open...
0: Well, no spoilers.
2: No, but what you can see is, if you open it up, it's an old-looking bus. There's women in head shawls, which I think is of a certain period. There's a factory in the background, quite a sort of robustly Victorian factory, but it's got a sign that says Wig Falls and Bush on the top of it. And the bus, which looks very old, says Vulcan Road. I feel this is a bit northern. What do you think, Kate?
0: Well, that's not a bus. I think that's a tram.
2: So what places have trams?
0: Mm.
2: So I'm going to go for... I'm going to guess... I think that's old. Give us your...
0: Don't say when and where, because you're going to ruin it for everybody
2: where we're going to guess?
0: Because if you guess it right...
2: I won't say if I've got it right.
0: That's like the time I accidentally announced the quiz answer when we were doing the quiz question, which also was probably...
2: I think it's sort of 50s. What do you think? Broadly, Kate.
0: I'm not going to...
2: Oh, come on!
0: I'm going to play the game myself. I tell you what, we'll play the game.
2: We're talking about the communal experience of watching football. This is the bigger thing.
0: People who are driving or who are on the way to work.
2: Let's all play together.
0: We'll all play together and we can talk about it later on. We'll give you an hour or so and then talk about it.
2: But I'm going to go 1954.
0: Okay, good for you. Chris, have you got anything else up your sleeve that people should watch out for? What's the next pickle?
10: What is the next pickle? We've got a couple games in the pipeline. There's a kind of a cryptic style, kind of introductory cryptic styled game,
0: okay,
10: which we're working on. I'm also speaking with the archive to basically try and find out if there's any other digitized assets in there that we could use for a game. Because I think that was part of how we created Pickle was we wanted to create a game that was completely unique and tied to the heritage of the time. So if there is anything else in that archive. So I'm working with MJ. He's been brilliant.
2: One other question our listeners have asked... Is it acceptable to Google?
10: So, yeah, this does... I see this question get asked a lot. I think so. I think it's okay.
0: No, it's not okay to Google.
2: I think it's about feel, isn't it? It's about looking at things. No?
10: I mean, you know, personally, I wouldn't Google it myself.
0: There you go.
10: But
0: the man who invented it wouldn't Google it, so don't you be Googling it this morning. Chris, thanks very much. Great to have you with us.
10: Thank you for having me.
0: Chris Young's there, AKA Mr. Pickle.
2: Someone just said, it's a tram, you numpty, to me.
0: Oh, there you go. That's proper English, isn't it?
2: Yeah, you more or less said that.
0: It's 8:33. The Conservative Political Action Conference launches in the UK today. We'll speak to the chair of the American Conservative Union, Matt Schlapp, next. That's After the News with Cara Bentley.
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13: Thanks, Kate. Good morning. Thomas Tuchel retains the FA's backing after England's World Cup semi-final loss to Argentina and looks set to stay on as manager for Euro 2028. England lost 2-1, but were leading until the 85th minute. Captain Harry Kane reflected on the influence of Lionel Messi, who set up both Argentinian goals.
14: He's obviously one of the best players ever for a reason, and it was disappointing to kind of give up the space that we did. And in those final 20 minutes, it allowed not just him, but the other players, the other ball players, to grow into the game and feel more confident. And in the end, it was too much for us to stop.
13: British Steel is going to be nationalised, but must modernise, according to the business secretary. Cabinet Minister Peter Kyle told Times Radio that public ownership was worth it, having initially stepped in to rescue the Scunthorpe plant last year.
15: I am supporting the business here, and I have been, but to the tune of about £1 million a day. I didn't take this decision lightly. I've taken these decisions on support, but also nationalisation, because I realise how critical steel is to our country, to our infrastructure, and to the sort of economic underpinnings of growth.
13: TikTok's being investigated over its age verification models. Regulator Ofcom is looking into whether the platform is doing enough to protect children from seeing adult content. All newborn babies in England will be tested for spinal muscular atrophy from October. The heel prick test has already been rolled out in Scotland. Don't forget, you can set the Times Radio news briefing as your news service on Alexa.
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2: It's 8:37. This is Times Radio Breakfast with Kate McCann and Stig Abel. For 3 days, the Conservative Political Action Conference is in London, with speakers like Liz Truss, Lucy Connolly and Nigel Farage to voice their opinions. It's organised by the American Conservative Union and is based on a similar event in the States, and it's billed as charting a course for a prosperous sovereign future. Chair of the American Conservative Union is Matt Schlapp. He's hosting the conference and joins us now. Matt, morning to you.
19: Great to be with you, Stig.
2: Is the future right wing, do you think? Are you on the sort of the popular side of the ball now, do you think?
19: So we say in America, we use the word conservative. And I think we're on the rise. I mean, in America, there's this general consensus where this gets said a lot. Europe is dead. Its best days are behind it. It's over. And they point towards Germany, France, and UK to make that argument. And I've spent a lot of time in Europe. We've had CPACs throughout Europe. Hungary, Poland, we're going to be making some new announcements for Central and Eastern Europe. And I think Europe is very much alive, but yeah. I think future are in the policies more in Central and Eastern Europe and not so much in Western Europe. But there's a hope in these democracies in the West that things are going to change.
2: Do you think a lot of nonsense is spoken about the UK in America? People who don't necessarily know very much about it think it's this sort of bad land of Sharia law and crime everywhere. And of course, Britain has its problems, cities have its problems, but it strikes me when I read a lot of American media, they think it's sort of unsafe to walk out the house, which isn't true.
19: Well, let me try to have a little bit of humility, which is I would tell the people of Great Britain to go check out America's big cities. I don't think we should be bragging.
2: Yeah.
19: They're pretty dirty. There's a lot of crime. There's a lot of problems with our cities. They're very dysfunctional. Now, I will tell you that they were universally run by people on the hard left, and that's one of the problems. But America needs to figure out how to run a city again. I just came from Paris, and I'm in London. I'll use my own eyes and ears, but I find it much more functional than what's going on in America. That being said, I do think you have an immigration problem. America has had one as well. And I'm a believer in immigration. My people came to America from Europe, but you know, it ought to be rules-based. We all ought to follow the rules, and those rules should be clear, and no one should be able to cut in line to get legal citizenship. And in America, all we ever talk about is giving people who came to America illegally amnesty, which is a moral hazard and we should not do.
2: Does Christianity mean, does the right require Christianity to give it a moral focus, do you think? That's a very American thing that seems to be coming over here.
19: Yeah, I think what people are realizing again is it's hard to separate the concepts, that the Christian world really in a modern context gave us this culture that democracy underscores. And you know, the great democratization of the arts and learning, where literacy rates climbed and everything else in this great civilization. And we're looking at that and saying, how do we get this civilization to continue? I mean, to me, it's quite poignant as an American to be here in London having a CPAC, because we have a commonality between our two nations, which is entirely unique. And we both have massive questions about can we continue? And I think we can. And I think let me just ask you this question back in reverse.
2: Okay.
19: What would be so bad if our countries reconnected to its Christian foundations? I don't think that'd be a bad thing at all.
2: I don't think it's necessarily a bad thing. To me, actually, the great achievement of European civilization was the Enlightenment. And the Enlightenment eventually was a triumph of science over superstition. And Christianity is, and even the way you talk, is a very backward notion, the idea that the past is all where the truth needs to be found. And actually, I think the great leap forward that humanity made in the Enlightenment was to say the future is more exciting than the past. The life can get better rather than worse. And to me, removing the shackles of organized religion actually is a freeing thing. And by clinging to them, I feel that you can end up in a retrograde fashion, I suppose.
19: So this is the great story of 1789, which is why my trip is interesting, coming from France to the UK. But you're a believer in the French Revolution. I'm a believer in the American Revolution. I think the American Revolution is the most important revolution, because a handful of very well-educated people were able to bring these ideas of democracy to a new land. And the French Revolution was all about destroying and ripping apart the power of the church. I agree that I'm not a royalist, so I'm okay with people saying, hey, in a modern context, we don't necessarily need the divine right of kings and queens. But I think it's a huge mistake to say we don't need the divine aspect of our Creator, and to understand that if our Creator gives us truth, then as we go to seek that truth, there should be a harmony there. I don't know why you view that as shackles. I don't view that as shackles. I view that as freedom.
2: Yeah, I actually, freedom is the ability to disagree on this point, because I actually don't accept the existence of a creator. I don't accept the existence of a truth being divinely ordained. I don't think there's no such thing as one truth.
19: Where would
2: truth.
19: It come from?
2: But, sorry, where does what?
19: Then if it doesn't come from a divine creator, where does truth emanate from?
2: I think truth ultimately emanates from intellectual debate. I think there's a view where you have thesis and counterthesis or antithesis, and then you have synthesis. I think that the progress of science, the progress of intellectual thought, is about exchanging of ideas and reaching towards a common consensus. But the point is, I actually think that life is better with people who fundamentally disagree and disagree well. And I wonder whether disagreeing well and happily, and you not thinking I'm a bad person because I don't share your faith and vice versa, is something we're actually losing in the world at the moment, actually, in terms of how we talk about things to one another.
19: Well, what we have happening in America is what we call Trump derangement syndrome. And what ends up happening is that if you're somebody that espouses these traditional views, they want to prosecute you. They want to take away your wealth. They want to prevent your name from showing up on a ballot. And there's a great intolerance. You know, I'm 58 years old, and when I grew up, we had liberals. And yeah, liberals agreed with your right to believe anything you wanted, and we would both kill to protect that right and defend that right. And today's liberal in America has been replaced with the modern Marxist, who believes in propaganda, doesn't believe in real news. And this is the battle that we're in America. It's quite a noxious thing. If it was just conservative versus liberal, I'd be much more hopeful about things. Yeah. I think things would be much more tranquil.
2: Can I just offer, because I think I understand the Trump derangement syndrome point, and I do understand what you're saying. I think there's another problem, though. There's a Trump arrangement syndrome that happens in your country, which is that Trump makes mistakes. He's probably made a fundamental mistake when it comes to the war on Iran by not having a proper plan and having no route out of that war. And yet a whole scaffolding is created to pretend that this is sort of 4D chess. I think that does the truth a disservice, because I think there's this Trump arrangement syndrome where people pretend that everything in the garden is rosy when it clearly isn't.
19: Well, that's certainly, we don't view that as our job. Our job at CPAC is to bring as many people together who agree that the state doesn't have all the solutions, and that many of our solutions are found around the kitchen table and in the hearts of good men and women. And so although I will say that Donald Trump has done more to help my country than any politician I can think of in a modern context, and he gets criticized so roundly and routinely, especially in European media, that I think when people like you say, well, you should be jumping on board to criticize him on his mistakes, I guess I would say, well, you guys do such a great job of that, I don't even have a chance to step in. And then they...
2: That's
19: they
2: free speech of, for you, isn't it?
19: It is, that's true. But they undermine the other parts of it. So you might say, well, the war, your view might be that it's been bungled. Most people who I talk to, thank God we have a president who will prevent Iran from getting a nuclear weapon, which would, by the way, have a greater likelihood of landing somewhere in Europe than it ever will in America.
2: Just before you go, who follows him? Is it Vance or is it Rubio in your view?
19: Okay, I have a provocative view on that, which is, I think, wide open. I think it might be neither.
2: Well, who would it be then? Do you have a view on that?
19: I think we got about 6 to 10 people who are going to give it a shot, and I don't know who. I mean, if J.D. Vance really wants to be the president of the United States, I think he has a great chance to get the nomination. He's an outstanding person, but he's going to have to decide whether he really wants to do this at this stage in his life.
2: Yeah, it's a tough job. I think everyone would accept that. Matt, I've really enjoyed the conversation. We don't always agree on things, but that's okay. We can disagree happily, can't we?
19: Thanks for having me on.
2: That's Matt Schlapp there, who is the chair of the American Conservative Union.
0: It's 8:46. Sir Keir Starmer has just days left as leader of the country, and in yesterday's Prime Minister's Questions, he claimed he's leaving it in a better state than he found it.
20: Mr Speaker, I picked up our party. I turned it round. I made a promise to rip anti-Semitism out of my party, and I did. I turned my party to face the country, and we won a landslide Labour general election. And after 2 years, we've stabilised the economy. We have invested heavily in our public services. We put better protections in for children, particularly on child poverty. We've strengthened our defence and we've enhanced our international reputation. I'm proud to leave this country in a better shape than I found it.
0: What opposition leader Kemi Badenoch had this warning for Labour MPs.
21: I say this to Labour MPs with as much goodwill as I can muster. We have been where you are. Changing Prime Minister is not a silver bullet. Yeah. Indeed, it may be that the Labour Party's troubles are only just beginning.
0: Well, is she right? As we gear up for Andy Burnham's premiership, what will the legacy of Sir Keir Starmer's be? We're joined now by someone who worked with him, James Lyons, the former Director of Communications for Sir Keir Starmer, now senior partner at Penta Group Consultancy. Good morning.
22: Good morning, Kate.
0: James, you obviously know him well. How do you think he'll be feeling this morning?
22: Well, he's got one sort of big last trip today, which I'm sure he will feel is very important, reminding everyone of his steadfast support for Ukraine and seeing President Zelensky. But you could tell yesterday what an emotional moment it was for him in the dispatch box, particularly in his last answer, as he thanked his family for all the support they've given. And, you know, it's very easy to forget that, you know, of course politicians make sacrifices, but so do their families and their loved ones.
0: Mm. What do you think will be his greatest achievement, or how will he be viewed in those terms?
22: Well, look, you know, the place in the history books that we all wanted for Keir Starmer was unfortunately thwarted at about 92 minutes into the England game last night. But I think it's inevitable. If you look at the inheritance, if you look at what Keir said when he came into office, he said renewing Britain was a 10-year job. So inevitably, foundations have been laid, but far from sort of job done. So I think what he will rightly be remembered for is taking the Labour Party when, frankly, lots of people thought it was finished, and saving it, and not just saving it, but bringing Labour back, winning a landslide, and actually achieving in one parliamentary term what it took Neil Kinnock and Tony Blair three parliamentary terms to do.
0: And if we thought about, from your perspective, his greatest achievement, what do you think his greatest failing has been? What will be the disappointment?
22: Well, look, I think inevitably when people look back on his premiership, they will see that he came in with a huge majority, and he has been unable to galvanise the parliamentary Labour Party in the way that you would hope, to deliver on everything that, Labour has promised. But that's no easy task. And I think it's fascinating, if you look at the history of the Labour Party, only two leaders have taken Labour into power in the last half a century, and both of them have been turfed out by their MPs.
0: Mm. I mean, James, one of the things that I think people, our listeners have commented on this, and other people have too, people felt it was a bit hypocritical for those MPs in the Commons yesterday behind Keir Starmer to be clapping and cheering him out when they basically were his downfall in the end. They were the ones who got rid of him. For Andy Burnham coming into office now, who can he trust? Who do you think he will appoint in his top team? I mean, we're talking about the Chancellor position. People now seem to think Shabana Mahmood is a dead cert for that. But what about people like John Healey, Wes Streeting, Yvette Cooper, potentially, you know, the Miliband brothers? Where do you think it will all land?
22: Well, look, I think people close to Andy Burnham have always been clear that Shabana was, you know, for many of them, their kind of first pick. But she was very reluctant to do the job. So I'm not sure whether or not they prevailed upon her to do it. Of course, when the Prime Minister asks you, that's a very different thing from being sort of sounded out in advance. Of course, there was one major backer of Andy Burnham who was very much in favour of Ed Miliband becoming Chancellor, and that was Ed Miliband. But he does have his fans within the party as well. Look, what he's got to do is he's got to build a broad-based cabinet that represents all the different parts of the parliamentary party. Because the danger here is Keir Starmer was elected with a landslide that was broad but very shallow. And there's a danger that Andy Burnham comes in with support that's incredibly broad across all wings of the parliamentary Labour Party, but also risks being very shallow. So he will want to balance that top team. And I think, you know, that's what you will see him doing in the coming days.
0: Might he go for an early election, do you think?
22: Well, you can see the temptations there. I would have thought the temptation would have been bigger if we'd actually managed to win the World Cup. You know, history shows that, you know, there are very unhappy precedents around this. If you look at what happened to Theresa May, where she lost her majority. And of course, Tony Blair, part of the seeds of his downfall came from having his majority much reduced after that third election victory. So if I was Andy Burnham, I'd be very, very wary of going down that path. You've got 3 years with a huge majority. That's not a bad hand to stick on.
0: Yeah, I'm sure there will be people advising him that. James, thanks very much. That is James Lyons there, the former Director of Communications for Sir Keir Starmer.
2: Interesting stuff. After 9 o'clock, we'll talk through today's news with Times writer Matthew Syed and our favourite French woman, the journalist Muriel Zaga. Next, we'll ask Joe Coburn if it matters that Andy Burnham's first prime ministerial interview, or nearly prime ministerial interview, was with Gary Lineker. 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
2: We're not allowed food or drink in this studio, but Kate's about to peel a lychee.
0: Well, it's actually harder than you think. It's like a dinosaur or like an elbow.
2: You've got to scrape the scales off, basically. You'll get there. Oh, has it gone away with itself? Oh, come on. You're covered in lychee. He's covered in lychee juice. You clean yourself up. Jo Coburn is presenting the Times at 1. She's a proper sophisticated broadcaster, unlike the absolute rot that we do for 4 hours every single day. She's very useful when we're talking politics as well. Morning, Jo.
24: Morning to you. Enjoy the lychees.
2: Yeah, there's only one, I think. She's not going down very well.
24: They're not very big. You can't share it.
2: You can't share it. No, that would be an intimate act that I think no one would want to see. Now, listen, Jo, I saw this and I thought, at one level, this is about Andy Burnham giving, it's not his first prime ministerial interview, but it's basically very close to him becoming prime minister. And he's gone on a football podcast with Gary Lineker. And at one level, I think it's very clever. A guy who clearly agrees with him on absolutely everything, is not going to push him on anything, can ask him about being football and liking football and being Northern and being a man of the people, all things he's very comfortable talking about. Hurrah. So you can see why he did it.
24: Yeah.
2: But in a world where there's a slight whiff that he has no mandate and hasn't had very much scrutiny, this also looks a bit soft as well, doesn't it?
24: Yes. I mean, I wasn't a huge fan of the idea of him doing it, but you can dress it up, as you say, in the spirit of the World Cup. Boo-hoo. What a shame last night for the result. But anyway, that aside, you can see why Andy Burnham would be attracted to the idea for the very reasons you have just set out. And he can look a little bit demotic, man of the people, in the sort of arena of football. But we knew that Gary Lineker would pose a few softball questions, yes, on tax. And I noticed that Andy Burnham also mentioned or repeated the line that he had about the Labour Party's position on Gaza. There is a potential problem here. We don't know what the choreography exactly is going to be. Obviously, he'll become prime minister unless something dramatic happens. He'll appoint his cabinet and then it's recess. What the incoming prime minister has to be very careful of is that everybody else imprints on him what they think he might be doing on the big issues of the day before he has had a chance to set it out. Now, there is a sort of fine balance of him saying, well, we need a bit of time to decide what we're going to do. And so intimating that there might be some movement on tax, but if we're not going to raise the main levers, because I'm going to broadly stick to the pledges in the 2024 manifesto, that could only be a wealth tax. Now, if people are just going to come to their own conclusions and they're going to do a sort of jigsaw type analysis, that smacks to me a bit of lacking leadership at the outset. On the other hand, it is difficult to say what you're going to do when he still hasn't absolutely, maybe he has now confirmed in his mind who's going to be the Chancellor, if it's Shabana Mahmood.
2: It's obviously not true that he's not made up his mind. Yeah, it's obviously not true he's not made up. He must have made up his mind, mustn't he? It can't be true he's not made up his mind.
24: Well, he did, but remember, she didn't want to do it initially. But yes, we're presuming it's going to be her. But then on the other hand, that's fine. The personality, the person he thinks is going to be tough enough with the Treasury. But what are they going to do when they're there? You have to remember, it's only 2 years ago since Keir Starmer came in with that landslide majority. And they spent the summer not doing very much. In fact, they got themselves into a bit of hot bother over the clothes, designer clothes and sunglasses. So that wasn't a great look, to coin a phrase, right at the beginning. And then the first thing they did was the winter fuel payment. Now, that right policy maybe, but executed badly. So he wants to avoid that. And I thought yesterday when I was sort of doing my what we call the monologue at the top of the program, that actually he needs to fill the first 100 days with stuff and deliver. But it just might be difficult to get all their ducks in a row in terms of trying to deal with those big issues, from tax to welfare and so on and so forth. So I'm going to be intrigued to see how they handle the scrutiny. But he does need to have an opportunity and create an opportunity to do some interviews so we can take a look at what an Andy Burnham premiership will look like.
2: To be properly scrutinised is an excellent point. Joe, well, you do a great job interviewing him, so maybe he'll agree to that. Great to speak to you.
24: Yes.
2: Thank you so much, Joe. That's Joe
24: Coburn. You're welcome.
2: She's presenting The Times at 1 today. Make sure you listen to that. Kate, how's your lychee?
0: I would say the taste is good. The texture and the difficulty of eating it is not so great. And also, it's got a massive stone in the middle.
2: It does,
0: didn't know that.
2: Kate's discovering fruit in front of us all.
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0: Good morning, it's 9 o'clock. This is Stig Abel and Kate McCann with Times Radio Breakfast.
2: Can I just say, I really enjoyed all doing pickle together.
0: Yes, me too. I didn't do so well today, though.
2: No, I'm pleased about that, because the first two you did very well, and I thought you were getting cocky.
0: We still got gold.
2: Yeah, exactly. Okay, and we all did it together. It was like a national event, wasn't it?
0: Mm-hmm.
2: The government has nationalised British Steel, the business secretary Peter Carl told us today. It's a move in the national interest, he said. And you don't need me to say this as a headline, but I'm going to. Sadly, England are out of the World Cup after Argentina came from behind with two late goals.
0: Ahead, our 9 o'clock panel are here. Times columnist Matthew Syed and Anglo-French journalist Muriel Zagger join us live. Matthew, of course, was an elite sportsman himself, and Muriel has suffered both an English and French exit from the World Cup this week. So a unique insight from both. They'll also look back at what the legacy of the Starmer era might be and look forward to what to expect from Andy Burnham.
2: And do they hate Americanisms? When I send that as well. It's Thursday, the 16th of July.
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0: First, let's get the news with Cara Bentley.
10: Thanks, Kate. Good morning. Thomas Tuchel said he'll take responsibility for England losing to Argentina last night and getting knocked out of the World Cup at the semi-final. They were leading until the 85th minute, at which point this happened.
11: Messi gets the return ball again. Just trying to shuffle his way towards the edge of the penalty area. Sets it up for Fernandes again. He's space! Siders from distance, clatters one into the bottom left-hand corner, and it's England 1, Argentina 1.
10: Argentina went on to score a second in added time, making it 2-1 at the whistle. The England manager said everything changed after Anthony Gordon's goal.
14: Yeah, we're disappointed, of course. That's the only emotion that we feel. It's painful. Very close game. Went up 1-0, and then we stopped playing football, and we stopped defending in the way you need to defend. Couldn't find any duels, couldn't find any ball position, and invited more and more pressure straight away after the goal. But we couldn't get it back and got punished late.
10: Meanwhile, Argentina could face their own penalty for its players unveiling a political banner at the end of the match. It read, "The Falklands are Argentinian," and was held up by the team and then spread out on the pitch. British Steel is going to be nationalised, but the business secretary has told Times Radio that it must adapt to produce steel for both domestic needs and the export market. Peter Kyle told us it was essential that the company came under public ownership so that defence and infrastructure projects could progress.
15: It is value for money for the British public, but we need to make sure that this business moves forward, it modernises, but also is available to produce this critical infrastructure produce.
10: Mr. Kyle said producing steel using more environmentally friendly methods was essential if it's going to sell abroad and to companies that have emissions targets. The UK economy returned to growth of 0.1% in May, bouncing back after contracting the previous month. On a three-monthly measure, GDP increased by 0.7%, above projections of 0.5%. Sir Keir Starmer has said the UK's cast iron support of Ukraine will always endure as he made his final visit to the country as Prime Minister. He said he's proud of what Britain has contributed. Ofcom says significant progress has been made in preventing children seeing pornography since age verification checks came in, but that it's launching an investigation into TikTok. The regulator says it has particular concerns over TikTok's methods to check users' age, which rely on assessing their engagement and account history rather than any biometric data or ID documents. The government wants to change the law to allow people to get married wherever they like and has launched a consultation saying they want to make getting married simpler, more affordable and more meaningful. Currently, couples are limited to licensed venues, typically costing around £6,000 before any catering. The plans would allow ceremonies in forests, castles and boats and merge the legal and religious processes for more faiths. For a roundup of the news on demand, find the Times Radio news briefing on the Times Radio app.
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2: Good morning to you. It's 4 minutes past nine. This is Times Radio Breakfast with Kate McCann and Stig Abel. Kate has finished her lychee. What would you give it out of 10?
0: For effort. It requires a lot of effort. Yeah. I'm not sure the reward is worth it. But it was a nice taste. I'm glad I tried it.
2: There we go. New experiences every day here on Times Radio.
0: Don't laugh at me.
2: I'm not laughing at you.
0: Some people say you can get them in a can and then they're easier.
2: I think that's probably right. Every day, it's 5 minutes past nine every day at 9 o'clock here on Times Radio. As you know, we discuss the big stories of the morning. This morning we can speak to journalist and host of the podcast Garlic and Pearls, Muriel Zaga. Bonjour, Muriel.
24: Bonjour.
2: And the Times and Sunday Times columnist. I like to think he was a great thinker, a big thinker, Matthew Syed.
6: Morning, good morning, Matthew. A very good morning. How are you?
2: We're all struggling along. It's been a funny old 24 hours as ever, hasn't it? But we'll get to that, won't we, Kate?
0: We will indeed. Here are some of the stories we've covered so far this morning on Times Radio Breakfast. Business Secretary Peter Kyle joined us as the government announced the nationalisation of British Steel. He also set the record straight about the fact that he did, in fact, have business experience before entering politics.
15: I worked at the body shop's head office. I was then an aid worker. I was then an academic and I did a PhD at university. I set my own business up and I'm really glad that I can correct the record. You say that these people like me don't have the...
2: Yeah, people often say that about you, actually. That's why I asked the question.
15: I know,
2: actually.
15: And it frustrates me, and I'm very grateful that you've asked the question, because I'm not going to get out there and just start inserting myself into these debates.
2: Yeah, there we go. I think we need to look into his business background, because I think something he raised it. We should have a look at the mm-hmm. success or otherwise of that business. The chair of the American Conservative Union, Matt Schlapp, told us about the relationship between the American political right and Christianity.
19: The Christian world, really, in a modern context, gave us this culture that democracy underscores. And, you know, the great democratization of the arts and learning, where literacy rates climbed and everything else in this great civilization. And we're looking at that and saying, how do we get this civilization to continue?
0: Well, it's all been incredibly highbrow on the programme this morning, apart from the lychees, because we also had classics scholar Edith Hall, who told us she gave the new Odyssey film adaptation 4 stars as an action film, but explained a key factual discrepancy.
12: Odysseus is so upset when he sees what his wooden horse has done at Troy that he feels too guilty to go home and face Penelope. Okay? We're not told this. It's like he's still stuck in the... And I'm afraid there is absolutely no way that anybody in the ancient Mediterranean who'd spent 10 years doing siege and conquest on a town, like Trump called Manchester, the town of Troy, would have a single second of guilt. So it just doesn't wash.
2: Don't worry, we're going to dumb things down for the next half an hour. It's okay, we've gone too high, bro. We're going to plunge to the bottom. We're going to ask, what will Keir Starmer's legacy be? Well, Andy, it's not true. It's not true, that's what I can
0: poor
2: say.
0: Poor Muriel. Well,
2: what about Paul Matthew?
0: Fine, Paul Matthew.
2: Yeah, will Andy Burnham hit the ground running? Which Americanisms drive us mad? Let's start with the football, though. We have someone here who is an elite international sportsman of sorts. It is, of course, the great Matthew Syed. And here's the question I want to get into, Matthew. Did we have a failure of nerve here? And we were carrying the sort of the psychic trauma of all those 60 years of disappointment. And when we got in the lead, despite bringing in a manager from a different country to change and shake up the culture, we became terrified of losing yet again. And of course, that's the one thing that precipitated, which was, of course, the loss.
6: It's an extraordinary thing, isn't it? And I have to say, I don't know about you, Stig, Kate and Muriel, I get bound up in this. You know, I got caught up in the euphoria. I thought we could do it this time. I thought we could do it last time. The hope emerges and it becomes so strong. And the astonishing thing for me, Stig, is that at the Euros in 2021, we went 1-0 up against Italy with a goal from Luke Shaw. We were a better team than Italy. And then we went defensive. Mm. We tried to protect the lead. You kind of said it there. We tried not to lose rather than seeking to win. And it's a fundamental shift in the psychology of the team. The tactics are almost immaterial at that point. And I thought that this team would be different, partly because of the new manager who was talking about positivity, about playing with the handbrake off. And I thought that we were going to get the goal. I thought that we were the better team against Argentina. It's an aging team. They played very dirty. They wanted to go stop-start. The referee was trying to let the game flow, but it wouldn't flow. Okay, of course, England committed some fouls at that point too. And yet the turning point was after the first goal by Anthony Gordon, but the turning point against England.
13: Yeah.
6: We started defending deeper and deeper, and it was wave after wave of Argentinian attack. They got psychological momentum. I don't know whether it's a psychic effect of 60 years of waiting or, you know, the idea it's a legacy of that, but maybe there is an ingrained pattern in the way we think, and it was certainly a defect in the Southgate era. Maybe I'll finish on an optimistic note. I think the pain that those of us who get caught up in football are feeling today is going to be part of the happiness in 4, 8, 12 or 16 years' time when we eventually win.
2: It's also, I think, part of being any... We'll get to Mueller in a minute, who has to bear the scars of two nations this week. But I remember where I was in 19...

0: London, rented it out to students, and I was living with a group of students in my old bedroom, but with a shared kitchen and living room. And when we lost on penalty that day, I remember Pete Loughborough, who I haven't seen for 40 years, whatever it is, 35 years, made a very dodgy lasagna. And I was almost tearful when it was Pearson Waddle, wasn't it, who missed the penalties on that night. And I remember all at Southgate missed the Lampard ghost goal. It's part of the iconography. But you know what? This World Cup, I stayed up with my son and we watched the Mexico Azteca triumph. I stayed up with my daughter to watch the Norway game. I mean, they are memories they will remember for the rest of life, that I will remember. And I hope that at some point in the future, we will have the memory of a fantastic group of young lads, by the way. Yeah. Declan Rice, Harry Kane, Rashford, Bellingham. They're wonderful role models for me, anyway. They're terrific people who have made the best of themselves in a fiercely meritocratic environment. We will one day, I hope, get there.
1: And actually contrast it with a deeply unlikable Argentinian team who rolled around the floor, kicked everyone in sight, and were incredibly jingoistic about a war they lost 30 years ago in a very unattractive way. Muriel, you're French.
2: Yes.
1: But you're also a bit English.
2: I am. I'm also a British subject. I'm both, and my family is both. I'm married to an Englishman. My son is half and half.
1: So he's had a terrible week.
3: He's had a bad week.
2: Yes. And in a way, although we're disappointed twice, it's a relief to know that we're not going to end up with an England-France final. Because that's really difficult. What really struck me, so last night I went out of the room at a crucial point in the game, and then I went back in, and my son and husband were sitting there in silence, and then eventually one of them said, they scored another goal. In such a muted way. I thought that is so British, because I think Frenchmen would have been screaming in frustration and anger, and they just...
1: We kind of expect it.
2: You do, and it's, you know, it's one of the very appealing characteristics of the British, I think, is their self-deprecation. And it's all there in the song Three Lions, which is so brilliant. And we don't have an equivalent of that song. That's interesting in and of itself. It tells you everything.
3: Maybe we need to ditch the song. Is that what it is, Muriel?
2: It's possible that the song is a bit of an albatross,
1: but
2: actually.
1: France win things. You win things as a nation.
2: We
1: do not win things as a nation when it comes to organised sport. Apart from England winning the World Cup in rugby, the women tend to do better. Because interesting, the women's sport doesn't have the same cultural inheritance, and therefore they don't seem as shackled as the men's sport.
2: They're making up their own narrative from scratch. I think it's knowing, somehow, I'm not a sports person. I think anyone who knows me can confirm this. But from what I've observed from, you know, watching other people play sports that I know, you have to go in not just thinking you're going to win, knowing you're going to win. And the Argentines clearly knew they were going to win. Yeah. It's so interesting that first English goal galvanised them. And at that point, they were unstoppable. They could have scored six goals.
1: And they've done that all World Cup. That's the point, isn't it, Matthew? It's about this idea of... Can we just talk about this Argentinian team? You know, I'm not a jingoistic character. And yet, the way they talk about the Falklands, I think so unattractive. Mm. In a way that used to be held against British people for being, you know, you're always banging on about the war. You're always banging on about the war and you're sort of these... They do it in a really nationalistic, jingoistic fashion that I think if the English team did that, there'd be quite widespread criticism, and Argentinians don't care about that.
0: Sure, I'm conscious that there's a long branch in psychology that when you're highly partisan, you observe the opposition in a different way. And so that said, I agree with you. I felt not just the jingoism and the unfurling of that flag after the match, but also the way they went into the game with a clear intention. I mean, did you see Elliot Anderson was basically punched on the back of the head the first time he got near the ball. Bellingham was knocked to the floor. And that's the tempo they wanted to set. They wanted to knock what they thought could be a team that would pass them off the park. And set a completely different tone. I was outraged by the way, on the idea that the British, the English perhaps, are psychologically not winners. Remember, I think that's a little unfair. You mentioned the World Cup and the World Cup football in 66, the Rugby World Cup. What about the Olympics? 2012, I mean, we dominated.
1: That's individual, though. That's one of my pet peeves.
0: You think it's the team?
1: I think that most sport is actually nothing to do with country. That's why I don't think we should support tennis players.
3: Don't get down this track again.
1: It's about individuals. That's not about nations. It's only team sports that represent countries. Individuals do not represent countries, in my view.
0: but you can feel that you're representing.
1: Well, I'm sure you felt it. Yeah.
0: It's Team GB, remember, and the cycling team is a team for Britain at the Olympics. They compete as a team. There's Team

0: sports at the Olympics. I mean, you're right, in athletics, that's slightly... I mean, there's a relay, isn't there? And there's swimming relays. But I did feel that in 2008 and 2012, 2016, you know, Jason Kenny and Laura Trott and Chris Hoy and Wiggins winning the Tour de France, Mo Farah, 5 and 10,000 metres. There was, a cultural shift in the psychology that we're in. The narrative I grew up with when I played in the Olympics in 92 and 2000, but that we were an old nation and we had become complacent, a bit flabby, and that the younger insurgent nations like Australia and America had the bit between the teeth. I don't think that's necessarily fair. I think we can go again. In the political culture, I sometimes feel a bit of that. But I think we need to shake ourselves out of it. We're in a new age of AI. I'm moving away from sport here, but I think there's a real... Here's another metaphor. We can pick up the baton and start running faster.
1: I just think that's unbelievably Pollyanna-ish. I just think all evidence would suggest the contrary, Matthew. That there's a notion that AI is going to be a joyful future. We're all going to prosper together.
2: You either do what you're accusing the team of doing, which is just collapsing on yourself and give up and say, well, there's no point trying. Yeah. Or you pick yourself up, shake yourself off, and have another go. Right.
3: Yeah.
0: By the way, AI is coming anyway, Stig.
2: Yeah, you might as well.
0: We've got to go for it. I mean, if it's a big dystopia for everyone, yeah, that's bad news. But we have to try and be ahead of the curve, do we not?
2: Should we talk about politics? In fact, let's take a minute. Let's reset ourselves and then come back and talk about politics, because it's 17 minutes past nine. Muriel, Matthew, stay where you are. We will be right back in a few moments. This is Times Radio Breakfast with Stig Abel and Kate McCann in association with Nationwide, a good way to bank.
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2: Good morning. This is Times Radio Breakfast. It's 18 minutes past nine. We're talking things over with Muriel Zagger and Matthew Syed. And there's a big story today, big story for this week, really. The Prime Minister, Sir Keir Starmer, is leaving office. And one of the final things he's doing, Muriel, before he goes, is heading off to Ukraine. In fact, he's arrived there this morning. What do you think his legacy will be? When you saw the House of Commons yesterday, MPs cheering him out, the Prime Minister saying, I've left the country in a better state than when I arrived. What will you think of when you think of Keir Starmer, do you think?
7: I think he was first and foremost a terrible communicator. Mm. And unfortunately, it shouldn't be so important, should it? It should be about what people do. But in truth, the decisions taken were not very brilliant either, and so many U-turns, and a general sense of uncertainty, and also that sort of resting face of his, which always evinced a sense of panic and bafflement. And it's not necessarily something you can control very easily. I understand,
1: a resting baffle face.
7: Yes.
2: I'm glad that you
7: and
2: went
7: it's
2: there.
7: It's not really what you want. It's amazing to think that it's only been 2 years.
2: Isn't it?
7: And yet it felt like much longer, which is not a good sign. Well, you can't say, it went in the blink of an eye and could we have two more years? No, I think it's time for a reboot. Mm. Andy Burnham, honestly, I don't know that much about him. He appears to be a much better communicator. So in terms of putting policies across, when he decides to do that, when he decides to reveal what his policies are going to be, we're all so excited and tenterhooks about that, then I think he should be able to put them across better and hopefully in a way that brings people together more efficiently, more effectively.
2: Matthew, I was chatting to our political editor, Anna Mihailova, and she was in the Commons yesterday, and she described, some of the advisers around Keir Starmer in tears, in floods of tears, actually. And, there were tears in the Commons, there were MPs who were getting overly emotional, unable to speak. Rachel Reeves looked like she was, if not in tears, close to tears again. I mean, is that what you would expect from a Labour Party elected a couple of years ago? As Muriel says, it's only been 2 years, massive majority. They wanted this guy gone, yeah. And yet they're all crying their eyes out as he leaves. Matthew. Oh, have we lost Matthew? We may have lost Matthew. Muriel.
7: I'm worried about all this crying.
2: Because interesting.
7: Well, looking at it as a French person looking with admiration at the British, it seems to me a little bit un-British, all this bubbling in the house. What's going on? Why are people crying?
1: No stiff upper lip is what you're
7: exactly.
1: saying.
7: Exactly. Where is it? Where is the stiff upper lip? I went to see a film about De Gaulle yesterday where he evinces a lot more stiff upper lip. I know it was De Gaulle. It was a long time ago. But he's just the embodiment of the stiff upper lip. He out-stiff upper lips Churchill in a lot of the scenes. And I think maybe we need to get back to a bit more decorum. And this crying, and also maybe crocodile tears, possibly the ones crying hardest were the ones who'd stabbed him in the back.
2: Lots of people question is the hypocrisy.
7: The hypocrisy of it is not edifying, is it?
2: No, and I think there is also potentially, and I understand the strength of emotion, and actually maybe for some people this isn't just a 2-year project. It was a project which began quite some time ago for Keir Starmer.
1: And, Anti-Corbyn project.
2: It's been quite a long road, I think, for some of those advisors. But Matthew, I don't know how much of our conversation you managed to catch. We're talking about the tears in the Commons yesterday for Keir Starmer and questioning really sort of how the party turns itself around, picks itself up and goes on from here. Because as Muriel's saying, not a lot of evidence of stiff upper lip, a bit of hypocrisy perhaps of MPs who had tried to get rid of Keir Starmer, succeeded and now in tears about it. Where does Labour go now?
0: Well, I'm acutely conscious. I watched the Prime Minister's questions yesterday as somebody who once stood for Parliament in 2001 and has been tempted since to stand again, just the courage it takes to go into the firing line. It's so easy as journalists to carp from the sidelines, to criticise. And of course, he was by no means a perfect Prime Minister. I've been critical in my column of the government, the lack of a plan. But my goodness, it takes some guts to get up there and do the job. And I felt that it was a very moving occasion for somebody who's clearly a decent person, a patriot, someone who cares about the country. I think he did his best under tremendous constraints, by the way, with the bond market on the one side worried about rising debt, the electorate on the other not willing to give up its benefits and its triple lock pension and its NIMBYist predilections. I think it's an incredibly invidious position that the country faces, and it just takes a dose of realism. It will be difficult, I think, for Burnham to take over with the backbenches as they are. Who was it? Was it Pat McFadden who said that all they want to talk about is how to raise taxes to pay for more benefits? That's not an easy thing to deal with.
2: Well, and Matthew, we should talk about that because, you know, Muriel was saying, can't wait to hear what the plan is from Andy Burnham. And it's obviously, tongue-in-cheek, but it's actually quite a serious point. This is a man who is about to be Prime Minister, has never gone through a general election, really hasn't had very much scrutiny at all, has been quite careful not to outline his plans. First interview he's really done, certainly in the sort of biggest week of his career so far. He's chosen to speak to Gary Lineker, just shown a bit of leg on the idea of a wealth tax. Is that really good enough, do you think? Do we need a bit more accountability here?
0: Well, I mean, yes and no. It's a slightly controversial point here, Kate. I think, obviously, accountability is a good thing. Democracy is a wonderful innovation for our species. But let's be honest, having to put manifestos before electorates has meant that we've had to always, the political parties, issue manifestos that don't add up, because people aren't willing to hear the truth, which is that we need to cut back on our debt. And the only way to do that is to reduce some of the short-term giveaways that we are offering and to be more realistic. If I was to say something to Burnham, it would be, read the 5,000-word essay by Tony Blair. I know Blair is a bit toxic. I didn't approve of the Iraq War. But I've got to tell you, Stig seemed a bit jaundiced there about AI. It is coming whether we like it or not. It is here. The foundation models are pushing ahead in a major way. Read the SpaceX prospectus, a vertically integrated tech stack with massive implications for the future of the world. Unless we are on that bus, as we were with steam power and electricity, we are going to be on a slow track and it will be much worse.
7: I would also say that Blair told Burnham, I think, not to worry too much about being liked, not to foreground that, and that is key.
1: So his first interview is with his best mate, Gary Lineker, on a podcast where he gets cuddled for 50 minutes and told everything in the garden is rosy. And if AI is I'm sure you're right, Matthew, but what we're hearing so far, a wealth tax and moving everything to the north.
7: Yeah.
1: That doesn't strike me as someone who's going to tackle the absolute, be brave enough to tackle the absolutely epochal moment in history we're facing. I'm not disagreeing with you at all, Matthew, but my point is this guy going to come in and make such seismically important decisions that the whole course of our nation will be changed for the better? Or is he going to stick on a black T-shirt, talk about Manchester and say you know a lot and how much he likes football and how much he wants to tax the wealthy? That's the problem, Matthew, isn't it?
0: Well, if those two things that you mentioned are part of a broader package, then it could... I don't think he's going to do these things, but a bit devolution would be a success if it's operationalised in the right way. I think a tax on wealth is a bad thing, but if it's a tax on land values, the unimproved value of land... and that we remove direct taxes on incoming capital, that would be a very significant move in the right direction. I mean, both the Institute for Policy Studies on the right and the Institute for Fiscal Studies on the left all support a land value tax. Very difficult to bring in politically, but it would boost our economy, no doubt about it. I think it would be a signal for the whole of the democratic world. But on AI sovereignty, data centres, compute, all of those other aspects. At the moment, these are the big strategic bets we need to be making. And I don't see it from the British government at the moment. I saw Blair earlier this week for breakfast, just name-dropping here outrageously. I think he's absolutely engaged. He's still deeply curious. And I don't want to criticise other politicians I've met, but when we talked about SpaceX or the new foundation models, you know, the CARP interviewed from a couple of weeks ago, you know, the absolute cutting edge, where we were, by the way, in the 18th century, we had Watt and Newcomen in Bolton. We were at the absolute cutting edge of steam power. Blair knew what he was talking about. He had a strategic picture. He was across the detail on welfare reform and pension reform. And I think that, you know, he's somebody who could be of great benefit in the front line of British politics.
1: I just wonder whether how possible that is politically. But I'm not disagreeing. In the great war of the essays that took place in June, he was a very prominent figure.
2: That was a good week, wasn't it?
1: It was, yeah. Crazy, funny old place, isn't it? Great Britain. As I'm sure you think, Muriel. Shall we talk about Americanisms?
7: Yes.
1: You're my favourite linguist. You speak two languages so beautifully. You speak English very well, Muriel. Mm. How do you feel about Americanisms? Should we be relaxed and say language is a motile thing? It constantly changes and shifts before our eyes, and provided that we communicate meaning properly, that's all we care about. Or when my daughter says I'm sick when she means she's ill. Two very distinct concepts.
7: I wish people could see your face.
2: Oh, they can. Yeah. They can. Yes. If you're watching on YouTube.
1: Yes, I'm sick in English means I'm throwing up. Yes. I'm ill means I'm unwell.
7: No,
1: right?
7: I know.
1: Two different things. Should we care?
7: Yeah. I mean, one of the attractive things about Britain and the attitude to the language here, I think, is a sort of playfulness, a relaxed playfulness compared to the French, who are so precious and
1: protective. The Académie Française
7: and everything has to be closely policed. And are we allowing this new word? And of course, what we police against is all English words, whether they're British English or American English. We hate all of that. And so I can feel the presence at my elbow of General de Gaulle, him again, saying there's a French word for everything. Just use the French word. Don't ever use an Anglo-Saxon word, he would have said. On the other hand, I think with Americanisms, from my own experience, they are great fun, provided you know you're using an Americanism. I think that's the thing, is your daughter possibly doesn't even realise that she's speaking American, so you need to tell her that this is, you know, and if she wants to use that American word...
2: I suspect he does tell her frequently.
7: She can use it especially to annoy you. Because she
1: knows. Does do that, yes.
7: And so it's a bit, in a way, it's a bit like swear words. It's a weird comparison maybe, but it's a bit like swearing. I'm not in favour of swearing excessively, but I think the occasional well-chosen swear word deployed at the right time...
1: She's come to the right place here, Kate.
7: ..can be... Could be very entertaining. And with Americanisms, it's the same, you know. There's a flavour to American words which is great and full of optimism and
2: awesome.
7: Yeah, awesome, exactly. But so long, bodacious, I used to really like. If you know that you're saying it and it's an American word and everyone agrees that it is an American word and we're making a sort of stylistic decision,
1: yes,
7: almost a poetic decision, then it's fine. What's worrying me is this sort of seeping into the discourse where you don't really know that you've replaced a very good British word with a new American word.
2: Matthew?
0: Well, I'm thinking my kids, fries.
2: Yeah.
0: Apartment.
2: Yeah. Movie night.
0: And Sorry, what was that one, Kate?
2: Movie night.
7: Movie night.
0: Oh, yeah, movie night. Yeah, what would we say? We'd say film night, wouldn't we?
2: Yeah. That sounds like a very different thing, though, doesn't it?
1: The thing is, fries are different to chips. They're a different product. So if you go to a restaurant and order fries, you'll get...
7: Sometimes they give you the choice. I was in the pub the other day in Kent, and they gave me a choice of fries or chips.
1: Yeah.
7: And they described that, I mean, you know, if chips are fatter and fries are slimmer. So there you are.
1: So does it wind you up, Matthew, is the point, or are you quite relaxed?
0: No, not really. No. I'm pretty relaxed. But, you know...
1: You're too busy buffing the Blair bandwagon.
0: But, you know, that's what...
2: Last buffing of Blair, I think.
0: Oh, you're right. Is there not a theory that the reason the Americanisms, they're a bit more literal minded, because it's a nation of immigrants, they have to be more explicit in their terminology, and they can't be more nuanced and implicit in the way they are in parts of Europe, and I think particularly in Japan is where they're very implicit.
1: They say sidewalk because it's by the side where you walk, and therefore rather than pavement, eyeglasses the other one. Where else would you put them if not on your eyes? What is the French for weekend, Muriel?
7: Weekend or fin de semaine.
1: Does anyone say fin de semaine?
7: No, of course not. Everybody says weekend. But I would almost spell it in a French way, you know, weekend, I would spell it with a beginning with oui, like the word oui, you know, O-U-I, because it's become a French word. So you could probably...
2: Is it in your French special national, what's it, Bob?
1: Academy Française.
7: Yeah. Academy Française.
1: What do you call it, the French national thingy, Bob?
2: What's it, my Bob?
7: They wouldn't accept that description.
1: What's the French for thingy, Bob?
7: Bidule.
1: Oh, there is one.
7: Yes, so there's always a word. That's why De Gaulle was right. There's always a French word.
1: We can do this forever.
2: I was going to say, should we just carry on?
1: Yeah. Kate's got another lychee to eat. Matthew's got a pen of 2,000 words asking in support of Tony Blair. We've all got things to do, Matthew, haven't we?
2: He's got to cut it down. It's already 10,000 long.
0: Your scepticism about Blair—it's so funny.
2: We would love to have him on the program. In all seriousness, it would be great.
1: I think ideas from people who've thought things through, which is why we love talking to both of you, are always valuable. And we've got to wrestle with these things. I think having conversations, see this for a second, having conversations about big things are really important to do. And we do it with you two. We love having you on. So thank you so much. Muriel Zagger, Al Gorm.
2: A steward's inquiry has been raised by Will, who says there is no French word for fluffy.
1: No.
7: Cotonneux.
2: Well, that's cottony, like fluffy ball. That's like a cotton ball, isn't it?
1: Yeah, well, fluff isn't like soft and cuddly.
7: Feutré, but that's felt. Ah, okay, this is what I'm doing for the rest of the day.
1: Yeah.
2: Okay, thank you for that, Will.
7: Thank you, Will.
2: Congratulations, you've stumped Muriel.
1: Will, well played.
2: Well played.
1: Yeah, well played, both of you. Really enjoyed that. Muriel Zagger, she has a podcast called...
7: Garlic and Pearls. Great fun.
1: And Matthew Syed, honestly, Matthew, I don't want to blow smoke anywhere, but you write so beautifully in the paper. We always love speaking to you, always love reading what you write. Thank you so much.
0: Thank you.
2: Great to have you both with us. Keir Starmer is preparing to hand over the keys of Downing Street to Andy Burnham, but what does the Prime Minister-to-be have planned? We'll speak to the Times political editor Stephen Swinford after the headlines with Cara Bentley.
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3: Thanks, Kate. Good morning. The business secretary has told Times Radio he would like to see British Steel modernise as he announced it has been brought into public ownership. Peter Kyle told us it was essential to protect the UK economy.
8: We need that virgin steel production because if this were to disappear, we would become at the mercy of international markets and supply from other countries for the kind of production that goes into our railways and our construction. And we cannot allow that to disappear. So I have stepped in, I've nationalised the industry today, brought it into public ownership, and we will now set about making this a resilient business into the future.
3: The government stepped in to support the company last year when its Chinese owners threatened to close a site in Scunthorpe. Thomas Tuchel says he'll stay on until Euro 2028, despite England's World Cup dream ending in a heartbreak last night. His side were 1-0 up when they conceded 2 goals in 7 minutes at the end of the game to Argentina. Gary Lineker's described the coach's defensive changes to a back five as unfathomable. The average asking rent price increased to a new record high of £1,397 a month in the second quarter of this year. The average rented property has 10 inquiries, according to Rightmove, and there are 1% fewer homes available than a year ago. It's been confirmed Jurassic Park star Sam Neill died from pneumonia. The actor passed away in Sydney on Monday at the age of 78. His agent says prior to his death, he'd filmed four projects, all of which will be released in the coming months. Don't forget, you can set the Times Radio News Briefing as your news service on Alexa.
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13: 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After 4 years of fairer share, they've given back over £1.5 billion of profits in total to eligible members. T's and C's apply.
1: Jackie's got to say, I'm glad you did this. There's a wonderful early book by Bill Bryson, is my great hero. And I've read everything he's ever written. But he did write a book called Made in America, which explores the history of the English language and its connection with American English. And he also wrote a book called Mother Tongue about... This is before he became really famous as a travel writer. He wrote these books about the English language. They are so magnificent. Bill Bryson, I think, is one of the great public intellectuals of the nation. He's American, lives in this country. Anyway, if you like linguistics and lexicography and things like that, it's where I learned about my favourite palindrome from Bill Bryson, which is where I got... Satan Oscillate My Metallic Sonatas is a palindrome, same forward and backwards. And I got that from Bill Bryson. Anyway, that's... If you,
2: I do not have a favourite palindrome.
1: Do you not?
2: No, I'll find one today and choose it.
1: Straw, no too stupid a fad, I put soot on warts.
2: What's the point of them?
1: As in many things in life, there is no point in them.
2: Okay.
1: It's just for their own sake. They just
2: a bit
1: sit
2: like lychees, a bit. That's a lot of effort.
1: A lot of effort. Maybe you enjoyed it, maybe you didn't. Mm. 0333 2353. It's 9:38. Andy Burnham will be Prime Minister on Monday, and we're starting to get some indications of what kind of policies he wants to implement. The Times has reported he's considering a wealth tax. Steve Swinford is the political editor of the Times. Morning, Steve.
14: Good morning.
1: How do we know he's considering a wealth tax? He took the very brave step of going on a podcast with his good friend Gary Lineker.
14: It's slightly surreal. So, yeah, he popped up on a podcast. I'm not even sure if it was technically a podcast. It was a YouTube video of some form, but it wasn't. We were trying to find the name for the podcast last night, and there didn't appear to be one. So we just called it He Told Gary Lineker. And he said that he kind of oscillated on a wealth tax. He said, I'm not going to rule it out. I don't want to demonise wealthy people effectively. But then he had this kind of killer line, which was a throwaway line. It's, look... It's difficult. The public finances are difficult, and we may ask people to pay a bit more. And as far as I know, the tax system is not a cooperative system. You have to pay the tax. But it is slightly surreal at the moment, because obviously we know so little about Andy Burnham's premiership, and we are learning bits and bobs here and there, including from an interview with Gary Lineker.
1: And actually, he's going to have to be a bit more disciplined than that, isn't it? You would have thought, because that is confirming a wealth tax, because he's basically saying... some people will have to pay more than they currently pay. Well, that's an increase in tax, isn't it? And either he means that, and he should come out and say that and show his thinking and where it will impact the markets and impact all our lives, or he shouldn't say it till he's ready to say it. That feels like he's almost accidentally said that, perhaps.
14: I think that's probably right. And the point being that the weight of his words is so much more than it's ever been before. Everything he says is potentially newsworthy. Everything he says now has the potential to move markets. So what feels like a kind of semi-throwaway comment about a wealth tax, this was in the midst of a longer conversation about football, about England. He was quite downplaying their prospects, actually, as an Everton fan, and rightly in hindsight. Everything he says matters, and it can all shape, you know, decisions that are being made by other people. So I think I mean, maybe this is the kind of premiership we're going to get, where he will be just quite casual about things and say what he is genuinely thinking. But clearly he's mooting it, and he's just said that out loud.
1: Do you think he'll talk to the traditional media, Steve? I mean, this doesn't matter to many people. It matters to us on this programme a little bit. And, you know, but he has got this world in which he can bop around the north where people will be very friendly to him. He can find some friendly podcasters and friendly YouTube people. He can communicate directly on TikTok and YouTube and X. I wonder how much he'll need to consider the traditional media.
14: I think he will. I think one of the things that you've noticed is this refusal to announce the cabinet until he gets into power has inevitably led to an enormous amount of speculation and pressure, particularly around the Chancellor point. And we are in a position now where, because of the reporting that we did on Monday, we are pretty sure it's going to be Shabana Mahmood at this stage rather than Ed Miliband. And they are annoyed with that because they don't like the speculation, the gossip. But, you know, there are a lot of decision makers out there, a lot of people with businesses that are trying to work out what's going on, and a lot of journalists out there. So can he ignore the media? I think it's a two-pronged strategy, right? I think he's clearly someone who is going to be more comfortable on social media than Keir Starmer was, and they are going to use that. You're seeing that already with lots of videos, lots of podcasts, interviews, getting it out through other mediums. But look, he did do a big set piece interview with us shortly before winning the Makerfield by-election. I'm sure he will do more in future, and he will inevitably do, you'd imagine, the BBC's flagship political show, not this Sunday but the one after, when he's in office. So with that job does come scrutiny, and that includes all forms of media. And if he wants to be an effective Prime Minister and communicate his message, then he's going to need to use all forms of media.
1: Including Times Radio, we'd like to think.
14: Including Times Radio, exactly.
1: Shabana Mahmood then as Chancellor, and with Anna Mihailova, we're trying to do a bit of shifting of the chairs then. If she is Chancellor, does that mean he needs a right-wing person for Home Secretary, which is kind of Wes Streeting? But Ed Miliband needs to go somewhere. Can he really go to Foreign Secretary? But he probably needs a woman as Foreign Secretary, or does he need to leave Yvette Cooper where she is? How does it all sort of throw out after the first decision? The dominoes now fall, don't they, after Shabana Mahmood's Chancellor?
14: You get into a crazy game of dominoes because it's not clear what direction anything's going on. OK, you move Ed Miliband to Foreign Secretary. Well, I just happen to be acutely aware that the Trump administration is really concerned about Ed Miliband as Foreign Secretary. So do you take that move? Do you go to that position? Maybe you move Wes into Home Secretary. He's always wanted to do that job, for what it's worth. Someone was telling me he's going to go to health. And it all sounds rather breathless and like we're playing some insane game of musical chairs here. And that's because, like, in my job particularly, what you are trying to do is separate out the speculation, which is everywhere, from what you actually tangibly know. And we know very little. We have one solid piece of information that we think Shabana Mahmood is going to be the Chancellor. But all of those other pieces could go anywhere. And so you get this crazy environment here in Westminster, Stig, where cabinet ministers are playing this game as well. This fantasy cabinet game of who could go where, why I should stay in my job. And you have these conversations with them and you realise that there are so few people that actually know what is going to happen and where things are going to fall, that there is a degree, it doesn't become worthless, but it becomes, you just need to deal intangibles, I think. Yes. But that is partly my job, to try to find out where they are, Sting. And I'm sorry that I don't have more on that.
1: You've done a pretty good job with Shabana Mahmood, because that's sort of become firmed up, as you say, in the last few days. So great work, Steve. Good to speak to you.
14: Thank you.
1: That's Steve Simford there, the political editor of The Times.
2: It's been lovely hearing from you this morning, because we all woke up a bit miserable, I think, like Rosalind. We woke up a bit sad about the football, and we've tried to inject some lightness. Somebody, Andy, has suggested a palindrome for me, and I might take this one as my favourite so far, partly because it involves infrastructure and waterways.
1: Oh, you don't know this one? This is a very famous one.
2: A man, a plan, a canal, Panama.
1: Yes. It's a good one as well. Too hot, too hoot. Doesn't quite work.
2: But it doesn't work, because when you do it the other way, it's not the same.
1: No, because he spelled it right.
2: Too hoot.
1: Actually, if you spelled it correctly, it would have worked. Too hot, too hoot. It's quite good. It's quite good.
2: Thank you for
1: Able, those. I was here, I saw Elba as well.
2: I mean, that doesn't make any sense, though, does it?
1: Well, it's what Napoleon may have said. Allegedly. Was he went to the island of Elba.
2: Oh, Elba, okay.
1: Yeah.
2: I actually thought you were talking about seeing Idris Elba. But, you know, it works that way too.
1: Yeah, exactly.
2: It is coming up to 9:45. Protest has broken out in several Ukrainian cities this morning at the news that the defence minister has been removed by President Zelensky. He was a popular figure with the public, seen as a moderniser of the Ukrainian military, and it's provoked a spontaneous reaction. It follows the dismissal of the prime minister earlier this week, and into this maelstrom flies our prime minister, Sir Keir Starmer. He landed in Kyiv this morning for a summit just before he leaves the office of prime minister. Well, Michael Bossa is senior fellow at the Atlantic Council and founder of the World Briefing Report on Substack, and he joins us now from Odessa. Good morning.
15: Good morning. Good to be back with you.
2: Well, it's great to have you back. Shall we just start with what's going on here? Because President Zelensky does seem to be making some significant changes at the very top of the government in Ukraine. We heard about the prime minister, and that news was received, I think, pretty well. But the removal of the defense minister after, I think, 6 months in office has really gone down quite badly.
15: Yes, indeed. And Brits weren't the only ones to wake up miserable this morning. A lot of Ukrainians did, and they woke up baffled at this. Many are calling a boneheaded decision by Mr. Zelensky to sack a very, very popular minister by the name of Mykhailo Fedorov. He used to be the minister of digitization. And I don't over-exaggerate this when I say this, is that he is responsible for Ukrainians having their government in their pocket, in their smartphone. He was the person behind digitization of Ukraine. So all of your documents now, passport, everything, are on your phone. And that's something that is very tangible during wartime, because when you have to flee, as millions have, you have all of your documents with you in your pocket. But the other, more tangible thing he did in recent times was really reform a enormous bureaucracy where, get this, the entire state budget now goes to this one part of the government, which is the military. Social services are funded mostly by the outside. So he brought about many reforms, especially in terms of procurement, because this was viewed as quite a corrupt body. But also he did things like reform and improve Ukraine's strike capabilities within Russia, with those long-range drones and missiles. Mm. But also, he, for example, almost doubled the amount of interceptions of Russian incoming drones. So again, this is something everybody here feels. And now with his removal and with no real proper explanation by the Zelensky circle on why this was done, people are very angry. In fact, protests have already started nationwide, including here in Odessa. It is being compared to a move by Zelensky last year to decapitate the anti-corruption bodies, and there were widespread protests there as well. So not a good day for Zelensky.
2: No, and he had to reverse, I think, some of those decisions. Michael, obviously it's the early days here, and he hasn't given a reason, but do you have any inclination as to why President Zelensky would have removed Fedorov from this position?
15: Well, a lot of conspiracy theories going on, but, you know, it's now, after so many years of Zelensky, fallen into a pattern. Many people may not recall, but when he first came to power, sweeping victory, not only vote-wise, but also in parliament with his Servant of the People party, he dismissed, unexplainably, a lot of good technocrats, Western-educated, as Fedorov was, by the way, and replaced him with people in his own circle. And, you know, this is a man who seems to have some odd whisper in his ear that gives him advice that falls flat with the Ukrainian people. And it has to be said, his popularity is falling quite a bit. You know, in a way, he reminds me a bit of my former Prime Minister, Justin Trudeau, where in his last days in office, he was more popular outside Canada than within, where he would spend more time out of the country than within, for example, going for Vogue shoots in L.A. and, I guess, dating movie stars. But that's where we are right now, and not a good time in the war either.
2: Well, and just finally, obviously Keir Starmer is there. It's his final visit to Ukraine as Prime Minister. Is there anything significant expected from the meeting between these two men today?
15: Well, not that I know of. I mean, of course, Keir Starmer has been seen as a very close friend of Ukraine. He did a lot to help Ukraine. So it seems to be a bit of a pattern there too, isn't it, that politicians come here to take selfies with Zelensky before they pack themselves off. I guess Emmanuel Macron will be here before long too. But, you know, it's a symbol of support, which Ukraine needs right now. And I got to put one more thing here quickly, is that we're at a terrible, terrible time in Ukraine right now. Here in Odessa, it's starting to sound like Beirut at the worst times of the war because of all the incoming missiles and lack of kit to intercept them. I can't overemphasize that right now, where a lot of people are now having to rethink their plans to stay, including me.
2: That's really interesting. And Michael, we'd love to have you back on next week to talk a bit more about that, if you are able to. Michael Bosacu, thank you so much for joining us. As ever, great to have your thoughts. Michael Bosacu there in Odessa.
1: 9:50, Les Snowden's been racing around the US. His journey's coming to an end. And we're going to speak to Al Murray as well as we try and get a sense of how we should be feeling this morning. This is Times Radio Breakfast with Kate McCann and Stig Abert in association with Nationwide, a good way to bank.
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1: It's 9:52. Les Snowden's World Cup Odyssey is reaching its apex. Or nadir, depending on how you look at these things, I suppose. For England's fans, it has ended in disappointment. Les was there to see it and hear it all. He joins us now from Atlanta. Les, how you doing?
22: I'm good. You, Stig?
1: Well, I'm all right. I got sucked into this in the end. I got carried away because I thought this was a dirty Argentinian team. I didn't like the way they weaponised the Falklands. I thought they didn't play proper football, and I think we bottled it at the end. So I'm not that thrilled with it all, if I'm brutally honest, Les.
22: Apart from that, so I have to agree with you. I thought they were all of these things. I thought they were very dirty in the first half, but goodness me, they were brilliant for the last half hour. And England, I mean, my takeaways from this are Tuchel hasn't solved the problem that England have had for the past 4 or 5 tournaments. They're not good enough when it comes to defence and holding on to a lead. But goodness me, if there is one player in the world who can grab a game and bend it to its will, it was Lionel Messi. He took over as soon as England scored. He took over. He lifted that Argentinian team into a fervour that I have never seen the like of, and they just destroyed England.
1: And how tasty was the atmosphere last night?
22: Oh, it was really, really, really on the edge. You know, it was almost feral, both the players and the fans. It was just, I mean, Messi would get the ball and the Argentinian fans would do the old, you know, we are not worthy, and the England fans would boo. And the players were leaning into each other. They were in each other's faces. It was really quite unpleasant at stages, but, you know, you can sense I enjoyed it.
1: Yeah, you're Scottish enough to have enjoyed it, whatever happened, I suspect, Les. Is that fair?
22: It is fair. I spoke to some Argentinians at the end, and one woman apologised that she couldn't stand up to speak to me, but she had sore legs from bouncing up and down for 2 hours. Oh. But it was an incredible experience.
1: Al Murray's with us in the studio. Morning, Al.
23: Morning.
1: What do you mean? The weaponisation of a war.
23: Oh, heavens.
1: I think we've got better at that in this country. It used to be, you know, 2 world wars and 1 world cup and all that stuff. And actually, I kind of think we've grown up a bit. And
23: well, yes, we seem to have sloughed off that skin generationally, I guess. But, I mean, it's a peculiar thing for them to do. But, I mean,
1: quite clearly, it motivates them greatly. And, you know, isn't that what you need in sport? It's something to motivate, rally yourself around. The unfortunate business of it being Falklands is, you know, a little distasteful. I mean, what are they going to say to the Spanish?
5: Yeah.
1: You colonised us. I mean, or whatever, you know, what banner is someone going to pull out of their backside? I mean, where was that banner? That's the question.
5: Yeah.
1: That they suddenly produced at the end of the game. Who was carrying that around with them? I mean, I don't know.
22: Was it not thrown onto the pitch, Al? Did they not pick up something the fans had thrown onto the pitch?
1: I don't know. I didn't. We'd stopped watching by that point, if I'm honest with you.
5: Angrily stopped watching. Do you think we carry the scars of you know, we should have won that game. If we'd have been positive, we would have won that game.
1: Yeah.
5: Do you think do we carry the scars?
1: I don't know. I don't know. See, I'm the casual football viewer. I'm the person that professional football fans loathe. Like I watch the World Cup, and wander off to check the sausages during
5: Kate is you're nodding with that.
1: During the second half,
2: I had a shower in between.
1: Fantastic effort
2: during half time. Well, but I actually made it back before.
1: Oh, that's nice of you.
5: Yeah, so had a hydration break.
1: No, but I can't get too bogged down in the. In the analysis, you know, we turned it off and put the Great Escape on. It's what we did. And I watched the Great Escape with my 8-year-old daughter last night.
5: Did you?
1: As the palate cleanser afterwards. And I'm explaining what's going on. I go, there's three tunnels. It's Tom, Dick and Harry, you know. One of them collapses. And so, you know, because I was brought up watching war films. My dad brought me up on watching war films. So I'm making sure that the torch is passed on.
5: Well, you're doing the right thing as a historian doing that. They should have carried on playing and they didn't. That's the point, isn't it, with all of this?
22: I think that's the most disappointing thing, isn't it? That Tuchel was brought in as the master tactician. He was supposed to have real-time ability to change a game, and it's just the same old story. And to see England's greatest player of modern times just standing in front of the press, his eyes glazed, his voice husky, and his shoulders, he did everything that he could. And defensively, they just let the nation down, they let the team down, and Tuchel hasn't delivered. It was a great shame for them because to take the lead against that team was wonderful, and then Messi just took over.
5: Yeah, Les, thank you so much for everything you've done for us. We really enjoyed speaking to you. One more game to go. Enjoy that one.
22: Thank you, Stig.
5: That is Les Snowden there, who's been racing around the world for Times Radio.
6: Les Snowden's race around the World Cup, live on Times Radio.
5: We have a German manager, though, Al. Mm. Almost people don't comment on that. That's something, isn't
1: yeah,
5: it?
1: Yeah, no. That, yes,
5: even
1: think
5: for a Great Escape lover like yourself.
1: Well, the pub landlord, obviously, you know, he thinks this is fantastic because we get to blame it on a German. But,
5: I saw someone said that to us this morning.
1: But beyond that, no, I think it's a huge shift, isn't it? Really. I mean, you know, although. Right, and I think I've said this to you before. If you're going to have a national mythos. To cling on to the destruction of Nazism, right?
5: It's not bad.
1: It's not a bad one, is it? And obviously, it can get you off the hook for some of the other spicy stuff you might have done.
5: Well, I should tell you, a nation that didn't try and destroy Nazism, Argentina.
1: Well, yeah.
5: Because it was indeed a haven for Nazis as they...
1: Well, I think the Argentinians declared war on Germany in sort of April of 1945. if we're going to play this game...
5: Yeah, exactly.
1: Right? See, and the thing is, this is the problem. We can do this. You can do this forever, but why bother? And, you know, but that's a sophisticated London-y thing to say, isn't it? Because I know there are plenty of people in the country who will be livid about bringing to the Falklands.
5: And that's exactly right.
1: Yeah,
5: Al, you're a wise man. Bless your heart. Thank you for joining us today.
1: It's my pleasure. I listen to this show, so it's really fantastic to be in it.
2: Oh, it's great to
1: it's
2: have
1: like
2: you
1: being
2: with
1: in
2: us.
1: The radio.
5: Come back anytime you like.
1: I'd love to. Yeah, I'd love to.
5: That's the great Al Murray there.
1: Thank you.
5: He's a comedian. He's also a historian. If you like history books, particularly about the Second World War, then make sure you check them out. They are magnificent things. Hugo Rifkin is here, the Scotsman who does support England.
7: Yeah, I'm sorry for your loss.
5: Well, the politicisation is annoying, I think. We're just talking about
7: the banner.
5: Yeah.
7: I
5: think it's hard to be a Scottish person and support that team doing that.
2: Yeah, what? I'm a casual football viewer, as you know, and I really felt cross with them. I think they were mean.
7: Do you know the worst thing in the world is being a bad winner?
2: It's
7: bad to be a bad loser. It's worse to be a bad winner.
2: Oh, Hugo, I'm so glad you said that.
5: Yeah, we're bad losers. It's the point here.
7: That's human.
5: We've been grumbling a bit, but we found happiness. We found community.
2: I found lychees, Hugo.
7: Welcome to how it feels to be Scottish. Not with the fruit, obviously.
2: They reject that in Scotland. Not for them.
7: Fruitcake.
2: Hugo Rifkind up next. We'll be back on Monday from 6. Rosie and Callum are here tomorrow for you.
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3: It's 10 o'clock. I'm Hugo Rifkind. This is Times Radio. Coming up.
8: It's a familiar story as the full-time whistle blows.
3: Yeah, I'm sorry to keep reminding you about all that, but today we're going to be asking, has a football game really reignited the diplomatic row over the Falklands? Matthew Paris, who once angered the whole nation by suggesting we hand the islands to Argentina, then lease them back, will be here to get into some more hot water. The How to Win an Election team will look at how Andy Burnham introduces himself to the nation. Will he be tempted to quote any prayers outside Downing Street?
23: Where there is discord, may we bring harmony.
3: No, probably not. And one of the UK's fastest rising comedians, Finlay Christie, will be here to talk about modern masculinity, massive egos, air fryers and Kim Jong-un. And Christopher Nolan thinks he's bringing the Odyssey to the big screen, but Kevin Maher says SpongeBob SquarePants got there first. We've also got Joe Wicks, we've got DJ Pete Tong, and if none of that takes your mind off England's exit, here's Cara Bentley with the headlines.
24: Thanks, Hugo. Good morning. British Steel is going to be brought into public ownership. The aim is to preserve virgin steelmaking in the UK, which is essential for defence manufacture and major infrastructure projects. But the business secretary, Peter Kyle, told Times Radio that the Scunthorpe plant must also adapt to make steel using more near zero emissions as well.
25: It is the intention of the steel strategy that we move towards green steel. That is where the primary demand is into the long term. And I want to make sure that this plant is a modern plant that is producing the kind of steel that those companies and organisations purchasing steel require.
24: The UK economy returned to growth of 0.1% in May, bouncing back after contracting the previous month. On a three-monthly measure, GDP increased by 0.7%, above projections of 0.5%. Thames Water is seeking creditor approval to gain access to an additional £677 million. It would take total commitments secured under agreements from lenders to about £3 billion. The country's biggest water supplier said yesterday it could run out of money in a few months. Both Argentina and Jude Bellingham face punishments following England's World Cup semi-final defeat. Argentina players held up a banner that read "The Falklands are Argentinian" following their 2-1 comeback win. FIFA prohibits political statements at matches. A likely fine would come after the World Cup final. Meanwhile, Jude Bellingham faces a ban after he appeared to slap Argentina's Valentin Barco in the head after the final whistle. Andy Burnham has not ruled out a wealth tax, saying he would not shy away from difficult decisions when asked. Mr. Burnham, who is due to become Prime Minister on Monday, has also told MPs that he will force the Treasury to give away public land for council housing. Sir Keir Starmer has said the UK's cast iron support of Ukraine will always endure as he made a final visit to the country as Prime Minister. He said he's proud of what Britain has contributed. Ofcom has launched an investigation into whether TikTok is failing to protect children from harmful content. The regulator says some systems used by the social media platform to check users' ages may have failed to correctly identify a significant proportion of under 18s. Kate Davies from Ofcom says they have questions about TikTok's age models.
26: Basically, what they're doing is using something called age inference. And what that means is looking at the behaviour of somebody online, what videos are they watching, what are they looking at, and using that to establish the age.
24: The video sharing app says it's invested billions in platform safety and is confident it meets Online Safety Act obligations. For a roundup of the news on demand, find the Times Radio news briefing on the Times Radio app.
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3: Good morning, and here we are again as I continue in my mission to inject the best of the Times directly into your ears. 60 years and counting, England go out in another particularly painful manner. As our colleagues on TalkSport said,
8: that might be the end of England's World Cup dream. It's a familiar story as the full-time whistle blows.
3: Oh, where did it all go wrong? Well, don't ask me. Are you new? But Max Scott will be here to unpack it all in what we're legally obliged to describe as our water cooler guide for bluffers. We're a day out from Andy Burnham becoming Labour leader before he heads into Downing Street. The How to Win Election team will discuss how you introduce yourself to a nation. I wonder if the Prime Minister in waiting will be listening and taking notes. He's also been picking his top team. The pound has risen. Odd reports that Shabana Mahmood could become the Chancellor. We'll discuss all that as well with my columnists Cindy Yu and Matthew Paris. And we'll hear why Matthew says he may have to rejoin the Conservatives just so he can resign in protest. The comedian Finlay Christie has been called the voice of a generation and has more than a million followers online.
4: To a young person, I can't afford to heat my house. Just sounds like a brag. Really. It sounds like I can't afford to fuel my Porsche. It's like, you have a house.
3: His new Edinburgh show is about incels, internet culture, billionaire egos, and somehow air fryers. He'll be here to tell us all about it. The movie of the summer is here, but is Christopher Nolan really the first director to bring The Odyssey to the big screen? Kevin Marr says no, and that one of the best adaptations is actually the SpongeBob SquarePants movie. Let's find out why. Joe Wicks will explain why parents should set an example to their kids by getting off their screens and exercising. And, as you might say for England, it's all gone a bit Pete Tong. The superstar DJ joins us to explain why we need to escape the streaming algorithm. And of course, just before one, we'll be playing our quiz, Can You Get to Number 10? 10 questions to 10 jobs in my cabinet, and if you climb all the way to the top of a greasy pole and become PM, you win a branded DAB radio. But as ever, even if you don't make it all the way and win the radio, you'll still get your personalised Can You Get to Number 10 cartoon, drawn for us by Russell Herneman of the Sunday Times. Yesterday, Dan from Finchley got stuck on the question to become Home Secretary. Walk Upon England's Mountain Green is the second line of which rousing song and or poem?
9: Oh, there's absolutely no chance I'm getting this.
3: Walk Upon England's Mountains Green. I'm not going to sing it for you.
9: I just don't know. Rule Britannia.
10: Wrong, wrong, wrong.
3: It was, of course, Jerusalem. And did those feet in ancient times do any better than Home Secretary? No. If you want to have a go today, get in touch and hopefully you can win a free DAB radio as well. 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As ever, lend me your thoughts as you lend me your ears. But first, this. Let's hit the press. Well, I think you know what's on the front pages.
11: Final minutes heartache for England's battling Lions,
3: says the Times. Well, the Daily Telegraph has
12: England's World Cup dream over.
3: And the Daily Mail has
11: night our dream finally died.
3: And the Sun goes for
12: it's 60 years of hurt as brave Lions sunk by late RG goal.
3: With perhaps a strange, atavistic, nay, Freudian urge calling upon the sub-editors at The Sun to use the word
12: sunk
3: in relation to the RGs that they may not have even noticed themselves. And speaking of which, might today finally be the day that England's World Cup journey makes it onto the front of the Scottish Sun as well? Why, yes.
11: Kane sobs as old enemy crash out of World Cup.
3: Well, how thoughtful. Obviously, though, this isn't the only story in town. On tax, the main headline on the front of the Times is
12: Burnham keeps wealth tax in play.
3: Which is similar to the
11: I'm ready to ask for a little more from taxpayers, says Burnham.
3: On the Daily Telegraph. And meanwhile, also prepared to ask for a little more is Nigel Farage, as per the front of The Guardian.
12: Farage told backers I need £1 million a year to stand as MP.
3: They report, quoting sources who say
12: the discussion took place shortly before the undeclared gift
3: of £5 million quid was given, and at a time when
12: Farage believed he would be forced to give up his lucrative GB News presenting role.
3: Which in the end, he wasn't. Ka-ching. Not, of course, that he's having an altogether happy time right now.
11: Police arrest man over threat to shoot Farage in the head.
3: Says the front of the Telegraph, a thoroughly horrifying story, especially given the past week, although which does include the perhaps challenging description of the suspect that
12: he describes himself as a Liberal Democrat.
3: In the Daily Mail, once you pass the football, there's renewed focus on Burnham's looming choice of Chancellor with
11: Chancellor chaos engulfing Burnham.
3: Followed by
12: Shabana Mahmood is now the front runner.
3: And a column which begins
11: Ed Miliband is angry.
3: Which obviously must be as intimidating as anything. The Times, though, is altogether more positive with
12: pound rises as Mahmood leads race for number 11.
3: In a piece which suggests that scary, scary Ed Miliband might now be Foreign Secretary. Next door, meanwhile, Tom Peck assesses Keir Starmer's last stint at the dispatch box at PMQs and concludes, fittingly,
11: they think it's all over? It is now.
3: And finally, just to return to the football, do spare a thought for the England fan who, as reported in the Daily Telegraph,
12: showed his misguided optimism in the World Cup victory by getting a tattoo which declared Thomas Tuchel's team world champions.
3: And he did too, and it's massive and right down his leg, and there's a picture of the cup and everything.
11: I'm just impulsive, really,
3: he tells the paper.
11: If we lose, I'm going to add the words only joking afterwards.
3: Tattoo artists, start your needles. I'm Hugo Rifkind. Hello.
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1: Northern in us.
2: Brackets sort of north.
3: Well, he would say that, wouldn't he?
0: I think we could all agree that I'm chief of staff material.
3: Are you going to resign?
1: Being a woman doesn't in fact make you perfect.
4: Welcome, welcome one and all. Welcome to How to Win an Election. I'm the underqualified chief of staff, Hugo Rifkind, and I'm joined by three strategic masterminds. I'm tipping them all to be Andy Burnham's chancellor, but they're also going to be home and foreign secretaries too. And they are former Labour insider Sally Morgan. Hello, Sally.
5: Hello.
4: How are you keeping?
5: Very good, thank you.
4: Good to have you here. Policy queen Polly McKenzie. Hello, Polly.
6: I've had two coffees today.
4: What, are you going to go wild?
6: You never know.
4: What insane policies will come out? Kittens in the army? What? What's it going to be?
6: I was going to say babies in the army, actually. But no, yours is better.
4: Yeah.
6: Kittens can be violent. We've got two kittens and they tried to eat a butterfly. And my daughter got very upset and fought the kittens for the butterfly. The butterfly died. She got scratched. And it wasn't good. I'm saying maybe this is what NATO needs to be thinking about.
4: As long as the Russians primarily arm themselves with butterflies, we'll be absolutely fine. We are also imminently to be joined by Tory peer and Times columnist Danny Finkelstein, who is running a bit late, perhaps one too many Diet Cokes after the football. Look, Andy Burnham's going to be putting together his cabinet. Would any of you like to rule yourselves out now?
5: Yes.
4: Yes? Yeah. Polly?
6: Well, I mean, if the call comes to serve, I'm not going to say no.
4: If the ball comes loose from the scrum.
6: Well, like, I mean, obviously, as we've repeatedly discussed, you and I, Hugo, are wanting a peerage.
4: Yes, for sure. Well,
6: in order to really belong on this podcast.
4: Ideally, two peerages. It's not a job share.
6: Fine. One each.
2: Big tent.
4: Yeah.
6: Exactly. No. I'm sure that what Andy Burnham needs is a very big tent, large enough to cover the whole of the Birmingham to Manchester area. Big enough for me.
4: I am very good at putting up tents, so I'm here to serve if required. Look, do get in touch with your questions if you have them. Send them to howtowin@thetimes.co.uk. Barry emailed us. He writes, "Dear all, love the programme and the balance between great political insights from your collective experiences and the humour and banter between you. I'm sure many other listeners share my game every week, trying to guess which sound bites, phrases or snippets from the programme will make it into the opening sequence the following week. I'm highly confident that Polly's comment that being a woman does not in fact make you perfect will make the cut for next week. Regards, Barry." Well done, Barry. Play the horses. Let's crack on. As I say, if you hear a door swing open, that'll be Danny Finkelstein belatedly joining us. I'm going to go out on a limb and predict that Andy Burnham is going to win the Labour leadership contest, what with it now being impossible for him not to. And that means he'll be in Downing Street next week. And we're going to talk about how a new PM introduces themselves to the nation. We're also going to talk about the Clacton by-election a little bit later. First up, look, Sally, I know we've said this before, but it remains true. Is it not remarkable that he's this close to power and we still only have a few crumbs of information about what he intends to do once he gets it?
5: I don't think it's that remarkable. I mean, I suppose I differ. I know that is the general view and everybody's writing that. I think, actually, people have got quite a... If you really delve and you look at what he's done over the last couple of decades, I think people can have a pretty clear view of his approach to being Prime Minister. And I think, you know, it will partly be about how he does politics differently. And I think I actually think the country's ready for that, and that'll be really important. I think people have got a pretty clear idea where he is on the kind of, if you like, social home affairs sort of agenda. I think that came through very strongly in the by-election, but I think if you look at who he's worked with in the past, you'd see that as well. I mean, of course, on the economy, people are going to be looking and questioning what's going to come.

0: next, but I think there is evidence in Manchester of what his general approach will be.
1: But do you think he is going to A, do something radical on tax, or B, not do something radical on tax? Because that seems like a big deal.
0: It is a big deal. I mean, at the moment, he has said he's going to stay within the manifesto, which means he's going to go as radical as he can, in my view, but within the manifesto. I happen to think, and I always thought this about Keir as well, that there was the opportunity to say, look, I know that's where we were, but I think we're going to have to go outside that. I suspect Andy's not going to, having ruled it out in the by-election.
1: Paul, do you think we know what we're getting?
2: I think we can hypothesise plenty. And really what those writing about their sudden constitutional concerns are really saying is that they don't quite know what to write. Which is interesting because, as a general rule, political commentators don't write much about policy. They prefer just talking about political dynamics and who's up and who's down. So I don't think...
1: I'm right here. I'm right here. You don't need to be... I know Danny isn't, but I'm right here. You don't need to be so rude.
2: All of them, Hugo.
1: Not all of them.
2: I was thinking more of the BBC. But so if Andy Burnham had, in fact, published a Burnhamism manifesto of 20,000 words setting out essentially, you know, detailed white paper level policies, everyone would be saying, this is really boring. This proves that Andy Burnham's quite boring and doesn't understand that policy isn't what shifts votes. So,
0: and say, what a cheek, actually. They respond in the opposite way in some ways.
2: In the end... you know, Danny isn't here, so we can speak ill of him. And his view that if the Prime Minister changes without an election, the Prime Minister is constitutionally bound to call an election. I don't really think that's what voters care about in the end, nor stuff about whether you are kind of loyal to paragraph 17B of the manifesto. What they care about is whether their lives are getting better, which is, of course, another thing that Danny tends to say. And so what matters is not who writes what or who says what in the next few days. It is about whether he can reset the trajectory ahead of the next election, and constitutional details will be forgiven if that's the case. They will only matter if he's rubbish.
0: Yep.
2: And that's what he needs to be, is not rubbish.
1: Look, shush, he's here now, so you better take back what you just said about Pinner and Diet Coke. Danny Finkelstein, do you agree with what Polly just said?
3: Yeah, I always agree. I was just, in fact, telling someone on the train as we were delayed how incredibly perspicacious Polly is, quite seriously.
1: Good word.
3: Hello, Christian.
2: I might get that put on a T-shirt.
3: Hello, Christian, that's the man I met.
1: I don't think she sweats that much. Danny, we were talking about whether Andy Burnham... whether it's remarkable that we don't know more about what he's going to do. Because he's given, look, he won't come in front of the Commons until September. He hasn't given many interviews. He just gave one, in fact, to Gary Lineker, which I looked at this morning. Interviewed by Gary Lineker yesterday, has 8,000 views on YouTube. If I'd interviewed Andy Burnham yesterday, nay, if I'd interviewed Gary Lineker yesterday, I would be disappointed if I only had 8,000 views on YouTube. I wonder if there's just... he's sort of got away with not saying so much about what he's going to do, because there is a sort of wave of sort of public, I don't know, just sort of shrug about even the fact that he's about to be Prime Minister.
3: I think there's a lot of scepticism about what anybody actually says at this point, because I think people were so disappointed at the reality of a Labour government, which they expected to change a lot and didn't. I mean, actually, if they'd been listening to this podcast, they would have known that they didn't promise to change a lot, so it's not surprising they didn't. But nevertheless, people were surprised and disappointed, and so now they're just waiting to see what he does, and maybe they're not that interested in what he says. I mean, obviously, professionally, it's very interesting, and actually, Andy Burnham has said a lot about what he stands for. That's slightly different to what he'll do, of course, but he said a lot about what he stands for. So I am a bit surprised that during this period there hasn't been more attempt to get information out of him personally. And clearly he's been interviewed by Gary Lineker, partly that'll be strategic. I'm afraid the other reason, which is quite an interesting insight into him, is he'll just have been incapable of turning down the chance of being interviewed by Gary Lineker.
2: Well, yeah. I think most of us would fall for that, wouldn't we?
0: Yeah.
2: I think that can be forgiven.
1: Yeah, he's a nice man, Gary Lineker. One doesn't agree with everything he says, but he's a very, very charming fellow.
2: That's such a humble brag. Yeah. You're like, obviously, I've met Gary Lineker multiple times.
1: The times
2: I've
1: that
2: never
1: we had,
2: met Gary Lineker.
1: Me and Gary, do send in your I've met Gary Lineker stories. Look, the speculation over who's going to be in Burnham's cabinet, of course, continues. It's bad news for this man.
4: We're building the first fleet of SMRs in North Wales.
1: That is the sexy, sexy Ed Miliband. Because according to our colleague Patrick Maguire, senior allies of Andy Burnham think they've stopped Ed Miliband becoming Chancellor. Shabana Mahmood now seems to be the favourite. And yet, the word from Team Miliband is that Burnham genuinely hasn't decided yet. Sally, he must have decided yet, surely.
0: I would think he's probably pretty close to deciding if he hasn't actually decided, but I genuinely don't know what, and I think hardly anybody knows what he's going to do. You talk to people quite close in, they don't actually know what he's going to decide on any of these big posts. Mm. So, do I think in his head he knows what he's doing? Of course I do. But has it gone any wider at the moment? No, it hasn't. So I do think it's speculation.
1: The theory, Polly, is when you're putting together a cabinet, when you're a prime minister putting together a cabinet, is you decide what your policy agenda is and then you appoint people who fit that policy agenda. In practice, that's obviously not what happens, is it?
2: It needs to be as close to the truth as possible. But yes, you also need to think about how you're holding the coalition of your party together by signalling to kind of communities within the party that you care about the things that matter to them. You know, for example, having Ian Duncan Smith in David Cameron's cabinet was very important for, you know, holding together the sort of the more Eurosceptic wing of the party, and that then caused tensions because he wanted to reform welfare in ways that George Osborne didn't want. I think when it comes to the Chancellor, though, it's such a critical position that, you know, I think signalling or who this trade union or that trade union wants has to be like 17th on the list. There may be one, two, maybe even three people who share Andy Burnham's vision and plan for what fiscal policy should be. And if you're choosing between those, I guess you can start to think about other things. But you have to be so close. If you have, you need a certain amount of tension between number 10 and number 11. But if what you've got is an all-out war, you will, especially when the problem with the government we're just losing is that it was incoherent, he's got to correct for that. I quite like Ed Miliband. I quite like his policy agenda. He's clearly got a track record of achieving things. If I were Andy Burnham, the reason I'd be hesitating about him is that he doesn't really have much of a track record talking about devolution. And if we know one thing about Andy Burnham, it is that other than that he doesn't like VAR, he definitely likes devolution and believes in it more than he wanted the Treasury to give him power when he was the mayor. So it's perfectly possible you can believe in that and then be the Prime Minister and stop believing the Treasury to give away power. But actually, the Treasury can be the greatest force for devolution, as it was under George Osborne, or it can be the biggest barrier to devolution. He needs somebody who is going to deliver that. My fear about Shabana Mahmood is I've no idea what she thinks about devolution or about fiscal policy.
0: I think what we know about Shabana, and I mean you've said the same about Ed to be fair, and I think you're right, Polly, is Shabana is running an incredibly effective political and policy operation at the Home Office. I mean, she's, and actually at the dispatch box, she's pretty formidable, I think. And I think to an extent, I would have thought Andy will be making a decision about putting somebody into the Treasury who is going to run the Treasury rather than the Treasury running that person, which is what we've actually seen. So you've got to put somebody in who you think is going to be in charge and actually make the Treasury broadly follow what you want done. I also think the other thing that I think is going to happen is a much stronger economic operation in number 10, which everybody's talked about over the years. You know, these odd economic advisors, but single advisors sort of being the emissary from number 10 going and talking to Treasury, not very successful in my experience. Having a serious unit with big people, I think, is different. And I think that's where Andy's likely to go. So I think there'll be a bit more of a counterbalance and a bit more conversation really between the two.
1: Danny, David Cameron and George Osborne were a very rare example of a Prime Minister and Chancellor between whom there appeared, at least externally to most of us, to be basically no tension at all. What was the secret to that? Did it involve them just simply being on the same page, or did Cameron actually sometimes have to defer to Osborne in a way that
3: There were two things I think that mattered. The first is they genuinely shared a project. They originally didn't actually. George kind of talked David round to, when they were backbench MPs, into a view about how the Conservative Party needs to change. Once David was persuaded that he was committed to it, so they shared a project. That was very important. Actually, a second thing is they shared a personal relationship, a personal friendship, very important. And the third thing is, I think that George Osborne had decided, Prime Minister was a very hard job. He wasn't ready to be the leader of the party at the time when David challenged for it.
1: He was very young at that point.
3: And yes, he wasn't. And his view is he would be defined entirely by his faults at that point. I know, because I spoke to him about it a lot. So the way this happened was that he was phoned up and told Michael Howard would be willing to make you shadow chancellor, but he wants some competition for the leadership of the party. Are you prepared to run for the leadership of the party? George kind of dodged the question when asked it, and then was not sure what to do if Michael Howard put that question to him. So my advice to George was, go to that meeting with Michael Howard. I bet he won't ask you directly. That call that you've had already, that was the asking. He's not going to ask you again. Just say yes to this job because it's extraordinary, and don't answer. So he said yes to the job, and the next day announced that he wasn't going to run for the leadership of the party, and never saw that running against David Cameron or undermining David Cameron or trying to push David Cameron out as something that he would do. So those three things made it possible. This is a very different situation. First of all, Andy Burnham has not, unlike, for example, the partnership between Tony Blair and Gordon Brown, however dysfunctional it was actually a partnership. They did have a common political project. And that's what meant he didn't sack him, and what made it so hard for Tony Blair, because he couldn't really see the point of the dispute between them. So over a very long period of time, they had a political project. Though you can go back in history and look at people who didn't have a common political project but had a very good personal relationship, like Lloyd George and Bonner Law. That relationship, so you've got to have something. And at the moment, the problem with choosing a chancellor is not clear whom he has either of those two things with. Maybe he does with James Pennell, that's why he's picked him. But anyone in Parliament, is there another figure who's ready to be chancellor he has that relationship with? I'm not sure. So I think in these situations that the best thing to do is be guided by the political logic rather than what you think he's decided, because the political logic is usually stronger than that. The problem is the political logic leads in two different directions. One is Ed Miliband deliver a more radical agenda with the kind of more Miatta van Bulle kind of way of looking at their agenda. The other is Shabana, who's more with the Josh Simons way of looking at it. The two of them are actually very different ways in which to guide the government.
1: They're not just very different, they're so different, particularly if you add Rachel Rees into the mix, into the mix as well.
0: Those three futures are different choices, but they're not different.
1: They're so different that in 2005 they might have been like three parties we'd have voted on in a general election.
3: But they're different. They're different policies. Okay, so they'll definitely make some different policy choices. But whether they're different directions is a different matter, right? So I think actually Andy Burnham does know what he wants to do about the direction of the country. Which choices are the best to make to get there, that is more difficult for
0: him. I agree with that completely. And I don't think they're as different as you're making out, really? In fact, no. And I also think if you look at, I mean, I would take one issue where I think Shabana would be incredibly closely allied to Andy would be reskilling the British workforce. Reskilling, you know, looking at NEETs, looking at vocational education, looking at training, looking at apprenticeships, but also getting British people back to work.
2: None of that's the Treasury.
0: It's not the Treasury in operation, but I don't think Gordon ever just thought, I'm doing monetary policy. I mean, actually, in terms of having big arguments about what you're going to do on getting people back to work, on welfare reform, all the rest of it, the Treasury has to be there. Yeah. And I think she'd be very close to Andy on that, personally.
1: Polly, it's very possible that Burnham basically forms a government on Monday and then essentially goes into hibernation until September, not really appearing until the party conferences and the return of the Commons over the summer. Does the policy wonk in you just kind of sort of love the idea of government being able to do that with zero scrutiny, zero having to deal with the press, just get some stuff done for a few months being left alone?
2: I think it's really unlikely that is what he will do. You know, they will have a 100 days plan of some sort. I hope it does include some sort of holiday for him, because downtime is just as important as public time. But they they can and should keep some of those announcements relatively light. It's about mood music and change and signalling. They do need time to, you know, Sally's just mentioned welfare reform. Whether it's welfare reform or mobilising skills and training, technology, healthcare treatment, to get this sort of segment of the population who are struggling with health conditions and as a result not working. There's a lot of complexity to design a plan for that. And if you go out with a quarter of the plan, people get upset and then you find yourself chasing your tail and it's a mess. So I certainly think that taking the 3 to 5 most important things they want to do and developing really serious plans, which they can take out and announce at conference and really own that week as the reset, is the right thing to do.
1: Well, look, in a moment, we're going to discuss the importance of that first speech in Downing Street from Margaret Thatcher onwards. And we'll also ask whether the novelty candidate, whoever it is, could actually win in Clacton.

0: first, let's get the latest news from Cara Bentley.
1: Thanks, Hugo. Good morning. The government's about to be asked a question in the House of Commons on the nationalisation of British Steel. The business secretary, Peter Kyle, told Times Radio this morning that public ownership was essential for national security, but that the company also has to modernise and make green steel. Times Radio's business correspondent, Dominic O'Connell, explains that being taken over was the inevitable result of the government's intervention last year when it became incredibly loss-making.
2: They basically took over the company without taking economic ownership of it, which left this kind of weird halfway house that had to be resolved one way or the other. The Chinese owners of British Steel were not going to do anything other than close it. So the government had to move ahead with full nationalisation, and which is what they've done.
1: Taxpayers have been supporting British Steel, continuing for about £1 million a day. Kemi Badenoch posted on X, "The Falkland Islands are British, the Conservatives will always defend them," following a banner held by the Argentinian football team saying the Falklands belong to them after the World Cup semi-final last night. The team is likely to be punished by FIFA for displaying a political statement. TikTok's being investigated over its age verification models. Regulator Ofcom is looking into whether the platform is doing enough to protect children from seeing adult content. All newborn babies in England will be tested for spinal muscular atrophy from October. The heel prick test has already been rolled out in Scotland. Don't forget, you can set the Times Radio news briefing as your news service on Alexa.
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0: Welcome back to How to Win an Election with me, Hugo Rifkind, and Sally, Polly, and Danny, all of whom have surnames too, but let's not bother with that right now. A bit of breaking news for you. Jerry texts in and says, I haven't met Gary Lineker, but I have met David Seaman, who offered me advice when my phone fell out of my top pocket into a urinal. Fascinating, Jerry. We'd love to know what that advice was, although I might not read it out.
1: David Seaman is the person you'd ask if you wanted advice on dropping things, obviously.
0: Nice. I even get it. Look, we are talking about how a new Prime Minister introduces himself to the public and indeed the nation. Let's look ahead now to the speech that Andy Burnham will give in Downing Street, presumably on Monday. You've all seen this moment happen up close numerous times. Danny, how significant is this as a moment in the life of a Prime Minister? A Prime Minister giving a speech when they're just taking office.
1: In Theresa May's case, it was really significant. That was the moment she set the government, but she also set it a load of objectives it couldn't reach and which she didn't have the majority to achieve, and therefore it became very significant, first in a good way and then not in a particularly good way. And before that, I think it was probably less important. Because she was so successful with her words, and then the deeds didn't match the words, it became a sort of bigger moment than it had been until that point. I don't know whether the others agree.
2: I mean, I think you're right that was very sick, that was a big moment. I don't think the lectern's always been a big deal. I mean, I actually can't remember the 97 lectern moment. I can remember the South Bank, and the speech on the South Bank was the definitive speech. You know, that was
0: a new dawn has broken.
2: Yeah,
0: I
2: think it was also the campaigning as New Labour. Governing as New Labour. I think that phrase was there on the South Bank as well as then repeated the lectern. So that was a really, really important statement.
1: It was because I remember noticing it.
2: Yes,
1: because I remember when Tony Blair said that. I thought, that was a very significant thing to say, and he definitely said it there.
2: And he said it absolutely definitely, and he looked at the people there and said, and thought, I've got to say that. And it was more important to say it to the people who were gathered there than it was in Downing Street.
0: Irrespective of precisely where the moment is, whether it's at Downing Street or whether it's at the South Bank before
2: the election. But that's quite different in a sense, because that's different pictures, isn't it?
0: But I mean, Burnham's, he's not going to have his South Bank moment because he's not troubling us with an election. But I mean, if you think back to, you know, like Margaret Thatcher in 1979, quoting St. Francis of Assisi, you know, where there is discord. Maybe bring harmony and all that kind of stuff, or Neve with, like, you know, there is work to be done. These are the moments they do define in history who a prime minister is, don't they?
3: And very importantly, they send a message to Whitehall about what to prioritise and what you want to achieve. You know, one of the things that Theresa May said, thinking of her speech, is she said that she wanted to focus on people who were just about managing. As a result, you know, suddenly every box note across Whitehall says that this policy is laser targeted at helping the just about managing. And then suddenly the Treasury is starting to do all this modellers to try and work out who she meant by people who were just about managing. And because Ed Miliband had previously said the squeezed middle and led to a similar thing around, you know, which quartile, which deciles do you mean? And they always mean people who are actually richer than the average are included in the thing. Anyway, so it therefore matters most of all if you are clear about what your project is.
0: Mm-hmm.
3: Right? And I think Theresa May was clear about her project, but unfortunately it wasn't really a deliverable project. She didn't have the majority to hold it together. So Andy Burnham could give a speech which says the three things, the three stories rather than policies that are going to be most important to his government. And that has a massive ripple effect throughout Whitehall. If he really means it, he's thought about it and he's going to hold to that, like governing as New Labour, then it will be profoundly impactful on his governing project. If, however, he says that and then says something else like in a month, or didn't really mean it, hadn't thought about, I meant devolution, but now I'm like, I really want the Treasury to be in charge. That's when the signals get confused and end up in mess.
2: Although I think they're going to go back to, and I don't know whether the Cameron government did this, but I think with James Bannon's chief of staff, they're going to go back to that when you appoint the cabinet, there's the piece of paper and there's the priorities I want you to carry out for your department, which we always found incredibly important and effective because, you know, you give it to the Secretary of State, you give it to the Perm Sec, there's your marching orders.
3: I mean,
2: and I think they are going to go back to them.
3: Imagine not doing it.
2: Oh, well, I think there was...
4: How absurd to not do it, yeah.
2: Yeah, I think that did not happen in the last regime.
1: Or in general, actually. Yeah. I think it was quite unusual. I think Polly's got it spot on, which is if Andy Burnham understands what his project is, he will be able to express it and it will have some importance. And I think, actually, he does understand it. The difficulty will be as it was with Theresa May, turning that kind of aspiration into practical policies, partly because it allows you to do a number of things, that particular project. However, I think it will be important and interesting. Whether it'll answer most of the big questions is a different matter.
4: I'm told that every PM since David Cameron has commissioned their own lectern, that they've replaced the lectern each time. I'm interested whether Andy Burnham's lectern, he's going to have one made, maybe a lectern made from Peter Hook's bass guitar or something like that. Should we acknowledge things like the lectern tradition more explicitly? Anyone got a favourite lectern?
3: But I think some of this stuff does matter, actually. The palace are very good at it, you know, like detailed symbolism of making sure that things have been made by artisanal craftspeople or there's this flower or that flower. And yeah, you've got to be a bit of a geek to pay attention to that symbolism. But to those makers, it actually is very important. So, you know, why not?
4: I like the idea of Burnham standing there at a lone synth, like a very lonely member of Kraftwerk or something like that. Look, when it was Cameron and Clegg, when it was the coalition, I guess what defined things wasn't the speech outside Downing Street. What defined things was the press conference in the Rose Garden. I'm interested from the two of you who are most involved in that, how you strike the right tone in that kind of situation. Because, I mean, when you're arriving in government with an atmosphere of huge uncertainty, real uncharted territory, how do you decide what the priorities are?
3: Well, the priority for Nick's speech, which as far as I can recollect, I wrote. I feel like somebody might second guess me on that, but I'm pretty sure I did. But I reused a line, actually, that he'd used in the leadership election with Chris Huhne, which was, yesterday we were rivals and today we are colleagues. Mm-hmm. But, you know, that sometimes as a speechwriter, you know, you're very much like telling your principal what you think they should say. Sometimes you are really just scribing their thoughts and finding some good words for it. And this was, Nick was absolutely clear that he had signed a deal for 5 years and that the objective was to be colleagues, not rivals, and that he was going to make this government work and they would navigate the tensions and the difficulties together behind closed doors in what emerged as the Quad. And that's what he said. And people then, you know, laughed at it as a bromance, all of that. Both parties resisted it a bit, and over time it came to symbolise the sort of sense that both of them had somehow sold out. I don't think either of them sold out. I think both of them felt that it was the right thing to do for the country to have a project grounded in trust and sincerity and not be constantly saying, oh, the Lib Dems are better than, you know. Nick could have given a different speech and he chose to give the bromance speech, and all I did was write it down for him.
4: Perhaps an odd parallel between Burnham now and Cameron then is that he was arriving in Downing Street in what on paper kind of looked like a position of weakness, right? Like a prime minister who has just fallen, you're picking up the pieces, and yet he clearly made a conscious decision with how he presented it to turn it into a position of strength.
1: So first of all, I've always felt that Nick Clegg was immensely impressive in that moment. I mean, he said when we did the podcast with him, it was all about the numbers, but I actually think that was modest. I think it was a lot about his own political leadership and what the two of them achieved, him as well as David, at that moment was an exceptional act of boldness, imagination, creativity, political leadership that provided the country with stable government for 5 years at a critical moment when the country was in a lot of financial trouble. So I think one can underestimate that. Whether if Andy Burnham succeeds in the kind of imagination necessary for that, and I don't rule out that that is a possibility. Okay, so first of all, he has been bold in fighting Makerfield and winning it by a long way. He's got a message that ties to his political success. And he's got quite a far-reaching plan, which is not entirely impractical. You can do, and it's not implausible either. It's possible. One can certainly argue against it, but it's very possible that if you decentralised power in this way, you'd create several different centres of economic growth in the country. So there is a real project which is practical and deliverable, and he's been quite imaginative in dealing with it. So I've disagreed with people who've sort of gone, this is bound to fail, it's just Starmer again. It's a very, very hard position to be in. Fiscally, it's very hard. Electorally, you can see the Labour Party's position is very poor. There's now this contest for their base with reform, which is hard to deliver. But it's not, without any question, it's not a fate, it's not dead on arrival.
4: But whatever his speech outside Downing Street, he's pretty soon going to have to give another one at the Labour Party conference. Danny, that's a more important speech.
1: Yeah, and it's really, I mean, I think I'm sure we've all three been involved in doing many of those. And in my case, anyway, it certainly took a week of sitting in a sort of room in a technical college in Darlington, working on this iteration after iteration after iteration to get every single word of the speech right. Mm. But you have to start with, and this is Polly's point before, knowing broadly what it is you want to say.
4: Sally, when do you start worrying about that?
2: The
4: conference speech. Are you always worrying about it?
2: The first draft of Tony's speeches used to take place over August. He would go on holiday and start writing. He always said, what's the argument? What's the argument? Mm-hmm. He always started with the argument. And then people like Peter Hyman and Alistair and various people used to bash around and produce stuff. Then there was about 5 pages of quite boring policy that we used to try and whittle down to 3. And then I guarantee you on the Monday night of conference, there'd be absolute high drama. It was rubbish. The whole thing was a disaster. It had all gone wrong, you know, and that was usually midnight Monday.
4: And by the time this happens, by the time, you know, we all go to Liverpool for the conference, by the time you get to go home, the whole sort of messianic, slightly North Korean atmosphere in the Labour Party, that's kind of sort of dissipated by then, isn't it, Sally?
2: I think it's going to be quite an interesting period. I mean, I think August will be, you know, some photos, some meetings, some events, whatever. I think then Parliament returns. You've got 2 weeks where there is some quite serious politics. Mm. Mm. Then there's a break in preparation for conference. So I don't think we're North Korean, but I do think conferences are always special. And the first conference speech that a leader gives is really, really special. So, you know, it's a huge deal, frankly.
4: What are the chances that Sally's saying, I don't think we're North Korean, gets a tick on Barry's list? I think almost certainly. Look, stick with us. In a moment, we're going to turn our eyes towards the Claxton by-election when we come back with a bit more How to Win an Election.
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4: Welcome back to How to Win an Election. And we've had a voice note from David.
8: Hi, team. Can Camp Bimface win? Or even if not, has Nigel Farage already lost?
4: Danny, can Camp Bimface win or has Nigel Farage already lost?
1: Well, anything can happen, but is he going to win? No. The chances are vanishingly small. The only circumstance in which a sort of alternative candidate from outside the political system could win that by-election would be a really, really strong revolt against the sitting MP in that constituency, and it doesn't look like there is that. But Nigel Farage has, I think he has lost. Yes. Some initiative over this, or he means to control the political agenda. This was intended to reassert his control. It hasn't worked. The others didn't fight him. facing Count Binface is sort of brought home the slight ludicrousness of it. It means that every day of that by-election is a repetition of this point about him receiving £5 million in secret as a personal gift from a Thai cryptocurrency billionaire, and which is not a good story for anyone. And I think he just... he'll almost certainly win, but he has to turn out the whole of the reform by-election infrastructure to make sure that the turnout's large enough that he's not embarrassed by the small showing. That means the campaign's put a lot of effort into something that will ultimately prove meaningless, and during it will damage him. So it's probably not a terminal disaster, but it's not a terminal disaster. Right, take the word probably out of it, but it's certainly a backwards move. It's not been a good thing for him. He has lost some ground over it.
3: He's trying to turn the conversation into one that is about security. And my hunch is that they will have done some focus groups and exploration and confirmed that that's the best piece of land to stand on to defend this £5 million is Nigel Farage being under personal threat. And of course, he's right to be concerned about his own security. It would be nice if he was more concerned about other MPs' security. Interestingly, Zia Yusuf was out and about yesterday, still saying that he considers Conservative MPs to be traitors, which doesn't feel to me like somebody who's broadly concerned about parliamentary security. But nevertheless, there is legs in this question of security for MPs and whether Parliament makes the right judgments, whether enough resources are put into it. And they are pushing at that. I think it would be sensible of government to find a way to actually respond, reduce some of those concerns. You know, we know that huge numbers of MPs face regular death threats, including on the internet, but including more kind of proactive and aggressive than that. There have been MPs who've been stalked, and really having a national reset moment, not to give a victory to Nigel Farage, but in fact, almost to not give him a victory. He's right. MPs should be safe.
2: I mean, I think Siobhan has called for, has said that they're going to review MPs' security. I mean, he did turn down the security that was offered, which is quite bizarre. So it's all, you know, it's all well and good saying, well, because like, I need better. And now he's saying again, that's why he took the money, although he said 3 weeks ago that wasn't why he took the money. So it's all a bit confusing. I mean, I would say two things. I mean, firstly, it's really rather amusing that they've had to take all the resources, so far as I can see, out of Manchester to now put them in Clacton. So who would have thought that they were going to do that sort of thing? And secondly, it's obvious that until this by-election, he hasn't been in Clacton very much. So the first video they put out, and it was, what, 32 degrees or something, had him in full winter gear, because obviously that was the last time he was in Clacton. So he was in a tweed jacket and a big scarf and all the rest of it. And it was summer, and he hasn't been there. So now he will have to spend quite a few weeks in Clacton.
1: He took the money in order to, because he wanted to be financially secure while he was the MP for Clacton. And his allies inside Reform thought he wasn't going to run. They needed him to run, so therefore they needed to make him financially secure. Whether he was aware of their motivation in giving him the gift, I don't know, but I would think that's very likely.
4: The front page of The Guardian today suggests that he very much was.
3: It's clear that he genuinely feels that he's like doing us a favour by staying in politics and not going to make proper money in the United States. And I find that so fascinating, because it is so antithetical to the idea of public service. You know, I think it's perfectly fine for people to go and make lots of money having jobs. Fine. If you want a career in public life and public service, that comes with sacrifices. Some big, some small. Also comes with maybe you get to meet Gary Lineker or whatever it might be. But it's a choice, and it's a choice that he made for himself. It smacks of the grifter to me to think that you uniquely are entitled to a senior position in public life and a buttload of money.
4: So look, I'm always fascinated, by the way, public moods never last. You know, people think a thing, people come to think the opposite thing. If you look at Clacton, nominations haven't closed, but there are already lots of independents standing. They include not just Count Binface, but also Mr. Fishfinger, who's an engineer from Doncaster, who says his message will be, say ta-ta to Nige, you'll find us much better. Piers Corbyn is standing. Oh, it's going to be... It's going to be a sort of oddballs paradise. Yeah, yeah. And I've been
2: and
4: really...
2: some foxes. There's lots of foxes.
4: The foxes pulled out. He was worried he wasn't going to be taken seriously. He said this yesterday. He said,
3: are there any women?
4: I mean, probably not. I honestly don't know. Maybe one of them could wear a fox hat. But this is sort of my point. So I was really struck. I've been struck over the last couple of days by the slight anti-bin face mood growing. And I really had a flicker of it myself, fond as I am of bin face. A flicker of it yesterday at PMQs when Keir Starmer chortled away and said people in Clacton should put your vote in the bin. Mm. And you sort of, you look at everyone chortling away and you think... Patrick McGuire made this point very, very well when we did PMQs yesterday, that you're kind of like, well, hang on. It's like, I know this is a laugh. I know Nigel Farage has made a fool of himself. But this is our system. This is our democracy. This is real. This matters. And to have all these establishment figures chortling away about foxes and people in capes, that can go wrong.
1: He's the joke candidate by-election, because this by-election is unnecessary. I feel very... As somebody fought for Parliament twice and didn't get in, I feel particularly strongly about this. I think becoming a Member of Parliament is a real honour and a responsibility, a complete privilege, and not to be trifled with. And he's basically done that. He's trifled with it in order to make some political point, as if the people are the people in Clacton, which they are not. You know, they're just people in Clacton. I understand they're his electorate. They don't represent anything more than that. And him, therefore, winning or not winning him winning a by-election there doesn't have any more importance than that. So I just feel the whole thing is a big political stunt, and he's no less the joke candidate than all the others.
2: In many ways, it would have been brilliant if just he'd stood and then... nobody else had stood, and it had been a really, really, really low turnout, actually. I mean, that's what I would have quite liked. A sort of, yes, he wins, but on a pathetically low turnout, which may well happen.
1: Well, I think it might
3: well happen. I don't think the Cambin face is particularly funny. No. the manifesto's...
1: I can't find him funny.
3: But again, it's not that he's aggressively unfunny. I'm not offended by his unfunniness. This is an unnecessary by-election. Therefore, all the normal rules are off. Right? If this was a general election or an ordinary by-election Nigel Farage was standing and everyone was sort of treating him as a pariah who couldn't be stood against, that would be weird. And I would be encouraging us to take the election seriously. This is not an election that should be taken seriously because it didn't need to happen. It's a political stunt and that's the end of it.
4: Polly, I've just been informed that there is a woman standing. Her name is Amy Morris. She's an independent. I do not know if she has like a fish on her head or something, presumably. But look, before we move on from this, Sally, is there a school of thought that says, actually, you look at what's happening in Clacton, you look at what's happening with Nigel Farage generally, with Reform generally, and Labour's got this badly wrong. The Labour spent the first part of this year tearing themselves apart. They've thrown out a Prime Minister who... I mean, some people would say was actually sort of doing all right, even if it didn't always look that way. And actually, they could have just sat back and waited for Reform to tear itself apart, as keen Reform watchers would have said it was always going to.
2: No.
4: Thanks for letting me ask the whole question.
2: No, I don't think that's the case. I think his government was just doomed, really, because it didn't know what it was for. So I think it had to stop. And I think, actually, I mean, I feel more optimistic that Reform are in trouble than Danny does. I think not just in Clacton, where I think it's just a farce, but I think in general, they are somewhat more on the run, partly because Farage himself is no longer Teflon in the way that perhaps we thought he was, but also because I think Andy Burnham will actually be quite good at talking to that part of the electorate. So, I think there's reason to be a bit optimistic that Reform are on the down.
4: Do you think, Danny, do you think the fact that Reform are on the down actually changed, just had Labour known what was going to happen, they might have just calmed down a bit over the past 6 months?
1: I think they would have been making a mistake if they had.
4: Right.
1: Because, you know, we've established this idea. They've got to be able to fight the next election and on either Britain's on the right track, don't turn back, it's time for a change, or better the devil you know. And they were being left with that third one, which wasn't the strongest one, right? So they this would simply have made this... What's happened to Nigel Farage would have made this campaign, the better the devil you know campaign, easier to fight. But they still would have. They're still better off on Britain's on the right track if they can get on the right track and know what the track is.
4: Well, that's it from us. Thank you very much indeed to Sally, to Polly, and Danny. I've been Hugo Rifkind. We'll be wheeling our lectern back into your podcast feeds at the same time next week. Thanks for all your messages. See you then. And coming up in the next hour, England are out of the World Cup. TalkSport's Max Scott will tell us exactly where it all went wrong and help me sound like I knew all along. And Joe Wicks will also be explaining why parents just have to set an example to their kids by getting off their screens and exercising.

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1: It's 11 o'clock. Let's get the latest news with Cara Bentley.
2: Thanks, Hugo. Good morning. British Steel is now owned by the people, with a minister describing nationalisation in the House of Commons as the only viable route. On Times Radio this morning, the Business Secretary Peter Kyle said that public ownership is worth it for the sake of the ability to build infrastructure, with him having initially stepped in to rescue the Scunthorpe plant last year.
3: I am supporting the business here, and I have been, but to the tune of about £1 million a day. I didn't take this decision lightly. I've taken these decisions on support, but also nationalisation, because I realise how critical steel is to our country, to our infrastructure, and to the sort of economic underpinnings of growth.
2: The Lib Dems have welcomed the move, but want to know how its previous Chinese owner will be compensated. Minister Blair McDougall responded, saying it might not get anything.
4: This is a company which has been running at a loss for some time. That said, we will, through regulations in the autumn, appoint an independent valuer to make a judgment on any compensation that is due, and that could be nil.
2: Polling suggests that the cost of living is the most important thing to Labour members when Andy Burnham becomes Prime Minister. The economy and defence were the next most important to them. Just 4% of the 750 members asked want him to prioritise devolution. Our reporter in the Times newsroom, Ollie Cole, explains what we could expect.
5: We're starting to get more of a sense now of what Andy Burnham might do once he gets the keys to number 10, something that, remember, is only a few days away. He's told the former England footballer Gary Lineker at some point he might have to ask people to pay a little more, though he said those decisions are for another day. Another thing it looks like he'll be asking is for government departments to give away some of their land for council housing. It's something successive governments have looked at, but have struggled to find an acceptable way forward. And if Burnham does go for it, it's likely to cause a rift between the Treasury and the rest of Whitehall.
2: Thames Water is seeking creditor approval to gain access to an additional £677 million. It would take total commitments secured under agreements from lenders to about £3 billion. The country's biggest water supplier said yesterday it could run out of money in a few months. Conservative politicians are capitalising on the political statement made by the Argentinian football team by posting that the Falkland Islands are British. The team held up a banner saying they were Argentinian yesterday. The sports minister said last night's pathetic stunt by the Argentinian team was shameful and FIFA must throw the book at them. Ofcom says significant progress has been made in preventing children seeing pornography since age verification checks came in, but that it is launching an investigation into TikTok. The regulator says it has particular concerns over TikTok's methods to check users' ages, which rely on assessing their engagement and account history rather than any biometric data or ID documents. For a roundup of the news on demand, find the Times Radio news briefing on the Times Radio app.
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1: Hello, it is 3 minutes past 11. This is Hugo Rifkind here on Times Radio. Now, does everyone at work sound like this today?
7: Do you think it's big and clever, do you, swearing and shouting at people? Can you think of something constructive to say? Because if you can, I'd like to hear it.
8: Get it right. Why don't you play two people up front instead of one?
7: Two? OK, anything else?
8: Yeah, you can switch Rob out on the left flank and the right, because he's a lot more...
7: Yeah.
8: If you some fair brother alongside each other up front, you've got an effective partnership of strength and skill.
7: Exactly!
1: That is, of course, a clip from Mike Bassett, England manager. Yes, it's agony for England fans today and anxiety for those of us who don't quite know what to say about it in the office this morning. Well, all through the tournament, TalkSport's Max Scott has been helping me with our water cooler guide for bluffers to the World Cup, and he joins me to help me bluff my way through one last time. Hello, Max.
9: Good morning.
1: I'm sorry for your loss.
9: Thank you. It feels like a loss. I've gone through some of the stages of grief. Last night I was quite literally speechless, and when I left the pub with my partner, I requested that we go and sit on Peckham Rye Common under a tree in silence for about 20 minutes, just so we could kind of... I could gather my thoughts. And so I was sad last night, and then I woke up this morning with an awful headache, and then came into work and felt deep fury towards Thomas Tuchel. So what do you say to people today, Hugo? You say, sack Thomas Tuchel.
1: Do I? We're agreed on that, are we?
9: Yes, we are. And why do we sack Thomas Tuchel? Because he committed the same mistakes that Gareth Southgate was sacked for, which is to go ultra defensive, to be riddled with fear when going a goal ahead, and then invite pressure by Lionel Messi, the world's greatest ever player, and give him the freedom of Atlanta. It was an inexcusable, unforgivable tactical approach from Thomas Tuchel in bringing three defenders on, which created an environment for these players that we believed are capable of winning the World Cup to absolutely roll over and have their bellies tickled.
1: So I did find myself saying, while watching the match round at a friend's house last night, it's a mistake to be a goal up and already start parking the bus. Did I get that right?
9: You got that absolutely bang on.
1: You've taught me so well. Why do you think he did that?
9: I mean, to use punter-friendly language, he bottled it. And the irony here is that when Thomas Tuchel came in, one of the first interviews he gave, he rightly diagnosed the issues under Gareth Southgate, which was in the final. In that final against Spain, in that Euro final against Italy, England looked more afraid of losing than excited about winning. He was absolutely bang on, and it was music to the ears of the nation who could see that. But he did the exact same thing. Mm. And it's so bizarre. And I feel that there's an element of which he sold a lie, that he was going to be the guy to equip these players with the bravery and the courage to go again. We had Argentina exactly where we wanted them. You know, they were petrified of the pacing behind. Their two centre-backs were on yellow cards, so had to be really cautious and tentative. And instead of going for the jugular, he brought three defenders on, parked the bus, and essentially allowed Lionel Messi to do whatever he wanted. And he changed the game with two assists.
1: Is the 60 years a problem? Because, I mean, I remember... The last time I paid attention to a football competition, Euro 96. I was in my first year at university, and I remember, you know, the three Lions, 30 years of hurt. Mm. The fact that it's now 60 years of hurt makes me feel very old. But yeah. 60 years is a long time. There have been some countries playing in the World Cup that haven't even existed for 60 years. Is the weight of expectation, yeah, the heaviness of it? Is it just too much for a team to bear?
9: It seems to be the case, Hugo. I mean, you look at Argentina, and notwithstanding the rank politicisation in terms of the Falklands stuff and the way that they weaponised that last night, to their advantage, by the way. But Argentina are a nation that have had essentially these footballing deities in Maradona and Lionel Messi, and they kind of came to this point of worship where it was about winning Messi a consecutive World Cup in his final World Cup before he retires from international football. He's 38 years old. He's not long for a footballing career. And in doing so, they whip themselves up into this passionate frenzy and become this sort of immovable force. But for 60 minutes of the game, England nullified that and frustrated that. But conversely, England are defined, it seems, by this, just fear. Mm. And that disables them and seems to, and they freeze. And that I think was created by the decisions made by Thomas Tuchel that was stoked.
1: So some things that I need your help on. Mm. Firstly, I'm not quite sure what I should be saying to people about Argentina, because I was struck by, in what little I understood what I was looking at.
9: Yeah, yeah.
1: Firstly, they were playing filthily.
9: Yes.
1: But they were also playing very well. And I don't know how to balance those two things in proper football speak.
9: Okay, they were playing filthy from the first whistle because they knew that they couldn't beat England normally. Because England are a better team.
1: Really?
9: Yes, they are, okay. Yes. However, Argentina only played well, Hugo, because England allowed them to. England sat back and gave them the space to play freely, which is what they're best at, because they feel football and they're instinctive football players, so good at that. But we allowed them to do that. So the fault is England's. The fault for me is Tuchel for allowing Argentina to play well towards the end of that game. And yes, they looked exquisite in the last 20 minutes and it was an onslaught, but that's because we retreated into the trench and allowed them to do that.
1: Two more questions, I think. The first one, are there any positives here for England fans? What can I say to make England fans feel better? Can I look ahead to the Euros in 2 years' time? Some positives there. Can I talk about the things that England did well? What can I do to be like, you know, cheer up?
9: You can say, thank the good Lord, Jude Bellingham's English. Because this man, despite what seems to be a concerted effort about a year ago to muddy his name and reputation, he's come through with flying colours. And the swagger with which he played yesterday, and the coolness that he responded to Argentina's jibes and fouls constantly through the games, I think there's something that makes me feel proud that he's English and that he represents this country, because he's got a swagger and a confidence and a class about him. And he's scored 6 goals in this tournament, back-to-back braces in World Cup knockout games, the first player to do that since Diego Maradona. And as long as Jude's in the side, England always have a chance of beating anybody. Sadly, last night wasn't that night.
1: Okay, I said it was only 2 questions. I've actually got 2 from now. Firstly, what do I need to know about the final? What should I be saying? Or is it too soon to be talking about the final?
9: Well, what you should be saying about the final is Viva España.
1: Right.
9: And let's hope,
1: I can manage that.
9: Let's hope that Spain win. That's on Sunday. That is a 10 o'clock kickoff, I believe. It will be live on TalkSport. And Spain are favourites. Mm.

0: the summer holidays. How can you stop your kids slobbing out on the sofa scrolling through TikTok? Well, the government is partnering with Joe Wicks, the nation's PE teacher, for an animated fitness series called Activate. And Joe has been telling me more about it.
1: Research we've just done recently says that 9 out of 10 parents are sort of concerned that their kids are not going to get enough activity, with obviously the structure of sort of school being removed for 6 weeks. And so it's really about, how can I create moments of movement and create opportunities for kids to move? And hopefully my Activate series, which is on CBeebies and YouTube, is a great little place to start. They're 5-minute animated workouts. So it's about short little bursts of movement. They're fun and visual, and obviously families can do them together. And it's been out for a year now, and we've had millions of views, and the feedback's been incredible.
0: So, I mean, the government recommends 60 minutes of daily physical activity a day, which is quite a lot, even for kids who don't have much else on. Is the hope that if you can get them to do a little, they'll end up doing a lot?
1: Yeah, obviously, my ambition is that kids are active and running around all day, but it's just not the reality for so many families. If you think about people living in high-rise apartment blocks or don't have outdoor space and gardens and living in quite urban areas or deprived families, they're not going to have that space and that kind of the facilities to maybe be as active. And so I wanted to make something that was accessible. So these are sort of workouts that can be done on the spot in a short amount of time. And if you've got two parents that are both working, it is difficult to get kids moving and find that time. So I'm hoping that kids maybe do one and they go, oh, I really enjoyed that, Mum, can I put another one on? Or Dad, can I do two or three in a row? And then suddenly you've got 15 minutes of movement. And the great thing is you don't really have to sort of even help them because they just follow along and it's really instructive and sort of visual. But yeah, it's great for preschoolers, but even older kids too.
0: So a lot of people will remember you saving their sanity and their family's sanity during lockdown. Are your videos a similar sort of thing this time?
1: Yeah, it's basically, I'm an animated version of myself. So it's me, right. I've got a funny little beard, it's sort of like curly big bouffant hair that moves like really, really naturally. And I'm doing the voiceover, so I'm doing the audio. And it's basically, you know, the basics, it's squats, it's running on the spot, it's star jumps, you know, it's mountain climbers. You don't need lots of space. And what I love about this, I've got a few kids of different ages. And when I just press play and put it on, you know, within a couple of minutes, they're moving, they're running around, they're excited. And you see the impact on their mood and their mental health. So this is a great resource for parents. So if you have children who are looking after young kids throughout the summer holidays, try them out. They're really, really impactful.
0: Look, you're a man who keeps himself in good shape. I hope your animated version is equally flattering, Joe.
1: Well, he's got a small little body. He's not like very muscular, but he's got a big head. He's got a big, and like, my hair, the way it moves like this, it's exactly the same. It's really funny how they've done it in the animation. But yeah, I'm just really excited to see it, you know, have an impact. And obviously now with the health sector and the Department of Health getting behind it again, and just sort of give me a chance to amplify it and push it out to more families. Because that's the key. It exists. It's 18 episodes. It's completely free. And I just want more families to tap into it. And I know screen time is a thing and it's hard to get kids moving, but this is not passive. You really do start moving, and that's the power of it.
0: Tell me about some of the exercises then you'll be encouraging kids to do. What are the basics?
1: So there's 18 episodes and there's sort of themes. So there's like a superhero workout where we're doing sort of squats and mountain climbers and jumps and things. And then there'll be like, there's a football special for the World Cup. There's also a Halloween one. There's like safari ones, different sort of themed sort of nature ones. So it's really about visually taking on a journey, but essentially you can be on the spot in a tiny little apartment or flat and still do the workout. So that's what I wanted to make sure. It wasn't like you had to run around out of your equipment. It's really just about using your body as your exercise machine and coming away from it feeling happy and smiling and laughing. And that's what all the kids are doing.
0: So look, kids might have broken up, but parents haven't, obviously. What advice have you got for them to sort of to stay on top of this, to encourage their kids to be active, to encourage their kids to watch this? Because they're going to have other things on their minds.
1: Yeah, and this is the thing I understand. Like if both parents are working, you've got your rushing, and you know, you feel like you're constantly rushing to get things done, to clean, to cook, to get, you know, getting lunch and stuff on the table. So this is, again, it's like believing that you don't need this hour a day to sort of like be out and get to the park and all these things that we'd always love to do. Maybe just 10 minutes of Activate is enough for the day. And I really hope that parents, you know, tap into it and give it a go, because it's a short little amount of time, but the benefits on the children are huge. And obviously if we can get that as a daily thing throughout the summer holidays, hopefully the children can go back even fitter than they were as they broke up.
0: So the government is thinking about banning social media. We all know kids spend too much time on screens. Do you hope that if that happens, kids will become more active, at least as active as they used to be?
1: Yeah, you know, we know that over time, like culturally, we become a screen, it's like a screen-based childhood as opposed to a play-based childhood. And so, you know, the less time we as teenagers and kids and adults spend on our phones, we're obviously moving, we're doing other things. And so, yeah, I think it's going to take a time to have an impact, but I think overall it's a positive thing, and that, you know, it's going to give parents a chance to actually sort of like all be on the same playing field, and it'd be normal to

0: just get kids moving and running again.
1: Look, finally, Joe, when you're trying to sell the idea of exercise to kids, because kids, I'm sure, don't necessarily understand the concept of long-term health, what do you rely on to sell it to them? Do you tell them that it's going to make them look better? You tell them it's going to make them feel better? You tell them they're going to have fun doing it? What works best?
0: The narrative is always about how they're going to feel. Like, I never mention body image and how we look. It's always like, you know, I'm on a mission to get you moving and get you feeling energized and happy. And it's those two things, energy and happiness, and that mood boosting benefits of exercise that I really want to get home, because that is something that I learned as a 5-year-old boy living in a quite difficult home life, that when I ran and climbed and did any kind of sport and exercise, I felt good and I released some of that sort of anxiety. And so that's the message that I share. And it's something that toddlers need to hear and grown-ups need to hear. And so it's not just about kids. Anyone can enjoy these workouts and they're all free. They're not behind a paywall. And that's really important to me.
1: That was Joe Wicks, the nation's PE teacher. Look, are you concerned about your child's screen time? If so, the Parenting Hub from The Times and The Sunday Times can help. You'll find a range of articles covering everything from the right age to give your child a device to what happens when you take smartphones away from teenagers. For expert advice and hands-on experience, visit thetimes.com/parenting. Mike has texted in. He says, is there a quiz today? You bet there is, Mike. There's still time to get in touch. If you want to play, can you get to number 10? It'll be happening just before 1 o'clock. That's 10 questions for 10 jobs in my cabinet. If you make it all the way and become PM, you win a branded DAB radio. Yesterday, Dan from Finchley got stuck on the question to become Home Secretary. Walk Upon England's Mountain Green is the second line of which rousing song and or poem?
2: Oh, there's absolutely no chance I'm getting this.
1: Walk Upon England's Mountains Green. I'm not going to sing it for you.
2: I just don't know. Rule Britannia.
3: Wrong, wrong, wrong.
1: It was, of course, Jerusalem. Did those dark satanic mills die in vain? Come and have a go. I'd love you to depose our current Prime Minister, Stephen, in East Sussex. My vast production team are waiting by the phones and other communication devices. You can email them on hugo@times.radio. 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Strange how I managed to forget that number when I say it 8 times a day. Coming up, we'll hear why Matthew Paris says he may need to rejoin the Conservatives just so he can resign in protest. This is Hugo Rifkin here on Times Radio.
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1: Hello, I'm Hugo Rifkin, and now we're going to be unpacking the politics of the day, from Andy Burnham's right-hand woman to the question of sincerity in the Commons and whether we really want football dictating diplomacy. And with me in the studio, it's the Maradona and Messi of the Times, Maradona Cindy Yu. Hello, Cindy.
9: Hello.
1: I'll find somebody older to explain to you who Maradona was.
9: Thank you.
1: And the very messy Matthew Paris.
10: Hello. Yeah.
1: How are you, Matthew?
10: Messy.
1: Good to have both of you here. Look, let's dive right in. We've got a lot to cover. Britain will have a new Prime Minister on Monday. Although he hasn't made any formal announcements, we're starting to get a vague picture via various briefings of what he might want to do. He is picking his top team. Shabana Mahmood is now the big favourite to become the next Chancellor. And on the back of that, the pound has risen to a 2-month high. The strength of sterling, Cindy, suggests that the traders think the Home Secretary would be a more financially prudent choice than Ed Miliband, who's the previous favourite.
9: Yeah, I think the theory is that the traders are watching, reports from places like The Times and elsewhere about what the cabinet will look like and what that says for Andy Burnham's future economic policies, and hoping that Shabana Mahmood, if she does become, if she is really the front leader, as everyone is saying these days, that she will kind of steer things in a more fiscally prudent direction. But then that doesn't quite correspond with the Prime Minister himself's perspective on things, because it's seems to me that Andy Burnham and what he thinks about economic policy is also quite important. And he's repeatedly refused to rule out things like a wealth tax and committed to spending more things on things like building more council homes. So I'm not sure the Chancellor herself is the only thing that matters here. And I also would also caution that the pound rising, I was like, oh my God, how much has it risen by? From $1.33 to $1.35, it's risen by 2 cents. Okay. So when we say a two-month high, we're not very aiming very high.
1: Okay, but I mean, Matthew, if you're Ed Miliband, you're hurling your bacon sandwich at the wall in fury, aren't you? You've been really shafted here.
10: I think so, because rightly or wrongly, wittingly or unwittingly, Andy Burnham has allowed rumour to swirl around that Ed Miliband was in the frame to be the next Chancellor. And probably he would have been content to carry on in his present role if he hadn't been bigged up as a possible Chancellor and then criticised in the papers for being too left-wing and then associated with the danger that the bond markets would lose confidence. So he's been sort of mauled through the washing machine, if that's not a mixed picture, only to end up, well, we don't know where he's going to end up.
1: Some suggestion this morning that he might be Foreign Secretary. I mean, it would make more sense for him to stay in his job if that wasn't perceived as a humiliation, because he is into it and he does understand it, and he was talking about that kind of thing, you know, green stuff, even before he did the job, Cindy.
9: Yeah, but I think, as Matthew says, the expectations have been raised such that I think he was expecting a bigger job. And I don't know how much of the briefing was coming from his camp rather than the Burnham camp, but you're right that to say that Burnham should rein that in a bit more. Miliband as Foreign Secretary, I think that would also kind of put another Miliband's nose out of kilter, right? Because we were talking potentially about David Miliband coming back via the House of Lords as a kind of Foreign Secretary, given his foreign experience. And I'm not sure that Ed Miliband has the same kind of foreign credentials either. But yeah, it is all very messy. But as ever with a new government, as Matthew, you will know much more, people are going to have their noses put out of joint. No, not everyone can get the jobs that they want. There are only so many great offices of state. And so someone like Wes Streeting is now looking like they're going to lose out, and frankly that's going to happen, you know, and it's up to you as a Prime Minister to see how you manage those upset people.
1: Matthew,
10: David Miliband, it's said, wants to be ambassador in Washington, in which case if Ed Miliband became Foreign Secretary that would actually kibosh his brother a second time, because you couldn't have a Foreign Secretary whose brother was ambassador in Washington, could you? Or could you? I don't know.
1: I'm trying to remember, what did the polls do? There was Donald Tusk and his brother who died one day, and they both had very high roles, I seem to remember. I think it was the Tusks. Anyway, I remember bumping into you, Matthew, at the Labour Party conference when Ed Miliband finally won out over David Miliband. I remember you saying to me, even before that vote had taken place, have you noticed how everyone in the Labour Party suddenly looks like a Miliband? And you were pointing out the new Miliband suits and hairstyles spreading around. I was slightly looking forward to having those days back. I want to talk a bit about a wealth tax. The Times reports today that the idea of a wealth tax is very much in play. It's obviously one of them. It's quite controversial, the idea of a wealth tax. You will not find many economists who think it's a good idea. People think it would drive wealth away. And yet Andy Burnham will not rule it out. He did an interview with Gary Lineker the other day, and pretty much the only thing of substance that he said was that he hadn't ruled out a wealth tax. Do you think he's going to have to, Cindy?
9: I think that given that he's going to come in on Monday and during recess, and he's got his whole summer to think about what he would be like as a Prime Minister, and hopefully for all of us to think about that too, I think he's just keeping options open for himself. There's been a lot of analysis from investors about how wealth tax would actually lose you tax revenue rather than gain you tax revenue. And I guess it just depends on how persuasive he finds that kind of analysis, the political messaging boon that you would get on certain parts of the electorate about doing a wealth tax, because it might look good. But then weigh that against, you know, the exodus of the wealthy that's already started to happen under the Labour Party. So I guess he's just keeping his options open because he knows that he needs to raise more money, and he's not totally certain if this isn't a way to do it. But as you say, most economists don't think it is the way.
1: I mean, there's obviously a school of thought that says it's worth doing a wealth tax even if it does lose you money, because equality is more important than income. But if that is the direction that Andy Burnham goes in, Matthew, Kemi Badenoch's going to be rubbing her hands together in glee.
10: Yes, she is. But that school of thought that you've just mentioned is a very real strand in the Labour Party, and you can perhaps see it in some of Burnham's remarks. The idea that very wealthy people are not good people, and it's not good to be very wealthy, and let's clobber them for the satisfaction of clobbering them. It could happen. You say that economists are all or mostly against it. No doubt, there is a tax that economists seem to be getting very interested in at the moment, and that's in the Times today too, which is a land tax of some kind. I'm terrified by that because it would hit me, but it does seem to make sense.
1: You'd have to sell off the llamas.
10: Oh no.
1: Or they could just move into your kitchen, perhaps. Yeah. Do you have a lot of land?
10: About 30 acres in Derbyshire, it would also be the land on which your London flat is based. It wouldn't just apply to farmers.
1: Yeah. Yeah, sure, indeed. The Times leader today argues that Andy Burnham should face MPs before Parliament's summer recess, because in current plans, I think he's not going to. He basically becomes PM, and then he doesn't really appear anywhere until after everyone comes back from the summer, shortly before conference. Matthew, do you worry at all about him just sort of disappearing, becoming PM, and then not having to face any scrutiny, really, for quite a long time?
10: Yes, it's not a good start, and or rather from his point of view, it's a good time to get some unpleasant stuff done, because there won't be Parliament, there won't be Prime Minister's questions, there won't be Kemi Badenoch, so we're in for a very strange period with a new Prime Minister and no House of Commons, and nobody quite knowing where we're going next.
1: What do you think, Cindy? I mean, the lack of scrutiny. I can understand from his perspective why he doesn't want to be second guessing and defending everything he's going to do even before he's done it. But it is a bit odd how absent he's been.
9: Yeah, absolutely. And I think but I feel more strongly about it being odd before he was a shoo-in for Prime Minister.
1: Right.
9: You know, at a time when we might have had different Labour contenders, might not have been Andy Burnham. I think it would have made sense for him to set out his case. Now that he is definitely going to be Prime Minister on Monday, at the risk of disagreeing with the paper's leader, I do think it makes sense for him to have the summer to actually just get together this idea, this manifesto, and have his cabinet, and really have everyone just, as Matthew says, without the pressure of the media and of the opposition party, just really have to think about what it is that you want to do. Because, frankly, he is going to be Prime Minister now, so he doesn't have to win any arguments. And so I'd rather he have a thought-out position at this point, and the summer seems like a good time for that.
1: Cindy, Dan has texted in. He says, you can't drive wealth away. That's the point. Wealth is assets, property, land, natural resources, physical stuff. When economists tell you that wealth will go abroad, they're either lying or incompetent. Why is he wrong?
9: Well, I think this wealth also is kind of companies, you know, it's companies and it's savings and it's investment, all that sort of stuff, and that is actually quite mobile. So obviously houses are not mobile, but if you are a wealthy homeowner of a £10 million house, you could go buy that same, you could sell your house and buy it somewhere, you know, that is possible to do.
1: Well, you can sell your stuff, you can buy shares, you can buy Bitcoin, you can move to Montenegro.
9: And that's one of the things that economists say, is actually very hard to define what wealth will be taxed, how you would tax it. And especially when you're so wealthy, you have so much help in kind of hiding and squirreling that wealth away. And now, of course, that's not necessarily good practice, but at the same time, it's just a practical challenge for how you would do something like this.
1: Matthew, I don't want to talk about this much longer, but it is a problem how much wealth the wealthy have, how much wealth the older generation, of which you are an honoured part, have. The fact that they own so much more land, they own so much more property, they have vaster bank balances. When the young have, I mean, surely you must recognise the need to rebalance wealth in some sort of way.
10: No, putting my left-wing cap on, I would say I'm not too troubled by ownership of money or ownership of property. Where I think we have taken a wrong course in Britain is the gap between the highest earners and the lowest earners. And there are so many millions of people in Britain earning pathetic wages that they can't manage without welfare as well. And it's that gap between what the cleaner in Barclays Bank is paid and what the director is paid that troubles me, rather than whether the director has a big house or not.
1: That's more important than John and Margaret having a holiday home.
10: Yeah, no, I
1: understand your point. Look, coming up, should we really be letting football dictate diplomacy? But first, let's get the latest news with Cara Bentley.
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12: Thanks, Hugo. Good morning. The government said public ownership of British Steel is the only viable route for the company, which it has taken control over today. The business secretary, Peter Kyle, told Times Radio that the company also has to modernise and make green steel. Times Radio's business correspondent, Dominic O'Connell, explains that being taken over was the inevitable result of the government's intervention last year when it became incredibly loss-making.
13: They basically took over the company without taking economic ownership of it, which left this kind of weird halfway house that had to be resolved one way or the other. The Chinese owners of British Steel were not going to do anything other than close it. So the government had to move ahead with full nationalisation, and which is what they've done.
12: Taxpayers have been supporting British Steel continuing for about £1 million a day. The UK economy returned to growth of 0.1% in May, bouncing back after contracting the previous month. On a three-monthly measure, GDP increased by 0.7%, above projections of 0.5%. Media regulator Ofcom has launched an investigation into TikTok over concerns it's not doing enough to protect children from finding adult content. It's looking into whether the model used by the platform, known as age inference, is effective at detecting which users are under 18. Social media companies must now use proper age checks to stop pornography appearing on feeds. Dundee University staff will strike for 5 weeks as part of a dispute over job cuts. More than 800 roles have been axed in less than 2 years after the university posted an unforeseen £30 million deficit. Don't forget, you can set the Times Radio news briefing as your news service on Alexa.
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1: Hello, Hugo Rifkin here, currently unpacking the politics of the day with Cindy Yu and Matthew Paris. Earlier on, I mentioned the brothers that were active in Polish politics. I wondered if it had been the Tusks. A few people have texted in to remind me that no, it wasn't the Tusks, it was the Kaczynskis. It was Jarosław and Lech Kaczynski, one of whom was Prime Minister and the other of whom was President. Fascinating situation there. I think Lech Kaczynski, he died in an air crash in about 2010. Quite the tragedy, that. Let's move on. Argentina's players celebrated their victory over England last night with a banner saying the Falklands are Argentine. The Business and Trade Secretary, Peter Kyle, told Times Radio what he made of it.
16: When it comes to the Argentinians, I think the dignity with which our team acted, I think, is the perfect contrast. Yeah. And really shows you know, them for their own behaviour by contrast. And when it comes to the rest of it, FIFA need to really take the action that that deserves to happen.
1: Cindy, special circle in rhetorical hell for bad winners, I always feel.
9: I don't know. I mean, I guess I just feel like, okay, so first of all, it was a banner that they took in the heat of the victory from the audience, as I understand. Yeah. It wasn't one that they'd prepared beforehand. Mm-hmm. And I just think, you know, we don't need to be so offended by it, because they're not taking back the Falklands, even if they want to. So just kind of turn the other cheek, basically. I mean, they were doing it to taunt Britain, and they've succeeded.
1: Yeah, but that's what makes it rude, isn't it?
9: Matthew, the football is rude.
1: So, Matthew, you agree with them, don't you?
10: No, I don't. No. I have a plan for a 99-year lease of the Falklands to Britain from Argentina. So they get sovereignty and we get continued possession and occupation of the islands. But that's another matter. No, I mean, poor darlings, they feel very strongly.
1: Why?
10: About it. They really
1: what reason
10: do.
1: Have they got to? It's like a few rocks with nothing on it. It's 1,000 miles from Buenos Aires. Get over it.
10: How would we feel if the French tried to take the Channel Islands from us? You know,
1: they've got cities on them. There's a lot of people there. They've got major economies.
10: For instance, imagine that the match had been England versus Germany. Mm-hmm. You know, there'd have been a lot of Second World War stuff coming from the Brits, wouldn't there, about the Germans? I laugh it off. I was in Buenos Aires not that long ago. All the buses say Las Malvinas on Argentinas on the side.
1: You're going to have to explain to me why they care so much. You really are, because I mean, it was never really part of Argentina. No one, they didn't displace anyone to take it there. There, it's not even an anti-colonial point. They're all called things like Pablo, for God's sake. You know, they're the colonialists. Yeah. What's the thing?
10: Well, explaining why they care so much is not to say they should care so much. Mm. Of course, they shouldn't care. Of course, it is ours, and of course, we got to stand by the islanders there. But if you have a group of islands not that far off your own coast...
1: 1,000 miles from Buenos Aires.
10: Yes, but how far is England? Another 7,000 or 8,000 miles. Yeah. You probably do feel these things. I'm always surprised the French are not more upset about the Channel Islands than they seem to be.
1: Yeah, well, I guess they've got a lot of nicer bits, don't they? Why do you think we should give them back and lease them?
10: Because they're very expensive for us, and it's a running sore with a major country in South America with whom we should be friends. Mm. And there isn't any particular reason why we would want to own these islands except our sense of responsibility to the people who live there. There's no other reason. Unless, of course, now the issue of the economic zone in the sea around and the possibility of oil and gas does complicate my plan.
1: Right, so then we should keep them.
10: Yes.
1: As a token, we give them back. But if it's actually going to cost us, hell
10: well,
1: no.
10: Well, we should have the revenues, at least. But on the other side of South America, off Chile, you have an island called Chiloé. And the Chiloeans, right back in the early 19th century, didn't want to be independent along with other South American countries, and wrote to our king to say they would like to remain part of Britain. And Canning, I think, was the Foreign Secretary at the time, had the good sense to say thanks very much, but it's a little bit impractical.
1: Let's move on. Keir Starmer is off to Ukraine for his final summit as PM today. He's expected to say that Britain's commitment to backing the country will continue under the new PM, Andy Burnham. Do you think the sort of relationship between Starmer and Zelensky is, and he might endure even after he's gone, like it did for Boris Johnson, who, you know, kept going back to see him?
9: I guess it depends on what Keir Starmer wants to do after leaving Downing Street. For Boris Johnson, that was being on a speaking circuit, and being with Zelensky obviously helps that. But I don't. I mean, I've heard rumours that Starmer wants to return to being a lawyer, that he doesn't want to stay in the House of Commons. I don't know if he would make killing on the speaking circuit like Boris Johnson does. He's not a natural orator in the same way. So I guess it depends. But at the same time, friendship with the Ukrainians is just such an amazing legacy to have, because it's a real war. It's a real moment of kind of, it feels like good versus evil, that successive prime ministers have found that friendship incredibly helpful for their legacy. And not to say that there's cynical reasons necessarily, but clearly it is incredibly, you know, when you're struggling domestically, to say that you can support Ukraine is clearly a very, very good thing, an inspiring thing to be able to do. So probably, but it depends on if he even cares about politics after this.
10: I think legacy is the key here. Boris Johnson didn't have many successes during his premiership, unless you count Brexit, but he did really well over Ukraine, and so much so that, you know, there are people being called Boris Johnson in Ukraine now. And equally, Keir Starmer has a mixed record as Prime Minister, but he did really well over Ukraine. And I think, especially when both of them might have been feeling a bit bruised, they want to remind people that they did something right.
1: Mm. Yeah, I think that's reasonable. Well, look, yesterday he faced Kemi Badenoch for the last time at PMQs. Tom Peck has sketched this brilliantly in the Times today. He writes, "The House of Commons knows well how to put on a show that was about to be required of it, which was to smile, to lacrimate, and then to wave off its latest victim." Such an insincere place, Matthew.
10: Oh, it's disgusting. It really is disgusting. I'm afraid it only reflects human nature. You'll see at any funeral people who are a thorn in the side of the deceased, you know, weeping in the aisles and in the pews. It's we do it. I remember when Michael Heseltine put the knife into Margaret Thatcher, all the lacrimonious behaviour and she was so wonderful and all that kind of thing from people who couldn't stand her. Mm. It is disgusting, but I'm afraid I think we're looking at human beings rather than just the House of Commons.
17: Cindy?
9: But I think on the other end, we would want enemies, even enemies, to be gracious, right? We would even want, back to your point about winning, Hugo, if you've won, then you should be at least gracious about it and give your defeated enemy some grace and some face with which to leave. It felt a bit like you know, you're about to put this puppy down, let him have the nice last few days.
10: No, if I were to die and to be able to see from wherever I had gone,
1: never going to happen.
10: To see people who'd been unpleasant and unkind to me saying nice things about me, it would be nauseating.
9: You would haunt them.
10: Yes, I would.
1: I sort of think it's one thing from Kemi Badenoch. You know, like she's fought him, she's seen him off. A lot of people thought for a long time she'd be gone before he was, indeed, and she made reference to that herself. And I think if she decides that she wants to rise above and seeing him off and be friendly, showing, frankly, I thought a mode that I had not hitherto suspected she even had, then fair play. But when it's like his own party who are the ones who've like thrown him out the window and jumped up and down on him when he landed on the ground, pretending they're sad about it, that is nauseating, Matthew, isn't it?
10: Yes, completely.
1: Yeah, no, I think so. You've written a lovely tribute in The Times, Matthew, to Anne Widdecombe. You write about her being a big hit with gay men.
10: Yes.
1: Now, you know what, I've heard this before. I remember somebody once telling me they'd had dinner with Anne Widdecombe and
10: had a coterie.
1: She sort of he said she twinkles like a page 3 girl, is what he said to me at the time. And she was surrounded by 20, 25 people, all of whom were gay young conservatives.
10: Yes.
1: And I said, did she know you were gay young conservatives? And he says, we're never sure.
10: Oh, she knew.
1: Yeah?
10: She knew, yes. And she loved it. I mean, she loved to be loved, and that's not a bad quality in somebody. And I think she was genuinely, personally, quite tolerant. I don't think she would have been horrid to people because they were gay or, you know, because they'd got divorced or because they'd had an abortion when she didn't believe in those things. She was just personally a nice and companionable person. And as for the gays, we do love rather overblown women. We love pantomime dames. I mean, think of the old drag acts. And in some ways, Anne Widdecombe was almost like a drag act. And people liked that.
1: I've always sort of struggled a little bit to try and understand the... because the... How to put this? This isn't without like sort of getting myself cancelled before the end of the sentence. It's dangerous on live radio. The status, the feelings towards Margaret Thatcher in the Conservative Party all along from everyone were always quite gay.
10: Yes.
1: Yeah.
10: Yeah. They absolutely were, and I think unwittingly she played up to exactly those feelings. She loved it. She loved the giggles. She loved commanding the commons and deepening her voice and so handbag and that kind of thing. And she loved that we loved it.
9: Your role here. Why are gay men so obsessed with pantomime dames, Matthew? To do a bit of armchair sociology.
10: I've thought quite hard about this. It's because a pantomime dame is halfway between a woman and a mockery of a woman in some ways, and at the same time as kind of warming to the petticoats and the big bosom and all the rest, we are actually quite liking to giggle at femininity. And think it's slightly ridiculous, and a pantomime dame is slightly ridiculous, and we quite like that.
1: I mean, with Widdecombe specifically, and you know, I interviewed her a couple of times, and she was obviously a very impressive person, a very very very eloquent person. I didn't meet her to have ever been able to figure out whether I'd have liked her personally or not. Her beliefs, her policies were anti-gay. You know, I mean, she voted against equal marriage.
10: Yep.
1: She would have believed, and I mean really believed, not just tokenistically believed, that gay men were going to hell. How do you square that with a friendship?
10: I don't know if she'd have believed that gay men were going to hell.
1: She had her beliefs, and they seemed to be heartfelt.
10: Well, yes, but she had a like the Creed of the Church of England or the Catechism. She had a series of things that she had become famous for saying she believed. How deep they really went with her, I don't know.
1: But it didn't make it awkward.
10: No. Not really. No, you know, especially if you do belong to a minority that is either mocked or disliked, you develop an ability to like people who are nice to you, even though their opinions may not be nice to you.
1: I think that's so admirable, and it makes me feel sort of horrendously millennial, and I'm not one that I would struggle so much myself. It's something I admire enormously. People who can do that, I think it's something we should all sort of try to do. Oh, we've just had a message sent in. Let me see. This is from Fenton, who writes, I played Widow Twankey to Anne Widdecombe's Empress of China. And although I disagreed with almost everything she believed, she was great company, interested and interesting, an all-round good egg, if a terrible actress, which she fully admitted, and brought the whole company boxes of Houses of Parliament's chocolates. They were a bit out of date, says Fenton. What a lovely message. Thank you very much indeed. Look... With the terrible passing of Anne Widdecombe and how fondly she's been remembered, this brings me a little bit on to my column today.
17: And I would strongly recommend Hugo Rifkin in The Times today.
1: Do you know, he might, I'm not sure. Since Anne Widdecombe's death, there's been a lot of conversation around the security of our politicians. And that's not all that my column is about today, but it starts with talk of growing up as a politician's kids in the 80s and 90s, and the police and the panic buttons that the security of security, all that involved, and the weirdness that all led to, some of which I will tell you about shortly. But Matthew, you were an MP during this time. What was the atmosphere? How safe did MPs feel? How visceral was the threat from the IRA after, like, the Brighton bombing and stuff like that?
10: It was visceral. Mm. And we did feel that we might be targeted, but also we shared with all our fellow citizens the fear of being blown up mm-hmm. somewhere. I remember where I lived in South London. There was a sort of bit of an Irish cell nearby, and I suspect it may have been there that the MI5 learnt that there was a list of 200 MPs who were, as it were, on the IRA list. Mm-hmm. And for some extraordinary reason, I was on it. I don't know why, because I was never a fervent unionist or anything like that, but I was. So we were all given instructions, and we were given exactly those strange mirrors, like the ones, giant ones that a dentist might yeah. have, mm-hmm. yes, to look under our cars. And the poor old Derbyshire Constabulary were told they had to make a special effort to look after me. Well, what do you do? What they did was every two or three weeks, a police car would come and visit my house and see if I was all right. Mm. I was away on holiday, and a police car arrived, and my friends were having a sort of drag party. And one of them, with exaggerated lipstick and high heels, had got stuck in an area of marsh near the house and near the road. A police car arrived, its headlights picked out my friend in a dress and high heels, stuck in the mud, and everybody else having obviously a rare old time, rolled up the windows, drove straight off again, and that will have been right round the Derbyshire Constabulary, I'm sure.
1: Wow.
10: What they don't know is that I wasn't there. Honestly, I wasn't there.
1: And that's your story. That's your story, and you're sticking to it. The balance. I mean, look. Obviously, MPs face a different sort of threat today, and one of the things I write in the column is the threat now seems to be less sort of organised terrorism, less cells, less that kind of stuff, and more just, frankly, maniacs who can be inspired by rhetoric. The kind of sort of terrorist threat that Matthew's talking about that led to the sort of security my father had when he was in the cabinet, I guess is a bit before your time, Cindy. How does it seem to you, looking back?
9: Back when I was there.
1: Yeah, and compared to now.
9: Kind of unbelievable. Mm. Unbelievable that sitting politicians could be assassinated and that there could be bomb attacks like that. Mm. That really, you know, I mean, of course, the party conference in Brighton. It is unbelievable. So often when we talk about political discourse now and the turmoil and how febrile everything is, I think we forget that actually only about 50 years ago, it was so much worse and deadly worse. So that is always a good kind of context to have, I think. But I think you're right in the sense that the public is so much closer to politicians today, I think, in the digital age. You know, you are putting so much more of yourself out there. There's so much more exposure to the media, both through social media and through interviews and so on, and pictures. It is very easy is in the case of Anne Whittacombe. I think her house was on the media some days before she was murdered. That is very easy to kind of feel exposed and be exposed to kind of random lunatics, I think. Yeah. And in that sense, the danger has changed, but it's not lessened.
1: Well, because Matthew, you must have known people who were caught up in the Brighton bombing. You must have known Ian Gow.
10: I was in the Grand Hotel 2 hours before and had left. Yeah.
1: The question of whether MPs are at more or less risk today, because it's not like a top Trump's thing, but I do sort of find myself really trying to figure it out, because the IRA wouldn't have the IRA or even Al Qaeda, the focus wouldn't have been as random. It wouldn't have led to people like Joe Cox, like David Amos.
10: No, there's a huge difference between an organized army with a political aim using terrorism as a tactic, which was the IRA, and the knowledge that in a population of, 67 million, there are going to be quite a few completely crazy people. Mm-hmm. And if they're going to start just randomly, it's just dreadful.
1: So, I mean, the secondary point I make in the column today, because columns, they can't just be anecdotes, they need a point, is that reform has, since Anne Whittacombe was killed, as horrific as that was, reform has turned this argument into an argument about how people saying incendiary sort of critical things about MPs could lead to their MPs being attacked. And I agree with them. I'm just not sure they agree with themselves, because this is the party that spent the last 2 years telling us that the police shouldn't care about what people say, even if what they say is about setting fire to asylum hotels, and that it's sort of woke authoritarianism when they do. Do you find it notable that reform has sort of seems to have, without even acknowledging it, utterly changed their position on this, or am I misunderstanding their position?
9: No. I think you're totally right, Hugo. You're a snowflake when it comes to threats to yourself, but never when it comes to abuse or threats at other people. Mm. I think. And you mentioned Zia Yusuf in your column, and what comes to mind is when he was on Question Time, I think earlier this year, and afterwards he posted on Twitter that all the cross-party panelists in the green room were very friendly with each other, and he posted that on Twitter in like a kind of viral post as if that was a bad thing. You know, look at how chummy these mainstream politicians are behind the scenes. But actually, you know, you need to be friends with your enemies. You need to know that even if they believe different things, that they're not kind of beyond the pale.
1: So they're not monsters.
9: Right, exactly. Yeah. And so I think he himself takes a very kind of combative view to this that maybe other people in reform don't necessarily do. But I think that is quite hypocritical from him, actually.
1: What do you think, Matthew?
10: I think it is a truth about human nature and not just reform, that nasty people don't like people being nasty to them, though they may be nasty to others. I think that's just truth. I've some sympathy with reform. I mean, not politically, but there is a bit of a pylon at the moment, and they must feel exposed to a bit of a pylon.
1: Mm-hmm.
10: And I'm not surprised that their language gets a bit edgy and a bit angry sometimes.
1: But when people are exposed to a pylon, it seems to me they begin to understand the need for moderation of language. They begin to understand the need, perhaps, for the police to take an interest in even very mild threats that people make on the internet because of what they can lead to.
10: But this is a truth about politicians generally, not just reform. They are a remarkably unself-knowing breed, and they seem to have a strange inability to see themselves as others see them.
1: Well, I mean, I think we all do to some degree, but yes, politicians all the more so. While I've got you, and I know we haven't got much time left, earlier this week, Kemi Badenoch removed the whip from Lord Barwell, Gavin Barwell, who was chief of staff under Theresa May. This comes after reports that she's launched a purging of the Tory wets campaign. Matthew, you say come off at Kemi Badenoch, and you say you might have to rejoin the Tories in order to resign in protest.
10: Yes, Gavin Barwell is a conservative to his very core. And what she doesn't like about him is he's part of a group called Prosper, I think, who she sees as a threat from within the Conservative Party to her centre-right position. I don't think it is, and I think she would have done much better to hug it close than to see them all as enemies, but she's seen him as an enemy. And the idea that anybody who wants to be a candidate now has to go through a sort of Spanish Inquisition and attach their names and signatures to different party positions, fudge it. It's always best to fudge things. Mm-hmm. We always fudge things. It was always thought that if you wanted to be a Tory candidate, you sort of more or less agreed with the manifesto, but you didn't have to agree point by point. And this Spanish Inquisition approach, it's so brittle, and she's doing so well in other ways that it grieves me.
1: When are you rejoining then, in order to resign?
10: They probably wouldn't have me.
1: Any day soon. We've got mere seconds left, Cindy, but last word to you on the Gavin Bowler.
9: Well, I just think
1: out.
9: It feels authoritarian to purge someone for holding views that your party was kind of identified with just a few years ago.
10: Yes.
9: You know, that feels bizarre, the turnover of opinions, because that wheel is constantly spinning, and when does it become, you know, it's just bizarre to purge someone for the established position of your party from a few years ago.
1: Well, Cindy, you, thank you very much indeed. Matthew Parris, thank you very much indeed. And look, if you do rejoin the Conservative Party and you wish to resign publicly on air, do come back and do it with us. Thank you very much indeed, both. I've been Hugo Rifkind.
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1: Thank you all for your messages during that chat between Cindy and Matthew. Mike writes, there was a referendum in 2013 asking Falkland Islanders whether they wanted to maintain the status quo over sovereignty, and 99.8% voted yes. It was hardly 52-48, and it's now a settled issue, whatever Argentina or certain Times columnists might think. Meanwhile, Mark says, there are two Falkland Islands. Why can't they be treated like naughty kids in the playground and have one each? End of problem. Just a thought. Thank you very much indeed, Mark. Meanwhile, let me see, what else have we got? Oh yeah, Rosie writes in and says, I agree with Hugo. I'm not sure what she's talking about, but let's just assume it's absolutely everything. Coming up in the next hour, we'll be heading to the Times newsroom for the midday update.

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2: It is 12 o'clock. I'm Hugo Rifkin. This is Times Radio's Midday Update, bringing you everything you need to know about what's going on this lunchtime. In this half hour, the government has brought British Steel into public ownership. Can it guarantee the future of the industry? We'll head to Kyiv, where Keir Starmer is on his final visit as Prime Minister, and where there are protests following the sacking of the country's defence minister. And we'll have reaction to England's defeat to Argentina and the political controversy taking place off the pitch. But first, let's get the latest news with Cara Bentley.
3: Thanks, Hugo. Good afternoon. Downing Street has backed a minister's call for FIFA to investigate whether Argentina players broke rules by waving a political banner at last night's World Cup semi-final. A spokesperson for Number 10 said the World Cup might not be ours, but the Falkland Islands certainly are. A union leader at British Steel's Scunthorpe plant has described the nationalisation of the company as absolutely fantastic. The government's already been propping it up with £1.3 million a day and says it must modernise and sell green steel on the international market. Two men have been jailed for a cyber attack on Transport for London. The hackers have been sentenced to 5 years and 6 months. Polling suggests that the cost of living is the thing that most Labour members want Andy Burnham to focus on when he becomes Prime Minister next week, followed by the NHS. Just 4% of the 750 members asked want him to prioritise devolution. He's due to become party leader tomorrow and Prime Minister on Monday. There'll be more news in an hour.
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2: Thank you, Cara Bentley. This is the Midday Update and our top story this lunchtime. The government has bought British Steel, the last remaining virgin steel producer in the UK. The Department for Business and Trade said the step was essential to protect the future of steel production in Britain and safeguard national supply chains. The Business Secretary, Peter Kyle, spoke to Times Radio Breakfast.
4: I am supporting the business here, and I have been, but to the tune of about £1 million a day. I didn't take this decision lightly. I've taken these decisions on support, but also nationalisation, because I realise how critical steel is to our country, to our infrastructure, and to the sort of economic underpinnings of growth.
2: And that was Peter Kyle speaking to Times Radio Breakfast. Well, Gareth Stace is Director General of UK Steel, the trade association for the UK steel industry, and joins me now. Gareth, good afternoon.
5: Good afternoon.
2: So, look, listeners may remember the government passing an emergency law a year ago to keep the Scunthorpe blast furnaces open. Now the taxpayer owns the company. Is this good news or bad news?
5: This is very good news for British Steel, the business, the many thousands of workers that work there, the communities, but actually for the whole of the steel industry in the UK. There are six steel producers and every one of them makes a different type of steel. And therefore, for British Steel, they make rail. They're the only rail producer in the UK. They make heavy sections, which is girders that goes into construction. If we would have lost that capability and capacity to produce those particular types of products, then we'd be at the whims of a global market and lack the ability to supply our own market with these vital products.
2: So the government claims that it's acted to secure the fuel making of the future of steel making in the UK. Is that right? Is it secure, or is this just a stay of execution?
5: It's certainly not a stay of execution. It's a much needed and bold measure by government. What the government has done is taken it into full public ownership, will now get it back on its feet, but not just, you know, as a business in terms of making it viable for a long-term investor to come in from the private sector. But actually, if we look back to March of this year, when the government published a steel strategy, they put in a number of measures there, you know, not just energy prices and procurement of steel, etc. But the biggest one was on trade, because, you know, you might say to me, why are we in this mess? Like, why is British Steel and other steel companies always, you know, coming to government asking for what some might call handouts? I wouldn't say they're that, it's for support. But why are we in this mess? Well, we have a global problem in steel, global overcapacity, mainly coming from China. It's state subsidized, highly state subsidized. It floods the global market. It outcompetes us. However, governments, you know, takes action to make us competitive, we will always lose out to that state-subsidised Chinese steel. And therefore, that's wrecking our market. It needs a bold measure by government that came in on the 1st of July to stop in its tracks those imports flooding our market. We now can take back market share, and this measure that government did only hours ago to take British Steel into public ownership is one part of that measure to get us back on our feet and supply the UK economy with the steel that it needs, and we can do that.
2: It's interesting that you say that they should be on the lookout for private investors. Does that mean that you regard this as being a temporary move, and that one day it should be privatised once again?
5: Yeah, I don't see this as a permanent long-term solution. It's a government that really supports our steel industry, and I think the next Prime Minister, Andy Burnham, from next week, he mentioned steel in his speech. He didn't mention any other sectors. He mentioned steel, he mentioned Port Talbot, he mentioned Scunthorpe, and therefore we need that supportive government to get us to that place where we're investable again. And how long will that take? It won't be weeks, it won't be months, but it might be a bit longer. But yeah, this is not a permanent solution. It's a temporary solution. And I speak to many different investors and many different companies that are interested in purchasing British Steel. And they just need this government to get it back on its feet and make sure that it's really attractive. And when we talk about investors, not investors that are in it for the short term, but investors that look to the long-term future of that business and our sector, and make that significant investment. Steel is highly capital intensive, and it needs that very serious investor to come forward. And with the help of government support, I think that can happen in the future.
2: The business secretary has suggested that British Steel's former owner, the Chinese firm Qingye, may not receive compensation, should they?
5: I think we need to look at how much the business is worth. And I would say the business isn't worth any money now at the moment in terms of how Qingye left it a year ago. You know, people talk about it, they were looking to close it. They weren't. They literally left the business, walked away from it, didn't buy any raw materials through it. It would have literally, if the government hadn't stepped in on that Saturday, that business would have died, and those many thousands of workers and those supporting businesses would have gone out of business within that week. And therefore, it's vital that government came in then, and it's now vital again that government has taken into full ownership and away from Qingye.
2: Thank you very much indeed. That is Gareth Stace, the Director General of UK Steel, which is the trade association for the UK steel industry. Jeremy Griffin, the Times' executive editor, is now here. He's going to be delving into some of the best of the Times you might have missed. Hello, Jeremy.
6: Hello, Hugo.
2: What have you got for us?
6: Well, let's take some small comfort in the fact that Argentina are likely to be fined by FIFA after their players celebrated their 2-1 World Cup victory over England by unfurling that banner reading "The Falklands are Argentinian." This is one of the best read stories on thetimes.com and on the live app so far today. The banner, white with black writing, reading "Las Malvinas son Argentinas," appeared to be thrown onto the pitch by fans. Leandro Paredes poured further fuel on the fire post-match when he was asked about the banner during a TV interview. The midfielder replied, "And the Falklands would always be Argentinian." Well, nah. The Manchester United defender Lisandro Martinez was also among the players seen holding the banner while jumping in celebration. Hours after the match ended as well, the Argentine government said it had presented a formal note of protest to the British Embassy in Buenos Aires, condemning the movements of HMS Medway, which sailed from the Falkland Islands to the Strait of Magellan last week. The UK has consistently maintained that Royal Navy vessels operating from the Falkland Islands don't need Argentine authorization to navigate in the South Atlantic. Now, last night's move is like to spark a diplomatic row. It was branded entirely inappropriate by Peter Kyle, the UK's business secretary, on Times Radio Breakfast this morning. He said there were clear grounds for FIFA to investigate what he called the egregious rule breach. All this came after Nigel Farage, the reform UK leader, had called on England to, quote, "do it all over again, just like 1982, in a social media post shortly before the match. More of this, plus some actual football analysis from our very own Lionel Messi, that's our sports reporters, on thetimes.com and on the live app right now.
2: What a surprise it would be if FIFA actually did something right. There's a leader today about Andy Burnham. What are you saying?
6: That's right. Well, in just 4 days, you might remember, Andy Burnham will become the Prime Minister. Yet, the Times notes in its top leading article, the country still has little idea about what this means in terms of its future. Since the Makerville by-election last month, which returned the former mayor of Greater Manchester to the House of Commons, preparations have been underway behind closed doors for his new administration. But he said little in public about his plans beyond a single speech offering only generalities. and an interview with Gary Lineker. He's participated in no public debates, published no policy papers, and failed even to host a press conference. Labour's leadership contest of one has a distinctly North Korean air, we say, a troubling situation, raising the suspicion that Mr. Burnham has no substantial plan for government at this critical moment. Is he the Thomas Tuchel of politics? Well, what will the new occupant of number 10 do about the hole in the defence investment plan? How might he rein in welfare? What are his proposals for greater energy security? Or, perish the thought, growing the economy? When Mr. Burnham's asked by the King to form a government, Hugo, Parliament will be beginning its summer recess, which concludes on September the 1st. The newly minted Prime Minister will therefore enjoy 43 days of peace and quiet before he's required to stand for the first time at the dispatch box or test his government's support in a Commons vote. And this is a curious and unsatisfactory situation, we argue. It falls to Sir Lindsay Hoyle, the Speaker of the House, to decide whether MPs should be recalled for an emergency sitting, for which there is plenty of precedent in recent years. Britain is not North Korea. It would be nice, though, if our new dear leader could show up. That's our say. You can have yours in the usual places.
2: And you've got a poll about a potential new Chancellor.
6: Indeed, yeah. Well, one area of the Burnham government about which we might know a little more than we did at the start of the week is his forthcoming selection as Chancellor of the Exchequer. Because the Times disclosed the day before yesterday that senior allies of Burnham believe they've succeeded in preventing Ed Miliband from taking the role. And since the emergence of Shabana Mahmood as the front runner to become Chancellor, the pound's risen to a 2-month high against the dollar. So here's our poll question. Do you think the Home Secretary will make a good Chancellor? The votes are coming in thick and fast, Hugo, and it's looking good for Shab. She's very popular. 91% of Time subscribers who've voted say that, yes, she would be a good choice to run the Treasury. You can have your say. You can cast your vote on thetimes.com and on the live app.
2: Poor Ed Miliband. Thank you very much indeed. Thanks, Jeremy Hugo. Griffin. Good to have you here, as always. Now, Sir Keir Starmer is in Ukraine today. This is his last visit as Prime Minister, telling Volodymyr Zelensky the UK's cast iron support will endure. European leaders are visiting Kyiv amid protests over the dismissal of the Ukrainian Defence Minister, Mikhail

0: process in regards to procurement in the Ukrainian Ministry of Defense under control. And it seems like that was unfortunately too much for him to survive, and he's been dismissed, as you said.
1: So, as I said, there are protests against his dismissal. How significant are they? Because last year there were protests that forced Zelensky to renege on some decisions. Could that happen again?
0: I think it's possible. The protest, because I attended the Nauru protest last year, almost at exactly the same time and in the same place. And these protests called very short notice, a few hours before they actually started. And there's a huge turnout. And again, this is on a Thursday morning when a lot of people would have been at work, but there were still, over 1,000 people just outside the Ukrainian parliament. So I do think he's going to feel the pressure. I think you're also seeing lots of influential Ukrainian military figures, bloggers, influencers, people in civil society complaining about this decision, which seems incomprehensible to most Ukrainians, to the Ukrainians that I've spoken to. They just don't understand why this decision has been taken.
1: Is Volodymyr Zelensky, is he slightly losing control of his government? Because that is slightly how it sounds.
0: I don't know if he's losing control of his government, but I think he is taking decisions which are fundamentally for domestic political expediency rather than for the sake of the war effort. And that's a suspicion that many Ukrainians currently hold. Fedorov had a lot of military successes, and there were some things he did which you could criticize, but ultimately he was responsible for this, turnaround in Ukraine's fortunes, largely, and also the bringing back of optimism in Ukraine. It was morale amongst the soldiers that I speak to is probably at its highest level since 2023, and he was a large part of that. So again, it seems incomprehensible that this popular, effective figure, liked by most people in Ukrainian society and the military and civil society, has been fired for almost no reason at all.
1: Look, obviously Keir Starmer is on tricky ground criticising anybody else for losing a defence minister, but is there any danger that this might overshadow the visits of European leaders? Does it affect Zelensky's reputation globally, do you think?
0: I think it already has. The Wall Street Journal reported that Fedorov was removed because he was challenging corruption. And, that is the perception, I believe. It's a similar perception as when they tried to nobble the independence of Nabu and Sapa, the anti-corruption investigators and special court, respectively, last year. And it just does not look good. It looks like, which is Zelensky prioritizing domestic party political grievances or priorities over the wider war effort. And that just really does not look good.
1: Yeah, Jimmy Rushton of the Kyiv Independent, thank you very much indeed. Let's take a look now at some of the other stories making the news this lunchtime.
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1: Ofcom has launched an investigation into whether TikTok is failing to protect children from harmful content. The regulator says some systems used by the social media platform to check users' ages may have failed to correctly identify a significant proportion of under 18s. Firefighters have been battling overnight to try and contain a large-scale wildfire in the Cairngorms National Park. There is currently a very high risk of wildfire in place for the Central Highlands and for southern and eastern Scotland. Police in central London stepped in to rescue a lone Argentina fan as supporters left pubs following England's World Cup semi-final in defeat. Footage posted on social media showed officers ushering the fan, wearing an Argentina shirt, into a van near hundreds of people hurling abuse, with many filming the incident on mobile phones. And a monkey with orange lips living in the forest of the Democratic Republic of Congo has been confirmed as a new species to science. Conservationists say it was only the fifth African monkey species to be discovered in the last 75 years. Still to come on the Midday Update, we'll get the latest from the world of sport as England prepare for the third place World Cup playoff. And why has the share price of Elon Musk's SpaceX fallen? And it's all going a bit Pete Tong. The superstar DJ will be here to tell us why we've fallen out of love with the album. This is Hugo Rifkin here on Times Radio.
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4: Hello, Hugo Rifkin here on Times Radio. It is 18 minutes past 12. Now, let's turn to matters music. A new research which shows that 4 out of 10 people who call themselves music lovers haven't in fact listened to an album in full in the past year. And there's only a man to ask what's going wrong, and that's the DJ, Pete Tong. Hello, Pete.
5: Hiya, how are you?
4: I'm good, thanks for being with us. So look, do you think our music listening habits have all gone a bit Pete Tong? Is it our fault, or do music streaming platforms have a lot to answer for here?
5: I think it's a bit of everything. I think it's just the distractions in life come thick and fast, especially when you walk around with a phone in your hand or in your pocket, and that has had a negative effect on people's attention spans and their ability to just listen to an album start to finish. You know, I grew up, you know, buying albums, taking them home, playing them, you know, 10 times start to finish, reading all the sleeve notes, and getting people to do that nowadays is much, much more of a challenge.
4: I was really struck, like, reading that statistic that 4 out of 10 people who think they're music lovers haven't listened to an album in full. And I thought, I literally don't know whether I'd be in that 4 out of 10 or not. I've gone from, I guess, you know, like anyone of my sort of age, I've gone from being somebody who had a room full of CDs and cassettes and all the rest of it to being somebody who just kind of listens to whatever they're getting through streaming. And whether I listen from an album to beginning or end or not, I'm just not really aware, I suppose. What's the cost of that, do you think?
5: It's how artists connect with their fans, how artists get their music across to their fans. The way most people listen to music via streaming services makes that more and more of a challenge. Despite the streaming services, you know, doing a hell of a lot of curation themselves, I think, you know, with algorithms and everything, we just get stuck in a kind of circle of a fewer number of songs. And people become less curious, I guess. That's the kind of effect over time. I think if you grew up listening to albums, you're probably hanging on to that. But for the new generation who are just getting track by track or discovering music through these different platforms where you're just getting snippets, people's attention spans are a lot shorter.
4: Yeah, I mean, I wonder about if my kids are even familiar with the concept of an album. I mean, I guess in time they may not even listen to full songs. They'll just listen to the excerpts you get on TikTok. What do we lose if we sort of lose a sense of what an album is?
5: You don't understand what the artist is all about. I think that's the other thing that's dangerous here, is that artists end up making music to suit the spaces where they can get their music out. So they're less inclined to want to make albums. Depends what kind of artist you are, of course, but in general, the cost is to ultimately to the artist and their work, and everything getting dumbed down.
4: If we're not to be slaves to the algorithm, Pete, what do we do? How do you go about discovering new music?
5: Well, that's kind of the whole point why I'm here today. I kind of joined up with National Rail because they approached me on this subject, and I spend a lot of time on trains, and I think if you have those opportunities, then switch off the distractions. I do a lot of my music listening on train journeys, planning, you know, my DJ sets or who I'm going to invite to my classic shows by checking out new music. So I think it's finding a place that where you're not looking at your phone, you're not getting you're not reacting to your phone and to the rest of the world, and you can actually make the choice to concentrate on something. And a train's a great way of doing that.
4: Is there something here about people, I guess, spending less time in nightclubs? Obviously, if they're smart, they should be going when you're playing. But generally speaking, spending less time in nightclubs. And so music has sort of gone from being maybe like a sociable thing that we listen to with friends, just something that we listen to plugged directly in our ears. It's become a much more kind of insular hobby.
5: I'm not sure I agree with that, actually. I think there's more new music discovery by actually going and participating. I think, in my opinion, is that despite all the ways we can listen to music as on our own. I think ultimately people want to be having these shared experiences, which is why, you know, the festival circuit's so strong. It's another aspect of what we've done with the National Rail campaign. They've actually developed a kind of guide to festival season. So, I mean, there's no better way of really discovering new music by actually seeing, going out and witnessing DJs or bands playing it. And when you go to a festival, you get like so much choice as opposed to, you know, just a ticket to one particular artist. So I think, I mean, that's definitely what's going on with clubbing. It's actually the opposite to what you're saying. It's like people actually want the shared experiences. They want to be with their friends, with a like-minded community, and the actual in the moment is the rare thing that everybody wants. Because everything else is available on your phone, you know, so actually going and experiencing something actually becomes more valuable. The challenge then is actually getting the person to actually go back and seek out the music that they were enjoying when they were in the club or at the festival.
4: Well, speaking of festivals, it does make sense. Speaking of festivals, Pete, where can people see you playing over the summer?
5: I'll be at Creamfields at the end of August. Great festival, kind of across the board. Like, it's been going for over 20 years. Started in a nightclub in Liverpool and ended up with this kind of legendary festival. So I'll be up there at the end of August. I'm also, we've just been playing a bunch of shows with Ibiza Classics, and the next one coming up is actually Haydock Park at the beginning of August. So,
4: brilliant. Thank you very much indeed, DJ Pete Tong. And Phil writes in and says, Pete Tong is a national treasure. I hope he never gives up what he does. Thank you, Phil. And thank you, Pete, as well. Time now for our daily business update. And I'm joined by the financial editor for The Times, Ben Marston. Hello, Ben.
6: Hello.
4: What's the latest from the markets?
6: Yes, so the FTSE 100 has drifted about 0.4% lower to 10,476 points this afternoon, as investors keep one eye on the renewed hostilities in the Gulf region, which has led to a slump in the number of tankers passing through the all-important Strait of Hormuz in the last week. The Strait, of course, is vital for international trade, with a fifth of the world's oil and gas supplies normally passing through the waterway during peacetime, and oil prices have risen amid the renewed clashes in recent days, but have actually dipped so far on Thursday, with Brent crude was down about 0.3% to $84.68 a barrel earlier today.
4: Okay, and look, there's some good news for the economy. GDP is up to the tune of 0.5%. Is 0.5% a lot?
6: Well, yeah, so, I mean, it's a slight bit of good news. So, particularly for incoming Prime Minister Andy Burnham. So, yeah, we had, as you said, official figures this morning have shown the UK economy grew by a very modest 0.1% in May, which was in line with what economists had been expecting. And that reversed a 0.1% contraction in the economy in April. But as you point out, in the 3 months to May, gross domestic products expanded by 0.7%, which was better than the 0.5% forecast. And the reading for the 3 months to April was revised up slightly to 0.8%. So actually, you know, relatively strong showing for the economy. I mean, obviously, the fallout from the conflict in the Middle East, the inflationary fallout, hasn't been as bad as people expected so far. But obviously, the situation is very fluid.
4: I mean, this does seem to keep happening, Ben, that we keep seeing these little upticks when we're expecting, I guess, little downturns. Is there an overall message of positivity here?
6: I think there is. I think the message is that the economy has actually been quite resilient. You know, people were very concerned at the start of the year, well, certainly after the end of February when the war happened, that, of course, the UK was very exposed to the war because we import a lot of our energy. We've actually proved to be more resilient than I think people thought. But, of course, the situation is very fluid, isn't it? You know, seeing what's happening in the Strait of Hormuz now with traffic starting to slow again. So it's difficult to predict what's going to happen next.
4: Finally, Ben, let's talk about SpaceX, because Elon Musk's company has dropped below its IPO price. Why has that happened?
6: Yeah, so it's a good question. So it's sort of a case of what goes up must come down, isn't it, really? So you're right, Elon Musk's rockets to AI conglomerate was the biggest stock market flotation in history when it listed on the NASDAQ in the US last month in a deal that valued it at almost $1.8 trillion or $135 a share. And then the stock then rocketed. Once it started trading, it went as high as $225 last month, valuing the business at about $2.6 trillion. But as you say, it's actually fallen back. And it actually went below the IPO across yesterday to about $132 a share before recovering above it. What's happening? Well, when bankers price these IPOs, they always try to leave something on the table, as they say, so the shares rise once they actually start trading. And obviously, there was a lot of interest in SpaceX, given the sort of sci-fi aspirations of the company wanting to build orbital data centers and eventually going to the moon and Mars. There was a lot of excitement about this. But you might remember that, there were some people, quite a few people, who were arguing even before SpaceX listed that this thing was overvalued. And in fact, analysts at Morningstar, which was an independent research firm, said before the IPO they reckon Musk's company was only worth $780 billion. So perhaps not entirely unexpected. But one of the issues is that some shareholders, a lot of insiders, employees, and early investors are locked up at the moment. Mm-hmm. So they weren't able to sell shares, but those lockups will start expiring over several months. And so you're going to see more stock coming onto the market, which obviously potentially means the share price could fall again.
4: Thank you very much indeed, Ben Martin. And imagine only being worth $760 billion. What a blow that would be. On the business section of the Times website right now, the top story is about how British Steel has been nationalised. You can also read about an investigation into the UK's largest pub group over concerns that it's mistreating tenants. Let's get the latest now from the world of sport. And Ollie Cooper is Deputy Sports News Editor of the Times and joins me now. Hello, Ollie.
7: Hi.
4: Thanks for being here. So look, England's out of the World Cup, I hear.
7: Unfortunately so. I hope to be able to join you today, Hugo, to say that, we were marching on to a World Cup final. Unfortunately not. England beaten 2-1 on the night by Argentina after what I'd say was a very solid first hour.
4: Where did it all go wrong?
7: Well, after we scored our first goal, Anthony Gordon tapping in from a Morgan Rogers cross, Thomas Tuchel, England manager appointed to see these sorts of games through, made some bizarre substitutions. We had six defenders on the pitch at one point and unfortunately played right into Argentina's hands. The substitutions led to confusion and both goals came down to that, unfortunately. Enzo Fernandez picking the ball up in a mile of space outside the England box, able to shoot from distance, nobody really knowing whose job it was to close him down, which you just, at that level, you're just going to get punished. Mm. And the same for the second goal, which ultimately won it. Lautaro Martinez's header, John Stones probably should have picked his man up there. Ezri Konsa not knowing to back him up, yeah. Unfortunately losing 2-1.
4: Well, I mean, look, they did get to the semis, which, speaking as a Scot, would not be awful. what does this mean for Thomas Tuchel? It seems this morning that he might not be there that much longer.
7: Well, the FA has come out pretty emphatically and been briefing that he will see through his contract, an extension he signed before the World Cup, yep. Which would mean he'd be in place for the sort of home tournament, if you like, for the Euro 2028. But I think the bigger question really is whether fans and players will be able to trust him going forward, having made such a big call making those defensive substitutions early. Wayne Rooney spoke about it last night, about how that would, you would lose faith as a player seeing those defenders coming on when you're 1-0 up, wanting to seize the initiative. So it'd be really interesting to see how he weathers this storm. He's got a tough few games coming up in the Nations League, Spain at home most notably. I think that's in December. So, big few months ahead of him, if he can even get through the week.
4: Speaking of Spain, what's your prediction for the final?
7: I think it's a really, really interesting matchup. I think Spain hold a lot of the keys to unlock this Argentina problem, which, so many teams have fallen foul to Argentina in the last 10-15 minutes of a game, and we saw an absolute masterclass from Spain against the absolute overwhelming tournament favourites, France. So for me, I think the Spanish will get the job done.
4: Well, look, it's not all World Cup, so for people who can't bear to watch any more football, there's the Open as well. What's going on there?
7: Certainly, the 154th Open started this morning. Good to keep an eye on the English players over at Royal Birkdale. Hatton started well. Tommy Fleetwood is obviously from Southport himself. We're aiming, hopefully, for a first English winner of the Open since Senik Faldo in 1992, which would be tremendous.
4: Ollie Cooper, thank you very much indeed. Ollie is a Deputy Sports News Editor of The Times. Thanks for being with us. Bill gets in touch. He says, discovery of the day, Pete Tong is an actual person. You'll be interviewing Sweet Fanny Adams and Gordon Bennett next. Well, perhaps, Bill. That brings us to the end of the midday update. Let's have a look at what people are reading on The Times website right now. And the most read story is about the fact that Argentina are risking a FIFA fine for their Falklands or Argentinian banner. The second most read is Jonathan Norcross' piece on England being knocked out of the World Cup by Lionel Messi and Argentina. And the third is about how the charity Amnesty would not survive legal action by J.K. Rowling after she's offered to fund defamation cases against them. Coming up in the last half hour of the show, one of the UK's fastest riding comedians, Finlay Christie, will be here to talk about modern masculinity, massive egos, air fryers and Kim Jong-un. Christopher Nolan thinks he's bringing The Odyssey to the big screen. Kevin Maher says it's already been done better by SpongeBob SquarePants. And we'll also be playing Can You Get to Number 10? That's all still to come here on Times Radio.
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4: Hello, Hugo Rifkin here on Times Radio. It is 34 minutes past 12. Now, what do incels, billionaires, Kim Jong-un and air fryers all have in common? According to the comedian Finlay Christie, quite a lot, actually. The award-winning stand-up is back at the Edinburgh Fringe with his brand-new show, Champagne Casanova, taking a funny look at modern masculinity, internet culture and the bizarre stories people tell themselves to avoid admitting they're wrong. And Finlay Christie joins us now. Hello.
11: Wagwan, how's it going?
4: Thanks for being here. Champagne Casanova, it's a brilliant title. It's basically, it's a show all about people who think they're the main character. How much is it really about you?
11: It's all about me. It always is. I mean, you know, there's a reason, any observation that you've made, there's always some trauma behind why you've needed to make that, felt the need to talk about that.
4: Did it come from a position of angst? Because comedy tends to, right?
11: Yeah, I mean, one of the things I realised, in fact, yesterday, when you look, because what you do as a comedian, you write the material, and then when Edinburgh comes around, you go, oh, this probably has to be about something. So I was like, I realised, all of this stuff is about groups that people hate. And I think that's because I feel that I'm part of a detested minority myself.
4: People, as a young man,
11: as a posh person.
4: Yeah, and well,
11: can you relate,
4: brother? You were heard.
11: Yeah,
4: yeah, Hugo. Absolutely. It's these days you get dogs at least called Hugo. Back in the 80s and 90s, it was just me.
11: Do you feel that dogs being called Hugo has now kind of made you a bit more salt of the earth?
4: I feel there's a trajectory, right, and it goes generally posh people, dogs, normal people, then you're clear.
11: So, I would say dogs generally have quite posh person names.
4: Well, they're posh. They're posh while the dogs have got them. But ten years down the line, you know, 10 years down, ten years down the line, you'll be getting mugged by a Rufus, I'd imagine.
11: Oh yeah, yeah.
4: That could happen. Look, the show, it looks at ego and delusion.
11: It does, yeah.
4: Let's talk about the lies that young men tell themselves. It's not just young men who tell themselves lies. Mm. The lies that old men tell themselves about them not being old men, I can tell you. But tell me about the lies that young men tell themselves.
11: Well, I talk a bit about incels in the show, and also at the other end of that, kind of more promiscuous young men. Mm-hmm. And incels, which some people don't, I've realised some people don't know, it says involuntary celibate.
4: Yeah.
11: So guys that aren't getting laid, but they say it's not their fault, it's society's fault.
4: And to take that as an identity, I've always found is striking.
11: Well, yeah. Mm. I know, it's a really, but also, at the same time, you know, I mean, if you think about it from your perspective, because I try and empathise with all of these detested groups in the show. But think about it from their perspective. It's, you know, your worldview is either, well, society's unfair and I'm at the bottom of an unfair hierarchy, or I'm a freak. I'm a complete loser freak and it's all my fault.
4: I can see which one of those I'd want to go for.
11: Exactly.
4: Yeah.
11: And I'm not saying I agree with incels.
4: Yeah.
11: No offence, Hugo. But I don't know why I did that.
4: Yeah, no, I think that's fair. I have my two kids to back me up here. I think. You also mentioned believing that a woman who mugged you fancied you.
11: Oh, the main bit of the story is about me. I was in New Orleans and two women tricked me.
4: Yep.
11: I thought that I was going to have a romantic encounter with two of them.
4: With both of them?
11: Yeah, at the same time.
4: Yep, and?
11: And it did not happen.
4: How much did they get off you, money-wise?
11: $3,000.
4: Oh, dear.
11: But I got that refunded from the bank. And then the bank, and when I was on the phone to the bank, they were looking through the purchases. They were like, what about this purchase from earlier on in the night?
4: Mm-hmm.
11: For £800 at Gentleman's VIP Lounge. I was like, that sounds like them as well. Got that refunded as well.
4: Was there a part of you that wonders if maybe they were just like, they were keeping the situation open and you blew it and there was a point at which they decided, actually, you know what, we'll mug him.
11: I actually do think about that sometimes because, I don't actually address that in the show.
4: Right.
11: But there is a point where actually maybe they did want it to happen.
4: Yeah.
11: And then I just completely embarrassed myself. I can't. It's quite a raunchy story.
4: Our only way out of this is to turn to crime.
11: Yeah. I turned them into criminals because I was so unappealing as a romantic prospect.
4: You've also got a section about air fryers. How do you get air fryers into a show about modern masculinity?
11: I actually don't have.
4: Oh, you don't? Is it gone?
11: You have to write these press releases when the show is like. You've written like three jokes.
4: Yeah.
11: That's been pushed out now and replaced by a better joke.
4: I thought maybe you could just add it on. People always want to talk about air fryers. It's like my colleague Danny, who wrote a book called Hitler, Stalin, Mum and Dad, always says he should have called it Hitler, Stalin, Mum and Dad and air fryers, and it would have done much better.
11: Well, it's the last piece of technology that as a species will ever have been excited about. I think we could get rid of everything else. Like, I'd be quite happy if like social media has completely the ravages of social media on my generation.
4: Mm-hmm.
11: You know, I'm 27 now. Like we grew up. I grew up like Instagram as a teenager was just we were all just ill because of it. And I would love if like we just kept air fryers and got rid of every other piece of technology. So I go outside. It's just like spears. Mm. You know, I go out, spear a fox, take it home, stick it in the air fryer. That'd be a good day for me.
4: So that you won, you're at the fringe. You won the So You Think You're Funny award, but back when you were 19, you were one of the youngest winners
11: Second
4: ever.
11: Second youngest. Ivo Graham beat me out.
4: Oh, dear.
11: I know.
4: Cruel.
11: Another posh so-and-so.
4: There's just too many. Tell me about being at the fringe. I'm from Edinburgh, as you'll hear from my incredibly broad Scottish accent, which isn't posh at all.
11: Yeah.
4: But I always love going up for the fringe. It's like it's a very different city during the fringe. Do you love going there every year?
11: I do like it. It's a really intense experience as a performer. You know, being up there, it feels like you're inside social media. It's like your face plastered everywhere, and then you feel like you're, you know, being measured up against other people with the amount of stars on your poster and stuff, and you're constantly under scrutiny. But at the same time. You know, it's like being back at uni. I get to hang out with my friends. I get to, you know, see loads of great shows. It's inspiring as a performer. You know, it's a real roller coaster of emotions. You have like the best time ever. You feel like you're God, and then the next day, you know, you get a 3-star review. And you're like, what the hell?
4: Look, you've got a huge following on social media. What's it like translating that? Translating that audience into a comedy audience, because when people watch you on social media, let's be honest, they want 2 minutes tops. You're doing an Edinburgh show. What's that? That's an hour plus.
11: Well, and also most people who watch you on social media, like a lot of young people, they just aren't used. They're not used to going outside. You know, the people from my generation. So like, it's like that. You know, they're used to watching stuff in a room, not having to react, and suddenly they're in a room where other people can see them, and they freak out. You know, I mean, it's fascinating to watch them, but you know, because they feel like they're part of it, like they're scared to laugh at stuff because they feel judgment from the other young people because we're very on each other's cases about what's acceptable to say and think and do and you know, believe. So, yeah, people often say, like, especially people with podcasts, they're like, oh yeah, my audience come out and they're just these basement dwelling freaks, incels.
4: Well, there's also something weird about there's something different about comedy as like an art form and how it does all that kind of stuff. Because if you write a hit song, and then people might come and it goes out on social media and all your fans see it, then people will come along and they're going to be like, oh, play that one. Whereas if you've like made somebody crack up with a joke, they're not going to be like, I want to hear the same joke again. Or are they?
11: Well, you'd be surprised. I think a lot of people do. I've had people come and be like, why didn't you do that joke? I love that joke.
4: Really?
11: Yeah. Because I don't know. I think people will know you generally from one joke that they've seen online that they'll really have connected with in a personal way.
4: Mm-hmm.
11: And then that's led them to become a fan of you. Especially certain jokes. Like, I have this one joke. I used to do this joke about Malala, like applying to uni the same time as Malala, which attracted like a really international audience to my shows. And at one point, my friend was like, who'd come to my show, was like, you know, you're famous in Pakistan. Like, all my cousins send me this video that you did about Malala, all the time.
4: People tracking you down as the Malala guy.
11: Yeah, well, yeah. I had like, well, for, yeah, for a while, I had like a very Pakistani fan base.
4: Does that make you think I've got to do some more Karachi-based comedy? I've got to get into this.
11: Yeah, that's where you want to be touring, isn't it? Afghanistan.
4: Where are you playing in Edinburgh? You're at the Monkey Barrel.
11: Yeah, Monkey Barrel.
4: Yeah, excellent. Where can people get tickets? Don't worry, actually, I've got it here. You can get tickets at www.edfringe.com. Finlay Christie, thank you very much indeed.
11: Thanks so much for having me.
4: Lovely to have you here. Put the air fryer bit back in. I like that.
11: You like it?
4: Yeah. Thanks for your time. Thank you, Finlay.
11: Cheers.
4: Now, just let you know, Keir Starmer has been speaking on his visit to the Ukrainian capital of Kyiv, where President Zelensky has awarded him the Order of Freedom, the highest award for a foreign person in Ukraine.
12: That was completely unexpected. A very, very meaningful surprise. And it really means a huge amount to me. I have to say, when I see the courage and resilience across Ukraine, both on the front line and of civilians every day, it is humbling.
4: That is Keir Starmer speaking there in Ukraine. And from one former politician to another, because now it's time to find out what's on Ed Vasey's show tomorrow. And what's in Ed Vasey's diary, and which of those is better. Hello, Ed Vasey.
13: Hello.
4: How are you?
13: I'm well, actually. Yeah, I'm very happy with my framing.
4: Your framing? There you are. Oh, wow. You've arranged yourself in front of us.
13: The framing's really good today.
4: Yeah, it just got worse. I can see your dressing gown hanging on the back of the wall now. let's not worry about that. What have you been up to this week, Ed?
13: I can't remember, Hugo. I always forget.
4: Really?
13: I've got a terrible memory.
4: Make up a line. Tell me you've been ice skating. Whatever. I don't care.
13: I made a speech in the House of Lords on cybersecurity.
4: Right. Yes. For or against?
13: We had the National Cybersecurity Bill in mm-hmm. Parliament coming to the House of Lords. It's the first time cyber has ever been mentioned in the title of a bill.
4: Right.
13: And everybody complained that it doesn't mention AI. It's already behind the times.
4: Oh, dear, Ed.
13: So that was the most fun I've had this week. I watched a provincial football match last night with some friends.
4: Right, okay.
13: In fact, I didn't watch it. I sat in the next room with my head in my hand saying, I know how this is going to turn out.
4: When you had your culture brief, presumably you got all the freebie tickets, didn't you?
13: It was the Ministry of Free Tickets.
4: Yeah.
13: I don't even know how to buy a ticket anymore. It's almost impossible.
4: Do you have to scrounge them off your wealthy, wealthy friends?
13: I go to the box office and I walk away and they say, hello, credit card. I say, what are you talking about?
4: Don't you know who I am? What have you got on your show? What have you got on your show this week? Have they told you yet?
13: They have. We're going to look at previous Labour leadership elections. So little speeches from Labour leaders when they become Labour leaders, because although I missed out on Keir Starmer's resignation, I get to do, I think, Ed Miliband becoming leader of the Labour Party. You get to do Ed Miliband. I keep saying Miliband because I'm obsessed about whether Miliband's going to be Chancellor. You get to do Andy Burnham as Prime Minister on Monday. I get to do him as leader of the Labour Party on Friday. So I get the semi-final, you get the final.
4: It's nice that we can share, I feel.
13: It's nice that we can share.
4: I like your matching lamps.
13: We also do a very big debate. Should you take a backpack or a suitcase on a short trip?
4: Ooh, interesting. Where do you come down on that?
13: Well, my daughter's interrailing, and I think I think she took a suitcase, but it was genuinely a family debate. So it's a kind of weird coincidence, unless I suggested the idea myself.
4: Ed, I'm going to blow your mind. My daughter has a backpack that is also a wheelie suitcase with a handle and wheels and everything.
13: What will they think of next?
4: That is Ed Vasey and Ed Vasey's Dressing Gown, who will be with you from 10 to 1 tomorrow. Thank you very much indeed, Ed. My film panel are up next. It is, of course, Kevin and Arishka. This is Hugo Rifkin here on Times Radio.
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4: Time now for a look at the best films of the week. And I'm joined by Kevin Maher, the Times' chief film critic.
18: Film criticism is utterly pointless.
4: Hello, Kevin.
19: Hello, Hugh. Ha, ha, ha, ha, ha, ha.
4: Don't call me Hugh. Kev. and Arishka Ivanzada, chief film critic at Metro.
20: Where are you? Drifting or swallowed by a cosmic nothingness?
4: Arishka, how are you?
21: I'm fantastic. Thank you, Hugo.
4: Excellent. We're just reviewing the one film today. It is the film of the summer. It is The Odyssey. The cliff notes for anyone who doesn't know what The Odyssey is that Odysseus, the king of Ithaca, is trying to get back to his home after fighting in the Trojan War, but it's a little tricky. If that sounds a bit too highbrow, but also you're quite old, it's also basically the plot of Ulysses 31 from the 1980s. Let's hear a bit of the trailer.
22: Fire. Death.
23: I remember. A wife. A son. Home.
4: So, Kevin, no spoilers. Don't tell us if he gets home. But are the 172 odd minutes of this worth it?
19: Yes, very much so. It's, what can I say, you know, it's an incredibly po-faced, I'll say this in a, make it a negative, it's incredibly, you know, pompous, po-faced, presumptuous movie that, in the words of Christopher Nolan, is trying to explore what it is to be human, you know, and these things are just so so not what we expect, you know, in a cinematic world when, you know, the Super Mario Galaxy movie is the number one hit of the year, and, you know, that, I don't know, Toy Story 5, people are going to that, and it's like something that you don't expect. Basically, it's as you'd expect someone who's adapting The Odyssey with the kind of humorlessness that Christopher Nolan has of what they would deliver. But it's really affecting, and I found it kind of overwhelming. You know, it's in, you know, IMAX, and it's, you know, it's a dark movie about a guy trying to get home, and what's the point of getting home? And when you get home, is there home there anyway? And do we have personal responsibility, you know, in the decisions that we make? What's the point of having personal responsibility when we're in an ever-expanding cosmos? You know, there's all these deep questions you might discuss with your friends when you're stoned, and yet it's in a supposed blockbuster movie that's nearly 3 hours long and is eye-gougingly spectacular, full of career high performances, you know, Matt Damon, Anne Hathaway, Tom Holland, you know, it's just, I suppose what I'm trying to get across is it's not what you'd expect from a blockbuster. It's not Disclosure Day Part 2, you know. I left the film feeling slightly sort of I get discombobulated, or just like, oh my God, I feel like I've had a very serious experience. And Christopher Nolan is famously serious, and that's what he's saying. Sit down. Here's 3 hours, and don't expect a laugh riot. This is a serious examination of what it is to be human in 2026, yet told through a 3,000-year-old lens.
4: Lariska, it sounds like that if sort of, you know, sort of swords and sandals, glory in the desert is your thing, this isn't quite your film.
20: No, that is not correct, I would say, because there are... It isn't like any other blockbuster, but it is very like a Christopher Nolan blockbuster, and he is very good at doing amazing, spectacular set pieces, and there are amazing, spectacular set pieces galore in this. It starts off with the obviously Trojan horse. That's what anyone thinks of when they think of this story, and it's sort of marooned. It looks like the Statue of Liberty in Planet of the Apes. It opens on this thing, and it looks like it's Dune. It looks like it's set on this other planet, and then suddenly all these sort of soldiers come in, and then we switch to another scene, which is like at sea with the huge boats. There's like crashing waves, and there are monsters. One of the set pieces is amazing, is with the Cyclops, which becomes like this big Guillermo del Toro film. You know, there are punch-ups, there are fights. There's a lot of action in this, as well as pondering on the nature of the existential void. I mean, any Nolan film, everyone comes out and goes, that was colossal, that was monumental, that was an amazing technical achievement. And I feel like that is a given with a Nolan film. I always feel that his films, though, have something slightly missing in the heart of them. And that is addressed in this film, because you realise that all his films really are about men with something missing in their soul, and that they have to try and find something about it. And this one is actually about that, and it just makes a lot more sense. And it's a lot easier to follow than something like Tenet, which... everybody I know who saw Tenet just went, what was that about? I really don't get that. What? So, yeah, this is a lot easier to follow than that one.
4: You know, I really struggled with Tenet because I felt I did understand it. And then when nobody else did, I thought, well, I must have just been really stupid and not even understood the thing that people said that I wasn't supposed to understand. I'm not sure. Kevin, in your Saturday column, you talk about how Nolan himself has said there's an odd gap in history, the fact that there hasn't been a modern movie adaptation of Homer's Odyssey. You laugh this off. Tell us why.
19: Oh, because I'm such a film spod. Yes, because the Odyssey has worked its way through lots of films, have been, you know, quote unquote, adapted from it. Most notably, SpongeBob SquarePants, the movie.
4: Most notably.
19: Obviously. Yeah. You know, Our Brother, Where Art Thou? You know, it has featured, throughout. Nolan himself calls it, you know, he said it's the Ur-text, and it's in everything he's done. And maybe that's Larisha's point is right, that, you know, all his films, and I know it's a bit of a marketing thing, people are saying everything he's done until now has been building to this, and that's music to Universal's ears when they say that, and Nolan has been implying that, but it does feel like, oh yeah, his films finally have a point. And there is, you know, there's lovely, you know, time jumping stuff. You know, his trademark is jumping around time, back and forth. And there's he dovetails beautifully with Homer and the way the Odyssey is told. And there's an incredible scene in it where Matt Damon's character is talking to Calypso, the nymph, and he's flashing back to a conversation he had in the underworld with Agamemnon. And then Agamemnon's flashing back to just before he left for Troy. And in that flashback, he flashes back to killing his daughter, Iphigenia. So, you know, the people who are worried that there isn't enough Tenet-like stuff in this, yeah. I'm like, oh, is Nolan not doing his time-jumping stuff? There's plenty of that. And, you know, I challenge you to draw a straight line in terms of narrative chronology.
4: Lariska, I'll obviously go and see it, but do I have to go and see it in an IMAX?
20: You absolutely have to see this film in IMAX. I took my husband Tom, who normally is incredibly jiggly after about 20 minutes in any movie. Don't try and take him to the theatre. He was totally absorbed for nearly 3 hours. I mean, I know they can't put that on the poster, but honestly, this is like the highest praise any film could ever have. And it is just so huge. Famously, all of it is shot on IMAX, and that gives a really different film on IMAX film. And so it just feels like this very different cinematic experience. And I'm sure it'd be great, but it'd probably be less absorbing for your 3 hours that you are sitting there in IMAX. And, you know, for some people, this would be the one film that they see this year. So it's going to be the one film you see this year. And I really think this is the one film that you should see this year if you're going to see anything. Then you might as well buy yourself a proper IMAX ticket and, you know, get the full-on experience.
4: Kevin, agreed about the IMAX thing?
19: Yeah, it's unlike anything else you'll see. And God, you know, I've been watching films professionally for like 30 years, and maybe part of that discombobulating feeling I had leaving it was just this sense that you are, you know, I think the IMAX, you know, motto is why watch a film when you can be inside a film, or worse, that effect. And you do feel that Christopher Nolan has inserted you into this milieu, and that's why it's kind of gets under your skin. You're completely, and we haven't seen we haven't seen human beings in this way in IMAX having conversations, because they've never been able to do close-ups in IMAX because it's too noisy. And finally, he's covered the sound of the project of the camera film working, and now you can actually see people in close-up emoting, and some of the some of the best screen actors in the business emoting in close-up at 300 feet wide. And it's really affecting.
4: I can't wait. Thank you very much indeed, both of you. That is Kevin and Arushka there. And just a reminder that Times Plus members can enjoy 2-for-1 tickets at Everyman each Wednesday. 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And for anyone who missed it, we were, of course, talking about Christopher Nolan's The Odyssey. Now it's coming up to 1 o'clock here on Times Radio, which means it's time to play... Yes, our daily quiz. Can you get number 10? 10 questions, 10 jobs in my cabinet. The more you get right, the further you go up our greasy pole, get all the way to number 10, you become Prime Minister. So let's find out who's on the line, who's playing today. Hello.
0: Hello.
4: Who's that?
0: Hello, here you go. My name's David.
4: Where are you, David?
0: Ealing.
4: What do you do in Ealing, David?
0: I'm currently editing some photographs, and I'm going to go sit out in the sun and listen to Jane and Fee this afternoon.
4: Marvellous. Well, we're a bit pushed for time, but I'll crack on. I will remind you, you've got your Larry the Cat lifeline. He can offer you a clue if you get stuck. Let's play Can You Get Number 10?
0: Okay.
4: David, for Minister Without Portfolio, complete this well-known phrase. The what is always greener on the other side? The what is always greener on the other side?
0: Oh, for heaven's sake, I've heard this phrase a squillion times and it's gone straight out of my head. Grass!
4: Yes! Well done! Culture, media and sport. Complete the title of the 1990 film starring Alan Rickman. Truly, madly, what?
0: Deeply.
4: Yes. For environment, food and rural affairs. Forget-me-not flowers are most commonly what colour?
0: Blue.
4: They are blue, pale blue. For Transport Secretary, what road surface, painted in 1902, dear me, was named after a Scottish inventor?
0: Tarmac.
4: Yes, named after John Loudon McAdam, Tarmac Adam. For Education Secretary, in Roald Dahl's Matilda, what relation is Miss Trunchbull to Miss Honey?
0: Oh, this one's got me. I've no idea whatsoever. I'm very, very sorry.
4: Larry says...
0: Ask Larry.
4: Larry says it's either aunt or sister.
0: Aunt.
4: You're right. For Business Secretary, Blue Ribbon Sports is the original name for which sportswear brand? Please don't get it right. We're out of time.
0: Nike.
4: Oh, no. Yes, you're right. For Home Secretary, who was the last monarch before Queen Elizabeth II to celebrate a Diamond Jubilee?
0: Victoria.
4: It was Victoria. You know what? We're going to have to... Okay, we're going to keep going. We're going to crash the news. For Foreign Secretary, which European flag, aside from England's, has the St. George's Cross with an additional 4 crosses in the corners?
0: Golly, Turkey.
3: That's just totally wrong. It's just like wrong. This is wrong.
4: David and Ealing, I'm so grateful that you got that wrong. It is Georgia. Georgia has that flag. Welcome to the Cabinet, David. Good to have you. I'll be back on Monday. Ed Vasey's with you tomorrow. Joe Coburn's on next for the Times at 1.
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22: Good afternoon, and this is The Times at 1 on Times Radio with me, Jo Coburn. Coming up, we'll speak to an influential Labour MP already unhappy with Andy Burnham's expected choice for Chancellor. Plus, what do the people of Clacton think of having to host a by-election with none of the major parties in it? And as Liz Truss hosts a conference showcasing her brand of MAGA politics, we'll speak to Reform's Leila Cunningham about the nature of freedom in the UK. All that to come. First, though, the headlines with Daisy Steele.
24: Thanks, Joe. Good afternoon. Downing Street has waded into the row over Argentina players holding up a banner claiming the Falkland Islands after their World Cup semi-final victory against England. The banner declared the Falkland Islands are Argentinian, a message later echoed in an interview with midfielder Leandro Paredes. Number 10 says the World Cup might not be ours, but the Falkland Islands definitely are. Business Secretary Peter Kyle says it was an egregious breach of FIFA rules.
25: Of course, it's entirely inappropriate. Politics should stay away from football. That is a very clear principle of the World Cup. But any consequences that come from that is now a decision for FIFA.
24: Mr. Kyle says he expects the World Football's governing body to start an investigation. Two men described as talented hackers have each been jailed for 5.5 years after admitting to a cyber attack on London's transport network. It cost TfL an estimated £29 million in 2024. Owen Flowers, who's 18, and 20-year-old Talla Joubert have been sentenced at Woolwich Crown Court. Judge Mr Justice Turner says the teenager's unsettled childhood was no excuse for his behaviour.
6: Your neurodivergence, taken in conjunction with your age, counts in part for the attraction which this type of criminality holds for you. However, I am satisfied that your expertise was such that you fully understood the potential consequences and the serious criminality of your actions.
24: Ofcom says significant progress has been made in preventing children seeing pornography since age verification checks came in, but that it's launching an investigation into TikTok. The regulator says it has particular concerns over TikTok's methods to check users' age, which rely on assessing their engagement and account history rather than any biometric data or ID documents. British Steel is now under public ownership. The government says the move is essential to protect the company's future UK supply chains and thousands of jobs at its site in Scunthorpe. Figures recently released to MPs showed the intervention at British Steel had so far cost the public purse more than £500 million. Gareth Stace, the firm's director general, says it was a necessary move.
7: What's the alternative? The cost of not taking action is that site closing, it's 3,000 and more workers losing their jobs, those families, you know, suffering, and those communities then forever not having those well-paid, highly skilled jobs.
24: Sir Keir Starmer has travelled to Ukraine to reassure President Zelensky that Britain's support will remain cast iron after he steps down as Prime Minister. The pair will discuss how allies can continue to deter Russian aggression in the months ahead. Starmer says the UK's £3 billion a year package of military aid, training and financial support will continue under Andy Burnham's government. The UK economy returned to growth in May, expanding by 0.1% after shrinking the previous month. The figures mean incoming Prime Minister Andy Burnham inherits an economy that's still growing but has slowed in recent months. And for a news bulletin when you want it, search for the Times Radio News Briefing on any podcast platform.
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9: Welcome to The Times at One on Times Radio with me, Jo Coburn. Life comes at you fast. That was Kemi Badenoch's joke at Keir Starmer's final Prime Minister's questions yesterday. And no one will feel it more keenly than Andy Burnham, who becomes Prime Minister on Monday. Cabinet appointments will follow within days, but Parliament has already risen for the summer. So Burnham will govern for almost 7 weeks before he faces a single question in the Commons. No incoming Prime Minister has ever waited longer. No scrutiny from MPs then. But the press, the public and his own party won't wait until September to deliver their verdicts. Now, Burnham does have something Starmer never quite managed. He's warm, he's optimistic, and he has a record of delivery from his years in Manchester. Even Starmer's allies now admit that all that gloom early on was a mistake. Burnham is promising the opposite. Reports today suggest a summer tour of the country, visiting the places where Labour is in trouble, a visible statement of intent. But remember what Starmer himself once complained of. You pull the levers of government and nothing happens. Kemi Badenoch threw it back at him yesterday. He insisted the levers did work in the end. Maybe. But it tells you something that a Prime Minister with a huge majority ever felt that way at all. Dominic Cummings wanted to rip up the British state and start again. That didn't end well either. So what could Burnham do differently? He could pick one defining mission. Social care, perhaps. The issue that has defeated government after government. That would show he's serious about the problems that touch every family. And it would buy him some breathing space while his Chancellor wrestles with tax and how to raise money without spooking the markets. Which brings us to the party. The Chancellor looks increasingly likely to be Shabana Mahmood. And already, before a single appointment is confirmed, the Labour left, who carried Burnham to power, are unhappy.
22: He hasn't entered number 10 yet. The grumbling has begun. Six prime ministers in 10 years have promised to fix Britain. Each one faced the same three tests. Can you be honest about the trade-offs? Can you hold your party together? Can you make the state actually work? Burnham brings hope, and the country could use some. But hope got him to the door of number 10. He'll need more than that to keep him there. This is The Times at One on Times Radio with me, Jo Coburn. Well, let's get into all of that with Anna Mikhailova, political editor of Times Radio. Hello, Anna. Let's talk a little bit about this summer tour that is being reported Andy Burnham is going to take. Go to Labour danger zones, as it's been coined, across the country, where the party has been losing support, particularly areas hit by controversial government policies. Do you have any idea where he's going?
10: Yes, yeah, so this is expected for August. He's likely to go to Wales, to go to Scotland, and then some bits of the southeast where Labour's been losing to Reform. But in Scotland, the most interesting visit is slated to be Aberdeen, where you'll remember Kemi Badenoch recently managed a by-election win.
22: Yes.
10: And the party ran on the platform of oil and gas effectively anti-net zero agenda. So if Andy Burnham does that, it'll play into the signal alongside the expected non-appointment of Ed Miliband as Chancellor, of a shift away from the Miliband plans and the Miliband strategy towards something that will make places like, well, Scotland, but also Red Wall MPs much more happy.
22: Right, and we're all looking for signals, aren't we, Anna, in terms of what the shape of this government is going to look like by the appointments that will be made and any previous claims individuals have made. I mean, what are the latest rumblings, RE, Andy Burnham's prospective cabinet?
10: Well, listen, I mean, just to say, firstly, the way that the Parliament was going the last 3 days, it's a good thing they've all gone home today because the speculation was getting ridiculous.
22: I can imagine.
10: But the latest, I think, if we were to read the runes, is the Stop Ed campaign seems to have worked, or certainly the people driving it and trying to make those representations within the Miliband inner circle. They feel like they have succeeded. So he is now not expected to be Chancellor. Shabana Mahmood has come out as an unexpected front runner, despite weeks of briefings that she was going to remain in the Home Office. And I think this morning, the fact that the pound seemed to respond well to the news that she would be in number 11, that will spur on that decision as well. But of course, you know, all of this is caveated with the fact that we won't know for sure until Monday. And Andy Burnham himself, if you speak to the people around him, what's quite interesting is while the team is quite visible in Parliament and, you know, they're sort of having these meetings and you can see this power shift towards them out and away from number 10. I actually sat down with someone from Downing Street yesterday who said it's quite interesting. You know, they've got some announcements planned and they've even got something planned for the weekend, but they just realise that no one's really listening to them at this point. And everyone's looking to the other lot over in Portcullis House and the temporary office. But in terms of Burnham himself, the people around him say he is keeping things quite close to his chest.
22: Yes.
10: He's only speaking to very, you know, so I think the cabinet, while it is looking towards more likely to be Mahmood, not least because the unions came out strongly against Ed Miliband, we won't really know until we know.
22: Yeah, I mean, it is amazing how it's all been hushed in that sense and not briefed out or leaked out. And it's all part of the scrutiny that is going to happen over the summer, one way or another. Now, there's been this interview with Gary Lineker in, I suppose, the spirit of the World Cup being the reason for it. But he is asked about tax, Andy Burnham, and he doesn't rule out a wealth tax. It's pretty opaque, actually, when you look at the words. But he does suggest his incoming government may have to ask for a little more tax at some point. What do you think that means?
10: Look, I think it's no surprise that Andy Burnham is, how should we put it, wealth tax curious.
22: Yeah.
10: He has, without confirming or denying anything, he has repeatedly made statements along the lines of people should, you know, people should be bearing more. There should be more fairness in the system. There's been suggestions from Miatta Fambula, who is a key member of his policy team, that there will be some tax cuts for lower earners. Normally that is accompanied by tax rises for others to fund it. And Burnham himself, while saying to Gary Lineker that he says, I'm not going to rule things out right now, but the fact that he actually has already ruled three major taxes out,
11: yes,
10: by saying he will commit to the 2024 manifesto pledge not to raise national insurance, income tax and VAT, and also at the same time saying that he does think there's some room on other taxes within the manifesto, considering the state of the public finances and where the economy is heading when it comes to the autumn and winter, we know that that means that something is going to have to give, and there will be something. And then the big debate is what? So the things that are floated are lowering the threshold for the property so-called mansion tax that Rachel Reeves introduced already. Then there's shifts on inheritance tax, the push to equalise CGT capital gains tax and income tax, which interestingly some senior members of his team are warning against. And of course we had Tony Blair come out very strongly warning him against that. But these are all things that are potentially on the table for the expected October budget.
22: Anna Mihailova, political

0: of Starmer, Rachel Maskell, and asked how she felt putting a question to the Prime Minister she helped to bring down.
1: I made those distinctions in the House whilst also obviously wishing him well for his future, but focusing on a local issue as always. But it was an auspicious occasion. I think very much the House recognised this was a moment in history for which a baton was being passed. And of course, on Monday, we will see the result of that.
0: But do you feel any guilt, any regret about a Labour Prime Minister that won a huge landslide and you being instrumental in, really, him facing the wrath of MPs and his downfall?
1: I have no regrets for standing up for people in our country, and really it was the vote in the country he should have been concerned about, and we saw that coming through in more recent elections rather than the vote in Parliament. But I am very proud to stand by the side of disabled people, people who obviously would have experienced hardship from the removal of the winter fuel payments, and also, of course, children in poverty. That's what I'm in politics for, and I have no regrets for that.
0: Do you think then, with Andy Burnham, who says he's going to tackle welfare and welfare reform is something he will focus on, what would be your approach this time?
1: Desperately want welfare reform. I believe it's a system which is unjust and places people in a cycle of not being able to access the support people need, and also to be able to access work. For many people, we know they're in the system because they can't get those NHS appointments, so we need to look at how that's part of our public services is working, but also some of those systemic reasons why we have that intergenerational worklessness. And a Labour government should be getting into that space, into those communities, and doing that far earlier in people's lives. So things like these new youth hubs, they start at 16. We need to start age 12 and 13 if we're really going to help young people get into work. So there's much to be done, much on the new Prime Minister's agenda. And I want to make sure that everybody is part of that, making our society function again. One of the things I've been particularly focused on is the way our public services aren't working, because we've got unaccountable power. Our systems of scrutiny are insufficient to bring about that seismic change we need to see. And they're the kind of things that I want Andy Burnham to grasp when he comes into office.
0: These things have to be paid for. Everything has to be paid for. That bill on welfare, it was revealing the conversation that was released publicly, that actually all the Labour Party wants to do, MPs including you, is just find more people to tax to pay for benefits.
1: Well, what I can say is in York, where we've been doing that localised service transformation, it's actually save money as opposed to spend it. And I think the lesson from the York experiment and experience is that if you bring transformation locally, you can bring those partnerships together and get more sustained change, but also can do that cheaper. So things like the DWP needs breaking up so that we can get the right connectivities in locality to help people into work, but also get those support services in the right place to support people in the community.
0: How bold does Andy Burnham need to be in the first 100 days?
1: Really bold. The country hasn't worked for a long time because of the increased centralisation that we have seen. And the last government, I think, brought more centralisation than any before it. And what we need to do is to push power and resources out, because ultimately, politics is disconnected from the very people it's there to serve. And if we do that, if we ensure we've got the right systems, and I've suggested to Andy Burnham in a brief meeting I had, obviously a lot of demands on his time, is that we build scrutiny with councillors, mayors and MPs in locality around the geography to be able to look at things like our justice system, our education system, our health system, and of course, looking at the DWP as well. I think there is so much we can do in locality. It doesn't all have to take place in Westminster.
0: Was Keir Starmer wrong to rule out any tax rises?
1: Yes, I think Keir Starmer, in setting the agenda, he put the handcuffs on himself. And I think what we have to look at is the distribution of where tax falls. And ultimately, we know that working class people pay a greater proportion of taxation than those people who have huge assets. And I think that's why the discussion around a welfare tax has risen to the surface, because we've got to look at how do we redistribute the resources we've got, but also to look at those different forms of income and how we can tax fairly.

0: in a system, and some of those taxes are more aggressive, whereas we need more progressive taxes.
1: Right, because obviously people who do earn in the higher brackets of income do pay vast amounts of tax as well. So you are focused on this idea of an asset wealth tax, looking at perhaps property, capital gains tax being equalised with income tax. Is that the sort of thing you're looking at?
0: Absolutely, because not only do we know that that will generate more money, but it will create a better society. And the research shows in a more equitable society, we see things like crime fall, society being strengthened, and therefore everybody gains from a fair and just tax system. So I really want to ensure that we've got enough resource to help address the real inequalities, those social injustices we even heard Theresa May speak about, and to be able to create a fairer and more just and more equitable society. So everybody needs to make the contribution according to means.
1: I mean, Andy Burnham has said that the issue around tax, and yes, maybe some people will need to pay a bit more, is a discussion for another day. Does that worry you? It sounds like you might be kicking it down the road.
0: I think he needs to make an early move on some of these major decisions. I think it is really important that he does so. He has got 3 years till a general election. That isn't a lot of time in political terms, and he needs to be able to demonstrate that decisions he makes early deliver in the next couple of years. So I really do encourage him to be bold. He's coming with a bold agenda, but he needs to now deliver it, because I think if he draws back, and if people around him are saying, "Oh, be careful, be cautious," I think that will be a huge mistake, and I think it could tie his hands too tight. And I think he needs to go for those decisions with real conviction, with evidence, but also to know how that's going to impact on the outcomes he needs to see. And one of the things I would say is really focus your spending on those transition points in people's lives, because that's where you can get the maximum gain from that. So we've seen that the government focusing on those early years, really, really important, but those transition points into work, and again, later points in life, to make sure that we get the best bang for our buck.
1: Would you welcome Shabana Mahmood as Chancellor?
0: I don't think Shabana would be the right person for Chancellor. I do think Ed Miliband would be a suitable candidate. Not only have I seen the way that he has led his department, and if any department in government needs leadership, it is the Treasury, but also I think tying in with the climate agenda is crucial when we know that the expenditure of governments into the future is going to be addressing the challenges which climate are throwing up at us. So I do think he has got the skills and ability, experience to be able to drive forward a different agenda from Treasury, which is absolutely crucial, but also to push that out across the country, as opposed to this real centralisation which has happened in the Treasury for decades upon decades.
1: And how long are you going to give Andy Burnham before you make a judgment and maybe withdraw your support?
0: It's my intention to work alongside him, and I think in setting out the agenda he has, that he wants everybody on the pitch, everyone to play their part, is the right agenda. I think we saw too many people put on the bench by Keir Starmer, and that's the completely wrong approach. MPs like myself got vast experiences and really want to bring that to the fore. So I really want to play my part in Andy Burnham's whole government and future as running our country.
1: That was Labour MP for York Central, Rachel Maskell, talking to me a little earlier. Coming up, what do the people of Clacton make of the by-election coming up in their constituency? That's next on Times Radio.
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3: I'm Jeff Norcott, and on this week's Friday Night with Norcott, we will start, as ever, with five stories with a funny friend. Milo Edwards returns to mourn-slash-celebrate the exit of Keir Starmer and celebrate-slash-denigrate the arrival of Andy Burnham. Also, as that baton passes politically, Peter Cardwell will be in the studio for a special Westminster Wrap. We'll, of course, chat culture too. Author Shari Lapina will be joining us to chat murder mystery in New York, plus Anatomy of a Song and the Friday Night Pub Quiz.
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1: Now, tomorrow sees the deadline for candidates to put themselves forward in the Clacton by-election. The main parties have decided to sidestep this one in an attempt to starve oxygen from what they see as Nigel Farage's publicity stunt, letting the people decide over whether he's done anything wrong by not declaring a £5 million donation from billionaire Christopher Harborne or his links with convicted fraudster George Cottrell. But without Labour, the Tories or anyone else, where does that leave the people of Clacton who don't want to vote for Farage? Count Binface and Mr Fishfinger may seem like funny ideas, but this is a real by-election with real issues that affect real people. So how are Clacton residents feeling about the circus around electing their MP? Laura Michael is editor of the Clacton Gazette and joins me now. Laura, is there a sense of a sort of consensus about what Farage has done, or is opinion split?
9: Obviously, as soon as he resigned, we had reporters out in Clacton and the surrounding areas talking to people. And I'll be honest, after that initial kind of visit, we struggled to find anybody that was critical of Mr. Farage. He is very popular in the area, and obviously the result of the last election shows that. Since then, and as the story's unfolded, we've been out more, we've been speaking to more people, and, you know, there is, you know, obviously some criticism about him, and we have some letter writers that have been quite, forceful in their views. So although we kind of feel that a lot of people in Clacton, support him, but there are definitely the critics as well.
1: Right.
9: This is just from the people we're engaging.
1: Yeah, of course. I mean, it's not scientific, and we can make that very clear to people. It's just interesting because you're there, you're on the ground, you're very much immersed in the area and the constituency. And I suppose the other part of that question is, what do they feel about the by-election, him calling or causing a by-election? They may support him, but do they understand why?
9: Yeah, I mean, you know, it's... how we see our role is in terms of informing the people of Clacton and those areas. And I think there is probably not a broad understanding of the reasons behind why this by-election has been called and some of the criticism that he's facing. I think for the people of Clacton, all they see is kind of what's in front of them. And for them, you know, especially his supporters, they sort of see somebody who is backing them, that, you know, they see him as a good MP.
1: Yes.
9: So I think that it is very complicated, the reasons that we see this by-election and how it's come about. But for them, they're just seeing what's in front of them.
1: What about the feeling towards the major parties that aren't putting up a candidate? Is there any sort of comment on that?
9: It's a very pro-reform area.
1: Yeah.
9: In terms of how people, you know, some people, not all people, feel about the other parties, you know, there is a great deal of apathy. So again, just from the people we're engaging with, we've had no strong reaction to the other parties pulling out.
1: And what about the focus on candidates like Count Binface and Mr. Fishfinger? Is there a sense that it's turning their hometown into a bit of a joke or not?
9: Yeah, I mean, it's an interesting one, isn't it? Because certainly, you know, last week as these candidates were coming forward, you know, we thought it was, you know, quite funny in the newsroom, sort of hearing all of these put their hat in the ring. But again, when you go down to Clacton, it's not really, you know, they live there. They're not, you know, too concerned about it. I mean, obviously, it'll be interesting to see what happens when, you know, polling stations open. But, you know, people, you know, they're very proud of their area. And there's no sense at the moment that they feel that it's a joke. I mean, obviously, we've got the candidates announced tomorrow, isn't it?
1: Yes.
9: And I think, you know, we're going to have people on the ground again getting some reactions. It will be interesting to see what, you know, now it's more of a reality, now it's more certain. It'll be very interesting to see what the reaction is then.
1: And is there any impact on Clacton of not having a serving MP right now?
9: We're not getting a sense of that at all.
1: Right. I mean, also there is an issue, I suppose, around resources, because these things do cost money. But again, maybe people haven't really clocked that.
9: No, and I think that's where we sort of see our role. We are obviously representative of the people of Clacton, but at the same time, we want to make sure that they're informed and that they can, you know, kind of distill all the complexities around this so they can make an informed decision on election night, election day.
1: And in terms of a sort of a world, if you like, where Clacton accepts Count Binface as their MP, I presume that is vanishingly small.
9: Well, who knows? Honestly, who knows? At the end of the day, you know, the last election, Mr. Farage won half the vote. What are the others going to do? So you could argue, is there a reality where that does happen? I think our view on it is, at the end of the day, if they vote for Count Binface, then they want Count Binface, so they will arguably accept him. But we'll see.
1: Right. So what is your plan, really, for coverage over the next few weeks?
9: Yeah, I mean, obviously tomorrow we'll get a firmer understanding of who is running. So our plan is to represent everybody fairly like we would do in a normal election. Right. And obviously, yeah, make sure that we're out, you know, make sure we're out and about talking to the people and getting their reaction.
1: Yes, well, listen, thank you very much for talking to us about that upcoming by-election and the feelings of people in Clacton. 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Next, are UK citizens at risk of losing their civil liberties? Liberties will ask Reform's Leila Cunningham. More on that after the news with Daisy Steele.
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10: Good afternoon. Downing Street has backed calls for FIFA to investigate whether Argentina players broke its rules. They waved a banner in support of their country's claim to the Falklands after defeating England in the World Cup semi-final. Number 10 says the World Cup might not be ours, but the Falkland Islands definitely are. The Liberal Democrat leaders urging FIFA to suspend all Argentinian players that held up a banner from Sunday's World Cup final. But sports journalist Joey Durso thinks there'll only be a minor punishment. Two hackers have been jailed for 5.5 years each for a cyber attack that cost Transport for London £29 million. Prosecutors claim they could have shut down the whole system, having gained the highest privileged access in 2024. The government has brought British Steel, the troubled steelmaker, back into public ownership in a move it claimed is in the national interest. The business secretary says it will protect both the company's future and UK supply chains. TikTok is being investigated by Ofcom. The regulator will examine whether the video sharing app is complying with elements of the Online Safety Act aimed at protecting children from harmful content. Keir Starmer has travelled to Ukraine to reassure President Zelensky that Britain's support will remain cast iron after he steps down as Prime Minister. The pair will discuss how allies can continue to deter Russian aggression in the months ahead. And the UK economy returned to growth in May, expanding by 0.1% after shrinking the previous month. The figures mean incoming Prime Minister Andy Burnham inherits an economy that's still growing but has slowed in recent months. And for a news bulletin when you want it, search for the Times Radio News Briefing on any podcast platform.
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1: with me, Jo Coburn. So, for 3 days, the Conservative Political Action Conference is in London, chaired by former Conservative Prime Minister Liz Truss, with speakers like Lucy Connolly, Nigel Farage and Leila Cunningham. It's organised by the American Conservative Union and is based on a similar event in the States. And it's billed as charting a course for a prosperous sovereign future. Leila Cunningham's speech focuses on the risks to freedom in the UK. And she joins us now. Hello to you, Leila. You're out there today talking about Britain and the risk to freedom. How free or otherwise are you suggesting we are in comparison to the rest of the world?
13: I like to compare ourselves to the United States, and I was lucky enough to be at the 250 celebration there and July 4th. And what I found remarkable was the number one word that underpinned all the celebration was freedom. It was everywhere. It was on, you know, it was on all the buildings. It underpinned the whole notion of America. And part of that was freedom from the tyranny of the state.
1: Right.
13: And I do feel...
1: Yeah, go on.
13: I do feel that we have an ever-encroaching state in our lives.
1: Right. You say that. I don't know what your evidence is. And of course, saying... Saying the word freedom endlessly doesn't mean anything substantially. And just for clarity in terms of evidence, the freedom rankings place the UK 24th out of 194 countries. Similar findings from Freedom House. So we are here classified as free. The evidence is that we are, in the UK, a free society.
13: What are the 24 countries before us? Why are we not at the top of that ranking?
1: Well,
13: this is the United Kingdom. This is Great Britain. We should be in the top five at least. I don't think 24. I think that's an indictment of the lack of freedom we have in our country.
1: So what is your evidence that we're not free?
13: Well, I will tell you. So you're getting arrested for tweets. The government has said that they want to limit access to social media during general elections. They've asked YouTube to rejig their algorithm so mainstream news goes to the top of the algorithm, distorting, the freedom of the market to decide what people want to watch.
1: And are there any limits to the market?
13: Sorry?
1: Are there any limits to freedom of the market?
13: I don't think there should be any limits to the markets or freedom of thought. No, I'm talking about freedom of thought. Of course, there's regulation that protects, and there's regulation, but there's also regulation that is classed as safety when actually it's an infringement on freedom. And for me, that is an infringement on freedom. I don't think the government or anyone in government or anyone in a regulator should be an arbiter of what I as an adult can see on social media. And I don't think the government should have any involvement in a company like YouTube forcing it to make mainstream media news at the top of the algorithm.
1: I mean, Leila Cunningham, we've heard from Zia Yusuf and Nigel Farage about the dreadful threats to their safety on social media, threats that have meant they are quite fearful. I mean, are we not talking about some limits and boundaries there about people's personal safety?
13: So that there's a difference, Joe, between the government trying to clamp down on opinion and someone trying to incite the murder of a political candidate. And I think anyone who's listening can see the difference. I don't think it is the government's role to try and limit access to social media during general elections. I don't think it's the government's role to determine what is acceptable speech and what is misinformation and disinformation. We even had Sadiq Khan, who was lobbying central government to crack down on people that post about crime online because in his opinion, that is misinformation and disinformation.
1: Well, I mean,
13: I'm
1: interviewing you about these things because you're obviously taking a stand. I mean,
13: Well,
1: it is a conversation, but people don't want to hear necessarily my opinion. They want to hear yours. What risks are there to our freedom in the UK? You've mentioned disinformation. Are there any other risks to freedom in the UK?
13: Well, for me, freedom of speech and freedom of opinion is a fundamental freedom.
1: Sure.
13: And if that is under threat, then democracy is under threat. And that is a freedom that we want to protect.
1: And what about foreign interference, declining public trust?
13: The declining public trust comes from electing politicians who promise one thing in their manifesto and do something completely different. I can name a bunch of things that the Labour and Conservatives promised and did the complete reverse. For instance, digital ID, was not in the Labour manifesto. Mm. Removing jury trials, which I hear will probably be reversed now, was not in the manifesto. That's what breaks public trust. It's not the freedom to express your views online that breaks public trust. In fact, that is robust conversation.
1: Right, but you mentioned disinformation, Leila. What about denying climate change exists, for example? Because, you know, a document called Our Contract With You on the Reform UK website contains demonstrably false claims about climate change. It states net zero means reducing man-made CO2 emissions to stop climate change. It can't. Climate change has happened for millions of years before man-made CO2 emissions and will always change. We are better to adapt to warming rather than pretend we can stop it, supported by Nigel Farage and Richard Tice. I mean, is that the disinformation you're talking about?
13: No, I don't find that disinformation. And Joe, listen, there are many varying expert opinions on climate change, and the fact that you don't agree with it does not make it disinformation. And I think this is the problem, is that the mainstream media and politicians think that if someone speaks against the allowed consensus, you call it misinformation and disinformation. Yeah. You'll find a lot of experts and a lot of people would agree that climate change and the methods that have been taken to address so-called climate change are not conducive to economic growth or to the good of the country.
1: Right. I mean, you also then talked about declining public trust. Do you think that public trust is declining in politicians when there is an acceptance of a £5 million donation that hasn't been declared from a billionaire who's based in Thailand?
13: Well, you see, there you go. It's the assumption that it needed to be declared. And correct me if I'm wrong, but a parliamentary standard has not yet been found that it had to be declared. Nigel says that it doesn't. And there you go. That is where the trust
1: Nigel
13: fails.
1: Nigel Farage saying it is not the same as it being the case. All MPs are
13: well, your question you asked assumed that he had to declare it. And it's this assumption by journalists that they know better, that they are judge and jury, is what has broken down public trust.
1: No, hang on.
13: You ask me a question. Mm. I expect you also to ask a Labour minister about the 138 million in government contracts that they gave to donors, or the Conservatives that gave billions in government contracts to donors. If anyone's talking about the intersection between money and politics and cash for favours or cash for contracts, then that is where...
1: Well, we asked endlessly, Leila, scrutinise as much as you want. Do you accept that that might have also contributed to public trust? I'm not saying whether it was right or wrong, but do you think that something like accepting a £5 million donation from a crypto billionaire based in Thailand might have also contributed to a reduction in public trust?
13: No, I don't believe that's what's happened. We're still polling higher. And you know what? All the other parties could have put that argument to the people of Clacton, but they didn't.
1: All right.
13: And you ask yourself why.
1: Let's talk about Liz Truss, because you're sharing a platform with her. Should she join Reform?
13: It's not for me. I'm not the leader of Reform. I don't decide who joins and who doesn't.
1: No, but you're a prominent member. Do you think she should? Would she be a good fit?
13: I'm not going to comment on who should join and who doesn't. I'm not going to get into that.
1: Right.
13: It is a conference for conservative views, and that's why I'm happy to speak at it.
1: All right. Now, Reform UK's chairman, in fact, I mentioned this a bit earlier, Zia Yusuf, has proposed a £100 million round-the-clock security plan for MPs. Do you support that idea? How would you fund it?
13: Zia Yusuf said he will put a fully costed plan to fund it, but I think he did point to the fact that we're spending, I was shocked at the number, £40 billion to repair Parliament, and he made the very important point that what's the point of having people in Parliament and spending all that money to refurbish it when the people there are too scared to speak? I think you don't only protect democracy by protecting elections, you also protect it by those that are standing up for the people and standing up for the views. And sometimes standing up against the consensus that is shared, it seems, between politicians and journalists.
1: Leila Cunningham from Reform, thank you very much for talking to us today. Now, coming up, in a few minutes' time, there's a report into the number of young people out of work revealing that the number of NEETs, meaning not in education, employment or training, has risen to more than 1 million, the highest it's been in 12 years.
14: New figures from the Office for National Statistics also show the highest levels of male unemployment for 14 years, with a lack of entry-level jobs seemingly exacerbating the issue. So how important is it that Andy Burnham gets a handle on this subject? Mark Brooks from the Centre for Policy Research on Men and Boys joins me now. Mark, you and I were both at the event where I was talking to Alan Milburn, the author of that frightening report, really, in terms of NEETs, and alongside Michael Gove. There wasn't much of a gender lens in terms of what Alan Milburn did. Do you think there should be?
15: Reason is that there's different patterns between male and female NEETs. And what we're finding is that there's more and more young men who are economically inactive. But also we're finding that male unemployment, for example, in terms of that population, is more than double that of the female population. So there's clear crossover between the experiences of both young men and young women, but there's clear differences as well. And if we're going to get to the bottom of what's causing so many of these young people to be not in education, employment or training, we need to look at any gender differences between them. It's just a sensible way of doing policy these days.
14: Do you have any idea of what some of those causes may actually be? We work together, of course, at the Centre for Policy Research on men and boys. Is there anything that is emerging that is causing you to see a pattern?
15: Well, in terms of the pattern, what we're seeing is a lack of entry-level jobs. We're also seeing a lack of work experience being made available, especially for young men and, of course, for young women. But also we're seeing this non-alignment in the economy, which is then feeding through into the lives of young men. So, for example, on the one hand, we've got the construction industry saying that they've got a huge number of vacancies that they can't fill, and this is going to really prevent them from reaching house building targets. But then on the other hand, we've also got the social care and health sector also saying they've got a huge amount of vacancies as well. Yeah, at the same time, we've got over 250,000 young men who are unemployed, and the same number who are economically inactive. So there's a complete misalignment in the economy. You can't have all these vacancies on one hand and also have that level of unemployment on the other hand. So we've got to fix that misalignment. And also a key issue, and it was what was discussed at that meeting, we really need to rebalance the education and skills sector so that further education, technical education, is funded and seen as at the same level as higher education. We've spoken about this for decades, never quite happens, but I think the point now is it really does have to happen.
14: And do you think the momentum is there? I mean, we're about to see a handover of power happen next week. There's evidence that Andy Burnham is certainly well aware, of course, of the issues. But whether there is the capacity to really change the education system in terms of focusing equally parity of esteem on that technical education, how confident are you?
15: Well, we're confident because... And Andy Burnham has done a lot of work in Manchester around boosting technical and vocational education. So I think that because of his experience in Manchester, there is a confidence that he will then translate that into policy at a national level. The key thing is that that level of investment has to come, and it isn't just the money, it's this parity of esteem so that parents and importantly schools see that further education is as important as higher education. And that means getting more employees into schools, making sure that colleges are firmly embedded in the school system, and that schools are actually see further education colleges as a key partner. From the number of people that I've spoken to down the years, a lot of schools are still just thinking about higher education as the pathway for their children and their pupils.
14: What about the benefits system? I mean, what needs to sort of happen first? You and we were focusing on education. There is also the benefit system, which many people see as a sort of false incentive not to look for work, particularly if you have mental health issues.
15: Well, I think that has to be part of the Milburn review in terms of part of the policies that he's putting forward. We are seeing government investment in terms of the youth guarantee for young people who've been unemployed for a certain length of time. And I think there will get to a point where there will be have to have further conditions placed on being able to receive those benefits if you don't take part in that. But that will be part of that review. So what's good about the Milburn review is that it's set out what the problem is, but importantly, it's now going to move on to the solutions. Far too long, the policy conversation has been about what the problem is and not what action to take. And I think government will need to actually action and take seriously the findings coming out of that review if we're going to turn this situation around. It's an, you know, we're at, as I said, unemployment for young men is at the highest level now for nearly 15 years. That has to change.
14: Mark Brooks from the Centre for Policy Research on Men and Boys. Thank you for talking to us. Coming up, we'll review the week that saw us lose a Prime Minister and another World Cup. That's next on Times Radio.
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14: Cast your mind back 2 years, and July 2024 saw a new Labour Prime Minister walk through number 10 and England's men narrowly miss out on a major football trophy. Without being too glib, not that much has changed, except when Keir Starmer secured his landslide victory. It followed weeks of campaigning and setting out his policies. When Andy Burnham is declared the new Labour leader and Prime Minister next week, he has had to face no such level of scrutiny. Aside from a chat with Gary Lineker, the former Greater Manchester mayor hasn't been put through his paces, and with Parliament now in recess, he, along with his new cabinet, when he announces them, have the whole summer to get their ducks in a row, or maybe not. But how will they use the time gifted to them? Well, here to discuss all that are Whitefall editor at The Observer, Kat Nylon, and Henry Hill, political editor at The Critic. Welcome to both of you. A suggestion that Andy Burnham could do a tour of Labour danger zones to win over voters. Is that one way of getting on the front foot over the summer? Kat?
13: Yeah, I mean, one of the problems that Starmer faced and that the people around Andy Burnham are very conscious not to replicate is that it wasn't felt as though he was hugely visible. Obviously, there's this long-standing criticism that he spent a lot of time out of the country, but also not much time actually meeting and greeting people around our country. So they're trying to reverse that. There's obviously going to be some policy announcements as well. You know, there is. It feels as though there is a lot more momentum behind the first 100 days than perhaps perhaps we had with with Keir Starmer for obvious reasons. Andy Burnham wants to make a splash. But I think a lot of that will take the form of vibes and visits.
14: Vibes and visits. Henry Hill, I said at the beginning of the programme, that certainly has got him to the door of number 10. But beyond that, he's going to need a lot more.
20: He is. I think this is going to be one of the big challenges for Andy Burnham, is that he has built his modern reputation in a role as Mayor of Greater Manchester, which is, to be honest, in no small part, vibes and visits. A lot of the really granular work about Manchester devolution was done by Sir Richard Lees and some other people that far fewer people have heard of. Yeah. Now, he is going to come in with a wave of goodwill. He currently polls quite well. But the question is, when the budgets start happening, when the tax rises start happening, when the public services don't necessarily improve very quickly, is his reputation going to be enough to withstand that sort of pressure? I don't think that it is. I think that really, if what he needs to do, and it's always easier for commentators to say this than for politicians to do it, is he needs to take his popularity, that political capital that he's got, and try and spend it quick on some kind of substantial reform that will pay off by the next election.
14: Yes, I mean, I mentioned social care, Kat. Do you think that is something that he could make progress on that would look substantial early on?
13: That's certainly something that I have been hearing people around Andy Burnham say. I know there's a lot of, you know, obviously he, as a former health secretary, has done a lot of work on this, and there is a lot of hope and expectation that he will drive something forward. But I'm not sure that's necessarily the sort of thing that Henry's alluding to there, which will really kind of cut through to people. I think we are still sort of 4 years in, grappling with a really significant cost of living crisis. And I think that is the kind of thing that people really want to see change and headway made, whether that's in the form of changes to the jobs markets or taxes, which obviously is more, there is more concern about them going up than down, but some suggestion that there might be some sort of help for lower earners. But I do think, as Henry says, there is only a limited window for Andy Burnham now to kind of right some of the wrongs and flip things for Labour. There's a sort of residual frustration and cynicism that people have with the government now. And it seems as though they are sort of willing to give Andy Burnham the sort of benefit of the doubt, partly because outside of Manchester, he's not as well known. He hasn't been in Westminster for the best part of a decade. So he's not as well known. That means that he doesn't have the baggage of having been associated with the government. But it does mean that people will be sort of quick to form judgments if they think that he's not delivering what they want to see.
14: What about the judgment, Henry, if Shabana Mahmood is Chancellor? I've already had one Labour MP saying that's the wrong decision.
20: I mean, it's a strange decision. I mean, I've been debating with people about what it could mean. On the one hand, though, it may be a vibes-based appointment. She's quite well respected, generally viewed as being on the right of the party, and therefore you could maybe think that she would reassure the markets. On the other hand, she doesn't really, there's not much evidence that she has developed economic thinking. She's made her name in justice and the Home Office on sort of law and order questions. I think the other issue, of course, is that, and I, like many on the right, I have quite a lot of time with Shabana Mahmood, she's never been left in post long enough to really achieve anything. She was just starting maybe to get a grip on the prisons crisis injustice. Then because she was doing that, she was moved. We now have Labour back talking about a potentially toxic release of prisoners. She has maybe started to get a grip on the immigration question. If she's moved again and Labour backpedals on that, it will have more than enough time to blow up in their face by the time of the next election. So I think that it's a strange decision, however you cut it. She doesn't really have an economic profile. There's no evidence that she wants the job. And it means that you keep, if you do think that she's a good, effective minister, you keep moving her before she has a chance to really achieve anything.
14: Right, you're not selling it here, Henry, are you? Yes, Kat, what do you think about Shabana Mahmood?
13: Well, the other problem that this points to is whether or not Andy Burnham is sort of willing to stay the course and go against the grain on making sort of potentially unpopular decisions. So Ed Miliband was clearly the favourite for a long time, and he got a lot of heat from lots of different directions. You know, the unions on one side, the city on the other, and some people from within the Labour PLP itself. But
0: he is very aligned with Andy Byrne. And when it comes to the economy, he does have a track record of working in the Treasury in the past. And therefore, there is, a you know, ideology aside, there is a, an argument to be made for why he was the better candidate than Shabana Mahmood. If Andy Byrne has picked Shabana Mahmood on the basis of the negative feedback that he was getting and the fact that he thought having someone from the right of the party would placate people in and around Westminster, rather than actually whether or not she's the right fit for the job, that is perhaps not the best sign of someone who is going to have to deal with some very difficult decisions, make them quickly if he's got any hope of winning the general election in 3 years' time.
21: I mean, let's talk about tax a bit more. It's such a popular subject after all, isn't it, Henry? I mean, the thing is, where does he go on tax? Parts of the Labour Party would love to see what they call a wealth tax, an asset based tax, capital gains tax being equalised and so on and so forth. But the hint in the Gary Lineker interview was that maybe, yeah, we'll look at that in a bit, but I'm sticking broadly to the pledges in 24, which was to not raise the headline rates of tax, although of course everyone says that by doing what he did, Keir Starmer, with NICs, he did so anyway.
20: Well, Burnham is really in a no-win position on this. It's understandable that he talks about sticking to the fiscal rules, but that means that Rachel Reeves is already spending every penny that she plausibly can under those rules, which means that if he wants to either cut taxes or, as he said, let areas of England keep more of their own revenue, all of that will require paying for. The issue he has is that basically there are no, and we've tried, you know, the previous government, the Starmer government tried this, there's no massive pot of money to be raised from squeezing easy targets. Capital gains tax is already probably slightly past its revenue maximising point, so equalising it would lead to less revenue. There's no evidence that a wealth tax would raise substantial sums of money. Even other countries that have it, it doesn't really do that. The only way that you could bring in serious revenue of the sort to drive a kind of transformational, potentially, round of public spending is by raising broad-based taxes that are on ordinary people, on ordinary median income people. And that would be politically devastating for the government, which is why they don't want to do it.
21: Henry Hill, Kat Neilan, thank you very much for talking to us and bringing us to a close on The Times at One. Enjoy any summer tour that you may be going on with or without Andy Burnham. But that's it from me. Thank you so much for your company. My producer was Lizzie Highfield and my technical operator was Ryan Boyden. Aisha Hazarika is in from 1 o'clock tomorrow on The Times at One. Next week, it's Stephen Sacker. But now on Times Radio, Jane Garvey and Fee Glover are here.
22: Thank you very much, Joe. Have you got over the drama, the rise and fall of your heartbeat as you watched the...
21: What was it? J. Edgar Hoover.
23: Musical.
21: It was brilliant, actually.
23: Was it?
21: It was very funny. If not mainstream, let's put it that way.
22: Interesting. She's very cultured, isn't she?
23: Oh, she is.
22: She really is.
21: Yeah, no. It took me all week to remember the name of it, and I still haven't got it quite right.
23: But no, but once you edged towards it, I was very impressed. In the end, we've been taking the what's it out of you all week, and we'd all have been better off with Joe at the theatre, wouldn't we?
22: Yeah,
23: really?
22: We're going to go with Joe next time.
21: Yeah. Come with me. Yeah. I could be your next reviewer.
22: Yeah, just be our team leader. That's all we require. A very good afternoon. It's 2 o'clock. You're going to get Jane and Fee on Times Radio for the next 2 hours.
23: You are, and coming up on the programme today, rising political violence is forcing some MPs to reconsider exactly how they interact with their constituents. We're going to talk to two MPs, one Tory, one Labour, about why they say they still need to be available to their voters, and they're doing surgeries in the old school way. What else is happening today? Well, Donald Trump is set to address the American nation. The timings, as ever, are somewhat flexible, and we're not entirely certain what he's going to be talking about, but we are told it's going to be of some significance. Les Snowden's race around the World Cup is nearly run. We will talk to Les about what happened last night and about what might be happening in terms of the England manager's role. I mean, the odds are who's the favourite to take over. They said Tuchel was staying, but does anyone really believe this? 11-4 you can get on Pep Guardiola becoming the next England boss.
22: All of that will happen after the very latest news with Daisy Steele.
24: Good afternoon, thank you. Downing Street has backed calls for FIFA to investigate whether Argentina players broke its rules. They waved a banner in support of their country's claim to the Falklands after defeating England in the World Cup semi-final. Number 10 says the World Cup might not be ours, but the Falkland Islands definitely are. The Liberal Democrat leaders urging FIFA to suspend all Argentinian players that held up a banner from Sunday's World Cup final. But sports journalist Joey Durso thinks there'll only be a minor punishment.
3: Nothing that's going to alter the course of the World Cup and the World Cup final will be something like a fine. This is a huge thing for all Argentines. Part of football, football culture. I've watched football matches there and in the stadiums, people sing about it, people wave the banners. It's just a huge issue that is quite hard for a Brit to comprehend.
24: Two hackers have been jailed for 5.5 years each for a cyber attack that cost Transport for London £29 million. Prosecutors claim they could have shut down the whole system, having gained the highest privileged access in 2024. British Steel is now back in public ownership, with ministers saying nationalisation was the only way to safeguard the future of steelmaking in the UK. The government says bringing the company into public ownership will protect supplies for key industries, including rail and construction, and secure jobs at the Scunthorpe plant. Business Secretary Peter Kyle told Times Radio the move means Britain won't be left dependent on overseas steel producers.
4: I am supporting the business here, and I have been, but to the tune of about £1 million a day. I didn't take this decision lightly. I've taken these decisions on support, but also nationalisation, because I realise how critical steel is to our country, to our infrastructure, and to the sort of economic underpinnings of growth.
24: Ofcom has launched an investigation into whether TikTok is failing to protect children from harmful content. The regulator says some systems used by the social media platform to check users' ages may have failed to correctly identify a significant proportion of under-18s. Kate Davies from Ofcom says they have questions about TikTok's models.
5: Basically, what they're doing is using something called age inference. And what that means is looking at the behaviour of somebody online, what videos are they watching, what are they looking at, and using that to establish the age.
24: The Prime Minister's in Ukraine for one of his final engagements before leaving office.
6: The support of the United Kingdom for this cause will never change. Your fight is our fight. Your security is our security. And the United Kingdom will not waver.
24: So Keir Starmer's announced more than £250,000 package of support for Kyiv, which includes more fighter jets. Meanwhile, there are protests in the capital city this afternoon against President Zelensky's decision to sack his defence minister. The UK economy returned to growth in May, expanding by 0.1% after shrinking the previous month. The figures mean incoming Prime Minister Andy Burnham inherits an economy that's still growing but has slowed in recent months. And for a news bulletin when you want it, search for the Times Radio News Briefing on any podcast platform.
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22: Well, as Holly Willoughby would say, and squint a bit, it really could be her. Are you okay? Yes, we will be fine, but it might hurt for a while yet. Les Snowden was at the England-Argentina game last night, and his thoughts will come your way just before 3:30. We're absolutely here for you. Anything that you would like to get off your chest, what is the mode of communication, Jane? We're very much a... We're a, what do they call it, a holding hands circle.
9: Oh, we so are.
22: Yeah.
9: 0333 003 2353. A little bit later, we're just going to play the clip of John Barnes, who was on the programme about 6 weeks ago.
22: What a prescient man.
9: Yeah, basically saying England aren't going to win and they'll probably get to the semi-final. And he was right.
22: Well, he was right. But do you know what? The explanation for it is just completely logical and did make both of us go, actually, you're right, John, with the secret hope that, you know,
9: that
22: the universe would prove him wrong.
9: Yeah.
22: But yeah, he was spot on. Plenty of other things to fill our minds with today. And we are going to start by talking to two MPs from either side of the House about how the last week has affected their own approach to personal security and therefore to democracy. democracy. We'll also talk this afternoon about how the Renters' Rights Act is playing out in practice. For an awful lot of tenants, it's really even more confusing than the situation was before. And if you're lucky enough to get on the housing ladder and avoid the landlords altogether, well, is it financially worth it in the long run? Now, a piece has just gone up on the Times website by David Byers, who is going to come in and talk to us about everything in the piece. It's about the hidden property market crash and the state of the property market at the moment. I think we have always been taught, haven't we, to put our faith in bricks and mortar and to definitely try and head to the property ladder as a means to secure our futures. And some of the stuff that David is talking about now, absolutely backed up by the figures, suggests that for future generations that may not be wise, and for current generations who took that path, we really aren't going to be as lucky as we might at first have thought we were. Jane Mulkerrin came into the office this morning waving a copy of the Times Saturday magazine and shouting bums at us, and we love that kind of desk approach. More in about 45 minutes time. It's a cracking piece by Robert Crampton about glutes. And we thought we were going to have a Trump speech to consider after three. He was going to be addressing his nation at 9 a.m. their time. That's what we thought.
9: Well, it didn't seem likely, did it? Because he doesn't get up at that time.
22: We thought, oh my goodness, what has happened here? But it turns out that it's not. It might be 9 o'clock our time, or is it 9 o'clock their time, in which case it's 9 o'clock their time.
9: Tonight.
22: So did they get it wrong on their press release out to journalists? Or did somebody go and wake Donald Trump up at 7 o'clock and he went, no, I'm at 9 o'clock this evening?
9: Yeah, I can't believe we've got anything wrong. A lot of people are just pondering what President Trump might feel he has to tell the American people. And I don't think, well, he's not the most popular president in American history. So let's just say it might be worth just keeping your eyes on your notifications and your ears on Times Radio a little bit later today. You never know.
22: And who is our guest after 3:30?
9: Well, it's one of my favourite contemporary novelists, Claire Powell. Her latest novel is All In. It has been described by some as a kind of superior beach read, which sounds a rather haughty assessment. And we love a beach read, whether they're superior or not. But this is a cracking book. It's about a family holiday where a flashy member of the family has offered to pay for other people to go on a luxury weekend break to a Mediterranean resort. Two of the people on this trip are Joe and Dave, and they're having a really tough time. They've been through IVF. They've got what you might call a money problem, and they don't really want to enjoy the generosity of Dave's brother, Ted. It's very claustrophobic, but it's also poignant and it's funny at times. And I really liked it. So Claire Powell, who's been through IVF herself, I should say, so knows about how difficult that can be, is going to talk to us after 3:30 this afternoon.
22: Now, quite a few people are speculating that Trump might be going to announce something about elections. Yeah. That would be the speculation. And Cherie, who listens to us from the United States of America. Hang on, I need to do your Pilates move. Can you talk for one sec?
9: I'm just filling while my colleague stretches across our, some would say, cumbersomely designed studio area to be able to access the message, and I think she has it now.
22: Accessed. So Cherie says, I think Trump will try to declare some kind of an emergency to control the upcoming election. He will try anything. Lots of you have thoughts about the Falklands as well, and we will try and sprinkle those throughout the programme to 0333 003 2353. A quick flick through the most read stories on the Times website this afternoon. In at number three is England knocked out of World Cup. We know. In at number two, British mother on run with sons after abducting them from US father. The mum is believed to have concealed the whereabouts of her two children for more than 3 months. And the most read piece on the Times website, Argentina at risk FIFA fine for Falklands are Argentinian banner. Keir Starmer's spokeswoman stated the islands were definitely British after the World Cup banner display. You can read all of those articles constantly updating on the Times thetimes.com. You need your digital subscription. If you don't have one, get one. You can go to thetimes.com/subscribe.
23: Now, we are going to talk, as promised, to Les Snowden in the second hour of the programme, and also to a guest who appeared a couple of weeks ago, around the same time as John Barnes, actually. That's Jean Williams, who is a professor of the history of sport. And we're hoping that she can just put everything into some kind of historical context for us. Now, the Home Secretary is reviewing the security on offer to members of Parliament after the death of Anne Widdecombe. Rising political violence has seen the murders of two serving members of Parliament, Joe Cox and David Amos, in the last decade. And almost a quarter of MPs are now reducing or completely scrapping face-to-face meetings with their constituents. These things, of course, are known as surgeries. Some, though, are sticking to the old ways of doing things. In a moment, we'll talk to Carl Turner, who is currently an independent MP for Kingston upon Hull. He was a Labour MP, of course. And first, we're going to go to a Tory, Richard Fuller, the Conservative Shadow Treasury Secretary and MP for North Bedfordshire. Now, I understand, Richard, that you've just done a constituency surgery. Is that correct?
1: Yes, welcome to sunny Carlton in North Bedfordshire. We've had a lovely session for the last couple of hours. Any constituent, not just from Carlton, but anywhere in North Bedfordshire, know that I'm here. They can come and talk about whatever issue they want to raise with their MP.
23: Right. And how is it advertised, Richard?
1: So we advertise it on Facebook. We let the parish council know about it. In Carlton, they also put up posters around the village to know that the MP would be here, just so that anyone on the moment, on the day, could know that they could come along and meet their representative.
23: Okay, and they don't have to book? There's no pre-booking?
1: No, I run sort of different types of meeting constituents. So this is what we call a drop-in surgery, no appointment necessary. We do have appointment surgeries, which we hold in different parts. North Bedfordshire is quite rural, so we have about three or four centres around the constituency where we can book, and you can come and meet me by appointments. We also do online surgeries if people can't get out or would prefer to meet online. And then tonight I do the fourth of them, which is what we call a town hall meeting. It's in the village of Roxton tonight, but about once a month, once every 6 weeks, we invite people from that area, and we also publicize it for others to come, and we have a broader conversation about national issues and what's going on locally. Lots of change in North Bedfordshire, and a broad conversation. People can ask whatever question they want. And it's not just a dialogue. It's, you know, everyone can participate in those. And that's, to me, a much better way of doing democracy than perhaps the online alternative.
23: Right. I mean, I hope this is giving listeners, it's certainly giving me, a real insight into the work that MPs of all stripes have to do in their constituencies. Without breaking any confidences, what were the issues that were brought to you today?
1: Well, as you might expect, it was quite a mix. We had a lady, she just lives locally, she just came to talk about the progress of her grandson in terms of the treatment that he was getting. We've had some

0: I
1: will send it in to you. I will send it in to you because he would love that. Because one of the issues he said was he wants to help other people that have had the same struggles that he has had.
0: All right.
1: So I will let you know.
0: Well, I mean, that again just tells us about the range of things that come your way. As a result of the encounters you've had today, what sort of work do you now have to go on to do?
1: So fortunately, MPs have a team that help them, but there were some issues. We have some follow-up we need to take with the local council, where we want to make sure that people's concerns about some speeding issues are taken into consideration. There was an issue, which I won't go into, that someone raised about national security matters, so I will be contacting Dame Andrew Eagle today about that matter, because it's quite time sensitive.
0: Now, she what is she? She's a security minister.
1: She's the Minister of State for National Security in the Home Office, yes.
0: Got it, right. Okay, yes, sorry, carry on.
1: So it just goes to show sort of the range of things.
0: Yeah.
1: I've got some questions that I'm sort of stashed away in my head for my next meeting with the with Bedford Hospital, not negative issues, but just some feedback I want to give them. And then I've set a date for later in the summer to go visit this area where there's been this illegal encampment, and just to see if the compliance issues which are likely to come in place have actually been followed or not. And if not, then I'll be asking the local council there to take action.
0: Have you ever had a problem at one of these surgeries, any sort of security issue?
1: Well, I used to say no, and I think it's important. The way that I do it, I think every MP has to make their own decision. And, you know, I have an advantage of being a man versus a woman, because women in politics are subject to far more abuse and far more vile abuse than male MPs in my experience. But MPs also have to be conscious of their staff. I have someone here who checks people in to make sure that they've got the form, they can let me know what issues they have, and someone who's a caseworker helping me with any follow-ups. So I have to be conscious about their safety too. But to answer your question, we had one incident about 4 months ago, and I got to the point where I said, look, unless you leave, I'm going to have to call the police. Unfortunately, that person left, and so there was no particular follow-up.
0: But as a matter of routine, there's no local bobby standing outside when you have one of these surgeries?
1: No, I mean, the Speaker, by the way, Speaker of the House of Commons, Lindsay Hoyle, has done a fantastic job being open about the risks that MPs face and making sure that all MPs have options available to them. And that's up to and including if they want to have a security person available there when they meet the constituents. My personal view, and it's just my view for me, is I wouldn't want that. I wouldn't want uniformed police at surgeries. I wouldn't want a security guard, because I don't want a barrier to be between me and the people I'm here to represent. I think politics is too aloof as it is.
0: That's really interesting, and thank you very much for your time, Richard. Richard Fuller,
1: thank you.
0: Tory Shadow Treasury Secretary, MP for North Bedfordshire. Carl Turner is currently an independent MP for Kingston-upon-Hull East. Carl Turner, are you the same as Richard Fuller? You're just grimly determined, in a way, to press on with the old way of doing these surgeries.
2: Well, yeah, I think it's... I think we'd be in a desperate state if we had to resort to security outside of the constituency office when we're holding surgeries. I think I accept that some MPs are particularly abused, women specifically, I think. But my experience is that constituents tend to behave themselves. If I needed security, I think it'd be to protect the public from me, to be perfectly honest, rather than to protect me from the public. That was something my predecessor John Prescott used to say, and I sort of think of that fondly. But look, we are available and we need to be available. There's been incidents in the past. I was, when my wife was heavily pregnant, expecting our daughter, a man burst into our home, but he came off second best, I have to tell you. And that's the only experience I've had. It was unpleasant, but do I want security? Absolutely, categorically not. I expect to be able to see constituents freely. I've seen three today, for example, who were not booked appointments. They just turned up. And I think that's important.
0: Do you have pre-booked appointments normally?
2: Well, we do. Every other Friday, we have a booked appointment surgery. And then on Fridays every week, I see constituents if they turn up. The same goes for a Thursday morning. If I'm in the constituency on

0: a Thursday, if people have rang the previous day and want to see their MP, I tend to make myself available, providing I've got the time to do it. And it seems to work very well indeed.
1: Some people have said that the sort of folk who turn up at constituency surgeries are the mad, the bad and the sad. Is that just too crude?
0: Well, I don't like to think of my constituents in that way. I mean, people come with genuine problems, and by the time they get to their MP, it tends to be a fairly serious problem. Today I've seen three people, one of which was a whistleblowing teacher who was complaining about an academy trust, which I've immediately raised with the Secretary of State for Education by way of text message. That'll be followed up by a formal letter next week. The other was an SEND issue with a school. And the other issue was a fairly serious housing problem where a family living in accommodation which is just not fit for purpose, and the local authority, frankly, are letting her down. So those are important issues, I think. When they get to the Member of Parliament, it's stuff that their MP or the alternative would be a lawyer might deal with, and not everybody can afford to pay a lawyer.
1: No. When Andy Burnham takes over, one would assume that, well, will he still have to do some kind of constituency surgery in Makerfield?
0: Well, I think he will. I think we have a great system, don't we? I mean, I remember the thick of it. I can't remember what the film version of the thick of it was, but there was a senior minister having to hold a surgery, and there was a boundary dispute. Not many hours prior to that, he was abroad dealing with ministerial matters. I know it was sitcom, but these things do happen. And I think it's important that we have that element of, contact face-to-face with members of the public. It tends to keep you grounded. It doesn't take much to lose sight of what's happening on the ground when you're in the Westminster bubble 4 days a week.
1: Yeah. I'm told, by the way, that show is In the Loop, so I hope that helps. You are an independent MP at the moment. Is it likely that Mr. Burnham will let you back into the Labour fold?
0: I'd be gobsmacked if he didn't. We've been having conversations for several months, and I can tell you that Andy Burnham is intent on changing the way the system, the whipping operation in the Labour Party works, not least because of the experience that I've had. He, I have to tell you, was encouraging me to oppose the jury trial curtailment because he thought it was a ludicrous idea like I did. Mm. And I didn't expect to be suspended for doing what I think is the right thing. But what came after that was particularly bad, I have to say. It's a matter of public record. The smearing was particularly savage, uncalled for, unfair, and not very Labour.
1: Right. But so all those Labour MPs applauding Keir Starmer yesterday, what did you think?
0: Well, I didn't go in because I was too embarrassed. I mean, I wanted rid of Keir Starmer in the end. I was glad he went. I don't feel sorry for him. He failed at being Prime Minister. It was time he moved on. He just wasn't up to the job. That was the truth. He was a committed public servant. He tried his best, but he couldn't communicate. He couldn't do the job, and he couldn't manage the Parliamentary Labour Party. Hence the fact that people like me were suspended for saying we're not putting up with this. So he had to go. There was no way I would be in the chamber yesterday clapping him out. I was glad he was going. And I think, those MPs who were clambering to nominate Keir Starmer, having formally said they wanted rid of him, Andy Burnham, rather, nominating Andy Burnham, having formally said in a letter that they wanted Keir Starmer to stay on, are a complete embarrassment. And, it's a serious point for me because I think people are rightly cheesed off with politics and politicians when they see the antics that we get up to. We're supporting this person one day because it suits us and then not the next. It's just embarrassing. And that's why I want to mention just briefly Anne Widdecombe. I met the woman a few times. A genuinely principled, politician who absolutely meant what she said. I didn't agree with the woman. I don't want to caveat this, but her politics wasn't mine. But she was sort of the right-wing version of Dennis Skinner, or indeed my predecessor, John Prescott. You knew what he was getting off Prescott. He didn't take prisoners.
1: Thank you. That's Carl Turner, independent MP for Kingston upon Hull East. And it's fair to say he came off the fence there on the subject of Keir Starmer.
2: I believe that he did, yep. A quick bit of political levity, courtesy of Frank. Monday is change of Prime Minister Day. However, there is a void of a few minutes between Starmer leaving the palace and Burnham arriving. Who could possibly object to Larry the Cat being appointed as Prime Minister for these few minutes?
1: There he is.
2: I also suspect Larry is looking forward to seeing what Burnham will deliver, particularly on greater meow-nicipal powers.
1: Oh, very good indeed, yes.
2: Coming up, the new renters' law was supposed to make life easier, but could it actually leave you with some unexpected bills? That's where we'll be heading, 24 minutes past two.
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2: Now imagine paying a year of rent up front only to find when you've moved out at the end of your contract your landlord is demanding another 2 months' worth. Well, the Renters' Rights Act has given tenants a host of extra rights, but it's also caused a lot of confusion, and apparently letting your contract run out is no longer enough. Here to explain more is Sasha Nagara, property reporter for The Times and also for her weekly column Rental Health. Sasha, just explain the difficulties that some people are now faced with, and that just doesn't sound right or legal.
8: No, it doesn't sound fair, but unfortunately in this situation it is actually the facts is that she was liable to pay the extra 2 months. So what had happened is she'd paid 9 months up front, which is very common for international students when they don't have a UK-based guarantor, and that used to be, you know, part of the framework of renting. Whereas now you wouldn't necessarily pay up front because it isn't strictly legal. But what happened is her contract ran out on the 7th of June. She moved out, handed in her keys to reception, and then got an email from her landlord demanding 2 months' rent because she'd never given her 2 months' notice. And she was like, well, hang on a minute, my contract ran out in June. But because of the Renters' Rights Act passing on the 1st of May, he was right, and technically she should have been given 2 months advance, I guess 2 months before her move out date in June. So he was right, unfortunately.
2: Okay, so I mean legally he's right, but actually logically and possibly morally he's not.
8: Yes,
2: you signed a 9 month agreement. You've paid up front for those 9 months, so the landlord knows when it is
8: exactly
2: that you're planning to leave. So I mean this is just taking the mick, isn't it?
8: Well, there is one thing, and then he would have had to have provided her with a government tenant information sheet by May the 31st for this to work. Otherwise, he would get a £7,000 fee, because there's a lot of lack of education in renters' rights, especially for tenants, especially for international students, I can imagine as well, that aren't as on grips with the way things work in the UK. But if he hadn't given her that information, then it's not really valid, but he should have told her, you know, you're planning on moving out in June. By the way, you're going to have to put that in writing in, you know, April, May, for it to be valid.
2: Many people simply wouldn't know that they were entitled to levy a fine against a landlord because they hadn't received a letter. I mean, how are people meant to know all these things, Sasha?
8: I know. Well, this is going to smooth out, basically, because people aren't going to be signing up to these contracts anymore. It will be assured periodic tenancies now. So this is only an issue for a few months, for a few people. I think this is also interesting as well. She'd left the country. She's no longer in the country, so it would be quite tricky for him to try and come after her legally.
2: So let's be sympathetic towards some landlords, though. If you are used to having university students, there has always been that problem of the very long summer holidays, hasn't there? And the Renters' Rights Act does change that for the tenants, but of course it will leave landlords scrabbling to find people for a three-month tenancy, very unlikely, unless you're in one of those cities, perhaps like Edinburgh, where there's something big going on.
8: Like the fringe,
2: the summer,
8: of course. Yeah. Well, I think if you're a student landlord, that's what you're getting yourself into. You can get higher rents because you're renting out every single room, including the living room. You know, students have less expectations of the quality in which they're living. So I think as a student landlord, you've put yourself up for that anyway. And he knew full well that she'd signed until June.
2: And he got the money.
8: Yeah, so yeah. I think he's being greedy. And the other thing is, you can't double dip as well. So if he's renting it out straight away to someone else, taking rent off them and asking for rent from this poor girl, that is illegal as well.
2: There are effective tribunals. I know there's a backlog for many, many tribunals to do with property at the moment. But once you get in front of a tribunal, I believe it can be an effective way. Would you be able to take your case as the tenant to a tribunal, even though the letter of the law says you'd have to pay? But as you've mentioned, people are confused at the moment. It's the first year after a new act comes in. Do you think that you'd have a case?
8: Not in this situation, unless he didn't provide her with the government tenant information by the 31st. If he didn't, then yes, she would be able to. But unfortunately, not otherwise.
2: Okay. Well, look, let's just hope that these are teething problems as people get used to what the Renters' Rights Act has changed. If you have a similar experience, then do get in touch with us, 0333 003 2353, or if you've got the Times app, you can go straight to Sasha and her column.
9: You certainly can, and we're sticking with the subject of property after the news headlines and asking whether, in fact, owning a home these days could leave you worse off. It's not the cast iron dead cert investment that it used to be. Here is Daisy Steele with the headlines at 2:31.
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10: Good afternoon. Downing Street says the World Cup might not have been won by England, but the Falkland Islands are definitely British. There are growing calls for FIFA to act after Argentina's triumphant footballers displayed a banner claiming the UK overseas territory belonged to the South Americans. Political messages on the pitch are banned. Education Secretary Bridget Phillipson wants the World Football's governing body to step in.
11: To see that banner coming out was just completely unacceptable, and FIFA should be looking to take really firm action. The players knew what they were doing. It's completely unacceptable, and I would expect FIFA to be following that through.
10: Two men have been jailed after they admitted hacking into Transport for London's cyber network. The attack, which lasted several days in 2024, cost the organisation at least £29 million. Ukraine's president has admitted he's afraid of changes in leadership in the UK and France ahead of the Prime Minister standing down on Monday. Sir Keir Starmer's in Kiev for one of his final engagements. British Steel is now owned by the taxpayer. A minister says the Chinese firm that owned it might not get any compensation, highlighting that it was run at a loss for some time. And TikTok is being investigated by Ofcom. The regulator will examine whether the video sharing app is complying with elements of the Online Safety Act aimed at protecting children from harmful content. And for a news bulletin when you want it, search for the Times Radio News Briefing on any podcast platform.
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2: Well, we're going to give ourselves a rub down with TalkSport Weekly after 3 o'clock on this programme, where we will discuss the football in depth with Les Snowden. We'll also talk a little bit about where last night's game, and in fact this whole tournament, might lie in the spectrum of sporting history. But we had a very informed discussion with John Barnes, didn't we?
1: Yes.
2: A while back, before the tournament had even started.
1: 6 weeks ago, I think.
2: Yes,
1: it was.
2: Yeah. Yep. And can you remember what you asked him, Jane?
1: I asked him, well, I suppose it was such a good question. I mean, I'm brilliant. I asked England, former England legend John Barnes, what his World Cup prediction was. How I thought of that, I simply don't know. He said England shouldn't expect to win.
17: I think that we are probably the third best team in the world. So I don't understand odds. I'm not a bettor. So as to whether they're good odds or not, no. But as to whether we are the third best team in the world ranked to win the World Cup, yes, we are. So
2: okay. And the problem, John, as you know, is about expectation. Let's say England do come third. We all know what the reaction to that will be. It'll be catastrophic. It won't be fair.
17: But I don't
2: justified.
17: Know. But why? Because, well, we are the third best team in the world, so why should we win? Because we're English and we're the best. We should win because... No, we have to get over that. You know, we have to get over that. We're not the best team, so why should we win? Now, why shouldn't... If France should be disappointed if they don't win, because they're the best team, so...
1: Well, France aren't going to win either. That's some, I suppose, it's small comfort, but yeah, it's a comfort of sorts.
2: But he was completely spot on. I mean, it's also just a very, very logical way to approach a game, and that helps sometimes, doesn't it?
1: Yeah.
2: But
1: yeah,
2: you like to indulge in the waft as well, so here we go. Do you want to give us a prediction?
1: Oh,
2: and we'll chart our way through
1: I'm
2: it.
1: I'm afraid they're going to be knocked out, I mean, in the quarterfinals, and that's if they get there.
2: That's
1: my cup of joy running over there, as
2: that's
1: ever.
2: Mystic Garv.
1: Well, I was only one round out.
2: So, if they get there.
1: But that's it's the brilliant and the terrible thing about sport. It is the hope that kills you. And even though I knew deep down they probably wouldn't win last night, I still thought they might.
2: Well,
1: see.
2: I mean, for a not insubstantial part of the game, it looked like they could. So, yeah.
1: Anyway, that's if they get there.
2: Yeah, that's
1: thank you,
2: there.
1: Mystic
2: yeah.
1: Garv.
2: Can
1: you.
2: We just apologise to Viv, because you told Viv to watch the match, and
1: sorry,
2: Viv wasn't going to watch the match, and then Viv did watch the match, and Viv wasn't very happy.
1: Anyway, odds on the next England men's manager: Pep Guardiola 11-4, Eddie Howe 7-2, Lee Carsley 6-1, and Carlo Ancelotti 16-1.
2: And Jane Garvey?
1: Well, probably looking at those odds, I'd be put myself about 50-1. You and I could do it as a job share.
2: No, thank you. I'm absolutely okay.
1: Right. So we are indulging ourselves a little bit more in the next hour of the programme. We hope our listeners not in England will bear with us. I mean, they're loving it, let's just face it. Property used to be the goose that laid the golden egg, guaranteeing a return to anyone who managed to get onto the ladder. But the Times has found the value of homes in Britain has undergone a hidden price correction, meaning that homeowners might be worse off than they realise. David Byers is the deputy property editor for the Times, and he's been writing about this. You can see his article on thetimes.com right now. David, you're calling this a hidden market crash. What exactly do you mean?
18: So I suppose if someone had told you the value of your property had fallen by almost 20% in 5 years, you might dismiss it as nonsense, given all the decades of seemingly irresistible growth. But basically, if you adjust the figures to take into account the high cost of living, the value of homes has indeed undergone a dramatic and largely hidden price correction. So we've used data from Nationwide, that factors in the Consumer Prices Index, which is the measure of inflation used in the UK, the benchmark, and it shows the average home has lost 13.2% of its value between October 21 and March this year. If you use the RPI, which is another metric that factors in council tax and mortgage interest, the fall is 17.8%. So it's a sort of hidden price correction, but what it basically means is the day-to-day costs for living have risen sharply in recent years. That means fewer of us can afford to buy homes because we're paying so much money on other things. And as a result, demand for properties is falling and prices are flatlining. So right. You're ending up with a situation where demand is falling because prices are flatlining and the day-to-day cost of living is going up. So you get sort of a real price fall. I know it doesn't necessarily translate to the actual statistics. I think Nationwide has the figures from 2021 as being around about 1.9% rise. But this illustrates perhaps the impact the cost of living has had on houses.
1: Is it true that it's always been a good investment to buy property in this country?
18: No. However, in the last 2 to 3 decades, it certainly has.
1: Right, yeah.
18: So if, for example, you look at data from Savills going back to 2000, prices have gone up by 257%, which is a 92% rise if you factor in inflation. And that has made baby boomers born between 46 and 64 asset rich. According to Savills, that generation holds 3.84 trillion in housing equity, which is 55% of the entire country's housing wealth. But increases in the cost of living in recent years, including the cost of childcare, food and mortgages, have started to reverse that trend and have obviously caused lasting damage to younger buyers' hopes of getting on the ladder.
1: Right. I mean, I don't want to mention the triple lock every single day on the programme, because when we do, it really irritates a certain sort of listener, and I'm not criticising them, by the way, but that is an illustration of the fact that some older people are just having a much easier life, an easier time than their children and grandchildren potentially.
18: I think certainly in terms of asset rich behaviour. Now the flip side of that, and this is a whole different argument which we could go into at some other point, is if you therefore get an older pensioner who might have a lot of money in their house to downsize, but you charge them stamp duty, seller's stamp duty, which has been some people's proposals to get the housing market moving, that might actually cause a bit of a problem, because a lot of the generation's money is in property. It's sunk into property. It's not disposable. So a lot of the baby boom generation's wealth is in property. It's not liquid cash. And this is where we've got to be slightly careful talking about pensioners being rich.
1: Okay, right.
18: A lot of this money isn't instantly accessible, and a lot of these houses are hard to sell. But yes, on paper, the increase in house price value has gone up dramatically for that generation.
1: With a cynical head on, some of these properties might be, quotes, hard to sell because they're not reasonably priced.
18: Exactly. And I think that's where perhaps the use of looking at the inflation-linked house prices is important, because, you know, sellers need to be aware of these figures to understand why they might not be achieving their asking price. If prices had simply crashed 18% in real terms, sellers would have said, my goodness, I've got to adjust my price expectations now. But because the headlines say their homes appear to be holding their value, they're less keen to cut the price. And estate agents are finding this a lot. I mean, you might say estate agents are a cynical being, and many will want you to put your property on for a high price so they can get your custom. But estate agents are saying, so many people, particularly sellers, are looking at COVID and the prices they achieved there and thinking, well, that person next door got a great price in 2021. Why can't I get it now? And that is because mortgage costs have soared, and that's because the cost of living has soared, and people's affordability has gone down, and taxation has risen as well. Stamp duty, for example, at the higher end of the market, it's non-dom status being abolished. So there's all sorts of factors that mean you can't do it today.
1: Right.
2: And do you think that people are also being affected by what's happening in our political world? And there's a lot of chat, isn't there, about property taxes, council taxes, land taxes, how things might change, stamp duty being abolished. If you were thinking about buying or selling a house at the moment, wouldn't you also be thinking, I might wait and see what happens?
18: Yeah, and I think this uncertainty always plays a big part in it. And uncertainty is pretty much perpetual in the 20s at the moment with the latest revolving door of Prime Minister. But proportional property tax is an idea that Andy Burnham has put forward, which is the idea that basically you pay a small value of your home each month in a proportional tax going on ad infinitum. That is tipped to be replacing stamp duty and council tax as a combination. I'm personally a bit sceptical about that because I think that revaluating people's homes for the first time since 1991 is going to be one heck of a thing to do. So I don't think Burnham will be doing that in a hurry. But uncertainty, as you said, is certainly a big part. Plays a big role in all of this.
1: The council tax valuations, though, are based on, aren't they based on figures from the 1990s? And
18: that's 1991.
1: Right. And that
18: in Wales, you've got 2003, so you're a little bit further on.
1: Relatively contemporary.
2: But it's fascinating, David, because what you're saying about a hidden crash, that would make it even less likely that you could have a definitive value placed on your property. I mean, if your property was valued at what your neighbour managed to sell their property for in 2022, you'd be blooming livid, wouldn't you? Because you're saying it's actually not worth that much.
18: No, I think people have just got to take into account what people can actually afford for properties at the moment, given the extra mortgage costs, given the extra cost of living. There is a flip side to this, of course. I mean, I was speaking to Robert Gardner of Nationwide, the chief economist, who was saying that, of course, flatlining house prices are actually rather essential to ease long-term affordability problems. If wages do accelerate ahead of house prices, which they are now doing, then in the end, and if people's mortgage rates come down a bit, then in the end, people will be able to afford homes more easily. So if the market is correcting itself, then it's possible that affordability will improve and things will get a bit easier for first-time buyers.
1: Very briefly, what about those people who long to get on the ladder, but they're paying exorbitant amounts of rent and can't afford to save anything for a deposit? Is there any hope for them?
18: Well, there is always hope. I don't think rents are going up anywhere near as much as they were. I think the landlord threat to sell up in large numbers is largely nebulous.
1: So that hasn't happened?
18: I haven't seen that.
1: Right.
18: And in fact, recent figures suggest the proportion of landlords selling is actually going down. What that means is that there's actually not as much pressure on rental properties. Rents are holding steady. And that means that people might be able to save a bit more because rents soared directly after COVID. People were spending all the money on rents. The ability to save might be a little bit easier now. But the government is resisting calls to reintroduce a loan scheme like the Help to Buy scheme, which helped first-time buyers onto the ladder because it was just inflating new build prices. So they're not providing any extra help at the moment. But your rents are steady at least, so there is some hope.
1: Well, that is something. Thank you very much, David. That's David Byers, who's the Deputy Property Editor for The Times, and he's written about this. It is already up on thetimes.com, that article.
2: Kerry says, have you rented recently? People are paying over £1,000 for a room in a house. It is dead money. Jenny says, my husband and I have just sold our flat in Norfolk for less, though not much, than we paid for it in 2007. The property market has probably been the worst in the last 2 years or so since the slump in about 1989 to 90. Nobody wants flats, I suspect, because of stamp duty changes, increased burdens on landlords and talk of leasehold reform and general uncertainty. That said, we did sell to a first-time buyer, but the process has taken 15 months overall. Over a year.
18: Yeah, demand for flats is very low. Right. In fact, you know, there's now a record gap between flats and houses in terms of the price of flats and houses on the market. Flats are really our persona non grata at the moment. Lease length concerns, service charges, safety worries because of the Grenfell disaster, people having years having their flats repaired, which means that their flats are not keeping their value, are very difficult to sell. So, yes, right. It's difficult, flats at the moment.
2: Gosh, is your job never not busy?
18: Well...
2: No, you've just got a lot to consider. And this one comes in from Suzanne, who says, imagine trying to value fairly flats in blocks all over this country, which can vary hugely, even in the same building. You see it everywhere in London blocks, hundreds of thousands of differences in prices. Good luck with that one. And Chris says, if you can't afford to rent, move out of London. Well, I don't know. So there are some city centres that are incredibly high rental by comparison to what you could expect to be earning. So I think it's,
18: and the other thing is there is also a whole generation of people who are currently... People talk about the benefit of owning houses versus renting. But if you've endured an enormous rise in your mortgage from, say, 2022 onwards, a lot of people are just currently paying interest on their mortgage and standing still and just sort of running to keep up as homeowners. That's no El Dorado either, of course. But at least you're on the ladder.
2: Okay. Right. Is anybody happy?
18: Well, those baby boomers with no mortgages, of course.
2: Don't let me lay that. That's just harsh. Let's pile it all on Garth.
18: You're a borderline Gen Xer.
1: Oh, that's very... I think that's one of the nicest things anyone's ever said to me in this building.
2: Coming up, our sneak peek into the pages of the Times magazine. 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
2: Now, I'm going to allow our listener to remain anonymous, but you contact us from Aberdeenshire. This is relating to your current item on property prices. I think it should be mentioned that the picture isn't the same across the country. In Aberdeen city centre, for example, we'd been protected from many previous crashes due to the oil and gas industry, but recent political climates and decisions have meant that the number of people working in the city has fallen considerably, and therefore property prices have fallen through the floor. I know of many people, including myself, whose properties have lost almost £100,000 in value in the last 7 years. I personally am now in negative equity, so I can't sell either, even though it's in a very desirable area. We then had to pay huge ADS tax to buy our new home, as we're forced to rent out the old flat. The rental income doesn't cover the mortgage, but we still get taxed on that income. It is absolutely devastating.
1: That's hard, isn't it?
2: Very hard, yeah. You're absolutely stuck in that situation. Yeah. We send our sympathies to you. Thank you very much indeed for telling us your story this afternoon. We're 0333 003 2353. Jane Mulcairns is the Associate Editor at the Times magazine and also all-star host of Saturday Afternoons on Times Radio. And she always comes in to tell us what's in the weekend edition of the magazine. And today, well, you just couldn't have been more thrilled, Jane. So you literally, you came into the office, it was a glorious moment, and you just held up the front cover of the magazine and just went, bums. And that is the front cover. All
23: it really is.
2: Gluteus Maximus, how glutes became the next very big thing. Tell us more.
23: Bums, bums, bums. Yes. We all need a bit of cheering up today.
2: Oh,
23: and we'll probably
2: do.
23: Still need a bit of cheering up by Saturday when you get, unless you're Jane, who never gets hers, but unless you, that's when you get your magazine with the Times bundle. So to cheer you all up, we've got a man's bottom in tight white pants on the cover of the magazine. And you asked me, is there a sociological and intellectual point to all of this? I mean, yeah.
2: Ish.
23: There's a Robert Crampton point to it all, which is that Robert Crampton has impressively inserted an innuendo or a bon mot in pretty much every paragraph of this piece, which I think he's done very well. It is about the fashion for men's bottoms, and they have changed. So about sort of 10, 15 years ago, men's bottoms were smaller than they are now on an average. Men now increasingly, like women, aim for a larger bum than they used to. And celebrities apparently, such as Chris Hemsworth, Jason Momoa, Barry Keoghan in Saltburn, have apparently a newly covetable plump rump, says Robert. Aidan Turner, apparently, he's got a different bum from what he had in Poldark to now in Rivals, which we've all got to see quite a few times in Rivals. Apparently, it's a trend, and the Wall Street Journal says it's a trend, so it must be true. Anyway, we got Robert to talk to a guy in Florida who calls himself the glute guy, and he's got three specialised bum gyms in the US.
2: But if I was with my late in life love treat, and he said of an evening, I'm just off to the bum gym,
1: I think you'd ask a few questions. But in Florida, it's fine, is it?
2: Monthly membership? What is it?
23: Oh, what's the bottom line? Yeah, exactly. But so apparently, while we laugh about it, it's not just about aesthetics. It is there is a important reason why men are training their glutes as well. Apparently, the cause of lots of pulled hamstrings and bad knees and lower back pain is weak glutes. And apparently, if you do some band work or some hip thrusts with the glute guy or your other chosen glute specialist, you'll strengthen your glutes. Yeah. And you'll not only have a fashionable bum, but you'll also probably not pull a muscle while you're doing your slow jogging.
2: And I tell you what, Robert has really put in the hours talking to people that nobody else wants to. Here comes James de Mountfort, 52, a former performance driver at Red Bull Formula One. He's now a freelance physical therapist and trainer in the Cotswolds, so you can just imagine his kind of clientele. He says, I cater for a very social, high-octane driven set. They know each other, they're into padel, off-piste skiing and kite surfing, very much like Jane.
23: When she's finished in the bum gym.
2: They're looking for a competitive advantage. Glutes are fundamental to that. But he goes on to say, for his alpha male clientele, a strong bottom is a status symbol. It basically denotes powerful, and unlike a perfectly shredded six-pack, which owes a great deal to diet and dehydration and doesn't necessarily mean its proud odour is especially fit or healthy, there is no shortcut to strong glutes, no hack, no bypass. It shows you have capabilities. Do you know what? I'm quite sad.
23: It's very much like a helicopter.
2: Yeah, but, well, I don't know. I kind of think, oh, gosh, we've had it all our lives, haven't we? This bit of you's got to be tighter and firmer and whatever. And it's just a bit sad. I don't want to spend too much time looking at the male backside and wondering whether or not there is true kind of status attached to that. It's odd.
23: I don't know, but it does. It's quite a fun cover.
2: It is.
23: Oh, no, it's a fun cover. Yeah, and actually, Robert does say, you know, if you go down the bum gym or just your normal gym, but to the bum area, there are three specialist glute building contraptions. So, you know, you can go to your normal gym and just do some work. So the adductor machine, the kickback machine, and the big daddy of glute hardware, the hip thrust machine. But he does admit that they all involve the adoption of a mildly humiliating posture with repeated movements, which are a bit unsettling and quasi semi-sexual in nature throughout.
2: Right.
23: So
2: let's move
23: be
2: on.
23: Warned.
2: There's a very interesting woman who is doing something very interesting about highlighting tax loopholes in America. She's quite brave, isn't she? Because she's basically putting two fingers up to her own social circle.
23: Yeah, it feels very topical, actually, because obviously there's some whispers today that Andy Burnham is considering a wealth tax here. And across the pond in New York, where Julie Macklin lives, Zora Mandami, the new mayor, was elected on a kind of vow to tax the rich in a variety of ways, including this new tax about taxing pied-à-terres in the city. So all these rich New Yorkers who own multiple properties and spend only a limited amount of time in their New York City ones, so they don't have to pay the city tax and the state tax. Because in America, it's really complicated. You've got your normal income tax, then you've got your state tax and your city tax. In New York, it's quite high. So these super wealthy individuals just spend a limited number of days there, so they don't have to pay the city tax. She is incredibly wealthy. She's a socialite. She lives in an apartment, much like Jackie Onassis did, where you can see into the Metropolitan Museum from her windows. But she believes that her peers should be taxed really heavily, and these pied-à-terres should be taxed if people aren't there. She wrote about it in the Wall Street Journal, of course, which is where it got her into trouble. But she's not your average class warrior. I mean, she voted for Trump three times. She's friends with his children. She says she can't boil an egg. She's never set foot in a grocery store. And in her three-floor apartment off Central Park, she's got a housekeeper and a nanny who live downstairs and a chef twice a week. But she says, pay up.
2: Yeah, I say all hail to you.
23: Yeah, yep. People don't talk to her in the Hamptons, though, this summer because of it.
2: Oh, my gosh.
23: I think she's probably doing quite well.
2: Imagine the blessed relief
23: exactly.
2: of all of those people coming up saying, look at my status glutes, and just walk away from them.
23: Off down the bum gym, which is £50 an hour, I imagine, in the Hamptons.
2: You know far too much about these things. Can we just also give a brief mention to a fantastic article about longevity? Mm. I mean, we are fascinated by people who believe that they can extend their normal time on Earth. And it's always just eye-popping to read about their routines and stuff, isn't it?
23: Do you have a personal protocol fee?
2: No, I don't.
23: No, me neither. No.
2: And I certainly don't have one like Max Clark, who's the 27-year-old Heath founder. who wakes up at 7 o'clock, brushes his teeth with natural toothpaste and a tongue scraper. His breakfast is a Thorn L glutamine celery juice. Three scrambled eggs, avocado, sauerkraut, papaya, watermelon, berries, followed by Chinese herbs and hot water from an acupuncturist. He then does 90 minutes of yoga, and at 12 o'clock he just stops simply for some Thorn creatine and Maui Niue venison jerky stick.
23: But that's before lunch.
2: Yeah.
0: Doesn't he got any hobnobs?
23: Exactly.
0: It's just a problem.
23: Just after his Thorn creatine. Well, I mean, it's true. Max Clark does sound like he's got a fairly miserable existence, but he is also pulling in $100 million a year in his online health company business with his brother. They are the founders. They're 28 and 26, founders of Health, with an F at the end. And it's apparently Europe's fastest growing company. They are selling two-day Coachella of Wellbeing tickets, which are about £800, to a load of Gen Zs who, you know, they can't afford to buy a house. Maybe because they're all spending all their time going to two-day wellness events for £800.
2: But it's fascinating, isn't it? I mean, all hail to them, because, as you say, you know, they're only in their 20s, they've set up a business, they've found their mojo, whatever it is, but they are only in their 20s. Mm. They are advocating living for at least another 80 years. I would like to meet them in 30 years' time to find out whether or not they still want to live as long as they think they do in their 20s.
23: I hope they'd have taken up acid by then.
2: Well, something like that. Yeah. Can I just reassure you that that Max does have some downtime? At 8 o'clock, he leaves the office and he winds down with some magnesium glycinate, some chamomile tea, has a bath with Epsom salts. I'm with him on that. A bit of Kindle before bed. And at 10 o'clock, he goes to sleep with mouth tape.
23: Right.

0: tablet. 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
1: And La Mulkerins has a show on Times Radio, doesn't she? Saturday afternoon, I believe.
2: 1 till 4. Robert Peston is her big guest this weekend.
1: Oh, we just heard about an average day in his life, haven't we? That could be pesto. But more from him with Jane Mulkerins on Times Radio on Saturday afternoon. Looking forward to that. In the next hour on our programme, Donald Trump is going to do what he is billing as a big, big speech later on. It's thought to be about election security. We'll try to find out a little bit more in the next hour. Les Snowden joins us from Atlanta to talk about you know what. And we've also got the brilliant novelist Claire Powell on her latest book, All In, which has been highly critically acclaimed. People are calling it a superior beach read. Here's the news at 3, Daisy Steele.
3: Thank you. Good afternoon. Downing Street says football's governing body must investigate a banner held up by Argentina's players after last night's World Cup semi-final win over England. It read, "The Falklands Islands, a British overseas territory, are Argentinian." Liberal Democrat leader Sir Ed Davey says the players involved should be banned from Sunday's final.
4: FIFA said that English, Scottish, Welsh and Northern Irish football players weren't allowed to wear a poppy during international football matches because they said that was a political statement. I recognise that this is high stakes, but the rules apply in every single match.
3: A university worker's been charged over social media posts made following the killing of Reform UK politician Anne Widdecombe. 50-year-old Heather Herbert, who works as a web developer at the University of Aberdeen, is accused of describing the death as good news and saying she hoped the former MP had a painful death. The university says it's cooperating with Police Scotland. Two men behind a cyber attack that crippled Transport for London for months have been jailed for 5.5 years each. Tala Joubert and Owen Flowers, aged 20 and 18, gained access to internal systems in 2024, costing TfL £29 million. The court heard the pair streamed their 16-hour activity online. Paul Foster is from the National Crime Agency.
5: It has been the largest and most complex cybercrime investigation ever undertaken by the NCA and the largest criminal prosecution of cyber offenders in UK history. These offenders were part of Scattered Spider, a criminal group responsible for some of the most serious and damaging cyber attacks.
3: Ukraine's president has admitted he's afraid of changes of leadership in the UK ahead of the prime minister standing down on Monday. Sir Keir Starmer's in Kiev for one of his final engagements. He's announced £250 million of support alongside Sweden, with more fighter jets included in the package. The outgoing PM insists the UK is determined not to let Russia be victorious in the war.
6: The fact that there'll be a new prime minister in the United Kingdom in days to come doesn't change that dynamic at all. The resolve of the United Kingdom will remain the same. We will not waver.
3: Ministers say British Steel has been taken into public ownership in the national interest. Britain's second largest steel producer was put into government control in April last year after it emerged that its Chinese owner had drawn up plans to close its two blast furnaces at Scunthorpe. It's claimed this latest move will protect thousands of jobs. But Shadow Business Secretary Andrew Griffith says the Conservatives are worried about taxpayers' money.
7: Just having an endless bottomless pit, ministers channeling these sort of 1970s vibes, isn't the right way to go. The government said it's going to cost £2.5 billion to cover the costs of the losses of steelmaking over this parliament. Imagine what you could do with that.
3: TikTok is being investigated by Ofcom. The regulator will examine whether the video sharing app is complying with elements of the Online Safety Act aimed at protecting children from harmful content. And for a news bulletin when you want it, search for the Times Radio News Briefing on any podcast platform.
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1: That-
2: that's us. It's all the news you can use and then some as well to just maybe stock in the pantry. We're going to talk all about the football. Les Snowden joins us in about 15 minutes' time. The big interview after 3.30, Jane, is with one of your favourite modern authors.
9: That's Claire Powell, author of At the Table, and her latest novel is called All In. And if you've ever been on a family holiday, you'll relate to that book. It's very funny and also rather poignant.
2: And thank you for all of your messages so far this afternoon. Anne says, I always found Rafa Nadal's rather prominent buttocks quite watchable. And Michael says, as somebody who's lost 5 stone in the last 15 months...
9: Goodness me.
2: I miss my bum.
9: He says, I miss my bum.
2: Yes. Yeah.
9: Right. Well, I suppose sitting down must be a different sort of experience.
2: I would have thought less padded. Yeah. But congratulations. That's a remarkable...
9: Well, I hope that was for
2: weight loss.
9: Good reasons, yeah.
2: Good to point that out. Yeah. If it was something that you wanted to happen, then you've done extremely well. Mm. Do keep all of your messages coming. We are 87222. Start your message with the word Times or 0333 003 2353.
9: Thank you very much. Now, Fiona is going to move on seamlessly to discuss geopolitics and, in particular, a major speech to be given later on today by President Trump.
2: Thank you for filling. I just needed to click on a different screen. Donald Trump is promising to reveal really big news in a speech tonight to the United States. It's the first of a series of primetime addresses by the president, whose approval ratings currently hover around 30%. Trump has promised that topics will include election security and what he's described as a couple of other things. I mean, that just could be the end of the world as we know it. Steve Erlinger is the New York Times chief diplomatic correspondent in Europe. Stephen, a very good afternoon from us. What are you anticipating? What on earth could be in the category described as a couple of other things?
10: Well, that could be sharks. It could be the dangers of electrical boats. It could be the dangers of migration. It could be lots of things, but no, Trump is looking at the midterms, and he knows he and his party are in trouble. The Republican Party has been working for a long time, because it is basically a minority party, to restrict voting. It's putting up as much as possible in different states barriers to easy voting. It doesn't like online voting. It doesn't like mail-in ballots. It doesn't like voting in advance. But states pretty much run their own elections. So I'm very curious. I suspect he's going to be talking about security, about voting. I'm not sure what the federal government can actually do about it. But will people have to bring more identity to the polls? Will there be more poll watchers? I really don't know what he has in mind, but I think I have a pretty good idea of the intent of it, which is to make voting by minorities, particularly poor people, people in the South, people who would tend to vote Democratic, to make their ability to vote a little less simple.
2: Is it unusual for him to announce that he's going to give a series of presidential addresses? We originally thought this was at 9 o'clock in the morning, which didn't seem to be a time that was usually used for White House comms, but it's 9 o'clock in the evening, isn't it? Is that unusual?
10: Well, I mean, it's usually that sort of thing is reserved for big announcements, which is why one actually wonders. Then, of course, the main networks, which are obviously less important now than they used to be, have to decide whether to televise such a speech live, you know, and break into their more profitable programming. But it tends to be reserved for bigger events. You know, Trump is hardly a quiet president. He's talking all the time. So clearly there's something important he feels he wants to say. I'm sure he'll talk about the Iran war. I imagine he'll talk about NATO. He might talk about Ukraine. He's probably going to talk about, as I said, the dangers of, you know, the border and of illegal aliens voting and fraudulent voting patterns and so on, which are highly exaggerated. I mean, when you look at all the political studies all across the United States, the amount of voting fraud is really quite tiny, but it's become an obsession with the Republican Party and with Trump. People are also very worried about intimidation. I mean, you know, these agents called ICE agents, which are customs and border control agents, if they set up outside voting booths to check people's documents, this could be also considered a kind of disincentive of people whose papers aren't quite in perfect order. So he could announce things like that. It's hard to know, yeah. But as I say, it's not going to promote easy voting.
2: Sure. And Stephen, how wise do you think it is for a president whose popularity is so low to give speeches that may have this content in them? I mean, in a sense, would he do better politically to stay quieter on these issues?
10: I don't think you could keep Trump quiet unless you drugged him. And even then, I'm not sure. I mean, there are certain obsessions that he has. And, you know, of course, the point of the midterms is there are key states and there are key states that are up in the air and the rest of the country doesn't actually matter. I mean, all of the representatives are up for re-election, but almost all of them get re-elected anyway. And a third of the Senate is up. So the Democrats think they can take back the House, even by a relatively small margin, which would be important because right now the Republicans run the presidency and both houses. So to even get one house back could put a big, you know, wrench into the president's plans. But there are some Democrats who think they might be able to get the Senate as well, which, you know, and the Senate has to approve judicial nominations and ambassadorial nominations and many other crucial things. And of course, it's all about the budget. I mean, Congress controls the budget. So who controls the Congress really is crucial. And so that's why the stakes, I think, are really quite high. I mean, it's hard to imagine Trump staying on script for very long. But we'll have to see. I mean, he's also can be, as you know, very entertaining, particularly when he decides to go off script. But these days, it's just harder to know what's going to cross his mind. It could be Mount Rushmore. It could be the beautiful East Wing that he wants to build. It could be his view on architecture. It could be almost anything.
2: It certainly could be, yep. Can we talk about some other topics as well? President Zelensky has just sacked most of his cabinet, including a very popular defence minister. Do you have any greater insight into why he has done this?
10: One wants to be careful here, but, you know, Ukraine still has corruption problems. Ukraine still has crony problems. One of his chief aides is on trial, Andrei Yermak, who was considered his consigliere, is on trial for corruption and influence peddling. And this young defense minister, who'd only been in the job, I think, 6 months, had made a point of trying to go to different kinds of companies that had less traditional ties to the government. And this is why you're seeing protests. People aren't protesting because the prime minister's been changed. They're protesting because they feel that, after all, they're at war. And they fear there's a kind of cronyism going on that doesn't help the defense of

0: Zelensky of Britain's ongoing support with the change in leadership here. What do you think it means for Ukraine and its allies? I mean, Andy Burnham is untried on a world stage, but that's often the case for an incoming prime minister, isn't it?
1: Mm-hmm. Yeah, and often for an incoming American president too, like Jimmy Carter, for instance, many of them. I mean, you know, there's no ability to get ready for a job like that, for the pressures of a job like that. I mean, it's you know, being a vice president in America doesn't really prepare you either. So, you know, I'm hopeful that Britain will retain its support for Ukraine. Britain's been, you know, ever since Boris Johnson, has been very strong in defending Ukraine's right to keep its sovereignty. It's tried to help as best as possible. I mean, obviously Britain has money issues, and there's a whole issue you don't need to hear me talk about, the defense review and how it's all going to get paid for. But in diplomatic terms, you know, Britain and France share the Ukraine Contact Group, which has to do with supplying Ukraine with arms. Britain contributes money. It's playing a very important role, and it's very much appreciated inside Ukraine. So I don't know what Andy Burnham's foreign policy thinking is, but I hope he stays the course on this issue and on NATO.
0: Stephen, always good to talk to you. Thank you very much indeed for your time this afternoon. Stephen Erlanger is the New York Times chief diplomatic correspondent in Europe. Obviously, when President Trump does take to his stage and his camera, you will hear the best bits on Times Radio.
2: Right. The best bits?
0: Yes.
2: Well, I'll very much look forward to it. That is coming your way later. Imminently, we're back with Les Snowden in Atlanta to talk about the events of yesterday evening. So you might want to get a cup of tea on the go and maybe, I don't know, just have a probe around the biscuit barrel, see if there's anything in there. But if you're listening outside England, you probably won't care. You might be laughing your socks off. What do you think?
0: Are you all right?
2: No.
0: Are you buffering again?
2: I'm buffering and I'm still quite upset. It's 17 minutes past three.
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4: I'm Jeff Norcott, and on this week's Friday Night with Norcott, we will start, as ever, with five stories with a funny friend. Milo Edwards returns to mourn/celebrate the exit of Keir Starmer and celebrate/denigrate the arrival of Andy Burnham. Also, as that baton passes politically, Peter Cardwell will be in the studio for a special Westminster Wrap. We'll, of course, chat culture too. Author Shari Lapina will be joining us to chat murder mystery in New York, plus Anatomy of a Song and the Friday Night Pub Quiz.
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2: Les, come in. How are you?
10: I'm good. Better than you.
2: Look, we knew it was going to end this way, didn't we? I mean, it was the pathetic hope that I extinguished at about, what time was it? About 10 past 10 last night. Just tell us about the game, where you were sitting, what the atmosphere was like.
10: Oh, it was a remarkable atmosphere. The whole stadium, it kind of roared, it kind of echoed round. And the game itself, the first half, it was just so nasty. I don't know whether they picked it up on TV, but it was real kind of niggle. And then there was one challenge, an Argentinian went in on an England defender. It was almost feral the way he went about it. I mean, he was almost on his hands and knees and, like, I don't know, he's grabbing him. And the referee clearly didn't believe in yellow cards and wanted the game to flow. It was a magnificent, magnificent. And then the final half hour when Messi just took over, just incredible.
2: At half time, when it was 0-0, what did you think?

0: think was going to happen?
1: You know, I kind of always had it in my head that England would score first and then try and defend. And I thought they might be able to, but I think I probably switched off. I think we all went into this tournament, didn't we, thinking that England were great going forward, but were suspect defensively. And I'd convinced myself that Tuchel was an upgrade on the previous manager, Sir Gareth. But he got it wrong. He messed up the substitutions. They sat back, tried to sit back on the lead for 30 minutes, and Messi took over. And you only needed to look at the previous couple of games to know that if you give Messi space, he's just on another level from any other footballer that's graced God's earth.
0: I have already mentioned that there are odds of 11-4 on Pep Guardiola taking over from Tuchel. And I don't know, in the post-match interviews last night, the England manager, he did sound defensive, and I appreciate he's not speaking in his first language. And look, I can't speak a word of a foreign language, really, so I'm in awe of anyone who can even attempt to be bilingual. But do you think he's going to go?
1: I think if he does go, it'll be on his... it'll be his call. I do speak German, or rather I've been trying to learn German for 45 years and done it very badly. It strikes me that the English media are always baying for blood, aren't they? And the English media believe that England should be in the World Cup final and they need somebody to blame. Yeah. And Tuchel made those decisions, therefore he is the man to blame. Whether when things calm down, he'll be given a bit of space and he'll be allowed to run until his contract expires at the Euros.
0: Which is, so 2 years' time, and is there any sense that he might have, what's that expression, lost the dressing room?
1: There was a couple of indications throughout this tournament that he's not on the same page as his star player. And you know the long run-in about whether he should actually have played Bellingham and, you know, his mother comments. So I think possibly, yeah. I think there could be a bit of tension there. It'll come out in the coming days. I think they probably should stick with him unless Pep's available. I always thought that Pep might go to Brazil because he's said in the past he fancies that job.
0: I see. Okay, well, we'll keep an eye on it. Carlo Ancelotti is 16-1, if you want to put some money on him as well. Although he's quite an ancient man these days, I think, so he might not fancy it. Can we talk about this playoff match, which is going to be on Saturday, and which we did reference it yesterday? What is the point, and what will the mood be, and how will it be played as a kind of exhibition match?
1: I think it's the antithesis of everything that this World Cup is about. I think everybody that's listening should just not bother to tune in, should decide which team they're going to support in the final. And I suspect it won't be Argentina that you're supporting, and get on with it. Because, you know, why would you? England v France for a meaningless game. The players won't want to play. It's just a complete and utter waste of time. Don't tune in.
0: Okay.
1: Don't encourage them.
0: Right, don't encourage them. I mean, I was consoling myself earlier today with the thought that FIFA, it's a somewhat, as a concept, as a body, there's not a lot to admire there, is there? So why do we want to win their stupid cup anyway?
1: It's a bit like cutting the bottom out of the sack race, isn't it? Out of the sacks for the sack race. It's just ridiculous. You mean, your losers go home and let the winners compete for the best trophy in world football.
0: What has been the best game you've seen at the tournament, Les?
1: I think the best game I've seen, I wasn't actually at it. I think that Mexico v England is the most exciting and gripping game that I watched.
0: Yeah.
1: Perversely, I really enjoyed a 0-0 draw. But yesterday, that half hour when Messi woke up, because when England scored, I was the chap I was sitting next to, Messi got the ball and he kind of ran towards the England defence. And I said to the bloke next door, he stopped walking football. He has now changed. He was a completely changed player. And there was a run he went on where somebody tried to grab him around the waist, somebody kicked him, and he just kept going. And he's such a small guy, and he's just running at people. And I just thought that performance was worth every hour of those 15 hours that it took driving to that stadium. It was just unbelievable.
0: Well, Les, thank you. And I'm sorry we have to part for this week in such sad circumstances, but we know we are going to talk to you next week after the final, just to get your assessment of exactly how the whole tournament played out across Mexico, Canada and the States. It's been brilliant fun talking to you, Les. Thank you very much. That is Les
1: Snowden. I hope you get better soon.
0: Yeah, thanks, Les. I sense some of his Scottishness has come out a bit today.
2: He's allowed it out, hasn't he?
0: He certainly has. We're going to be catching up with him every day at around this time, as you know, as he's been following the World Cup for us on and off the pitch.
3: Les Snowden's race around the World Cup, live on Times Radio.
2: Well, let's try and add a little bit of perspective to the situation with Gene Williams, who's Professor of Sports History at the University of Wolverhampton. How lovely to talk to you again, Gene, albeit in very difficult circumstances. but are we the only country who has this kind of reaction to exiting a tournament absolutely at the level that we should exit the tournament?
4: No, we're not the only country. In fact, Brazil, although they've won the World Cup more than any other nation, have this Maracanaza feeling where they lost it on home soil in 1950. And it doesn't quite matter how many times they subsequently win it. There is this kind of feeling of, will we manage to bring it home? And of course, memorably, they didn't in 2014 again. And when they won a gold medal in 2016 at the Olympics, it wasn't quite the same.
2: Okay. Do they actually use that phrase like we do, coming home?
4: In some senses, yes, but because it was, imagine if England had lost in 1966, it wouldn't just
2: this
4: be 30 years.
2: This is a terrible
4: years.
2: Thing to make people imagine on today of all days, Jean. Let us cling to something.
4: It wouldn't just be 30 years of hurt, you know, it would be a lot longer than that. So, you know, there are some silver linings.
2: Yes, I mean, it's the song, isn't it, that really does it for us. It just plants that earworm in our minds all of the time. What we should remember as well is just the balance of sport, shouldn't we? Spain are the holders of the Women's World title, World Cup at the moment, aren't they? And just talk us through what that would mean if the Spanish men were to win too. Is that a sporting first?
4: It would be. It's very significant in terms of the technical development in Spain. And actually, the English FA send quite a lot of the technical department over to Spain to look at what they're doing in grassroots football and how they grow the talent across the male and female players. So we're trying to learn from that all the time. But I think, look, we're there or thereabouts. So there's a lot to be encouraged by.
2: Okay, yeah. So we're actually quite close to
0: Spain. You can't sing a song called We're There or Thereabouts. Perhaps we should start to try and write one.
4: Maybe I should write one, yeah.
0: Yeah, go for it.
2: I think you should. Can you tell us a bit about political demonstrations as well? And, you know, an awful lot of politicians are now involved in discussions about the banner that was held up last night about the Malvinas. What kind of demonstrations have there been of a similar nature on pitches before?
4: All kinds of demonstrations like that. It's unusual for football players to get involved because FIFA interprets politics in a very kind of overbroad way. Things like the rainbow armbands that a lot of players wear for LGBTQ rights and those sort of things are often not encouraged and they weren't allowed at the last Women's World Cup. So it was really quite unusual last night, and I don't know what the ramifications of that are going to be.
2: Right, so there's nothing really, there's no precedent that FIFA can truly look to in terms of what they then might do. I mean, there's been a call from Ed Davey, leader of the Lib Dems in this country, for players to be banned from playing any future very important matches or match. I mean, could that be on... Could that happen? Do you think that they would be bold enough to do that? That would be monumental.
4: It could happen. They have the governing body rights to do that. Nevertheless, as we saw with the situation with the US guy who was sent off and then allowed to play, they are a law unto themselves.
2: Yes. How do you think this current iteration of FIFA goes down in sporting history, Jean?
4: I think since the problems that were highlighted in 2015 with the FIFA scandals, they have, if anything, got much, much worse in terms of, they were saying that only about 10 people plus Infantino knew about the peace prize that was given to Donald Trump. So the lack of transparency within the organisation is deeply problematic.
2: Yeah. Temporarily, I'd managed to forget the peace prize.
4: It's not the most bonkers thing that's happened in this World Cup, is it?
2: No, that's very true. And it's not over yet, as somebody once said. Thank you very much, Jean. It's always lovely to talk to you. Thank you very much indeed. I'm sure
0: everyone does. Can I ask you, Jean, were you upset last night, or was it what you expected deep down?
4: If we go defensive 30 minutes before the end of a match against Argentina, I think the whole country was apprehensive, and it was just kind of inevitable that Messi just grew and grew into the game.
0: Yeah. You should have been in the dugout, Jean. You, me and Fee, we could have done a much better job. I'm absolutely certain of it. Thank you
4: absolutely
0: very much.
4: Absolutely sure.
0: Yeah, thank you.
2: And also, we could have looked Messi eye to eye, in other words.
0: Almost. Well, actually, let's be honest, we'd have needed a stepladder even for Lionel Messi.
2: I don't know.
0: Right, it's just after 3:30. You're at Times Radio, and our big interview is with the author Claire Powell in a moment. She's got a cracking new book out called All In. Let's check in with the news headlines. Here's Daisy Steele.
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5: Good afternoon. Downing Street has waded into the row over Argentina players holding up a banner claiming the Falkland Islands after their World Cup semi-final victory against England. The banner declared the Falkland Islands are Argentinian, a message later echoed in an interview with midfielder Leandro Paredes. Number 10 says the World Cup might not be ours, but the Falkland Islands definitely are. Business Secretary Peter Kyle says it was an egregious breach of FIFA rules.
6: Of course, it's entirely inappropriate. Politics should stay away from football. That is a very clear principle of the World Cup. But any consequences that come from that is now a decision for FIFA.
5: Mr. Kyle says he expects the World Football's governing body to start an investigation. A university worker has been charged over social media posts made following the killing of Reform UK politician Anne Widdecombe. 50-year-old Heather Herbert, who works as a web developer at the University of Aberdeen, is accused of describing the death as good news and saying she hoped the former MP had a painful death. Government advisers are recommending teenagers from the age of 15 are offered a free meningitis B booster vaccine. Two teenagers died in an outbreak in Kent earlier this year. Ukraine's president has admitted he's afraid of leadership changes in the UK as Keir Starmer visits Kiev for the final time as prime minister. He's been awarded a top Ukrainian honour and announced a multi-million pound package of support. An Instagram owner, Meta, is to tell parents if teenagers discuss self-harm with its chatbot. Each conversation will be checked over by staff before an alert is sent. And for a news bulletin when you want it, search for the Times Radio News Briefing on any podcast platform.
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7: Investing. It's a beautiful game. 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
2: So we were pondering whether or not we could take up Jean's suggestion of a song that would go with There or Thereabouts.
0: I thought that was just brilliant.
2: Yes, yeah. And Andrew thinks that it could be to the tune of Go West. there.
0: We're there.
2: Yeah, you're
0: all
2: right.
0: We're thereabouts. Yeah, that's
2: very, absolutely brilliant.
0: Really gets you, doesn't it?
2: It does, yeah.
0: About, yeah.
2: Yep.
0: Okay.
2: Wonderful.
0: Let's go for it.
2: Let's put it on the playlist of other songs that we're not allowed to play anymore.
0: That's true. Is there anything more English than the sentiment of, we didn't win, but we were there?
2: Well, thereabouts.
0: Well, thereabouts.
2: Yeah, but that's good enough for us.
0: Yeah, it is. Right. Thank you for that excellent suggestion. You are listening to Times Radio. Now, Claire Powell is here, author of a book called At the Table. It was named one of the best books of the year by the Times and the Sunday Times in 2022. And you have a new novel out now. This is called All In. It is set on a family weekend away in the Med. Now, this is a holiday, and you just need to set it up. It's a holiday paid for by a seemingly successful man called Ted. But also on the holiday are his partner, Kayla, the dad, that's the dad of Ted, and also the dad of Ted's brother, Dave, and sister-in-law, Jo, is on the trip as well. Is that right?
12: Yes, and well done. You did that really well, because I always... If somebody asks me to explain it, I'm getting myself in a real muddle over it's the
0: who's who.
12: I know who's who. It's more that who's
0: you wrote it.
12: It's saying whose is the dad. It's a couple and he's going with his brother, but also the boy's dad. It's a mouthful.
0: Right.
12: But you got it right.
0: Okay, thank you very much. Well, it's a great book. I should say as well, and obviously it doesn't help because we're on radio, but the cover is absolutely brilliant. And it's a kind of not Andy Warhol, who is the
12: Hockney.
0: David Hockney. Hockney-esque.
12: It is, yeah.
0: Is that's entirely intentional?
12: Well, I didn't design it. There was a designer who designed it. I can't remember what her name is. She'll be on the cover. There we go.
0: Let me get it. Jacket image, Logan Zilmer, Trevelyan Images.
12: Oh, yeah. So that's who that was the illustrator. Okay. And then obviously there was a designer who...
0: Amy Smithson.
12: Yes, Amy Smithson. And I think it's actually it's kind of like a collage.
0: Yeah.
12: He did the sort of little photos of... But I love the cover. I think it's perfect for the book.
0: Yeah. It's a man in sort of standing nervously next to a woman on a sun lounger who's in a bikini. And it looks, there's something mournful and just a bit tragic about their posture.
12: Yeah.
0: Anyway, we've all been there, we've all had great holidays, and we've all had holidays, particularly with family. So the dynamic here is that the central couple, this is Jo and Dave, they're together, they're still together, but they have been through a really tough time because they've been having IVF.
12: Yeah.
0: Now, I guess... that is something you wouldn't write about unless you'd been through it yourself.
12: Yeah, I suppose so. I mean, good on anyone who wants to.
0: Who wants
12: to have a try. But yeah, it was definitely something that I went through myself, and so wanted to put that into it, that kind of the experiences that I had, or the feelings that I had, I suppose, and fears.
0: Yeah, well, Jo in the book describes IVF and the IVF journey as she calls it dull suffering.
12: Mm.
0: And I mean, it's a great phrase. Mm. And for those of us who haven't been through it, that does give us a window into that world, I think. Just tell me a bit more about it.
12: Yeah, I think IVF can sort of, it goes over a certain amount of time. And also there's a really long lead up to it. And so it's not like a holiday. I was going to say it's almost like a holiday in that you've got your tickets and here's your thing and you've got to get to the airport at this time and that's the day when you're going to get your eggs collected, and there's all these things that go into it, and that's only, you know, one, if you're lucky to do one round, if you're lucky to get the eggs, you know, to make embryos. There's a lot of hurdles, and it all can become, I suppose, the dullness of it is... It just wears you down. It can really wear you down.
0: It sounds absolutely exhausting. It's also physically invasive for the woman involved.
12: Yeah.
0: And are you living essentially between appointments? Is that how it feels?
12: Yeah, you're definitely living between appointments. You're always in a waiting to find out what a result will be. You're going and you're getting your follicles are getting measured, so you're constantly sort of getting results, and you don't really know what those results might mean, and so you're waiting for a doctor to tell you what those results mean. What can I progress to the next step? Can you progress to the next step? You're always waiting to see if you can progress to the next step, with the final step obviously being a pregnancy test. That not everyone will get to that point, because lots of things can go wrong even before that bit. So it can take a long time, basically. It can be a very drawn out process. not easy.
0: And certainly I think for you as a person, and indeed for the characters in the book, whilst the person having IVF is going through that particular experience, the world around them appears to be full, inhabited almost entirely by couples who can just get pregnant without making any effort at all.
12: Yeah.
0: And what is that like?
12: Is there a word for it where you're going through something yourself and so then you start noticing it everywhere? You know, isn't there a word for that? It's like a sort of it feels like a sort of coincidence, but suddenly if you want a baby, then all you can see when you're walking down the street is pregnant women with prams. You know, that's it, just suddenly it heightens everything that you're noticing. And also obviously lots of women are having it in a time frame that we're all are having it around the same time, so therefore friends are, family members are, because unless you're lucky enough to have a really diverse age group of friends where you've got some friends in your 50s and some friends in your early 20s, you're probably, you know, most women around the age of between, I'm going to say the 30s, basically, yeah. You're in the thick of it, of people having babies, not having babies, wanting to have babies, not wanting to have babies, perhaps, but, you know.
2: And can I ask if you tried to go on holiday yourself during IVF? Because when you are going through something like that, the idea of taking a holiday is often completely different to the reality of taking a holiday, because you can't take a holiday from your head.
12: No, absolutely. And we did a couple of holidays. We went to Devon and then we did Mallorca. But I did it at the end of a cycle, so I think it was after... Devon, I feel like, was booked when we didn't know what the outcome would be. And actually, I think that's a really... One of the things that you can do is put your life on hold when you're going through IVF, because you don't know and you're constantly going, well, I could be pregnant by then, so I don't want to book the holiday because I might be pregnant, then I'm not going to be able to go and drink, I'm not going to... And I think that's a bad idea. I think a good idea is to have things that you can always look forward to, and then if you're pregnant, great.
0: Yeah.
12: If you're not, like I wasn't, then you could still go and hopefully you can have a good time. In fact, that year, it was 2022 and the Euros were on.
0: Right. Oh, let's not talk about football.
12: Sorry.
0: No, we've done that. Been there. Can't bear it anymore. I really can't. We should say that actually you're all right for me to say this, you have had a child.
12: Yes.
0: And I just wonder whether it would have been possible to write a book like this, which is really poignant, if you hadn't had a child, actually. I was thinking about that. I don't know.
12: Yeah. I mean, God, I would be a different person had I not had a child. I don't know where my head would be at. I don't know where my life would be, what we would have decided to do. So I couldn't say what book I would have written. I hope that I would have still written about IVF, but certainly for me, this book probably was a sort of... I wanted to write a positive what if. I wanted to... It sort of for my former self of being like, what if it didn't happen, but it could still be okay. But also I'm writing about the point when it's not quite okay yet. You know, I haven't jumped into the future of going, and it's fine, we're happy, we've come to terms with it, we're living a great life. Actually, they're at the real crux of going, Joe is sort of come to terms with it, but Ahira and Dave are going to be okay.
0: Yeah, well, I think that's really interesting, because it's clear that Dave, he wants a baby, yeah, every bit as much as, yeah, she does. And sometimes we overlook the suffering of men in these situations. I do think it was, well, it's one of the best aspects of what is a really great book, I should say, that his experience is acknowledged properly.
12: Yeah, I really wanted to write Dave's perspective, because, like you say, I feel like I have read now quite a lot of women's perspectives of it. I've also spoken to other friends, but I haven't heard about it much from a man's point of view. And I know from going through it myself and having a partner, and, you know, he would say, you know, well, Dave's not me, that's not how I felt. I thought it was, yeah, an interesting opposition to hers, and to look at that at the same time.
0: And just a brief mention of, I mean, you described that situation where your peer group, they are basically at that time in your life, they do tend to be around your age, they're going through very similar experiences. And what are you supposed to do when somebody announces a pregnancy? And I mean, I think people wrestle with that, don't they?
12: Yeah. So I personally would say now, if you know that a friend is going through some sort of fertility treatment, I would say send them a message, because I think if they a friend did this for me. She mm-hmm. sent me a message, and then I could receive it in my own and kind of have my instinctive reaction, which was, you know.
2: Yeah.
12: And then I was able to go, okay, and now I can send her a really lovely message. But it wasn't that sort of face-to-face, someone telling you and you thinking, because at the moment there's this very strange thing where it doesn't make sense, but you think that every time someone tells you they're having a baby that it almost diminishes your chance, that it's taken away a bit of your chance of a baby, which makes no sense.
2: But none of it makes any sense.
12: Of it makes any sense. It's all irrational, yeah.
2: Well, I don't think anyone's ever more irrational than when they've experienced baby loss or they're desperate to get pregnant. Yeah. It's just a really rubbish time. Sorry, Fi.
13: No, I was going to completely agree with that. And actually, I just wanted to ask you a bit more about the male perspective, because we know that men don't tend to read as many female authors as women who read male authors. And of course, to know that there's a male experience in your book is a really important thing. I mean, is there anything that a publisher kind of notes about the content of a book that might mean, in this glorious world of algorithms and SEO and all of that kind of stuff, you could get it in front of more men to whom it would be hugely relevant?
12: Yeah. Oh, God. I don't think... I don't know. I don't really know what publishers do to help it get in to men's hands. I'm not sure that that's a... To be honest, because men don't buy much fiction, I think they're kind of low down in the priority of who they are focusing on.
13: Yeah, it's a shame.
2: That is a shame. Yeah. Because you're not going to... People aren't going to write about the male experience if they feel that it's not going to help.
12: I think that's why cover's important.
2: Yeah.
12: Because, and I did say, I really want to be careful not to do a sort of very...
13: Pinky one.
12: Female, pinky, beach reedy cover, because I wouldn't want to put off, I don't want it to look like it's just women on holiday.
2: Yeah. Woman on holiday has a little bit of a romance. Yeah. And good luck to her. There is another really interesting male character in it, Teddy, the older brother. Now, he is superficially, he's got everything in life sorted, but it's not that simple, is it, mercifully?
12: No, and even superficially, has he got everything sorted? I mean, Teddy is very wealthy and he's very successful, and he seems happy, but we soon realise that there are things that he wants. I mean, what he doesn't have is a relationship, and you might think that he doesn't even want a relationship, but that kind of comes out in the
2: he's actually, well, we're not going to reveal, but he does have a partner on the holiday, but she perhaps is not quite as invested as he might have hoped. And it's true that no good deed goes unpunished, that's the expression, isn't it? And he's paying for this trip, Teddy, which puts everybody else on it just on the back foot a bit. It is a bit awkward, isn't it, when someone extends generosity to you, because it's quite difficult to know how to behave.
12: Exactly. And it's a transaction, really, because by Teddy paying for the holiday, everybody else feels in debt to him. And like, now we need to be on our best behaviour, or the behaviour that Teddy expects of us, which in Teddy, because Teddy's a sort of, you know, blokey, all right, let's get the drinks in. It's everyone, have a great time. Everyone look like you're having a great time.
2: Yeah, I mean, he wants to drink at the airport on the way out, which, I mean, my children sometimes do that when they go away, and I just can't bear it. But I just, honestly, Fi and I agree on this, you never want a drink before you get on a plane, would you?
13: I think it's so unwise. It's one of those things that I do not understand how it's been allowed to develop into such a thing, that people want to be really drunk before they get on a plane, a place which is unfamiliar and always has a queue for a very small toilet. Claire, what's going on?
12: I mean, don't get me wrong, I quite like a drink on the plane.
2: Don't come away with us.
13: I'm not sitting anywhere near you.
12: Not at Wetherspoons before, but I would have if I was flying in the afternoon, I would like a glass of wine, because it makes me feel like I'm going on holiday.
2: Yeah, so I just about see what you mean. I just go to Cret and get a... Cret? What did I call it? God, I'm having a bad day today. I just get a bigger than averagely filled baguette, and that's my way of... Just
13: celebrating.
2: Celebrating.
13: Yes. And it is her way of celebrating.
2: Yeah, it really is. Something else you write about, which I think is so much a part of modern life, but not acknowledged as much as it should be in contemporary fiction, is the phone.
0: Because we've got to admit how much we use these ruddy things. They're permanently in our hands, and if they're not in our hands, we want to know where the phone is, and we miss it when it's gone, and we look forward to being reunited with it. And you actually mention it, but were you aware that you were mentioning it?
12: Oh, yeah, I mean, I kind of felt like I couldn't not mention it.
0: Yeah, but it does curiously go unreferenced in a lot of books.
12: Yeah. I mean, I'm writing a new one now, and I'm worried that I'm talking about it too much in the kind of a, this is a text message, but that is how we live now. We do live so much, you know, communication. We communicate so much in text and, or even in email a bit. But, the phone plays a sort of, plot, it has a plot point in the novel, but also that's kind of the phone is important.
0: Natalie
13: has texted in to say that she's just back from holidays, has read the book, and it was the perfect holiday read, and she is starting a campaign to have a sequel to it.
12: Natalie, thank you so much.
0: Well, I'm not going to mention the end of the book, but there are, you leave us hanging a little bit.
12: Ended,
0: So they are worth revisiting, Joe and Dave, aren't they?
12: Are they? Yeah, I guess so. I mean, if I might need a bit of a break from them, but I could return to them perhaps.
0: Well, you're being a bit coy.
13: Natalie very happy.
0: I think she already has returned to them. That's
12: quite possibly.
0: Okay, your first book, At the Table, was about a series of gatherings involving food, wasn't it? Tell us a bit about that for anyone who wants to read your body of work, Claire. Tell us about At the Table.
12: At the Table is about the Maguire family, parents and their two children who are in their 30s, and the novel opens with the parents who have been seemingly happily married for many, many years announcing their divorce and that they are kind of fine with it. They've talked it through, and the rest of the novel is about the sort of ramifications of that news on the children's lives. And each chapter follows one of the characters and is based around some sort of food or drink.
0: Yeah. I mean, it's an incredibly effective way of telling, I was going to say an insignificant story, but there's significance in every insignificant encounter with family, isn't there? With whether we like it or not.
12: Yeah. I mean, family, that I feel like family is the only thing that I ever want to write about, because there's so much there. We can, you know, everything is your family, really, whether you see them or you don't see them. There's so much to do with psychology that relates to your family.
0: Well, do your family read your works? And what are their observations?
12: I think they all love it.
13: Well, they say they do.
12: That's true. What's the WhatsApp group that I'm not in? I think that what they like at the moment is they can recognise probably aspects, but there is enough of it. So I don't write autofiction. They're not going, oh my God, that's me, you know. So I think there's enough of a distance for it to not feel uncomfortable.
0: Okay, and could this be filmed?
12: Yes, if anybody else would like to.
0: I'm looking at the kind of fare that is sent our way over the summer months, often filmed in the depths of winter where the cast are shivering in seaside locations when they're actually, it's only 11 Celsius. I think All In would be perfect for that.
12: I do too.
0: Okay, she's available, folks. Get in there, please. Claire, thank you.
12: Thank you so
0: much.
12: We've
0: met you before. It's lovely
12: to
0: see you again. Great pleasure. Honestly, All In is well worth your time, and it's out now.
13: And in a couple of moments' time, Catherine Philp travelled to Iran for the week-long funeral of the Ayatollah for the Sunday Times. We'll hear a little bit more about that. You're listening to Jane and Fee, 4:07.
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13: Sam from Brecon says, a word for seeing the same thing you're experiencing everywhere. Well, the Germans normally have a word when we don't for feelings we experience. I don't know one, so I've made one up to sound German. How's about Uber Alley Vision? Literally seeing everywhere.
0: Uber Alley
13: Vision. Uber Alley Vision.
0: Very good.
13: Uber Alley Vision.
0: Yes.
13: Yeah. We like it, Sam. Mm-hmm. For the first time since the war began, a Times journalist has reported from inside Iran. World Affairs editor Catherine Philp travelled there for the week-long funeral of the former Ayatollah, leaving just as US airstrikes resumed. Amidst the latest escalation, how united is the country over the war? And what do the continuing hostilities mean for the daily lives of millions of people across Iran? Today's The Story podcast looks at that one in depth.
18: And Catherine, having been there, do you think the war, the death of Ayatollah Khamenei, the changes that seem to be happening in the regime, obviously a lot of it is still in flux. It is still a country in transition. You know, you have the loosening of some laws around hijabs and women's rights. At the same time, there's still a real sense of control. Has the war changed Iran fundamentally? Do you think this is going to be a different country to the one you visited back in November?
19: I think it's really hard to say as an entire country whether it's changed or not, because you're seeing it at such a, you know, it's such an extraordinary moment with everything around that funeral. I think it's the leadership of it and the way that it's run is likely to change. So I think that you're probably going to see more of a move towards a securitized state more than a clerical state. And I think the fact that they've given some way on these social issues that, you know, I mean, this, the thing about the hijab with headscarf, it may sound trivial to us, but it was always called by the clerics one of the pillars of the Islamic revolution. It was meant to be very important, the fact that it was worn. The fact that it's sort of starting to go by the wayside and it's not so important anymore to enforce that kind of thing, that points to a more securitized Iran. So you can let go of these things. They're not as important as holding an iron grip over the people politically. By that, I mean politically. So I don't think the space for dissent is going to widen at all. And I think that if there were future mass public protests against the regime, I fear it would end exactly how it did in January. And I did meet a few people who were in those protests and who said that while they still had hope then in January, everything that has happened since has killed off their sense of hope. I mean, these are people who really still believe that they could affect change even after the massacres. But then when the war started and, you know, people with, gosh, is Trump really serious about regime change? This could really happen. What they've seen as the war's gone on is, in fact, that the war may have actually entrenched and strengthened the regime there because it's survived.
13: That was The Times' Catherine Philp speaking to Manveen Rana. You can hear more on The Story podcast. One story told in depth every day. It's available for free wherever you listen to your podcasts. It's a fantastic one to subscribe to because it is just completely different every day.
0: Yeah.
13: And it takes your head sometimes to pieces that may not have squeezed in, you know, to all of the headlines. So it's a hard recommend from us, James.
0: Well, you'll just be better informed if you listen to the story. Whereas if you listen to Off Air with Jane and Fee, I don't think you'll be better informed, but I think you'll be a better person.
13: You'll bring something.
0: Yeah. We've had some very funny emails to Off Air this week. And today's edition, we were a bit I don't know, we were a bit fatuous, I can't remember.
13: I just think we were a little bit giddy.
0: A bit overtired.
13: We were over-emotionalised, weren't we?
0: I think we were.
13: So we just, well, there's fits of giggles all the way through it.
0: Yeah, OK. Well, that's partly the listener's fault for sending in some funny emails. Next week, we have... Now, Satnam Sangera is going to be on the programme. He's written a book, you might have heard The Door Go There... Satnam's written a book about his love for
13: George Michael. So we cannot wait to talk to Satnam. We're also going to talk to Richard Coker. He's a doctor who has really played his part in assisted dying. There's a feature about him in the Saturday Times magazine, but we have him as a guest. That will be fascinating. And Harry Hardesty as well, who was featured in the Times magazine a couple of weekends ago. He set up this kind of man-dad therapy, and it's completely and utterly taken off. He's not a trained therapist, but he's a trained man.
0: A trained man, gosh. Our producer today was Felix Forbes, who's in training, certainly, and our technical operator was Ryan Boyden. Thanks to them, and thanks to you. We're back on Monday. Have a good couple of days. Here's John Pina.
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20: Thanks, Jane. Thank you, Fee. At 4 o'clock, I'm John Pienaar. This is Times Radio Drive, and here are the headlines. Downing Street has waded into a row over the Falkland Islands that broke out when Argentina players waved a banner in support of their country's claims to the territory after beating England in the World Cup semi-final. And a university worker has been charged over comments made on social media in the wake of Anne Widdecombe's alleged murder. And coming up, as the nation tries to come to terms with the devastating defeat against Argentina, I'll be talking to Times chief football writer Jonathan Norcroft, and I'll be talking to a pair of care home residents who won a prestigious award after distilling their own house gin.
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21: Thanks, John. Good afternoon. Downing Street has backed calls for FIFA to investigate whether Argentina players broke its rules. They waved a banner in support of their country's claim to the Falklands after defeating England in the World Cup semi-final. Number 10 says the World Cup might not be ours, but the Falkland Islands definitely are. The Liberal Democrat leaders urging FIFA to suspend all Argentinian players that held up a banner from Sunday's World Cup final. But sports journalist Joey Durso thinks there'll only be a minor punishment.
22: Nothing that's going to alter the course of the World Cup and the World Cup final. It'll be something like a fine. This is a huge thing for all Argentines. Part of football, football culture. I've watched football matches there and in the stadiums. People sing about it. People wave the banners. It's just a huge issue that is quite hard for a Brit to comprehend.
21: An employee of Aberdeen University has been arrested and charged over social media comments about Anne Widdecombe's death. 50-year-old Heather Herbert was reported to police over a post made on Thursday. She's accused of describing the death as good news and saying she hoped the former MP had a painful death. The politician's body was discovered with serious injuries at her home in Devon last week. Former Met Police Detective Chief Inspector Mike Neville says not all online posts should lead to criminal charges.
23: I think the arrests for social media have gone too far. If you're going to threaten politicians, then of course you should be arrested. But some of the arrests and some of the punishments, like we saw with Lucy Connolly, are far too much.
21: Government health advisers are recommending teenagers from the age of 15 be offered a meningitis B vaccine on the NHS. It follows a series of recent outbreaks, the most serious being in Kent earlier this year, where two teenagers died. A one-off programme for year 13 pupils and those starting university in the autumn is already being rolled out this summer. The Prime Minister has been given Ukraine's highest award that can be handed over to a foreign person.
24: During the war, we built such strong relations personally. And this is very important when we have such personal, strong relations. It depends, you know, on characters, on people, sometimes we say on chemistry.
21: Ukrainian President Volodymyr Zelensky was speaking after announcing the Order of Freedom honour for Keir Starmer. The Prime Minister's in Kiev for one of his final engagements ahead of stepping down on Monday. He's announced £250 million worth of support alongside Sweden to help boost Ukrainian defences against Russia. Meanwhile, there are protests in Kiev this afternoon against President Zelensky's decision to sack his defence minister. Two men described as talented hackers have each been jailed for 5.5 years after admitting to a cyber attack on London's transport network. It cost TfL an estimated £29 million in 2024. And Instagram owners Meta is to tell parents if teenagers discuss self-harm with its chatbot. Each conversation will be checked over by staff before an alert is sent. And TikTok's being investigated by Ofcom. The regulator will examine whether the video sharing app is complying with elements of the Online Safety Act, which is aimed at protecting children from harmful content. And for a news bulletin when you want it, search for the Times Radio News Briefing on any podcast platform.
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20: Hello, I'm John Pienaar with Drive on Times Radio. Thanks for joining me. Well, time to take in the St George's flags. We can use them to dry our tears. Not just tears of disappointment, mind you. England beating Argentina and then winning the World Cup was never the most likely outcome, and we knew that, didn't we? No, the tears today among millions of England fans are tears of frustration, tears of rage. England surely threw away the country's best chance to reach and win a World Cup final since 1966 through, at best, a huge tactical blunder, and at worst, an unforgivably timid failure to believe we might actually outscore and beat Argentina by playing attacking football. Not win by crowding back in defence and daring the best footballer in the world, Lionel Messi, to play like the best footballer in the world. And guess what? He did. So here we are again, English hopes in ashes, and millions of accusatory fingers of blame pointed at another head coach, Thomas Tuchel. Surely that's fair enough. Unless, of course, the players suddenly, spontaneously sounded the retreat. Argentina's dirty play, and it was dirty, and Argentina's behaviour when triumphant players waved a handmade banner declaring the Malvinas are Argentinas was certainly provocative. What it certainly showed was that England was playing a game and Argentina was waging war on the football field. And maybe the England team and its coach had to believe more, fight harder. What is your verdict? Send me a text, 87222, start with the word Times, or a tweet to @TimesRadio. So there it was, nothing to be done about it now. England defeated by Argentina last night, and here's a downbeat Jude Bellingham speaking after the game.
4: I think we can take a lot from the experience, but it is so gutting. You know, I wanted to be a part of an England squad that finally done it, finally got it over the line, and, you know, to be here telling the fans, unfortunately, the same things that they've probably heard for years and years. It's really good, and I wish I could say more. I wish I could give more, one more win or two more wins. But at the moment, I'm kind of head's a bit fuzzy with disappointment.
20: Well, Jude Bellingham there. England fans are divided as to what went wrong, many blaming the head coach, Thomas Tuchel's decision to move to a defensive style after Anthony Gordon's opening goal. TalkSport spoke to some of the fans after the game.
5: England keep failing because we don't believe in ourselves, and the whole world sees that we just don't have enough confidence to go on a minute. Earlier in the tournament against Croatia, when the pressure was on, he threw the dice and put more people forward. Here he tried to defend for 40 minutes. We all saw that. That's a crazy thing to do.
6: We've been to one World Cup final ever. This is the closest we've got probably since then. I think it's ridiculous for anyone to kind of start asking. He's an elite proven manager, and it's, you know, there's only two teams that can get to the final. You know, what do we do? Sack every manager that doesn't get to the final.
7: It's very easy in hindsight to blame Tuchel, the environment, whatever. But Argentina scored two phenomenal goals, and England lost to a side that it was pretty much 50-50, and sometimes that happens in sport. So I'm not going to hammer England, I'm not going to hammer Tuchel. I'm proud of the effort to get here. I don't think England played their best football throughout this tournament. You know, given the fact it was DR Congo, Mexico, Norway, all really nervy games, they've come up against top opposition tonight. They took it very, very close, haven't got over the line. That's sport. It's gutting, but that's sport.
20: And that's a philosophical way of looking at it. Jonathan Northcroft is the chief football correspondent for The Times and The Sunday Times, and he's there. Hello, Jonathan.
25: Hiya, John.
20: Great to have you here. None of us as happy as we would have liked to be, obviously. I mean, this is a fan's analysis, not just a fan venting. Jonathan, I admit, I am a fan venting. And when I say that I'm choking with anger, that is reasonable, isn't it?
25: I think it is, John. I was absolutely gobsmacked yesterday by the events from I suppose the moment that England went 1-0 up in the 55 minute, and look, I say that having witnessed these England exits so many times before. You know, I'm sitting down today to write a piece about England's failure, and it feels like all the other times. But the reason I say I'm gobsmacked is that you know, Thomas Tuchel was brought in to bring something different, and I think we were allowed ourselves to believe, perhaps, after Mexico, after Norway, and after his rhetoric about being brave and leaning into you know, sort of more courageous English way of playing, the things were going to be different. But you know, there's so many statistics flying around from yesterday's match too that really struck me. From the 55th minute onwards, England until Argentina were 2-1 up, England had 12% possession.
20: Yeah.
25: I mean, that's an embarrassment. And there was a period of about 18 minutes where England completed two passes, and they were between Jordan Pickford and John Stones.
20: Yeah, it was just wrong. The lyrics of that 30-year-old anthem, Jonathan, football's coming home, have never been truer, have they? England's going to throw it away, going to blow it away. And what is more like blowing it away than taking off a rampant winger like Anthony Gordon right after he puts England ahead, and then encasing the attackers like Harry Kane and Jude Bellingham in a defensive wall and trying to keep Argentina out for half an hour? Not just for a frantic final minute, but half an hour. It was baffling.
25: It was. I mean, I've watched the game back actually today, and what you see is, for, you know, at the point England score, at that point it's not Thomas Tuchel who's making the decision to sort of defend and kind of, you know, try and cover up. It's the players. You can see them falling back. But then he gets to the hydration break, and that's his chance to change things. And instead of changing things, he himself goes into this defensive mode. You know, that was his squandered opportunity. Instead of saying to the players, look, have the confidence, go and play, get further up the pitch, he throws on another defender. He takes off Anthony Gordon, as you say. He ended up with six defensive players, you know, three attacking players and a midfielder in between at one point. And what he effectively said was, go on, Lionel Messi, have the ball, see if you can break us down. And yeah, I think there's 20 years of Lionel Messi of evidence that he can break you down. Yeah. It was mad.
20: Yeah, yeah. I mean, look, last one. We remember, don't we, the dark days when football fans like me pretty much gave up on England and said, look, OK, that's enough. I'm just going to follow my team now, my club. How does England avoid that happening again?
25: Look, there's a lot to like about this England team. And they have given the nation a lot of great moments and experiences at this tournament and in the last, you know, 10 years, maybe since Gareth Southgate got started in 2018. There's a lot to like about them. You can fall back in love with them. Think about building people like Jude Bellingham and building around and players like him. The trouble is, I think the problem that Tuchel's got is that loss of belief in him, maybe, that things were going to be different. He's got to restore the faith, and I think it's going to be quite hard to do so, because a lot of people who watched last night will be scarred. I think the players will be scarred. I think they deserve better. I think they deserve a different outlook that a coach can set for them. And that's what Tuchel's got to do now. I think he's got to take responsibility, and he's got to change the way England approach these moments.
20: Sure he does. Jonathan Norcroft, Chief Football Correspondent at The Times and Sunday Times. Thanks so much, Jonathan. Well, earlier I was speaking to Matt Lawton, The Times Chief Sports Writer. He was there in Atlanta, and I started by asking him, well, something I'm saying to just about everyone I'm seeing today, anyone who sits still long enough, are they as angry? Was he as angry as I am?
2: Yeah, disappointed, certainly. I'm probably too... seen this too many times to be angry. The bit that I'm still struggling to sort of process, John, is the fact that, you know, after that Croatia game in particular, he talked about the need to be brave, the need to be offensive, the need to leave nothing out there.
3: Comes out for Morgan Rogers. 2-8 man in the middle. Away from a place in the World Cup
2: England were 1-0 up, but this is Argentina we're talking about. This is Lionel Messi we're talking about. And the one thing you surely don't do is give the ball to him and just say, come on then, see what you can do. I was just watching the video again of their second goal and you know, just to sort of throw on all the big men, if you like, and then still get beaten in the air by a header is just, you know, ridiculous, really.
3: Back in from Messi and headed in by Lautaro Martinez. And that might be the decisive blow. The moment that ends England's latest World Cup adventure.
2: He had all that attacking talent in his squad. Yeah, you know, he made a point last night to us in the press conference that the reason that he didn't

0: because they weren't capable of doing what we all clearly felt they should have done. There is some merit to that argument. I do think Harry Kane ran out of steam in the last two games. Bellingham wasn't as effective as he had been last night, but I still think it was the wrong approach.
1: So we have, if you like, two schools of thought here. One of them from Tuchel, one of them from, it seems to me, I don't know, millions upon millions of England supporters and players themselves, including Jude Bellingham. Now, the view of the millions and Jude Bellingham, among maybe other players too, is that why were they made to play a defensive game to try to park a bus, build a wall, and then dare the likes of Lionel Messi to do his worst, to show that he's the best player in the world? When, of course, he is the best player in the world. And the idea of building a wall against him and giving him half an hour to play with the ball and show what he can do is utter madness. The other, the Tuchel view, is that the team wasn't up to charging down and finishing off Argentina, so he made the best of it that he could. Have you got a particular side on that, or do you think that's too binary?
0: Well, I think it is a bit too binary, and I do think that the whole point of having the ability to make these changes, make these substitutes, is that you put on fresh legs, you know, and you put on people that are going to run at Argentina. You know, if Messi is camped in that sort of right pocket, as they call it, you know, one of the reasons I think that Anthony Gordon was making as much of an impact as he was and was able to score is because they have a right-sided player in Lionel Messi who doesn't run back. You know, the one thing he doesn't do is defend, you know. So the most puzzling bit, because, you know, I was writing about this in Mexico, Anthony Gordon he could have been a, you know, Olympic distance runner, incredible energy levels. So to take him off when he did after 72 minutes and put on Konsa, who actually was at fault for the goal, for the winning goal, I found that pretty puzzling. And I was sat with Martin Samuel, my colleague from the Times, and when Argentina equalised, Martin turns to me and said, well, this is great because we've now got Dan Byrne and Ezri Konsa, you know, on the pitch. We've gone to a back five and it's 1-1.
1: Yes.
0: You know. So it was a strategy that backfired, and I think where he's got a problem, John, is that to a man, you mentioned Bellingham, but to a man, every player said it last night. Every player. Harry Kane said it. Mark Gay said it. You know, we shouldn't have sat back. You know, we withdrew into our own half, and we invited what happened. You know.
1: Yeah,
0: and I think that is going to be quite difficult to process, and we're in a situation right now where you know, we've got to head back to Miami today for the most meaningless game in football.
1: Yes,
0: but it is an opportunity tomorrow because what was interesting last night was that, and I think it was foolish. You know, Mark Bullingham, the CEO at the FA, who decided in advance of the tournament to give him a new contract, extend it for another 2 years. He did make the point at the start of this tournament that there are performance-related clauses in his contract. But he came out straight away last night without reading the room, I think, and kind of issued his appreciation, public appreciation of Tuchel and his efforts. And look, let's not forget that there have been some great highs in this tournament, and he has conducted himself very impressively a lot of the time, not least in Mexico. But I think Bullingham went too early in issuing that statement. They've gone too early in briefing that he has their full support, because I think if they were back in the UK, from everyone and talking to you right now, you know, there is a lot of anger. And I think the job for us as journalists now is to really put them on the spot tomorrow, and actually say, right, are you seriously standing by this guy? And to Tuchel, do you still think you've got the players with you? Because I think they're all pretty miffed as well that he

0: took the decisions he took, and it cost them a place in the World Cup final. I think it's, for all that we reported, and as I did overnight, and I was, you know, among the first to report it, that he retains the FA's full backing. And that was, you know, that was the briefing. Yeah. So you report the news, you report, you know, we can only report what people tell us. But I think that position needs to be challenged in the next 48 hours. Yeah. You know, the first game that England have got next season is against Spain. this could be pretty bumpy.
1: That's Matt Lawson, the chief sports writer at The Times, talking to me a little bit earlier on. We'll have more on England's exit from the World Cup a little later on in the programme. Think of it as therapy. And coming up, on the eve of Andy Burnham's takeover as Labour leader, Times Radio's newsroom reporter Ollie Cole is going to be here talking about how much it's going to cost the taxpayer to set up number 10 in the North. It's 4:21. I'm John Pienaar on Times Radio Drive with Service Now. 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
1: And Ollie Cole, our newsroom reporter at Times Radio, has joined me in the studio. You've got some fresh news about appointments to the House of Lords.
8: Yes, well, of course, as Keir Starmer is heading out of the job in Downing Street, we've got a list of peerages that have been announced, 21 in total, most of them from the Labour leader, but some from the Liberal Democrats and the Conservatives. If I just pick a few out which are of interest, Sir Sadiq Khan becomes a Labour peer. Mm. So that's probably the biggest, flashiest one that has been announced. Of course, he can, unlike being a mayor and an MP, you can be a mayor yeah. and a peer, so that he can carry on doing that.
1: Lord Khan of Tooting?
8: Yes, indeed.
1: Is that what he is?
8: I've no idea what he's actually going to be, but that is where he was an MP, like you say. You've also got Kitty Usher, who used to work in the Treasury, was a Labour MP under Gordon Brown, is also the niece of Peter Bottomley and Virginia Bottomley, so a big sort of political family there. A few others who have been nominated by, let's look at the Conservatives, are General Sir Patrick Sanders, who our listeners will know as a former Chief of the General Staff, and you've got some crossbench peerages as well. One of them, Sir Chris Wormald, the Cabinet Secretary, of course, who Starmer brought in and then got very frustrated with and therefore got rid of. So a whole new list of people heading into the House of Lords as, of course, you know, one of the big moments in the Labour movement and walk towards the general election was actually reforming the House of Lords wholesale. They've now thrown a bunch more peers in there.
1: Right, it's going to be a queue at the Ermine Hire Shop.
8: Yes.
1: And Ollie, you've got a really nice exclusive story, haven't you, about the plan for a new number 10 of the North.
8: Yeah, so this is access talks have been going on between Team Burnham as he gets ready to become Prime Minister on Monday and the Cabinet Office and wider Whitehall. And we know that one of those big plans that he laid out in that sort of only big speech that he's given properly on any sort of form of policy before the campaign to become Prime Minister. Number 10 North was this big project that he wanted. He wanted to see a part of Downing Street run out of Manchester, somewhere that he's obviously presided over as mayor for some time. Now, a document has been sent to the Cabinet Secretary, Antonio Romeo, laying out what the costs of that would be. And it's going to run into the tens of millions, according to the Whitehall officials who've put that together. And a lot of that is security costs, because as it was put to me by an official who sort of put the work in to send it to the Cabinet Secretary, essentially, if you think about mostly the security of the Prime Minister, there are obviously visits abroad and visits here and there, but for the most part, where they're living and where they're in and out of all day is one street. It is Downing Street in London, and that's what you've got to secure. So the fact that you've now got to sort of move a whole part of the Number 10 operation, is also the idea that Andy Burnham wants to work out of Manchester once a week, therefore perhaps live in his family home in Wigan once or twice a week. And we're not sure also whether his wife is going to join him in Downing Street full time either. So a pretty big security cost. Now, officials in Whitehall are saying, look, if the Prime Minister wants to push forward a devolution agenda, does tens of millions of pounds mean, you know, is there any price you can put on that that is too high a price for, you know, spreading power across the country? And that's the point that Andy Burnham's team will make. But it just goes to show that even the small sort of, you know, flashy, quite quick and easy ideas that Andy Burnham has already laid out already are coming with a pretty big price tag.
1: Right, and there's still the question of what exactly is Number 10 of the North going to do? We had a guest on the breakfast programme on Times Radio, Simon Kay. He's from the Easter Research Director at Restate, and he had this to say about the incoming PM.
9: I think a degree of optimism, and optimism can be challenging in these moments. I'm not just talking about the football when I say that. But at the moment, I feel like we're being shown the bill for something, for a set of plans, before we have any idea what those real plans actually are, what the operating model will really be. And it's going to be incumbent on the incoming Burnham administration to quickly demonstrate to us why they think this is going to be worth doing, why it can be got up and running in a speedy way, and why it's going to make a difference to the way that Whitehall functions. Because in the end, if it doesn't shift Whitehall proper, if it's just escaping Whitehall rather than helping to transform it, it's not going to be worth doing.
1: So that question about this this Number 10 of the North and the strategy behind it, which was announced by Andy Burnham in a speech a couple of weeks ago, what it actually is, that's still sort of in the future. Meanwhile, Shabana Mahmood, the Home Secretary, is the red-hot tip to be Burnham's Chancellor of the Exchequer, which sort of shatters the dream of left-wingers who've been lobbying so hard for Ed Miliband to get that job. What do you think lays behind it? What's really going on?
8: Well, it's interesting, because Ed Miliband has basically become a lightning rod in sort of electoral politics across the country. You know, he did lead the Labour Party and he led it to a general election loss. He has been this quite high profile figure within government, but attached to a lot of the net zero agenda. He's seen as someone who is pretty ruthless and can grip a department and get it working in the way he wants. Now, the question there is, does Andy Burnham want somebody in Number 11 who is going to be a bit of a disruptor, who is going to have a different view for the economic plans than necessarily Andy Burnham might do? You know, we saw the great tensions between Blair and Brown when they came into Number 10 and Number 11. And so there is that thought among sort of Burnham allies that actually what you want is someone who can grip and deliver something the Prime Minister wants rather than run a little bit more loose within the department. So that's where they're backing and getting behind Shabana Mahmood. Team Burnham, it has to be said, say no final decisions have yet been made, but we're seeing these final days, John, before the Burnham coronation, that sort of momentum swinging back and forth over various ministers as pretty much everyone lines up to lobby to either get a better job, keep their job, or get someone else's job.
1: Okay, now, meanwhile, on the Reform UK front, the party, Nigel Farage's party, have issued a strenuous denial, and you'll see why it was strenuous and why it's a denial. When I say there's a report, it's in the Guardian, that Nigel Farage told supporters he needed £1 million a year to cover lost earnings if he stood for Parliament, which of course he did.
8: Yeah, so this comes from Anna Isaac, very well connected journalist, particularly in the City, and she's been told by three sources that back in March 2024, which politically feels like a lifetime ago now, that Nigel Farage told senior Reform insiders that if he were to resume leadership of the party, run to be an MP. You know, that people were saying he would have to not only win in 2024 for a general election or run for it, he would also have to run for a 2029 one. He'd just sort of started making some decent money again after, of course, being an MEP before and sort of doing a fair amount of political work for not too much. And so he said, essentially, if he were to resume the leadership, he would need to be compensated for the financial harm of giving up his city career to stand for election, spend loads of years campaigning again. Now, we know, of course, that a couple of months later, that donation came from Christopher Harborne, which we talked about a fair amount in recent weeks. And that timeline is the thing that sort of raises a few questions. Now, Christopher Harborne, you know, still says that he gave that to as Nigel Farage as sort of a totally unconditional money, and that, you know, he didn't know that Farage was going to return to frontline politics. But it does just throw up more questions again. There is a pretty firm denial, like you say, from Reform UK. They say they deny this story. But interestingly, when as Anna Isaacs went to Nigel Farage's office about this, the response was not a denial. The response instead was simply saying that he, Mr. Farage says he does not feel any answer he gives to you will be reflected accurately. So it just throws up these questions again. And every time it throws up these questions, there is you know, a further question about the establishment, the finances of Reform UK, and what really happened in that period before Nigel Farage became an MP.
1: Yeah, as we say, the Reform UK denial is very, very strenuous. Thank you so much, Ollie Cole there, our newsroom reporter at Times Radio. In a moment, we'll get you the latest from business and the markets. Graham Riddick is going to join us. He's the deputy business editor at the Times. And I'm going to be talking to a pair of care home residents who won a prestigious award after distilling their own gin. That's coming up after the news with Daisy Steele.
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3: Good afternoon. Sir Sadiq Khan has been made a peer after being nominated by Keir Starmer in the Prime Minister's resignation honours list, which has just been published. The London Mayor is among 26 new members of the House of Lords, alongside broadcaster June Sarpong, former Unison General Secretary Christina McNear and Leveson Inquiry Chair Sir Brian Leveson. Downing Street says the World Cup might not have been won by England, but the Falkland Islands are definitely British. There are growing calls for FIFA to act after Argentina's triumphant footballers displayed a banner claiming the UK overseas territory belonged to the South Americans. Political messages on the pitch are banned. Education Secretary Bridget Phillipson wants world football's governing body to step in.
10: To see that banner coming out was just completely unacceptable, and FIFA should be looking to take really firm action. The players knew what they were doing. It's completely unacceptable, and I would expect FIFA to be following that through.
3: Government advisers are recommending teenagers from the age of 15 are offered a free meningitis B booster vaccine. Two teenagers died in an outbreak in Kent earlier this year. Ukraine's president has admitted he's afraid of leadership changes in the UK as Keir Starmer visits Kiev for the final time as prime minister. He's been awarded a top Ukrainian honour and announced a multi-million pound package of support. And almost 4 miles of land has been affected by a wildfire at Cairngorms National Park. Tourists are being asked to stay away. And for a news bulletin when you want it, search for the Times Radio News Briefing on any podcast platform.
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1: And welcome, Graham Ruddick, the Times Deputy Business Editor. Hello, Graham.
8: Hey, John.
1: British Steel, what's the story?
15: So, this morning it's been formally nationalised by the UK government. It's been taken, the government's been in sort of informal control for the last year or so after the Chinese owners of the steelworks in Scunthorpe threatened to close it down. It was deemed a site of national significance, and so that the government has stepped in to take full control in order to protect, amongst other things, construction and rail.
1: OK, and some news on Ocado profits.
15: Yeah, Ocado shares are down about 17% when I last looked. So the markets are relatively calm today, but Ocado is not. So its shares down 17% on the back of results today that showed its tech business, where it licenses out its technology to other grocery retailers. It's been struggling. Its profits are down. It's not done as many deals as hoped. And the backdrop to that with Ocado is a bit of boardroom drama where the CEO, there's a succession plan been put in place where he'll leave in 2028, but there was a disagreement, it seems, with the chairman. So things not great over at Ocado.
1: All right. I mean, well, the British economy, it's inched back into growth.
15: Yeah, we've got figures today that show the latest GDP figures, and the economy grew by 0.1% in May, which means that over the last 3 months it's been up 0.7%. And those numbers don't sound very big, but it's actually better than expected. Economists thought the economy would grow by about 0.5%, and so far it's held up better than expected amidst the war in the Middle East.
1: All right, Graham Ruddick, thank you.
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1: Let's talk about the war in Iran. America's intensified its airstrikes against Iran, hitting targets near the capital, Tehran, for the first time. This comes as Washington enforces a strict naval blockade on Iranian ports. David Charles is on the line. He's the assistant US editor of The Times. Hi to you, David. Welcome.
16: Good morning, John, from Washington, D.C.
1: Good to have you here, David. So let's get up to date. America launching these two waves of strikes in 24 hours and the president threatening to escalate and target bridges and power stations.
16: So what happened yesterday was a real escalation, because one of those raids was in daylight hours. That was the first time they've done that. And that's really to rub it in, basically, and emphasise their dominance of the airspace, bearing in mind that Iran does not have any planes left to put up in the air, although it does have various missiles that it can fire. So it's not without risk. But I think we're just seeing the start. We're just getting reports coming in now that a sixth consecutive day of strikes are beginning from the US. And what we had the other night on Fox News was President Trump threatening to not only escalate against direct military targets, but next week, if the Iranians did not come back meaningfully to negotiations, that he would start to target power stations, bridges, targets that are only arguably military. And of course, that is against the Geneva Convention, but that hasn't really stopped Trump in the past, concern for international treaties. But I think what's really going on is that he is once again maximizing the rhetoric of the kind that we heard a few months ago when he said he'd wipe out the whole civilization. And that, of course, is designed to shock the Iranians into meaningful negotiations and agreements.
1: Yeah, and at the same time, he's threatening to wipe out the Iranian Revolutionary Guard Corps, while at the same time claiming, David, that the IRGC has been in touch and wants to meet.
16: So he was asked about this on Fox News last night, that could you target the IRGC in the same way that in his first term, he wiped out the Islamic State territory in the Iranian Iraqi space, and he agreed with the questioner. Now, whether that means he was actively considering it, or he responded in the assertive to a question that he didn't want to close down, that's another open question. But I think all of this is what we've seen many times from Trump, and I think what the Iranians are actually wise to, that he will threaten just about anything he can think of, because words are free, words are cheap for Trump. But we never really know how far he's prepared to go.
1: There's a lot of doubt, isn't there, David, among critics there in Washington, but you know, in many, many places, that Iran can be bombed back to the table.
16: Well, that is the strategy, such as it is, that's been laid out by Trump. There is another current of there's another theme of thinking over here, which is that the memorandum of understanding, which is pretty much collapsed now. Remember, there was 60 days worth of talks were set up about 30 days ago to reach all the final conclusions on a Iran nuclear deal and to cement the peace. But within that memorandum of understanding, there were quite a lot of giveaways and inducements to Iran that Trump may be having second thoughts about, especially over the control of the Straits of Hormuz, which were in the long term going to be really in the hands of Iran and its neighbor Oman. The thinking over here is that perhaps Trump, although he would never admit as such, is having regrets about giving too many inducements and concessions in the memorandum of understanding, and so it's really not only bombing them back to the table, but bombing them back to a new agreement that will be perhaps tougher on them.
1: All right, David Chardo, thank you. Now, it is 4:41. British Steel has been taken into public ownership in what the government says is the national interest. It's claimed the move will protect thousands of jobs at the Scunthorpe Steelworks. Pranesh Narayanan is the Senior Research Fellow at the Institute for Public Policy Research. Welcome to you, Pranesh.
17: Hi, John.
1: Hi. I mean, first of all, just tell me what you make of the significance and the value of taking British Steel into public ownership.
17: So, you know, this is a really significant move by a government that has said repeatedly that it's in the public interest to have a more active and interventionist state in the economy. So, you know, they're sort of following through with that sort of rhetoric with a real move towards nationalizing British Steel. Nationalizations have had a mixed bag in the past in British economic history, but there have been really positive examples. For example, Rolls-Royce was nationalized in 1971. It was restructured and turned into a very successful business and sold back into the private sector in the 80s. So, and of course, now it's one of the best manufacturers in the world. So, you know, there have been positive experiences. There's also potentially, you know, risks with nationalization. And it all really depends on what the government does from here. It's not sort of a silver bullet.
1: Right. And this has been in the wind for a little while now. But if we look to the future, Andy Burnham, the coming Prime Minister, what about his plan to impose public control on the big utilities? We're talking about water, transport, involving housing too. What do we know about those plans?
17: So, you know, we know very little about the plans right now. You know, there's been talk of public control in utilities, as you mentioned. What that actually means in terms of practice, in terms of nationalization or other forms of regulation, it's quite hard to tell. But what we have seen in Greater Manchester was a tendency towards not sort of massive amounts of nationalization per se, but you know, intervention through equity stakes and businesses and investment in infrastructure projects from Greater Manchester Council. And, you know, that's what I'd expect to see as a continuation of Andy Burnham's industrial policy.
1: Although we are talking here about a control, regulatory control, rather than simply buying back assets into public ownership.
17: I would say, given the fiscal conditions around the country right now, it's not necessarily viable to do large-scale nationalizations. No. You know, there might be options for Thames Water, for example, if the government has to take it into administration. There's potentially options there which are less costly to the exchequer in terms of nationalization. But, you know, I really don't expect to see large-scale you know, nationalizations of utilities of all sorts happening, you know, over the next few years.
1: No, we'd be talking about large numbers of billions of pounds, and that, you know, very self-evidently is not where Andy Burnham could feel free to go. You then do have to wonder, don't you, how far the Manchester model publicly controlled buses, for example, transport in Manchester, how far that can be transposed on a national scale, onto rail and buses?
17: Well, I mean, we have seen the government taking ownership of rail franchises over the last 2 years, and that's been relatively cost-free. You know, once again, it depends on what they then do in terms of investment in the rail system, etc. I think there is a case for more public control in a lot of these industries. You know, ultimately, if the public sector is controlling it, there's more public control in terms of how investments are made in those services and how the public can experience the benefits of, you know, investment relative to profits being taken out of the business, for example. So, you know, there has been a long-standing issue, particularly in the water sector, for example, where dividends have been taken out at the expense of investment. And so, you know, I think there is promise for more public control. It just depends on how it's implemented, and that's unclear.
1: I just wonder what the balance of opinion is on all of this, Pranesh. I mean, public opinion and business opinion.
17: Well, so public opinion is pretty solidly on the side of more public control, particularly in utilities. You know, we've experienced the cost of living crisis. We've experienced massive releases of sewage into our water systems. And I think the public have definitely noticed, you know, a lot of that, and are very strongly in favour of a programme of nationalisations. Of course, the business community is less so. You know, there's issues around investor confidence and whether you know, investors will be able to sort of maintain their returns if they do invest in the British economy. So of course, there's a balance to be struck. But I do think, you know, that sort of the consensus from the sort of the political pressure is certainly going to be to do something on public control.
1: All right, Pranesh Narayanan at the Institute for Public Policy Research. Good to have you with us. Now, for the first time since the war began, a Times journalist has reported from inside Iran. The World Affairs editor, Catherine Philp, travelled there for the week-long funeral of the former Ayatollah, leaving just as US strikes continued. Amid the latest escalation, how united is the country over the war? And what do the continuing hostilities mean for the daily lives of millions of people across Iran? Now, today, the Story podcast looks at this in depth.
18: And Catherine, having been there, do you think the war, the death of Ayatollah Khamenei, the changes that seem to be happening in the regime, obviously a lot of it is still in flux. It is still a country in transition. You know, you have the loosening of some laws around hijabs and women's rights. At the same time, there's still a real sense of control. Has the war changed Iran fundamentally? Do you think this is going to be a different country to the one you visited back in November?
19: I think it's really hard to say as an entire country whether it's changed or not, because you're seeing it at such a, you know, it's such an extraordinary moment with everything around that funeral. I think it's the leadership of it and the way that it's run is likely to change. So I think that you're probably going to see more of a move towards a securitized state more than a clerical state. And I think the fact that they've given some way on these social issues that, you know, I mean, this, the thing about the hijab with headscarf, it may sound trivial to us, but it was always called by the clerics one of the pillars of the Islamic revolution. It was meant to be very important, the fact that it was worn. The fact that it's sort of starting to go by the wayside and it's not so important anymore to enforce that kind of thing, that points to a more securitized Iran. So you can let go of these things. They're not as important as holding an iron grip over the people politically. By that, I mean politically. So I don't think the space for dissent is going to widen at all. And I think that if there were future mass public protests against the regime, I fear it would end exactly how it did in January. And I did meet a few people who were in those protests and who said that while they still had hope then in January, everything that has happened since has killed off their their sense of hope. I mean, these are people who really still believe that they could affect change even after the massacres. But then when the war started and, you know, people, gosh, is Trump really serious about regime change? This could really happen. What they've seen as the war's gone on is, in fact, that the war may have actually entrenched and strengthened the regime there because it's survived.
1: And that was The Times' Catherine Phillips speaking to Manveen Rana. You can hear more on the Story podcast. It's a story told in depth every day, and it's available to you free wherever you listen to your podcasts. Now, coming up after 5 o'clock, as the nation tries to come to terms with the defeat against Argentina, I'm going to be talking to the former Premier League manager Harry Redknapp and to Martin Samuel, the chief correspondent at The Times. And the Ukrainian MP, Kira Rudik, is going to be joining me to talk about President Zelensky's latest ministerial reshuffle and about Keir Starmer's visit to Kyiv, his last foreign engagement as Prime Minister. And as the US Defense Secretary, Pete Hegseth, approves compulsory testosterone screening for military personnel, I'll talk to Megan Mobbs, the former US Army paratrooper who served in Afghanistan and who is the president of the R.T. Wellerman Foundation. First, though, I'll be talking to a pair of care home residents who have won a prestigious award. They distilled their own gin. It is now 4:50, and I'm John Pino on Times Radio with ServiceNow. Learn how they put AI to work for people at servicenow.com.
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26: John Pienaar on Times.

0: in my gym. Now, here's the thing. A group of care home residents have picked up a prestigious prize after distilling their own gin. The residents spent a day at Skywave Distillery in Bicester for an afternoon of spirit tasting and botanical selecting. And the end product? The Golden Hour Gin, which this month won the top prize at the Gin Masters Awards. So let's say welcome to Pam Millett, who took part in creating this gin, and also to the staff member Lee Hughes. Pam and Lee, lovely to have you with us.
1: Thank you. Lovely to be here.
0: Yeah. Good to have you here. It's an honour to have you here. You did all this from the Cunmore Hill House Care Home in Oxford. Pam, I must ask you, tell me how this happened. You went from a standing start to learning how to make gin. Tell me, how did it happen? Give me the story.
2: The standing start is years of drinking gin, I should think.
0: Well, absolutely, and recognition of that.
2: Well, one becomes accustomed to certain flavours. And then we had an entertaining visit to this lovely little brewery, which let us taste the botanicals, which opened a whole new sphere for ourselves. And that was indeed very interesting. And also they were extraordinarily welcoming and encouraging us to just sample the botanicals, not the gins.
0: Okay.
2: And that was a useful experience, but it passed an afternoon very happily.
0: I can imagine. A useful afternoon is absolutely understating it. But an afternoon at the botanicals is one thing. Learning how to be a master in the craft of making gin is another. You can't have just done that in an afternoon, clearly.
2: I didn't learn to be a master. I've been a master of drinking the gin many, many years.
0: Well, you know, we've got that in common. I can tell you, Pam. Lee, tell me a little bit about the creation of this fine tipple.
1: Yep. So, as a group, Barclay Care Group, everybody got together and decided to they wanted to create something special for the residents across the whole of their homes as well. So, obviously, one of the greatest drinks of any age would be gin,
2: possibly.
1: And we know quite a few residents enjoy them as well. So it was an idea from a few people at head office, and obviously going to the brewery and finding out everything that they do, what goes into it, how they create these things. It was a brilliant experience. And to be able to pass it on to the residents, old and new, and to give them that information of how it was created, it's just something magical about it.
0: Yeah. I mean, as I say, Pam's very modest about this, but it's what an achievement. Pam, it's quite difficult to describe a flavour, isn't it? When you hear a wine connoisseur describing wine, it ends up sounding, well, very colourful, and sometimes just a little bit pretentious, but you want to know, get a sense. Is it possible, Pam? Can you give me some sort of sense of why your gin is so special?
2: Well, it's drinkable, which I
0: good
2: think
0: stuff
2: is fairly important. The botanicals which we sampled prior to the actual blending of the gin were very interesting and very stimulating in many ways, because I suppose, like most people, we just tend to think that gin tastes of juniper.
0: Yeah.
2: And I come from a county where it's juniper trees everywhere. So it's nice to know they're used. It's been, in retrospect, a very stimulating exercise which the home took us on, because we're pitifully grateful for any exercises which take us outside our normal realm of living in a home. I'm sure you'll understand that.
0: I absolutely believe that I do. What's the best way? Is there a best way? Or your favourite way to drink? It's called Golden Hour Gin. Are we talking about a gin cocktail? Are we talking about a gin sling? And some gins go better with some other things. There's a gin that goes really nicely with a slice of cucumber, another one with a slice of lemon. I mean, what would you recommend?
2: Me? I would recommend trying it with almost anything other than orange. But yes, there are many ways of sampling gin. And one simply takes what is attractive to you at the time, that you need a drink, really.
0: Yeah, yeah. And tell me...
2: It's not me who guides us, of course, on this.
1: It's true.
0: Yes, yes. Do tell me, Lee, is this being sold commercially? I mean, can I go somewhere and buy some Golden Hour gin, or is it just a very exclusive drink for maybe, I don't know if you like it yourself, are you a drinker and or the residents?
1: It's only available at the home at the moment.
0: Yeah.
1: I'm not too sure where they're going to go with it in the future, but a really nice thing about it is when we are explaining to, like I said, with the new residents and old, we can actually explain the ingredients in there, and it's magical the fact that the residents themselves from our home and another home actually managed to go there and help create it.
0: Yeah, yeah. Have you got a sort of custom-made bottle for it? Have you got a label, or is that all for the future?
1: Yes, they created the label. They created the bottle as well. So in my opinion, the label is absolutely amazing and goes perfectly well with the design of the bottle. And although I'm not quite a gin drinker myself, I know the residents that have the gin, where we've made cocktails with it. That's really, they love looking at the bottle, and then they also enjoy the cocktails we make with them.
0: Yeah, it's not a perfect question for the medium of radio, but you say that the label's beautiful. What's on the label? A photograph, a picture, a painting? What is on there?
1: So on the bottle itself, we're just going to go and grab one of the bottles now. Excuse me one second.
0: If you're watching on YouTube, you're about to see the Golden Hour, bottle of gin, which is, I suppose, a first of its kind. So, you know, yeah. Do tune in on. There you see, Pam. Your fame is expanding, even as I speak. If Tim could get hold of a bottle of Golden Hour gin,
1: to run and get one from Pam's room.
0: And while Tim is doing that, Pam, it's called Golden Hour gin. I mean, is that for the obvious reason that it's I think you can see it now on YouTube. My producer is telling me it's beautiful. There's a clock on the label. It does look classy. I've got to say, Pam. And it's called Golden Hour for the obvious reason. It's just a nice one to drink, just as the sun's going down, Pam.
1: It certainly is. Yes. Again, we've experimented with the residents as well, with making different cocktails. And I know across the home, the Berkeley Care Group, all the other homes have their own signature cocktails for the residents. Or again, it's just with a simple gin and tonic on a hot day. It goes down absolutely amazing.
0: You are totally whetting my appetite right now. Lovely to talk to you, Pam. Thanks for joining us. And also Lee Hughes at the Cumnor Hill House Care Home in Oxford. I'll drop by and have a sip next time I'm down that way. More coming up.
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0: 5 o'clock. I'm John Pienaar here with Times Radio Drive, and here are the headlines. Downing Street's waded into a row over the Falkland Islands that broke out when Argentina players waved a banner in support of their country's claims to the territory after beating England in the World Cup semi-final. And a university worker has been charged over comments made on social media in the wake of Anne Widdecombe's alleged murder. And coming up, as the nation comes to terms with the defeat against Argentina, I'll be talking to the former Premier League manager Harry Redknapp and also to Martin Samuel, chief correspondent at The Times. And as the US Defence Secretary Pete Hegseth approves compulsory testosterone screening for military personnel, I'll be talking to Megan Mobbs, the General Kellogg's daughter, who's a former US Army paratrooper. She served in Afghanistan. What does she think about this?
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0: Now the news with Daisy Steele.
5: Thanks, John. Good evening. Sir Sadiq Khan has been made a peer in a list of 26 new members of the House of Lords that's just been announced by Downing Street. The London Mayor was nominated by Sir Keir Starmer alongside 15 other Labour figures, including former Cabinet Secretary Sir Chris Wormald. Broadcaster June Sarpong and retired senior judge Sir Brian Leveson are among others also set to take seats in the Lords. Downing Street says football's governing body must investigate a banner held up by Argentina's players after last night's World Cup semi-final win over England. It read, "The Falklands Islands, a British overseas territory, are Argentinian." Liberal Democrat leader Sir Ed Davey says the players involved should be banned from Sunday's final.
6: FIFA said that English, Scottish, Welsh and Northern Irish football players weren't allowed to wear a poppy during international football matches because they said that was a political statement. I recognise that this is high stakes, but the rules apply in every single match.
5: A university worker's been charged over social media posts made following the killing of Reform UK politician Anne Widdecombe. 50-year-old Heather Herbert, who works as a web developer at the University of Aberdeen, is accused of describing the death as good news and saying she hoped the former MP had a painful death. The university says it's cooperating with Police Scotland. Teenagers from 15 years old could be offered a meningitis B booster jab on the NHS. Health advisers are recommending the move following recent outbreaks, including one which killed two Kent teenagers earlier this year. Meningitis Now CEO Dr. Tom Nutt explained how children born before May 2015 weren't offered the jab as babies.
7: Unfortunately for this age group, so in other words, teenagers and young adults, there is, if you like, a gap in the NHS vaccination schedule, and that's for protection against Men B. Sadly, we see too many cases, too many deaths in universities each winter at the moment.
5: Meanwhile, a one-off vaccine programme for year 13s and those starting university kicks off next week. British Steel is now back in public ownership, with ministers saying nationalisation was the only way to safeguard the future of steelmaking in the UK. The government says bringing the company into public ownership will protect supplies for key industries, including rail and construction, and secure jobs at the Scunthorpe plant. Business Secretary Peter Kyle told Times Radio the move means Britain won't be left dependent on overseas steel producers.
8: I am supporting the business here, and I have been, but to the tune of about £1 million a day. I didn't take this decision lightly. I've taken these decisions on support, but also nationalisation, because I realise how critical steel is to our country, to our infrastructure, and to the sort of economic underpinnings of growth.
5: And an American waiter has won more than £5,000 after a Scottish employment tribunal ruled that being called a Yank amounted to racial harassment. The case involved a Pizza Express worker in Aberdeen, with the tribunal finding the remark was related to the employee's nationality. And for a news bulletin when you want it, search for the Times Radio News Briefing on any podcast platform.
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0: It's good to have your company on Drive on Times Radio. I'm John Pienaar. Thanks for joining me. Now let's then take in the St George's flags, maybe use them to dry our tears of disappointment mixed with tears of frustration and rage. England surely threw away the country's best chance to reach and to win a World Cup final since 1966, through at best a huge tactical blunder, maybe an unforgivably timid failure to believe that we might actually outscore and beat Argentina by playing attacking football and not win by crowding back in defence and daring the best footballer in the world, Lionel Messi, to play like the best footballer in the world. Guess what? He did. So here we are again, English hopes in ashes and millions of accusatory fingers of blame pointed at another head coach, Thomas Tuchel. That's fair enough, isn't it? Unless, of course, the players suddenly spontaneously sounded the retreat, whether they wanted to or not. Argentina's dirty play, and it was dirty, and Argentina's behaviour when triumphant players waved a handmade banner declaring the Malvinas are Argentinas. That was certainly provocative stuff, but what it showed was that England was playing a game. Argentina was waging war on a football field, and maybe the England team and its coach had to believe more and fight harder. I wonder what your verdict is. Send me a text, 87222, start with the word Times, or a tweet to @TimesRadio. Start now then by talking to the former football manager, Harry Redknapp. Welcome. Afternoon to you, Harry.
9: Hi, John. How are you doing?
0: I'm not as good as I'd like
9: to be.
0: Yeah, exactly so. Look, as a fan to a manager, a veteran manager at a high level of the game, what went wrong?
9: Well, we looked in control, John. I mean, I'll be honest, at half time, even though it was 0-0, there were no shots on target from both teams, but we looked matched a better team, stronger team. And then when we scored and went 1-0 up, I thought, we'll win this by 2 or 3. They're there now for the taking. Let's go and really finish them off. But suddenly we decided, attack wasn't the best policy. Let's get people back, let's go to five at the back, let's defend. And suddenly we invited them on, they put more forwards on, we put more defenders on, and there was only one way we were going to defend, they were going to attack, and it became like a training session where you have defence against attack, like you do very almost every day in training, and we just sat in and hoped for the best that we could hang on and win the game, but it didn't happen, obviously.
0: Right, so look, maybe this is a matter of opinion, but your opinion's worth quite a lot. You say we decided to go to full-on defence when we're facing a team that maybe was there for the taking. Who do you mean by we decided? Because...
9: Well, the manager.
0: Yeah,
9: because... Only the manager can do it, John.
0: Exactly.
9: Once you put defenders on, you know, you're putting people on who are defenders, so they can only play in, you know, Dan Byrne comes on, he's a defender. He brings the boy Consor on, he comes on at right back, he's another defender. We brought defenders on to play with five at the back, and then so suddenly we've got three centre-halves, two full-backs, we're going to defend. We bring another left-back on and play him in midfield. It's suddenly, instead of bringing maybe saying, OK, let's catch these on the counter-attack, they want to push forward. Now, they've pushed a load of forwards on. Let us get a Rashford on. Let's have some pace about us. Mm. Or let's bring Saka on for the last. Let's go and have... We'll catch them as they come forward. They're going to be open to a counter-attack and we'll score another two or three goals here. You know, but we didn't. We sat back and just tried to absorb. It's like being a boxer, getting on the ropes, trying to put your hands up for five or six rounds and just surviving without throwing any punches back.
0: Right. And when you hear, and we did hear, Thomas Tuchel, the manager, saying that, look, he threw on defenders because he judged that the team was knackered. He thought they didn't have it in them to go to an offensive attack on Argentina. You don't buy that. You just think he put on the wrong legs.
9: No, I mean, they bought forwards. They played as many games as us. They bought forwards on. You know, if I'm sure Rashford wasn't, you know, tired or you know, he was capable of giving us 25 minutes. You know, Saka could have come on, Eze could have come on and give us a bit of creativity going forward to carry the ball. No, I mean, their best player is 39 years of age.
0: Yes.
9: And still the best player on the pitch.
0: Yeah. And well, that's...
9: You know?
0: I wonder, Harry, what would you... I'm sure a lot of us, all of us maybe, were just taken by surprise, really, really surprised by the way the first 15 minutes played out. Every time England got the ball, they were fouled. They were cynically fouled.
9: Yeah, oh yeah, cynical,
0: You come to the hydration break, the drink of water moment. What do you say to them and how to deal with that?
9: Well, you've got to be careful because you know, the one thing you don't want is a red card yesterday. So, you know, don't retaliate. They're trying to goad you into retaliation or they, you know, don't react. Do not get up and push somebody. Or, you know, we saw the silly sending off. We all remember, those of us old enough, the David Beckham sending off, which was pretty innocuous, really. But David got sent off and it cost England the game against Argentina back in the day. So don't get involved in that. Keep your heads, clear heads, you know, but don't come down to that level of, you know, what a gamesmanship that they're trying to produce. But I couldn't see nothing in them, really, John, at half-time. I really saw them as... I didn't know where they were going to be a threat to us. They just didn't look strong enough or good enough to cause us a problem. It was only when we sat back that we invited them on and come, OK, get the ball under no pressure, attack us. And then they started to look like a football team.
0: Yes. And look, the FA were very quick to give a vote of confidence in Thomas Tuchel to carry on as manager.
9: Yeah, of course.
0: Yeah, you say, of course. Does that mean that's the right thing to do? Or do you think it might be time to show him the door?
9: Well, it means whatever happens. It means they appointed him, so they're not going to come out and, you know... I'm not saying they should sack him. It's, you know, he's... Who knows? Who do you give? It's difficult. You know, there's no outstanding candidates for the job. I want to see an English manager. I couldn't see. I mean, we haven't got a Terry Venables, bless him, who, you know, even he didn't get the job permanently, but he was different class as a coach, a character, his personality, players love playing for him, you know. There's no one that jumps out at you, so...
0: OK, yeah. So there's no obvious replacement, Harry.
9: Stick with Tuchel, you know, and hope he's learned some lessons from that. I'm sure he has, you know.
0: Okay, well, that is a hope. I mean, do you see him staying there come the Euros in a couple of years' time?
9: Well, probably. I mean, we'll play a load of waste, you know, worthless friendlies and win all them in the meantime.
0: All right.
9: What happens, it's like we've done the last 15, 20 years or whatever. We win all the friendly games. We win all the qualifying games against really poor opposition. We win all the games in World Cups or Euros against poor opposition. As soon as we play a top 10 team, we're done. We get beat.
0: Yeah. All right, Harry, it's a
9: That's
0: pleasure
9: That's how it's
0: always.
9: Gone, John.
0: Yeah,
9: nice talking to you, John.
0: Oh, as always, Harry. Thank you, Harry Redknapp there. Martin Samuel, the chief correspondent of the Times. Hi to you, Martin.
10: Hello.
0: So, I don't know, how you're feeling right now? Sorry, I start every conversation today, and I still will this evening and probably tomorrow. How are you feeling?
10: I'm fine. Absolutely. It's
0: going
10: football.
0: You sound wonderfully philosophical.
10: I've done 9 World Cups. I've done 9 World Cups, mate. my happiness has never been tied to any football team, and it never will be.
0: Well, I mean, there's something philosophical and grown up about all that.
10: It's the only way to live your life. You can't just sit there waiting for 11 fellas with a football to make you feel happy. You've got to do it yourself.
0: Well, I mean, you are to be admired. I've got to say, you're describing a state of mind which we do not share, because when I watched what happened last night, it did not make me happy. I was raging at what I thought was a set of avoidable errors. And I think there's no other objective way to describe what happened last night. There were the hopes of millions. It happened, including me, on the line last night. And I just saw it being blown away, thrown away. And you cannot help but hurt when you see that.
10: Mate, I've watched too many of them. I really have. I've watched too many of them. I've seen the film before. This was everything that was not meant to happen, and it's happened again. And so you have to question the system that produces this outcome all the time. Right. Unless you get your own football right, you don't win the World Cup. You look at the two countries that are in the World Cup final. You look at the coaches that are coaching those teams to the World Cup final from their system, come from within their system. That's what international football is meant to be about. It's meant to be about your system. It's not meant... Why everyone is so furious this morning is because we were, you know, the country was sold this thing. We're going to bung this guy £5 million a year and he will win the World Cup for us because we can't do it ourselves. We haven't...

0: strong football identity. It's nothing to do with Thomas Tuchel. It's, you know, Thomas Tuchel was under ridiculous pressure. The promises that were made on behalf of Thomas Tuchel by the FA, the second star, and all of that sort of stuff, it's not fair from the very start. Oh, your job is to win. Then they changed the job spec anyway. But yeah. When it was, your job is to win the World Cup, it's not as easy as that. It's not as easy as these guys think it is.
1: Yeah. I don't know if anyone thinks it's easy, to be fair.
0: No, but we do. If we think we can just pay and that will get us the second star, that's what we were doing. We were buying the second star. And it's not as easy as that. You've got to have a football culture. The way that Spain, you look at De La Fuente, the Spanish manager, look at where he comes from. He comes out of their youth section, their age group section. He hasn't got this stellar CV of Champions League. And he's got a bedding in international football that comes from within the Spain system. So that's where you go. Okay. That's how you know, everyone's on the same page.
1: Right. So look, whether England is getting, you know, vastly more dangerous under the dream system that you imagine, the better they get, the more likely they are to suffer the kind of treatment that England suffered last night at the hand of the Argentinians, especially in the first 20 minutes of the game. It was a shock. What, if anything, can be done about that? Because it's not football, is it? Or maybe it is. Maybe I'm just missing the modern day reality.
0: It's a spoiling sort of football. It's gone on for years. I mean, the Dutch tried to do it against Spain in the World Cup final in 2010. It's not exclusive to Argentina.
1: Doesn't know.
0: And it's a spoiling game. What they wanted was to make the game more of a scrap because they were concerned about the skill level that English football has. And then what happened was that once England got in front, they completely played into Argentina's hands by removing that advantage that they had. We've got England have got skillful players. When I hear Thomas Tuchel talk sometimes, Anthony Barry at half-time talking about the Premier League and we need a Premier League. And the Premier League is a cosmopolitan league. It's not about English players, the Premier League. And also, it's really, really technical. England are producing very, very technical players, really good technical players at the moment, and yet we've come to this tournament and it's almost as if we're winding the clock back. It's almost as if we want what English football used to be, which was very much more up and at them, and that's not what our strength is anymore. We could actually try to play a far better brand of football than the one we're playing.
1: Right. Okay, Martin. Well, might help if you get in there and give them some of this kind of advice. It's been good to talk to you, Martin. Thank you, Martin Samuel, chief correspondent at the Times. Now, just lastly, for the moment, Aubrey Allegretti is the chief political correspondent at the Times. Hello, Aubrey.
2: Good afternoon, John.
1: Aubrey, and of course we're talking because, well, last night the Argentinian players waving a banner on the pitch, which said the Malvinas are Argentinas. It's become an international incident, Aubrey.
2: Yeah, I mean, it's interesting, isn't it? There are probably parallels between being a sort of clinical, maybe a little bit too safe, and some people's criticisms of Keir Starmer's premiership. But number 10's been very sort of on the front foot today. Some pretty punchy and sort of comedic comments almost from Keir Starmer's spokeswoman, who's been saying that effectively the Prime Minister wishes Spain more luck in the final, and that they are sort of ardent in their view that the Falkland Islands remain British and that's not up for debate. It's kind of got swept up in a row over a British naval vessel that was passing through the Argentinians' claim their territorial waters without giving notice to them. Number 10 disputing that in the strongest possible terms, saying that the facts are that they did give them notice of that. So this has actually sort of sparked a pretty big diplomatic incident.
1: Yes, I suppose on the Downing Street side, the British government side, they can take it with a fairly insouciant manner, because look, the Falklands is not going to be taken by Argentina anytime soon. There's a fairly powerful military naval RAF presence down there. These are words.
2: Exactly, yeah. It's a sort of a war of words, a bit of chest beating, tub thumping from the Argentinian side. And I think number 10 wants to sort of be

0: seen to recognise the importance of the moment. I had Labour MPs messaging me today saying, I've never wanted a Prime Minister to channel Margaret Thatcher more. And so I think, you know, it's that sort of rally around the flag effect that is felt quite acutely during the World Cup campaign that Keir Starmer's trying to capitalise on.
1: Yeah, well, Margaret Thatcher fought and won a war. Hopefully it's not going to come to that. Aubrey Allegretti, good to talk to you, Aubrey. Thank you.
0: Thank you.
1: Now, coming up here after 6 o'clock, Pinar and Friends. I'm going to be talking to Ollie Cole, the Times Radio newsroom reporter, and also the associate political editor of The New Statesman, Rachel Cunliffe. And in a moment, the Conservative Conference CPAC, the GB version of CPAC, it started in London. I'm going to talk to The Mirror's US editor, Mikey Smith, who's one of our friends on Pinar and Friends, who has been watching. It's now 5:21. 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
1: Now it's day one of the Conservative Political Action Conference in London. It's organised by American Conservative Union. The chair is the former Prime Minister Liz Truss, and the speakers include Lucy Connolly and Nigel Farage. Now, opening the event, Liz Truss paid tribute to Anne Widdecombe.
8: Before we start on this conference, I'd like to take time to pay our respects to the late Anne Widdecombe, who was brutally murdered in her home last week. I've known Anne for over 20 years. She was a deeply principled politician who stood for the very values we are fighting for at CPAC: free speech, patriotism, and the family. She was courageous and fearless in standing up to the leftist drift we have seen in Britain. She was a kind and generous human being, and we are all so devastated that she has been taken from us. Now let's reflect on Anne's remarkable life.
1: That's Liz Truss opening the event and showing her emotion. Matt Schlapp is chair of the American Conservative Union and spoke to Times Radio Breakfast. He was asked if the right was on the rise.
9: So we say in America, we use the word conservative. And I think we're on the rise. I mean, in America, there's this general consensus where this gets said a lot. Europe is dead. Its best days are behind it. It's over. And they point towards Germany, France, and UK to make that argument. And I spent a lot of time in Europe. We've had CPACs throughout Europe, Hungary, Poland. We're going to be making some new announcements for Central and Eastern Europe. And I think Europe is very much alive. But yeah. I think the future are in the policies more in Central and Eastern Europe and not so much in Western Europe.
1: It's Matt Schlapp there, the chair of the American Conservative Union. Mikey Smith, then, is US political editor at The Mirror and joins us now live on the line. Hi to you, Mikey.
10: Hi, John.
1: Hi. So give us your impressions of what it's like there now.
10: So I have been to CPAC in America 3 times, twice in Florida, once in Texas. Of course, everything is bigger in Texas, but this is not on the same scale as that. Someone did a head count. There's about 500 seats in the room, and for most of the day, not all of the day, for most of the day, only about a third of those seats have had bums in them. So it's not nearly on the same scale as CPAC in America. When Liz Truss said in Texas earlier this year that she was bringing CPAC over here, she also said that she wanted to start a Trump-style revolution in Britain. I caught up with her a little earlier and I asked her how that revolution was going, and she acknowledged that it was a work in progress.
1: The work is ongoing. Yeah, we just heard from Matt Schlapp there, the American Conservative, who you've been writing on social media, is tearing into the Conservative Party.
10: Yeah. Yeah, it's not been a free ride for the Conservative Party at all, this event. In fact, the crowd, I would say, are much more reform-leaning. Nigel Farage is speaking tomorrow. But, yeah, no, it was a slightly awkward moment when Matt Schlapp said the Conservative Party shouldn't be allowed to be called the Conservative Party anymore. I asked Jacob Rees-Mogg about that. And he didn't seem to mind. He said everyone was very nice to him when he was on stage. There have been Conservatives on stage. There have been Reform people on stage. Suella Braverman spoke today. Obviously, Farage tomorrow. You've had Andrew Griffith, a member of the Shadow Cabinet, gave a speech. It was a little dry, and it wasn't terribly enthusiastically received, but he was here. So I think the thing about this is it's an attempt to make a bridge between sort of the centre right and people further right, and bring them into a situation where they can coalesce a little bit, much like CPAC has been in the States. You know, Jacob Rees-Mogg was telling me that there's a Venn diagram of Reform and Conservative members, and they are almost a circle. It's an attempt to unite a fractured right.
1: Right.
10: Whether Liz Truss is the right person to lead that Trump-style revolution, people aren't as convinced about. No, with the exception of I think Jacob Rees-Mogg. I think he was the only person who thought she was the right person to lead such a move.
1: So, Mikey, when it comes to the American CPAC, which, as you say, is a much bigger event, you sometimes hear some pretty radical ideas, don't you, on the platform at fringe events and so on. Some of them you make your eyes widen. So is there anything of the kind happening there, or does it seem, in its own way, within what we might call the broad mainstream on the right end of the spectrum?
10: I think in general it's a little further to the right than you'd expect from the broad mainstream in this country. You had Matt Goodwin, who was just being Matt Goodwin. He has a lot of views that I think are to the right of the centre right in this country. He was doubling down on some of his claims about migrants, which have caused some problems for him, or at least, you know, got him some criticism in the past. There's also been some of the attendees. There was a fella called Young Bob, who you may or may not be familiar with, but he's a pretty far-right internet provocateur teenager. He was, until relatively recently, 17 years old. I think he's just turned 18. But he was here. He was talking to people. I think he's only just left. He's been here all day. So it has been... And there were other people on the stage who have said other things that are further right than you'd expect from a mainstream conference. It hasn't been on the scale, I would say, of CPAC, where if you get past 10 a.m. and you haven't heard a podcast to say that Joe Biden was the Antichrist, then you've had a good day. It's not been quite on that level.
1: Really good to talk to you, Mikey, as always. Take care. Now, coming up very shortly, I'll be talking to the Ukrainian MP Kira Rudik, who is going to be discussing President Zelensky's latest ministerial reshuffle, and also Keir Starmer's visit to Kyiv, which is his last foreign engagement as Prime Minister. And we'll talk later about the US Defence Secretary, Pete Hegseth, who's approving compulsory testosterone screening for military personnel, Megan Mobbs, who's a former US Army paratrooper and served in Afghanistan, and who's the president of the R.T. Weatherman Foundation, is going to be discussing that with us. And we'll have our regular look at the opinion polls with More in Common's Luke Trill. Now, at 5.30, time for the news with Daisy Steele.
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12: Good evening. London Mayor Sir Sadiq Khan has been named as one of 26 new members of the House of Lords. Former Unison General Secretary Christina McNear and broadcaster June Sarpong have also been appointed to the Labour benches. Former Civil Service Chief Sir Chris Wormald, who was sacked earlier this year by the Prime Minister, and retired Judge Sir Brian Leveson will sit on the cross bench. Downing Street says football's governing body should investigate after Argentina's players unfurled a banner claiming the Falkland Islands belong to them following their World Cup semi-final win over England. Number 10 insists the UK's position is unchanged, saying the Falkland Islands are definitely British. The banner read, "The Falklands are Argentinian," as players celebrated their 2-1 victory. Dorothy Gould is a Falkland Islander politician.
13: Obviously disappointed, not surprised. This has happened before. As far as we're concerned here in the Falkland Islands, there's no place for politics in sport. It's unfortunate that they've chosen to behave like this, and we'd hope that FIFA take it seriously and carry out any sort of punishment, as it were, towards them for their behaviour.
12: Experts are recommending booster jabs at around 15 years old for those who had a meningitis B vaccine as a baby. The move still needs to be approved by the government, but follows a series of outbreaks recently, including one which killed two people in Kent earlier this year. And Sir Keir Starmer's promising support for Ukraine as the outgoing Prime Minister visits Kyiv. It's his last international trip as leader. And for a news bulletin when you want it, search for the Times Radio News Briefing on any podcast platform.
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1: So Keir Starmer's in Ukraine today. It's his last visit there as Prime Minister. We can listen to some of what he had to say speaking at a news conference alongside the Ukrainian leader Volodymyr Zelensky.
17: I say very clearly the UK support for Ukraine will not waver. And I say that with real confidence because it has not wavered since the outbreak of this conflict. There has been cross-party unity on this. There's been unity within parties. And there is a resolve of the British people. It is really significant that now, in the fifth year of this conflict, the Ukrainian flag still flies above Downing Street. It still flies across churches and town halls across the country and individual gardens, because the British people understand what is being fought for here. Freedom and democracy, values that we will never take for granted. And therefore, we know that this fight is our fight.
1: Keir Starmer speaking earlier. And meanwhile, there are protests in Ukrainian cities over the dismissal of the defence minister, Mykhailo Fedorov. It's a big shake-up of the Ukrainian government. Kira Rudik joins us live on the line, the Ukrainian MP who's leader of the opposition Holos Party. Kira, welcome as always.
18: Hello, John, and thank you so much for having me.
1: Good to have you here, Kira. So President Zelensky, he's reshuffled his ministers and removed Mykhailo Fedorov, the defence minister. He's credited, isn't he, with transforming Ukraine's military strength through drone power and technology. What is your view on his sacking?
18: So I truly support Minister Fedorov, and I think even though there were some questions to the deliverables of him as a minister, 6 months is definitely not enough to show all the results of all the reforms and all the implementations. From what we have seen, he was very successful in the delivering drones to Ukraine, in implementing innovations into Ukrainian army procurement, and finding the asymmetric steps that we definitely need to be able to fight against Russia. One of the great examples of his work is it's agreeing with Elon Musk to turn off Starlinks for Russian army. This made them blind for, I think, a couple of months at least, and it allowed us to make an incredible strides forward in defending our country and in regaining some of our territories. Thanks. So I rarely criticize President Zelensky, but right now I think it was a mistake.
1: Okay, so Mikhail Fedorov is credited with, as you say, with the advances in drones and technology, which are seen as a bit of a game changer in the war with Russia. Where is he seen to have fallen short then? Are we talking about the shortage of personnel on the front line?
18: Absolutely. So we need to be realistic. And one of the goals that Minister Fedorov had was fixing the mobilization problem that exists in Ukraine and finding a way so people who are fighting since 2022 would have a pass of coming back home. Because it's really unfortunate that there are people who have not been mobilized and there are people who are fighting for all of us. And we need to balance this injustice and figure out how to fix it. And this was one of his tasks. And President said that this was something that he was dissatisfied with. I'm not happy about it as well, but I think 6 months may not be enough to go ahead with such a massive plan and execute on it.
1: I suppose getting more soldiers to the front line, Kira, I imagine would be very, very, very difficult. And how do you achieve that? Are we talking about more compulsion, in which case, well, you're dealing with a potentially really quite unpopular policy?
18: Absolutely. Well, nobody wants to implement an unpopular policy. I would say neither Minister Fedorov nor President Zelensky, but we are at the situation right now in the middle of the war where somebody just has to have and take this responsibility. And this is why we have really high and intense hopes that the solution that presidents have just found, it's appointing an interim Minister of Defense of the Chief of Ukraine's Internal Security, that it would work and help specifically in a way of fixing mobilization. He also promised that Minister Fedorov will stay in the team and will be helping to deliver on the goal of Ukraine defending itself. But it is very uncertain what's going to happen, and we didn't hear any specifics about that.
1: I read that Fedorov is quite popular with a lot of Ukrainians, and I also read that perhaps that makes the president, President Zelensky, nervous. He sees a potential future political rival. Is there any truth in that?
18: Absolutely. People find really the ones who are really popular and who are supporting and very successful at the time of the war as their heroes. And Minister Fedorov perhaps is one of those heroes. But the thing that upsets everybody, and this is why people went on the streets, is not Minister Fedorov in particular, but the way the reshuffle of the government has been done. Without the announcement, without preparation, with the risks that at the toughest times and at these important moments where Ukraine has to prepare for the winter and for potential Russian mobilization, we may be left without the minister, and this is exactly what happened. So I totally can understand the feeling of the people in different cities and on the streets that it just doesn't sound like a good idea that was properly executed. And of course, the message by President Zelensky was not delivered very well.
1: All right, Kira Rudik, Ukrainian MP who leads the Holos Party. Good to talk to you, Kira. Take care. Now, in the United States, the Secretary of War, Pete Hegseth, Secretary for Defense, he's announced that the U.S. military will introduce testosterone screening. And here's the announcement.
19: Our most decisive tactical advantage will always be the individual warfighter. We have a sacred duty to maintain that advantage, which is why we must constantly look for new ways to optimize your performance, your resilience, and your long-term health. And to meet that commitment today, I'm authorizing a new screening program for testosterone deficiency for our service members, ensuring you have the right testosterone levels to operate at your absolute best.
1: So the idea of keeping up testosterone levels, it's referred to as high T in leadership circles. It is certainly backed by the Vice President, J.D. Vance, who appeared on Joe Rogan's podcast last year. He said this.
20: Well, have you seen all these studies that basically connect testosterone levels in young men with conservative politics?
21: Oh, yeah.
20: Maybe that's what's going on.
21: Well, it's there's a certain amount
20: Maybe that's
21: of
20: why
21: it.
20: The Democrats want us all to be, you know, poor health and overweight is because that means that we're going to be more liberal, right? If you make people less healthy, they apparently become more politically liberal. That's an interesting observation.
1: Well, more testosterone, less liberal thinking is an interesting observation, as Joe Rogan suggests. Megan Mobbs is a former paratrooper and also the president of the R.C. Weatherman Foundation. Welcome to the program, Megan.
22: Hi, thank you so much for having me.
1: Do tell me what you think of this idea of testosterone screening, the idea of a goal of high T soldiers. What do you make of it?
22: So I will say I don't know anything about the science related to testosterone and liberal thinking or not, but I can just certainly tell you as a clinical psychologist who treated former special operators and worked in the VA that testosterone in men is a quite significant and under-discussed topic related to men's mental health, in particular after exposure to blast trauma, for example, and that testosterone is critically important in things like bone density, energy, concentration, and for better or for worse in men, testosterone begins to dip after 30, and it is something that should be looked at. Endocrine health should be looked at as a function of resilience and health within our military.
1: So you're a supporter of the Hegseth policy, keep up the T level.
22: I am. And the reason being is because there's actually a lot of evidence that suggests this is a positive thing. Again, this isn't some like cosmetic metric by which we're looking at manhood or masculinity. Again, this is something that's critically necessary, again, for bone density, for metabolism, sexual function, energy, concentration, physical performance, mood, recovery. All of that is evidence-based. That's not like a Secretary Hegseth thing. That's a science thing. And what we know about testosterone in men, like I said, it begins to dip around 30, is that exposure to things like blast trauma, which you experience in military service, chronic sleep deficits, interruption in your circadian rhythm, all of those can affect levels of testosterone over time. And what we know is that low testosterone in men can it also lead to kind of the entrenchment of psychological disorders like depression or post-traumatic stress disorder? Well, so again, it's kind of like cosmetic hormone.
1: Right. And you'll know too that Pete Hegseth, the defense secretary, has a very, very strong view on physical prowess. He thoroughly admires the special forces and would like, you know, as much of the American military to be at that sort of level of physical prowess as conceivably possible. Now, critics say that's just not possible when it comes to the general run of the American military. What do you say to that?
22: Well, certainly you can't mass produce special operators, right? That's a given. You can't have the same level of someone in a special operations unit that you're going to have in line infantry. But that doesn't mean that endocrine system changes necessarily across those individual men. Testosterone issues have been reported, or endocrine issues have been reported in all populations of the military.
1: Yeah.
22: And when I was a clinical psychologist, this was something that many of the men specifically asked about because they wanted to know about their testosterone function, irrespective of what unit they were assigned to. And low testosterone, by the way, in special operators is a relatively well-known and well-discussed phenomenon. And for a long period of time, special operators pushed for testosterone therapy, pushed for testosterone testing, because they recognized by virtue of their jobs, it could impact their testosterone production. Because blast exposure can affect your pituitary gland, which affects testosterone production.
1: Yeah.
22: So this is not, again, some type of, like, I keep using the word cosmetic hormone. Testosterone is critical for men. I mean, this is a really important thing. And I hate that it's becoming some sort of like, you know, talking point because we want masculine men. It has nothing to do with that whatsoever.
1: Yeah. I mean, it is. You're right. It has become something of a talking point, hasn't it? And Pete Hegseth himself, he's also been concerned with the appearance of soldiers. He's banned the wearing of beards. He's berated high-ranking officers as fat generals.
22: Well, I mean, physical appearance is a kind of critical component of military service because oftentimes how you physically look does dictate to some extent how you perform. We know that if you are overweight or unhealthy, you're less likely to be able to physically perform the necessities on the battlefield. So I don't think an adherence to a physical standard should be, you know, these are kind of also in some ways two separate things. I mean, yes, they're both inherently about readiness, but the endocrine system, testosterone, that is a medical health issue that has to be discussed and taken seriously. Mm. Again, it's not about appearance. This is about functionality and resilience.
1: How do women service members fit into this picture, Megan?
22: So, I mean, what I would hope here is if we're talking about endocrine health and we're talking about the necessity of focusing on the hormonal health of our service members, of course we should be including women in that conversation. And that means that we should be talking about other hormones. So hormone replacement therapy, by the way, is massive for women in the VA. And that's for a whole host of reasons related to their time in military service, because military service confers a substantial amount of benefits, but it also is a big wear and tear on your body. And that can affect your endocrine system for women as well. So if we're going to look at testosterone for men, then certainly we should be looking at the hormonal health and the endocrine systems of women as well.
1: I'm just staying with women just for a moment in the United States military. And you'll have seen many, many reports, I do not doubt, of women being treated not especially fairly by the Pentagon under the Defense Secretary Hegseth. Women who were blocked, denied promotion from, well, to flag rank, to general rank, to the point that it seems unfair to many of those looking in. They think this is a biased treatment of women to their disadvantage. Do you have a view on that?
22: So first off, I think that I would have to look at individual cases before I could even make some type of sweeping pronouncement about whether or not women have less opportunity. What I will tell you as a woman, a former paratrooper, is that there should be one standard. And the reason being is that the battlefield only measures one standard. It doesn't change based on whether you're a woman or a man. And so I am a firm believer that there should be one standard. Yeah. If you make it, great. Every opportunity should be open to you. Yeah. If you don't, that's a different story.
1: Yeah.
22: But women should have every opportunity, but if they don't make the standard, they don't make the standard. And it shouldn't be about them being a woman or not.
1: Yeah, but it's argued, isn't it, and reported on the statistics that it is not a fair treatment. It's not about merit that a woman who's a colonel, for example, is more likely to be blocked from becoming a one-star general, that a captain in the United States Navy is less likely to be made a rear admiral. You would have seen those reports. It's backed up, it is said, by the evidence. Are you concerned if that turns out to be the case?
22: So I think a lot of that has been completely politicized, and I am not at all convinced that that's the case, to be clear. I think more often than not, they're trying to label it as such, but I think there's long needed to be a reorientation back towards merit. Unfortunately, something that we call it DEI, so diversity, equity, inclusion, was forced down the throat of the Department of Defense to its detriment. Because again, when you are in a position, you want to know the person to your left and right is the absolute best. And let's be very clear, there's a biological difference between men and women. So I could do the same level of training as a man. There's no way I'm going to be able to, at baseline, this is not everyone, but at baseline, on average, be able to perform the same physical function as men. It doesn't mean women aren't capable of serving in uniform, but certainly that means that we need to acknowledge the science and the biological reality of our sex differences. Otherwise, we're going to have a less lethal fighting force. For example, we also know that women are much better at things like latent shooters or getting into places that men can't by building trust and community. So the intelligence sector, women are very good at. So we should be looking at these things completely dispassionately, making sure there is one standard and people are promoted and assessed based on capability and merit, and not some forced diversity metric that fails to account for all of those different things I just said.
1: Right, Megan Mobbs, thank you for joining us.
22: Thanks for having me. Anytime.
1: Now, I guess to listen out for on Friday here on Times Radio, the renowned historian and broadcaster Bethany Hughes is going to be talking to Ed Vasey about her new tour, Uncovering Ancient Egypt. That is at 10:45 on Friday morning. And coming up after 6, Pinar and Friends, I'm going to be talking to Times Radio's newsroom reporter Ollie Cole and the associate political editor at The New Statesman, Rachel Cunliffe. First then, we're going to be looking at the opinion polls, our regular weekly look with Luke Trill from More in Common. 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
1: Luke's here in the studio with me. I'm happy to say hello, Luke.
4: Good to be here.
1: So let's start looking at the numbers. Shall we start with the state of the parties?
4: Yeah, so this week we have Reform UK ahead, as they have been for quite a while now, but it's a bit of a narrower lead than some of the ones we've seen. They're on 26% of the vote. The Conservatives and the Labour Party are both on 22% of the vote. So they're just 4 points behind Reform Now, and the Liberal Democrats and Greens tied for fourth with 12% each.
1: OK, and Nigel Farage, we talk about rather a lot lately. His numbers are looking not especially positive.
4: No, they're most certainly not. It does seem like recent events and the controversy surrounding that £5 million gift is starting to hurt perceptions of Nigel Farage. He hit minus 24 net approval this week. That is the lowest approval score that we have had for Nigel Farage since the general election, drops below Zach Polanski for the first time since Polanski's approvals tumbled after his response to the Golders Green attack, which some people didn't think was appropriate. But on the flip side, it's a bit of a tale of divergent stories in our approval rating, because Kemi Badenoch becomes the first party leader since 2024 to enter positive net approval. It's the first time she's been above the waterline. She's on plus three. As I say, it's her highest since becoming leader, and that is level with Andy Burnham on plus three. Of course, he's not Labour Party leader just yet. Mm-hmm. But it's an interesting time. You know, we've got so used to unpopular politicians, and yet we've got the incoming Prime Minister and the Leader of the Opposition both above the waterline, and I wonder how long that will last.
1: Well, let's take him in turn. Nigel Farage, is there any data which explains why his numbers are sinking?
4: Yeah, I mean, what is very clear is that the controversy around that £5 million gift has cut through. 84% of Britons say they've heard at least something about it, and they are much more likely to say that it reflects negatively on the Reform leader. So 7 in 10 Britons say that it reflects negatively on him. They're a bit more positive about his decision to fight a by-election, but still more negative than not. And I think one of the things that will particularly worry Nigel Farage in this new data is that we asked, if he wins the by-election, and yet the Standards Committee finds against him later on, should there be another by-election? And actually 53% of Britons say, even if he wins this one, if the Standards Committee reopens its investigation and finds him guilty, he should face another by-election. Just 23% say that he shouldn't.
1: Right, and Farage, of course, terms it all. There's a fight with the establishment, doesn't he? Establishment being, well, the other parties, just about, well, there's that general term, the establishment, those in power, some shadowy figures, they suggest, in the background, and certainly the media. What do the public make of all that?
4: Well, I think it's fair to say that Britons don't think that he is being judged unfairly by Parliament. In fact, almost two-thirds of Britons, 65%, say that the rules are being applied to Farage in the same way as any other member of Parliament. And, you know, they tend to think that, you know, people should go through the proper process. You know, only one in five say the rules are being used unfairly. There's a bit more sympathy sympathy, I should say, for the argument that perhaps the parliamentary standards process should change so that it's, you know, maybe it should be led by someone with legal or judicial experience rather than parliament running its own investigations. And again, a bit more sympathy for his argument. You know, his he obviously made that challenge about people approaching family members. Most of the public say that journalists don't have a right to approach and question family.
1: I should always bear in mind when you look at these numbers, most people disapprove of Nigel Farage, and his numbers have sunk. Of course, he never had a majority of support. It was when they were doing pretty well. They were about 30 points, struggled to get above that. So you're going to get 70% of the public who are less likely to say anything complimentary about Farage to begin with, even on a good day for
4: him. Absolutely. For, I mean, his approval ratings have never been positive, right? in our leader trackers, you know, he's got a large part of the public. I think what has changed is now more of that group who said, look, I'm willing to give this lot a try. I'm willing to maybe roll the dice on reform, even if I'm not fully sold on him. I think it has caused some of that group, certainly from our focus groups, to step back and say, oh, is this just going to be more of the same with Nigel Farage?
1: If we look down at Clacton, you know, the only name that most people would recognise if they did would be Count Binface as the one standing against Nigel Farage. How's Binface doing?
4: Well, this is a poll of the nation rather than of the constituency, but we asked the public who they would like to win that by-election in Clacton. So we asked people across Britain, and 34% said that they would like Count Binface to win. 29% said they would like Nigel Farage to win. So a Binface lead of 5 points there. Should say that, of course, you know, amongst those who voted reform at the last general election, of which there were a lot in Clacton, 76% back Nigel Farage, just 14% would back Count Binface. And, you know, Clacton is not the nation as a whole.
1: It is not. Although a lead of 14% is not insignificant.
4: No, it's not. It's not. There is definitely a group of 2024 supporters for whom Farage has lost a bit of the shine in some of the other contests that we've seen. You know, for instance, in Makerfield, we know that actually a group of former Reform supporters have moved to Restore, backing Rupert Lowe's party there.
1: Okay. Look, Manchester. Andy Burnham, he quit the job of mayor of Manchester. There were fears, highly publicised fears, that Keir Starmer, who didn't want Burnham to stand, was reportedly worried about Labour losing Manchester, the Manchester mayoral contest, to reform. There have been polls in the Manchester mayoral contest, haven't there?
4: There have. So there have been a couple of polls which have come out. There was one early in the campaign which suggested it might be a close race between Reform and Labour, but with Labour ahead. But interestingly, this week there was a poll from Find Out Now, and this found that on first preferences, because of course it's a two-round vote, Labour would be on 38%. It would be the Greens in second on 22%, and Reform in third on 19%. And what that would mean was that rather than it being that Labour and Reform head-to-head in the final round, it would be a Labour-Green head-to-head in the final there, which of course, you know, would be interesting. It suggests, that polling suggests, that Labour would do very well in the runoff against the Greens. But that would be a stark reversal of fortune for Reform, because in those local elections, which I know politics feels like it moves at lightning speed, you know, which were just, what, 2 months ago, slightly more than that now, Reform topped the poll in Greater Manchester across those contests. So to not even make it to the second round, this is just one poll, we should say, there are others, and there'll be others coming out in the next week or so, but the fact that they wouldn't even get to the second round, I think, would suggest a degree of slippage.
1: All right, now, Andy Burnham is on the threshold of number 10 Downing Street. What do people want?
4: Well, we asked when Keir Starmer got in, do you want incremental, smaller change, or do you want larger, more radical change? And when Starmer got in, people said, no, we want small adjustments, gradual changes. That has flipped. When we now ask about Andy Burnham, people are more likely to say they want larger and more radical changes.
1: Are they
4: to
1: clear on what kind of changes?
4: The country was. The big thing that comes up is on cost of living. They want to see more government action on cost of living. They like the devolution stuff. They support it. But cost of living is what they say is the priority.
1: All right. Luke Trill, good to talk to you. Let's do it again next week. Every time we meet, there is more to talk about. I've no doubt there will be more about this time next week. Luke Trill there from More in Common and our regular polling station slot. Now, Pino and Friends is coming up. A lot to talk about there too. Stay with us here on Times Radio.

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1: It is 6 o'clock. I'm John Pienaar. Welcome to Pienaar and Friends here on Times Radio. This evening, our friends are Ollie Cole, our Times newsroom reporter, and of course, we will have Rachel Cunliffe, the Associate Political Editor at the News Station. And you, I'm very pleased to say, do send me a text, send me a tweet, join in the conversation, and we can chat after the news with Daisy Steele.
2: Thanks, John. Good evening. Sir Sadiq Khan has been made a peer in a list of 26 new members of the House of Lords. The London Mayor was nominated by Sir Keir Starmer alongside 15 other Labour figures. Broadcaster June Sarpong and retired senior judge Sir Brian Leveson are among others also set to take seats in the Lords. Downing Street says FIFA should investigate after Argentina's players celebrated their World Cup semi-final victory over England by displaying a banner claiming the Falkland Islands belong to them. Number 10 insists the UK's position on the islands will never waver. They also rejected Argentina's complaint about the movements of the HMS Medway, saying the Royal Navy vessel was carrying out routine duties and that proper procedures were followed. The Times chief political correspondent Aubrey Allegretti has more details.
3: It's kind of got swept up in a row over a British naval vessel that was passing through the Argentinians' claim their territorial waters without giving notice to them. Number 10 disputing that in the strongest possible terms, saying that the facts are that they did give them notice of that. So this has actually sort of sparked a pretty big diplomatic incident.
2: An employee of Aberdeen University has been arrested and charged over social media comments about Anne Widdecombe's death. 50-year-old Heather Herbert was reported to police over a post made on Thursday. She's accused of describing the death as good news and saying she hoped the former MP had a painful death. The politician's body was discovered with serious injuries at her home in Devon last week. Former Met Police Detective Chief Inspector Mike Neville says not all online posts should lead to criminal charges.
4: I think the arrests for social media have gone too far. If you're going to threaten politicians, then of course you should be arrested. But some of the arrests and some of the punishments, like we saw with Lucy Connolly, are far too much.
2: Government health advisers are recommending teenagers from the age of 15 are offered a meningitis B vaccine on the NHS. It follows a series of recent outbreaks, the most serious being in Kent earlier this year, where two teenagers died. A one-off programme for Year 13 pupils and those starting university in the autumn is already being rolled out this summer. The Prime Minister's been in Ukraine today for one of his final engagements before leaving office.
5: The support of the United Kingdom for this cause will never change. Your fight is our fight. Your security is our security. And the United Kingdom will not waver.
2: Sir Keir Starmer announced a £250,000 support package for Kiev, which includes more fighter jets. Meanwhile, there have been protests in the capital city against President Zelensky's decision to sack his defence minister. And an American waiter has won more than £5,000 after a Scottish employment tribunal ruled that being called a Yank amounted to racial harassment. The case involved a Pizza Express worker in Aberdeen, with the tribunal finding the remark was related to the employee's nationality. And for a news bulletin when you want it, search for the Times Radio News Briefing on any podcast platform.
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1: It's good to have you with us here on Pienaar and Friends, an hour of good conversation in really good company tonight. That's Ollie Cole, Times Radio's newsroom reporter. Hi to you, Ollie.
7: Hello, John.
1: Back here again. Seems like seconds that we last spoke. Rachel Cunliffe, the New Statesman's Associate Political Editor, is back with us too. Hello, Rachel.
8: Hello.
1: Rachel, what is your thought for the day?
8: A serious one from me about MP security, or more generally the climate of hostility faced by our elected representatives and actually anyone in public life, and how the way we discuss our MPs and the language we use, particularly on social media, can have a real world impact. And I watched Zia Youssef's press conference yesterday, that's a Reform's Home Affairs spokesperson, talking all about well, this and the rising threat of violence. It was in the context of the death of Anne Widdecombe, but he was talking sort of more generally about death threats received by Nigel Farage. We know that somebody was arrested yesterday for that. And I actually agreed, unusually, with a huge amount of what Zia Yusuf was saying. And then he started listing language that other MPs or other politicians had used about reform that he thought was unacceptable and he thought was inciting and was encouraging violence. And afterwards, a journalist read out some of his own comments back to him. So this is comments that Zia Yusuf has made about other politicians. Words like traitors, words like arsonists, words like lunatics who deserve their extinction, talking about a reckoning coming. Didn't mention that Nigel Farage a couple of years ago said he would take up a rifle if he didn't get Theresa May didn't get the Brexit deal that that he wanted her to get. And Zia Yusuf was asked about this and said, basically, it's different. It's a different category. It doesn't count. It's different. That language. He didn't apologise. He didn't say, yeah, I'll temper my language in future. You're right. He just said, it's different. It's a different category. And I think this is so disingenuous and so damaging to our political discourse, because this is a problem that affects MPs, representatives across the political spectrum. Reported crimes against MPs have doubled since 2019. Reported death threats have tripled. Something has gone wrong in the way we talk about and think about our politicians in public life, and it's not party specific. And to make out that it is, whilst using the language that, you know, by Zia Yusuf's own definition, is inflammatory and inciting, just makes it impossible to change that culture and that climate, and actually puts the rise of anyone who decides that they want to have a public-facing role in politics, puts their safety on the line. I think it's unacceptable.
1: Yeah. I was seeing a commentator, a reform-supporting commentator, just the other day, arguing that the appalling face of Anne Widdecombe, but it was just wrong to criticise Nigel Farage and the arguments that he's deploying in the Clacton by-election. If the question is this really, on the part of critics like Zia Yusuf, is it about concern, alarm, and being appalled, and anxiety after the murder of Anne Widdecombe, the alleged murder of Anne Widdecombe, or is it about making political points, looking for something that gives the party political advantage? The answer has to be, it's possible for both of those things to be true. You can be concerned, you can be alarmed, you can have anxiety, you can have arguments to make that may or may not be persuasive to whoever's hearing them. But politics is politics. And the day I see a politician in the middle of a fight not look for some way to advance their argument, well, that day has not yet come, in my experience, Ollie.
7: No, I think there's one phrase I always hate, which is when people level at politicians the accusation that they're politicising something. You know, it is their job, pretty much. But, you know, I sort of agree with Rachel on what Zia Yusuf was saying about the, you know, threat to MPs, and I think it does need to be taken more seriously. It's taken very seriously in the House of Commons and among MPs, but in the public consciousness it's not necessarily taken as seriously as it should be. But I thought Hugo Rifkin's column in The Times today was very, very good on this, which is you can't have it both ways. You know, you can complain about safety and the way that MPs are treated online, or you can be part of that discourse. You know, the truth is everyone is trying to straddle both of those ideas, and you have to live with that reality that, you know, political blows will be made at each other, and that is the reality of being online. It's a totally different category to say actual, you know, death threats, like we saw the police, you know, arrest someone for just a couple of days ago over. That is a different category in itself, and we are seeing a real change in the threat, you know, the type of threat, rather than, you know, sort of organised terror or anything like that towards politicians, changed quite dramatically. But I do, yeah, I agree with Rachel on the point that actually you can't have it both ways. You do have to pick a lane in some way. And also, I think what's missing from this whole conversation is Anne Widdecombe was not an MP at the time. She was a big political figure. She was a big public figure. There is perhaps a question about what we need to do for the fact we have so many now, after however many prime ministers and elections we've had over the last however many years, and how fragmented our politics has become. What protection do you afford former politicians who remain in the public eye? But the truth is that what Zia Yusuf was calling for yesterday from Reform UK would not have helped Anne Widdecombe, would not have covered Anne Widdecombe, and actually would not have covered Zia Yusuf himself, because he's also not an MP. Mm. So there is a sort of more grown-up conversation that needs to happen here, and this idea that everyone else is playing politics but Reform aren't is for the birds, really.
1: Yeah. What arrangements exist for politicians, maybe especially high-profile politicians, who are not members of Parliament, who are nonetheless have been, as it were, promoted, if that's the word, to the House of Lords? There has to be some account taken of that.
7: There's some security provision for members of the House of Lords, but in terms of being a former MP, you're just... Yeah. That's it. Goodbye.
1: Unless we're in one of those formally sensitive security protection.
7: Yeah, I mean, there are realities based on, and this is what, you know, the state offered Nigel Farage a certain level of protection similar to Kemi Badenoch and this and the other, and said that they would happily ramp it up for high-profile events.
1: Yeah.
7: But the truth is, if you are a former politician, someone like Anne Widdecombe, if you are in the public eye, then that is not a protected area to be in, and I'm not sure what you do about that, particularly, you know, I think it's amazing that we're staring down the barrel of actually how many former prime ministers are we going to have just sort of wandering around in a couple of years' time.
1: I think former prime ministers
7: we usually bargain for, you know, so there's a cost that comes with that. But if you're a former MP, well, you lose your job on election night, and that's pretty much it. Pack up your office, goodbye.
1: Yeah, most people are not former prime ministers.
7: Yeah.
1: Yeah. What is your thought for the day on it?
7: Mine is about terrestrial television, which I realise I'm sort of like the only person left on planet Earth who watches television via, you know, where it comes in on an actual aerial and goes straight into the TV. But I was watching the football last night, and there was a moment that I found quite extraordinary where England's goal went in. And there was a sort of like, oh my gosh, you know, that's great. And then about 2 minutes later, the rest of where I live started cheering, because I realised that pretty much every other house around me was watching it on iPlayer, and therefore they had a lag for their internet connection, which meant that sort of I was the only one. And it actually sort of dawned on me that I think it's quite sad, I still think, that we don't really have collective experiences as much as we used to when it comes to media. You know, the idea, I don't think we should go back to, you know, just having three or four channels or whatever, but the idea that you can all sit and watch something and enjoy it together is even broken now by, even if you are watching it all together, someone was watching it on the internet, someone's, you know, watching it on TV, and so everyone's getting a slightly different experience of it. Mm. And I feel like that's a bit sad. And there is an actual thing that is happening properly in policy which I don't think probably most people have noticed, that actually they are looking to replace terrestrial television altogether. You know, your aerial will no longer work, much like they started replacing the landlines, and everything will be done by the internet. Which is obviously great in terms of when it works, it works. But when it doesn't, it does create a bit of a problem, especially for rural communities. Yeah. And, you know, I call me old-fashioned, which I am, but I still like watching terrestrial television and getting to know what everyone else is watching at the same time. And I realise that I'm the odd one out now, because everyone else is watching something on a streaming service and I'm the one who isn't. But I quite like, you know, the idea that we're all watching something at the same time.
1: Yeah, I wonder what they were using down at your local nearest betting shop. If you knew and you got roller skates, you could have got down there and maybe made a few quid.
8: You know,
1: actually, I don't think it works like that.
8: The worst thing is getting the news alerts on your phone before your TV, iPlayer. We'll be very careful about that.
7: Well, it happened to me at New Year's. This is like the most stark example of it. Was I went round a friend's for New Year's party, and as we sort of approached the midnight moments, we were like, oh, let's put, you know, Jules Holland on or whatever for the countdown to midnight. And about 10 minutes before it, because everyone else was doing the same thing in the country, it didn't work, which meant at midnight, rather than celebrating, we were all just watching this little pink circle going around while loads of fireworks went off in the background. And I thought, that's sad, isn't it?
8: Could have been watching outside your window.
1: All right. In a minute, I'll tell you what, I'm interested in having a chat with you two about last night's game, about the World Cup and all that it's meant for so much of the country. And I say that as someone who is interested in football. And when I say interested, on occasion, other bits of that meaning, really quite obsessed. In your case, that's not the case. You are neither of you especially obsessed with football, which is why I want to hear your take on this thing going on all around you for these past weeks. I mean, every time you walk into an office, if you overhear a conversation, there's a very good chance it's a conversation about football. You walk into a cafe, you're queuing up for coffee, same thing. I wonder what it's like for you strange people who are just not in that sort of file. So we've got Ollie Cole to tell us his thoughts on that, and Rachel Cunliffe on Pino and Friends on Times Radio with ServiceNow. Learn how they put AI to work for people at servicenow.com.
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9: 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The reason why Britain hasn't been so great of late is because the country hasn't been eating enough Weetabix. 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

0: 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We must get to work in rebuilding Great Britain, Bix by Bix. 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
5: Rachel Conley from the New Statesman's here with me on Pienaar and Friends, and so is Ollie Cole. And neither of you two are fanatical about football, which is putting it mildly. You don't really care very much a lot of the time, which is a perfectly normal condition, except it probably doesn't seem like one over these past weeks when football fever has been gripping the nation. What's it been like, Ollie? What's it been like, Rachel? Are you in some way maybe relieved? I know I'm not inviting a blizzard of hostile texts towards you by telling me you don't think it matters that England's been eliminated. I just mean, is there some part of you which is going to be relieved and maybe going back to something more like familiar normal life, Rachel?
6: I'm not relieved because I'm on holiday in Corfu next week, and it would have been really nice if the bank holiday we would have got for winning would have been as part of my holiday days. I would have got one of those days back. Also, you know, it's nice for the country. It's nice when people are happy, I guess. But my tactic for surviving all those conversations where I know nothing about it this year was the office sweepstake. And I was like, right, I'll pay into the sweepstake and then I'll have a stake in it and I will care in some way. And then I got Mexico.
5: Right.
6: And Mexico was not a good team to get if you are trying to care, because obviously I couldn't support them when England won anyway. Then they knocked us out. There was a brief moment of interest when the Donald Trump call to FIFA reversal happened, because I was like, this is brilliant. This is sort of the corruption of FIFA, which everyone knows about, the corruption of the Trump White House, you know, fusing. And I could talk about the Trump cronyism and what's gone on in America, especially in his second term, for hours. And we had this wonderful intersection where briefly it looked like I'd be able to have something to say in this conversation. But then,
5: so most of the time you're sitting there in stone silence.
6: Well, then Belgium won anyway, and that was it as well. So that's the extent of my thought. I'm sad that we lost. I know enough about football to know that when Argentina scored the first goal, I thought we're really in trouble, because I have soaked up enough by osmosis to know that England kind of fall apart and the momentum goes against them, and psychologically
5: instant pundits.
6: Well,
5: accurate one as well.
6: Am I right? Is that true?
5: Yeah. I mean, we scored the goal and then it all went downhill.
6: Yeah.
5: Okay, rapidly.
6: So I'd absorbed enough to get that far, but people are talking about the substitutions and tactics and having no defence, and I don't know what any of that means. I'm sorry.
5: Ollie?
7: I know just a little bit more than that, but not much. But I'll say I'm mostly interested, like Rachel says, in football when it goes from being on the back pages of the newspapers to the front pages. That's what I find more interesting. But also I'm Welsh, so I don't really have any investment in England winning the World Cup at all, apart from the fact I live here.
5: And you're not like some of the Scots who say, down with England.
7: No. I'm not sort of anyone but England, but I'm sort of not really invested in any way.
5: Guys, I'm going to break away now, because Carolyn Levitt, the President's Press Secretary, is addressing and taking questions from the media in Washington, D.C., in the briefing room at the White House. Let's go there live.
8: FIFA reception at Trump Tower, followed by his attendance on Sunday at the FIFA World Cup between Spain and Argentina. His attendance will cap what has been the most watched, most secure, and most successful World Cup in American history. This is a fitting conclusion to a tournament that showcased America's ability to host the world on the grandest stage. Turning now to the economy. Tuesday's CPI report confirmed what

0: President Trump predicted. Prices are falling, and this administration's economic policies are working. Inflation dropped 0.4% last month, beating expectations and marking the largest monthly decline in more than 6 years. Prices fell, including for gasoline, electricity, non-prescription drugs, car insurance, medical care services, and hotels, delivering relief for American working families. We also saw real weekly earnings rise in the month of June. For private sector workers, real wages have increased by roughly $1,000 since President Trump took office, after falling nearly $3,000 during the previous administration. This is real progress made possible by the president's pro-growth economic agenda. There is still more work to do, no doubt, which is why President Trump remains laser focused on lowering costs.
1: Okay, we're going to put away there from the live feed from the White House, the briefing room from Carolyn Levitt, the president's press secretary, and we'll go back there. As soon as she starts discussing, and the media there start discussing something which I know you're going to be more likely to be interested in. In the meantime, we've got our politics here as we exit the World Cup with a, you know, with a bit of a kerfuffle, an international incident, actually, because, look, in Argentina, this World Cup, a semi-final, meant politically rather more than it did to a lot of people here. I'm talking obviously about the Falklands, the Malvinas, as they would call them if they possessed them, which Argentina does not. Although, going by the banner that some of those victorious Argentinian players held up at the end of their victory, they insist that that should be so. And it's caused, hasn't it, Ollie, a bit of a kick-off?
2: Yeah, well, this comes back to my point again that actually Rachel and I are the normal people, and people who like football aren't the normal people, because more people go to the theatre in Britain than they do to football grounds, right?
1: Is that true?
2: Every year, yeah, to go to watch Premier League. And so... It's what's really interesting is that that message was displayed in a football stadium full of Argentinian fans, but actually it's just not the majority view of people of the Falklands. It just hasn't been for years. It remains not the majority view of political voters here. It's quite a sort of fringe view even on the islands themselves. What I always find weird is when sport becomes political like this, because most politicians... half of them do like football, but the other half are pretending to like football, so they're trying to find some sort of political angle to actually talk about it the next day.
1: How cynical is that?
2: And this it seems to have been the one that they've picked. But I did think the unfurling of that banner was just weird. One, I don't really know where it came from. I mean, who had it?
1: I think, threw it onto the pitch.
2: Oh, right, okay. I was worried someone had it up their top the whole time, yeah, or something. But then also to make such a statement, it's sort of like, well, you're in the final of the World Cup. Isn't that the thing to be excited and happy about?
1: No, but that's the thing. On the Argentinian side, England was playing football. The Argentinian were waging a national conflict, and that's strongly the feeling in Argentina. I mean, certainly in the political sphere, the vice president of Argentina has been really going for it on all of this. And that the behaviour of the team last night, because they were dirty. They were so very dirty. They were fighting. It was a different game.
2: No, it was pretty right. It was the first proper full match of the World Cup I've seen.
1: And that had a lot to do with
2: that. Mostly wrestling in the first 10 minutes.
1: Very much so.
3: Can I pick up on what you said about how it's a fringe view in the Falklands? Just a reminder that in 2013, they had a referendum on this, and on a turnout of 92%, 99.8% voted to remain a British territory, with only... 3 votes against. A couple of historical facts. I am not, John, I hope you know, I am not normally a sort of defender of Britain's colonial imperial past.
1: No,
3: I'm really
1: fair.
3: Not. But
1: I think I soaked that up over time.
3: There has been a British presence on the Falklands since before Argentina was a country. It was entirely uninhabited. There were no, apart from penguins, there were no indigenous people that
2: there
3: we displaced.
2: There were 3 boats, I assume.
3: 3 boats. What, 3 penguins on top of each other wearing a trench coat. This is not a case of us displacing the local population and treating them very badly. Most of the people who live on the Falklands are descendants of Brits. Mm. Argentina has no claim to them whatsoever beyond geographic proximity, which, if we're going to use that as a benchmark for who should own what, then all hell will break loose. And I understand that it's a live issue in Argentina, but when the Argentinian regime government invaded the Falklands, when Margaret Thatcher was prime minister, they were invading another territory. They started the war, and over 200 British service people died. So to have that kind of political taunting. Just imagine if we'd done that. Just imagine if we'd won the World Cup and the match against Argentina, and an English fan had thrown down a banner saying "Gotcha" because of that, you know, the sinking of that Argentinian warship, or said, you know, the Falklands will always be British. We would be hammered for it by the international community. That would be seen as crass and tasteless and just so outside both the rules of diplomacy and the ethos of sport. We would be absolutely condemned for it. And Argentina does it, having started a war that they didn't have to start, that they have no legal right to, and that it goes against what the people on these islands actually want. And we're meant to take it as a serious political point. Yeah. It
1: was pretty crass. It's also against the rules of FIFA to make political gestures. And we'll see what happens. I mean, you know, the rule book says players can be suspended. You know, I think the betting, and our own colleague here in the building, Jerry Durso, he suggests that's unlikely to happen. He thinks it's more likely that Argentina or the Argentinian Football Federation or the authority rightly behind the team could be fined several pounds as a result of this. And on the more political side of things, the government, they clearly had to respond, and they did respond, but they could deal with a slightly more, I don't know, slightly more elegance, couldn't they? And they did.
2: Yeah, I thought the briefing that came out from Downing Street spokesperson today was real end of term type stuff, where you could tell that Keir Starmer was leaving office and sort of things could be thrown about a bit. I'm pretty sure didn't England, Scotland and maybe the home nations all get fined by FIFA for wearing poppies one year as a political gesture, which feels like if that's worth a fine, then surely unfurling a massive banner is probably worth one.
3: I think rainbow hats are also
2: there. We go. Yeah, exactly. Yeah. I thought, I mean, what was interesting was obviously, you know, the government held the government line, which is the Falklands are British territory, and that has been the case for however long. In doing so, they obviously sort of feed into that row slightly, but they're not saying anything that's untrue. I thought the more interesting off-the-cuff remark from the Downing Street spokesperson today was in terms of the World Cup, they said, we wish both teams all the best in the final, yes, especially Spain, yes, you know, which I thought was just sort of curt enough to be
1: It's on the line of banter, yeah, isn't it? rather than sort of, you know, cranking up the international incidents. And there's also the fact that the British government knows, and we all sort of know, don't we, that the Falkland Islands is now the home to a British garrison of 1,200 troops. There are four British RAF jets stationed there. There is an RAF patrol vessel and an auxiliary vessel behind there. You're not going to see, you know, Argentinian Marines landing and marching into Port Stanley anytime soon. So that is just the pure reality of all of this. And so Downing Street can be just a little bit, you know, a little higher altitude in their response.
2: It's also just politics that captures the imagination, isn't it? Mm. There's sort of like a real like thread through British politics about, you know, how the Falklands, you know, essentially saved Margaret Thatcher's, you know, career as a politician, how much Brits were sort of invested at the time, how much of a sort of like huge lightning rod of politics it became, that actually, even though it is a bit of a silly row, because let's be honest, it's not going to change hands anytime soon, particularly if the people of Falklands Islands, you know, think the way they do. The fact that it's sort of knitted into our political story and we keep coming back to it is so... I find that really interesting. The fact that, you know, quite often, if you ask a load of football fans in whatever country to recount big political moments, they can't grasp at many. But the fact that that is one that sort of both sets of fans can really get into is quite amazing.
1: Yeah, it was quite recently, remember, when Donald Trump was rather upset with this country and others for not joining in when it came to the war against Iran. There was a document that suggested in the Pentagon, it didn't go very far, but it said, what about siding with Argentina, or at least reviewing our position on Britain's colonial claim to Argentina? That was somehow going to be chucked into the mix. It didn't go that far. However, I speak without knowledge of the president's next tweet, so who knows where this might...
2: There's a rugby game, isn't there, this weekend as well?
1: Is there?
2: Is England, Argentina in the rugby?
3: One of our listeners has texted in saying exactly that.
2: Oh, there we go.
3: It's a rugby game.
2: Right.
3: Yep, on Saturday.
2: So that's happening in Buenos Aires, I think. So that is what the crowd is going to be like there. I've no idea. I mean, you know, but then rugby fans aren't as boisterous, are they, really?
1: Well, OK, we'll see, shall we? We've got more to talk about. Let's carry on the conversation in just a moment here on PNR and Friends. Ollie Cole's here, Rachel Cunliffe is here, I'm here. Time for the news at 6:30 with Daisy Steele.
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5: Good evening. London Mayor Sir Sadiq Khan has been named as one of 26 new members of the House of Lords. Former Unison General Secretary Christina McNear and broadcaster June Sarpong have also been appointed to the Labour benches. Former Civil Service Chief Sir Chris Wormald, who was sacked earlier this year by the Prime Minister, and retired Judge Sir Brian Leveson will sit on the crossbench. Tory leader Kemi Badenoch has a message for Argentina after some of their players held a banner claiming the Falkland Islands are theirs. It followed their 2-1 win over England in the World Cup semi-final.
6: It was a great game watching our players, but very painful to watch. I have a 9-year-old boy who's utterly bereft at the loss, winning for so long only to lose at the end. But winning a football match, I would say to Argentinians, does not mean you can have the Falklands. So hands off.
5: The government insists its commitment to the British territory is unwavering. Downing Street is backing calls for FIFA to investigate whether it broke its rules over political slogans. Under-16s will be banned from buying high-caffeine energy drinks in England from April. Tea and coffee will be exempt from the age restriction, which ministers insist had strong backing in a consultation. And experts are recommending the UK government's offer 15-year-olds and over a meningitis B booster vaccine after a deadly outbreak in Kent earlier this year. They advise those who didn't have one as a baby to get 2 doses. And for a news bulletin when you want it, search for the Times Radio News Briefing on any podcast platform.
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1: And we've got Ollie Cole here, our reporter, our newsroom reporter at Times Radio, and Rachel Cumnef, the associate political editor of the New Statesman. Now, Ollie, you have been pointing the way today. You've got an exclusive story for the Times, which we've been talking about earlier on the programme, about the Burnham plan for a number 10 of the North being set up. It was one of the first sort of big things he said when it was clear that he was on his way to Downing Street. Now, you've got some interesting information from sources of your own in the shadows at Westminster and what it's all going to cost. Just tell us all about that.
2: Well, so this is what I find interesting about it, is actually we're heading into a reality where Andy Burnham becomes the Prime Minister on Monday. The big pitch he made at pretty much his only big speech on policy and being Prime Minister was about this number 10 North, and that was a big sort of trademark policy of his. But at no point have we really heard what it is, what it's going to look like, how many people are going to be there, how long he's going to spend there. But I have managed to find out how much it's going to cost, particularly in terms of security, because essentially it's not just like creating a campus for the Treasury in Darlington. Andy Burnham himself wants to work from there at least once a week. He wants to live in his family home in Wigan at least one or two nights a week, and we think his wife is going to live there for half the week as well. So that comes with huge security implications. So Antonio Romeo, who's the Cabinet Secretary, has been doing a fair amount of planning, as you'd imagine, for the next administration. A document's been handed to her on Whitehall that says that tens of millions of pounds are going to have to be spent to secure just the Downing Street, just number 10 North, and then they will also have to consider the costs of Andy Burnham potentially living there and the security around his Wigan home. And because of that, they've had to look at what building it's going to be in, and currently up for grabs, it's a former or current GCHQ building in Manchester that they think it's going to be at, because it's probably the only place in Manchester that's got the sort of correct sight lines for security and is secure enough already for it to be up and running quickly. So, you know, we have this pretty big bill. In terms of government spending, that's not huge amounts, but it is tens of millions that we wouldn't be spending had Andy Burnham not come up with this policy of number 10 North, and we still don't really know what it's going to look like.
1: So lots of questions over what it's going to do, the difference it's going to make, but also it sounds like it's going to take quite a while to get into shape for the Prime Minister to use.
2: Well, they want it up and running very, very quickly, which is why they've earmarked this GCHQ building for it. There are plans, Lucy Powell the other week, the Deputy Leader of the Labour Party, said that basically the grand plan for it was that it was going to be on some campus that the government were already building in Manchester, and it was supposed to be a digital hub, but it would be a great place for it. But the problem is that building isn't going to be completed and ready for use until into the 2030s. So if they want to do something quickly, which they do, and that is a lot of the planning going on, they're going to have to move it into one building. And that GCHQ in the same building, I think there is, for civil servants who are wondering what the rest of the social life is going to be like should they have to move to number 10 North has a Greggs and a slug and lettuce in it, so you know you'll be all right.
1: I recall when Five Live and other chunks of the BBC announced they were going to make their move to Manchester as part of a sort of gesture, a demonstration of support, commitment to the north of the country. There was an issue of who would want to go to Manchester. There's nothing wrong with Manchester, but people were comfortably settled in London and hereabouts, and that presumably is going to be a thing for a lot of civil servants too.
2: Yeah, so permanent secretaries are drawing up lists quite frantically of people who might want to go, and like you say, it's difficult because you're essentially uprooting, you know, you're taking your kid out of whatever school you've put them in, you're sort of moving your life up there. And interestingly, the other difference with the Treasury already being in Darlington, there's a few other hubs that government has across the country. Interestingly, this is not like that, where basically the whole plan for it was that it was going to create a local economy, right? That if you move a load of civil servants, and this was sort of the BBC plan as well, when they was, is it creates this whole new economy and new training and new skills in the area. Actually, what happened in Darlington is because we pretty much opened it and we were in COVID, everyone ended up working from home. And so nobody really, that economy was never made. So it's a pretty difficult thing because you can't just make an economy from scratch. You have to move people first and then hope over time there's an attrition thing.
1: Yeah.
2: And the truth is, Andy Burner's probably got 3 years of this number 10 North, and then whoever comes next is going to have to decide whether they want to use it as well.
1: Right. I mean, as for what it's going to do, on Breakfast, Times Radio Breakfast, Simon Kay was asked about this. He's the research director at the body Restates, and he had this to say about the whole thing.
8: I think a degree of optimism, and optimism can be challenging in these moments. I'm not just talking about the football when I say that. But at the moment, I feel like we're being shown the bill for something, for a set of plans, before we have any idea what those real plans actually are, what the operating model will really be. And it's going to be incumbent on the incoming Burnham administration to quickly demonstrate to us why they think this is going to be worth doing, why it can be got up and running in a speedy way, and why it's going to make a difference to the way that Whitehall functions. Because in the end, if it doesn't shift Whitehall proper, if it's just escaping Whitehall rather than helping to transform it, it's not going to be worth doing.
1: Going to be worth doing in those circumstances. Rachel, what's your position on number 10 of the North?
3: Yeah, I think it's basically exactly what Simon Kay just said there, which is for this to work, you have to get a critical mass of the Whitehall function to move. It can't just be bits and pieces. And when there have been suggestions of moving parts of government to different parts of the country before, and the objection is always, but there are key parts of government, of being an MP, that have to take place in Westminster. Voting has to take place in Westminster. Debates have to take place in Westminster. Select committees. Once you have to do that, then therefore the people are in Westminster, so the meetings happen in Westminster. So if the majority of people in a particular meeting on a policy issue are in one place, that's where the meeting happens. And then you get people going, well, I would love to go up to Manchester for this thing, but I'm needed down here in London. And if I'm not there, either I'll miss the meeting entirely or I'll zoom in. And we all know, we've all had experiences of being the one person zooming into a meeting where everyone else is sitting in the room, and you don't get to make your point and be involved as much as you would if you were there in person. And so if it becomes clear that for all that Andy Burnham might like to be up in Manchester, so much is happening down in Westminster that you can't move that critical mass, then I think it's pretty pointless. However, given that he is the Prime Minister and proximity to the Prime Minister is a valuable currency in politics, including physical proximity to the Prime Minister. I mean, think about all the rows we always hear about Downing Street and who gets the office that's closest to where the PM happens to sit. Given that he is determined to be there, I think that could at least initially lead to a flurry of more enthusiasm than there would otherwise be. It just comes back to the practicalities, and he's going to have the summer to try and work it out when Parliament isn't sitting, when it's probably all going to seem quite easy because he can be in Manchester half the time. As soon as Parliament starts sitting, I think the tensions on timing are going to be really obvious, and if there are crucial votes or crucial meetings, people are just not going to go up to Manchester because there's a risk that they might not be able to get back in time.
1: Right. And given that there's a limit to what we know, quite a close limit, we know something. And what about the difference it's going to make? What about what it's going to do? We know a bit about that too, but there's a lot more to learn. Well, so let's wonder what difference it's going to make. For one thing, a big part of the plan, we know this, is that it's about empowering elected mayors to give them authority over local services in their own areas, to have a say and some authority when it comes to reindustrialization and economic regeneration and those things. And they sound like giving mayors a good deal more power and authority than they have at the moment, and they'd be dealing with the government closer to them and maybe more knowledgeable about the needs that these mayors are going to present as they, I put it maybe contentiously, but compete for more public money.
2: Well, that's true, except it's not going to be close to all of them, is it? I mean, this is the problem with all of this, is that, it's being put in Manchester. We know why that is. Andy Burnham makes Manchester his whole, reason for being politically. But if you're in the northeast, if you're in the southwest, there are brand new regional mayors being created, all across the country. There are people in Cornwall and Devon thinking, well, what good is it? You just got further away from me, basically, And so there is a question over how empowered that makes people. And actually, I think there's something more interesting about Andy Burnham supposedly spending the summer or lining up to spend the summer going around the country and speaking to various groups and people and whatever, which might make more of a political benefit, really, as to where the seat of power is. Because we all know that, the seat of power is currently in London. It is the capital city. Mm. But it being closer to people, for example, is contested on the benefit. If you look at, Welsh voters think that a devolved Welsh government has been great. Well, they've just rejected the Labour government there and turned to Plaid Cymru. So actually there's a real interesting test case there, which is going to be not necessarily where your building is, but where the policies end up benefiting.
1: And just a word more on Andy Burnham going around the country in the summer. Is this in the style of a medieval monarch progressing around the kingdom?
2: Yeah, probably a bit quicker. So essentially he's trying to sort of do this listen to the nation sort of thing. He was in Cardiff yesterday. He happened to be there because his daughter, I think, is graduating university there, and it's graduation week. But he basically sat in the middle of Cardiff on a chair and had people come up to him and sort of spoke.
3: I read that.
1: Was he in the middle of the town square on a chair?
2: Yeah, he was outside Cardiff Library on a chair, and there was another chair, and there was a woman chatting to him.
3: How annoyed would you be if you'd worked really hard at university for 3 years and graduated, and your special day, graduation, was overshadowed by your dad just sort of sitting on a chair and becoming being a local celebrity? There would be father-daughter arguments there, if that were me.
1: Yeah, that is a bit insensitive, isn't it? But there you go.
2: Yeah, well, I was amazed by it, because I'd been in Cardiff last weekend and walked past the exact spot where suddenly I saw this photo of him sat in front of this sort of there's the ivy there in the Ivy Asia, which has currently outside it sort of floral sumo wrestler outside it, and that was the thing that I spotted first, thinking, I walked past that the other day, and they went, hang on, that's Andy Burnham, just sat in the middle of Cardiff, which was weird. But he's going to do this whole touring around the country thing, saying
1: taking the same chair.
2: Yeah, well, possibly. But this goes back to what we keep hearing from Andy Burnham, which is he doesn't really at the moment feel like it's necessary to talk about people, in his administration like that, with the sort of usual media that we would expect, the sort of bullshit media. Yes. He is instead trying to go and have conversations with real people around the country. Yes. How that ends up working out, I don't know.
1: So Andy Burnham doesn't want to talk about the appointments to his cabinet, so obviously we're going to do that now in just a moment. Here on Pino and Friends on Times Radio with ServiceNow. Learn how they put AI to work for people at servicenow.com.
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1: And here with me are Pienaar and friends, Rachel Cunliffe from The Statesman and Ollie Coldow, Times Radio Newsroom reporter. So, Andy Burnham, as Ollie was just saying, he doesn't really want to talk about appointments to his cabinet. We're going to be hearing a lot about that. I think on Monday we'll be hearing who is the next Chancellor of the Exchequer. Let's jump the gun a bit. Everyone else is. just in the space of, it feels like just a couple of days, and it is just a couple of days, really. The speculation, the hot tip for the next Chancellor in the Burnham government has gone from being Ed Miliband to Shabana Mahmood. Almost just like that. Rachel, what happened? How did that happen?
3: Life comes at you fast. When the herd moves, it moves. look, I think we should start off by saying that nobody knows anything. It's possible that Andy Burnham hasn't even decided yet fully. And if he has decided, it's a very, very, very close circle. It is just speculation and briefing and... We could all be surprised. Sorry?
1: Have you had yours?
3: My briefing. I've had so many briefings. but I think the issues with Ed Miliband, I still think is underpriced in the sense that I think he would actually be very good for the kind of economic agenda that Andy Burnham says he wants to push forward. And he is a front bencher who has a huge amount of experience of running a department, and possibly uniquely on the Keir Starmer front bench, has shown that he understands how the levers of power work. You might not like what he's doing in that department, but he can get stuff done. And you would think that would be a benefit in your Chancellor. However, is it a benefit in your Chancellor if they have their own agenda, perhaps, and you create an alternative power base with too much rivalry between number 10 and number 11, particularly when, yes, Andy Burnham was an MP for 16 years, but he's been out of Parliament for a while, so he's kind of sort of the newcomer. He's got to relearn how everything works. So is there a sense, on top of the criticisms of net zero, on top of the warnings from the city and the trade unions and all the stuff that I think was pretty much priced in, what I think shifted is psychologically, do you want Ed Miliband as an alternative power base in your Downing Street operation? Yeah. And it looks like they are leaning towards the answer being no.
1: I mean, accepting that nothing's done until it is done, as it were, and there's an announcement, you know, on government-headed notepaper about who the next Chancellor is, accepting all of that, there does seem to be a pretty clear consensus, a commentator's correspondent's consensus, that it's going to be Shabana Mahmood. And I just wonder how that's actually happening down there. There must be like three or four people thought to be especially in the inner circle, who are all of them briefing in the same direction.
2: Yeah, I think, and Rachel's probably come across this wandering around Westminster as well, is currently everyone describes themselves as an ally of Andy Burnham, which is one big problem, right, which is you've got everyone thinking that they've got the inside scoop, and the reality is they're trying to walk themselves into a drop. However, there has been a tone shift. You know, you have people who are actually close to Andy Burnham, who have, you know, been working with him for a little bit of time, who have actually, you know, are his right-hand men and women, mostly women, it has to be said, who do know where his thoughts are landing. They don't necessarily what he's concluding. That's up to him, they say. You know, he's got to make that final decision. But they're aware, because they're talking to him, of where his mind is at. And I think what Rachel says is absolutely right in terms of the one thing that I thought was so interesting for all the talk about devolution from Andy Burnham's big number 10 North speech and all this sort of stuff was actually he said, I care more about policy direction than people, first of all. And then he also said that if, you know, he is going to go into government, it's not about the team around me. I will set the political direction and no one else gets to do that. Yes. I will do it. And I thought that was really interesting, because essentially that's saying, I want people in around my cabinet table who are going to deliver what I say, not run off and create their own little projects and this, that, the other. Yes. And I wonder whether now it's coming to crunch point, they're looking at who has achieved stuff in government, and they're saying, well, Ed Miliband has achieved stuff, but actually, against the grain of some people in his party, whereas Shabana Mahmood has delivered what, you know, the actual big popular pledges were in the Home Office. And so, but I'm interested that also what seems to have changed is Shabana Mahmood's resistance to leaving the Home Office seems to have softened slightly, which was a big thing. Interesting, it's my fun Labour fact of the day.
3: I love your fun Labour
2: facts. Shabana Mahmood served as the shadow financial secretary to the Treasury once upon a time. Guess who appointed her?
3: Was that Andy Burnham?
2: Ed Miliband.
3: Is it Ed Miliband?
2: Yes, when he was leader. So it's sort of like this remarkable, you know, this remarkable trio of people who've just ended up essentially arguing for the top job and the same job. So,
1: yes.
2: You know, I think it is interesting. I think, you know, what's more important on the, on Monday when they make those number 10 appointments is going to be, you know, you will actually look at a bunch of people. I think the Burnham camp want to be seen as good deliverers of what number 10 want,
1: yes,
2: rather than people who are a bit more freewheeling.
3: But the thing about Shabana Mahmood is, yes, she has delivered on the aim of cutting immigration. I know that a lot of Conservatives are going to write in and say that a significant amount of the drop in immigration is due to policies that the last Conservative government brought in, which is true. But, you know, if the aim was to get net migration down, it is down substantially. I think it's on course to be basically zero by the end of the decade. That has come at a huge, huge economic cost. So when the OBR models these things, you know, it's very difficult because you're looking at lifetime contributions from migrants and you're looking at taxes versus, you know, public services. But we are talking about pushing public borrowing up by around 14 billion, modelling the lowest immigration scenario. That has an economic cost. And it has an economic cost on particular sectors. It's economic cost, you know, with our social care sector, our health sector. Universities are in crisis. Universities, a world leading British export that we are, it's one of our top sectors that doesn't get anywhere near the level of support that some of the other, like, you know, manufacturing or farming or fishing, the attention that they get. So how does Shabana Mahmood's stance on immigration feed into a Treasury that has growth as its key aim when immigration and growth are kind of at odds with each other?
1: That is a good question. We have learned a couple of things. We've learned that Shabana Mahmood is now the favourite to become the Chancellor, even though we know nothing at all about Shabana Mahmood's thinking about the economy. And we know that Andy Burnham, he seems to be very protective about safeguarding Burnhamism, even before we know what Burnhamism is going to be. And that's something. We've got more to learn, but we can take it step by step. We're getting closer to the end of the show. I want to do what we do at this point on the show each day and just ask both of you. We started off with your thought for the day. I want to finish off by getting you to share a thought or two for the future. Rachel.
3: So mine is actually linked to what we've been discussing. I will be looking at the cabinet appointments on Monday, but I will be looking, as well as who gets what job, I'll be looking at the reaction from Labour MPs, because the benefit to Andy Burnham of keeping everything, you know, tightly wrapped up until he's actually in the job is that he can continue. I'm sure he hasn't done this himself, but, you know, various of his team possibly have hints and promises and expectations. And I think a lot of people in the Labour Party believe that the Andy Burnham government either will have them in it, they'll get a job, or even if they won't have a job, jobs will go to people like them in their faction, and the direction will be something that they agree with. And he can't please everyone. And the first moment where he has to disappoint some people, possibly quite a large number of people, is Monday. And how are they going to react to that? We had this spectacle last week of basically the entire parliamentary Labour Party queuing up to cast their vote. I'm not sure vote is the right word, to sort of signal their support for Andy Burnham as Prime Minister. That is not a Labour Party that agrees with itself. So where are the cracks going to be? Where are they first going to start showing? And how are Labour MPs going to react to the disappointment when they realise that they're not going to get everything that they want? Obviously some will, but some of them are going to be very disappointed indeed.
1: Because what journalists covering, what comes on Monday, are going to be straight away on the phone to different factions in the Labour Party. Let's say it's Shabana Mahmood, you go to the soft left. What do you make of that then? You're not going to take that line down, or are you?
3: Are you saying it's all our fault?
1: But it's as you say, I mean, the Miliband idea is so emblematic to the left. You know, they're going to feel, oh, well, that was a slap in the face.
2: Yeah, well, the socialist side of the Labour Party also, interestingly, has probably the most amount of people who didn't nominate Andy Burnham. You know, if you look at the figures who actually just didn't nominate at all and just didn't say anything, a lot of them are people who are still yet to be convinced by that. And I think that is interesting.
3: But they know they're going to be disappointed with that lot.
1: There has been a bit of chat about Burnham maybe tackling some of that by pacing out the reshuffle. So we'll get a bit of one on Monday. And there'll be, I promise, possibly another one in the autumn.
2: Oh, yippee. Just to,
1: yeah, maybe there'll be annual. Maybe there'll be 6 monthly reshuffles. And anyway, what about your thought?
2: I'm just going to get the rumour mill going based on some stuff I was hearing the other night on the terrace of the House of Commons, which is... So Parliament has broken up today, which means Andy Burnham is going to become Prime Minister on Monday and then not face any parliamentary scrutiny until September, which has caused a huge outrage among Conservatives and Liberal Democrats and a bit of wrangling by Labour backbenchers as well. I was speaking to someone a couple of people in government the other night who reckon that is not sustainable. And we are staring down the barrel at some point over the summer of a parliamentary recall and Andy Burnham having to address MPs earlier than September. They just don't think it can sustain, that he stands there and makes policy decisions that no one can scrutinise. And they think it won't happen next week because apparently Lindsay Hall's going away at the end of this week for a couple of days and he'll want to be around if a big decision like that has to be made. But there was a bit of chatter among Labour MPs, which is, if you're going to have your summer holiday, do it sooner rather than later.
3: That's really interesting, because there was a call to just delay recess by a week and to have him take over on Monday and have another week. And it was the Labour leader of the House of Commons who pushed back against that.
2: And they put a lot of political capital into killing it off. But there are a fair amount of people in the Labour Party who think they might have won that battle, but not necessarily the war.
1: Right. It's going to take a while before he's got things to actually say. I mean, he may have ideas, and there may be, you know, even his limited camp now, which is about to get a whole lot bigger, different ideas which are to be discussed. But that doesn't mean they're anywhere near put into the House of Commons in a statement of this is now the government's policy. That takes time. They haven't engaged the government machine at all, except in a very preparatory way.
2: No, I have no defence of that. I'm just telling you what people are saying.
1: Yeah, yeah. No, it's a fascinating idea. I mean, I suspect... I have no idea. But I imagine once you get there and suddenly you've got the Whip's office on your side and you're the leader of the House of Commons is part of the discussion and there's a show of hands, who wants to have a recall of Parliament and start taking questions, don't mind give answers to all these questions? It might be, well, maybe not for a little while. Let people enjoy their holiday for a while. That maybe... Wouldn't you think, Rachel, maybe how that's going to play out?
3: I think it's unsustainable and I think they should have extended parliamentary term by a week and then not been on the back foot. And also, that's only a week, you know, it's still the beginning. They're still, you know, the answer to a lot of the questions would still be, we're just starting out, but it would show willing and it would show respect for Parliament as an institution. And I think now they're on the back foot with it, and being called back in the middle of summer is going to cause more issues than if they had just done it in July.
2: And we know Lindsay Hoyle is always annoyed at the fact that Parliament doesn't get the first say these days.
1: Yeah.
3: Lindsay Hoyle is also just always annoyed.
1: that is absolutely true. Anyway, look, we can look forward to that interrupting our summer piece, or unless, of course, we do not. So look, it's coming up to the point where we hand over to Kate Borsay. I do want to thank Rachel Cunliffe from the New Statesman for joining us again this week. Do it again next week, unless you've got something better to do. Hopefully we can see you there. And Ollie Cole, regular visitor, so we can chat again very soon. I'm guessing, well, very soon, within a space of a couple of days, we'll have a whole new agenda to chew over. I'm John Pienaar. This was Pienaar and Friends. Sandra Mitchell was our producer, and James Blake at the keyboards. Kate's up next. 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
1: Thanks, John. Have a great weekend. It's 7 o'clock. It's Kate Borsay. This is the evening edition. Coming up...
2: I say very clearly, the UK's support for Ukraine will not waver. And I say that with real confidence, because it has not wavered since the outbreak of this conflict.
1: Well, as Keir Starmer makes his final foreign visit as Prime Minister to reassure Volodymyr Zelensky of Britain's cast-iron support for Kyiv. Back in the UK, the pound has rallied after the news that it seems Home Secretary Shabana Mahmood has beaten out her colleague Ed Miliband for the job of Chancellor in Andy Burnham's upcoming cabinet. We'll discuss that and what a Mahmood economy would look like. Plus, our big newsmaker interview this evening is the journalist Catherine Dunn. She's written a book called Little Blue Dot, which looks into our incredibly sophisticated and intricately interconnected technological world and just how fragile it is. It'll be a fascinating discussion after 9:30. But first, the news with Daisy Steele.
3: Thanks, Kate. Good evening. London Mayor Sir Sadiq Khan has been named as one of 26 new members of the House of Lords. Former Unison General Secretary Christina McNear and broadcaster June Sarpong have also been appointed to the Labour benches. Former Civil Service Chief Sir Chris Wormald, who was sacked earlier this year by the Prime Minister, and retired Judge Sir Brian Leveson will sit on the crossbench. Downing Street says the World Cup might not be ours, but the Falkland Islands definitely are. It comes after Argentina's players displayed a banner claiming the British territory belonged to them following their semi-final victory over England last night. FIFA is facing calls to investigate whether the players breached its rules on political messaging. Number 10 says Britain's position on the Falklands will never waver. Former Conservative Security Minister Sir Gerald Howarth says he's not surprised Argentina used the global stage to press its claim.
4: Argentina will have taken encouragement from the fact that he surrendered the Chagos Islands with absolutely no justification nor reason whatsoever. They will also have taken encouragement from President Trump, who so naively questioned Britain's ownership thereof.
3: Teenagers from 15 years old could be offered a meningitis B booster jab on the NHS. Health advisers are recommending the move following recent outbreaks, including one which killed two Kent teenagers earlier this year. Meningitis Now CEO Dr. Tom Nutt explained how children born before May 2015 weren't offered the jab as babies.
5: Unfortunately for this age group, so in other words, teenagers and young adults, there is, if you like, a gap in the NHS vaccination schedule, and that's for protection against men B. Sadly, we see too many cases, too many deaths in universities each winter at the moment.
3: Meanwhile, a one-off vaccine programme for year 13s and those starting university kicks off next week. Parents of teens using Instagram or Facebook's AI chat service will be alerted if discussions about suicide or self-harm are detected. Meta's confirmed the move, but it'll only apply to accounts with parental supervision settings. Meanwhile, the media regulator has announced an investigation into TikTok over its child safety measures. Here's online safety expert Jessica Chalmers.
6: TikTok announced themselves that they remove 6 million users every month. So that's a lot of underage users that are getting on there. I mean, I go into schools and speak to young people all the time, and I know that so many of these under 13-year-olds are using social media apps.
3: TikTok says it has invested billions in platform safety. And the government is introducing legislation to ban the sale of high-caffeine energy drinks to under-16s in England. The restrictions will apply to drinks containing more than 150 milligrams of caffeine per litre, although tea and coffee will be exempt. Ministers say the new rules are aimed at protecting children's health. They'll come into force in April. And for a news bulletin when you want it, search for the Times Radio News Briefing on any podcast platform.
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9: I am going to give Britain the circuit breaker it needs.
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11: And it may well decide who the Prime Minister is.
13: We had to cut out the cancer. The cancer was Iran with a nuclear weapon.
14: Does anyone really think that someone can tell President Trump what to do? Come on.
1: It is the evening edition. It's Kate Borso with you. It's Times Radio. It's Thursday, July 16th. Thank you so much for being with us. Plenty to come on tonight's show. 3 hours of news, views and conversation, plus some fresh stories from tomorrow's paper for you as well. Tonight, the swell of expectation that Shabana Mahmood will become Andy Burnham's Chancellor shows no slowing down today. More reports, more insider sources and more speculation about what she'll stand for. We'll discuss that and pick up the conversation with a former economic advisor to Labour, who most definitely thinks it's not a good idea. England lost a football match and became embroiled in a diplomatic point-scoring exercise instead today. There is understandably widespread condemnation for a banner held aloft by Argentinian players after last night's semi-final, which declared the Falkland Islands were Argentinian. It seems the scars from well over 40 years ago are still there and still strong. More on this tonight. We'll look at whether President Zelensky is in the middle of a political meltdown after nationwide protests against his decision to fire his young hotshot defence minister, just as Ukraine seemed to be on the front foot in their war with Russia. We'll take our usual look at tomorrow's paper as well. Our newsmaker this evening is Catherine Dunn. She's written a book called Little Blue Dot, which looks at how global positioning satellites, GPS, which powers everything from your phone to, well, tracking, ensures taxis find you after a night out. She looks at how GPS has transformed the modern world, but also how incredibly fragile that system is, as well as others. It's really fascinating. Do stay with us after 9:30 for that. You can get in touch. 87222, start your message with the word Times. 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
1: Thanks so much for being with us. It is 6 minutes past seven. The pound has hit a one-year high as the Home Secretary Shabana Mahmood emerges as the front-runner for Andy Burnham's top job as of Chancellor. The Energy Secretary, Ed Miliband, had been tipped for the position, but the Times disclosed on Tuesday that senior allies of Burnham believe they've succeeded in preventing him from taking the role. It's understood that Mahmood spoke to the Prime Minister in waiting about the economy during a meeting last week, and allies believe she's now the favourite for the role as he attempts to take a broad church approach to his cabinet, with Mahmood being viewed as a pragmatic centrist. Well, sterling rose from 1.33 against the dollar in the early morning trading to 1.35 by late afternoon trading, the strongest level since May 13th. Could that be a good sign? Let's speak to the former Treasury economist James White, who joins us. James, good evening to you.
15: Good evening.
1: Does this mean the market likes the idea of Shabana Mahmood?
15: In short, yes. I wouldn't overstate a single day's market moves. There are lots and lots of dynamics that are underpinning why sterling, for example, has hit a one-year high today. But yes, it is the case that sterling had one of its strongest days in months. Gilt yields also fell. And that suggests that investors do interpret a potential appointment of Mahmood as meaning, in short, continuity and fiscal discipline. That's the key thing they're really judging.
1: Continuity meaning what? That she is going to continue as Rachel Reeves left it, or she's going to offer something different? Sort of, why are we getting excited about her, and how much do we know about what she stands for?
15: What they really mean by continuity there is really continuity of committing and sticking to the fiscal rules that have been set out, and that is what the previous Labour administration did. Now, rightly or wrongly, the market views some potential chancellors as having a greater risk of moving away from those fiscal rules, whether that's changing the debt targets we have or excluding certain things from the fiscal rules. That is what they are looking at. And I think it's important here to flag that it's not really about economics credentials of these people. So Ed Miliband's been mentioned quite a lot, and you mentioned him a minute ago. He actually has the more traditional Treasury CV. So he advised Gordon Brown at the Treasury. He chaired the Treasury's Council of Economic Advisers. He has an economics background. He's even taught at Harvard in economics. On the other hand, Mahmood is a lawyer by background. She spent her ministerial career in Justice and in the Home Office. And so markets are not judging about who's the best economist. They are judging who do they think is going to provide the most predictable and disciplined approach to fiscal rules. And right now, they are saying that they believe Mahmood would be the lower risk option there.
1: Yeah, she's also more likely. She is more aligned. The Times tonight will produce a piece that sort of goes into this in a little more detail. But broadly, she's more aligned, it seems, to Andy Burnham's approach to fiscal discipline. And she's more likely to toe the line, is the other assumption here.
15: Yes, that's correct. Or again, to contrast it with Ed Miliband, he definitely has a reputation for having more radical economic views and in general, a more interventionist approach when it comes to the state. Now, you can judge whether that is right or wrong or good or bad economically, but gilt investors specifically, they are less interested really fundamentally in the long, long, long term outcome of the economy and more in what is the predictability of the fiscal regime and therefore how is that likely to drive inflation dynamics and debt sustainability dynamics. And yes, in that sense, having a chancellor that is more likely to toe the line but basically stick to the fiscal rules and be conservative in that sense, they will be attracted to.
1: It's funny, isn't it, James? Because of Rachel Reeves's credentials was the fact that she was an economist. She knew what she was doing. She knew her brief well. And that was her great sell, really. And we were told several times that if she was to go for anything, that would upset the markets. We were told the same about Keir Starmer as well. But that together as a pairing, they presented a good option. And it seems that that might not necessarily be correct, in that you've got someone who's very different to Rachel Reeves here, and the markets are not put off by the fact that that she has relatively few economic credentials. Ironically, if you like, I suppose she, the Home Secretary, was a shadow Treasury Minister under Miliband when he was Labour leader. The reports say that actually she was further to the left on economic issues than she was on social ones. As Home Secretary, she is, of course, quite kind of hard line, leans more towards the right, some would say. But apparently on economic issues, just picking up from hints of previous years and things that she's said about fiscal policy, she doesn't say a lot, she seems to be more to the left. And that immediately makes me think, do people really know what they're signing up for here?
15: Yes, it's a very fair question and a good challenge. And I would respond by saying I don't think people do know very much about her from a economic policy perspective. And that's not to blame her, because she hasn't been in a senior role where that's been relevant, really. And it does expose the reality of where we are in this slightly strange political dynamic right now, which is we have a new prime minister coming in, but in the grand scheme of things, coming in relatively swiftly without a clear vision for what that world's going to look like. And to an even more extreme extent, a chancellor who hasn't laid out really any, well, assuming, of course, when he becomes chancellor, hasn't laid out any vision or plan for what that's going to look like. Now, the market, the sterling, the gilt market, that's not really their focus. There are multiple dimensions that make a good chancellor. One of those dimensions is, can you keep the gilt markets in check and can you keep investors trusting in you? It seems like at the moment, Mahmood has been able to do that, or the indications are that she would if she were to come in, at least in the short run. There's another dimension of being a chancellor, which is, can you set out a clear, a grand, powerful economic vision for the country that is likely to deliver the long-term reforms that we need to drive economic growth? Now, those are slightly different things. And the second one is the one that I would have a greater question mark around, because I don't think we've seen evidence that that's necessarily going to be the case.
1: Okay, interesting. All right, well, we're going to pick up the discussion on this a little later in the show as well. Just to note that the UK economy grew by 0.1% in May, despite the impact of the Iran war. There had been a 0.1% decline in April. This is back in line with economists' forecasts. So perhaps a little bit of good news, if you can take good news from 0.1% growth, we will take it. And the other story today that I wanted to run by you was bringing British Steel under public ownership. Keir Starmer saying the move's necessary to safeguard a vital national capability. So in other words, nationalise to protect UK construction and rail. Does this make sense to you, James?
15: Yes, I think it probably does. I would be clear to decouple this from a wider debate around the benefits of nationalization versus privatization. That, I would treat that as a separate thing, but there is a question at times whereby there are critical industries that need to exist for security reasons or for resilience reasons within the UK economy. There is a logical reason for believing that steel should be part of that. It feeds obviously into supply chains in critical infrastructure, in defence, in transport, in other areas. And if it is the case that a private company that the UK is very dependent on, of course, is at risk of collapse, then there is a logic for the government to step in. It's been the same, of course, with certain banks historically and airlines and other things like that. And as I said, it doesn't necessarily mean that nationalisation is the right approach for the steel industry or any other, for that matter. Mm. That's a far more complex question.
1: Yeah, and look, making money from it has been difficult for its Chinese owner, Jingjiai. And it's not apparent that the state will need to pay anything for it at the moment, because there is no value there necessarily as it stands right now. But that might be a later conversation to pick up further down the line. So for those people saying, how much is this costing? I don't think it's costing anything at the moment, is it, James?
15: I don't believe so, but it may be the information hasn't been disclosed.
1: Yeah.
15: But you're right. It's not. This is not a commercial decision, if you like, by the government in order to try and extract value from this asset. This is a decision to protect and make the UK resilient, at least in the short run.
1: Yeah. Okay. Well.

0: Britons definitely are. And the Business and Trade Secretary, Peter Kyle, spoke to Times Radio this morning.
1: When it comes to the Argentinians, I think the dignity with which our team acted, I think, is the perfect contrast, yeah. And really shows, you know, them for their own behaviour by contrast. And when it comes to the rest of it, FIFA need to really take the action that deserves to happen.
0: Well, to add fuel to the fire, the Argentinian government submitted a note of protest to the British Embassy about HMS Medway. Number 10 say they did notify the Argentinian government of its presence in a region. This is the ship. It was conducting routine logistics ahead of a visit to Chile for Antarctic research. And the Argentinians said that this broke protocol. The British insist that that's not the case. But with us to discuss this thorny issue, including Argentina's long history and the geopolitical tension between the two nations, is Dr. Louise Clare, an expert in British-Argentine relations and the Falklands War. Louise, welcome. Thanks for being with us.
2: Thank you for having me.
0: I think probably some Brits are taken aback by the fact that the feeling is so strong. We had an idea in the build-up to this game that it was, but the feeling is so strong and so current amongst, you know, relatively young Argentinians, young football players who don't normally get involved in politics, unless it is more of a cultural issue, it has to be said. And so here we are with some Argentinian players, many of whom play in Britain, holding up a banner saying the Falklands are Argentinian last night.
2: Yes, exactly. It's not surprising, in my opinion, that has actually occurred. I think for us living in Britain, and if you live outside of Argentina in particular, or you're not Argentine, it's a difficult thing to fathom. But to explain it in a cultural context, as you alluded to, the Argentines are taught from a school age that the British, or the English as they refer to us, the English pirates stole the Malvinas, as they refer to them, and ultimately the Falklands as we refer to them. So it's become a bit of a national cause, and it's difficult maybe for many listeners to think about how that then relates to football. As you alluded to, why are there so many young Argentine football players concerned with this? Not just because of their upbringing, their schooling, but it's quite symbolic in the fact, if we go back in a sort of a bit of a brief history, when Argentina wins its independence and gains its independence from Spain, Britain begins to trade a lot more with Argentina. And resultantly, there are other institutions that are set up by the British. And one of them is football clubs in Argentina that many Argentines are actually excluded from. So they set up their own clubs. And the pibe, which is the Argentine version of sort of young working class lads, play in those clubs. And I'm sure many listeners will have heard of Boca Juniors.
0: Yeah.
2: Many of the famous Argentine players that do play in the English clubs in this country now are actually founded. They are discovered.
0: Why were the Argentinians excluded from those clubs set up by the British? Just simply because they were Argentinian and they were British clubs for British people, or colonials?
2: Yeah, there's a big element to that, that it is kept as a British sport, and they're allowed to have their other clubs, but primarily it needs to be kept within the British realm. Mm. And I think that is something that's seen as a real injustice. And I think that's how we can link it to yesterday's evening's event, with the banner being unveiled by the Argentine football players. Because again, if you think about the history of the 1966, for us, that's when England last wins the World Cup. But for Argentina, it's another injustice where their captain, Ratin, is sent off and then squats in the Queen's box on the red carpet as a result of that. And then, of course, 1986, I'm sure many listeners will remember Maradona's Hand of God, and how he is seen to right the wrongs of the English, as the Argentines see it, from the conflict in 1982. So history is intertwined with football from the Argentine perspective.
0: Yeah, certainly. And I was also shocked to see

0: When you win, you tend to forget some of the protest, but clearly not last night with that banner held on the pitch. But also some fans were seen burning the England flag. There was a coffin painted with a St George's cross hoisted above fans' heads. I mean, this is deep seated, and come win or lose, it is absolutely present. What do you think? I mean, for England, Britain's part in it. The number 10 spokeswoman said today that the Prime Minister wishes both teams well for the final. This is Argentina and Spain, especially Spain. I mean, that doesn't help matters. I wonder if you think that's a bit disrespectful, or whether it's just, you know, fair kind of banter, I suppose.
1: I think it's possibly typical of the football type of banter that goes on. You mentioned the burning of the English flag, or the Union Jack is sometimes burnt as well. Effigies of Thatcher are burnt. There are songs that if you don't jump, then you're an Englishman, that the Argentine fans often chant. I think it's potentially a bit of banter, because if you think about it as well, Britain also has a dispute, did have a dispute with Spain about Gibraltar. So it is not unusual, in my opinion, that especially Spain has been wished to win by Downing Street.
0: Yeah, look, I mean... certainly, as Peter Carr was saying today, the UK would like FIFA to punish the Argentinian team because they feel that that was political messaging shown on the pitch. The Lib Dem leader went a bit further, Louise, and said that Argentina should be banned from the tournament altogether. My son showed me his phone this morning and said, oh goodness, there's a petition. It's got hundreds of thousands of names. People want Argentina to be banned from the tournament, which they will not be. I think that's all a little bit silly, but the question of political messaging and whether there should be a punishment there is definitely a fair one to ask. Look, thanks for being with us. Really appreciate it. That is Dr. Louise Clare, an expert in British Argentine relations and the Falklands War. Thank you. It's Kate Borsey. It's the evening edition on Times Radio with Handelsbank and Real Relationship Banking. 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Coming up, MI5 has been criticised for serious failings, lying in court. We'll find out what happened.
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3: 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Milo Edwards returns to mourn/celebrate the exit of Keir Starmer and celebrate/denigrate the arrival of Andy Burnham. Also, as that baton passes politically, Peter Cardwell will be in the studio for a special Westminster Wrap. We'll of course chat culture too. Author Shari Lapina will be joining us to chat murder mystery in New York, plus Anatomy of a Song and the Friday Night Pub Quiz.
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4: In 2016, a 22-year-old known as Posh George was jailed in the US for wire fraud. 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
0: The Home Secretary, Shabana Mahmood, has promised to increase oversight of MI5 after a damning inquiry by the security watchdog found it had given false evidence in an attempt to cover up the actions of a spy accused of being a violent neo-Nazi. The inquiry was ordered by Keir Starmer after an investigation by the BBC exposed how MI5 had covered up the actions of their spy, who's accused of coercively controlling his girlfriend and attacking her with a machete. Well, joining me now is Nigel Inkster, who is a former director of operations and intelligence at the Secret Intelligence Service. Good evening to you, Nigel. Thank you for being with us.
7: Good evening, Kate.
0: A lot of this case seems to rest on MI5's policy of NCND. That's neither confirm nor deny. Yes. Can you explain what that is and why it's so important in this case?
7: Well, it's important generally for the security and intelligence services, because if we cannot offer prospective agents credible guarantees that their identity will be protected, what incentive have they got to work for us? So this is vitally important to stick to this. And I think the kind of original sin in this particular case is one MI5 officer deviated from that policy, which, you know, he or she, I'm not sure which it is, should not have done.
0: Yeah, they were in communication with a journalist and appeared to confirm the story to the journalist, and then tried to get the journalist, or tried to make the journalist complicit in sort of covering that up. They'd insisted the whole way through that their policy of neither confirm nor deny applied in this case, but they wrong-footed themselves, because they'd already declared, hadn't they? They had already confirmed.
7: So it appears, yes. And I mean, I think, you know, this is a very difficult case, and I do actually feel sorry for MI5 that they found themselves in this position where they felt obliged, you know, to tell lies in court, which they clearly should not have done. I think Ken McCallum has acknowledged that.
0: Why do you feel sorry for them, though, Nigel? Because there are sort of multiple instances here. There was a senior MI5 officer, Officer 2, repeatedly told lies. These formed the foundation of MI5's false account. There was another MI5 officer, Officer 3, misled his own colleagues, did not act in good faith. An MI5 deputy director, Witness A, gave his organisation's witness statements to the courts, overstated matters during a key internal. I mean, I could carry on. Yeah. Whether this was one misstep, which then just a whole bunch of other people tried to cover up, it seems strange that at no point someone did not try and put an end to this.
7: Well, I agree, and that should have happened. And you know, why it didn't, I can only speculate on. But I think the reason I feel sorry for MI5 to some degree is that when you are trying to penetrate a violent neo-Nazi organization or any other, you know, violent organization, terrorist, criminal, whatever, you're dealing with not very nice people. And, you know, the people you're probably going to end up recruiting as agents will themselves not be very nice people, and not the sort of people you would want your family ever to come into contact with. And this does create all sorts of problems and dilemmas. And of course, good agents do not grow on trees. It can take months, years, in odd cases, even decades, you know, to bring an agent to the point where they are productive. And so I understand why MI5 was concerned about the potential loss of this particular asset. That doesn't excuse the mistakes that were made, and I'm not trying to excuse them, but just trying to put this into some sort of context for your listeners.
0: Yeah, I mean the case centres around this MI5 informant known as Agent X, a foreign neo-Nazi misogynist. He used his security service role as a tool of abuse. He was coercively coercively controlled his British partner, who went under the alias Beth. He attacked her with a machete, and her argument is, so she, if I'm reading this detail correctly, she tried to take him to court, or she wanted it declared in court what his background was, because it was relevant to her case, and that was basically fudged over by MI5, which then puts a woman in serious danger, doesn't it? And so there's that fine line, and you must have had to deal with this in your time. Yes, you need to infiltrate these very evil organisations. You need to deal with people who aren't particularly nice people, but does there need to be any responsibility that to a certain extent you also need to protect the public and any personal relationships, any people involved in relationships with those people from them? If you're ultimately responsible for kind of making them legitimate because you're using them as a spy, do you then have any responsibility for anyone else who might unwittingly come into contact with them?
7: I think you do have a moral responsibility, yes, and probably a legal one as well. And clearly, in this case, insufficient care, insufficient due diligence was exercised, which is a great pity. Mm. But it is very difficult in these cases, particularly if you're infiltrating criminal organizations or terrorist organizations, if an agent comes under pressure to engage in criminal activities themselves, that can pose very serious dilemmas. If you look at recruiting agents overseas, if you're dealing with people from certain parts of the world, there's a very high probability that they will be homophobic, misogynistic, have other views that would not broadly be considered acceptable here. But sometimes you have to work with what you've got.
0: Mm. Look, I mean, there could undoubtedly be other cases like this, I suppose, and we'll only know about that in the fullness of time. I'm sure that will be the wider concern. Nigel Inkster, thank you for being with us, former Director of Operations and Intelligence at the Secret Intelligence Service. Good to have you with us. It's Kate Borsett. It's the evening edition on Times Radio. Next up, our political powerhouse, Adam Bolton, joins us. We'll discuss the role of Chancellor and Andy Burnham. We'll talk a little bit more about what that means. Sir Keir Starmer has announced his resignation honours. We'll talk about that and plenty more besides. That's on the way after the news with Daisy Steele.
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8: Good evening. Sir Sadiq Khan has been given a peerage, clearing the way for him to serve as a minister in Andy Burnham's government. The London Mayor is among 16 Labour figures, lawyers and campaigners nominated by Sir Keir Starmer shortly before he steps down. Downing Street has condemned Argentina's players after they celebrated their World Cup semi-final victory over England by displaying a banner claiming the Falkland Islands belong to them. Number 10 insists the World Cup might not be ours, but the Falkland Islands definitely are. FIFA is now facing calls to investigate. Rachel Cunliffe from the New Statesman told Times Radio it was completely wrong to use the occasion to make a political statement.
9: They started the war and over 200 British service people died. So to have that kind of political taunting, just imagine if we'd done that and an English fan had thrown down a banner saying gotcha because of that, the sinking of that Argentinian warship, or said, the Falklands will always be British. We would be hammered.
8: Under 16s will be banned from buying high caffeine energy drinks in England from April. Tea and coffee will be exempt from the age restriction, which ministers insist had strong backing in a consultation. Experts are recommending the UK government's offer 15-year-olds and over a meningitis B booster vaccine after a deadly outbreak in Kent earlier this year. They advise those who didn't have one as a baby to get two doses. And Sir Keir Starmer is promising more support for Ukraine as the outgoing Prime Minister visited Kiev today. It was his last international trip as leader. And for a news bulletin when you want it, search for the Times Radio News Briefing on any podcast platform.
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0: It is the evening edition, and we do carry on. Adam Bolton and his big political brain in the studio. It's time for Bolton's Back Half. Good evening to you.
1: Good evening.
0: So Kate Borsay and Adam Bolton with you for half an hour. We are going to be diving into, Andy Burnham's hot pick for number 11, Shabana Mahmood. Slowly as the week has gone on, Adam, the momentum and the pace and the mentions of Mahmood's name have increased. I'm sure if this was a betting market, she would have shot up to be favourite. And Ed Miliband seems to be, well, hastily descending down the ladder of popularity for this role anyway. We've also seen today the pound hitting a two-month high against the dollar, so it doesn't freak the markets out. I think we can broadly say that. It's understood that Mahmood, the current Home Secretary, of course, spoke to Burnham about the economy during a meeting last week, although the bulk of their discussion apparently focused on home affairs. We don't know much about Mahmood and her fiscal policy. She just describes herself as a fiscal hawk, doesn't she? She's always very keen to get that point across.
1: Well, I think she's pretty much hawkish on everything, in as much as she's very tough and she doesn't believe in people breaking the rules. I don't think it matters that she's necessarily not someone who's been identified with economic policy, because a lot of chancellors we've had have not been economists. Ken Clark springs to mind. I think what is clear is that there are a number of problems with Ed Miliband, who, it has to be said, is close to Andy Burnham and has been advising him on economic policy. I think the biggest problem is business has very clearly given him a thumbs down, seeing him as someone who is an ideological left winger, and so have a number of other centrists. The second is that he's a man, and Andy Burnham, the Labour Party, always very sensitive on balancing out the sexes, not least because Andy Burnham's going to be their 20th leader who is a man. Mm. So if, as we assume, Rachel Reeves is going to be moved aside, to give that job to Ed Miliband would not, I think, go down particularly well. And that, of course, is why other figures like Pat McFadden, you know, who would be a viable chancellor, have not even been talked about. I would just put one reservation into all this, which is that they keep on saying, people around Burnham, that he hasn't made up his final decision. So this argument is still going on, and although the Times, the Financial Times and other newspapers are reporting that at this stage she is the favourite, but it's not clear that favourite will actually win the race. Yeah. On Monday, that's when we expect him. We're going to know.
0: Is it okay that he hasn't made his mind up yet?
1: Yeah, I think it's absolutely right. I mean, it's a big deal assembling a cabinet, and very often it doesn't go according to plan. I mean, that's the other thing, you know. I mean, for example, it's been written that perhaps Ed Miliband might be a foreign secretary. Well, what happens if Ed Miliband, in a fit of pique, says, well, you know, if I can't be Chancellor, I don't want anything, and you know, which does happen.
0: Yeah.
1: I'm not saying with Ed Miliband, but it does happen. Sometimes you find them actually ringing round trying to find ministers to appoint them. So I think taking their time, sounding everybody out, knowing where they're there. I mean, for example, you know, I've come across potential members of the cabinet, and all they've been asked is, you know, are you available? Just to get over that initial hurdle, to know that they wouldn't snub them and cause a problem when they come to assembling the cabinet.
0: There's some good reporting that will go up in the Times later on, which digs a little bit more into Shabana Mahmood's history, with an anecdote about her refusing a role. But I won't go into too much detail so as not to ruin it before it's published. But it's an interesting one. It really is. Should we speak to a guest on this and find out if the current Home Secretary is a good idea or not to be Andy Burnham's Chancellor? Let's speak to the economist and an advisor, a former advisor to Labour Shadow Chancellor John McDonnell when he was in position, James Medway. James, good evening to you.
2: Good evening.
0: Shabana Mahmood as Chancellor then, good idea, bad idea?
2: It's a bad idea. It's quite hard to see where this one has bubbled up from, apart from a kind of internal Labour factional plotting on this. The idea that, look, first of all, you don't need a Chancellor to have an economics qualification. Rachel Reeves has economics qualification. I don't believe it did her any real good whatsoever. But you do need to have someone there with a clear sense of direction and where things will be going in 2, 3, 5, even 10 years' time once they get the job. That's actually what markets want to see, by the way. They want a bit of certainty. They want a bit of forward planning. They want to know what a fiscal stance will look like. That's what the fiscal rules are supposed to do. If you have someone whose last public record that anyone can spot of saying anything in the economy seems to have been in 2014, you have a blank space where you need somebody with a clear sense of direction and a clear plan for what the Treasury is going to be doing in this new government.
0: But isn't the whole point of this partnership and how it may be different from Keir Starmer and Rachel Reeves is that she'll be whatever Andy Burnham wants her to be, that she will follow his policy rather than be too strident about her own?
2: We had somebody, a Prime Minister, at least the people around him, who thought they could do that with a Chancellor and the Treasury. That's going back to Boris Johnson, the attempt to get rid of Sajid Javid and appoint Rishi Sunak. The idea was that Rishi Sunak would just be somebody under the command of Number 10. It didn't work out like that. You can't actually set all of economic policy from Number 10 itself. Of course you need a partnership. Of course you need something like Blair and Brown or David Cameron and George Osborne. You need that close working. But to get into the detail, to do the complexity of the job, that he is actually doing economic policy and trying to run the economy, you need someone who has that kind of weight, that has that understanding, that has that clear sense of direction and the vision of what she's going to do in this case. And I just don't think I'm seeing that from Shabana Mahmood. There's a kind of nothing there. It's not unusual for Labour politicians to say a little about the economy. Typically, Labour politicians don't like talking about the economy, but you do need someone doing this job who's got that behind them.
1: Well, hang on. She's certainly shown that as a minister, she can get a grip of a department. I think most people accept that she's been a successful Home Secretary, frankly, in a department where successive Home Secretaries of all political colours have struggled. And on top of that, one of the strongest arguments against Ed Miliband is that he, as a former leader of the party, would become an alternative centre of power to Andy Burnham, whereas the suggestion is that Mahmood would be able to implement the economic policy as generated in Number 10 with great efficiency. I mean, couldn't that be a good thing?
2: As I said, I think you need the two things working in harmony as far as possible. You need an economic policy that there's wide consensus on. But if you're talking about the implementation and the powers that the Treasury has, I mean, once upon a time, by the way, Andy Burnham was floating, or at least people around him were floating, potentially changing the Treasury. Louise Hayes talked about having a separate department for growth. Now, these are good, interesting ideas that we've seen very little of as Andy Burnham approaches Number 10. But what you've just described to me sounds a lot like a managing Labour's internal difficulties. Let's not have an alternative centre of power, and not a how do you manage this?
1: No, it's about managing a competent cabinet led by a prime minister. And, you know, as far as we can understand, it has been reported that both Gordon Brown and Tony Blair, who, you know, famously ultimately fell out, both of them pointed to this problem in discussions with Andy Burnham and said to him, do not appoint someone who will see himself as an equal to you, which, frankly, I think Ed Miliband probably does.
2: And here we get into the bigger institutional problem, which is that, and I've just pointed to it, which is that you have a very powerful, uniquely powerful Treasury in the British system. I don't think there's a single other developed country that has an equivalent to the Treasury that both sets public spending, sets taxes, and deals with the wider issues of macroeconomic management. It's not a bad idea to think about what the institutional changes might be to get around that. Appointing someone who you can then say, oh, don't worry, what are you saying here? That they don't have any ideas themselves, they'll just do as they're told. This isn't how you solve that institutional problem. Now, I would prefer, given the situation we're in, and, you know, look at what Jonathan Haskell, new head of the Office of Budget Responsibility, has said just this week about the prospects for this economy and economies across the world looking into the future. It's not looking good. I would strongly prefer to have someone going into that job who at least had a clear sense of direction, for good or for ill, right? I'd even take that. Even if it's someone I don't particularly agree with, at least you know what's going to happen. If you have what appears to be a blank space, this should be worrying for everybody.
0: Well, I don't know, because Andy Burnham may not have a blank space, and he may be happy to stammer. He's already talked about some sort of wealth tax, whether that's capital gains tax. I mean, land tax has been discussed. All sorts of things have been mentioned. But presumably he needs to fill in the sheet before the Home Secretary comes along as Chancellor and then executes what's on that sheet. Did you come across her at all? She was asked to be, I think, well, she was certainly around, wasn't she, when Jeremy Corbyn was assembling his first shadow cabinet. You were, of course, advising the shadow chancellor, John McDonnell, at that time. Did you ever come across her?
2: I don't recall coming across her. I don't recall her as someone who took a particular interest in economic policy at the time. I mean, somebody like Yvette Cooper very definitely did take an interest in it. We had discussions with her, for example.
0: Yeah, sorry to butt in. She is another name mentioned, Yvette Cooper. There are some people within that Labour setup who have grievances that her name has been sort of pushed aside in all this. They think wrongly that it's not Miliband. Cooper should be given much more consideration.
2: And she's someone who's been, well, actually, Siobhan McNeud has had at least shadow treasury positions before some time ago. Yvette Cooper is someone with a long history of engagement with economic thinking in various different ways. Not somebody I would say who particularly agreed with John McDonnell, but somebody who's been quite clear about that. And you're right, her name has bubbled up. I mean, look, the big problem that anybody arriving in this job, presumably on Monday, has to face is that we have Keir Starmer's parting gift of £5 billion of extra defence spending that is not actually funded, that we have the lineup of cuts that are currently scheduled in the last sets of budgets that Rachel Reeves herself put out, and a weakening international and national economic situation. That's what the autumn budget looks like. And whoever is going to be Chancellor is going to be facing a very, very difficult set of circumstances there. So to a large extent, this job is kind of constrained. Now, what you'd want is somebody who has a clear idea about how you might deal with those constraints and how you're going to manage them better than I think Rachel Reeves has done over the last few years. But that needs someone who's definitely put down what they're going to do, how they're going to do it, and what the direction might be into the future.
0: Could Ed Miliband cause problems for Andy Burnham? Here we have potentially a division before Burnham's even begun. Do you think Miliband will be able to deal with it, handle it, and accept whatever position he's given, if he's offered one? Or could he later down the line cause problems for Andy Burnham?
2: The truth is, I think this is something we're getting into Labour Party sort of internal wrangling at this point. I think Ed Miliband is someone who accepts that he was party leader and has no further ambitions to it. That ought to count, by the way, if you're concerned about separate challenges to the prime ministerial authority. That ought to count in his favour in terms of appointing him to be Chancellor. He's someone who's done the job. He did it for a few years and now he's not doing it, and he accepts he's not going to be doing it again. So that, I think, is
0: Is on the qualifying list, is it? The fact that he doesn't want to be leader again makes him suitable.
2: He's not going to be, he's not going to be, right? You'd assume that the Labour Party, there's no set of circumstances where the Labour Party suddenly turns around and says, no, let's try Ed Miliband again. So we know that's not going to happen.
1: Well, you can't be certain. I mean, I just wonder whether your real issue with this is that Ed Miliband economically would be identified with the left of the party, whereas Siobhana Mahmood is not.
2: Well, I think part of it is, look, this is why I mentioned Yvette Cooper. If I think about Yvette Cooper, somebody who I don't agree with necessarily economically on a great deal of things, she would strike me as a more obvious choice. There's simply someone who actually has said quite a lot about the economy at various points in her career over a long period of time, somebody who's definitely got a sense of direction out of this. I mean, if we have a situation of more drift, if we have a situation of somebody who isn't going to get on top of the deep economic problems that we now have in this country, then we have a serious problem. And as I said, that could be someone I disagree with. At least you'd have a sense of direction here. At least you'd have some sort of forward motion. But the minute we've not got that, now maybe things change next week. Maybe suddenly it's a big bang. It's like Brown making the Bank of England independent all over again. People have talked about trying to find something like that. I'll believe it when I see it, frankly. But maybe things will look better. Maybe there's a really good, well-organised plan for how this government's going to operate that we've just not seen yet. But at the minute, it's not looking great.
0: Well, look, on that note of optimism, we'll leave it there. Thank you very much, James Medway, economist and advisor to the former Labour Shadow Chancellor, John McDonnell. James, good to speak to you. Thank you. It's Kate Borsay. It's Adam Bolton. It is, of course, Bolton's back half here on the Evening Edition. Coming up, we'll talk about Keir Starmer's honours list and what that means going forward, and plenty more from the day in UK politics. This is the Evening Edition with Kate Borsay on Times Radio with Handelsbanken, where banking and wealth management come with a personal touch. 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
0: It's Kate Borsay, it's Adam Bolton. It's Bolton's back half. It is the evening edition on Times Radio. Let's duck into some other stories then, shall we, Adam? Keir Starmer has released his honours list. It includes a peerage for the London Mayor Sadiq Khan in a move that clears the way for him to serve as a minister in Andy Burnham's government, if that is indeed to be on the agenda. The London Mayor was part of a group of 16 party figures, lawyers and campaigners offered a seat in the House of Lords by Starmer on his penultimate day as leader. The government, however, says the list is not Starmer's resignation honours list. It said this has been long planned. It was a cross-party list, so there were peerages for the Lib Dems gave out some and the Tories did as well. So this isn't a resignation honours list. We might yet get that. But what do we think of Sadiq Khan's peerage? Are you reading as much into it as my producer is, perhaps?
1: I think this has been trailed in the past that it was likely that he'd be given a peerage. I mean, it's quite interesting, isn't it, that remember when Andy Burnham ran for Parliament, he couldn't stay on ran for the Commons as an MP. He couldn't stay on as Mayor of Greater Manchester, but you can be in the House of Lords, apparently, and be the Mayor of Greater London. So
0: I don't think he's going to go for a fourth term, though, is he?
1: Well, I mean, this is the point. This is what it suggests. He's had three terms. He's got two more years to serve. He's made it quite clear that he doesn't see it as an immediate priority to get into government. So that suggests that he's probably going to step down. And that will, of course, open up the race for who's going to be the London Mayor next time round. So that's interesting. I mean, what's interesting about this honours list is the timing of it. Because Sir Keir Starmer did say 2 years ago that he would not do a resignation honours list. I think when he was criticising Tories who put forward a list. And they are insisting, even although we don't usually get a resignation honours list, an honours list at this time, that this is not it, that this was something that was in the works anyway. And of course, the net effect of it is that it slightly restores the imbalance between Labour and the opposition parties. I think net of the new peers, they end up something like eight up. So that will mean that the pressure on Labour in the Lords, which is intense because they're in a minority, will be eased a little bit. I'm also hearing that the Lords, Labour, is planning on introducing a firm bar on retirement at 80 for the Lords. So that will mean that there'll be quite a lot of Lords.
0: I was going to say how many, and then I stopped for a minute and thought probably
1: I think the average age of peers is about 80 already. So
0: okay,
1: I mean, quite a lot of people near the deadline. I think those already serving will be okay, but from now on, those people below that deadline of 80, I think they will be pushed out, which means that there is a certain need for fresh blood. Well, of course, Andy Burnham's talked about a much wider reform.
0: Well, is there? Because Labour came into power, promised promising a purge of the Lords, getting rid of hereditary peers, which they've done. 92 hereditaries have gone. But during the course of...
1: Although 25 of them came back as life peers.
0: Yes, during the course of his premiership, there have been 150... I don't know whether that includes those bought back in or not. But the tally is still increasing, basically, based on those that have been bought in and those that have so far left. So, you know, Labour's promise of this sort of slim-lined House of Lords has not come into fruition yet at all.
1: Well, partly because it is, whether people like it or not, the House of Lords is part of the process of legislation and they need people to do the work. It's straightforward as that. And I think another criteria they're going to bring in is an attendance criteria that people will have to be there on a significant number of sitting days, which also is not the case at the moment. So that there are going to be new limits. You know, it goes on. Lots of people are very critical of it.
0: Yeah.
1: At the same time, you know, some people who are being appointed will be, I suspect, quite popular. Brian Leveson, for example, the judge, he is going to be a crossbench peer. There's also going to be a former chief of defence staff who's going to be a Conservative peer. So, you know, the same sort of people are going in the Lords largely on a renewable basis, what a renewal of existing members. What we don't know, and I'm sure it'll be analysed, is how many of them have been party donors in the past. Incidentally, June Sarpong is coming in for...
0: A former Blue Peter presenter.
1: No, was she Blue Peter? I thought she was Play School.
0: I thought she was Blue Peter.
1: Well, maybe she was both. But anyway, she's gone from children's television to the House of Lords.
0: Well, she's done a lot of good work on the campaigning front. Should we go to Keir Starmer's final interview for our few final minutes, Adam? The next time I see you, we'll have a new Prime Minister, won't we? Keir Starmer's told Sky News that he goes with pride in his final interview. Speaking to Beth Rigby, in this pre-recorded interview, he had this to say.
9: I go with pride. I go knowing that I leave the country in a better state than I found it, and I go knowing I've left the foundation for Labour to win the next general election.
0: Yeah.
9: And I go out and I will immediately that afternoon spend time with Vic and the kids.
0: Yeah, he's very clear about that. It'll be family first. How do you sum up his time in power and the manner of his exit, Adam?
1: Well, he was got rid of by his own side because they felt that under his leadership there was no chance of them holding on to their seats or winning the next general election. So, and it has to be said that in every opinion poll he was extremely unpopular. So this has been, you know, he's been ejected because of unpopularity. He's also... as we know, executed quite a number of U-turns, and he also, I think, failed to lead in as much as he allowed himself to be pushed around by his backbenchers. So he is, however, probably someone, you know, he did his best. It just turns out that in the present very, very bumpy circumstances, probably wasn't good enough. Internationally, of course, it's interesting. I just see people saying on social media that Chancellor Merz of Germany has said that he values Keir Starmer's views and opinions and will stay in close contact. France, of course, gave him the Legion d'Honneur and praised him for Coalition of the Willing. And then today he's been in Kyiv and was given the Medal of Freedom, which is the highest award that Ukraine can give to foreigners, by President Zelensky. Although one had to feel, you know, bad luck follows Keir Starmer around. He wasn't the main news story today. That was a row over the sacking of the defence minister.
0: Yeah, it certainly was in Ukraine. And, you know, also arguably here as well. We've been arguing over the Argentinians, haven't we?
1: Exactly. Well, everyone's a Spain supporter now, aren't they?
0: Adam Bolton, good to see you. As we said, the next time I see you, we'll have a new Prime Minister and a new Cabinet as well. There's going to be a lot to talk about, isn't there, as the days and months go by. Thanks, Adam.
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0: Well, you'll hear from Adam again on Sunday at 10. By then, we'll have a new Labour leader, Andy Burnham, and it'll be the day before he becomes the new Prime Minister. I'm sure Adam will have a whole feast of guests lined up to reflect, but also to build up to what will be a very busy Monday here across Times Radio. We are preparing for that ourselves for you with some stellar guests. So our thanks to Adam Bolton. Lots to come in this next hour as well for you here on the show. We'll be digging into Ukraine, to some of those protests there, and also, well, fears about what is going on in connection with Iran and the Houthis being instructed to shut down a key shipping lane. We'll talk more about that as well. But first, the news with Graham Stothard.
10: Evening. Thanks, Kate. London Mayor Sir Sadiq Khan has been named as one of 26 new members of the House of Lords. Former Unison General Secretary Christina McNair and broadcaster June Sarpong have also been appointed to the Labour benches. Former Civil Service Chief Sir Chris Wormald, who was sacked earlier this year by the Prime Minister, and retired Judge Sir Brian Leveson will sit on the crossbench. Downing Street says FIFA should investigate after Argentina's players celebrated their World Cup semi-final victory over England by displaying a banner claiming the Falkland Islands belong to them. Number 10 insists the UK's position on the islands will never waver. They also rejected Argentina's complaint about the movements of the HMS Medway, saying the Royal Navy vessel was carrying out routine duties and that proper procedures were followed. The Times' chief political correspondent, Aubrey Allegretti, has more details.
11: It's kind of got swept up in a row over a British naval vessel that was passing through the Argentinians' claim their territorial waters without giving notice to them. Number 10 disputing that in the strongest possible terms, saying that the facts are that they did give them notice of that. So this has actually sort of sparked a pretty big diplomatic incident.
10: Meanwhile, the Prime Minister's been talking about how he'd like to be remembered after 2 years in the job and over a decade in politics.
12: As the person that saved the Labour Party, turned it into a party that could face the public again, we were found to be institutionally anti-Semitic. And we turned that around. It was 4.25 years from me taking over as leader of the Labour Party to walking into Downing Street.
10: He's been in Kyiv for one of his final engagements. Sir Keir Starmer promised Volodymyr Zelensky that the UK would always stand by Ukraine. A prisoner sentenced for attacking two women has escaped while being transferred for hospital treatment in Manchester. 20-year-old Marwan Juma also has links to Leeds and London and is thought to be a risk to himself as well as others. Greater Manchester Police Detective Superintendent Amber Waywells made this appeal to the public.
13: He's last been seen in the Radcliffe area just before 8 p.m. on Tuesday evening of this week. We believe this male to be extremely dangerous. We ask people not to approach him, but to call 999 if they see him.
10: Police say online forums are still trying to encourage protests in Portadown after riots sparked by the sharing of a video of a stabbing in Belfast. People were targeted over their race, with homes and cars set alight, and a court in Lisbon has heard foreign nationals remain in fear. A 21-year-old man's appeared over the disorder. He told police he was trying to act the big man and has been bailed. For a roundup of the news on demand, subscribe to the Times Radio News Briefing on any podcast platform.
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0: It is Kate Borsay. It's the Evening Edition on Times Radio. I've just had a message through here, by the way. A reminder that England are playing Argentina again on Saturday in the rugby, in the Nations Championship. There we go. A good thing to think about as we digest some of the fallout from last night's semi-final. We look ahead, of course, to England versus France on Saturday for a third-place playoff. Are you interested? Are you bothered? And, of course, Spain. Lots of luck to Spain, as being wished by many who are still sore after last night as they take on Argentina in the World Cup final on Sunday. Coming up in the next hour, then, we're going to discuss what's happening in Iran with the involvement of the Houthis, Yemen's Houthis, who are a proxy of Iran, who apparently are on standby. We'll find out more detail about that for you. There have been widespread protests in Ukraine today at the decision to get rid of a very popular young defence minister, a huge fan of drone warfare. He is thought to have been largely responsible for some of the success that Ukraine have had in regaining territory, hanging on to territory in the war at the moment with Russia. So we'll discuss that with a Ukrainian MP. He's a member of the Foreign Affairs Committee and is a member of President Zelensky's party. We'll discuss how to be Spanish ahead of the World Cup final, for those of you wanting to lean in. We'll head to the United States for the Trump dump and a look inside tomorrow's paper with Jeremy Griffin. That's coming up at just before 9 o'clock here on the Evening Edition. It's Times Radio. It's Kate Borsay. If you'd like to get in touch, please do. 0333 003 2353. If you'd like to send us a WhatsApp, 87222. Start your message with the word Times if you'd like to text us. Now, it is 5 minutes past eight. Let's go to our top story this hour. And that is that Iran has apparently instructed Yemen's Houthi rebels to prepare to shut down the Bab al-Mandeb Strait. It's the critical gateway to the Red Sea if the US strikes Iranian power infrastructure. With the Strait of Hormuz already pretty much closed, a simultaneous shutdown of both major oil routes would paralyze global energy markets and plunge the world into an unprecedented crisis. So exports from places like Saudi would be heavily affected by this. In an interview with Fox News, Donald Trump said he was prepared to hit Iranian civilian infrastructure if the regime doesn't reopen talks.
15: I'll save the energy targets for last, but ultimately we'll hit energy targets, yeah. But we're going to hit them very hard tonight. We're going to hit them very hard tomorrow night. We're going to hit them very hard the night after. And then next week it gets really bad for them, because next week comes the power plants. Next week comes the bridges. We're going to knock out all their power plants. We're going to knock out all their bridges unless they get to the table and negotiate.
0: That's Donald Trump there speaking on Fox News. Let's say hello to Bridget Toomey. She's a research analyst at the Foundation of Defense, focusing on Iranian proxies, specifically Iraqi militias and the Houthis. And, sorry, research analyst at the Foundation for the Defense of Democracies. I should correct that. Bridget, good evening. Thank you for being with us.
16: Thank you for having me.
0: This potentially opens up, or maybe reopens to a certain extent, a sort of separate front in this particular war. And it comes after Donald Trump's repeated threats, doesn't it, to hit Iranian infrastructure, to hit Iranian power plants, to cause damage to any method of export at all. Just give us a bit more detail. Explain why this is so important.
16: Yes. So the Islamic Republic has learned that by threatening or following through on threats to expand this conflict, they may be able to pressure President Trump, or they hope they can pressure President Trump to back down. So Bab al-Mandeb has become, it has always been an important maritime choke point, but as you mentioned, with oil flows choked through the Strait of Hormuz, Saudi Arabia in particular has been increasing exports via the Red Sea. Looks like they're sending about 70% of their oil exports through the Red Sea, through Bab al-Mandeb. And the Houthis are poised on the coast of the Red Sea, and they can easily threaten commercial shipping and shut that critical route off.
0: Yeah. And just sort of tell us about the geography of this for someone wanting to kind of picture how these waterways work on the global map. Just sort of give us the geography of this.
16: Yeah. So on the other side of the Arabian Peninsula from the Persian Gulf, you have the Red Sea. And at the southern end of the Red Sea is Bab al-Mandeb, which is a very narrow choke point. And the Houthis sit on most of Yemen's western coast, which borders the Red Sea. And that coastal perch gives them an easy access to the Red Sea, where they have previously targeted shipping. They can do that with anti-ship missiles, they can do that with drones, they can do that with small craft. So they sit near that choke point, but also just along the coast, enabling them to target kind of a range of shipping the critical passageway, as well as Saudi Arabian ports.
0: Do we know how much, whether it's percentage-wise or whether it's otherwise, how much damage it will cause if the Bab al-Mandeb Strait is closed in terms of exports?
16: So the most recent export numbers that I've seen is roughly 7% of oil or energy shipments are going through Bab al-Mandeb. The Red Sea export numbers have fluctuated in recent years because the Houthis pretty effectively closed it to global shipping in 2023 following the Israeli war in Gaza. We've seen a decline in numbers, but a resurgence has, you know, occurred in recent months, partly out of necessity because ships can't use Strait of Hormuz, the Persian Gulf, the way that they normally would. So we've seen both quiet from the Houthis recently and ships need to transit these waterways. So there's been an increase, and it would affect not only, it would affect the oil markets certainly, but it would also affect other key products. We've seen fertilizer trucked across Saudi Arabia and then exported via the Red Sea. So that would be another impact.
0: Mm. Have we heard from Saudi Arabia in this at all? They must be incredibly concerned. They'll also presumably be trying to lean on Donald Trump as well.
16: So Saudi is certainly concerned about their export abilities, but the Houthis in Saudi Arabia have been engaged in a bit of an escalatory cycle in recent days. The Iranian regime tried to send flights. They managed to send a flight into Houthi-controlled territory for the first time in roughly a decade. The Saudis and the internationally recognized government of Yemen have not permitted these flights because they're concerned about Iran using this to provide the Houthis with support, with weapons, logistics support, to ferry IRGC advisors from Iran to the Houthis. So Saudi Arabia actually struck a Houthi-controlled airport to deter this flight, which had to reroute to a new airport. So the Houthis and Saudi Arabia have been in their kind of own escalatory cycle, which is certainly in the context of this war, but also has to do with, you know, Yemeni dynamics.
0: Yeah, interesting. And I was about to ask, actually, whether the Houthis have got the weaponry and the military might on land ready to be able to execute if Iran gives them that that instruction. They are, of course, an Iranian proxy, or whether Iran will need to get weaponry over there.
16: They would have the facilities to do that now. The difficult thing about these waterways is that it doesn't take too much to deter shipping, both the shipping industry, which includes insurers, carriers. All it would really take is a couple of attacks, and there would be a significant decrease in how many ships are willing to risk transiting. And that could be through drones, which they have. They still likely have anti-ship systems. They've used those last year, as recently as last summer. But even small craft, we've seen this with, you know, Somali pirates. Even when you send out small craft with armed men, it can really do damage to ships, and it can do damage to confidence of shippers.
0: I was just reading today that Yemen's Houthi leader Abdelmalik al-Houthi said today all Saudi oil and other vital facilities would be targets for the group's missiles and drones if Riyadh involved itself in what he described as comprehensive aggression against Yemen and moved towards escalation. So you've got it biting from both sides here, effectively, in what appears to be an increasingly delicate situation. So, you know, this isn't necessarily a story for next week. This isn't a push button in emergency that Iran may execute if Donald Trump continues or follows through on his threats heavily try and restrict energy exports or, you know, damage anything Iranian. This is already a mini conflict going on now, effectively. This is not just a warning for next week, effectively.
16: Yes, the Houthis and Saudi Arabia in particular is a hot button right now. And then their, you know, broader threats to the region is, it's a threat now, and it could become a live flashpoint at any time.
0: Look, thanks for being with us. Really appreciate your time. Bridget Toomey, who's a research analyst at the Foundation for Defence of Democracies, focusing on Iranian proxies, specifically Iraqi militias and the Houthis as well. It's good to speak to you. Thank you for being with us. Let's bring you another story or two from the day today. Two men described as talented hackers have each been jailed for 5.5 years after admitting to a cyber attack on London's transport network. It cost TfL an estimated £29 million in 2024. And Ofcom has launched an investigation into whether TikTok is failing to protect children from harmful content. The regulator says some systems used by the social media platform to check users' ages may have failed to correctly identify a significant proportion of under-18s. Kate Davis from Ofcom says they have questions about its models. Oh, we don't appear to have the audio on that one ready. The video sharing app says it's invested billions in platform safety. This is the Evening Edition with Kate Borsay on Times Radio with Handelsbanken and Real Relationship Banking. 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Coming up, we'll focus on protests in Ukraine. Why are people out on the streets? And can Vladimir Zelensky call calm on it? That's coming up after this.
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0: Thanks for being with us. It is the Evening Edition. It's Times Radio. Now, Ukraine has seen protests spread across the country today after the president

0: have been a real turning point because at the beginning of the conflict, everybody assumed that Russia would win within a matter of weeks. We are now in year five, and what has happened in that time is Ukraine has begun to push back on the front this year.
1: Well, Zelensky's defended his decision to dismiss Fedorov and said relations had broken down between the ministry and the country's top army leadership. With us to discuss this is Oleksandr Mirezhko, a Ukrainian MP in Zelensky's party and Foreign Affairs Committee Chair. Oleksandr, a very warm welcome. Thanks for being with us.
2: Thank you for inviting me.
1: Was there then a fallout between Fedorov and the chief of the sort of military arm in Ukraine, General Oleksandr Sirsky?
2: Yes, there is a serious personal conflict between, on the one hand, Commander-in-Chief General Oleksandr Sirsky, on the other hand, Minister of Defense Mikhailo Fedorov. Yeah, it's true, but I view it in more broader kind of perspective. I view it as a conflict between two approaches, how to wage the war, and between two schools of thought, I would say, because Mr. Sirsky, General Sirsky, represents, so to speak, old school of generals, whereas Mr. Fedorov represents a new generation of, I would say, technocrats, who has earned huge respect not only among Ukrainian society, but also from our European partners. So, and I think that this conflict can be solved, and I hope that it will be solved in such a way which will not damage our defense capabilities.
1: You say that you hope it will be resolved. Is that you saying that you hope that Fedorov will be back in position?
2: I do hope that it will happen because it's opinion of people in Ukraine who took through the streets. Mr. Fedorov is very popular among people who have huge hopes with regard to Mr. Fedorov. Additionally, he's been in his position of the Minister of Defense for only 6 months, and he was planning to introduce radical and important reforms, which has already started to produce some important effect on the battlefield.
1: Yeah, he, I understand, was trying to fight what some called entrenched corruption within the army. So he was the defense minister, and he had this difference of opinion with General Oleksandr Sirsky, Ukraine's commander in chief. So, you know, here is Fedorov, here is the government minister here trying to address corruption within the army army by, well, by bringing in tenders for lucrative military procurement contracts. So doing things more by the book, less about entrenched relationships and potential favors, and more about doing it properly. Would that be a big reason why Ukraine's commander-in-chief, Sirsky, did not like Fedorov, did not appear to agree with Fedorov?
2: Well, it's hard to say because they represent, as I have said, different generations and different approaches how to wage the war. General Sirsky, he is more inclined to believe in old-fashioned waging the war, whereas Mr. Fedorov, he has presented his new approach, which relies more on cutting-edge technologies and drones.
1: I mean, it does seem odd to get rid of the guy who likes cutting-edge technology. Drones are an incredibly important asset to Ukraine in this war. They've won respect throughout the world for their use of drones and the technology associated with them. Why on earth would you get rid of the guy who was partly behind this, not only in this position, but also in his prior position? Fedorov was a big component of getting drones so heavily involved in this war.
2: Actually, President himself has been trying to explain it to his own faction in the parliament. He thinks that this conflict could be settled, so to speak, even-handedly. And in principle, both sides should, for example, remain in their positions or should be dismissed simultaneously. But at the same time, President, according to him, he thinks that it's kind of dangerous to dismiss, for example, General Sirski, because he is now responsible.

0: responsible for what's going on the battlefield. And it's according to the president. But at the same time, in our faction and among the people, among members of parliament also, there are different opinions on that. And many people believe that, Mr. Fedorov should be reinstated in his position, and I'm not sure about General Sirsky. There are people who think that he should be dismissed, but I'm not sure about that. I think it's up to the president as a supreme commander-in-chief to decide.
1: Do you think Sirsky had told Zelensky he had to choose between them?
0: Actually, from what I heard, there was such kind of ultimatum, maybe even on both sides. But it doesn't mean that the president should agree, should sort of give in to such ultimatums. I believe that he can find a kind of compromise, or at least to make both sides to cooperate.
1: Yeah. There is a wider concern, Oleksandr, about what is happening politically over there. You know, a short while ago, your prime minister was removed after less than a year in the job. There is now a replacement, but that's the prime minister going meant the resignation of the entire cabinet, and the parliament, of course, approved by her. Essentially, there is a picture building of instability in Ukraine, created by President Zelensky and some of the choices he's making. Are you concerned about that too? That just as you're starting to show some grit and some success on the battle, well, you've shown grit the whole way through, but just as you are have the upper hand on the battlefield, politically, the situation is much more fragile back home.
0: I believe that it's not about instability, it's more about vibrant democracy in Ukraine. We cannot have elections during the war, during the martial law in particular. And that's why such political changes sometimes do happen. And it's a sign of, very dynamic political situation in Ukraine.
1: It's either a dynamic political situation, or it's Zelensky making rash decisions, making the political climate there fragile for no need, some might say.
0: Well, the thing is that today in the parliament we have voted for the new government, and we have settled this issue already, so we have returned to political stability, so to speak. President himself has explained the reason why he had decided for the whole cabinet of ministers, the government, to resign, because ahead of us are challenges. For example, when we're talking about the autumn or the winter, which will definitely be weaponized by Russians, by Putin, against Ukrainian population, we need to strengthen our air defense systems, and President hopes that the new government will be capable to do this.
1: All right. Well, look, thank you for speaking to us. Really appreciate it. Oleksandr Mareshko, Ukrainian MP in Zelensky's party and a Foreign Affairs Committee chair as well. Thanks for being with us. Now, it's 26 minutes past eight. Drinking half pints, ordering a snack with your drink and buying sunflower seeds. Well, according to our next guest, these are a few tips and tricks on how to be Spanish. After the last night's England loss to Argentina in the semi-final of the World Cup, many of us are going to be cheering on Spain in the final on Sunday. So some of these tips may come in handy. Blanca Schofield-Legaburo has written about this in the Times Tomorrow. She's assistant culture and books editor for the Times and Sunday Times.
2: I have a bit of English heritage. Like, my granddad was English, and I obviously live here. I have an English boyfriend. I've got loads of English friends, but I just can't bring myself to support them.
1: Fair enough. You're sticking with
2: So I always I always support Spain. Obviously, when England lost the match, it was really sad, because the team is also really nice to bring the country together at a time when I think it needs a bit of unity, but there's something about it. I just can't.
1: Argentina, though, what about the prospect of Spain facing Argentina? Because, you know, there are some similarities of culture, there, the South American culture, Spanish, it kind of ties into a point, doesn't it?
2: Yeah, and obviously, like, Messi has a massive history with the Barcelona Football Club. But it's really interesting, and, like, you know, there's the kind of complicated colonial heritage of Spain and Argentina, but it's really interesting. There was a piece in the New York Times recently about how even Latin Americans don't want Argentina to win. There's kind of like a global resentment against the team because they just win all the time. And I think, like, obviously people didn't love their attitude at the match against England.
1: Yes. And look, when I speak to my kids about it, and God knows where they've got this from, TikTok probably, they just straight out say that FIFA's fixing it for Argentina, which we know isn't true, but that and they are the current holders, but someone somewhere along the line has put this out there.
2: Wow.
1: That it is FIFA's decision that Argentina shall win this tournament.
2: Oh my God, that's the latest conspiracy. I love that. I didn't know that. Well, there you go. If we lose, it's a conspiracy. If Spain loses.
1: And you're going to, well, the teachers, tell us how to be Spanish. So this is assuming that we can get over ourselves, we can get beyond France, whatever the result on Saturday, and assimilate as close as we can into Spaniards by Sunday, right?
2: Yeah, so I was asked to write a piece about how to be Spanish when you're watching the match on Sunday, which is a very fun piece to write. I think it's very good for English people to get into the Spanish vibe, and I think that's why you find that so many English people fall in love with France and Spain, because it allows you to express your emotional side. So one of the things I say is, you know, become a little bit more physically affectionate, greet people with some kisses on the cheek.
1: How many kisses are we going with?
2: I do one on each cheek,
1: one on each.
2: And like, I'd be walking down the street growing up, and every single like second cousin would come up to you, and you're just expected to give them a kiss, which is so overwhelming sometimes. But I think it's you know, good for English people to get into that emotional habit.
1: Where should you be watching the game if you're kind of assimilated as a Spaniard? Do you need to go to a tapas bar?
2: There are loads of I obviously live in London. There are loads of tapas bars that are going to be showing it. Like, I'm going to one in King's Cross. There's one in Finsbury Park close to where I live too. That's going to be showing it. Like, there are so many Spanish restaurants across the city.
1: And little sort of pockets of Spaniards and Spanish restaurants around the country. So try and find your closest Spanish restaurant, culture point, wherever it is. So kiss everyone. Eating and drinking. If you're going to be watching the match like a Spaniard, how do we do it?
2: So something that I really like about growing up, going to Spain all the time, is that we have cañas. We don't have pints, and cañas are smaller glasses of beer, so it's like usually between 200 and 250 milliliters, which means that the beer is always cold and it doesn't get flat and you don't get too drunk. And something else I say is that we always have an aperitivo with our drink, which is like something small to eat, so like some crisps and nuts, some olives, which obviously English people do sometimes as well, but that is like a must for me when I'm drinking. I don't want a glass of wine or a glass of beer without a snack. I need to have a snack. We also eat a lot of sunflower seeds, which we call pipas, which is a really good way to deal with your nerves because you're like doing something with your hands because you have to peel them, like, or you have to de-shell them. Actually, that's another big memory growing up, is like seeing all the pipas shells on the floor.
1: Discarded on the floor.
2: I don't really know what restaurants and bars would say in the UK if you started throwing those on the floor.
1: There's loads of great stuff here. You talk about wearing your best red and yellow clothes, getting to know the players. We'll talk about Spanish phrases in a moment. And you say in your piece, wait till after the game to have dinner.
2: Well,
1: so if you're truly doing this in a Spanish way, you basically eating dinner on heartbreak or on complete and utter joy.
2: Well, I mean, like, obviously these are just all the kind of classic Spanish stereotypes, but it is just true that we have a big lunch and then a smaller dinner. So my boyfriend's always shocked that I have dinner at like 9 p.m. He's like, oh, it's so bad for your sleep. But yeah, I mean, I would buy yourself your tortilla and M&S and have it in the fridge for when you're getting them after the match.
1: Okay, let's leave our listeners with some phrases, please, to engage, to employ during the game.
2: Okay, so obviously we have vamos and ole. Ole actually comes from flamenco originally, but now it's used all the time in football.
1: Vamos is what? Quick, go-go? Is it vamos?
2: Vamos is like, let's go, and venga. So like, for example, when Spain won against France, I literally put my head out the window and I went, vamos! It's like, we did it. We're like, let's do it. Then there's also venga, which means the same thing as vamos. If we score a good goal, you could say qué golazo, which means what a goal. Like, golazo is like a fat goal. interestingly, actually in Spanish, even though we obviously do have a word for corner in Spanish, we use the English word. So you'd say like corner.
1: Okay, I love that.
2: And the word for penalty is the same, but you say penalty.
1: How weird. Okay. That's obviously because the English invented football. And so, you know, therefore various technical things.
2: Another fun one that you'll probably hear people scream all the time is if someone thinks it's a handball, in Spanish you just say hand, so you just say mano.
1: What about dive?
2: I saw someone, because I've never actually said that out loud before, but I saw someone say that you say like they just threw themselves into the pool. So you could say, se ha tirado, this is kind of a long phrase, I think it'd be kind of hard for people to say, but like, se ha tirado a la piscina.
1: Yeah, it seems quite long, doesn't it, instead of the word dive. That was Blanca Schofield-Legaburo. She is half Irish and half Spanish, if you didn't catch that already. She's assistant culture and books editor for The Times and The Sunday Times, and of course is giving you some hot tips there on how to be Spanish for Sunday if you so wish. That is a sneak preview of her piece in tomorrow's paper. Now, plenty to come here on the evening edition. We'll head over to the White House, Washington and beyond for your latest installment of the Trump dump. And Jeremy Griffin is with us just before nine to run through some of the stories that some other stories that feature in tomorrow's paper. Let's get a news update first with Graham Stothard.
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4: Good evening, thank you, Kate. Sir Sadiq Khan has been given a peerage in a move that clears the way for him to serve as a minister in Andy Burnham's government. The London mayor was part of a group of 26 party figures, lawyers and campaigners offered a seat in the House of Lords. The government denied the list was Starmer's resignation honours list, saying it had been long planned. Political journalist Adam Bolton spoke to Kate Borsay earlier.
5: What's interesting about this honours list is the timing of it, because Sir Keir Starmer did say 2 years ago that he would not do a resignation honours list, I think when he was criticising Tories who put forward a list. And they are insisting, even though we don't usually get a resignation honours list, an honours list at this time, that this is not it, that this was something that was in the works anyway. And of course, the net effect of it is that it slightly restores the imbalance between Labour and the opposition parties.
4: Downing Street is backing calls for FIFA to investigate whether victorious Argentinian players broke its rules when they branded a banner after last night's World Cup semi-final against England. Teenagers from 15 years old could be offered a meningitis B booster jab on the NHS. Health advisers are recommending the move following recent outbreaks. The former Chinese owner of British Steel has been warned it might not get any compensation after the firm was nationalised. Legislation bringing the manufacturer into public ownership became law today. For a roundup of the news on demand, subscribe to the Times Radio News Briefing on any podcast platform.
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0: is Kate Borsay. It's the evening edition on Times Radio, and it is that time of night where we head to the White House, Washington, and beyond for the latest in the Trump dump. This evening, we're joined by the US reporter Anita Powell. Anita, good evening.
1: Hi, Kate.
0: Great to have you with us. Look, all eyes, or are they? Who knows? On Donald Trump. He's set to make a big speech tonight. His address to the nation. He plugged this, didn't he, on social media a couple of days ago. We now understand he's expected to focus on election integrity and highlight some findings that his administration say shows foreign interference in the 2020 election. Joe Biden, of course, was elected as president in that one. The White House Press Secretary Caroline Levitt spoke to the media this evening.
2: A few things. I would encourage everyone to tune in tonight. I've seen a lot of reporting and frankly misreporting about what the president will say. I think the American people will be relieved to hear what they are hearing from the president of the United States and his commitment to transparency and the focus on the integrity of our elections tonight. I think all Republicans and Democrats should recognize this should be a nonpartisan issue. If we don't have safe and secure elections in our country, we cannot have a country. It is a vital part of our democracy, of our constitution. Constitutional Republic. The president will be speaking about that tonight. And
0: Caroline Levitt there, the White House press secretary. It feels very retro to be going back to this point, but clearly Donald Trump and his administration feel they've got some new evidence to show us, which is only going to make America a better place in terms of being a democracy, in terms of holding free and fair elections, Anita.
1: That's right. We heard from Caroline this afternoon that what the president plans to say at 2100 tonight will reveal findings and it will shock you. So she's urging Americans to watch. It's not clear, by the way, if all of the major American broadcasters are going to air this speech live, coming as it is in prime time. She was very careful not to specify whether he was talking about election integrity in general or the 2020 elections, which, as you note, he lost to Joe Biden. And, you know, in the face of inquiries, in the face of numerous lawsuits, and in the face of zero evidence that this election was rigged, and also he was the president at the time of that election. Mm. So, I mean, it raises a lot of questions. And this comes amid a new effort by Trump's Justice Department and his Director of National Intelligence and the nominee to kind of dig into, you know, past elections in Georgia, in Arizona, in asking states for their updated voter rolls, which states run elections. They aren't required to collaborate with the federal government on this level for the administration of elections. So this is going to be a very interesting address from the president. And it's also interesting because we're hearing grumblings on Capitol Hill from Republicans who wish that he would just focus on the economy, which is maybe, they argue, a stronger message going into the midterm elections.
0: Maybe it's shakier ground for him and that's why he doesn't want to focus on it. Democrats are saying, look, Trump's trying to revive false claims of past stolen elections in order to delegitimize the upcoming 2026 midterm elections. Could they have a point there?
1: That's definitely the argument that they're making, and casting doubt over the sanctity of elections, the safety of elections, the security and integrity of elections is going to affect the electorate and raise a lot of questions, especially in the populations and in the voter blocs that already believe that, you know, the 2020 election was unfair and that President Trump, in fact, did win that election, which he did not. This is also, by the way, amid Congress struggling to pass Trump's Save America Act, which would require, you know, proof of citizenship to vote, which would require voter ID at the polls photo ID at federal polls. And this is kind of stuck right now. And Republicans are trying to kind of put it in the back end by using the reconciliation process, but that's very complicated and can't cover the entire intent of the act. So this could be him putting his finger on the scale, especially in the light of the recent death of Senator Lindsey Graham, who was a proponent of this act.
0: Yeah, it'll certainly be an interesting one tonight. I'm remembering the last address was about Iran, wasn't it? And he sort of said, you know, the US is going to achieve their objectives very shortly. And here we are again witnessing a spike in hostilities over in Iran. There have been lots of attacks traded between Iran and the US over the last 5 or 6 days or so, and that is set to continue with the threat, you know, ultimately from Donald Trump, says if it's not sorted out next week, if Iran doesn't come back to the negotiating table in a reasonable fashion, he's going to start hitting, you know, some serious infrastructure over there, power plants, etc.
1: Caroline was asked about whether he'll mention the Iran conflict, because, of course, that's on voters' mind. Yeah. That's affecting their bottom line. And she said, we can't guarantee what he's going to say until he says it, which is
0: which is telling.
1: Right. But it is interesting because it's not clear to me what he can actually do. She says he's going to make a major announcement tonight, but I don't know exactly what leverage he has to actually do something. You know, as I said, states run elections. So I don't know if he can compel anybody to do anything or what the result of this could be, other than to continue his view and propagate his view from the biggest bully pulpit in the world that the 2020 election was unfair, which, or not unfair, was not legitimate, which, as I said, Trump's own security officials said that it was the most secure election in American history.
0: Yeah, I mean, look, he's going to have to show some receipts, isn't he? He's going to have to show some evidence, whether that is available or not. It would seem a bit silly to just repeat some of the unproven claims that he's made before. But look, I mean, also he's trying to seek popularity at a time when perhaps it's too shaky for him to talk about the cost of living, because he's not on firm ground when it comes to the war either. And so maybe he's doing this partly as ground that he sees is something that his core audience will respect his views on more, or, you know, will perhaps reignite some support for him. We'll wait and see. So 9 o'clock US time, right? So late in the morning for us. I'm sure we'll cover that overnight in the news bulletins, and of course early breakfast tomorrow morning from 5 a.m. Let's move on then to the US Secretary of State Marco Rubio. He's hosting a conference on far-left political terrorism today. It aims to galvanize international support against left-wing movements that the Trump administration claims law enforcement has largely overlooked. In a speech to those at the conference, Rubio railed against the radical left.
3: This is what radical leftism is. It may wear various different slogans and ideologies across place and time. They can call themselves anti-capitalist or anti-imperialist or communist or anarchist or Marxist, but the fundamental character is always the same. It's always the same. It is a poisonous resentment cloaked in the language of equality and justice and liberation, an overwhelming need to tear down what greater men have built, to wreck what is beautiful and what is right on behalf of people who are only filled with ugliness and have nothing else to offer the world.
0: Is this comfortable territory for Marco Rubio, Anita?
1: Well, clearly he's very comfortable talking about it, but a few relevant things about this summit. Only 65 delegations actually appeared. That's, you know, 65 countries participating in that, because we heard a lot of European politicians saying this isn't a problem for us, left-wing terrorism. So they elected not to come. And a lot of these delegations are represented only by their ambassador to the United States, which is a fairly low level, you know, of representation, considering he is the Secretary of State. It should be at the ministerial level, or one would expect it to be. Rubio also said in those remarks that more terrorism designations are coming. So it's not clear who he intends to highlight with those. But it's something that the Trump administration and Marco Rubio in particular, and J.D. Vance, the vice president, have begun to talk about quite a bit more. And they've begun to implement measures to try to counter this. For example, an executive order that gives more tools to Justice, Treasury, IRS, and the FBI to investigate nonprofits and tax-exempt organizations for ties to this type of terrorism. But, you know, critics say that this move really, what it mainly accomplishes is stifling free speech and criticism of the administration. Another fun snippet from this, you were talking about identifying terrorists. The president's top aide, Stephen Miller, spoke at this event, and he gave us some helpful advice on how to identify a leftist. He said, they look deformed.
0: What?
1: That's all he said. I'm not sure what he means by that, but that is the view coming straight from the White House that leftists look, quote, deformed. So that's what he advises Americans to look out for.
0: Wow. I mean, that is a strange piece of advice to share. It certainly is. And this comes amid the concern, really, and this goes back to other sort of, you know, policy messages that aren't really addressing right-wing terrorism and that are too focused on the far left and on left-wing terrorism, I suppose. So there is the concern that far-right extremists, you know, ISIS, other groups that we could all rattle off, are just sort of in the mix but never really being focused on.
1: It is notable that there was no emphasis on far-right terrorism in this summit, and that Secretary Rubio didn't mention the 1,600 far-right protesters who stormed the Capitol on January 6, 2021, many of whom were convicted of seditious conspiracy. That didn't come up. This is definitely the administration saying that you know, they're facing threats on the left and saying that they're going to make more designations and investigate more people.
0: Mm. Okay, let's go to the Secretary of War, Pete Hegseth. He's announced a testosterone deficiency screening for troops.
4: We have the most elite warriors on the face of the earth. Every single day, you are pushed to your absolute physical and mental limits to master the profession of arms. We demand your all, and you give it. But while we invest heavily in our weapon systems, platforms, and gear, our most decisive tactical advantage will always be the individual warfighter. We have a sacred duty to maintain that advantage, which is why we must constantly look for new ways to optimize your performance, your resilience, and your long-term health. And to meet that commitment today, I'm authorizing a new screening program for testosterone deficiency for our service members, ensuring you have the right testosterone levels to operate at your absolute best.
0: Well, that was a video posted on X captioned High T Department.
1: I prefer to call it T-maxing with two X's.
0: Yeah.
1: What's really important about this is, number one, American urologists say that testosterone screenings in men are not a standard of care. Several other countries, including Australia, say that, you know, this isn't a supported regular screening. Usually, urologists will wait until a problem is presented before they engage in this screening. The other important thing is the U.S. military has researched this and found that raising the testosterone levels in the blood doesn't actually lead to improved performance. Just to be clear, the U.S. military did this study and found that. So I'm not sure what evidence the Secretary of War is referring to, but it is important to note that the HHS Secretary, RFK Jr., has said that he believes that low testosterone is a great threat to humanity. Other influential pro-testosterone figures, such as Joe Rogan, such as Clavicular, have themselves practiced injecting testosterone to include their levels, to increase their levels, rather. Testosterone, I just want to be clear for everybody listening, testosterone isn't some magic juju juice that makes you a killer. I don't know where this connection is coming from.
0: A low level of testosterone in men can lead to excessive tiredness. It can cause issues, a loss of muscle mass. That is sort of roundly known. But I suppose my question would be, how many of all the service people in the States, how many are really going to have a testosterone deficiency from the age of 30? It doesn't affect people in the same ways, having a deficiency. Pumping them full of testosterone doesn't always work, because sometimes it's the way that your body deals with it rather than the fact that you don't have it. And are women involved in this as well? Are women going to be tested for deficiencies?
1: Women are going to be screened for their... No, women are going to be screened for their testosterone levels as well, because, of course, the human body, male and female, we both make testosterone just at different levels. So, yes, female service members are also going to be screened. And as the Secretary of War emphasized, you don't have to get testosterone treatment. This is a conversation you can have with your doctor if they find your level to be low. But just going back, I mean, this is a healthy population, right? These are all active duty service members. So... it will be interesting to see what those results reveal. There has been talk, and maybe this is what supports the secretary's point of view, of something called operator syndrome, which refers to special forces operators, which documented that men in these high-profile, high-stress situations did see lower testosterone levels and all of the symptoms that you mentioned, you know, tiredness, muscle fatigue, and so on and so forth. So there are anecdotal reports in the armed forces of this happening, but I think the data is obviously going to guide any decision made.
5: It's a fascinating story. Very Pete Hegseth, I have to say. Thank you, Anita Powell, wearing a very gorgeous top this evening. I can't explain it to our listeners, but it's got bits of chain and bits of kind of crochet on it as well. It's very nice indeed. Thank you very much, Anita Powell, US-based reporter. Coming up, we are going to take a look inside tomorrow's paper. This is Kate Borsay. It's the evening edition on Times Radio with Handelsbanken, where banking and wealth management come with a personal touch. 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
5: It is the evening edition on Times Radio. Let's take a sneak peek inside tomorrow's Times then. In the paper tomorrow, protests in Ukraine after President Zelensky sacks his popular young defence minister, a nearly invisible drone that could transform surveillance, and a look into why the century-long practice of MPs holding constituency surgeries is under renewed pressure. Jeremy Griffin is the executive editor of The Times and Times Radio.
11: This is a quintessential scene of British democratic life, I suppose you'd say. A member of parliament sitting behind a trestle table in a drafty church hall, you know, waiting to see who walks through the door next. It's a century-old tradition, but it's currently facing the greatest pressure in its history. Advice surgeries, where constituencies personally raise issues with their representatives, well, they're increasingly viewed as a relic of the pre-digital age that carries significant and, of course, sometimes tragic security risks. Now, you mentioned Anne Widdecombe there, the former MP who was allegedly murdered last week. We're also reminded, of course, by the murders of Joe Cox and David Amos. All of these things have placed the security of politicians back under the microscope. Shabana Mahmood, the Home Secretary, signalled that the government is taking this seriously. She's promised a review of security for both current and former MPs. And you can understand why, because the atmosphere is tense, isn't it? According to a recent parliamentary report, almost a quarter of MPs have already either reduced their in-person surgeries or scrapped them entirely due to abuse. Mm.
5: Which is shocking, really, because I thought this was a stalwart of being a local MP, that at least once a week, normally on a Friday, you opened up your constituency office. And, you know, this is democracy. This is a free and open society. This is, you know, someone who is a representative of the people opening themselves up to their constituents, but some MPs are not doing them at all.
11: Exactly right. And of course, you have to remember when thinking about this that poor David Amos, the MP for Southend, was literally stabbed to death at lunchtime on a Friday. But not everyone agrees that closing these doors is the right answer. We tasked Herbie Russell with finding out what's going on in some of the less talked about constituencies out there. So, for instance, Richard Fuller, who's the Tory MP for North Bedfordshire, is one of a handful of parliamentarians who continues to defy official security guidance to keep his surgeries as open as possible. So for him, this is about more than just bureaucracy. It's about mitigating what he calls the shrill and siloed nature of modern political dialogue. He argues that when people interact in person, they behave differently, moving away from the immediate emotional reactions often found on social media. And Al Carnes, who until recently was the Armed Forces Minister, but he's still the MP for Birmingham Selly Oak, he shares a similar view. He's a former Royal Marine, of course, He might have mentioned it once or twice. He believes these surgeries are essential for staying grounded. He tells Herbert that while one day he might be dealing with national security threats, the next he's discussing literal housing issues with his constituents. These are real world
0: problems. It's grounding, isn't it?
11: Exactly, yeah. Although he does admit that his combat experience made him unusually adept at spotting risks. But the debate does remain split. Some researchers warn against over-romanticising the whole process. So Una Gay, who's a former parliamentary researcher and the author of a study on the subject, said it was a shame that MPs don't sit in town halls and wait to meet people who they don't know. But it is entirely understandable. The most savvy have realised it's not worth it, she said, because some of those who repeatedly turn up have intractable problems. Sometimes they're just the sad, the mad and the bad.
0: Not sure if I agree with the comments of Una Gay here. You know, yes, you might attract people who aren't necessarily there to talk about the bins, but so do you if you're a doctor. So do you if you are any public servant. You know, if you are, to my mind anyway, paid by the taxpayer, then of course you're going to have to sort through those people who might not be there for entirely the right reasons. They may have misunderstood the concept, or they, you know, may fit into the categories described by Una Gay there. Anyway, interesting story. Thanks, Jez. Ukraine, a protest taking place across the country. This is following the dismissal of Mikhailo Fedorov, who's the country's youngest defence chief, and he was doing a very good job of it, it seemed. 35, I think he is.
11: Yeah.
0: And President Zelensky has just done away with his services.
11: Yeah, this is going to lead the world section in the Times tomorrow. It's a massive political shake-up that's underway in Ukraine tonight, following Zelensky's decision to dismiss Fedorov, his popular defence minister, after just 6 months in the post. And that move has triggered protests across major cities from Kyiv to Odessa, with demonstrators openly declaring that the decision plays directly into Russia's hands. As you said, Fedorov is only 35, widely regarded as the youngest and one of the most effective defence ministers in the country's history. He was the architect of Ukraine's drone warfare strategy, utilising his deep ties to Western tech firms like Palantir to gain a significant battlefield advantage. Of course, we've done a lot of reporting on that particular subject in recent months. In fact, his efforts, which included convincing Elon Musk to restrict Russian access to Starlink, were instrumental in Ukraine's defensive and offensive capabilities. However, those modernization efforts apparently came at a cost, because reports suggest that Fedorov clashed with Soviet-era military officials and angered powerful figures by attempting to block procurement contracts often steered towards favorite companies. We should remember that Ukraine, you know, pre the war, has a long history of corruption. Mm-hmm. In a show of solidarity, Pavlo Yelizarov, who's deputy commander of the Air Force, has already resigned in protest, calling the dismissal a great evil for Ukraine's defensive capabilities. Now, as we've been reporting, and we'll go into more depth tomorrow, Zelensky's reshuffle extends beyond the defence ministry. He's also removed the Prime Minister, Yulia Svyrydenko, replacing her with Sergei Koretsky, the head of Ukraine's largest energy company. The timing is critical because officials argue that Koretsky's experience is vital to prepare the nation for what's expected to be, and I quote them here, the hardest winter in their history as Russia renews attacks on energy infrastructure. It's the second cabinet overhaul in 6 months. That, of course, raises questions about stability, because while President Zelensky has stated that he's realigning his political strategy to place experienced people in key foreign policy directions, the optics are causing concern among Western allies as well as the Ukrainian public. It seems clear that for all the regard in which he's held across the rest of Europe, as he faces a critical shortage of interceptors for Patriot air defence systems and civilian death tolls continue to rise, the stability of Zelensky's leadership is really going to be tested in the coming months.
0: Okay, thank you, Jez, for that. We'll be following that up in the show as well further. And sticking with drones, a drone that you can't see.
11: Yeah, great technology story here. One that will be of interest to Ukrainians, actually, and with some fascinating pictures to accompany it in tomorrow's Times. Engineers have unveiled a new piece of technology that could change how we conduct surveillance, a ghost drone that is nearly invisible in flight. The drone is dubbed the Phantom Twist, and it uses a unique design that exploits human motion blur. While a standard quadcopter keeps its body visible, this aircraft uses a single propeller that rotates in one direction, while the main body spins in the opposite at 25 times per second, and the result is described as a translucent, ghostly smudge that the human eye struggles to focus on.
0: I've just got this awful thing, though, but what about if you can't see it and you walk into... I mean, I know you won't walk into it. It's probably got motion sensors or something around it. But I mean, a drone that you can't see doesn't roundly have to be a great idea, does it?
11: Well, It wouldn't be great if it collided with your face at the speed it's rotating.
0: I suppose once it fell in a tree, it would be visible because it wouldn't be spinning so
11: fast. Yeah, once it stops, you can see it. Yeah, well done, you've worked out the science.
0: Great.
11: However, that technology does arrive at a time when the use of drones in conflict, you know, it is transforming warfare. We've already seen cheap, crewless aircraft reshape the battlefield in Ukraine, as I mentioned earlier, conducting precision strikes far behind front lines. While the Phantom Twist is intended for peaceful observation, its ability to blend into the background raises those inevitable questions, I think, about how such stealth technology might eventually be adapted for the tactical demands of the front line.
0: Yeah, I think there's a video as well for those who want to see it in action. Up on the Times website right now, folks.
11: We can only do the video digitally, I'm afraid. We can't do it in the paper.

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1: Our thanks to Jeremy Griffin there, Executive Editor of The Times and Times Radio. 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If they're not there yet, they soon will be. And of course, all are in tomorrow's paper. It is just after nine. You're listening to the evening edition. Coming up, the acclaimed journalist Catherine Dunn discusses her new book, which focuses on the fragility of the global GPS network. Honestly, it's fascinating. Stay with us for that after 9:30. And before that, Ella Whelan and Liam Deacon will talk us through the big stories of the day after the news with Graham Stothard.
2: Good evening. Sir Sadiq Khan has been given a peerage in a move that clears the way for him to serve as a minister in Andy Burnham's government. The London mayor was part of a group of 26 party figures, lawyers and campaigners offered a seat in the House of Lords. The government denied the list was Starmer's resignation honours list, saying it had been long planned. Political journalist Adam Bolton spoke to Kate Borsay earlier.
3: Remember when Andy Burnham ran for Parliament, he couldn't stay on. Ran for the Commons as an MP, he couldn't stay on as Mayor of Greater Manchester. But you can be in the House of Lords, apparently, and be the Mayor of Greater London.
2: Downing Street says the World Cup might not be ours, but the Falkland Islands definitely are. It comes after Argentina's players displayed a banner claiming the British territory belonged to them following their semi-final victory over England last night. FIFA is facing calls to investigate whether the players breached its rules on political messaging. Former Conservative Security Minister Sir Gerald Howarth says he's not surprised Argentina used the global stage to press its claim.
4: Argentina will have taken encouragement from the fact that he surrendered the Chagos Islands with absolutely no justification nor reason whatsoever. They will also have taken encouragement from President Trump, who so naively questioned Britain's ownership thereof.
2: Meanwhile, Sir Keir Starmer says he'll be walking out of Downing Street with pride as he prepares to leave office after being forced out by his own MPs. Speaking on his final trip to Ukraine as Prime Minister, he says the UK's in a better state now than when he found it. He added he's leaving the most high-profile job in the country for the most important one.
5: They're my pride and my joy. It's an unconditional love for my children. Of all the things I've done in my life, having our two children is by far the best thing.
2: Andy Burnham is replacing him next week. The US has confirmed it's begun a new wave of strikes on Iran for a fifth consecutive night. American officials say it's to further degrade Iranian military capabilities. US attacks have often been followed by retaliatory strikes from Iran on targets across the Gulf. Parents of teens using Instagram or Facebook's AI chat service will be alerted if discussions about suicide or self-harm are detected. Meta's confirmed the move, but it will only apply to accounts with parental supervision settings. Meanwhile, the media regulators announced an investigation into TikTok over its child safety measures. Here's online safety expert Jessica Chalmers.
6: TikTok announced themselves that they remove 6 million users every month. So that's a lot of underage users that are getting on there. I mean, I go into schools and speak to young people all the time, and I know that so many of these under 13-year-olds are using social media apps.
2: TikTok says it's invested billions in platform safety. 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

0: that time of night again. Hello, it is the evening edition. It's Thursday, July 16th. It's Kate Borsay, and bringing you the big stories of the day are two special guests. Our panellists tonight are the author and journalist Ella Whelan. Evening, Ella.
1: Good evening.
0: Good to have you with us. And the communications consultant Liam Deacon. Liam, good evening.
2: Hiya.
0: Great to see you both and to hear from you both. I can see you on my screen, of course. Let's dive into some of the big stories of the day. We have, by the way, got some information on what Andy Burnham will say tomorrow when he becomes Labour leader. He'll give a speech. He'll promise to he'll promise a distinctly Labour future. He's going to set out a vision to give back control to communities across Britain. I'll mention a little bit more of this in a moment, but I am curious to know what each of you thinks a distinctly Labour future looks like. It is puzzling me. Ella, any ideas? Liam?
1: No, I'm also puzzled. I mean, it's just a stalling statement. I mean, hopefully we'll find out tomorrow a little bit more of what, you know, meat is going to be on the bones of a Burnham leadership. You know, he's upsetting, or let's say annoying, a lot of commentators and journalists on social media, even some, you know, from The Guardian, who you would imagine would be sort of maybe a little bit sympathetic to him because of the fact that all the interviews he's done recently have been so soft. There's one doing the rounds at the moment on Twitter of him, you know, talking about whether he puts his milk first or last in when he does his tea. And you
0: know, all those important burning issues.
1: Yes, we're getting a bit sick of the sort of sycophancy around Burnham. And you know, if the distinctly Labour future is going to be a different Labour future than the Labour future that's on the table right now, well, obviously, you know, I think as me and Liam have said in the last few weeks that we've been on this show of a Thursday night, you know, that is grounds for calling a general election if it's going to be markedly different.
0: Yeah.
1: And it sounds like it is going to be.
0: Well, he says he's going to set out a vision for a renewed Labour government focusing on driving growth in every postcode and returning power to communities. He says he'll say it will be a government that'll have the courage to fix the big things that politics has neglected. Again, I'm not sure what that means. And conviction to argue for our plans. I mean, you'd hope that that would be the case for anyone who had plans, that you should be able to argue for them with conviction. I think it is one of those things. If you're one of the electorate, you don't know what distinctly Labour means. And so why not just tell us what you mean instead of using distinctly Labour? Liam?
2: It was a load of mumbo jumbo, wasn't it? And the bit about I'm going to unite everyone and govern from everyone from Wales to Cornwall, and it was just like, great. I mean, obviously the Prime Minister of the United Kingdom. The bit. I mean, that's just, you know, a guff, isn't it? But the bit that gets me is the constantly going on about growth, and in particular reindustrialisation. This is a man who has a long-standing support for net zero. Net zero banned coal. Banned the internal combustion engine, literally is banning cars, like, as we know them. Like, you cannot hold those two positions and go on about reindustrialization. You can say, I support net zero and moving towards a service-based economy, maybe some high-tech industries, you know, expanding the cultural sector, but it is a complete contradiction in terms from 99% of Labour politicians right now, barring someone like Graham Skinner and Lord Glassman, to say that I support reindustrializing the UK. That is an insult. It is not true. They literally want to ban heavy industry. I can't get my head around
0: it. Well, it depends how you define industrialization. Is an electric car manufacturer, that is industry, isn't it?
2: We're not making them in this country because electricity prices are crippingly high. Labour laws are ridiculously tight.
0: We do have some plants in this country, don't we, making cars? And perhaps that's what he wants more of. It says his vision for a distinctly Labour programme of economic renewal, more public control, reindustrialisation, as you say, Liam, and power back in the hands of local communities. Go on, just briefly.
2: I mean, we're making some Nissans up in the northeast.
0: We are.
2: And we're building a new battery farm down in Devon. A lot of this is because we have tariffs, so you can't bring batteries in from other places. So you have to assemble the parts here in the UK if you want to sell a car profitably. We are not developing and producing efficient cars that we're selling abroad for a profit. Like, we are not doing that. We are not going to get wealthy again from reindustrialization under the current net zero settlement.
0: We do export cars to places like Spain,
2: He's tying this to growth.
0: That is a huge part of our export business. But look, let's not start arguing over cars.
2: He's tying this to growth. And it's exactly the same thing that Keir Starmer said. He fought a whole general election campaign saying he would drive growth. There's two things you need to do to drive growth in this country. Make it easier to employ people and make energy cheaper. And he immediately put a tax on work and drove up energy prices more with Ed Miliband. And I'm so sick of these Labour politicians saying they support growth and industrialisation when every facet of their policy offering is destroying growth and industrialisation. It is just words.
0: Okay, Keith says, doesn't it mean this is what a distinctly Labour future? Doesn't it mean that they'll try and look after everyone rather than just those with money who control politics now? Keith already slightly worn down with the whole thing. He does also say he's going to commit to uniting Labour and ending internal division, as well as working with other parties to try and solve long-term challenges. Internal division, when we look at the role of Chancellor, and let's move on to this and all the reporting that says it is becoming more and more nailed on by the hour, by the day, that Shabana Mahmood will become the Chancellor under Andy Burnham. By doing that, is he going to create internal division? Is Ed Miliband going to make his life difficult for him? Ella?
1: Well, I mean, the speculation is it is going to be Mahmood, but I wouldn't rule out Miliband, because I think a few years ago there was a lot of talk about Labour division and it was a kind of a truth, but I think there has been a sort of tightening under Starmer, which is not for a particular person, but there is a sort of been a clarification for many Labour MPs that the voter base they should be interested in the future is not the working class of former mining towns that Burnham is trying to use as a bit of a stage army when, as Liam says, he talks about reindustrialization and empowering communities and the rest of it. That's not really who Labour MPs are interested in. In most of their politics and policies at the moment, you can tell that they're interested in a sort of middle class base that are, you know, broadly, greeny, broadly sort of maybe a little bit worried about tax and all the rest of it. So I wouldn't rule out Miliband. And the thing about Mahmood is neither is she sort of directly different or in contrast to Miliband. I mean, the Telegraph's run with the story today about the fact that she is possibly in favour of a 50p income tax. I mean, that was back in 2014 that she made those comments. And, you know, the one thing that's uniting all Labour MPs at the moment is a sort of desire to look like they're sticking to the fiscal rules and all the rest of it. So I just don't think there's going to be any drastic change when it comes to a Chancellor. But this idea of division, I actually think we need to sort of think a bit more carefully about that and reassess that, because they might all be fighting each other about who's in the top jobs and all the rest of it, and they like squabble and they're sort of petty. But in terms of an idea of who they're aiming their politics at, I actually think Labour MPs are have got it into focus now. They've given up on, they're not really interested in the sort of Brexity working class reform types. And it's more about getting, I think they're more interested in the Green, who the Greens are sucking away from them, and they're more interested in sort of
0: that sort of core middle class vote. Yeah, I mean, the Times has just put up a couple of pieces, by the way. One is looking at who is the real Shabana Mahmood and what are her views on the economy, and it mentions that that line where she doesn't support dropping the high rate of tax from 50p down to 45. She said it should be 50p. She also talks about her turning down a job with Jeremy Corbyn in his shadow cabinet because she didn't agree with his fiscal policy. And she said she wasn't prepared to stand on something she didn't agree with. The Times also reporting tonight that Andy Burnham's facing a revolt from his core support on the Labour left over his plans to appoint Mahmood over Ed Miliband. They claim that she lacks an economic vision. She's too divisive for the role. We were speaking to a couple of economists earlier who were saying actually that doesn't necessarily matter. This idea that a Chancellor has to have a strong economic background is not right. You don't need to be qualified as an economist to have this role. You need to have a clear idea of what you want. And apparently the plan with Mahmood is she will fall into line with Burnham. She's aligned with him on much of what he stands for anyway. Let me just bring in one of the former Labour advisers we spoke to, James Medway. He is not a fan of Chancellor Mahmood.
3: It's a bad idea. It's quite hard to see where this one has bubbled up from, apart from a kind of internal Labour factional plotting on this. The idea that, look, first of all, you don't need a Chancellor to have an economics qualification. Rachel Reeves has economics qualification. I don't believe it did her any real good whatsoever. But you do need to have someone there with a clear sense of direction and where things will be going in 2, 3, 5, even 10 years' time once they get the job.
0: That was Andy Medway. We spoke to him earlier. He was an economic advisor to John McDonnell. Liam?
2: I mean, no, the point about not being an economic specialist is true. It's a political job. Nigel Lawson did PPE. Brown and Osborne both did history, I think. So that's completely fine. But I personally, I find Shabana, I don't agree with her, but I find Shabana Mahmood consistently impressive. I think she has a ferocity and an ability to bang people's heads together and get things done really quickly. I was forever impressed about how she flew a couple of civil servants over to Denmark to do a survey of their changes to the

0: sector, or teachers, things like that. Most of them have degrees which aren't very useful for their earning potential. And they're a huge voting faction in this country. The majority of Labour MPs at the moment come from this section of society. They've worked for NGOs and charities and things like that. And I don't think Mahmood is focused on that. Her alliance with Lord Glassman has shown that she is
1: so
0: focused
1: she's blue Labour, isn't she?
0: She's blue Labour. But also that this is where I think she's wrong. That sort of working class, small C conservative section of the electorate, the polling shows us time and time again, are not going to vote Labour ever again.
1: Yeah.
0: So I don't understand like what they're playing into. And obviously, someone like Lord Glassman believes in a planned economy. he has no concept of classical economics at all. Like, he literally believes like the state can just plan the economy. And so in that way, I'm guessing, you know, Andy Burnham's idea that the way to fix our sky-high water bills, the way to fix our sky-high energy bills is more nationalisation and more regulation, which is economic illiteracy and will never work. But I guess, you know, they can lead us up that garden path and prove for the billionth time, anyone that can open a history book knows this, that it doesn't work, that the state pulling all the levers leads to more expensive services and more and worse services. But look, she's not to be underestimated. There's something about her I quite like.
1: Okay.
0: And I can't quite put my finger on it.
1: The Times piece tonight saying actually... she's much more lefty on her economic policy, or she's much more of a socialist on her economic policy than she is as she's been as Home Secretary. So don't expect her to be dipping too far to the right on some of her views. Apparently, she's she is a bit more to the left on. The economy. Look, we haven't heard a huge amount from her. Let's wait until she gets the job first. It doesn't stop all the speculation, though, does it? Coming up, we're going to talk about Argentina and the Falkland Islands and the diplomatic row that's ignited today. More from Liam Deacon and Ella Whelan in a few moments' time. This is the Evening Edition with Kate Borsay on Times Radio with Handelsbanken and Real Relationship Banking. 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
3: I'm Jeff Norcott, and on this week's Friday Night with Norcott, we will start, as ever, with five stories with a funny friend. Milo Edwards returns to mourn slash celebrate the exit of Keir Starmer and celebrate slash denigrate the arrival of Andy Burnham. Also, as that baton passes politically, Peter Cardwell will be in the studio for a special Westminster Wrap. We'll, of course, chat culture too. Author Shari Lapina will be joining us to chat murder mystery in New York, plus Anatomy of a Song and the Friday Night Pub Quiz.
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1: It is Kate Borsay. It's the Evening Edition on Times Radio. Thanks for being with us. Liam Deacon and Ella Whelan join us to discuss some of the big stories of the day. Let's move on to Argentina versus England. The Falklands arguments once again reared its head following the Argentinian team holding up a banner reading Las Malvinas son Argentinas after their win over England last night. Effectively, the Falkland Islands belong to Argentina. The historian Dr. Louise Clare spoke to this programme earlier about some of the cultural history behind the argument.
8: It's not surprising, in my opinion, that that has actually occurred. I think for us living in Britain, and if you live outside of Argentina in particular, or you're not Argentine, it's a difficult thing to fathom. But to explain it in a cultural context, as you alluded to, the Argentines are taught from a school age that the British, or the English as they refer to us, the English pirates stole the Malvinas, as they refer to them, and ultimately the Falklands as we refer to them.
1: Well, the government said last night the World Cup isn't ours, but the Falklands are. Reigniting the argument further, I suppose. I mean, is this argument somewhat reductive, Ella, considering that Falklanders consider themselves British?
9: Yes, it is. And obviously the history of the Falkland Islands is

0: it's a complicated one. It's not, Britain was a colonial power, ugly still is, but it's not a sort of simple, university dissertation style cut case of oppressed and oppressor. I mean, Britain did take the Malvinas from Argentina in 1833. So I mean, the idea of them being taught that history, I mean, that is a thing that did happen. But obviously, the Falklands War happened in the context of the Cold War, and Britain's role in that conflict wasn't just about the islanders. It was, I think, probably more accurately about a sort of show of strength at the time when it really needed to. I mean, on the there's a great quote from the defense minister at the time, John Nott, on the 20th of April 1982. He said, "If you don't stop an aggressor, albeit one that attacked a small group of islands 8,000 miles away, then someone else is going to have a go somewhere else in the world." So, the British government at that time was pretty clear on what it wanted from that conflict. So, I mean, never, Keir Starmer's got what, a week left, is it? I mean, what he's done with
1: We've got a
0: this,
1: day left. Well, tomorrow he goes as
0: oh,
1: Labour
0: it's
1: leader, doesn't
0: tomorrow,
1: he?
0: right? Yeah. Well, who knows? He's the what's happened with the Chagos Islands shows that I don't think he really thinks through things like this. But the idea that it's a bit weak on both sides, the idea that it's like absolutely, definitely culturally British or
1: Yeah.
0: Argentinian, it's just much more confused.
1: Do we definitely want the Falkland Islands? It's been discussed
0: Well, they're really
1: today.
0: expensive, yeah.
1: Well, yeah, it's been discussed today, Liam, that we could encourage them. We could encourage a lease on the Falkland Islands, that we don't necessarily want to own it, or we own it and we lease it out. Do we definitely want the Falkland Islands?
2: Well, of course we do. I think anywhere that there are people that are proud to be British and to live under a British flag and want to remain part of the United Kingdom, we should stand by them. I mean, and also there's that sort of fundamentalist argument, but there's also the argument that it's incredibly short-sighted to think that just because it's costing us money now doesn't mean that this part of our wider territory we just hack off bits. I mean, if we're going to hack off any part of the United Kingdom that is overall a let not, we'd hack off Wales because
1: Now, now, Liam.
2: yeah, I know, but it's a bizarre argument, right? I don't get it. I love Wales, by the way. I'm going there very shortly. No, nothing
1: You
2: against the
1: hope
2: world.
1: you're
2: Yeah,
1: going there shortly.
2: that sounded awful if someone clipped that up. But I mean, but the point stands that it's part of the United Kingdom, and made the point that we took it back off them in the 18th century. They briefly held it. We were the British sailors were the first to map it. The French, we then shared it with the French, and there was a we fought over it with the Spanish, and the Americans even bombed it at one point. And the Argentines, when they did finally take it, Argentina didn't even exist as it exists now. It wasn't even an entity calling itself Argentina.
1: Yeah, but I just wonder if it can be classified as an imperial possession.
2: No, I mean, when
1: I mean,
2: you
1: it's
2: fight,
1: 8,000 miles away from the UK.
2: It was
1: Oh,
2: uninhabited.
1: I'm
2: It was
1: sorry.
2: uninhabited when we arrived there, and the people that live there, what they've built is incredible. They have a higher GDP per capita than your average British mainland British person now. Those people came there. It was a desolate, windy, rainy place, and they've built an incredible economy. They've built a culture. They've built architecture. It is their islands. It was abandoned before. Even the sheep that roam the hills are descended from British sheep. Like, it's a British
1: Oh, well, that
2: island,
1: has definitely sealed it for me then.
2: But
1: British sheep. I think it's no,
2: there is
1: it's
2: we're about,
1: Liam.
2: they've just tapped in a huge amount of oil as well, which we're pumping by 2030, and it will become
1: Oh,
2: very
1: here we
2: oil.
1: go. I
2: And
1: mean,
2: it.
1: listen,
0: I don't think you have to wave Las Malvinas banners to understand that, a sort of good settler, bad settler argument is just a bit weak when it comes to understanding the history of the place.
2: But
0: I mean, the
2: Martin Minnisella,
1: interesting thing
2: is
1: for
2: the
1: me is.
2: Argentine
1: Hang on, Liam.
2: claim more emotional than ours? Is the Argentine claim better than ours? Of course it's not. If you think ours is colonial, theirs is definitely
1: Why don't we
2: colonial.
1: let
2: I
1: them
2: mean,
1: be an independent nation? Neither of us own it.
2: if they vote for that.
0: Yeah, but I mean, it's just again the like everybody's. It's a sort of a weird kind of half bastardized idea of sovereignty because of the confusion of the place. But the Falkland people who actually physically live there at the moment have no interest in this row. But the, you know, I was sort of interested.
2: That is wrong. I'm sorry. The Falkland Islanders are very exercised by this and want British military to stay there.
0: Yeah, I mean, they're not interested in the Argentinian claim. But the interesting thing for me was Starmer's really forthright defence, which you would expect. But Starmer being Mr. International law, human rights lawyer, we've just had the news out just today about his list of peerages, which are full of, by the way, which he said he was never going to do, but anyway, just full of sort of human rights types and all the rest of it.
1: He said he was never going to do resignation honours. These are not resignation honours.
0: Oh,
1: according to Downing Street, just to be really pedantic about this. But anyway, carry on, Ella.
0: But the point being, I mean, there is the legacy of the Falklands War. Would you imagine be interesting for somebody who is so dedicated to the idea of international law, talking about war crimes, talking about human rights? Of course, you know, the treatment of Argentinian prisoners of war by British soldiers is something that has a very interesting history. You know, no one was ever prosecuted, despite sort of very dodgy investigations done in the Falklands, witnesses being ignored and the rest. There's a very interesting history there, which you would expect someone like Starmer to have at least some knowledge of. I'm not expecting him to come out and start reopening investigations, you know, 42 years after the fact. But it's history is confusing, is interesting, is complex.
1: We're going to move on, but not before I say, Mike says, can't we just let Argentina have Scotland instead? I'm campaigning for the independence of the Isles of Scilly. Says someone else on the messages. We're going to wrap up.
0: Anyway, let's not open up.
1: Let's finish up on energy drinks.
3: I can't get no sleep.
1: Just an excuse for a Thursday night rave, isn't it, really? Children under 16s are to be banned from buying energy drinks. As of April 2027, it will be illegal for all retailers, including vending machines, to sell energy drinks containing more than 150 milligrams of caffeine per litre to anyone under 16. So drinks like Red Bull, Monster, Relentless, etc., contain incredible levels of caffeine, with one can containing the same amount as two coffees or four cans of Coke. But yet there's nothing to stop young people buying two coffees, is there? Or a coffee with a triple shot of espresso in it. Does this make sense to you, Ella?
0: No, it's just, it's so tiresome. It's just another one of these bans. It's so tiresome. I don't even think two coffees is that bad. I mean, we drank a lot of Red Bull, or like supermarket own brand Red Bull most of the time. When we were young, it was a sort of, you know, obviously we had it with alcohol, but also, you know, before exams and things like that. And we didn't die. I mean, I don't, obviously, when you become a parent, you start to look around at kids doing things that you imagine they shouldn't do. And it shocks you. But that's because you're a parent. You want your child and children to be perfect all the time. But I think with our sort of like sensible adult sort of unemotional heads on, most of us, I think, know that these bans are at best ineffective, and at worst is just playing into this sort of paternalistic state role that is doing so much damage in the relationship between parents and children. So,
1: Ella,
0: yawn.
1: Thank you. Okay, yawn for Ella. Liam, briefly for you, you've got about 40 seconds or so.
2: I think there are two points when you can almost guarantee you're going to get bad laws. One of them is when everyone's responding frantically to a tragedy, and one is when a prime minister is frantically trying to form a legacy. And him just chucking out another ban, it's typical, isn't it? Because when a politician says, I'm going to ban something, they can claim for eternity that they did something definitive and they took a stand. But in reality, that ban hasn't been enforced. Quite often they backfire. Quite often, you know, it is completely not implementable. So exactly the same as Rishi Sunak and his banning 18-year-olds from ever smoking again. It's just going to lead to a boom in the illegal market and is never going to work. But he can claim forever that he took a stand. So, yeah, I mean, it's going to lead to all of these drinks being removed from vending machines. Like, we just live in such a tedious, pathetic country where you can't even buy a Red Bull in an airport from a vending machine because there's a ban somewhere. Yeah. And then the latest one, they've also announced today, they're going to have a consultation on banning fireworks because somebody's dog's upset. Like, I really do despair. And it's not a trivial thing. It's this kind of chokehold regulation that leads to the sort of stifled economy and the lack of growth and just general misery that we see around us. Like, gosh. I mean, if a teenager, if we can't educate teenagers not to dose themselves up on caffeine anymore and have an honest discussion with them about tea and coffee, then what kind of country do we live in? Oh, we need to ban these things.
1: Okay, all right. We're going to end on that thoroughly depressing note where Liam's just about to cast down all of society. But you're right. I think young people need to be aware of the responsibilities that they have and parents too. And you just try your best without going to extreme measures like this. You can let us know what you think, of course. Thank you, Liam Deacon. Thank you, Ella Whelan. Really good to have you both on. We'll speak to you again soon. Cheers. It's Kate Borsay. It's the evening edition on Times Radio. Coming up, the acclaimed journalist Catherine Dunn. She's written a book called Little Blue Dot, as in the little blue GPS dot that appears on your Google map. And actually how the GPS network is pretty old and it's pretty open to abuse. She'll talk about that. It's really fascinating. That's coming up after the news with Graham Stothard.
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5: Sir Keir Starmer has described himself as the person who saved the Labour Party. Speaking on his final trip to Ukraine as Prime Minister, he says the UK's in a better state now than he found it. Legislation's being introduced to ban the sale of high-caffeine energy drinks to under-16s in England. It'll apply to drinks containing more than 150 milligrams of caffeine per litre from April. Tea and coffee will be exempt. The US has confirmed it's begun a new wave of strikes on Iran for a sixth consecutive night. American officials say it is to further degrade Iranian military capabilities. US attacks have often been followed by retaliatory strikes from Iran on targets across the Gulf. Experts are recommending booster jabs at around 15 years old for those who had a meningitis B vaccine as a baby. The move still needs to be approved by the government, but follows a series of outbreaks recently, including one which killed two people in Kent this year. England manager Thomas Tuchel has hit back at critics after their 2-1 World Cup exit to holders Argentina in the semi-final, insisting the problem is a weakness in the English football DNA, which means players struggle to keep possession under pressure. The German has received criticism for his defensive substitutions in Atlanta. And Bob Dylan is going on tour again. The 85-year-old's announced dates in Blackpool, Sheffield, Bournemouth and Birmingham, plus 5 in London. For a roundup of the news on demand, subscribe to the Times Radio News Briefing on any podcast platform.
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1: It is Kate Borsay. It's the Evening Edition on Times Radio. Thank you so much for being with us. Now, it's 9:36, that we often take the technology in our pockets for granted, don't we? But our entire modern world is quietly anchored to a web of ageing satellites. Our next guest is here to unpack the surprising vulnerabilities of our navigation systems, banking grids, and what it means for our future. Let's speak to the acclaimed climate and energy journalist Catherine Dunn. She's author of a new book, Little Blue Dot, How the Global Positioning System, GPS, Shaped the Modern World. It reveals the untold history of GPS and some of the concerns about it now. Here in the studio, welcome, Catherine. Thank you for being with us.
9: Oh, thanks so much for having me.
1: Let's just lay this out, remind ourselves. How does GPS work?
9: So there's this web of satellites encircling the globe, essentially, and you're always inside of at least four. And those four satellites, they're doing four calculations, basically. They're doing longitude and latitude, so we know where we are in London, doing altitude, so we know we're not on the first floor, and they're doing time, in a sense. But what they're really giving us is ultra-accurate time. And this is actually kind of the special sauce of GPS that people don't really know or think about very much, is how important it is for giving us time. But it's really that web of satellites alone and those four things that they give us. And they're giving it to us through radio waves, essentially. That's the very simple explanation.
1: What's the most surprising thing that relies on GPS?
9: I think when I discovered maybe energy grids, mobile base stations, stoplights, ATMs, really anything that needs to be kind of time stamped really, really benefits.
1: So we have ATMs, traffic lights, all relying, and much more, energy grids, all relying on GPS.
9: Yeah, anything that needs time, basically. But yeah, I think maybe energy grids is one of the more surprising and larger, but there's so many weird things that rely on GPS, actually.
1: Yeah, I was about to say that. And GPS, because we talk so much about AI these days, GPS feels quite retro, doesn't it? But actually, if you compare it to AI, many more of our fundamental elements of life, getting around, tech, as you say, you know, traffic lights, etc., so much more relies on GPS. Do you think that'll be replaced by AI eventually?
9: No, I. It's very hard to see what could directly replace all that GPS does, because GPS it's become such a fundamental part of our critical infrastructure now. It's in the bones of so many things that we do, and the global economy. You know, getting things from place to place, starting at where, you know, the precision planting for seeds, all the way to bringing that food to the port, tracking that port. So. You know, I think AI it'll be supplementary. It'll be used for various things. It'll maybe be used to analyze that data, but they're providing really fundamentally different services. And I think GPS is so much more at the base level of how the global economy works at this point. It's much more comparable to the internet, basically.
1: Okay, and it's a bit of an unsung hero. Just to go back to the very, you know, basics of GPS, how we would use it as consumers, not being aware of all the other stuff it does. Obviously, we take a map on our phone. It could be Google Maps, it could be any of the others. And obviously it's GPS that helps us direct ourselves. By becoming so reliant on GPS, are we then, over generations, developing less of our own natural navigation skills? Is GPS replacing what is within us as humans that helps us get from A to B without a map?
9: Yeah, I think it's a question for evolutionary psychologists, really. And it's funny because, you know, my book doesn't really focus on that much for everyday people. But what I keep saying is, like, well, I know for myself, I can't, you know, I've lived in London 12 years. And if I get off at Oxford Circus and I take my phone out, even though I know it might be snatched from my hands, and I follow it like an absolute lemming, even after writing this book. And the thing we can, you know, be reassured by is that I'm not in charge of a plane or a boat. But certainly those, the fact that it's so elegant, it's so reliable, it's like anything else in life. The moment we have it, you know, your skills get rusty. I think probably we could bring them back up for sure. It's not, these things aren't permanently lost, but it's definitely changed how
1: but
9: we
1: interact. But I wonder if ever generations they will be, because if you have your phone with you, even though you sort of know where you're going, we live in such a time poor world that it's all about efficiency. I will follow my phone because that will give me the most efficient way of getting there. I will get there quicker and it will save me time. But by doing that, I am no longer trusting my instincts. My instincts would probably take me there in the same time, but I'm not trusting them enough. I'm not trusting my own natural sense of direction. And so I suppose it's then whether throughout the process of evolution, we are going to, you know, lose that natural sense of direction, which presumably goes all the way back to being sort of hunter-gatherers.
9: Well, yeah, when you hear a little bit about the way these skills are transmitted through the generations, or the way we understand particularly, you know, the natural world, this was the original clock for us, right? And I do wonder, my book doesn't address this at all, but it's, you know, I do wonder, as we lose touch with the natural world and we lose touch with the rhythms of the seasons and our natural environment, I mean, these were the original cues. The Polynesians, who are the famous, most famous sort of navigators of all time, they used the currents, they used bird life, they used all of their senses to navigate over huge, huge, huge distances. And those would be the kinds of things that maybe not passed down through evolution so much, but passed down through storytelling, yeah, passed down through families, passed down through teaching. And, you know, we do see a version of that now, which, you know, when you don't need these skills, you don't develop them,
1: yeah,
9: right?
1: And I say it gets me there in the most efficient way. You know, sometimes GPS does absolutely bonkers things to us, and by ignoring it and not trusting our instincts, we take a square. We take three different roads of a square rather than just one of the roads that we could have taken, because it sends us in strange directions. Tell us about how the US government initially gave the public a sort of degraded, less accurate version of GPS.
9: Yeah, the US government had quite belatedly actually realized how good GPS was.
1: So
9: the official GPS program comes out of 1973. It's the same year the US troops were pulled out of Vietnam, you know, head of Watergate, the whole thing. And they'd had all these competing programs, which were obviously extraordinarily expensive. And it was sort of like, okay, there's got to be one system to rule them all. So come up with this. You know, this had come out of the Cold War, it come out of nuclear missiles, and then it come out of the bombing campaigns of the Vietnam War. So this is really a core military product.
1: Yeah, need to be absolutely accurate.
9: Yeah, but it had always been open to civilians as well, which is quite interesting, and never been classified, probably because it was so expensive. It was another way to justify it. But once it started becoming more accessible, really to experts, surveyors and academics and people like this, the Department of Defense very belatedly realized, oh my God, this thing is really, really, really good. And there's two sets of signals, civilian and military, and at the time they were the same accuracy. So, you know, the Soviets, it was the 80s or 70s, 80s, you know, oh God, the Soviets can use this too. The Soviets had built their own, but it's like we're raining down this product for our enemies, and it's
1: publicly available.
9: Yeah, it's extraordinarily accurate. So they basically artificially put the brakes on it. They brought it down from 20 meters to 100 meters, which later on they said it's the difference between knowing you're on your block versus knowing you're in front of your house.
1: Did they do that via the satellites? Is that how you would do that?
9: Yeah, you basically put in, it gets so technical, but basically you insert a little error. And it was actually very easy to get around. So one of the reasons it started going sort of out of fashion was that other branches of the U.S. government, like the Coast Guard, basically figured out how to get around it. They would broadcast the correction. So they would know the distance is off by X amount, and now it's off by X. It wasn't really fail-safe. And by then, you know, huge sectors of both the U.S. and later the global economy were becoming dependent on this thing. So they'd sort of, they'd given it a bit of a handicap. But by the time, you know, the late 90s come around, first of all, Europe is coming up with its own system. And second of all, they've kind of realized, like, the cat's out of the bag. Everybody's got this thing, and we are going to have to strategically degrade it. When we go to war in Iraq, we're going to have to know that we can bring down the accuracy in certain places while allowing the global transport system to continue.
1: Yeah,
9: exactly. Like, the dependence had already gotten that far. Regular people may not have had the relationship we have with it now, but it was already in, you know, trains and boats and planes and all these things. It was already super important.
1: Gosh, okay, so it was limited for the public. You talk about actually how the network is very vulnerable, how it's, you know, obviously quite a few decades old now. Let's talk about spoofing and jamming, shall we? So GPS can be jammed and it can be spoofed. It can be open to abuse. Just explain or give some examples of that.
9: Yeah, so you should probably explain what spoofing and jamming are for people who don't know. But jamming is just like you ask me a question and I shout over you. You're still talking, but nobody can hear you. Whereas spoofing is if I literally hijack the frequency you're on and your voice, and suddenly I'm speaking like you. That is a little bit of an AI kind of freaky thing that we're seeing now. Obviously, that's spoofing. It's a hijacking of a radio frequency. So what we've seen in the last few years, and we, you know, with this war in Iran, the Strait of Hormuz, it's just gotten more and more. Every single year it's gone up. We have seen that, you know, boats and planes all of a sudden would be registering their locations, places they shouldn't be or they can't physically go. So boat, one of the first clues was that in the Black Sea, boats started, quote unquote, turning up at airports. The boats weren't at airports. They can't fly. Yeah, they can't fly. Like,
1: it, yeah.
9: But it looked on the map like these boats were on the tarmac at airports. Or if you were in Moscow at the time, you might be in the local equivalent of an Uber or a taxi or whatever. And all of a sudden you get charged the airport fee because the taxi's GPS receiver thought that you
1: thinks
9: were
1: you're going to the airport.
9: Thinks you're going to the airport. And lo and behold, what they found out eventually was that this was something that was set up around Putin to basically geofence him, to try and protect him from drones. So it was a little clue of the drone war we would be facing now. But it had all these kind of weird effects. And yeah, jamming is just, there's no GPS, you know, we have to figure out a world without GPS. Spoofing is the really sneaky, nefarious stuff. It's a hijacking. It's a lot like a cyber attack or something like that.
1: This affects Norway, doesn't it? And the sort of high north when it comes to sort of Russia hijacking.
9: Yeah.
1: Interrupting with GPS signals. This is a version of their influence warfare.
9: Yeah. I mean, anywhere that shares a border with Russia has been complaining loudly for several years at this point. I mean, the Baltics and Kaliningrad, that little sort of Russian exclave on the Baltic, there's huge amount of interference all across the Baltic states and going up to Finland. And that's clearly because there are jamming and spoofing antennas there. And the Russians deny this, et cetera, but, you know, so it's anywhere with a border, including Norway up in the very high north where they have a border on the Arctic, they've seen this kind of periodically occurring.
1: Yeah. Can our government block GPS when they think a terror attack might be underway?
9: For example, if there
1: is an event or there's some intelligence surrounding something, does our government have the ability, if it feels it's for national security or to protect the British public, can they block GPS?
9: Do you mean could they strategically spoof or jam GPS themselves?
1: Yeah.
9: Well,
1: in order to protect us.
9: I mean, that's effectively what Israel has done. They've created a kind of an electromagnetic iron dome. That's obviously targeting missiles and drones, where it's created such a huge sort of web of spoofing and jamming that, you know, it's directed at drones. But all this weird stuff happened after October 7th, where people would be on Tinder and they'd be in Tel Aviv and they'd start getting matched with people in Beirut. Or if you're in southern Israel, your phone would think you were in Cairo. So, I mean, yeah, that's very close to what the Israeli government has done. Obviously, because UK is still part of NATO, they have access to the military encrypted signals through their relationship with the US. So the question of what would happen there in terms of you know, if you were thinking of some horrifying theoretical situation, like some swarm of drones coming from Russia, what would happen there? The thing to keep in mind is if you'd be going after those drones and that interference, you would also be hitting civilian infrastructure in a very serious way. So it would have very serious impacts for our infrastructure on the ground. I'm sure they are thinking about it. It's certainly something that they'll be thinking about in Scandinavia and Poland and the Baltics, for sure.
1: So it's an instrument of warfare, but it's an instrument of protection as well.
9: Yeah.
1: And
9: it's a civilian. It's so enmeshed in both military and civilian life. Like, find where one starts and the other one stops. That's the situation we're in now. It's very hard to know.
1: And in theory, a rogue state could come along and disable all of our traffic lights and cause massive traffic crashes. I mean,
9: yeah,
1: is that possible?
9: Some sort of level of chaos could in theory be introduced. I should say, you know, this is all going to be a matter of the backup systems that they have, yeah. you know, so TfL.
1: And are there backup systems? I certainly don't want to, you know, buzz this up into be something. It isn't. I don't want to scaremonger people. But when you explain actually how simple and so therefore how vulnerable GPS is and how much we know about it,
9: yeah.
1: it does make you wonder.
9: The first and most reassuring thing to say is that planes use multiple navigation systems, you know, so if this caused planes to fall out of the sky, there would already be loads of accidents. And the fact that there aren't, there are probably some accidents tied to it, but the fact that there aren't is a tribute to the fact that they have found workarounds. They have multiple navigation systems, many of them based around land-based radio signals. So that's important. And, you know, there's fiber optic cables, there's clocks on the ground, there's all these things. But, you know, one of the most worrying aspects is there were quite a lot of systems before GPS became so ubiquitous. And because GPS is so elegant, and because this idea certainly of spoofing on this level was seen as very sophisticated and very unlikely, a lot of redundancies were removed, or a lot of things were built in the age past the introduction of GPS. A lot of the digital infrastructure we have is from the post-GPS era.
1: Yeah.
9: So there is a question of redundancies, and there is a question of systems where the backups will have been removed, or how long the backups will last for. You know, these are actually pretty closely guarded secrets at this point. So a journalist called Nate Hopper, and he went to Ukraine, and he asked, you know, the timing authority there, how long can you last if GPS time is disrupted? Because this is the synchronization that, you know, so many of these digital systems rely on. How long can you last? And they said, well, obviously we would not tell you that. You know, this is incredibly sensitive information. So it's a little bit of an open question. How do these systems behave if there is a real attack of some kind? I went up to northern Norway to this event called Jammertest, as the Norwegians call it. And it's basically an open air white hat hacking event where they essentially do this and they see how systems perform under these conditions. They do it on an island with like a natural kind of cove, and it's all sort of protected. And yeah, the Norwegian timing authority, which is a real thing, they do crazy stuff to GPS. They test it. They test it. And the people who are there, you know, they make planes, they make clocks, they make the National Grid is there. A lot of militaries are there. A lot of intelligence services are there. Aviation authority, they're all there, and they're seeing like what breaks when.
1: Wow. Which has got to be good news and reassuring after our, you know, slightly not reassuring elements of our conversation. Look, it is a fascinating book. Who knew that GPS was, well, we probably knew it was important, but maybe not that widely important. Mm-hmm. And lots of questions over it as well. Look, thank you for being with us. It's a great pleasure to speak to you. Catherine Dunn, the book is called Little Blue Dot, How the Global Positioning System Shaped the Modern World, and that is widely available now. Catherine, good to see you. Thank you.
9: Thank you so much.
1: It's Kate Borsay. 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
1: Thanks so much for being with us. Let's just take a run through some fresh stories up at the moment across the various news websites. Let's start with the Times. According to a national survey, more than 2 million parents have taken their children out of school during term time as they can't afford to travel during the holidays. The ParentKind National Parents Survey for 2026 also found more than a quarter of parents had not given the true reason for their child's absence. It suggests rising holiday prices are forcing families to choose between affording a holiday and school attendance. The Telegraph tonight reports that Sir David Davis has told the House of Commons that Nicola Sturgeon knew full well that Peter Murrell was stealing money from the SNP. David Davis, a senior Tory MP, said her most evil act was stitching up Alex Salmond to hide the truth about Murrell's crimes. Sturgeon has hit back, suggesting that Davis is part of an old boys' club, telling more lies about her behind the legal privilege of Westminster. And the BBC tonight?
17: I think we can take a lot from the experience, but it is so gutting. You know, I wanted to be a part of an England squad that finally done it, finally got it over the line, and you know, to be here telling the fans, unfortunately, the same things that they've probably heard for years and years. Yeah, it's really gutting. I wish I could say more. I wish I could give one more win or two more wins, but yeah, at the moment I'm kind of head's a bit fuzzy with disappointment.
1: Well, that's Jude Bellingham. Following England's loss against Argentina in the World Cup semi-final last night, Thomas Tuchel, his manager, has made comments about England's football DNA. The England manager faced criticism today for England's gameplay of dropping back and defending. Tuchel has said it may not be has said it's maybe not in our DNA to control the game and ball. That's it for us tonight. We should wrap things up there because Henry Bonsu is in the studio and ready to take over festivities.
18: Yes, indeed. Well, festivities or commiserations. We'll be talking quite a bit about England's DNA, you know, in football and other sports, because I think Tuchel has put his finger on something there.
1: You know? It's caused upset to a lot of people. Many people might just say, well, it was a bad set of substitutions.
18: But we've been here before.
1: It's
18: time
1: not
18: and
1: that
18: again.
1: Deep.
18: Time
1: well,
18: and again,
1: anyway,
18: though.
1: I will let you debate
18: We're
1: it.
18: We're getting into it.
1: Henry, thank you. Henry Bonsu with the Times front page very shortly. Thanks to the team behind the show this evening. Joseph Crook, Antoinette Mole, Kitty Dry, and our technical operator, James Worley, with us this evening. Thank you to everyone involved. We're back again on Monday when we've got a new Prime Minister, everyone. Over and out from me, Henry Bonsu on the way.
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18: Thank you, Kate. Yes, it's 10 o'clock. Henry Bonsu back here with you on Times Radio coming up tonight. End of days. Starmer spends his final hours as a PM in Ukraine as Burnham prepares to take over as Labour leader. Also coming up, what does MAGA in the UK look like? Former Prime Minister Liz Truss has given it a go, but is she the answer to uniting the right? Later on, what's in a name? 60 years of hurt and counting. Why do we do it to ourselves? And in our big discussion, safety first, why do England's sports teams struggle to produce flair and players that can attack the opposition with creativity and derring do? All this, plus the front page of the Times and our full paper review at 10:30. First here with the news is Graham Stothart.
19: Good evening, thanks Henry. Andy Burnham is facing a revolt from his core support on the Labour left over his plans to appoint Shabana Mahmood over Ed Miliband as Chancellor. Burnham is expected to confirm Mahmood for the position on Monday after being warned that Miliband risks becoming a lightning rod for criticism. However, Mahmood has never held an economic position in government and has said relatively little about her fiscal views in the past. Sterling did rise on the news of her potential appointment. Here's former Treasury economist James White on what that means.
20: Yes, it is the case that Sterling had one of its strongest days in months. Gilt yields also fell, and that suggests that investors do interpret a potential appointment of Mahmood as meaning, in short, continuity and fiscal discipline. That's the key thing they're really judging.
19: Sir Sadiq Khan is one of those who has been given a peerage in a move that clears the way for him to serve as a minister in Andy Burnham's government. The London mayor was part of a group of 26 party figures, lawyers and campaigners offered a seat in the House of Lords. The government denied the list was Starmer's resignation on his list, saying it had been long planned. Political journalist Adam Bolton spoke to Kate Borsay earlier.
3: What's interesting about this honours list is the timing of it, because Sir Keir Starmer did say 2 years ago that he would not do a resignation honours list, I think when he was criticising Tories who put forward a list. And they are insisting, even though we don't usually get a resignation honours list, an honours list at this time, that this is not it, that this was something that was in the works anyway. And of course, the net effect of it is that it slightly restores the imbalance between Labour and the opposition parties.
19: A prisoner sentenced for attacking two women has escaped while being transferred for hospital treatment in Manchester. 20-year-old Marwan Juma also has links to Leeds and London and is thought to be a risk to himself and others. Greater Manchester Police Detective Superintendent Amber Waywells made this appeal to the public.
21: He's last been seen in the Radcliffe area just before 8 p.m. on Tuesday evening of this week. We believe this male to be extremely dangerous. We ask people not to approach him, but to call 999 if they see him.
19: Hundreds of people have been demonstrating in Kyiv against the Ukrainian president's decision to replace his defence minister. He's seen as an innovator of the country's successful drone technology and a moderniser of the military. But Volodymyr Zelensky says there's been friction between Mykhailo Fedorov and the commander of Ukraine's armed forces. Oleksandr Mereshko is chair of Ukraine's Foreign Affairs Committee and spoke to Times Radio.
22: I view it as a conflict between two approaches, how to wage the war. And between two schools of thought, I would say, because Mr. Sirsky, General Sirsky, represents, so to speak, old school of generals, whereas Mr. Fedorov represents a new generation of, I would say, technocrats who has earned huge respect, not only among Ukrainian society, but also from our European partners.
19: The government is introducing legislation to ban the sale of high-caffeine energy drinks to under-16s in England. The restrictions will apply to drinks containing more than 150 milligrams of caffeine per litre, although tea and coffee will be exempt. Ministers say the new rules are aimed at protecting children's health. They'll come into force in April. And Bob Dylan's going on tour. The 85-year-old announced dates in Blackpool, Sheffield, Bournemouth and Birmingham, plus 5 in London. For a roundup of the news on demand, subscribe to the Times Radio News Briefing on any podcast platform.
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18: Yes, hello, good evening and welcome to the programme. Henry Bonsu with you for the next 3 hours. Plenty of big questions between now and one, including, well, what does Andy Burnham mean when he promises the British people a distinctly Labour future? And will Sir Keir Starmer's legacy be grounded more in his support for Ukraine than anything on the domestic front? Emma Burnell, editor of the Labour List, will speak to us. Also this, why are some on the political right trying to take British conservatism down the MAGA road? What impact will Liz Truss's British version of CPAC, the Conservative Political Action Committee, it's an American thing, have on those who consider themselves to be right-wing? We'll ask Oliver Dean, who attended the opening day of the conference. Now, after 24 million or so of us watched England crash out against Argentina last night, what do these huge moments do for us as a nation? Do the benefits outweigh the costs? Robert Taylor, author of Tears for England, Obsession, Hope and Heartbreak with the England Football Team, will give us some comforting words. After 10:30, we'll find out what's on the front pages with the former Tory MP Julie Kirkbride and Jonathan Haslam, former Director of Comms at Downing Street. Then fresh questions from 11 p.m, including how Ukrainians see Starmer's record of support and why thousands have taken to the streets of that country over the sacking of their popular defence minister. We'll hear from Igor Novikov, former advisor to President Zelensky. And then this, on the other side of the Atlantic, President Trump is going to address the US people, the American people, at about 2 o'clock in the morning our time. He's tanking in the polls and can't get out of the Iran war. So what should we expect him to say? Harriet Alexander, the Washington-based journalist, will read the runes. And they may be the subject of a FIFA investigation, but how are Argentinians responding to the victory of their team over England and the Falklands controversy? Sam Kelly, founder and presenter of Hand of Pod, it's the internet's longest running English language Argentine football podcast. He'll discuss that and what it's like to be a Brit in Buenos Aires right now. In our big discussion, well, it's also football related, forgive me, from 11:30, we'll ask whether the manner of England's defeat last night speaks to something deeper about our approach. I mean, Thomas Tuchel talked about the DNA, but this approach, not just to football, but to team sports in general at the highest level. Are we guilty of preferring caution to flair in rugby and cricket and other team sports? We'll ask Daniel Sava Coombs, a researcher and co-writer of the Routledge Handbook of Sports Fans and Fandom, and David Blackmore, heartbroken England fan in New York. Plus, how excited should we be about the discovery of a new species of monkey with orange lips in the forests of DR Congo? We'll be joined by Kate Detwiller, who is an associate professor of anthropology at Florida Atlantic University, and Junior Amboko, a PhD student at Florida Atlantic University, who played a leading role in the search. My midnight guest is the journalist and broadcaster Ifeah Hagen. Of course, if you want to respond to some of the items, some of the stories we're going to discuss over the next 2-3 hours, then you can do so in the usual way. Text 87222, start your message with the word Times. I can see Dominic, he's off the bat already so quickly. And Colin as well. And then you can WhatsApp us on 0333 003 2353. But first, look at the front page of the Times. Sadiq Khan raised to House of Lords in Starmer's honours list. Is this because Andy Burnham might want him to serve as a minister in his government? Falklands are ours, number 10 tells Argentina. Picture of the King and Queen, the Queen who turns 79 today, pulling a pint at the Hall and Woodhouse Badger Brewery bar in Blandford Forum, Dorset. Charles said it was a good day to drown a few sorrows after England's World Cup loss. But the main story is this, of course. Burnham set for left-wing revolt over Mahmoud. Labour divided by PM's choice of Chancellor. Well, this is interesting. Let's talk about it now. Emma Burnell is editor of the Labour List. Emma, welcome to you.
0: Hi, Henry. How you doing?
18: Very well indeed. In fact, while we were thinking of talking to you, we were thinking, oh, well, we'll start off by talking about Sir Keir Starmer's final honours list, etc. But no, it's been superseded with that Times front page. This anger, brewing anger among some of his biggest supporters, his backers, about the prospect of the now Home Secretary, Shabana Mahmood, as Chancellor. What do you think? How serious are these ructions?
0: It depends. I mean, we don't actually know that he's going to make her Chancellor yet. It's certainly a lot of the indications have shifted from, oh, it was definitely going to be Ed Miliband a few days ago, to, oh, it looks like it's definitely going to be Shabana Mahmood. On Monday, whoever walks down Downing Street and is given that particular red box, we'll find out for sure then. I think the thing about Shabana, she's an incredibly talented politician. But she has gone very hard in pushing her immigration reforms that are quite divisive within the Labour Party. And I think maybe using some of the rhetoric around it that Labour MPs, particularly on the more left of the party, were uncomfortable with. So it... There was a question of whether she'd stay at the Home Office and see those reforms through, or whether she'd move into another job. If you are Home Secretary, there really only are a few other jobs that are a promotion, and one of those is Chancellor.
18: Right. Well, I'm just looking at a quote. This is on the front page of Friday's Times. A senior ally of Burnham said, Shabana has no sense of the economics. It's just not something she's ever spoken about. She's not collaborative. And then another Labour MP is baffled at what her views might be on the economy. And then we've got another source saying Ed would have been a much more experienced Chancellor because his original background was in finance. He was central to Gordon Brown's team. This sounds pretty deep, doesn't it?
0: Well, I think Shabana did have a role in the shadow Treasury team, actually under Ed Miliband. But it's certainly true that that hasn't been something she's done in government. It hasn't been something she did. I don't think she served in the shadow team under Corbyn at all. So, yeah, she doesn't have the same background as Ed Miliband. It may be that Andy Burnham has decided that she also doesn't have the same baggage as Ed Miliband. I know that he is a big admirer of Siobhan Mahmood. And the team at the top have to be working pretty much in lockstep. Andy Burnham has made it pretty clear what his economic agenda is. So this won't be a Treasury led by the Chancellor alone. I think, unlike what we've seen with Keir Starmer and Rachel Reeves, certainly at the start of their government, Treasury policy was very much in the Chancellor's gift and everything else was in the Prime Minister's gift. I think Andy's made it clear that his economic vision is what will be set very much from the top, and then it will be up to the Chancellor to do the nuts and bolts of delivering that.
18: Well, the question is, Emma, just how clear Burnham has been so far in his addresses, in his Reddits, in his little podcasts, his chats with Gary Lineker, and how much rides on his address to the Labour Party special conference tomorrow? Because he's promised a distinctly Labour future, saying he's going to have the courage to fix the big things that politics has neglected and the conviction to argue for our plans. Okay, not exactly the same language of Sir Keir Starmer, but he did say something reasonably similar. We've got to fix the fundamentals, etc. What do you think the Labour faithful hope this means in policy terms?
0: So I think there's a horrible, horrible phrase that you've probably heard a million times, Henry, which is we've got to go further and faster.
18: Yes.
0: I think actually, ironically, what Labour members want is a bit of further and faster. So there was a criticism of Starmer's government that wasn't entirely unfair, that they hit the ground reviewing. Now, a lot of those reviews are about to come into fruition. So Andy Burnham may well be the beneficiary of that work having been done, to be able to go, OK, and now we deliver. I think what they're looking for is a fundamental kind of, rather than just going, well, OK, we will get a load of growth and then we will redistribute that more fairly, but we won't do anything to kind of fix where that growth happens and how it happens. We won't intervene earlier in the pipeline. Now, the Blair government did that really successfully until 2008. And when we had the economic crash of 2008, that formula stopped working. It just stopped working. And an awful lot of what the Blair government were able to do in terms of social policy, things like sure starts, for example, were undone by the Cameron government because they hadn't been embedded in that, in a different way of economic thinking.
18: But I suppose from 2007 to 2010, it was Gordon Brown, so you're going to have to lay that at his door, haven't you?
0: Well, yeah, I mean, this is what I'm saying. The crash happened in 2008. I don't think that was Gordon Brown's fault.
18: No.
0: Very much the sort of weird housing market prime stuff in America. But he had been Chancellor. It's the Blair-Brown formula that kind of assumed that that economic model would continue. And when it failed to do so, we had 3 years left in government, 2 years left in government, really. And, you know, an awful lot of that was spent firefighting the absolute disaster of the crash. So you didn't have the time to change that fundamental formula that had been in there for so long.
18: All right. Thank you very much to Emma Burnell, editor of the Labour List. Couple of quick messages. James says, the economist Miatta Fanbula will be the next chancellor. She's currently a backbench Labour MP, resigned a few weeks before Starmer was challenged directly. And then Nafisa says, we love taking part in your programme. That's why Dominic is eager to start. And then Dominic has a couple of messages. I'm going to read one of them. He says, the Argentinians can say Las Malvinas are theirs as much as they like, but there was a war over this claim and they lost. We retained the Falklands, simples. Dominic, thank you very much indeed. More comments from you, I'm sure, between now and one tomorrow morning. Let's talk about this now, from Labour to Conservatives, because day one has concluded of the Conservative Political Action Conference in London. CPAC is one of the biggest right-wing movements in the US and is often referenced as the home of MAGA. Think flashy lights, slogans, fireworks. But how has it landed in the UK? Well, if the posts surfacing online are anything to go by, not very well. The event's been organised and chaired by the former Prime Minister Liz Truss. Here's a taste of her speech this morning to a rather empty hall.
2: Yet another Prime Minister installed in Downing Street, Andy Burnham. The seventh within 10 years.
5: What do you all think of Andy Burke? I've been there.
18: Yeah, she's been doing that. Got the T-shirt. Well, one of those attending day one today is my next guest, Oliver Dean, the assistant editor of Conservative Home. Oliver, welcome to the programme. You survived it?
6: Just about.
18: Okay. So explain, in what parts of the Conservative family is this American import trying to reach that the Conservative Party and its conference, the most successful electoral winning machine in modern democratic history, no longer can reach? What do you think?
6: I think you know, this sort of movement and this organization and this conference was very much a fringe event. We saw with the speakers who were on show, a lot of them were from Reform UK. In fact, I think the majority were from Reform UK. There were only a handful of Conservative MPs speaking, one of which was Ian Duncan Smith, and the other was Andrew Griffith, the Shadow Secretary of State for Business and Trade, who my sources tell me was not actually asked to go by the party, but went on his own free will. So that's quite an interesting point to see there. But sort of the general vibe on the ground was very much a pound shop MAGA rally. There were these flashy lights, there was this loud music, which I think, given that most people were hungover from the England game the night before, was perhaps not the best decision. But it sort of seemed as though none of the

0: still born, or do you think there is a genuine appetite for it and perhaps a message that will resonate if they push it harder?
1: Look, I think what today has shown, and is pretty clear, which is that there is no appetite for this in Britain. I think what we saw from the conference centre was sort of this echo chamber of American populism. Everybody inside the conference were, you know, some people were agreeing with it, some people were supporting the message. But as soon as you step outside the hotel, as soon as you step outside and you talk to people on the street, these messages will not resonate. And I think what the organisers of CPAC Great Britain failed to understand is that you can't sort of copy and paste American politics and move it directly into the UK. You know, we saw Suella Braverman stand up and lambast the Guardian reading, tofu eating wokerati, and she was criticising these socialist policies and these educational policies which will indoctrinate our youth. But I really don't think that these sort of messages resonate with British voters and the British electorate. People want meaningful change. They don't want these sort of buzzwords that are just parroted without any actual meaning. And I think this conference has fallen flat on its face, which it pains me to say because I'm supposed to be going back there tomorrow. So hopefully I'm going to get let in. But we'll have to see about that.
0: Well, it depends on how your posts and conversations like this one we're having right now go down with the organisers. But thinking more broadly, Oliver, we've had the Popular Conservatives, the Conservative Democratic Organisation, and then if you go back a bit further, the Bruges Group, the Bow Group, you know about all these organisations, and not to mention, of course, the Rise of Reform and Restore. What chance of uniting the right against that kaleidoscope, that kind of fragmented background?
1: Well, look, I think from a Conservative Party standpoint, there is no chance that Kemi Badenoch is going to do a deal with Nigel Farage. From the conversations that I've had with MPs, there is absolutely no appetite whatsoever. MPs don't regard Reform UK as a remotely Conservative party.
0: Why not?
1: Because they come out with policies such as seeking to nationalise key infrastructure or having these unfunded tax cuts, which simply don't work. Reform UK, in my opinion, are nothing more than a protest party. Many MPs I speak to think that Reform UK is Nigel Farage and Nigel Farage is Reform UK, and that's that. There's no coherent ideology rooting it.
0: Well, in that case, why did alleged big brains like Danny Kruger defect? I mean, and you know, the likes of Robert Jenrick, these are supposed to be really intelligent, thoughtful Conservatives who were frustrated by the orthodoxy of the mainstream Conservative Party. Surely they've added a bit of heft to Reform, or are you not seeing it yet?
1: No, I completely disagree with that sort of analysis. What we saw with Robert Jenrick was his talks with Nigel Farage and Reform UK only began following Kemi Badenoch's successful conference speech last year, and then they ramped up significantly following her response to Rachel Reeves's budget. And now what we're seeing from Robert Jenrick is sort of he's in Nigel Farage's shadow. Everybody knows that he's moved for his career and there's no actual philosophy there. Danny Kruger, I think, is a bit of an exception to this. I think he's a very talented individual. I think he has very deep-rooted philosophies. But at the same time, the conversations that I'm having from people suggest that he had a sort of chip on his shoulder. And when you walk around Parliament, when you walk around Portcullis House and you see Reform MPs, I mean, assuming they actually show up to represent the people, you know, they look absolutely miserable. They don't enjoy the job whatsoever. Nigel Farage doesn't enjoy being an MP. You know, he's a campaigner, he's not a statesman, and he's not a governor. And all of this stuff with sort of uniting the right is simply not going to happen. Yeah. And Kemi Badenoch has been clear on that. And I think with the policy announcements that we've seen in recent days with abandoning net zero targets and leaving the ECHR, I understand that many people might not like that, but at least now you know that when you vote for the Conservative Party, you're going to get a small C Conservative Party that actually believes in what it says.
0: All right. Oliver, thank you very much indeed for your contribution and good luck at CPAC tomorrow if you make it. Oliver Dean, Assistant Editor of Conservative Home. Keep your messages coming through. I know we'll get some responses to that. It's Henry Bonsu on Times Radio. Still to come. Are you over it yet? I think it's all over. Well, it is now. We'll discuss the science behind why last night's football was oh so painful.
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7: Well, well, well, here we are. Sore heads and broken hearts across the country today as England, yet again, fell short of reaching the World Cup final after coinciding a devastating late goal against Argentina. Conceding, I think that should be. A devastating late goal against Argentina. Here are some of the reactions from fans and pundits.
8: Never thought, even if we lost, I didn't think you'd lose this way. Maybe penalties. Maybe just an unstoppable goal. But to basically give up, go defensive and think, yeah, let's just hold on to what we got. Come on.
9: England keep failing because we don't believe in ourselves. And the whole world sees that we just don't have enough confidence to go on a minute.
10: Argentina won it in the 92nd minute. It's a shocking, shocking decision. Thomas Tuchel, you should be embarrassed. Sack him. Sack him. Sack him. Sack him now. Embarrassing. We're out.
7: Well, well, well, talk sport there. O'Hara, yeah, talking there. Well, as you know, this isn't the first time that England's fans have been through this. Robert Taylor, author of Tears for England, Obsession, Hope and Heartbreak with the England football team, is with us. Robert, hello.
11: Hello, Henry.
7: Hi, you've chronicled the roller coaster story of the last 50 years of England football. Well, it's obviously now 60 years of hurt. Where do you think, in the pantheon of pain, of defeats, where does this rank, do you think?
11: Well, I didn't find it quite so bad, weirdly enough. I think it may have been because having experienced two knockout defeats to Argentina before in 86 and 98, I was kind of expecting it in a horrible way. Of course, as an England fan, you always hope, you always dream. But I just thought, we don't beat Argentina. In my lifetime, we haven't. I'm too young, as I think you and I are roughly the same age, yeah. Henry. We don't remember. We're born after 66. We don't remember the last time we beat Argentina in a knockout. So I was kind of expecting it. And that makes it a bit easier to take. But of course, it's always horrible when we go out, and particularly the manner when we did. 1-0 up and pretty much then went back into our old habits, and that is never nice.
7: And how do you explain, psychologically perhaps, that retreat into old habits? I mean, Thomas Tuchel, England manager, of course, under heavy fire right now, talks about the DNA of English football.
11: Yeah, I think he's probably right. I mean, look, he can't be responsible for 60 years of failure and 60 years of hurt. And there's one horrifying statistic, which I never tire of telling people, Henry, and that is that England have never, in their history, before or after 66, won a knockout away from home against one of the world's big nations. That's Brazil, Argentina, Germany, France, Italy, Spain. Never have we done that. And that's what we had to do last night to get through to the final. And just the history of never having done it, and I've seen a lot of those matches over the last 50 years, made me feel... Can we do it? Last night, I was pretty pessimistic, I'm afraid.
7: Well, I'll tell you what, Robert. I mean, I remember, was it Italia 90 when we had This Time, more than any other time, or maybe one of the other World Cups, This Time? Do you remember that song?
11: Yeah, that was, find I think way. It was 82 yeah. or 86.
7: 82 or 86, right. And think about it, 24 million of us watched last night, so I'm told. What do you think this does to us as a nation? And do the benefits outweigh the not inconsiderable costs?
11: It's horrible when it happens because you kind of feel diminished as a nation. Yep. And you know that around the world, you know, people wanting us to lose, particularly in Argentina, which, you know, obviously the players on the pitch last night behaved pretty shockingly, I thought, but there are lots of people kind of, you feel they're laughing at you and you feel diminished as a result. The other way of looking at it is something like, 200 teams entered the World Cup. Originally, only one team's going to win. We got the last four. That's not so bad. But there is always a but, and it is that, in my lifetime, in your lifetime, Denmark have won a major, Greece have won a major, Czechoslovakia, as was in 76, won a major, Netherlands, bit bigger footballing nation than those, has won a major, but we haven't. When are we going to do it? I'm starting to worry about it. It's a big part of the book I've written, Tears for England. I'm starting to worry it's not going to happen in my lifetime.
7: Wow. Well, let's hope you're going to live another 30 or so years. I mean, that's still a few World Cups and European Championships, Robert. To what extent do you think we, the fans, and perhaps the media are to blame? I mean, we've got some very good players, but few who are as creative as Lamal, Dembele, or of course Messi, who can run at a back four, run at a midfield wall with determination and not being afraid to lose the ball. I mean, if you look at the record, really, I mean, should we expect to win? I mean, quarter finals, semi-finals, that's probably about where we're at, isn't it?
11: No, I think we should. We should. We have the players. Bellingham, Kane, Rice, all world-class players. I think we have the players. I think what we lack is belief, and it's one of your callers said that. And we don't have the belief because we've got 60 years of hurt. So it's a kind of self-fulfilling prophecy, which meant that when we went 1-0 up yesterday, whether it was Tuchel's tactics or the player's psychology, it's like desperately, hold on, hold on. And we had another probably 40 minutes to hold on, certainly half an hour. It was not going to happen against Messi and Co. But it was our mentality, and it was the same under Southgate. Hold on, hold on. Don't go for the big win. Don't go for the second goal. That's what led us down yesterday.
7: Sounds like DNA. It reminds me of, I think, one of Kevin Keegan's last interviews when he was England manager. He said, we can't pass, we can't play. Do you remember that really powerful and awful quote? And that resonates, 25 years on. Robert Taylor, author of Tears for England, Obsession, Hope and Heartbreak with the England football team. Thank you very much indeed for joining us on Times Radio. I'm sure there are other Scotland fans, Wales fans, Northern Ireland fans who'll be saying, well, hang on a minute, I'm not crying. Although some of you will have been back in England too. Tomorrow's front pages have just landed. I'll be going through in a moment with Julie Kirkbride, the former Conservative MP, and Jonathan Haslam, former Director of Comms at Number 10. But that's after the news. Just gone 10:30 with Graeme Stothard.
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13: Good evening. Andy Burnham looks to be facing a revolt from his core support on the Labour left over his plans to appoint Shabana Mahmood over Ed Miliband as Chancellor. It comes amid claims that she lacks an economic vision and is too divisive for the role. Burnham is expected to confirm Mahmood after being warned that Miliband risks becoming a lightning rod for criticism of the government. Burnham's soon-to-be predecessor, though, Sir Keir Starmer, says he'll be walking out of Downing Street with pride as he prepares to leave office after being forced out by his own MPs. Speaking on his final trip to Ukraine as Prime Minister, he says the UK's in a better state now than he found it. Meanwhile, in Ukraine, hundreds of people have been demonstrating in Kyiv against the president's decision to replace his defence minister. Volodymyr Zelensky says there's been friction between Mykhailo Fedorov and the commander of Ukraine's armed forces. Oleksandr Mereshko is chair of Ukraine's Foreign Affairs Committee.
14: It's opinion of people in Ukraine who took through the streets. Mr. Fedorov is very popular among people who have huge hopes with regard to Mr. Fedorov. Additionally, he's been in his position of the Minister of Defense for only 6 months, and he was planning to introduce radical and important reforms, which has already started to produce some important effect on the battlefield.
13: Downing Street is backing calls for FIFA to investigate whether victorious Argentinian players broke its rules when they branded a banner after last night's World Cup semi-final against England. FIFA says its disciplinary committee is assessing match reports and considering the relevant circumstances. The US has confirmed it's begun a new wave of strikes on Iran for a sixth consecutive night. American officials say it is to further degrade Iranian military capabilities. And a ban on the sale of caffeinated energy drinks to under-16s is to be bought in from April next year in England. Tea and coffee is exempt. For a roundup of the news on demand, subscribe to the Times Radio News Briefing on any podcast platform. Now, though, here's the sport with Matt Hutchinson.
15: England boss Thomas Tuchel has hit back at his critics who questioned his defensive substitutions in their World Cup loss to Argentina. The German insists there's a weakness in English football's DNA, which means the players struggle to keep the ball under pressure. Meanwhile, England have picked an unchanged side in the rugby against Argentina on Saturday. Steve Borthwick's side have also changed hotel in Buenos Aires to avoid being caught up in celebrations if Argentina win the Football World Cup. England's cricketers head into the final one-day international against India with the chance to clinch the series after winning the second match by 4 wickets. They successfully chased 234 in Cardiff with almost 6 overs to spare, led by Joe Root, who finished on 99 not out. And the 115th ranked golfer in the world, Jackson Suber, leads the Open on 5 under at the end of the first round. Scottie Scheffler finished on 2 under at Royal Birkdale, with local boy Tommy Fleetwood on 1 under and Rory McIlroy on 2 over.
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17: I believe those who are curious see the world differently. 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
7: That's right, Daryl's with you on Saturday and Sunday, and I'm with you every Thursday and Friday. Carol Walker, Monday, Tuesday, Wednesday. Yeah, that's your lineup between 10 p.m. and 1 in the morning. A couple of quick messages before we meet our paper's guests. John says, Henry Tuchel, as in Thomas, made a mess of that last night. Simple as that. We are better than them and should have continued to press, which is how we got the lead. He tried to protect 1-0. Disastrous choice, poor tactics. His DNA, not the team's. And then Colin says, so our hero Starmer bows out with a blatant piece of cronyism, appointing Khan, that's Sadiq, to the Lords and ensuring himself free entry and VIP to anything and everything. Didn't he pledge to abolish the Lords? There we go. The hypocrisy is breathtaking. Thank you very much, dear listeners. Julie Kirkbride, the former Conservative MP, is with us. Hello, Julie.
18: Hello, Henry. Good evening.
7: Good evening to you. As is Jonathan Haslam, former Director of Comms at Number 10 Downing Street. Jonathan, hello.
19: Hello, Henry. Hi, Julie.
7: Fantastic. Good to have you both.
18: Hi, Jonathan.
7: Okay, I'm going to race through the front pages to give you as much time as possible. Times, you've heard this already. Burnham set for left-wing revolt over Mahmood and Sadiq Khan raised to House of Lords. Is Starmer's honours list plus Falklands are still ours. Number 10 tells Argentina. The Eye, Andy Burnham, Prime Minister in 72 hours. Makerfield MP will be crowned Labour leader at midday today, i.e. Friday. The Guardian, Trump's Board of Peace drops ambitious plan to rebuild Gaza. And Mayor of London is made peer by Starmer. Picture of Zelensky and Starmer on the PM's final trip to Ukraine. The Telegraph, IMF issues spending warning to Burnham. It says deficit must be cut as PM in waiting considers nationalising Thames Water. Plus, Khan handed peerage in Starmer honours list. The Independent, World Cup isn't ours, but Falklands are, says Defiant Number 10, with a picture of a couple of Argentinian players holding the banner which declares the so-called Malvinas are Argentinas. The Financial Times, hope raised for the paralysed as brain implant helps man regain use of hands. If that's as it says, that's extraordinary. And then Zelensky dissent, Ukrainians angry at firing of defence chief responsible for drone success. We'll talk about that in about half an hour or so's time. Daily Express, it's a childish and petulant insult to UK. Falklands hero Simon Weston slams Argentine players for a disrespectful message. Got a picture of the players there again, as on the front page of the Metro. It's getting very messy. Diplomatic row after England taunted. And then a picture of the England team backs to the camera and facing the faithful in the stadium in Atlanta. The Sun, only 693 days till the Euros, and the flag burning argies won't be there. And a little inset from Tony Parsons, a columnist. It was not to be, but a nation fell in love with this brilliant squad. Feel proud of the lads, we go again. The Mirror final insult, Las Malvinas sunk Argentina's World Cup disgrace, the paper tells us. And the Star again, the picture of the Argentine players with that banner, Argy Bargy. OK, I'm going to start off with you, Jonathan. Burnham set for a left-wing revolt over Mahmoud. We talked about this a short time ago. And we've got a number of quotes as well here outlining concerns over Ed Miliband, who was initially the front runner to be named Chancellor, but now over Mahmoud, who's on the right of the party and currently a very hardline Home Secretary.
19: Yeah, indeed, she's a Marmite figure for a number of people in the Labour Party. And it does look as though she's going to be scheduled to be the new Chancellor taking over from Rachel Reeves. And there are a number of good reasons for that. First of all, Ed Miliband, who does have experience of government and has proven himself as the climate secretary, as somebody who really knows how to get things done. Now, this is a good and a bad thing, depending on your point of view about the policies he wants to follow. So the difficulty that there is with appointing him as chancellor, where no doubt he would be effective, is that he would be a potential rival to Andy Burnham. He's got a power base, and Mahmoud does not have a similar power base. So if you want to have a happy, harmonious relationship between number 10 and the Treasury, Andy Burnham doesn't fit it. But there's an overriding factor, which is even more important. He, Ed Miliband, would frighten the bond markets. And we, with our debt problem, really can't afford to have that. Literally, we can't afford to have it. When we are spending more than £100 billion a year of taxpayers' money servicing the debts that we already have. And there has to be an overriding priority for getting that down, because we cannot continue to rack up the bills for our children and our grandchildren to pay. And with Mahmoud, maybe there's a chance. She's a very, very bright person. You don't have to be an economist to be the Chancellor of the Exchequer. And yes, Burnham's got a huge political capital at the moment, and it diminishes every day that you're in office. But he has to decide how to spend it wisely. And actually, I think for the good of the country, spending it on Mahmoud is a better bet than spending it on Ed Miliband.
7: Well, well, Jonathan, thank you. Julie, that won't wash, though, with the Labour faithful, the 349 or so MPs who put Burnham over the line. And we've got a quote here. It's baffling. This is from a Labour MP who's been talking to The Times. It's baffling a lot of people because nobody knows what her, as in Shabana's, views are on the economy. Does she even have any? Now, he's going to give a speech to the Labour Party's special conference tomorrow, promising a distinctly Labour future. What's he going to have to do, though?
18: Well, an awful lot of conundrums that have no obvious solution. I think Jonathan set out very well the issue with regard to Shabana and to Ed Miliband. But it speaks to two things. One is that there's a serious shortage of good talent at the top echelons of the party, hence why Andy Burnham was recruited outside of Parliament from being a mayor and parachuted in a by-election. And the second thing is that now he's got this position. He got it because the so-called soft left of the Labour Party backed him and plotted for him. We know he's been plotting this for the last year because his hench lady, Louise Haig, told us just a few days ago in an interview. And of course, we'd have no idea what he's actually going to do other than to govern as a Labour Prime Minister, as he's just put out in the papers tonight. But of course, the Labour Party has all sorts of different strands, and all those different strands want something different. So the left want Ed Miliband as Chancellor. The right would be much more reassured if they had Shabana Mahmoud. And there's all sorts of policies coming forward that have been speculated on building council homes, on subsidising energy bills, decentralisation, which is perhaps not as controversial, but maybe some kind of rates reform. And all these things will not find universal support in the Labour Party because they really divide left and right. And just how he's going to settle these things, and more importantly, find the money for them, is leaving us all absolutely mesmerised.
7: Indeed it is. And Jonathan, if we pivot to the Daily Telegraph, it suggests that Mr. Burnham's speech tomorrow, in which he will vow to be unashamedly Labour, clashes with the advice given today from the International Monetary Fund.
19: Yeah, indeed. Good old International Monetary Fund. I was at the Alive when they wandered into the country and saved us from ourselves a long time ago. And I'd rather we didn't get ourselves into that position, but you do need to listen to them. And they tell very starkly a story that Andy Burnham and his team need to read, which is, as I've already said, we're going to need to get our debt down. But there are a number of things which are unpalatable and go against what we've already heard from Andy Burnham. To do the things that he wants to do, you need a lot of money. And as Julie has said, you know, where is the money? It's not immediately apparent. And this is a country which is facing a number of taxation increases. We have fiscal drag, which is taking money from people left, right and centre. It tended to continue for a number of years as well. There is airy talk about let's have a wealth tax. We know that the system is gamed by people who have wealth, so that's not going to be particularly effective. And really, what Burnham's got is a problem of timing. The things that he wants to do will take a number of years to bring about. And he only has about 3 years before, at the most, he can go to the country. And he has to demonstrate that things have changed for the better and we have to feel better about it. And piecemeal giveaways to a small number of people isn't really going to cut it. So he's got a problem of timing and he needs to choose extremely carefully what it is he really wants to hang his hat on and say, I've delivered that or I'm well on the way to delivering that. And the idea for somebody of my age to think that we are going back to the 70s, state control of everything, which goes against the decentralisation, against, as Julie said, I don't think any of us have a problem with that. We think it's probably a good idea. But state control, which is all it does is, you know, it puts a further burden on the exchequer. So, I mean, we talk airily about should we have nationalisation of the water companies? No, we should just regulate them more effectively rather than take on board getting the pipes sorted out and billions of pounds of expenditure, which goes on the government's balance sheet. That's the reason in the first place competition and private sector was brought in. And we've had a failure of regulation. We've not had a failure of a thought about it. So I think that he's got some enormous problems. And it does make you wonder actually why he wanted the job.
7: Well, you know, he's been burning to do it for a long time, Jonathan. His fans suggest, Julie, that he can articulate a vision far better than Sir Keir Starmer, which is why Starmer is leaving. And I'm just looking at another line from the speech he's going to give to the Labour conference tomorrow. He'll say that Britain took a series of wrong turns in the 1980s when political power was centralised and economic power privatised. Some people will enjoy hearing that, but we'll wait to hear what he's going to do, if he's really going to reverse that and make people feel happy about the way in which the country's governed.
18: Yes. I mean, I thought Jonathan set out brilliantly there what the problem was. Those of us who can just about remember the 1970s, the reason why these industries were privatised is because they were basket cases as public enterprises. They were so inefficient. So it's not so straightforward. But I'm quite amused by what Andy Burnham has been saying tonight, these words of courage and conviction, and we're just going to show it how it is the Labour way and all of these kind of things. Well, as mayor, Andy Burnham was famous for actually running away from difficult decisions. He wanted to have a scheme whereby cars would pay a pollution tax, and he spent £100 million of Manchester ratepayers' money on it. And when they squealed saying they didn't like it, he stopped it. So I haven't seen a lot of that Henry V kind of courage in the decisions he's taken so far. So let's see what his mettle is in the next few weeks and months.
7: £100 million for a scheme that he didn't start. I'm going to have to fact check you on that, Julie, but I'm sure that your research is robust. I'll have to check that out. Wow. Because I'm a Manchester guy. I go up there once every month or two. And
18: he was installing all the cameras and things.
7: Right,
18: and
7: okay.
18: And he decided that the public didn't like it and maybe it wouldn't help his popularity to get re-elected.
7: All right. And Nafisa says this: it seems to me that the Labour Party have no cohesion among themselves. They really don't have a vision that is agreed on by the party as a whole. If they can't agree on ministers' roles and policies amongst themselves, how do they expect the British people to agree with them. Thank you for that, Nafisa. It's Henry Bonsu on Times Radio. Quick thought, Jonathan, on Sadiq Khan raised to the House of Lords in Starmer's honours list, and it's on several front pages. It would appear that some newspapers are taking umbrage. Maybe not The Guardian. It just says, Mayor of London is made peer by Starmer. But The Telegraph says, Khan handed peerage in Starmer honours list. Now, he did say he wouldn't have a resignation honours list. So how do we respond to this then? Because there are about 26 names, aren't there?
19: Yeah, there are, and we're told by the powers that be that this has been in the works for some time. And you mentioned the word umbrage, and certainly I'm taking the word umbrage. That's how I feel about Sadiq Khan, because I'm not seeing someone I have a huge amount of respect for. And I'll just take one very quick instance.
7: It's not the cycle lanes, is it?
19: No, it's okay. Mark Rowley wanted to introduce AI, artificial intelligence, through a company called Palantir, that would use data more effectively and free up more policemen from less effective roles to more effective roles, and I'd like to see them out on the streets. And his team, Sadiq Khan's team, knew about this, knew about the plans. They were informed of them. They were kept up to date with them. And at the last minute, Sir Sadiq said, you can't go ahead with this because he has that responsibility in London. I think this is a shocking use of taxpayers or council payers' money to do this. And I just think that this is absolutely disgraceful way of behaving. Mark Rowley's got a tough enough job to do. I know that Palantir is not a company that particularly attracts plaudits, but it does attract plaudits for its efficiency. And the fact is, the London Council knew all about this proposal and they kiboshed it at the end of it. Ah. That's a waste of money. It's shocking. And I don't think he deserves his place in the House of Lords.
7: Thank you, Jonathan. I understood that one of the reasons why the Mayor of London objected was that the Met hadn't considered any other bidders, anybody else who might be able to provide that contract at a lower cost. But we will see. We will see, because I think there was a court case afoot, was there not? Julie, what do you think then? Because the Telegraph tells us that it wasn't just Sadiq. There are a number of other Labour loyalists, like Christina McNear.
18: Yeah,
7: that's right. And June Sapong, the television presenter. Yes, go on.
18: Yeah. No, I mean, you know, had this been a Tory list, we'd have heard all that sort of pompous stuff that Keir Starmer used to come out with about, you know, crony lists, isn't it disgraceful, it shouldn't be happening, we're not going to do it. And lo and behold, look what happens. He's done exactly that in spades. He's only been there for 2 years and he's appointed 66 Labour Lords. And yet before he got elected, he told us he was going to abolish it and or make it more representative of the region. So I think it's just another example of where he said he'd do one thing and he did quite the other, and the other being the thing that he used to say was wrong about the last Conservative government.
7: Thank you for now, Julie Kirkbride and Jonathan Haslam. It's Henry Bonsu on Times Radio. Pete says, Andy Burnham should tell his backbenchers that if they don't behave over Miliband, then he'll call an election. Most will lose their seats. Thank you very much, Pete. And then David, who's perplexed in Peckham, South London, says, Henry, when I see a ball going to the back of the net, I feel nothing. I have no emotion. But I did buy a book, Wood in Archaeology. I found it fascinating, David. Thank you very much. It's Bonsu for a Thursday night on Times Radio.
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7: That's right. Julie Kirkbride, the former Conservative MP, and Jonathan Haslam, former Director of Comms at Number 10, are back with us. And look at how much coverage there is of the aftermath of that match in Atlanta last night between England and Argentina. The Times, Falklands are still ours, Number 10 tells Argentina. The Eye, World Cup might not be ours, but Falklands definitely are. And so it goes on, particularly among some of the red tops, the Sun and the Mirror, the Sun. Well, Sun's says the flag-burning Argies won't be there, i.e. at the next Euros. The Metro is getting very messy. The Express is childish and petulant insult to the UK. And then, the Independent, Las Malvinas on Argentina's. But Number 10, defiant, saying the World Cup isn't ours, but Falklands are. Julie, what do you think when you saw the Argentinian players, A, defeat England yet again, and B, hold up that makeshift banner that was thrown to them by a fan?
18: Well, I was so upset. I turned the TV off before I saw this. So it was news to me this morning that that's what had happened. I think, you know... emotions are high. We know this is an issue for the Argentinians, but the Falklands, I thought the Number 10 statement today was, you know, Jonathan must be very pleased with them. I thought it was absolutely spot on in sort of tweaking them back, saying, well, you still might not actually win the World Cup, mateys, but, you know, the Falkland Islands do belong to the UK. And what's more, the people who live there want to belong to the UK. So I think it's a bit of emotion. We can see the emotion for the World Cup. It makes it much easier to know who you want to win on Sunday. Ah. So, viva la España!
7: Right. And Jonathan, I mean, people often say sport and politics shouldn't mix, but I mean, they are inextricably linked, whether we like it or not, aren't they?
19: They are, because politicians like to put them together. We like to get the benefits when we win, and we'll complain about it when we don't win. What I would say is that, as Julie's mentioned, yes, I did approve of the line from Number 10 wholeheartedly. I particularly approved of the line that said, when asked the question, you know, who are you going to be backing on Sunday, the answer came out, the Prime Minister will be wishing both teams luck, especially Spain. I thought that was a nice touch of humour, which you don't quite have enough from Number 10, but then they haven't got an awful lot to laugh about. But no, the players themselves are a bit silly. They're carried away with emotion all the time. They'll get fined afterwards. It's just rather unfortunate. You'd like to see rather more grace when you've got a victory like that, and we're not seeing it, and that's unfortunate, particularly for a great player like Lionel Messi, who does grace the game. And I think that somebody like Fernandes, who plays for Chelsea and scored one of the great goals of this tournament, he might think actually what sort of reaction he might get when he comes back to the Premier League, because he might want to leave, but there's no one there can afford to pay his wages.
7: Yeah, good point. The Mail has dropped in. They go with foreign aid farce over Rochdale grooming gang boss, $153 million for a country, i.e. Pakistan, that won't take him back. But the picture story is this. Exclusive, Claudia, as in Winkleman, why I'm quitting my new chat show. They only had 7 episodes. And she's on several, she made several front pages, actually, saying that she was simply too nervous to enjoy the programme. And we know her for traitors and celebrity traitors. She's on the front page of The Telegraph. Nervous Claudia quits her chat show. I thought her honesty was rather refreshing, Julie.
18: Yes, I agree, because, I mean, she's queen of all she surveys in terms of the sort of TV audience, light entertainment audience, given the massive success of Traitors and when she was on Strictly and everything else. And she always looks so poised and assured and with the good one-liners and everything else. But I suppose all these formats can be quite different, and actually sustaining a conversation and making sure you know, 5 minutes, you've got to get something really interesting out of somebody. It can't be as scripted, because you don't know what the other person's going to say in response, or only up to a point. Maybe you have a few lines to take in advance. And I suppose that just became just too excruciating to sit there thinking, oh, crikey, what am I going to ask them next, when you haven't got the response you hope for? And, I mean, good luck to her that she has been honest, but I'm sure someone else will avail themselves of her talents in a different show format.
7: I suspect they might. I'm just thinking, Jonathan, about other well-known television presenters who have been called upon to sit in the interviewer's chair. I mean, obviously, we think about the greats like Parkinson, who did it so brilliantly, but and then Sir Terry Wogan, both of whom are departed. But more recently, the likes of Charlotte Church, John Bishop and Davina McCall, all of whom crashed and burned. It gives you more respect for the likes of Graham Norton, who've been doing it for years, and Jonathan Ross.
19: Yeah, indeed. It's a terribly difficult thing to do. You have to feel that you're a natural person, you're empathetic, but you're the second. You're not the star of the show. They can appear like that if you're not a good interviewer. You have to be able to stand back. You have to be able to engage. And it requires a lot of television now to be able to pick up the signs. It requires a lot of empathy. It requires somebody who's generally interested in a lot of subjects. You have to cover a lot and have a broad base of knowledge. And I think that it's much harder than people imagine. You're not just sitting there asking questions on a clipboard. You are engaging with people. It's when you engage that you get the most from them. And you've got to remember that you have to help them along as well. They Indeed. May be great in front of a camera when it's take 52 and then take 53. But when it's live or when it's even pre-recorded and the time scales are so short,
7: they certainly are, Jonathan, just like now. Thank you very much, Jonathan Hazard. And Julie Kirkbride, it's live. And this is our own chat show. Thank you very much.
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7: Oh, yes, this presenting thing is an art and a science all rolled into one. It's 11 o'clock. Henry Bunsey with you on Times Radio for a Thursday night. Coming up this hour, Keir Starmer has made his last international visit as Prime Minister, visiting Ukraine.
0: Through it all, I've seen the incredible fortitude and resilience of the Ukrainian people, the iron will of a nation that will not be cowed.
7: I'll speak to one of President Zelensky's former advisers to ask how Ukrainians view our outgoing PM. And President Trump has a national address tonight, but what could the really big news be? Plus, in tonight's big discussion, has England lost its flair in team sports?
21: English football is very much in a place where they want to win, and they're wanting to win in a way they're afraid to lose, and they're afraid to disappoint the fans and get that backlash.
7: That was Danielle Sava-Coombs, a researcher and co-writer of the Routledge Handbook of Sports Fans and Fandom. First, here with the headlines is Graham Stothart.
13: Good evening, thanks Henry. Andy Burnham looks to be facing a revolt from his core support on the Labour left over his plans to appoint Shabana Mahmood over Ed Miliband as Chancellor. It comes amid claims that she lacks an economic vision and is too divisive for the role. Burnham is expected to confirm her after being warned that Miliband risks becoming a lightning rod for criticism of the government. Sterling rose on the news of her potential appointment. Here's former Treasury economist James White on what that means.
22: It's not really about economics credentials of these people. So Ed Miliband's been mentioned. He actually has the more traditional Treasury CV. So he advised Gordon Brown at the Treasury. He chaired the Treasury's Council of Economic Advisers. He has an economics background. He's even taught at Harvard in economics. On the other hand, Mahmood is a lawyer by background. She spent her ministerial career in justice and in the Home Office. And so markets are not judging about who's the best economist. They are judging who do they think is going to provide the most predictable and disciplined approach to fiscal rules. And right now, they are saying that they believe Mahmood would be the lower risk option there.
13: Sir Sadiq Khan has been given a peerage in a move that clears the way for him to serve as a minister in Andy Burnham's government. London Mayor was part of a group of 26 party figures, lawyers and campaigners offered a seat in the House of Lords. The government denied the list was Starmer's resignation honours, saying it had been long planned. Political journalist Adam Bolton spoke to Kate Borsay earlier.
23: Remember when Andy Burnham ran for Parliament, he couldn't stay on ran for the Commons as an MP. He couldn't stay on as Mayor of Greater Manchester. But you can be in the House of Lords, apparently, and be the Mayor of Greater London.
13: Parents of teens using Instagram or Facebook's AI chat service will be alerted if discussions about suicide or self-harm are detected. Meta's confirmed the move, but it will only apply to accounts with parental supervision settings. Meanwhile, the media regulators announced on an investigation into TikTok over its child safety measures. Here's online safety expert Jessica Chalmers.
2: TikTok announced themselves that they remove 6 million users every month. So that's a lot of underage users that are getting on there. I mean, I go into schools and speak to young people all the time, and I know that so many of these under 13-year-olds are using social media apps.
13: TikTok says it's invested billions in platform safety. Hundreds of people have been demonstrating in Kyiv against the Ukrainian president's decision to replace his defence minister. He's seen as an innovator of the country's successful drone technology and a moderniser of the military. But Volodymyr Zelensky says there's been friction between Mykhailo Fedorov and the commander of Ukraine's armed forces. Sky's security editor, Deborah Haynes, has been listening to the outgoing defence minister's version of events.
3: He said how he had actually recommended to President Zelensky that he should get rid of General Sirski. And when Zelensky said he wouldn't do that, Fedorov said he wanted to try to work, see if they could work together.
13: The government is introducing legislation to ban the sale of high-caffeine energy drinks to under-16s in England. It'll apply to drinks containing more than 150 milligrams of caffeine per litre and is intended to come into force in April. They say it is decisive action to protect the health of children. Tea and coffee, though, will be exempt. And the community secretary's rejected an accusation of gerrymandering in Labour's electoral favour as he confirmed the next wave of local government reorganisation. Steve Reid says 38 new single-tier unitary councils will replace 134 authorities. Councils, though, are urging Andy Burnham to reconsider the plans, saying the speed and scale of change could pose a risk to critical functions like housing and safeguarding. For a news bulletin when you want it, search for the Times Radio News Briefing on any podcast platform.
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7: Yes, we're back. Let me coin a phrase from our first hydration break. Yeah, you know you love the hydration break. That's what we'll call them from now onwards. What are we doing in this third of the programme? Well, we'll across to the States because President Trump will be addressing the US people, the American nation, at just around 2 o'clock our time, so just under 3 hours. He's tanking in the polls, according to a new Washington Post Ipsos poll today, and he's struggling to get out of the Iran war. So what should we be expecting him to say? Harriet Alexander, the Washington-based journalist, will read the runes. And also, the Argentinians, well, they may be the subject of a FIFA investigation, as Rick has pointed out, although he's not expecting them to do anything. But we want to know how the Argentinians are responding to their victory over England. And, of course, the Allied Falklands controversy. We'll hear from Sam Kelly, founder and presenter of Hand Off Pod. And he'll talk about that and what it's like to be a Brit in Buenos Aires right now. Our big discussion from 11:30 is also sports related. And following the manner of England's defeat last night, does it speak to something deeper about our approach, not just to football, but to team sports in general? I mean, think about the lack of flair in our rugby teams and our cricket teams. And so Daniel Sava-Combs, who is the co-writer of the Routledge Handbook of Sports Fans and Fandom, and David Blackmore, who is a heartbroken England fan in New York. They will join us for that just after 11:30. And then this, looking forward to this, just before midnight, the discovery of this new species of monkey. Have you heard about this on the radio today or seen on the news? This new monkey with orange lips is in the forest of DR Congo, which are huge and dense, one of the lungs of the world. We'll be hearing from Kate Detweiler, who's an associate professor of anthropology in Florida, and Junior Amboko, a PhD student at Florida Atlantic, same university. They played a leading role in the research. My midnight guest wrapping all of this into an elegant whole in the final hour is the journalist and broadcaster Fia Hagen. But let's start with this. Sir Keir Starmer has been awarded one of Ukraine's highest honours, the Order of Freedom, receiving it on his last visit to the country as Prime Minister. Here's President Zelensky paying tribute to the PM, and the following is translated by one of our production staff.
4: Today we are especially grateful to Keir Starmer, the Prime Minister of Britain, with whom we have been working very hard and seriously throughout this time of full-scale war. Britain has always been and remained with Ukraine, and we value it immensely.
7: Zakir also paid back his own tribute.
0: Through it all, I've seen the incredible fortitude and resilience of the Ukrainian people, the iron will of a nation that will not be cowed, a nation that perhaps is more certain of its own destiny now than at any stage ever before. A nation that's stronger than ever before. A nation whose courage has won respect and admiration the world over.
7: Well, Sir Keir's trip coincided with protests in several Ukrainian cities over the surprise sacking of Popular Defence Minister Mykhailo Fedorov. No reason has been given as to why this decision has been made by President Zelensky. Well, before the show, I spoke to Igor Novikov, one of the president's former advisers, and began by asking him how much it meant to Ukraine that Sir Keir made this final visit.
6: Well, it's incredibly important for us, and we're incredibly grateful. In general, as far as like the Ukrainian general public is concerned, Britain is seen as one of our closest allies, with nearly 100% approval rating. Probably the minor exception to that being those who fall for Russian propaganda that portrays everything as an MI6 plot, basically. So it's a special relationship, and we're grateful that the Prime Minister actually visited Ukraine before leaving office. Unfortunately, due to our domestic political situation, obviously the attention to this visit was somewhat lacking domestically here in Ukraine.
7: Can you explain, though, what the Order of Freedom means? Because I see that the Prime Minister, Mr. Starmer, appeared to be close to tears. He seemed moved.
6: It is very important for us as a nation and as a country fighting this terrible war for so many years to recognize our allies, those who helped save Ukrainian lives, pretty much. And Prime Minister Starmer and the British people in general, they have done that. Exactly that. So that was one way of us saying thank you for that. And not only to him, but to the entire British people.
7: Right. And the Prime Minister's visit to President Zelensky, to Ukraine indeed, comes at a time of political turmoil. Extraordinary news that the Ukrainian Defence Minister, Mykhailo Fedorov, who is wildly popular and who's been credited with helping to turn the war around and in favour of Ukraine, has been dismissed. Now, can you explain why people feel so angry about this dismissal in particular? Because President Zelensky has dismissed quite a number of ministers and advisers over the past 2 or 3 years.
6: First and foremost, to those who don't know the way President Zelensky governs, he is renowned or infamous for firing people quite often, especially people who kind of outgrow their position. So on one hand, that was to be expected. But what makes this dismissal special in a bad sense are actually two things. One is the fact that Mykhailo Fedorov, a very long ally and friend of President Zelensky's. I mean, I've met both of them together back in 2018. So he was there from day one. He's gone all the way with, this team. And he's credited, and rightfully so, for a lot of good things that happened to Ukraine, for anything and everything digital that we have. And also, since, focusing his attention on the war, he's the guy behind the drones, the interceptors, and pretty much anything innovational and technological that we have here. And that leads me to a second point. So the reason it hurts part of the Ukrainian general public so this much is the fact that it's seen as a generational clash. The younger generations obviously see the Ukrainian future and the future of this war and the path to victory and technology, whereas the older generations, more accustomed to the ways of the yesteryear, they obviously see him as a threat to stability. So it's that clash and his domestic politics. Unfortunately, it's unavoidable.
7: And how do you think President Zelensky might have handled it differently? Because he was forced to make a choice between Fedorov, his young popular defence minister, and the commander-in-chief of the military, Colonel General Oleksandr Sirsky.
6: I thank God for that. I'm not the president of Ukraine, so I'm not faced with the necessity to make those decisions. But I think he could have handled it somewhat better. At the moment, he pointed out that he wasn't supposed to make that choice. And I don't think he should have made that choice. I think he should have just let the situation cool down a bit and then figure out a different solution. But unfortunately, it's politics. These are, I would say, two top Ukrainian politicians, so probably even rivals in the presidential race of the future elections, whenever they may happen. So, I mean, the egos have clashed and, you know, we have what we have.
7: And then when it comes to future relations with Britain and the kind of support you can expect from Prime Minister Burnham, how much contact do you think there may have been thus far? Because when you consider that we've had Prime Minister Johnson, Prime Minister Sunak, of course, very briefly Truss, and now Starmer, Britain has committed both in military hardware and training billions of pounds or euros. I presume you want this to continue. So how much outreach has there been?
6: Well, I would say that our relationship with the United Kingdom is actually one of the most stable ones, despite the turmoils in, you know, both Ukrainian and British domestic politics. So far, the most consistent thing was, regardless of who becomes your prime minister, and regardless of what party is actually, you know, in power, the support for Ukraine is the uniting factor, and we're incredibly grateful for that. I expect that to continue. Obviously, I'm aware of certain British politicians that view it differently, radically differently. But so far, so good, and I can only wish you that, you know, you kind of both Ukraine and Britain learn from their mistakes in domestic politics and just kind of stabilize the situation.
7: And that was my conversation with Igor Novikov, a former advisor to President Zelensky. It's Henry Bonsu for a Thursday night here on Times Radio. Now we're going across the Atlantic because President Donald J. Trump is promising really big news this evening or tomorrow morning, our time, 2 a.m., as he delivers an address to the nation. We don't know much yet, but the speech is expected to highlight findings that his administration says claims that shows that foreign interference was indeed present in the 2020 presidential election. The White House Press Secretary Karoline Leavitt spoke to the media ahead of the speech.
8: A few things. I would encourage everyone to tune in tonight. I've seen a lot of reporting and frankly misreporting about what the president will say. I think the American people will be relieved to hear what they are hearing from the president of the United States and his commitment to transparency and the focus on the integrity of our elections tonight. I think all Republicans and Democrats should recognize this should be a nonpartisan issue. If we don't have safe and secure elections in our country, we cannot have a country. It is a vital part of our democracy, of our Constitutional Republic. The president will be speaking about that tonight. And
7: well, that was Karoline Leavitt, the White House press secretary. Let's speak to Harriet Alexander, the Washington-based journalist, a familiar voice on Times Radio. Hello, Harriet.
9: Hi, Henry.
7: Hi. Well, I mean, Karoline Leavitt was kind of amping it up in her billing, but I mean, Trump, in a conversation with a radio host earlier today, said, is this going to be a speech like a lot of my speeches? We do pretty well in that regard. So I'm just wondering how excited we should be about this.
9: It's funny you point that out, Henry, because there's a big debate going on with the US television networks tonight about whether they should air it at all live. Because I think a lot of them are just very concerned that what Trump is going to do is just rehash old claims about the 2020 election. And I think most Americans don't really want to keep on talking about the 2020 election. And actually, Senator John Thune, who's the leader of the Republicans in the Senate, he said we are focused on the 2026 election. At least I am, and I think most of my colleagues are. So not even Republicans really are interested in him rehashing what happened several years ago.
7: But isn't what's new about this, Harriet, the fact that he claims it was foreign interference, whereas previously, in all those, I think it was 60 court cases, all of which I think were lost, there were claims that it was Democrats and agitators on the domestic front who had stolen the election from him and given it to Biden.
9: Yeah, I mean, he may well claim that. There's some rumours going around, Henry, that he might say that there were some Chinese actors involved, of course, before all the attention has been on whether there were Russians who were involved in it. But again, I just don't think that the American public really wants to relitigate 2020. And actually, Chuck Schumer, the leader of the Democrats in the Senate, he was very blunt when he was asked about this speech tonight. He said Trump is scared to death that he'll lose in 2026. So So he's trying to change the subject. And that's because a lot of the Democrats see that this is basically a distraction from the midterms in November and what may well be a resounding defeat for Donald Trump's party.
7: Yeah, Harry, I was wondering about the timing as well, of course. We're back, not quite to a full-scale war, but certainly not peace with Iran. The president had another bad poll out today, I mean, courtesy of Ipsos and the Washington Post, showing a disapproval rating of 61%. How much might that be playing on his and his advisors' minds at the moment?
9: Very much so. And I think actually when he called this address to the nation, I think he probably thought he was going to talk about Iran, because that was the last time he did this type of sort of address to the nation, was in April when he discussed the Iran war. So they're fairly uncommon. But I think the fact that the conflict has essentially flared up again, that the US is launching

0: monetize a seal of office.
1: That's really interesting, actually, Henry. You've told me something I didn't know about that breaking news about NBC and ABC. But I suppose it goes to my point, doesn't it, really, that people are really worried about what this is going to be and whether it's going to be worthwhile. I think if he was going to talk about Iran, then you would think maybe there'll be something significant to say. But if it is just the rehashing of old election conspiracy theories, which have been debunked, then people haven't really got time for it. He's going to talk probably about voting restrictions, about these new rules that he wants to bring in, the Save America Act, which is about what he says is restoring the integrity of the election. His critics say it's a bid to disenfranchise people from voting because you need much more identification to vote. So, you know, I think people are quite worried about this.
0: Yeah, and I see something else. I'm sure you're across this. A White House teleprompter operator being investigated over allegedly using inside information to place bets and make nearly $100,000 on US President Donald Trump's speeches, basically betting on the words he might use in those speeches, which he or she, I think it's a he, would know very well what they would be.
1: Yeah, absolutely. And this teleprompter operator has been suspended. Caroline Levitt confirmed that earlier today. I mean, it is remarkable, isn't it? But it comes, Henry, if you remember, after someone in the US military was suspended for betting on the day that Nicolas Maduro would be removed from Venezuela because they had that inside intel too. So it's certainly going on and it's pretty troubling.
0: Right. I'm just looking at the front pages of Friday's papers, and we see on the front page of The Guardian, Harriet, that Trump's Board of Peace drops ambitious plan to rebuild Gaza. Little progress on revised scheme for small temporary camp. Would that be chalked down as yet another failure?
1: A lot of attention has moved on, in all honesty, from the Board of Peace. I mean, there was so much fanfare about it earlier this year, and people are not really talking about it anymore. But yeah, you can absolutely bet, Henry, that come November, this is something that Trump's opponents will use against him. And I think rightfully so, because he talked about how this was going to be, you know, setting the stage for a bright new future for Gaza. And yet people that I speak to quite often about what's going on there say the situation is really dire and there's very little sign of improvement. So I think it is a failure.
0: Harriet Alexander, thank you very much indeed for your time. And Harriet is a journalist based in Washington, frequent voice on Time Journal. It's Henry Bonsu on your favourite station. Still to come. How was last night's dramatic semi-final viewed from Buenos Aires, the capital of Argentina? We'll get the view from the winning side, sort of.
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0: Hope you're enjoying that. That's the sound of Argentina celebrating on the streets of Buenos Aires after they beat England in last night's semi-final. It's the sixth time Argentina have reached the World Cup final, and this time they'll be up against a dangerous looking Spanish team. Well, let's talk about this in a bit more detail with Sam Kelly, founder and presenter of Hand Off Pod, the internet's longest running English language Argentine football podcast. Hello, welcome, Sam.
1: Hi, Henry. How are you doing?
0: I'm fine, thank you very much indeed. I mean, we could hear

0: them, and I've seen pictures of them on the TV as well. But, I mean, you're there. How would you characterise the response of the people of Buenos Aires to this win? How much does it mean to them?
1: I've been lucky enough now to be here when Argentina have qualified for three World Cup finals. I was here in 2014 after they beat the Netherlands in the semi-final. I was here in 2022 after they beat Croatia, and I'm here now. I'm not quite as jubilant as I was the previous two times.
0: Right.
1: Obviously, it feels that little bit sweeter to the locals because of the identity of the opponents in the semi-final this time round. Nobody is going over the top, but you know the eye is very much on the main prize on Sunday. But everybody is very aware, as everybody back in England is as well, of what a huge rivalry this is on the pitch. And yeah, people had fun. People had a lot of fun. It obviously helps as well. The match was kicking off significantly earlier. We're 3 hours behind the UK.
0: Yeah.
1: No, we're not. We're 4 hours behind the UK at the moment. I was forgetting about British summertime. So for us, it was, you know, the afternoon kickoff. It was perfectly timed to go out and celebrate. And
0: a huge audience, I presume, Sam. I mean,
1: spell as well.
0: Yeah, I just said a huge massive audience, I presume. Yeah, because over here we had like 24 million.
1: The match was shown on, off the top of my head, I think 4 television channels. So yeah, I haven't actually seen the what exactly the viewing figures are for each one, but I strongly suspect it would have been upwards of sort of 80% of people watching television at any one time. It generally is for any national team game, let alone for a World Cup semi-final, even if World Cup semi-finals are becoming quite commonplace for Argentina these days.
0: Yeah, and there are pictures of Argentinian players holding up Las Malvinas, Son Argentinas, on the front page of about 6 national newspapers, as in Friday morning papers here in the UK. And, you know, it's pretty harsh, the response of argy-bargy, petulant, childish, and then, of course, the response of number 10, the Falklands are ours, as it were. I mean, how much reaction do you think that there's been to the backlash against Argentina for that banner and the now announced FIFA investigation?
1: Reaction to the backlash?
0: Yeah, because they've not made themselves very popular.
1: Yeah, I mean, there has been reporting, obviously, on the banner. There is reporting on the fact that FIFA will be looking into it. I would expect that FIFA will be handing down a fine or something of that nature. That's what they've done in the past when this kind of thing has happened. Although I did read a few minutes ago while I was preparing that apparently a couple of Spanish players were handed one-match bans for related chants, sort of similar chants around Gibraltar after Spain beat England in the last Euros. So, the reaction has been one of supporting the players. Obviously, the vast majority of Argentines agree with the sentiment expressed in the banner.
0: Yeah.
1: That is something that people are brought up to believe and to hold dear to their hearts in this country. But it's not like they're railing against the injustice of the reaction either. The players know about FIFA's rules.
0: They do.
1: And you know, lots of football fans know about FIFA's rules regarding political slogans. From what I gather, the banner seems to have been brought into the stadium by a group of fans and was sort of thrown towards the players at the end of the game, which is not to absolve the players.
0: No, they decided to pick it up and they saw
1: what was on it and decided to display it.
0: Right. We're talking about fairly recent history. I mean, 1982, Sam. That's about 44 years ago. But let's go back further into history. Spain was the colonial power that ran Argentina for the best part of 300 years. And I'm just wondering, given that they're the final opponents on Sunday, how much history is dragged up by this fixture?
1: I think in a funny way, there'll probably be, at the moment, I feel like less history dragged up than there was for the playing England. But give it a couple of days and maybe ask me again on Saturday night and I'll give you a more accurate idea. It feels like it's been a good while since Argentina played Spain. The last time I can remember was a friendly very shortly after the 2010 World Cup. In fact, it was the first match that Spain played after winning the 2010 World Cup when they came here to Buenos Aires. I was lucky enough to be in the crowd and saw Argentina win I can't remember whether it was 4-1 or 4-0. I don't think that they have met since then. They, of course, were supposed to meet in the Finalissima, the match between the European and South American champions that didn't end up getting played earlier in the year. So that's a bit of a delayed aspect to it there. And the history between the countries will obviously be coming up, and I suspect will be made more of in the next couple of days. There's also a little bit of personal history between the managers, which I really liked, because I only learnt last night listening to Lionel Scaloni's press conference, that's the Argentina manager, that he did his coaching badges in Spain, which is where he lives. And when he was on the course, his teacher on the course was a gentleman called Luis de la Fuente, who is Spain's manager now. So they know each other, they have an enormous amount of respect for each other. I would have thought that with all of the politics and things coming into it, it's probably less likely to get heated,
0: so
1: to speak, than England versus Argentina did.
0: Let's round off with a quick question, Sam, though, about Messi.
1: Yes.
0: Okay. Even though people don't, I mean, I'm talking about from a UK point of view, most people I know don't really like the Argentinian team for a variety of reasons, but they still respect Messi. I remember when Messi was criticised after the 2014 World Cup, he promptly retired. He didn't have a good World Cup, but then he came back and now he's won in 2022 and he could win again. What are people saying about him? What are they saying in Argentina? Just briefly.
1: He's the greatest of all time.
0: Yeah.
1: I mean, what else is there to say about this guy? He's been playing for over 20 years now. He's been at the very, very top of his game for probably 18 of those years. His decision, if I remember correctly, the retirement, his first international retirement came after the 2016 Copa America final, by which point they had got to and lost three straight finals. And he was just enormously frustrated and I think was starting to maybe believe that perhaps he was the problem. But when he was talked back into it, he really put himself to work. Following the 2021 Copa America win, which ended Argentina's trophy drought, which by that point had stretched since 1993. I think that was what got both his mental block and also the team's mental block kind of out of the way and did an awful lot to lead them to these. Now it's three consecutive major trophies they've won, because they obviously won the 2022 World Cup and then they defended their Copa America title 2 years ago in the United States, funnily
0: enough.
1: What
0: a great decision by Messi then, wasn't it, to do the about turn. Sam, we're going to leave it there.
1: Yeah.
0: Thank you very much indeed. Sam Kelly, founder and presenter of Hand of Pod, live from Buenos Aires. It's Henry Bonsu on Times Radio coming up. Our big debate, what are England missing? I'm not just talking about the football team, I'm talking about cricket, rugby. Is it flair? Is it fight? What is it? I'll be speaking to two fans to find out whether high-level defeat is just part of English DNA, as Thomas Tuchel seemed to be hinting. That's after the news headlines with Graham Stothart.
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3: Good evening. Andy Burnham looks to be facing a revolt from his core support on the Labour left over his plans to appoint Shabana Mahmood over Ed Miliband as Chancellor. It comes amid claims that she lacks an economic vision and is too divisive for the role. Burnham is expected to confirm Mahmood after being warned that Miliband risks becoming a lightning rod for criticism of the government. Sir Sadiq Khan has been given a peerage in a move that clears the way for him to serve as a minister in Andy Burnham's government. The London mayor was part of a group of 26 party figures, lawyers and campaigners offered a seat in the House of Lords. Downing Street says football's governing body should investigate after Argentina's players unfurled a banner claiming the Falkland Islands belong to them following their World Cup semi-final win over England. The banner read, "The Falklands are Argentinian," as players celebrated their 2-1 victory. Dorothy Gould is a Falkland Islander politician.
4: Obviously disappointed, not surprised. This has happened before. As far as we're concerned here in the Falkland Islands, there's no place for politics in sport. It's unfortunate that they've chosen to behave like this, and we'd hope that FIFA take it seriously and carry out any sort of punishment, as it were, towards them for their behaviour.
3: A prisoner sentenced for attacking two women has escaped while being transferred for hospital treatment in Manchester. 20-year-old Marwan Juma also has links to Leeds and London and is thought to be a risk to himself and others. The US has confirmed it's begun a new wave of strikes on Iran for a fifth consecutive night. American officials say it's to further degrade Iranian military capabilities. US attacks have often been followed by retaliatory strikes from Iran on targets across the Gulf. For a roundup of the news on demand, subscribe to the Times Radio News Briefing on any podcast platform. But now, here's the sport with Matt Hutchinson.
5: England boss Thomas Tuchel has hit back at his critics who've questioned his defensive substitutions in their World Cup loss to Argentina. The German insists there's a weakness in English football's DNA, which means the players struggle to keep the ball under pressure. Meanwhile, England have picked an unchanged side in the rugby against Argentina on Saturday. Steve Borthwick's side have also changed hotel in Buenos Aires to avoid being caught up in celebrations if Argentina win the Football World Cup. England's cricketers head into the final one-day international against India with the chance to clinch the series after winning the second match by 4 wickets. They successfully chased 234 in Cardiff with almost 6 overs to spare, led by Joe Root, who finished on 99 not out. And the 115th ranked golfer in the world, Jackson Suber, leads the Open on 5 under at the end of the first round. Scottie Scheffler finished on 2 under at Royal Birkdale, with local boy Tommy Fleetwood on 1 under and Rory McIlroy on 2 over.
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0: Okay, let's talk sport and culture. Identity indeed. After England's loss last night, Thomas Tuchel, the manager, blamed the defeat on weakness in English football's DNA. Now, we want to know whether he has a point and whether England's sporting success, well, is doomed in a way. Not just talking about football, we're talking about rugby, cricket and other team sports. That's the focus for tonight's discussion. I've been speaking to Daniel Sava-Coombs, a researcher and co-writer of the Routledge Handbook of Sports Fans and Fandom, and David Blackmore, an England fan in some distress at the moment in New York. I began by asking David whether or why he thought England lost to Argentina last night.
7: When you're starting to step away from the heartbreak of the Argentina defeat and you're looking at the bigger picture, you start to ask why, and you start to compare it to previous heartbreaks that you've had. You know, I look back to 10 years ago when we lost to Nice in the Euros, and if someone had said in that time we would get to 2 World Cup semi-finals and 2 European Championship finals, you would go, I just don't believe you. But then when you take a step back and you go, well, how come we didn't convert any of those 4 tournaments? We have fallen short. Is there something that we don't have as a national psyche that means that we do fall short when we do have all the other possible combinations? I don't think, if you're a France, for example, they won France 98, they won Euro 2000, then they had a bit of a period in the wilderness, and now they're back. And Spain won the World Cup in 2010, won the Euros in 2012, again, went into a bit of the wilderness, but now they're back because they've got the right tools to be able to make serious damage in these tournaments. England have had the tools, by the looks of it, for the last 10 years, and yet we haven't converted any of those. And you just start to wonder whether it is a psychological block that we, as the English public, put onto our players that stops them excelling at the very top level.
0: Daniel, what do you think? Because, I mean, you've written the Routledge Handbook of Sports Fans and Fandom. And, of course, fans want to be entertained. They want to win, but they want to see good quality sport, particularly when it comes to the world's biggest game, football.
8: I think it's true to an extent, but I think that the message that sometimes gets communicated to the team and to you know, the England infrastructure overall is that people want to win ultimately. And if, you know, more of a Southgate defensive approach, they think is the way that's going to get there. You know, I think there is a pressure to win that can lead to a fear of taking risks, right? Because risks are risky. And so when your fans are saying, you know, it's coming home, this assumption that, you know, this is the rightful place for football, the home of football, that it does put this really incredible pressure on the team to achieve that, which often when we're under pressure, we kind of go to the defensive. So as soon as we got ahead on Gordon's goal, lock it down, right? And I think that, you know, particularly yesterday, Argentina was very successful at the sort of classic South American style of play to try and bully and intimidate and play a very aggressive form of football that the English team didn't really seem to have an answer for. So like the skills and the abilities that our team has doesn't necessarily translate in that environment, particularly when you're playing from like a fear-based place instead of looking to keep unlocking, keep playing aggressively. I mean, it was good that no one on our side got red carded. They weren't able to provoke into a red card, but I think that that is part of what happened. And I think certainly the expectation fans put on the team and put on the coaches and the management does impact that.
0: Right. It's interesting, David, that Daniel referred to a fear-based style of play. Among the fans that you spoke to, who did they want to see come on? Who did they think could play fearlessly, a la Gaza going back 30 years, who, you know, would, you know, do or die, risk being creative, push the ball forward instead of backwards? Who in the current era of players, either in the squad or who had been left behind, did the fans think they would have helped us?
7: Yeah, I think that's a very good point. I think the issue that England fans have had with this tournament is that we kind of knew what was coming in that game against Argentina before it happened, because we'd already experienced it during Mexico and Norway. In both those games, we were getting ahead, getting to the closing stages, and you're bringing on Dan Byrne. And I mean, look, when he came on both those games, he had two tremendous games. And I don't think he necessarily put a foot wrong necessarily against Argentina. It does send out a message, though, which says, we're going to let you attack us now. And I think for a team like Mexico, didn't quite have the quality to unlock us. Against Norway, again, Haaland wasn't quite firing on all cylinders and they couldn't quite create the chances, albeit they did have that disallowed goal. Argentina were on a different level to those. And they had a plan A, a plan B, a plan C. They didn't panic. They had no fear. They played at one stage, I think it was 3-1, 6-7, however many up front. They knew that they had to go take the game to England. They knew that if they just kept trying different things, maybe there was something that was going to unpick and unlock us. Whereas, yeah, from an English perspective, I think it was the fear of failing rather than the looking ahead at the focusing on succeeding and winning instead. And I think that's...
0: But David, I know you haven't mentioned a single player, though. You haven't mentioned, I don't know, Kobbie Mainoo or Ivan Toney. Is it because you think, well, actually, they wouldn't have made a difference either?
7: Ivan Toney, no. Kobbie Mainoo, no. The reason why I say both those players, neither of them had minutes in the World Cup up to that point. If it were me, I would have looked at maybe taking off Harry Kane. If you're fixated on winning the game 1-0, Harry Kane offered absolutely nothing. He didn't against Mexico. He didn't against Norway when we were defending. So bring on someone like Ollie Watkins. Bring on someone like Marcus Rashford. Bring on a player that's going to run the channels for those balls, just help drag the team up the pitch. Because essentially, we scored. And then until when they got their winner, we only had 12% possession. Well, that, quite frankly, isn't good enough, especially when you look at some of the teams that these players are playing for. There's no way that Bayern Munich going 1-0 up against Real Madrid or Barcelona at home, or even a neutral venue, are going to sit back and offer a team to have essentially 90% of possession, wave after wave of attack. They would have done something different to try and ensure that they could... The best form of defence is attack. And that's where I just feel like all those players, they go back to their clubs. And that's exactly what they would have done. Except for England, we always do the same. It's the same old story over and over again. And I think it is a mentality issue.
0: A mentality issue, maybe not confined, Danielle, to football. Because, of course, you've seen fans of the England men's rugby team complain about their style of play being too defensive, not the kind of running rugby you get in the Southern Hemisphere. And also cricket. Remember briefly Bazball, that came and went, didn't it? The kind of more swashbuckling, swaggering kind of play. And people say, well, we've gone too defensive. We don't attack enough. It's not exciting enough. Now, how do we explain the fact that it's not just in football, but it's in other sports too?
8: Well, I do think there's something to the national mentality, right? Like there's an idea, and you know, this is perhaps stretching a bit, but as you were talking, I was thinking about this idea of the British stiff upper lip, right? That expression is not what you're going for. And so you can almost see that connection to the idea of an English sensibility being a little bit more stiff and formal as like a stereotype, but then that could translate to what's happening, you know, on the pitch, and cricket, rugby, whatever sport. But I also do think one of the things that I have found interesting as someone who studies this field is how much attention was paid to who was left off the team for this World Cup and what that means for the players who were picked for this team, where they're hearing, could it have been this person? Are you the problem? And what that does to undermine and to make them be more afraid to take those risks because they don't want to be the one to screw it up, right? And so I think there is a certain amount of pressure that's put when you're put into a team where the selection was so controversial that you now have an expectation of that you're going into this thinking people don't think you're good enough to be here, so you don't want to prove them right. And so that does, again, instill this risk aversion, which could be translating to what we see.
0: And Daniel, how far do you think we can lay that at the door of the fans? Because if the English fans really demanded a more exciting style of play, a more daring do-or-die style of play, then perhaps the coaches would pick players who would satisfy that.
8: So, yeah, I mean, I think that there's certainly a reaction to what the public wants. I think Tuchel, you know, went and he picked the players he thought fit best for the team. You know, he had a vision for what he wanted the locker room to be like and what he wanted the team ethos to be like. But then ultimately what was put out on the field didn't necessarily match what that seemed to indicate he was looking for. And again, like this idea of substitutions, you know, there are other players who could have come in to continue sort of putting the pressure on Argentina, trying different plans, trying to unlock things. So a friend of mine who was in the stadium for Argentina, and David might have experienced the same thing, he talked about when you watch these matches live and you experience like sort of the Argentinian or the Mexican fans and the ways that they are encouraging sort of the style of play, which is again more aggressive, more of a bullying style. It felt like a real sense of unity among that fan, that they were part of this team and they were part of what was happening. Whereas he didn't feel like there was necessarily the same connection for him between the English side and the English fans who were there trying to pump them up, trying to give them energy. But it was more of a, we are trying to do this for you versus we are all in this together. And to that point, I do think there's a sense that the fans don't necessarily have the impact that they want to have, but there's also a sense that English football is very much in a place where they want to win and they're wanting to win in a way they're afraid to lose and they're afraid to disappoint the fans and get that backlash.
0: Right. So David, where does that leave you as a diehard fan and the people that you travel with? Of course, because in 2 years' time, we're going to have the Euros, aren't we? And we'll probably go through all of this all over again.
7: Yeah, we will go through all of this again. Just a few points I wanted to pick up on that. And you talk about the expectation from the fans. I think a lot of it is expectation driven by the media here in the UK as well. There's so much because obviously the players and the manager, they're the ones that are facing questions from the media, not necessarily from the public. I think the public do support them and are very proud of the players. But in the build-up to some of the games, we've been talking about this spat between Thomas Tuchel and Jude Bellingham. There wasn't a spat. They both spoke their mind. They're both people that speak, say how they feel. And we just move on and go on, which is what they would have done. The thing that I wanted to pick up as well about football, cricket, rugby, I feel like on all those sports for England, footballers have gone, oh, look, Spain, they know how to win a tournament. Let's style our game on them. Cricket, they go, oh, Australia doing quite well at the moment. Let's replicate what they're trying to do. Rugby, they do the same. Oh, let's try and replicate what New Zealand, South Africa, whatever the team at the moment is. And instead, what we should be looking at is going, here, for football's perspective, here is a team that plays in the Premier League week in, week out. The Premier League is the strongest league in the world. Let us play how we would play in the Premier League and let everyone else worry about competing against us. But instead, what we have is a situation where we go, oh, well, the way we have to win, we have to do it this way. We have to do it like, no, let's do it the English way. Let's do it the way that teams, are, the players are used to playing it week in, week out and winning week in, week out. Then not. And that's the kind of thing that frustrates me. And in terms of the fans in the stadium as well, I do really agree with what you said, Danielle, in terms of the difference, because in Mexico, those fans drove that team forward. Man to man, those Mexican players weren't on the same level as the English players, but the atmosphere created by the fans in the Azteca was tremendous. Now, if that was at Wembley and it was England winning, trailing 3-2 to Mexico, I don't think our fans would be generating, because I think we as fans are so wanting this to happen so badly that we kind of go into our shell. And I could argue that actually we were seriously outnumbered in Atlanta yesterday, and the Argentinian fans, they just kept going wave after wave. They just kept cheering them on, and it gives the players such a huge boost, whereas the England fans got more and more nervous as the game went on. It's kind of a two-way street, isn't it? The players doing well, the fans replicating it, but we didn't quite have it right yesterday, I don't feel, compared to the Argentinians, and that's probably what made them feel like they were 10 feet tall and probably made our England players shrink a lot more under the pressure.
0: I, for one, thought it was a great discussion, and as I can see from your responses, you were engaged too. That was David Blackmore, a heartbroken England fan in New York, and Danielle Sava-Combs, the co-writer of the Routledge Handbook of Sports Fans and Fandom. A couple of quick messages. Helen says, is the psychological block just for the men, or are you talking about the women's teams too? They've been quite successful in different sports. You're right, Helen. I think we're talking specifically about the men. And then John says, internationally, we spread ourselves too thin. We're the only country which seriously aspires to compete at three major team sports, football, rugby and cricket. And then Ian says, I think the national problem with teams being over defensive and worried to attack is because they know that the British press love to hate on British teams and British players. There's nothing the press like more than somebody to criticise and demonise. And then someone says, you and your lady interviewee are not looking at the person who decides how we play. Thomas Tuchel, Jude Bellingham, he's not a born loser. These England players had what it takes to win. Thank you very much indeed. Henry Bonsu on Times Radio. When we come back, well, we'll be speaking to the people who've discovered a new species of monkey in the Democratic Republic of the Congo with a very distinctive colour of lips.
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0: This is interesting. A new species of monkey has been discovered in the forests of the Democratic Republic of the Congo. Let's have a listen to how it sounds.

0: Now, those intriguing snorts belong to the Colobus congoensis, known locally as Likweli, which has become the fifth new monkey species identified in Africa in the last 75 years. Well, let's talk to two scientists on the team that discovered Likweli, Kate Detweiler and Junior Amboko. Welcome to the programme.
1: Thank you. Thank you for having us.
0: Oh, it's a delight. It's a delight. I'm going to start off with you, Junior, because you're of a DRC, Congolese heritage, and I think I've seen pictures of you on the ground. What does this mean to you?
2: No, it's amazing to see my pictures on the ground because I actually was there from the very beginning of the discovery. So it's just amazing to see those pictures around. And yeah, we've been there for more than 7 years. So it's amazing.
0: How did you know what to look for and where to find it?
2: Yeah, you know, when you do conservation work, you always have teams on the ground. People, they go out there. You never know when you find something new. We are aware that because we are in this remote and huge jungle, anything can happen. And mostly new species can always be around. So we are aware of that. And when you are there, you are careful and paying attention to every single thing you see in terms of animals on the ground, and not just animals, but also sometimes trees.
0: Thank you, Junior, for now. And Junior, you're a PhD student at Florida Atlantic University, and your colleague is Kate Detweiler, an associate professor of anthropology at the same university. Kate, I've just been looking at some of the data. This is just the fifth new monkey species identified in Africa in the last 75 years. That strikes me as not very many. That's one every 15 years when you consider the vastness of the Congo Basin. I mean, it's the size almost of Western Europe. I mean, this is pretty significant, isn't it?
1: Yeah, it's really significant. And if you were to look at the map, you would see these big flashing lights coming out of this area of the Congo Basin. So this is in the Lamami National Park. It's the Lamami River runs north into the Congo River. And on the east bank, on the east side, is this habitat where this new species lives. And it's remarkable that we found it and can describe it and share it with scientists and conservationists.
0: All right. I'm follow natural history in an amateur way, a big fan of David Attenborough, you know, and other great natural historians. And I'm aware of the colobus monkey, usually because they're often tracked and trapped and eaten by very large chimpanzees. But this colobus is very different from the ones that we normally see, which have got kind of a black and white face. This one has got black facial hair, but then this kind of weird kind of mouth.
1: Yeah.
0: Orange mouth.
1: Yeah, for sure. The mouth is one of the traits that stood out really early. It's cream, it's got orange, and it's like it's got this big smear around its lips. So it's distinct, and it's got this great hair that surrounds the face and the top of the head that just sort of sticks out. So sometimes it looks like they have bad hair days. And it's a small colobus, so it's smaller than the other ones that you're talking about with these, you know, elaborate capes and these magnificent tails with the white on the bottom. This one is just a smaller body and has this really shiny black hair.
0: And how distinct is it, not just in terms of appearance, but in terms of the genus? Because when you guys talk about a new species, I think, well, how different is it really?
1: Yeah, excellent. So we did a big scientific investigation and we dove deep and we were really surprised when we got the genetics. So we looked at this marker in the genome and it was showing a signal that Likweli is really deeply divergent from its closest relative, and that's Colobus satanus. And that Colobus satanus lives like 1,200 kilometers to the west where you have Gabon and Cameroon. So this really ancient lineage that's appearing in this tiny part of the central Congo Basin.
0: And Junior, what is next for you? Because you come from DR Congo. I'm sure you're going to want to explore deeper. What else do you think is out there?
2: Yeah, if I have to talk about the Likweli, this is just the beginning of almost everything. This is like the first step in the journey to know about the Likweli itself, because we just described the species, but we still don't know the behavior. So we still have a lot of tons of questions to ask about what do they eat in terms of food? Do they are more specialized in some specific trees or some specific fruits? Do they have something specific. So this is one of the questions we have to go and try to find out. And we also have a question about the population. We still don't know how many liquidity there are out there, because there may be 300, there may be 400. And if we don't know how many there are, it's going to be very difficult to see just the protection, even if we have to go in terms of the IUCN Red List conservation status. We have to go from what you know in terms of numbers. So this is another important question to know. And this is the kind of my following question to go and look at. And we have just meant to explore, as we said, Likweli is in this tiny forest. And one of the question is, why just there and what is happening? So we still need to explore in terms of trees. What type of trees do you have where we have Likweli, and why not we have Likweli 10 or 20 kilometers away from exactly where it is confined in this 1,700 square kilometers?
0: Excellent. Junior Amboko and Kate Detweiler from, let's have a look, the Florida Atlantic University. Thank you very much. A couple of quick messages. Sarah saying, I'm fed up of hearing what England could have done better. They were never going to win. Stop blaming the media. If England had won, we would have had another 60 years of hearing about it. It's not England's game anymore. Regards. Sarah, regards to you. Thank you very much indeed. And with that, I hand you over to Friday Morning.
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0: You see, that was pretty painless, wasn't it? Good morning, it's midnight. That means it's a Friday, 000. I'm Henry Bonsu with you for the final hour of the programme. Our top stories this morning. Incoming Prime Minister Andy Burnham is facing a potential revolt from the left wing of the Labour Party over his plans to appoint Shabana Mahmood as Chancellor. And Sir Keir Starmer has nominated Sir Sadiq Khan for a peerage in his resignation honours list. Only he's just not calling it that. My midnight guest is the journalist and broadcaster Fia Hagen. But first, here he is with the midnight news, Graham Southard.
4: Good morning, thank you, Henry. Andy Burnham is facing a revolt from his core support on the Labour left over his plans to appoint Shabana Mahmood over Ed Miliband as Chancellor. Burnham is expected to confirm Mahmood for the position on Monday after being warned that Miliband risks becoming a lightning rod for criticism. However, Mahmood has never held an economic position in government and has said relatively little about her fiscal views in the past. Nonetheless, Sterling rose on the news of her potential appointment. Here's former Treasury economist James White on why that might be.
5: Yes, it is the case that Sterling had one of its strongest days in months. Gilt yields also fell, and that suggests that investors do interpret a potential appointment of Mahmood as meaning, in short, continuity and fiscal discipline. That's the key thing they're really judging.
4: Sir Sadiq Khan has been given a peerage in a move that clears the way for him to serve as a minister in Andy Burnham's government. The London mayor was part of a group of 26 party figures, lawyers and campaigners offered a seat in the House of Lords. The government denied the list was Starmer's resignation honours list, saying it had been long planned. Political journalist Adam Bolton spoke to Kate Borsay earlier.
6: What's interesting about this honours list is the timing of it, because Sir Keir Starmer did say 2 years ago that he would not do a resignation honours list, I think when he was criticising Tories who put forward a list. And they are insisting, even though we don't usually get a resignation honours list, an honours list at this time, that this is not it, that this was something that was in the works anyway. And of course, the net effect of it is that it slightly restores the imbalance between Labour and the opposition parties.
4: A prisoner sentenced for attacking two women has escaped while being transferred for hospital treatment in Manchester. 20-year-old Marwan Juma also has links to Leeds and London and is thought to be a risk to himself and others. Greater Manchester Police Detective Superintendent Amber Waywells made this appeal to the public.
7: He's last been seen in the Radcliffe area just before 8 p.m. on Tuesday evening of this week. We believe this male to be extremely dangerous. We ask people not to approach him, but to call 999 if they see him.
4: Hundreds of people have been demonstrating in Kyiv against the Ukrainian president's decision to replace his defence minister. He's seen as an innovator of the country's successful drone technology and a moderniser of the military. But Volodymyr Zelensky says there's been friction between Mykhailo Fedorov and the commander of Ukraine's armed forces. Oleksandr Mereshko is chair of Ukraine's Foreign Affairs Committee.
8: I view it as a conflict between two approaches. how to wage the war. And between two schools of thought, I would say, because Mr. Sirski, General Sirski, represents, so to speak, old school of generals, whereas Mr. Fedorov represents a new generation of, I would say, technocrats who has earned huge respect, not only among Ukrainian society, but also from our European partners.
4: The government is introducing legislation to ban the sale of high-caffeine energy drinks to under-16s in England. The restrictions will apply to drinks containing more than 150 milligrams of caffeine per litre, although tea and coffee will be exempt. Ministers say the new rules are aimed at protecting children's health. They'll come into force in April. And Bob Dylan's going on tour. The 85-year-old's announced dates in Blackpool, Sheffield, Bournemouth and Birmingham, plus five in London. For a roundup of the news on demand, subscribe to the Times Radio News Briefing on any podcast platform.
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0: And there we have it. Yes, I was just waiting for the right point at which to intervene very gently for those of you who were enjoying the... I believe that's the crooning voice of Mick Hucknall. Is that, am I right with that? Afia Hagen is my presenter's friend. And I think the track is... Was it For Your Babies or something like that? Is that right, Afia?
1: Yes. Ah, well done.
0: You're taking this back some 30 or so years, 35 years maybe? I'm not sure, maybe even longer.
1: Yeah, 1991. Okay. So 36 years, wow.
0: Yeah, wow. Yeah. Well, hey, look, okay. I expected you to play something that would chime with the mood, with the zeitgeist, you know, regret, anger. Okay, you're a Scot, so, you know, you guys left the tournament many weeks ago. It's ancient history for you. But at the same time, you live in London, so you can feel our collective pain. I expected you to play something that would resonate, would chime with that. But perhaps you can educate me. Why have you chosen?
1: Yes, completely out of left field. Well, Wednesday was the 8-year anniversary of my dad's passing. So I always get quite nostalgic around this time of year. Mm-hmm. I know we did love a bit of Simply Red. So I've been listening to a lot of that this week. So yeah, that's where my head was at with that one.
0: Oh, your late father. And was he a football fan?
1: He was. He supported Aberdeen.
0: He supported Aberdeen. And what about national team?
1: Oh, well, we always have the hierarchy, right? So if Ghana are playing, he supports Ghana. Yeah. If Scotland are playing, he supports Ghana. If Ghana are playing Scotland, he supports Ghana.
0: I love how you refer to him in the present tense. I do sometimes with my late parents, and they stay with you, don't they? So,
1: yes,
0: as quite a poignant start to the program, courtesy of Mick Hucknall and Simply Red. So we are going to start then with football. We've had I've been deluged with messages from people, some of whom think we're being too harsh on the players. Others think, well, don't talk about DNA. It's about Tuchel specifically, and then others are saying we spread ourselves too thin as a footballing or as a sports nation, you know, spreading ourselves through football, rugby and cricket. Well, that was from John, that latter one. But in terms of England, I think there's 50-something million people in the English part of the United Kingdom. You'd think we've got enough people to play those sports to a high level. But anyway, that's me quibbling a little with some of our listeners. I never quibble with Scott, who's in Virginia, US of A. He's enjoying the show as he chews tobacco. He's always chewing tobacco in bed. Sometimes somewhere in the Appalachians, I think. Oh, is that what he said? Oh, no, he's in Virginia there, yeah. Sorry about your soccer team lost to the Argentina. You're forgiven, Scott, for saying soccer. There we go. Right, okay. Well, here's how we're going to reprise things, Afia. With sore heads and broken hearts across the country yesterday, and probably today as well, as England yet again fell short of reaching the World Cup final. It's on the men's team, of course. We know that the women have done better in recent years. After conceding that devastating late goal against Argentina, here's some of the reaction from fans and pundits.
2: Never a thought, even if we lost, I didn't think we'd lose this way. Maybe penalties, maybe just an unstoppable goal. But to basically give up, go defensive and think, yeah, let's just hold on to what we got, come on.
3: England keep failing because we don't believe in ourselves. And the whole world sees that we just don't have enough confidence to go on a minute.
4: Argentina won it in the 92nd minute. It's a shocking, shocking decision. Thomas Tuchel, you should be embarrassed. Sack him, sack him, sack him, sack him now. Embarrassing! We're out!
0: I'm going to continue in a moment, but because of the venom in that last quote, or that last clip from one of our TalkSport colleagues, Afia, I want you to chime in. Because people, before that semi-final, were saying pretty positive things about Tuchel. They thought that he would take England a stage further than Gareth Southgate did in his 8-year tenure. But listen to the venom.
1: I know, I was actually quite shocked at the venom of one of your colleagues there at the end. I mean, he was definitely, definitely very upset. Look, I think, you know, this is Thomas Tuchel's first World Cup. To get to the semi-finals, it's a pretty good outing, I think. I mean, look how long it took Gareth Southgate to get England as far. I mean, I just think one of your Vox Pops said it, is that England don't believe in themselves. Mm-hmm. And I actually 100% think that that is true. It's almost like and I'm let me land when I say this, it's almost like they don't deserve it. When you see how Argentina play, and by the way, I think, you know, the Argentinian attitude, the way they play, you know, dirty football, but they believe in themselves so much. It's like the audacity to bring on a sub who's going to score two goals in 10 minutes is wild, right? And I mean, I kind of believe that FIFA want them to win, but that's a completely different story. You know, Messi and Infantino, and their bromance, that's a whole other thing. But they believe in themselves. They absolutely believe in themselves. They have the audacity to go out there and give that much attitude, be dirty footballers, and still come out and win. I'm not saying that England should be dirty footballers. I'm not saying that at all. But I just think they don't believe in themselves enough. And it's
0: well, the
1: like
0: question is why. We're going to get to that. But as the French say, plus ça change, plus c'est la même chose. The more things change, the more they stay the same. This is not the first time England fans have felt this. Robert Taylor is the author of Tears for England, Obsession, Hope and Heartbreak with the England football team. We had a great chat earlier, and this was his attempt to put a positive spin on it.
5: The other way of looking at it is something like, you know, 200 teams entered the World Cup. Originally, only one team's going to win. We got the last four. That's not so bad. But there is always a but. And it is that, you know, in my lifetime, in your lifetime, Denmark have won a major. Yeah. Greece have won a major. Czechoslovakia, as was in 76, won a major. Netherlands, bigger footballing nation than those, has won a major. But we haven't. When are we going to do it? I'm starting to worry about it. This is a big part of the book I've written, Tears for England. I'm starting to worry it's not going to happen in my lifetime.
0: Although, as Robert didn't say, neither Denmark, Czechoslovakia or the Netherlands have won a World Cup, whereas we did in 1966, lest we forget. But the point is well made, isn't it, Afia?
1: It is. Gosh, someone say 1966 one more time. I think England will get there in his lifetime. I don't know how old he is, but I do think that they will.
0: He reckons the same kind of age as me, which means the guy's in his late 50s. You know, he looks a bit younger.
1: I think England will get there in his lifetime. We're talking about the men's team, obviously, because the women's team are top class and absolutely brilliant.
0: Well, the English women's team. What about the Scottish women's team?
1: We don't need to.
0: Let's move on. Go on.
1: No, that's very softly. I do think the England men's team will get there in the next 4 or 8 years. Like, look what happened before you brought in Gareth Southgate, and England were, I think we can all agree, absolutely terrible for so long. And then they opened that big academy, and there was a real focus on building, you know, grassroots sport, grassroots England players, male players that would play in England predominantly, and you know, it was about building up the sport so you get to the squad where you are now. That I think we're still reaping from that investment. Obviously, we've got the Bellinghams and the Sakas and the Anthony Gordons, who looks very Scottish, by the way. But you've got all these players coming through, and that's great. But I think there's still another generation that's going to come through as well. And I think when they can all gel together, that's when you have the squad. But I think at the moment, there's just a slight disconnect between the squad and the manager. I think when you have the perfect manager and the perfect squad, it's coming. It's just, this was not it.
0: Yeah,
1: but they will get there.
0: Well, no such disconnect between the Argentinian team and their manager. We've been speaking about them and the fans down there in Buenos Aires and the rest of Argentina with Sam Kelly, the founder and presenter of Hand of Pod, which is an English language Argentine football podcast. And he described the reaction in Buenos Aires.
6: I've been lucky enough now to be here when Argentina have qualified for 3 World Cup finals. I was here in 2014 after they beat the Netherlands in the semi-final. I was here in 2022 after they beat Croatia, and I'm here now. I'm not quite as jubilant as I was the previous two times.
0: Right.
6: Obviously, it feels that little bit sweeter to the locals because of the identity of the opponents in the semi-final this time round. Nobody is going over the top, but you know the eye is very much on the main prize on Sunday. But everybody is very aware, as everybody back in England is as well, of what a huge rivalry this is on the pitch.
0: That was Sam Kelly, the founder and presenter of Hand of Pod. And it reminds me of a WhatsApp that I should have read earlier. It's from Jeff. Hello, Jeff. And he says this: it would be great if the Argentinians could look at a map and a calendar and see that the UK started to use the Falklands, in brackets, no population, at almost the same time that the Spanish, quotes, claimed South America. I'm certain that night one spoke Spanish before, that no one spoke Spanish before they arrived. And it's interesting because the Argentinians, about 70% of whom are of European extraction, I think, and the majority of those from the Iberian Peninsula, particularly Spain, are talking about the Malvinas or Falklands as a British colonial possession that needs to be handed back. But Jeff is pointing out that actually what we now describe as Argentina was founded by conquistadors, Spanish explorers and privateers who wiped out the native population, you know, did a huge amount of slavery themselves, and their descendants now are in charge of that country. But they're claiming that their island, Falklands, has been taken from them by the British. Well, I mean, it's a lot more layered than that, isn't it?
1: But when you're on the pitch and when you are caught up in that moment, I don't think that means much to the Argentinian players. I think it's obviously a very emotionally powerful issue. It's a long-standing issue as well. But I think what we saw on the pitch last night was absolutely about the Argentinian players sort of G-ing up their fans, G-ing up themselves. I mean, when they were doing the national anthems, for instance, like the way the Argentinian players were singing was like, it was the last thing they were about to do. I mean, it was so like, you know, emotional. And then when it was the English national anthem, they completely drowned them out, like were singing over them. You know, that rivalry and that history between them, like I said, is very emotionally powerful.
0: Yeah.
1: And I think that the unfurling of like the Falklands flag at the end was just about like the, like I said, their bad manners, their bad attitude, the so unsportsmanlike, not deserved winners of a trophy like the World Cup. Maybe in terms of their game, yes, but in their attitude to the sport, absolutely not.
0: And not surprising that the Prime Minister's official spokesperson said, in no certain terms, we would like the Spanish to win on Sunday. But anyway, last night, or the night before last, England, of course, lost, and Thomas Tuchel blamed that defeat on weakness in English football's DNA. We wondered whether he had a point and whether England were essentially doomed for failure, particularly on the men's side, at the highest level. And I spoke to Danielle Sava-Coombs, researcher and co-writer of the Routledge Handbook of Sports Fans and Fandom, and David Blackmore, an England fan in New York, a very depressed England fan. We'll hear from him in a moment. But first, Danielle Sava-Coombs told me why she thought England came under such pressure when playing sport at the highest level.
7: The message that sometimes gets communicated to the team and to, you know,

0: this trip, then suggested that England's sports team should be braver and bolder.
1: England's footballers have gone, oh, look, Spain, they know how to win a tournament. Let's style our game on them. Cricket, they go, oh, Australia doing quite well at the moment. Let's replicate what they're trying to do. Rugby, they do the same. Oh, let's try and replicate what New Zealand, South Africa, whatever the team at the moment is. And instead, what we should be looking at is going, here, for football's perspective, here is a team that plays in the Premier League week in, week out. The Premier League is the strongest league in the world. Let us play how we would play in the Premier League and let everyone else worry about competing against us. But instead, what we have is a situation where we go, oh, well, the way we have to win, we have to do it this way. We have to do it like, no, let's do it the English way. Let's do it the way that teams, are, the players are used to playing week in, week out and winning week in, week out. Then not. And that's the kind of thing that frustrates me.
0: So that was David Blackmore, Afia, suggesting that England and the players, when they are selected, should play like they do for their teams when they're in the Premier League. But think about it. Let's think about the top teams, of course, Arsenal, Man City, Liverpool, Man U, Chelsea. In the average weekly lineup, the English players are in the absolute minority, two or three out of 11, and the rest come from the rest of the world. So it's not easy to imagine how those English players who are playing with sometimes much better players than their colleagues in the England team would be able to play for England the way they would for Man City. They're not playing with the same players.
2: But yeah, it's a good idea in principle, I think, that your interviewee had, because he's right, the Premiership is super strong. And if you can emulate what a Man City or whatever would do every single week, that's great. But not everybody is playing that football, like you so rightly said. You know, you've got Bellingham at Real Madrid. That's the only one I can remember. But like you said, you know, a lot of English players don't play necessarily at home. So what you need to do is you need to build a team that so that when they come together, they are playing in their own style, in that English style. If the Spanish have a certain style and we're trying to emulate them, okay, we can take bits from there, bits from there, bits from Argentina, bits from Cabo Verde. You know, all the best teams take their best qualities and develop that into an English style. And I think that's what they tried to do kind of with the George Best Academies and things like that, is develop that English style of playing. And I think once that becomes more established, then you are going to want to have more players that will want to play at home, that will see the advantage of staying in the Premiership, but at the moment they don't.
0: Thanks, Sophia. Roger says this, and this will bookend this conversation. He says, so disappointing. England players don't know how to manage referees and VAR while Argentina do. And then Tuchel is blaming the country of England, admitting failure. Time for him to be sacked and move on, as Jamie O'Hara might have suggested a few moments ago. It's Henry Bonsu on Times Radio. More from Sophia and me in just a moment or two. We'll be talking about the end of days for Starmer.
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4: I'm Jeff Norcott, and on this week's Friday Night with Norcott, we will start, as ever, with five stories with a funny friend. Milo Edwards returns to mourn/celebrate the exit of Keir Starmer and celebrate/denigrate the arrival of Andy Burnham. Also, as that baton passes politically, Peter Cardwell will be in the studio for a special Westminster Wrap. We'll, of course, chat culture too. Author Shari Lapina will be joining us to chat murder mystery in New York, plus Anatomy of a Song and the Friday Night Pub Quiz.
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0: Yeah, Afia Hagen is my presenter's friend. I'm Henry Bonds. We've got another 35 or so minutes. Do get your messages through and I'll try and read them out. As we've been discussing in the programme, Andy Burnham, the prospective Prime Minister, is facing a revolt over plans to appoint Shabana Mahmood, the current Home Secretary, over Ed Miliband, the Net Zero and Climate Change Secretary, as Chancellor. Critics of the current Home Secretary suggest she lacks an economic vision and is too divisive for the role. That's on the front page of The Times Friday morning. We spoke to Emma Burnell, editor of The Labour List, and she explained why she thought Burnham was considering Mahmood for Chancellor.

0: I know that he is a big admirer of Siobhan and Mahmood, and the team at the top have to be working pretty much in lockstep. Andy Burnham has made it pretty clear what his economic agenda is. So this won't be a Treasury led by the Chancellor alone. I think, unlike what we've seen with Keir Starmer and Rachel Reeves, certainly at the start of their government, Treasury policy was very much in the Chancellor's gift and everything else was in the Prime Minister's gift. I think Andy's made it clear that his economic vision is what will be set very much from the top, and then it will be up to the Chancellor to do the nuts and bolts of delivering that.
1: That was Emma Burnell, editor of the Labourist. We spoke to her a couple of hours ago, Afia. And let's link it to the front page of The Times. Burnham set for a left-wing revolt over Mahmood. And it was intriguing that Emma said that Burnham is an admirer of Siobhan and Mahmood, and you wonder what he admires about her, the fact that she's tough, she's decisive, she managed to do things that Yvette Cooper could not or did not when she was Home Secretary. But they're precisely the reasons that, and the fact that she hasn't articulated an economic vision, hasn't got an economic background, that the Labour left is balking at the notion that she should become Chancellor.
2: Yeah, they really are, aren't they? I think she would definitely be an interesting choice. She definitely brings a certain seriousness. She definitely brings a certain toughness. She's definitely not a soft touch. But she hasn't set out an economic vision, which I think is important to have done that. You don't want the markets to start getting to be jumpy at this time. I think this appointment will tell us whether Andy Burnham is really serious about governance and governing, or he's serious about symbolism. Whoever he appoints as Chancellor is the first real outlining of his cabinet, of his vision, of his thoughts on the markets, on business, a real signal of his premiership. So he needs to appoint someone that's going to continue to grow the economy in the way that he wants it to go. Is that Siobhan and Mahmood? I'm not entirely sure. But also what he doesn't want to do is alienate half of the party like 1 hour into the job.
1: The question then is, what is his vision going to be, and how is he going to bring harmony to the competing factions? Because quite a number of Labour MPs, a significant number out of the 349 who signed his nomination papers, have bet the house on him being more left-wing than Sir Keir Starmer and not being in hock, as he said, to the bond markets. And if he starts pivoting straight away, shares in Burnham are going to go down.
2: Well, yeah, I mean, you're asking me what his vision is that he's yet to tell us, right? And actually, I thought that this week would have been the week for long-form sit-down interviews and op-eds, you know, tell us what your vision is, tell us what type of prime minister you're going to be. Oh, pardon me, but he just hasn't done that.
1: Do you need some water? I think you might need a little bit of water.
2: I just don't understand why he hasn't taken the opportunity of this week that's gone by. I mean, we're sort of hours away from him taking up the Labour leadership. Why he hasn't taken that opportunity to, like we just said, set out what kind of prime minister you're going to be. I think the kind of sort of mysteriousness and we're just going on vibes. Nobody needs vibes right now. Everybody needs to know where the country's going. So you're asking me what type of prime minister does he want to be? Maybe he doesn't know it.
1: Yeah.
2: And maybe that's why he hasn't told us.
1: Could be, Afia. Let's finish off our chat for this part by referring to, well, actually, first of all, a message from Mark. Has Miliband set out an economic vision? If so, I've missed it. Thank you, Mark. And then Nina says this. Hi, Henry. All the talk about English teams not succeeding and being constrained by mind-forged manacles, in quotes, rather overlooks the fact that the women's teams have no such hang-ups. Perhaps the simple answer is for the men to ask the women how it's done. All the best. Nina, thank you. But I think that's a little bit cheeky. You know why? Because I'm going to be really hardcore about this. I'm going to be very direct. Fia, we are not comparing like with like, because at the highest level, and it's not the women's fault for this, because of course for a long time in this country they were banned from playing at the highest level, but there is more strength in depth in the men's game at the global level than in the women's game and in the European level. So out of the men's game, there are some serious teams, more serious teams that could win than in the women's game at the moment. That is changing from World Cup to World Cup, and we're going to see an expanded team, I think expanded number, is it 32 to 48 next time round, I think, for women's FIFA, just like the men's now is 48 teams, and then maybe more. But often it depends on how many players from some of those unfancied countries play at the highest level in Europe or somewhere else, and we're not seeing that yet in exactly the same way in the women's game. Would that be fair?
2: Ish.
1: Ooh, okay.
2: But, I mean, at the end of the day, I have to agree with the person that takes it in. Literally, the women's team are better.
1: Go on, Avia.
2: They're better. I mean, they've won major championships that the men have. They're just better. Well,
1: they're better relative to the competition. Surely that's... because are we really comparing like with like? Because if you consider that in the men's World Cup, you know, you've got Germany, you've got Brazil, you've got Argentina, you've got, well, not this time around, Italy. I mean, you've got quite a few different teams who could potentially win, who start out as favourites. Whereas in the women's World Cup at the highest level, how many teams do you think could really win it? You know, you've got the French, the Americans, Britain, who else? Spain.
2: But in the women's game, as the women's game have developed, England are the best team. Like, that's just factually it, isn't it? They are the best. And so...
1: Best in Europe.
2: Yes. Okay.
1: Because they came runner-up in the world last time round.
2: Yeah. Which the men's team have not done. So the women's team... are better in their game than the men's are.
1: All right, Afia, I think we better leave it there. I'm going to guillotine, put Madame Guillotine on this, and I suspect we may get a response or two, including from Nina. Thank you very much for now, Afia Hagen, my presenter's friend. When we come back, we're going to talk about the future of conservatism. Are we going to import a MAGA-style right-wingery into the body politic here? Liz Truss would like to see that. And then we'll also talk about Ukraine and President Trump, who is going to speak in just about an hour and a half or so. It's Henry Bonsu on Times Radio. It's early hours of Friday morning. More from my presenter's friend, Afia Hagen, just a moment or two. But first here with the news is Graeme Stothart.
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4: Morning, thank you, Henry. Andy Burnham looks to be facing a revolt from his core support on the Labour left over his plans to appoint Shabana Mahmood over Ed Miliband as Chancellor. It comes amid claims that she lacks an economic vision and is too divisive for the role. Burnham is expected to confirm Mahmood after being warned that Miliband risks becoming a lightning rod for criticism of the government. Meanwhile, Burnham's soon-to-be predecessor, Sir Keir Starmer, says he'll be walking out of Downing Street with pride as he prepares to leave office after being forced out by his own MPs. Speaking on his final trip to Ukraine as Prime Minister, he says the UK is in a better state now than he found it. In Ukraine, hundreds of people have been demonstrating in Kyiv against the president's decision to replace his defence minister there. Volodymyr Zelensky says there's been friction between Mykhailo Fedorov and the commander of Ukraine's armed forces. Oleksandr Mereshko is chair of Ukraine's Foreign Affairs Committee.
5: It's opinion of people in Ukraine who took through the streets. Mr. Fedorov is very popular among people who have huge hopes with regard to Mr. Fedorov. Additionally, he's been in his position of the Minister of Defense for only 6 months, and he was planning to introduce radical and important reforms, which has already started to produce some important effect on the battlefield.
4: The US has confirmed it's begun a new wave of strikes on Iran for a sixth consecutive night. American officials say it is to further degrade Iranian military capabilities. And a ban on the sale of caffeinated energy drinks to under-16s is to be brought in from April next year in England. Tea and coffee, though, will be exempt. For a roundup of the news on demand, subscribe to the Times Radio News Briefing on any podcast platform. First, though, here's the sport with Matt Hutchinson.
6: England boss Thomas Tuchel has hit back at his critics who questioned his defensive substitutions in their World Cup loss to Argentina. The German insists there's a weakness in English football's DNA, which means the players struggle to keep the ball under pressure. Meanwhile, England have picked an unchanged side in the rugby against Argentina on Saturday. Steve Borthwick's side have also changed hotel in Buenos Aires to avoid being caught up in celebrations if Argentina win the Football World Cup. England's cricketers head into the final one-day international against India with the chance to clinch the series after winning the second match by 4 wickets. They successfully chased 234 in Cardiff with almost 6 overs to spare, led by Joe Root, who finished on 99 not out. And the 115th ranked golfer in the world, Jackson Suber, leads the Open on 5 under at the end of the first round. Scottie Scheffler finished on 2 under at Royal Birkdale, with local boy Tommy Fleetwood on 1 under and Rory McIlroy on 2 over.
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1: Certain years, Zafia Hagen and I in the home straight, i.e. just another 20 or so minutes of our conversation, and in betwixt and between your messages, Monica says, why not Miatta Fambula, who is actually an economist, or who actually is an economist, she says. Of course, yes, she was a minister, was she not, in Starmer's government, and who resigned in order to try and bring him down. And yet, apparently she's among the brains trying to help him with his economic policy. We're talking about Burnham. And then Marcus says, before we ever listen to Liz Truss ever again, could I please have the tens of thousands of pounds back that I had to pay more for my mortgage because of her disastrous decisions? Thank you, Marcus. I don't think you're going to get that back, but you are going to hear more about Liz Truss, the erstwhile Prime Minister. She served, what is it, 49 days or so? Well, let's talk about this, because yesterday, day one concluded of the Conservative Political Action Conference in London. It's, CPAC is the biggest right-wing movement in the USA. It was certainly put on the biggest conference. President Trump usually attends and speaks. It's often referenced as the home of MAGA. Think flashy lights, slogans and fireworks. But how has it landed in the UK? Well, if the posts surfacing online or anything to go by, not very well. The event has been organised and chaired by the former Prime Minister, as in Madame Truss. Here's a taste of her speech yesterday morning to a rather empty hall.
12: Yet another Prime Minister installed in Downing Street, Andy Burnham, the 7th within 10 years. What do you all think of Andy Burnham? I've been there.
1: She certainly has. Well, earlier on the programme, we spoke to Oliver Dean, assistant editor of Conservative Home. He attended day one, and he's not sure if he's going back.
13: This sort of movement and this organisation and this conference was very much a fringe event. We saw with the speakers who were on show, a lot of them were from Reform UK. In fact, I think the majority were from Reform UK. There were only a handful of Conservative MPs speaking, one of which was Ian Duncan Smith, and the other was Andrew Griffith, the Shadow Secretary of State for Business and Trade, who my sources tell me was not actually asked to go by the party, but went on his own free will. So that's quite an interesting point to see there. But sort of the general vibe on the ground was very much a pound shop MAGA rally. There were these flashy lights, there was this loud music, which I think, given that most people were hungover from the England game the night before, was perhaps not the best decision. But it sort of seemed as though none of the messages were resonating or landing with the attendees. The auditorium was about half full, and the actual exhibition hall around the side, which had all of these sort of organizations and businesses who were showing off their stuff, was basically empty as well.
1: That was Oliver Dean, assistant editor of Conservative Home. Afia Hagen, my presenter's friend. I don't think it would be fair to describe you as a woman of the right, but I think we can agree on this, that you can see why Liz Truss thinks that this is fertile ground, as in the UK at the moment, because we've had those seven prime ministers in 10 years. We've got a resurgent right-wing party, as in what some describe as the hard right, as in certainly restore and also reform the UK, although they're trying to reach out beyond their base. And I suppose she feels that the terrain here is volatile enough for her to pitch CPAC into our body politic.
2: Yeah, I think that's what she's trying to do. I don't think it's going to land, though, because the Conservative with a small C right in the UK haven't really decided who they are or what they're about. Like 10 years ago, you weren't hearing phrases like, you know, woke and things like that in conservatism. It just wasn't a thing. And that's kind of the Americanization of the right wing and conservatism have sort of brought about this more transatlantic populist movement, right? And that's what Liz Truss is now peddling, what she thinks is going to work and is going to bring together like a cohesive right wing ecosystem. But the conservative right doesn't know what it is. And so therefore, I think sort of CPAC sweeping in with their bells and whistles and the 15 people that attend, it's just not going to do it.
1: Yeah, I'm just thinking about the arc that the Conservative Party has been on. Because remember when Theresa May, I think then Shadow Home Secretary, I think she was chair of the Conservative Party when they were in opposition, called it the Nasty Party. Some people were shocked and appalled by that, but others said, no, she's got a point here. We need to move to the centre. We need to broaden our church. Mm-hmm. And then we saw David Cameron try to broaden the range of candidates by setting up his A-list, which was a fast track for people of diverse backgrounds, not just women or people of colour, but people like, I think, Brandon Lewis of working class backgrounds, to try and persuade the constituency chairs, the people who decide alongside their colleagues, okay, this is going to be our candidate, that they should reflect a broader range of the population they sought to serve. And as a result, we saw the rise of people like Suella Braverman, Kemi Badenoch and others.
2: Yeah, exactly. I also think it's really interesting, this kind of reinvention thing that Liz Truss is doing. You know, rather than as a failed former prime minister, shortest serving, didn't last as long as a lettuce. She's now sort of trying to paint herself as this sort of martyr to ideology. She was brought down by the banks, by the institutions, by the deep state. It's bizarre. It really is bizarre to watch. It doesn't make a heck of a lot of sense.
1: Yeah, I mean, remember, she started out as a Lib Dem, you know, years ago.
2: Then
1: was a centrist, pro-EU Tory. And then as time went by, she tacked further and further to the right. It's Henry Bonsu on Times Radio. Quick message from Michael Afia. The women's football team, as in the England women's football team, is a big fish in a small pool. Let's see how they do if the pool expands. ... You can respond if you want to, briefly, Afia, or you may choose to hold your peace.
2: I'm going to hold my peace on that one.
1: Thank you very much. Let's talk about the soon-to-be ex-Prime Minister, Sir Keir Starmer. He's been awarded one of Ukraine's highest honours, the Order of Freedom, while on his last visit to the country as PM. Here's President Zelensky paying tribute to Starmer, and the following is translated by one of our production staff.
14: Today we are especially grateful to Keir Starmer, the Prime Minister of Britain, with whom we have been working very hard and seriously throughout this time of full-scale war. Britain has always been and remained with Ukraine, and we value it immensely.
1: Well, Keir also paid back his own tribute.
15: Through it all, I've seen the incredible fortitude and resilience of the Ukrainian people, the iron will of a nation that will not be cowed. A nation that perhaps is more certain of its own destiny now than at any stage ever before. A nation that's stronger than ever before. A nation whose courage has won respect and admiration the world over.
1: Well, the Prime Minister's visit coincided with protests in several Ukrainian cities over the surprise sacking of the popular defence minister, Mykhailo Fedorov. No reason has been given as to why he was sacked. And earlier in the programme, I spoke to Igor Novikov, a former advisor to President Zelensky, and I began by asking him how meaningful it was to Ukrainians that Sir Keir made that visit.
16: Well, it's incredibly important for us, and we're incredibly grateful. In general, as far as like the Ukrainian general public is concerned, Britain is seen as one of our closest allies, with nearly 100% approval rating. Probably the minor exception to that being those who fall for Russian propaganda that portrays everything as an MI6 plot, basically. So it's a special relationship, and we're grateful that the Prime Minister actually visited Ukraine before leaving office. Unfortunately, due to our domestic political situation, obviously the attention to this visit was somewhat lacking domestically here in Ukraine.
1: That was Igor Novikov, a former advisor to President Zelensky, who knows what it's like to be removed by the commander-in-chief. Fia, what do you think, first of all, of Starmer? And you may have seen him, his lip was trembling as he received the Order of Freedom. It meant so much to him, didn't it?
2: Yeah, I mean, it absolutely did. And, you know, even on Wednesday, at Prime Minister's questions, you know, Ukraine was mentioned quite a lot, and he seemed quite emotional then as well. And I think that's a legacy that he can absolutely be proud of, that continued support for Ukraine. And he's obviously developed quite a close relationship with Volodymyr Zelensky. You know, at PMQs, he was talking about how Zelensky came to London after that fateful meeting in the Oval Office with Donald Trump, and what that was like, and how, you know, you always escort someone to the door and made sure that he was made to feel welcome. And they clearly developed, you know, a really good relationship. And I think that's going to be a huge part of his legacy, absolutely.
1: Yeah, I mean, I suppose, in a way, it's going to be difficult for Burnham to pull back from this, because if you consider the previous prime ministers, you know, Johnson, Sunak, Truss, as we must still mention here, 49 days, and then Starmer. Each one has had to add, I think, to the support that the previous Prime Minister has pledged to Ukraine.
2: Yeah. I mean, it's a continuing cross-party thing. We support Ukraine, that is it. Burnham will not go back on that. And I don't think you really have a choice, you know, coalition of the willing. You've got to be willing in that coalition, so... Yeah, I think that's something that he's going to inherit and have to run with.
1: And when looking at Starmer, Afia, do you think that history, partly because of Starmer's attempt to be the Trump whisperer, his attempt to reset relations with the EU, and of course what he's done on the international stage with Ukraine, might be judged more kindly? History might judge him more kindly than Labour MPs, and maybe the British people feel like doing at the moment?
2: Yeah, I think you could be right in that. I think, you know, definitely on an international stage, there's rose-tinted spectacles. I think domestically, it's a different story. I mean, I think, you know, the straw that broke the camel's back when it came to Keir Starmer was definitely the local elections and everything that happened with Peter Mandelson. And domestically, those two are definitely hot-button topics. So, yeah, I think internationally, he probably looks much better than he does at home. And I'm sure there's a lot of people who will be like, oh, you know, this person is great on an international stage. You know, is the Trump whisperer prevents us from getting tariffs, supports Ukraine? Where on earth is it going and why? But domestically, it's a different story.
1: And as the Eye tells us, Afia, Andy Burnham, Prime Minister in 72 hours, Makerfield MP will be crowned Labour leader at midday today. And he's going to give a speech in which he talks about being unapologetically Labour. He wants to be very clear about his agenda and the fact that he wants to be bold. But you do wonder, and I'm thinking ahead to Remembrance Sunday, when all living prime ministers are called to the cenotaph and to stand there and to be solemn and to remember the, quote, glorious dead. And I think we're going to have about, is it 9 or 10 this September? Yeah. And you do wonder how long it is that Andy Burnham has before he's replaced. Because you can be sure that if he tanks, if he is unable to put through an agenda that people feel is benefiting them. And it looks like Reform, Restore, or indeed the Conservatives are making very serious inroads, and Labour is second or a distant third in the polls. He will be replaced before the next election.
2: Oh, yeah, he will be. I mean, his days are numbered before he has even started. And that gives you a real sort of sense of where the United Kingdom is politically as well. And it's become so much harder to govern since Brexit. And it does seem like there's a real impatience for prime ministers to get things done, but then the prime ministers can't get anything done because they can't follow through on policy because they're in a job for 2 minutes. Yeah, it's a difficult one.
1: Thank you, Afia. I've received a message from Nina, which I will read out to you in a moment or two. It's about women's football, as in at the highest level, England women. I won't mention Scottish women now, Afia. But anyway, we'll take a little break, and when we come back, we'll talk about that. And then Trump's, look ahead to Trump's speech to the American people, which will take place in just over an hour. It's Henry Bonsu on Times Radio.
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1: Afia Hagen's my presenter's friend. I'm going to run this by you, Afia. Just a brief response. If you care, Nina says, hello again, Henry. My message was rather cheeky and tongue-in-cheek, but on a serious note, the women's game might not have the depth of the men's game yet, but they can only play what's in front of them. They undoubtedly have a winning formula and mindset, both of which the men's team could benefit from. Night all, Nina, with a little kiss there. Back to you, Nina. Afia, a quick response. If you care, if you dare.
2: Yeah, I think Nina's right. You know, maybe they are a big fish in a small pond, but they're playing against teams and they're doing their level best and they are winning. And I think we have to give them credit for that.
1: We do.
2: So, yeah, I think Nina's right.
1: All right. President Donald Trump is promising really big news this evening, as in American evening, this morning, vis-a-vis British summertime, as he delivers an address to the nation. We don't know much yet, but the speech is expected to highlight findings, claims that his administration says shows foreign interference in the presidential election in 2020. The White House Press Secretary Caroline Leavitt spoke to the media ahead of the speech.
22: A few things. I would encourage everyone to tune in tonight. I've seen a lot of reporting and frankly misreporting about what the president will say. I think the American people will be relieved to hear what they are hearing from the president of the United States and his commitment to transparency and the focus on the integrity of our elections tonight. I think all Republicans and Democrats should recognize this should be a nonpartisan issue. If we don't have safe and secure elections in our country, we cannot have a country. It is a vital part of our democracy, of our Constitutional Republic. The president will be speaking about that tonight. And
1: well, the Washington-based journalist Harriet Alexander told me what we could expect from Trump's speech.
23: There's some rumors going around, Henry, that he might say that there were some Chinese actors involved. Of course, before, all the attention has been on whether there were Russians who were involved in it. But again, I just don't think that the American public really wants to relitigate 2020. And actually, Chuck Schumer, the leader of the Democrats in the Senate, he was very blunt when he was asked about this speech tonight. He said Trump is scared to death that he'll lose in 2026. So he's trying to change the subject. And that's because a lot of the Democrats see that this is basically a distraction from the midterms in November and what may well be a resounding defeat for Donald Trump's party.
1: So that was Harriet Alexander. Fia, you chunted from a sedentary position. What did you want to respond to in what Harriet said?
2: Yeah, I think Harriet has hit the nail on the head that it feels to me like he's laying the groundwork to say that whatever happens in the midterms, as in if he's massively defeated, he can say, well, I told you there was election fixing in 2020. This is what's happened in 2026. That's what it feels like to me. And I think it's about changing the narrative, changing the conversation. If you go into the midterms right now, where, you know, we're still in this war, well, the US is still in a war with Iran, where gas prices are still up, where the cost of living crisis is still biting, that's what people are going to remember. But if you now start talking about vote fixing and vote rigging, he wants people to think about that. And if things don't go his way in 2026, he can say it's vote rigging again. Easy.
1: Quite. Thanks, Afia. Now, let's talk about this to round off the programme. A new species of monkey being discovered in the forests of the Democratic Republic of Congo. Here's what it sounds like. Well, those snorts belong to the Colobus Congo genus. Or Congonensis, known locally as Likwele, which has become the fifth new monkey species identified in Africa in the last 75 years. So I spoke to Junior Amboko, one of the scientists who discovered this monkey.
0: No, it's amazing to see my pictures on the ground, because I actually was there from the very beginning of the discovery. So it's just amazing to see those pictures around. And yeah, we've been there for more than 7 years. So it's amazing. Yeah, you know, when you do conservation work, you always have teams on the ground. People, they go out there. You never know when you find something new. We are aware that because we are in this remote and huge jungle, anything can happen. And mostly new species can always be around. So we are aware of that. And when you are there, you are careful and paying attention to every single thing you see in terms of animals on the ground, and not just animal, but also sometimes trees.
1: That was Junior Amboko, one of the scientists who discovered this monk, and he's a native of DR Congo, so he's particularly proud. What do you think, Afia? I mean, we think we know so much about the natural world, but there's so much yet to be discovered. And if you consider just how big the forests, the rainforests of DR Congo are, I mean, who knows what else is there?
2: Yeah, it's incredible to think that we're still finding new species, and we've been on this earth for goodness knows how long. It's amazing, isn't it? And if they're discovering, you know, those things in the rainforest, you know, imagine what they would discover in the ocean if we could really go down there. Because they say that, you know, we've only seen like 3% of it. So I don't know if that's the actual figure, but like a tiny proportion of the ocean. So imagine what things are down there. It's so amazing to think that we're still discovering new species now.
1: Right. And there's a guy called John A. Hart, who is an author and a conservation scientist. I'm just looking at a quote from him. And he says, "We continue to be reminded that the Congo Basin remains one of the world's last great frontiers for mammal discovery," which sounds great and very exciting. And you wonder to what extent this might concentrate minds, not just of the scientists, the conservationists, but those of us who are fascinated, ordinary everyday people, by these species, who go to zoos or safaris and whatever and say, oh, isn't that amazing? But don't make the connection between them, species loss, habitat loss, and climate change.
2: I think if you don't make the link between species loss and climate change, what are we doing? I mean, it's obviously that climate change is going to make some species disappear, which is horrendous. But all at the same time, we are finding new species. Is that because of climate change as well?
1: And I have good question. I have it on good authority that scientists checking out our marine life discovered 1,121 new species in the last year alone. Afia,
2: oh, wow.
1: My word, we've barely scratched the surface. You were right.
2: Yeah, clearly we've barely scratched the surface. There's obviously a lot more to find down there, and maybe we should get on it, me and Ian.
1: Yeah, I think when we finish the programme, we need to kind of Google the goat shark, I think it's called. Ghost shark, because apparently it's a thing, according to Angus, my presenter. My producer, should I say. I'm the presenter. Yeah, thank you very much indeed. It's been a blast, and we'll talk again hopefully next week. Thank you, dear listeners, Nina, Michael, Marcus, et al., Dominic, too, for listening over the last 3 hours. Thank you, my fantastic production team, Rufus Jones, Angus, yes, Mitchell, and James Whitney. Our vision mixer was Paula Doherty, and our technical operator was James Worley. Coming up next, it's the news with Graham before How to Win. Enjoy your day, and I'm back with you this time tomorrow.
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